0: That copy later ended up in the possession of a separatist lobby group. Retired Mountie William Miker has been found not guilty of committing foreign interference on behalf of China.
1: Appreciate that the smartest person in the room was the judge. She got to hear the entirety of the evidence and came up with the proper decision, so I'm very grateful.
0: BC Supreme Court Justice Martha Devlin said the Crown failed to prove its case. Prosecutors accused Miker of leading a coercion campaign against a person targeted by Beijing over allegations of millions of dollars worth of fraud. The justice said that they failed to prove Miker had the specific intent to break the law. Mexico's president denies that U.S. agents are carrying out targeted assassinations on Mexican soil, but media reports suggest the CIA is escalating its war on cartels. Jorge Barrera reports.
2: Mexican President Claudia Sheinbaum calls reports that the CIA was involved in a targeted assassination of a drug cartel operative fictions the size of the universe. Imagine the size of the construction of the lies of a report of this size, says Sheinbaum. CNN and the New York Times reported Tuesday that the CIA was linked to the car bombing of a mid-level operative of the Sinaloa cartel. It happened in late March on a highway on the outskirts of Mexico City. Mexico City security analyst David Saucedo believes the reports are plausible, given the history of the CIA in Latin America. In April, two U.S. officials, reportedly CIA operatives, died in a car crash following a counter-drug operation in the state of Chihuahua. Jorge Barrera, CBC News, Mexico City.
0: The U.S. Federal Aviation Authority says it will make transponders mandatory on all airport ground vehicles. The order follows last month's fatal collision at LaGuardia. An Air Canada plane crashed into a fire truck that did not have a transponder. Two Canadian pilots were killed. The FAA says it has a fleet of about 1,900 ground vehicles, equipping all of them with transponders. It is expected to cost over $16 million U.S. That is your World This Hour. For CBC News, I'm Kaz Boivin.
3: And now the local weather from CBC PEI. Cloudy later this evening, showers possible overnight, southwesterly winds 15 to 30 kilometers an hour, a low of 5. For Thursday, a slight chance of showers in the early morning, then mainly cloudy, clearing through the afternoon. South-southeasterly winds 20 to 40 kilometers an hour and a high of 18. For Thursday night, partly cloudy, showers beginning near midnight. Southerly winds become easterly, 20 to 40 kilometers an hour and a low of 6.
4: I'm Tom Power. Welcome to Q. The advice you often hear as a writer is to write what you know. And Kathy Reichs took that advice to heart and changed the face of crime fiction and crime TV while she was at it. Kathy is a forensic anthropologist, so what she knows is showing up to these tragic scenes, looking at what's left behind, and trying to figure out what exactly happened. Kathy turned that work into dozens of best-selling novels, the hit TV show Bones. She'll be here to tell you the surprising reason she started writing in the first place and how Canada factors into her story. Kathy Reichs coming up. Plus, when you watch boxing, they say it's as important to watch the fighter as it is to watch the person in their corner. Sandy Pangia has been in the corner of a lot of Canadian musicians, but she'll be here for her own conversation. It's coming up on Q. It feels like whenever you turn on the TV, you're pretty much guaranteed, if you flip through a channel, which I know is maybe an old thing to do, but like if you flip through the channels for even like 30 seconds, you're going to hit a crime show. Not just a crime show, but one where they're solving the mystery through science and through forensics. It wasn't always that way. Before CSI, before Bones, if you wanted a show that had someone in a lab coat solving mysteries, you basically couldn't find one. So let me tell you about Kathy Reichs. Kathy Reichs is and was a trained forensic anthropologist. She'll explain what that is. But she was splitting her time between jobs in North Carolina and Quebec. She was working with the Montreal police. When she sat down and wrote a novel about a serial killer in Montreal, the character she created was Temperance Brennan. The book was called Deja Dead, and it won the Crime Writers of Canada Award of Excellence and became the basis for the hit TV show Bones, which ran for 12 seasons. I got to speak to Kathy back when she released her 24th Temperance Brennan novel called Evil Bones. The plot essentially is that Temperance is tracking a killer whose victims, both human and animal, are turning up, displayed in ways that is meant, it seems, to send a message. Anyway, if you're a believer in science above all else, I think you might like this conversation. Here's Kathy Reichs. Kathy, how are you? Thanks for being here.
5: Well, I'm good. Thank you for having me.
4: I didn't know. I mean, I knew your work, but I didn't know Canada factored so much into your story.
5: Oh, my goodness. I did all the forensic anthropology for the province of Quebec for, I think, 30 years. It was a long time.
4: I found that out. What do you most remember about working for the province of Quebec?
5: The winters.
4: A little snowy?
5: A little colder there than in the Carolinas, but I survived.
4: Congratulations on the new book, by the way.
5: Thank you so much.
4: But that first book, Deja Dead, I mentioned, that was set in Montreal. Like you said, you worked as a forensic anthropologist in the city. Here's my question around all of this. Like, I was trying to figure out why you wrote a fictional novel in the first place. And everything I could find said, hey, you know, I had a job as a full professor. I had started a university post. I had time to write a novel. But what I can't seem to find out is why you decided to go for fiction in the first place. Like, what I'm curious about is, why did you want to write a fictional crime story at first?
5: Huh. Okay, you want the real reason?
4: I want the real. Listen, I'm no forensic anthropologist, but I want the real story.
5: Okay. I have three kids. They're grown now, but back in the day, they were all talking about going to private universities. And I don't know if you're aware, but that's very expensive in the States. And I don't know if you're aware, but faculty at universities are not overly well paid. So I had a colleague who was writing novels, romance novels, and she was making a tidy little sum on the side. So I thought, well, you know, what I do is kind of interesting. And I had a feeling that forensics was not quite in the air, but maybe heading that way. And I had just worked on an interesting serial murder case in Montreal. So all of those things came together. And I thought, you know what, I'm going to try this. I'll give it a shot. I wrote it in secret. I didn't tell anybody, because if you write a novel in an English department, you're a hero. But if you write a novel in a science department, you're a little bit suspect.
4: Yeah.
5: So anyway, I wrote the whole thing. It took me 2 years because I was teaching full time and commuting between the Carolinas and Montreal to do the forensic work. And that was the first book. It was based loosely, very loosely. I just take the core idea, just a nugget of an idea from things I've done. Usually sometimes things I've read about or colleagues have worked on. And then I say to myself, well, okay, what if this, what if that, what if that, what, and spin it off into fiction. So that's what I did. I began with a case I had worked on in Montreal and did the what if thing and created all kinds of fictional drama. And that became Deja Dead.
4: This is so fascinating to me. My first question, I have a million things I want to follow up on here. How did you have some kind of feeling that forensic anthropology, it was not a big part of crime novels or crime television shows or crime movies up to that point? Not a big part. It was occasionally in there. How did you get a sense of the prevailing winds that maybe if you wrote a book about it, it would do well?
5: Mainly from people who would hear what I did. I'm pretty much retired. I am retired now. And they'd be fascinated. Well, people would fall into one of two categories. They absolutely couldn't get enough of it. They would be fascinated and they would ask question after question after question, or they didn't want to hear a thing about it. It went one way or the other. But they're just among people I met and talked to and colleagues. I'm a member of the American Academy of Forensic Sciences. Just there seemed to be this growing awareness of, because nobody heard of us. We were just nerds working in our labs for years and nobody paid any attention to us. But all of a sudden people, I don't know, I just sensed there was this interest. It brought together crime fiction, which has always been popular, murder mysteries, et cetera, and science. And I just thought that was a common. And then the other thing I felt was coming on the scene strong would be a strong female protagonist. Your heroine would be female in a man's world, basically, at that time. So I don't know. I just had a sense of that. And that's why I created Temperance Brennan and her world.
4: Well, first off, I'm going to get you to pick my stocks for me next. But then...
5: But I'm terrible at that.
4: The character you created, Kimber's Brain, you kind of give us the Coles notes on her at the start of this latest novel of Evil Bones. Do you happen to have a book in front of you right now?
5: I do have one here, yes.
4: In page six, there's a pretty good Coles notes on her. Would you be okay with reading a little bit of that for us?
5: Let's see. The questions I was answering could have been served as descriptors for my job. I'm a forensic anthropologist, a specialist in the human skeleton. My expertise is requested for cases in which a normal autopsy is impossible, and all observations and conclusions must be derived from the bones.
4: That's my guest Kathy Reichs reading from her latest novel, Evil Bones. I mean, I got to ask it. Forensics anthropologist who splits her time between North Carolina and Montreal, Temperance Brennan. Forensics anthropologist who split her time between North Carolina and Montreal, Kathy Reichs.
5: Yeah.
4: What's going on here?
5: Well, they say write about what you know about. So, yeah, I know me. So, and, you know, that just seemed like the logical place to create the world that I, as we used to say in the writer's room for Bones, we're creating a world that we're going to take the readers into.
4: How much of you was in there, though, in real, like in who she was?
5: She's definitely her own person. I didn't want the character to be perfect, so I did want her to have flaws. So clearly I couldn't draw on myself for that part of her. But, you know, so she's a recovering alcoholic, although that doesn't play a major part in her. But she's her own person. I think one of the things we share is a sense of humor. She and I have the same, cutting sense of humor, I guess you'd say. Sarcasm is not beyond her.
4: What keeps you coming back to her as a writer?
5: Well, it has been contracts.
4: this interview is far more practical than I was expecting, but I really do love it.
5: And I like the character. But yeah, I would have a 5-book contract. So, you know, I had to write 5 books, but I still like her. I'm still, even though I'm no longer under contract, I may start book number 25 with Temperance Brennan. I just find her engaging, and I find her, what she does, still interesting, and I do like her sense of humor.
4: I'm no novelist, but when you have been writing one character for so long, does it ever get difficult to keep their backstory linear in your own mind? Like, do you have a map of their lives somewhere covering the previous book so you don't trip up over a fact from their life in the past that contradicts something you mentioned, you know, 25 years ago?
5: And if an author does that, the readers will catch it.
4: Yeah, so what do you do?
5: They will let you know. I've often said I should have my assistant make a Bible, you know, just read the whole series and create a Bible of what characters have appeared and where she's been, and to try to keep it straight. And I often have my assistant go back and I'll say, would you go back and remember if, you know, she likes goat cheese or she hates goat cheese, but I remember some paragraph in an early book about her opinion on goat cheese. So I don't always remember, but I do go back and check it out and try to keep everything consistent from book to book.
4: You've spoken before about the care you take to make sure the science in your books is correct. It's another thing to make it accessible. That's a balance I think you've struck really well in your career. Can I ask you about your approach to that? Like, is there a trick to making the correct and technical and scientific still engaging?
5: Well, I think it's kind of a 3-prong deal, in my mind anyway, is you have to keep the science brief. You can't go on and on, even though you may love your subject, whatever. And I think this is the mistake a lot of scientists make who try to convert and write fiction, or any professionals. They love their profession and they put way too much of it into the book. So you have to keep it brief. You have to keep it jargon free. You can't rely on any of this specialized terminology that we use among ourselves as scientists. And you have to keep it entertaining, which is not necessary if you're writing a textbook. So I think that's kind of the three, it's kind of the same skills you'd use in addressing a jury. You want them to understand it. You don't want to dumb it down, but you want to put it in terms that they will understand and that will keep them engaged, keep their attention.
4: I'm Tom Power. You're listening to Q. You're in the middle of my conversation with the crime writer Kathy Rikes, who has just given you some tips on how to use science when you're writing a mystery, if you end up writing a best-selling mystery novel. Shout us out in the acknowledgments, please. Kathy,

0: Yeah, it was just, it was a very overwhelming. And we were working 13-hour shifts. Initially, I worked the night shift and then, 13 hours and then sleep when you could and then go back and do more of it.
1: Can you give me an example of something you would do, given that you had no supports, to try and get some space from your work at the end of the day?
0: I don't know. And people often ask, how can you do it? And it's hard for me to answer that. I think you have to be a certain psychological makeup. You have to have the, I don't know what you call it, psychological strength to be able to deal with death and violent death, and particularly in situations like 9/11, which was, everybody was fragile. Everybody wanted to help. They wanted to, people wanted to donate blood or shoes or money or whatever you could. I think we were fortunate and we could actually get in there and dig through the debris and help in the recovery effort. So maybe that was psychologically rewarding enough.
1: I'm building towards something here, I promise, because I was wondering about the connection to that and the art that you do. Like whether writing and storytelling have a cathartic quality for you, that it might help you deal with these things you've had to witness as part of your work.
0: I'm often asked that question. I don't, maybe, who knows? I'm not big on introspection. I just do what I do. I enjoy the writing. I don't enjoy every single minute of it. Some days are more fun, let's say, than others. But it is an outlet, I suppose. And it's one of the things about writing the novels that I do is that, every, and the TV show is, which is not, which is myth, is that every case is solved and everybody is ID'd. And, that's not true in the real world, but that's the fun of writing a forensic thriller, murder mystery, is you can solve it in the end.
1: Yeah, I'll be introspective for you here and say that sounds like it would be satisfying when I never thought about that, when so many of the cases you would work on would not have happy endings or would not even have endings at all, to be able to write a happy ending or at least an ending at the end of every story would be that'd be a powerful thing.
0: Yeah, and I think every one of my books, except one, there was one, the villain get, it's kind of formulaic. The villain gets caught at the end. There was one, I think the villain got away, but then 10 books later, we returned to her.
1: Who needs your assistant? You remember all this yourself anyway. You mentioned the TV show Bones, which, as people will know, is a big hit show, ran for 12 seasons. Emily Deschanel as Temperance.
2: I'm Dr. Temperance Brennan. I've been in Guatemala for 2 months identifying victims of genocide, including him.
3: You are illegally transporting human remains, ma'am. And you assaulted a Homeland Security agent.
2: Look, I'm sorry if I embarrassed you in front of your friends, but next time you should identify yourself before attacking me. What are you doing here?
4: FBI, special agent.
1: Why do you think that forensics took off the way it did? I mean, there's such intense fascination, but not just with crime stories in pop culture right now, true crime stories and the like. But also, I remember finding out about forensics. I remember when forensics lab shows and forensic stories started to take off. Would you have any perspective on why you think that is, why people get out of reading about forensics in fiction and seeing it on TV?
0: Yeah, I've thought about that. It seems to me it right about the time I started writing my books, this all just started becoming massively popular. Maybe, and it was what, the early 90s? Maybe it was the OJ trial. Maybe people listened to 24/7 coverage day after day after day about blood spatter and DNA. And I don't know, maybe that's what triggered it. And then it just spun off from there.
1: I think it's hard to get any sort of absolute answers about anything. And I think there was something like really powerful about the idea that science could come in and take these things where you would normally see like two lawyers on Law and Order, argue back and forth about like, what could possibly happen. Maybe there was something sort of settling in an uncertain time about science having an answer.
0: Right. You can actually put up a picture of a bullet hole and, talk about the ballistic characteristics and measure it or weigh it or photograph it.
1: But I think about in recent years, we've seen a decline in trust in scientists and science, a renewed belief in conspiracy theories, alternative facts, and all that. Do you ever think about that? Do you have concerns about the way science is viewed in your homeland right now? Do you ever worry about it?
0: I don't worry about it. I'm curious about it. What is the public perception?

0: question and what's shaping that, what's changing that. I do, that does interest me.
1: What are you curious about when it comes to that?
0: If there is a shift in attitude, whereas scientists used to be, first we were nerds, nobody ever heard of us. We worked in our labs and did whatever we, and then people became fascinated with us. And then maybe that moved a little more towards a suspicion as, I guess, as news stories of bungled forensics came to the public attention, that maybe that impacted. I think that's the kind of thing that would have an impact on attitudes towards forensic science.
1: Right.
0: Abuse of it or overstatement of it. I know certain forensic odontology, for example, really came under the spotlight for a while, came under the microscope, if you were.
1: I don't remember that. What happened there?
0: Well, it's just bite mark analysis mainly, I think, that people began to question the legitimacy of bite mark analysis. Was it real or was it just, what's the term for junk science?
1: So, I mean, is fiction ever, or novels ever, or stories ever a way to establish the importance of scientific truth, to have some kind of role in the fight here?
0: I don't know about that. I know my, perhaps, I can't speak for other authors. My main goal in writing the novels is to write a good story. And I write murder mysteries. The difference is that the solutions in my stories are driven by science.
1: You've been writing Temperance Brannon stories for 30 years or so now, contract or not. Could you see a finale to these books? Do you ever think you'll retire the character?
0: Oh, yeah, I think so. There always comes a time. I don't know how long the longest continuing character series is. Probably, I don't know, Sue Grafton wrote 26. I think I was just came across a reference, someone who had written 30 some in a series. It seems to me after you get to that point, it's really hard to come up with original twists and plot lines and character interactions that becomes more and more challenging, let's say.
1: Are you close to that yourself?
0: I don't know. Maybe I'll get to that point when it's time to start the next book, which I haven't done. I'm kind of in a hiatus right now between books. It's in the publication process right now. So maybe when I start to think about it, stories for me usually start out like soup, kind of vegetable soup with these little bits and pieces and disconnected ideas floating around. And then eventually they kind of congeal and form some sort of central glob for a storyline. So I'm just maybe thinking about approaching that stage.
1: Well, I'll let you get back to the pot and to the ladle. Thanks so much for being here, Kathy. Thanks so much for your time.
0: Thank you.
1: Kathy Reichs, best-selling author of the Temperance Brennan books, the novels that inspired the TV show Bones. The latest book in the series is her 24th. It's called Evil Bones. The novel is out.

0: April. I heard my mother sing her way back when I was a child.
1: From her upcoming album, In the Hour of Chaos, Montreal's Alison Russell with a song called Cold April on Q. I'm Tom Power. Welcome to Q. What comes to mind when you think of the life of a touring musician? Is it luxurious hotels, partying on the tour bus, private jets? I mean, that might be the case for like 1% of, I mean, the 1% of 1% of musicians. For most of them, it's eating the same Subway footlong sub for 2 days, which a lot of my friends do on the road. You buy a footlong sub and you try to make it last. Sleeping in a van with your full band or in a basement of a sketchy bar. Late nights, early mornings, lugging your equipment, lugging a lot of merch, navigating finances, trying to keep up your mental health, also getting emails asking if you are writing your new album, or even worse, wondering if anyone would even care if you never wrote an album again. It can be a lot in an industry that doesn't always treat people like people. That's something that Sandy Pangia has been trying to change for a long time. Sandy runs Art House, which is this multi-purpose space in downtown Toronto. She says it gives artists the tools they need to have long and healthy careers. They're a label, management company, artist residency, all in one. They run workshops on things like how to navigate life on the road, what to do if you do make some money, how to protect yourself in an industry that does not want to protect you. Sandy has spent years in the Canadian music business. First, she ran a cafe in Regina where all kinds of Canadian and American bands would play. Then she was an artist manager. I mean, she is an artist manager, but she worked with folks like Haydn, Hoxley Workman, Julie Black, Serena Ryder. This year, Sandy was the recipient of the Walt Grealis Special Achievement Award at the Junos. It is the highest honor the Canadian music industry gives to the people behind the scenes, the people who build the industry from the inside. It's a very big deal to get that award. So while Sandy is used to sitting in our green room and hearing her artists speak on this show, we invited her in for her turn behind the microphone. Sandy, how are you?
2: Oh, I'm great. Thanks so much for having me, Tom.
1: It's really nice to have. Congratulations on the award. I was in the room when you won, and when did you find? How do you find out you win that? Is that a phone call?
2: No, it's in person actually, and it was Alan Reed came by. I think mid December.
1: Alan Reed, the head of Caris, kind of the head of the Junos, yeah.
2: And he came in and he said he wanted to see me, and we thought it was all around our not for profit and our South Asian accelerator and stuff. And he never left. Like 3 hours later, my whole team's like, what is it with this guy? Like, why won't he leave? Like, we got to go home. It was 6:30. But I think he was waiting for the office to clear out. And then he handed me this letter and like, I was in tears. I couldn't even believe it.
1: Really? What went through your head?
2: Well, it's never really occurred to me that I would be a recipient of that award. I've championed lots of other folks. So my immediate reaction to Alan was, well, what about that guy? What about that guy? And to his credit, he said, yep, that guy deserves it, but you really deserve it too. So I'm here to say that you're the person getting it.
1: You talked about how it's a responsibility to get, like most people say it's a great honor, and I'm sure it is a great honor, but you said it's a responsibility to get an award like that. What does that mean?
2: Well, for me, it's more than just winning the award. I think really, myself, I think Sherry Jones, who's somebody from Out East, you know, was one of the...
1: Managed Joel Plaskett, David Miles.
2: Incredible human. And so I think when I first started, she was the only woman I knew of in the music industry other than myself. She was in management. So I think back to like, wow, there hasn't maybe been a lot of women. For me, this is an opportunity to advocate for a lot of women that should deserve that have worked tirelessly in this industry and deserve that award and that recognition. So I look at it as a really wonderful opportunity.
1: Your story is an interesting one. Can I ask you a little bit about it?
2: Sure.
1: So I didn't know you're from Kenya originally.
2: Kisumu.
1: And can you talk a little bit about, as much as you want to, about why your family had to leave? And you came to Saskatchewan, right?
2: Came to Saskatchewan, landed in Saskatoon, Saskatchewan.
1: What time of year?
2: In December. And back in those days, you had to get off the tarmac, right? And go, and the family would be all behind the windows, and they all have winter coats for us. And, I mean, snow higher than my thigh. Oh, you know what I mean? We left Africa. It was a really political turmoil in Africa, but in Kenya, my sister and I had been tear gassed, and my brother was at the swimming pool, and there was gunfire in the swimming pool. And so I think it was after that period, and it even makes me emotional thinking about the time, because I was almost like, I think I had my ninth birthday. I had my ninth birthday in Saskatoon. But
1: so young, so yeah, incredibly young.
2: But not that young that you don't remember. In fact, you know. So we had been, my sister and I, who's younger than me, had been separated in tear gas situation with our nanny, and went and lived where she lived out in the country. And you know, in those days there's no phone. You have to run it to tell, okay, your kids are okay. And I think it was after that period my dad was just like, okay, that's it, we got to get out.
1: Did you find small C community? Did you find not so much like a family, but like?
2: No, I mean, listen, I think we were the only East Indian family in Regina, because then eventually we moved to Regina. My dad opened the first Indian restaurant there. But we moved to Edmonton, where he had the first Indian restaurant, which was really during the whole hippie kind of craze. And so it was really popular. And then we moved to Regina just to be closer to his brother and their kids, because we had grown up in Africa in the same house. In an Indian family, you all grow up together.
1: Yeah.
2: I mean, what's crazy is we took my father's ashes back just before COVID, my older brother and I. And you know how when you grow up, you think the house is so big? And here it was like, whoa,
1: yeah.
2: 30 of us lived in this little house.
1: So the story, as I understand it, is you started this venue that became kind of legendary in Regina called Cafe Agogo.
2: Mm-hmm. Which is my sister's name, Dr. Gogo. We started this small cafe really as a means to pay for tuition at university.
1: So what kind of events would you put on in Cafe Agogo?
2: Yeah,
1: who would
2: look,
1: come through?
2: Every Canadian band you can think of, Tom, has played my cafe. You know, the Rio Statics, I've worked with them so many times over the years. Change of Heart, Chalk Circle, 5440, Bolero Lava. I mean, all those bands from back in those days, we promoted them.
1: It was the 10,000 Maniacs, though.
2: That was our kind of big breakthrough. So, and again, they had been booked at a venue in Winnipeg. And you know the distance between Winnipeg and the next place you can play is Edmonton or Calgary is so long, that distance, and especially in the winter. And so we had this little place, and I got a call from, I think it was Frank Riley, who's a big promoter out of America, saying that he represented this band and they'd kind of been screwed around in Winnipeg, and would I be willing to take them for a few days, because they were in they had a block of, like, I think 5 days off. And that ended up, what was one show ended up, I think, into three nights at the Bebop Cafe. By then we were moved to the Bebop Cafe, because the one way we made money is we sold something called house tea. And you could come in and order house tea till 3 a.m, but it was Long Island iced tea in a teapot. Yeah. And when you get busted three times, you're out.
1: And did you?
2: Yep. You can pay the fine twice.
1: I like you kind of people, by the way. Though I like the late night fake tea purveyors are some of my favorite purveyors in this country, if I'm allowed to say that on the CBC. Okay, so
2: they showed up, and it was instant love, because my family was just so, my whole family was involved. My parents did care packages for artists and packing food at the end of the night for their long drives across the country, you know, across the prairies. And so they ended up staying for four nights, I think it was. And really, like, Natalie was like, called my mom her second mom for years.
1: Natalie Merchant, yeah.
2: And then really it was about the word getting out, and people were then they went back to this American agent, Frank. And like, I think it was Frank. And hey, these people are really great folks, and that you can trust them. And so it was really about building trust over a long period of time. But in this case, they were an international band. So then the word got out. And I think back in those days, there was a magazine called some Music Express out in America. And so then they ran a story on this little tiny place in Saskatchewan. And so then I started to get more and more offers for big shows.
1: Really? Like how big?
2: Like Husker Du, Love and Rockets. Love and Rockets is a crazy story, because they came, and oftentimes I never made the guarantee. So the way it works is you pay half the money up front, and the other half you pay the night of the show. It's, you know, still works like that. And their rider was all that they wanted. They were vegetarians, Daniel Ash, David Jay. And they were like, we want this vegetarian food. And it was so much stress that they, because we were so short on the money. And I was like, hey, would you guys want to go to my parents' house and eat chapatis and home-cooked Indian meals and sit in front of a jumbo TV with Bollywood movies and They're like, all right, we'll go. And so I put them in a cab and they went. It's crazy.
1: But your parents took them in?
2: My parents brought them in, had no idea who this band was. They said it was one of the most remarkable experiences of their career.
1: I would say so.

0: That's a new song to me. That's Love and Rockets with So Alive. I'm Tom Power. You're listening to Q. You're in the middle of my conversation with Sandy Panja, who this year received the Walt Grela Special Achievement Award at the Junos, which is the highest honor the Canadian music industry gives to folks behind the scenes. And in addition to working as an artist manager and, you know, running a venue, she also started this thing called Art House, which is this record label, management company, not for profit, which is trying to provide what artists need to have success, but also just to be healthy in the music industry. I wanted to talk to Sandy about why she wanted to start Art House in the first place, but right off the bat, I asked her to tell you what you might not know about the lives of the artists who visit your town on tour.
1: I think what they wouldn't know is before that artist plays their first gig, what you don't even think about is that they've spent 10, 15 years in some cases studying their craft to be able to do that first little gig that maybe has 5 people or 10 people at it. So it's years and years of learning their craft, right? Very few bands just suddenly go, I'm a band and I'm going to do it, right? You got to practice, so that's something they don't know. And then I think folks that aren't artists that are listening to this, the touring, so then you get that opportunity and you get to go out on the road, and it's so mentally and physically exhausting. It looks sexy up there for that 2 hours. It's so much isolation, so much burnout, so much loneliness. I mean, there just isn't the infrastructure in place. There's you're touring unsafely. You're going across the country, and oftentimes in a car vehicle or a small van with all your gear in the back. If there's an accident, all that shit's coming flying to the front. Like, there's all these things to think about. So it's not an easy gig.
0: So what was the goal of Art House?
1: I think for us, like, and I've seen this firsthand being an artist manager for most of my career, is before you get the artist to that place where they have that big opportunity, you need to get some other stuff really, really right. So what they need is real infrastructure. So care, support, education, mental health, financial literacy.
0: Let me just stop you there. That is not something like when I think that's just not what people would expect you to say. In order to get artists to that point, it is put hours into your instrument, get really good at singing songs. I've never heard anyone say, like, mental health and financial literacy. Like, that's, I just want to point out, that's a rare thing, right? Mm.
1: Well, financial literacy, I've seen that firsthand too, because suddenly you get a bag, like you got a big hit song and you got a bag, but nobody's ever taught you how to manage money. And chances are you starved before you even got to that place that happened, because most kids are, maybe they didn't come from that kind of a home that was wealthy or something. You know what I mean?
0: Yeah.
1: So all of a sudden they get a bag, and I've seen it time and time again. Guess what? They're spending it on junk instead of like, hey, I got a little bit of money. Let me think about buying a house, right? That all that's learning about money. How do you manage money if you finally get it? How can you save it? No, artists aren't taught that.
0: How do you look after your mental health? Point of Art House, like that, the point is to try and have a more holistic development for artists. Would you say that?
1: Development, and also things like if you're an artist from out of town, you know, I have a lot of, like, whether it's from the West, East, remote communities in Canada, which a lot of Canada is comprised of. Try moving to Toronto. You see how expensive the rent is. It's impossible, right? So then it's like, how do we make a system here where you could also have affordable rent while you're trying to do this job that's paying you no money to begin with? Because it takes years to build a career to actually be able to pay not only yourself, but even your players.
0: Yeah.
1: Right?
0: So, but where does that come from in you? Like, because everything we've talked about so far is like the cafe out in Saskatchewan is meant to, like, bookers are ruthless, and that's the attitude. Like, bookers are ruthless and promoters are ruthless. People who are music managers are ruthless and uncaring and ruthless. Now, actually, I know a lot of music managers and they're not that way, but it's rare to hear someone talk the way you do about mental health and about, like, a more holistic, good, healthy version of a life in music. Where does that come from in you to want those things?
1: I think
0: for
1: initially the cafe, because, and I think I remember one specific time, maybe it was Ian from Change of Heart, but And you just saw the feeling when you treated people like people and not a commodity, or, you know, our industry rewards output and it rewards visibility and it rewards how fast you can do something. But like the reality on the other side is like what it's doing to that person. Like when you're constantly rewarded for those things, but like it really takes a toll, right? So I think for me, I saw it firsthand with so many artists that were on labels. You remember in that time, bands like Rio's, Change of Heart, Chalk Circle, 54, all these bands were first signed bands often, right? Like that was their first deal out of Canada. It was a real booming time. And you saw what happened to these folks by the time they got to me, because I'm just a stop for the real gig that's coming, which is either Edmonton or Winnipeg or Calgary, right?
0: Yeah.
1: I'm just like a little placeholder.
0: Yeah.
1: And I think in that moment, you saw the breakdown happen. I saw that firsthand. Like, and then when we treated them great, you saw, wow, I'm treated as a person and not as a commodity, or it's not a transaction, right? And even, interestingly enough, Tom, even when my business started to scale up, for me, it was never about the transaction, but about the trust. Because I knew that very early on, that if you treated people right, we treated people right also at our cafe. If you were lined up at the door, give them a samosa, give them water. It's hot. They're waiting in line to get into your place, right? So I knew about that hospitality. I always say Indians, like, we're like machines of hospitality. By the time I'm two, I know how to serve tea. You know what I mean?
0: do you have an example? And I know you probably, there's confidentiality here, so you probably can't say the name, but like, do you have an example of an artist who has benefited from the work you've done at Art House? Can you?
1: Well, I think I could talk openly about Serena.
0: Serena Ryder.
1: Because I've shared that mental health journey with her, and I think she speaks about it, and there's been articles about it.
0: You told me you heard her on the CBC.
1: I heard her here on the CBC on Sheila Rogers, which just gobs smacked by the voice. I was like, is this person like 200 years old? I remember when I first met her, I was like, this is like a 200-year-old voice. And for me, in that case, she was really like my kid. You know, I knew her when she was so young. And then you see the hardships and you see that kind of journey and what it does to you. And you finally got that big moment, but you can't go through with it because guess what? You're going to be lying in bed for the next 3 months.
0: Yeah.
1: And so, you know, and I've shared that journey with various artists in Canada that I'm not at liberty to speak about just for confidentiality. But, and I see it time and time again where, wow, try going even into CAMH and you're a public figure and everyone can see you and you're ashamed and you're just like in the middle of a tour cycle. And so I also learned really early on, whoa, like we need to make this stuff accessible for people, right? And artists don't have benefits also, right? This is my next big thing I really want to tackle.
0: I mean, in Ireland, they have a guaranteed basic income for artists.
1: Exactly. And that's kind of where we need to move, Tom. Because we need, as I said, you know, at my Walt Grela speech, like, we need the artists, right? They heal us. They heal the planet. We all need them. So it's our job to build the frameworks that support them. And I meant that.
0: Two questions left. Mm. You're not cynical at all, are you? In an industry that brings cynicism, you know?
1: I mean, I think maybe that's a natural response, but I can't sit in the cynicism. I'm always, because if you sit in it, you're not going to get anywhere. So it's really about how can we build systems and structures to get out of that cynicism. I don't want to sit in that. I can't.
0: Where does that come from that you're not?
1: I think maybe through my immigrant experience, right? Because you come and you face so many challenges apart from just environmentally, it's like culturally and emotionally and physically and in every aspect, there's so many challenges coming from an entirely different country into a country that's so different, right? Different language, everything. So I think you could easily get down, but I think very early on, that whole thing of community initially is about like it's a response to just stay alive. Yeah. It's really just for your own survival. Well, you know what I mean?
0: It's not lost to me that you took your mom to the Juno reception where you won the Walt Grela Award for your life in music. Can I ask your mom's name?
1: My mom's name is Sarita, and a lot of the industry knows her because she's the dancing queen, Sarita, because she dances her ass off no matter where she goes from the beginning, always, even from my cafe.
0: What did it mean for you to have her? How did my ask how old she is to be at?
1: Yeah, my mom's 88.
0: And what did it mean for you to have her there when you won?
1: Like, so overwhelming, because her and my father always wondered what I did for a living. My father would always go, Bitta, which is darling in Indian, Bitta, what do you do for a living? And I go, Dad, it's kind of like going to the casino, and I keep pulling that handle, and every once in a while, a whole bunch of money falls out, because he would have a hard time, like, going, this doesn't make sense. This is not a viable business, right?
2: Yeah, yeah, yeah.
1: And Indians always want their kids to be doctors, lawyers, you know, business people.
2: Yeah.
1: So for me, it was really emotional. It wasn't just my mother. It was all my siblings, which my older brother and I have, you know, raised the younger kids because both our parents worked when we first got here, because you're leaving a country with really nothing.
2: Yeah.
1: So all my siblings were there also. I mean, listen, from my son's speech, which just I had no idea.
2: Your son's
1: just
2: was a great musician too, and a great, you know.
1: Musician, he's a musician.
2: A brilliant songwriter
1: and brilliant up-and-coming artist manager. And he's actually going to be in the Tragically Hip musical.
2: Look, I know that.
1: And
2: look at you selling it. I love it. You said, you know, I'm really good at sales. And there you are again, even now. Sandy, congratulations.
1: Oh, my God. Thank you so much.

0: So that is Adria Kane with Set Me Free. Let me tell you the story of how we ended up playing that song. So Sandy like manages a bunch of artists and like works with a bunch of artists through Art House. And I asked her at the end, like, can you pick a song by one of the artists you work with and we'll play it? And it was like watching someone try to pick their favorite child. She struggled. So we actually ended up picking it. Like, she gave us a bunch of different artists. We ended up picking that one. To any of Sandy's artists, it was us, not her. Before that, my conversation with Sandy Pangia, who received the Walt Grealis Special Achievement Award at the Junos this year. To learn more about Art House, which is spelled H-A-U-S, go to arthousemusic.com.
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0: Hi, I'm Tom Power. You're listening to Q. So I want to let you know that over the past couple of weeks, you have been writing us such beautiful emails and notes because over the past couple of weeks, we've been asking you to send in artists in Canada that we may have missed. Artists from like your community, artists from your hometown, artists you think deserve to be played on the CBC, but maybe we haven't heard of them yet. You've been sending in so many notes and so many emails. And here to read one of them today is Q producer Caitlin Swan. Hi, Caitlin.
1: Hi, Tom.
0: How are you? Nice to see you.
1: Very good. Good to be back on the mic.
0: Yeah, Caitlin, on the old Q interview podcast, you would come on and read questions that listeners would send me.
1: Mm-hmm.
0: And now you're here to read a little bit of, well, a little bit of a request.
1: Yes,
0: you're like
1: yes.
0: Casey Kasem. You're doing the long distance dedication. I like it.
1: It's back again. Yeah. So, okay, this one comes from Kayla Hamlin. I think that's how you pronounce it. Kayla Hamlin from Halifax.
0: Mm-hmm.
1: She writes, hi.
0: You lived in Halifax.
1: I lived in Halifax
0: for a while. Do you know Kayla?
1: I don't know Kayla. I don't know. But I.
0: That's what they do to people from the East Coast. Hey?
1: They sure do.
0: We all know each other.
1: Yeah. And honestly, sometimes it's true.
0: More often than not, it's true.
1: Okay. So she writes, hi, Q team. I am an avid Q listener and wanted to share a local band I love from Halifax, Moira and Claire. They are so talented and might make good guests. Tom mentioned you are looking for recommendations, so I thought I would share this suggestion. Smiley face.
0: Love a smiley face. Not even an emoji.
1: No, and there's and no nose or anything, just the colon, bracket,
0: it's the Voldemort
1: towards
0: of,
1: the left.
0: The Voldemort of smiley faces.
1: I do like the nose in there. But Anyways, cheers, Kayla.
0: Do you know this? Do you know this group?
1: I don't know them, but now I'm almost kind of embarrassed that I don't because I listened to them this morning. I'm like, yep, this is it.
0: It's good music. I haven't heard it yet.
1: It's very good. I can't wait for you to hear it. It's, I would say for fans of like Boy Genius, these are sisters.
0: Cool.
1: Sister duo. It's going
0: to
1: be cool.
0: I'm excited to hear it. Okay. So from Halifax, Nova Scotia, this is Moira and Claire and The Doubter.

0: That is Moira and Claire and The Doubter. Thanks so much to Kayla Hamlin from Halifax on suggesting we play that song. Caitlin, if people want to get in touch with the show and send us the songs from across this country from their communities they think we may have missed, what's the best way to do that?
1: Email q@cbc.ca.
0: I hear this is an old term, but I hear like the mailbag is stuffed. I hear we're getting a lot of good stuff.
1: It's stuffed like to the brim.
0: Like a crust of a pizza.
1: Yeah.
0: Thanks for coming in.
1: You're welcome.
0: And that is it for Q Today. Tomorrow on the show, the award-winning author Mac Barnett says that if you don't think children's books are real books, then you don't think children are real people. Mac will tell you about his new book of essays called Make Believe and why you might need to take children's books a little more seriously. Like Caitlin was saying, if you want to get in touch with the show, q@cbc.ca is the best way to do that. My name is Tom Power. We'll see you soon. Later on.
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3: I'm Nicola McLeod. Coming up Thursday on Main Street, they say music soothes the soul. And the Confederation Center has wrapped an amateur choir around this concept. The Healing Through Harmony workshop series is already underway, and director Nick McDonald will be by to talk about why the world needs more moments of connection like this. That's ahead on the next edition of Main Street.
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4: It is 26,000 kilometers from the southern tip of Argentina to Alaska, and Quebec's Olivia Caz is traveling it on horseback. She started out last year, thinks she might be on the road for at least half a decade. What you see in slow travel, coming up on The Current Review.
5: From CBC News, The World This Hour, I'm Neil Herland. The Alberta government says it will appeal a judge's decision to strike down a petition that calls for a vote on separation from Canada. Earlier this month, a group met the number of signatures required to put the question to a referendum, but an Alberta judge has now ruled the provincial government had a duty to consult with First Nations over the potential violation of treaty rights. The decision says that must be done before a petition is issued. Alberta Premier Danielle Smith says she disagrees.
6: We'll be meeting with our caucus and cabinet to further review the decision and decide next steps. But as I say, since we believe that this one is incorrect in law and anti-democratic, we will be appealing it.
5: Smith says her government accepts the ruling in the immediate term, but believes the law must be further examined. Ontario is asking seven more people to self-isolate due to the risk of hantavirus. The province's health ministry says the people are considered low-risk contacts who likely came in touch with three high-risk individuals who are also isolating. In BC and Alberta, another six people are isolating. Health officials say no Canadians are showing symptoms of the virus right now, and the risk to the public remains low. Quebec has introduced a bill that would allow women to see if their partner has a history of violence. And while advocates are applauding the proposed law, they say there's still a critical lack of resources for women trying to escape a violent partner. Alexander Silberman has reaction.
7: When my sister died, I told myself that she wouldn't be dead for nothing.
8: For Rachel Renault, her sister Gabby's murder, a presumed femicide, was an unimaginable nightmare. And she hopes a new Quebec bill she fought for helps better protect other women from intimate partner violence.
9: We're just providing tools.
8: Quebec Public Security Minister Yann Lafreniere says the plan allows provincial police to review requests from concerned partners and share relevant information about any history of violence.
9: And this is important because it's going to give the intimate partner the opportunity to take a right decision.
8: Several Canadian provinces already have similar laws, including Alberta, Saskatchewan, Newfoundland and Labrador, and as of March, Manitoba. Alexander Silberman, CBC News, Montreal.
5: A BC Supreme Court judge has found a former Mountie not guilty of foreign interference. William Miker was accused of working for Chinese authorities, trying to coerce a Vancouver-based businessman to return to China. As Georgie Smythe reports, Miker says he looks forward to returning to Hong Kong now to be with his family.
10: They've been 3 years without their father, time I'll never get back.
11: William Micah, a free man outside BC Supreme Court, after being acquitted of allegations he was working at the behest of the Chinese government to prepare a plan to target a Chinese national living in BC.
10: To be clear, I've never had a working relationship with the Chinese government in this regard.
11: Justice Devlin said in her judgment the Crown's evidence, which relied heavily on two emails Micah sent to a colleague in 2017 about a man living in BC wanted in China on financial crimes, failed to prove beyond reasonable doubt Micah was preparing to commit an offence. The fact that the Crown failed to demonstrate that intention is what Micah's defence lawyer Ian Donaldson says helped them win.
12: The intention is a critical part of criminal law.
11: Micah's wife told media his passport has been returned and he's now free to leave Canada. Georgie Smythe, CBC News, Vancouver.
5: The U.S. Senate has confirmed President Donald Trump's pick to take over the U.S. Federal Reserve. Kevin Warsh will replace Jerome Powell at the American Central Bank. Trump tried to push Powell to lower interest rates faster over the last year. Powell's term as chair is set to end this Friday, and he plans to stay on the Fed board, even as the U.S. Justice Department investigates the cost of renovating the bank headquarters during his tenure. And that is your World This Hour. For CBC News, I'm Neil Herland.
13: And now the local weather from CBC PEI. Cloudy later this evening, showers possible overnight, southwesterly winds 15 to 30 kilometers an hour, a low of 5. For Thursday, a slight chance of showers in the early morning, then mainly cloudy, clearing through the afternoon. South-southeasterly winds 20 to 40 kilometers an hour and a high of 18. For Thursday night, partly cloudy, showers beginning near midnight. Southerly winds become easterly, 20 to 40 kilometers an hour and a low of 6.

0: and welcome to The Current Review on CBC Radio 1. My name's Matt Galloway. Coming up, the U.S. president meets with the Chinese leader this week. We'll talk about artificial intelligence, Taiwanese independence, and why China increasingly sees the United States as a superpower in decline. And then 26,000 kilometers. That's how far it is from the southern tip of Argentina to Alaska. Quebec's Olivia Caz is making that journey on horseback. We'll speak about why she's taking a trip that could last longer than 5 years and the things that you see when you travel on the slow road. But we begin with the story of a rare virus and a slowly widening web of patients that is sounding to some eerily familiar. It is a very different pathogen with a very different risk profile. But if the headlines about hantavirus are giving you flashbacks to the early days of COVID, you are not alone. In a moment, how the pandemic is shaping our social and psychological response to this outbreak. But first, I'm joined by Dr. Cameron Khan. He is an infectious disease physician at St. Michael's Hospital in Toronto, also the CEO of Blue Dot, which is a private company that tracks and analyzes infectious disease data from around the world. He's with me in our Toronto studio. These daily reports about new cases, people self-isolating, might be giving people bad memories of 2020. Are you immune to that sinking feeling?
1: You know, when I first heard about this outbreak, I think it's kind of a natural feeling to go, this sounds familiar. Yeah. And, you know, I can understand how people would look at this. There's a cruise ship. There's a severe respiratory illness. Like, sounds a lot familiar to the early days of the pandemic. And so, but you know, when I look at this objectively, this is not COVID-19. This isn't going to become the next pandemic.
0: So at this point, and this is the key thing, at this point, how serious of a risk do you think this hantavirus poses?
1: Yeah. First of all, this is a serious outbreak. Let's just be totally clear. You know, this is a deadly virus. We know that if you happen to be a person who was on that ship or a contact, this is like very serious. But you know, in terms of its potential to become much broader, like of pandemic proportions, it just doesn't have the legs to do that. And I say that for a few reasons. Mm-hmm. You know, first is we've known about this virus for roughly 30 years or so. And, you know, we don't have all the answers for this particular virus. But what we do know is that it's not as efficient in terms of its ability to spread from person to person as, say, SARS-CoV-2. And we also know that in all the outbreaks over the last 30 years that we've seen in South America, the kind of standard protocols, isolating people who are sick, quarantining and observing those who are contacts, like those have all been effective in bringing these outbreaks under control. And more recently, the genetic sequencing of the virus in the current outbreak, you know, the preliminary analysis is that it looks pretty similar to what we saw in the past. So this virus hasn't changed in some profound way. So a serious outbreak, it will probably get worse before it gets better. And I think we're going to be talking about this for months. But this is not going to become the next pandemic.
0: What are you watching for right now?
1: I think the things that I'm most concerned about, like all of the cases to date, are directly traceable back to someone who was on the ship. And it's the contacts of people who might have been exposed before we knew this was an outbreak. You know, some of those travelers, I think it was St. Helena, they got off and disembarked. Mm. And then some of them went back home, you know, on commercial flights and so forth. And it's possible that some of these other individuals may have been exposed. So far, thankfully, all of them have tested negative. We know that this can present with generalized symptoms. People are going to develop fevers or cough or a pneumonia. So we'll have those triggers, which I think is appropriate. I think what I would be concerned about and the complexity of managing the outbreak will increase significantly if one of those non-cruise ship related individuals are, you know, test positive for hantavirus.
0: Which suggests there will be, I mean, again, this is these phrases that we all became familiar with after 2020. This idea of contact tracing.
1: Correct.
0: Is going to be so important.
1: So contact tracing, if one of them becomes positive, you now have a whole much broader sphere of people who need to be followed. And again, reminder, the incubation period here, that's the time from, you know, when someone's exposed to the time they develop illness, you know, that can be up to 6 weeks. And so, you know, we're going to be watching this for some time.
0: Part of the things that you do with Blue Dot is to kind of have the radar up, right? And you're looking around to see what's going on with infectious diseases around the world. And you picked up, what, in December of last year, mm-hmm. that something was changing with a specific strain of hantavirus?
1: So, you know, just briefly, like Blue Dot, what we're doing is we're consolidating information around the world because there's outbreaks happening all over the place on any given day. And some of them in animals that could spill over to humans. Like there's all this multilingual data from all the world's languages and so forth. So we're bringing this all together and organizing it. But we're not just taking a look at what the snapshot is of today. We're looking at trends that suggest that maybe something is changing. Maybe something is unexpected. So one of the things that we had picked up on and alerted all of our clients to, which include governments and industry partners and hospitals mm-hmm. and so forth, was that the epidemiology of hantavirus in Argentina was shifting. And so what we were seeing was a shift towards certain regions of the country, more in the central region of Argentina, where we don't typically see as many cases, and also higher fatality ratios where people are more likely to die. And these are often people in their 20s and 30s who are young and otherwise healthy. So that was a little bit of a precursor that the landscape may be changing. And this may be related to a variety of factors, but I suspect maybe climate change may be an important factor here.
0: So is there the risk that, because you have folks who are on this cruise ship from all over the world,
1: yeah.
0: that they've now dispersed and gone to wherever they live or wherever they're isolating or what have you, that strain and the things that you were picking up on could take hold elsewhere?
1: Well, look, first of all, I mean, the strain that we're talking about, there are many different types of hantaviruses. Yeah. There's kind of old world hantaviruses you find in Europe and Asia, and then there's so-called new world hantaviruses. Andes virus is one of them. That's the particular strain we're talking about in this outbreak. And that's the only known hantavirus that we know of that can spread from person to person. So while it's possible that as people start to disperse and go different places, it's possible you could have some ongoing transmission. But all of the cases today they have been moved in very controlled circumstances. They are in facilities and institutions that are prepared to accept patients with so-called high-consequence pathogens like hantavirus. So I think everything has been done quite well from an operational standpoint today. The question that I have, coming back to, you know, the earlier point, is the contacts or potential contacts who may have been exposed, who are not on the ship, you know, none of them are positive to date, but that's the place that I would be looking to.
0: What do you make of, and you've hinted at this, how the World Health Organization, but other local health authorities have handled this thus far?
1: I would say from an operational and logistical standpoint, it's kind of remarkable, actually, I think. You know, you've got a ship in the middle of the Atlantic Ocean with this deadly outbreak. Somebody's got to figure out, well, clearly the ship does not have the facilities to manage critically ill patients. Somebody's got to figure out where this ship is going to go and where the patients who are sick are going to be treated, how the contacts are going to be managed. They're from citizens from all around the world. They're being repatriated. So when I look at the logistics of that operation, it's actually kind of pretty remarkable to see how well it's been done. If I am to look at this and think a little bit of us, are there some areas that perhaps we could do better? You know, one of the things we may recall during COVID was that there was, you know, differing opinions on how we should manage this situation. One jurisdiction might decide that mm-hmm. they were going to manage it this way, and this was confusing for the public. And we're seeing a little bit of that now with how long do we put people under quarantine? Is it, you know, 6 weeks? Is it less? And so I think consistency of messaging is going to be really important to allay the public's fears and concerns.
0: Fears and concerns are, and we're going to talk more about this in terms of just what the last several years that we went through have shaped how we respond to these things. Mm-hmm. But you have a huge gathering, you know, here and in Mexico and in the United States coming up in a month. And it was a month yesterday until the World Cup begins. Ostensibly, you know, thousands and thousands of people will be traveling around the world to come together. Do you worry about that?
1: You know, first of all, you're right. Like there's 48 countries, if my memory is correct, they're like converging on 16 cities in three countries. So, you know, this is a global mass gathering. This is the reality of the world that we live in today. Convergence of people, and then they go back. And clearly these can be amplification events for outbreaks. You know, where when I think of these types of mass gatherings, the things that I think are maybe more likely, measles, that's like, that would be a real concern.
0: Particularly given, you know, that Canada and the United States have lost their measles exemption status.
1: I mean, it's not just the host countries that actually have an uptick in measles, but also around the world. Yeah. But when it comes to hantavirus, again, in this situation, we've got, you know, I think as of today, it's about 11 cases or so. They are all in facilities being closely managed. The contacts are being very closely followed. So I don't have concerns about this at this point in time. I think it's notable. We got to keep our eye on it. And this is work that we're actually doing with clients today at Blue Dot. But I think, again, if we start to see those other non-cruise ship related individuals, if any of them become positive, then I think this, you know, we need to certainly take additional steps to be prepared for the possibility that this might impact the games. But at this point, I don't see that risk.
0: And I'll let you go. But just finally, one of the things people will say, and they said this over the last several years, that it's not if the next pandemic happens, it's when the next pandemic happens. You say this is not going to be that, but that will be coming at some point in time. What did we learn? And have we learned enough from what we all went through, that convulsive event of COVID, so that we are prepared for whenever this thing comes?
1: You know, it's really interesting. I feel like, you know, just highlighted, there have been 8 global infectious disease emergencies declared by WHO in the last, 16 years. So the math is roughly every 2 years, there's an Ebola, Zika, COVID, a hantavirus.
0: Your number's going to come up.
1: You know, this problem isn't going away. And so I think the investment in our state of readiness, and especially in a country like Canada, I mean, we are almost by definition a microcosm of the world, so interconnected, so interdependent with what's happening in the rest of the world. So I think a key lesson is we have to maintain that state of readiness. And that's challenging to do when we are, you know, outside of an outbreak.
0: And exhausted by the last outbreak.
1: And exhausted. It's almost like we want to forget, but it's important that we maintain that readiness, but also not let emotion, and I get it, we're humans, we're emotional beings, but to not let emotion get the best of us and perhaps drive us to do things that are counterproductive.
0: It's good to have you here. Thank you very much.
1: Thanks for having me.
0: Dr. Cameron Khan is an infectious disease physician at St. Michael's Hospital and the CEO of Blue Dot, which tracks and analyzes infectious disease data around the world. He was with me in our Toronto studio. Stephen Taylor is a professor in the Department of Psychiatry at the University of British Columbia and author of The Psychology of Pandemics, Preparing for the Next Global Outbreak of Infectious Disease.

0: going on. First off, the people who are most likely to get anxious about an outbreak like this tend to be people who have a high level of health anxiety for whatever reason. It could be they've just been like that for a long time, they could have health concerns, and they have difficulty tolerating uncertainty. And then you have a situation with this outbreak that, as has been mentioned, it superficially resembled the onset of COVID, and you have the characteristics of this dangerous virus. It's unfamiliar to most people. There's uncertainty about its incubation period, so you don't know whether you're interacting with someone who's infected or not. So those things can ramp up people's anxieties, and this fear level is also amplified by social media. I noticed there are a number of conspiracy theories circulating around social media. One other thing that can come up which can inadvertently amplify people's anxiety is the kind of messaging that health authorities give out. And sometimes it's difficult to avoid problems, but if you give out the don't panic message, don't panic about the hantavirus, this is not COVID, this is not a pandemic, what you're doing is you're pairing in people's minds panic and hantavirus, giving them, leading some people to wonder whether there's something to panic about. And that's called the ironic effects of negation. And that's hard to get around with public health messaging, especially when you've got people asking, is this going to be another pandemic? So that sort of thing can inadvertently amplify people's anxieties.
1: How much of that do you specifically tie to what we all went through during COVID in terms of how that shaped how we respond to something like this?
0: I think COVID played an important role in shaping this for people, but this kind of reaction predates COVID. For example, if you look at how people react to outbreaks of avian influenza, I mean outbreaks in poultry farms, there are very few cases of avian influenza infecting people, but most of the outbreaks pre-COVID and post have been in poultry farms. When those outbreaks occur, people in the surrounding communities become anxious and the consumption of poultry products drops precipitously, but that's a short-lived kind of fear reaction. And when I heard about the hantavirus outbreak on the cruise ships, I wondered to myself, is this going to be like the avian flu sorts of reactions? And I guess we'll have to wait and see.
1: You mentioned the messaging that comes out of public health. And one of the things that COVID did was get people, A, to pay attention to public health, but also there were a lot of people whose trust in public health authorities was eroded by the pandemic, and particularly some of the steps that were taken by public health. Talk more about that and how our trust in public health perhaps has been shaped by what we went through.
0: Yeah, trust in public health is hugely important, and it has been undermined during COVID and afterwards by a bunch of things. One is the rise of misinformation around, and the other is the so-called battle of the experts, where you've got so-called experts arguing alternative positions, whether it be on vaccines or other health measures, and that can erode people's confidence too.
1: The conspiracy theories and the misinformation, I mean, that exists in any number of fields, but the prevalence of social media right now and a disease that perhaps people don't fully understand, or a virus that may or may not be spreading beyond what people think, can amplify that as well. Tell me a little bit more about what you've seen from that world of conspiracy theories. And again, how much of that is tied straight back to what we all went through during COVID?
0: Yeah, talking about conspiracy theories is kind of tricky because I don't want to describe them because
1: For sure.
0: I don't want to promote the theories. But let me just say they're recycled. Most conspiracy theories are recycled, you know, a shadowy group of malefactors trying to exert world domination. So those have been coming up. I think what's particularly interesting is who posts and promotes conspiracy theories. Sometimes they're conspiracy entrepreneurs, people who post these things because there's some kind of financial kickback. You might put up a TikTok video and get lots of views and get ad revenue, for example, for your conspiracy theory. Or some people are trolls. They put these things up just to wind people up. So those things are happening and can inflate people's sense of threat.
1: This arrives at a time when the news is not great broadly. And so I wonder what people might be able to do to manage their anxiety, because it can be a natural inclination to, again, you hear this story, it sounds familiar, there's a cruise ship, what's going to happen? Are we still in the continuum of what we lived through over the last 5 years? So what would you say to

0: people about how they could manage their anxiety?
1: Yeah, we live in an era of polycrises. And for managing anxiety, I would suggest three things. It's stay informed, but avoid doom scrolling. You know, you've got to find a balance there. Use whatever coping strategies you use to manage anxiety. You might have learned some during COVID or afterwards. Try those things. And if they don't work, then I suggest talking to someone. It could be your family doctor. It could be a mental health professional. I know many people are increasingly turning to chatbots for advice about psychological issues. I would be very careful about doing that because these bots are not designed for that sorts of thing, and problems can arise.
0: Do you think we're psychologically prepared for the next major pandemic whenever that comes?
1: It depends what you mean by prepared. If I guess yes and no. We're prepared in that people are familiar, or many people are familiar with what is required that we go through, let's say lockdown or masks and so forth. But people are also prepared in ways that are counterproductive. I would expect if there was ever a threat of lockdown, all the disruptive things we saw in COVID would happen earlier and faster. For example, panic buying. you can bet that if we had any lockdown-like scenario coming up today, there would be panic buying right away, whereas it took a few weeks during COVID. There would be that, those sorts of things.
0: Stephen, so, it's good to talk to you about this. I mean, again, just one of the reasons why we wanted to have this conversation is because there are a lot of familiar feelings that people are having based on what we lived through. And so kind of checking that with what's real and how people can manage those feelings is important. Thank you very much.
1: Thanks, Matt.
0: Stephen Taylor is with the Department of Psychiatry at UBC and the author of The Psychology of Pandemics, Preparing for the Next Global Outbreak of Infectious Disease. He was in Vancouver. 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I'm Matt Galloway.
2: He's been a friend of mine. He's been somebody that we get along with. And I think you're going to see that good things are going to happen. This is going to be a very exciting trip. A lot of good things are going to happen.
0: It's U.S. President Donald Trump telling reporters just before taking off yesterday how much he's looking forward to meeting Chinese President Xi Jinping. The summit comes as countries around the world, including Canada, are rethinking and reworking their relationships with the world's two largest economies. It also comes as Donald Trump is under increasing pressure to end war in Iran and address rising inflation spurred on by higher energy costs. Phelim Kine is a Washington-based China correspondent for Politico. And a reminder, this segment was recorded this morning. Donald Trump says that this could be a potentially historic summit, a trip that was delayed because of war in Iran, but now he is there. What do you think the United States is looking for coming out of this meeting?
3: Well, he's talking up a monumental summit of potential historic returns. But the truth is that this is really going to be the incredible shrinking summit. Because if you take a look at what the U.S. administration was talking about a few months ago, it wanted to essentially bring China to its knees, make it force it to rework its economy into a different type of orientation and address all of the key really fundamental structural issues that the U.S. has with China, like its industrial subsidies to its factory sector. And instead, we have the U.S. president going to Beijing, weakened and distracted over Iran, and basically looking for Xi Jinping to help. He wants him to buy more U.S. stuff. He wants help with Iran, and he wants help with things like fentanyl, that, you know, the precursor chemicals that come from China that end up as fentanyl in the streets of U.S. cities. So it's a weakened position for the U.S.
0: And yet the language that Donald Trump is using is remarkable, specifically compared to the language he uses when he speaks about people like Canadian Prime Minister Mark Carney. He says that President Xi, in his words, is a leader of extraordinary distinction. He wants to open up China so that some of the CEOs that he's taking along with him can work their magic and help bring the People's Republic to an even higher level. What do you make of that?
3: Well, I think that the flattering, complimentary language from the president towards Xi Jinping just proves yet again that President Donald Trump has never met an authoritarian autocrat that he doesn't like. So he does have a weakness for those types of rulers who don't have to go through what he considers the hassles of democratic governance. He also does appreciate and has spoken repeatedly how he feels that Xi Jinping is strong, that he has his strength. never mind the fact that, you know, Xi Jinping and the Chinese military are menacing U.S. and Canadian allies in the Indo-Pacific. And he is bringing a large delegation of U.S. business people. He's obviously looking for deals, but keep in mind that cracking the China market, that really making China open up its market in a way that, you know, modern, you know, Western democracies are, has been a dream that has been unfulfilled for more than 50 years. So he's talking the talk, but walking the walk is going to be really difficult.
0: There is a narrative that's circulating that the United States is a weakened superpower right now. And that narrative is coming in part out of China, but more broadly as well. In the face of that, how does China approach the United States differently?
3: Well, I think that, you know, particularly in the aftermath of, or the ongoing aftermath of the Iran conflict and the paralysis of the Hormuz Strait, this is, essentially the power dynamic between China and the U.S. has flipped, that this isn't our old man's U.S.-China summit. The U.S. needs China in a way that it didn't need China 10 or 20 years ago. And essentially, this is, you know, the China sees the U.S. as a declining power. You know, Xi Jinping has this phrase in which he talks about what's happening now in the international space are changes unseen in a century. And he's speaking implicitly about the fact that China is rising, in his view, and the U.S. is declining. And everything, or a lot of the Trump administration's actions over the last 18 months have helped to solidify that. I mean, the U.S.'s strength was based on allies and partnerships and friendships, and he has fractured those, calling for Canada to be the 51st state, talking about invading Greenland. The U.S. was all about a relatively free trading system that was built on as international rules-based order. Well, Trump kind of abolished that with these tariffs and these export restrictions. So what we've seen is we've seen a conga line of, you know, Western officials, Western leaders, including Mark Carney of Canada, heading to China to shore up their economic and political and diplomatic position because the U.S. just isn't there for them anymore.
0: Is the sense that Trump will ask China for help to open the Strait of Hormuz?
3: Definitely. The Strait of Hormuz, with the aftermath or the ongoing fallout from the Iran conflict and the paralysis in of the Hormuz Strait, this is a running sore on the face of the American presidency and of the administration of Donald Trump. It's sending gas prices down here through the roof. His popularity polls are tanking. Views of the of whether there should have been a war in the first place, very negative. And he's coming up on really important midterm elections in November. And it's not looking good in terms of his Republican Party maintaining control, at least of the House. So he needs and wants Xi Jinping to use his leverage with Tehran, which it was lubricated by, you know, oil sales and China's transfer of military equipment to Iran, to agree to some kind of deal that opens up the strait. And, you know, it's unlikely that she is going to break a sweat to do that because the current status quo is in his favor. Essentially, we have the U.S. bleeding military and economic assets in the Middle East, leaving China to do what it wants in the Indo-Pacific.
0: You reported this week, and this is to that point, that the U.S. and U.S. allies are concerned that Trump could disrupt diplomacy around Taiwan, perhaps inadvertently, perhaps saying something spontaneous, as he is often wont to do. What is the risk there when it comes to Taiwan?
3: So what the administration, people in the White House are saying is, look, our Taiwan policy is rock solid. We're not changing anything. And of course, that's founded on this idea that the U.S. sells weaponry to Taiwan in order to deter potential Chinese aggression against against Taiwan. China hates that. And China has been pushing for years for the U.S. to at least tweak, you know, some of the aspects of its relationship with Taiwan, but they don't like the arms sales. And Trump has said specifically that he's going to talk about arms sales to Taiwan with Xi Jinping. Now, that goes against established U.S. policy. And it suggests that maybe in search of a deal, and when we're talking about deal like sales of beans and Boeings and talk about this board of trade, that Trump is willing to maybe tell Xi Jinping, I'm not going to sell so much to Taiwan. I'm not going to do so much to help Taiwan's defense against China. We don't know. The White House says that's not going to happen. But remember, this is the ultimate unscripted, unscriptable president. And what he says is always unpredictable.
0: We just have a couple of minutes left. What are other countries? And you mentioned the conga line, as you put it, of nations, including Canada, going to China to think about what relations might look like in future. What are other countries like this one watching for coming out of this meeting?
3: Well, I think for Canada specifically, I mean, let's face it, like stable U.S.-China relations will have positive ripple effects across the world. But, you know, particularly for China, in the sense that, you know, to a large extent, Trump's animus or hostility toward Mark Carney was, you know, in the height of that trade war last year when Carney went to China and brokered a deal that's going to allow for imports of EVs and maybe investment in the renewable energy sector. Well, if we have Donald Trump brokering a deal with Xi Jinping that allows for similar type activity with China, it kind of takes the heat off of Canada. And remember, and why is that important? Well, this is a presidency where all power runs through the White House. This is, you know, Trump is his own China desk officer, his own Canada desk officer. So if he gets a sense that Canada is basically doing the same thing that he's trying to do with China, then he's going to be less hostile. And maybe that's going to help in terms of the negotiations for the U.S., Mexico, Canada free trade agreement. You know, I mean, there's ripple effects because it's personalized diplomacy and it can be hostile or it can be friendly depending on how he feels about those relationships.
0: We will be watching. Phelim, good to talk to you. Thank you very much.
3: Thank you.
0: Phelim Kine is Politico's Washington-based China correspondent. He was in Washington, D.C. You're listening to The Current Review on CBC Radio 1. I'm Matt Galloway. That's the soundtrack to Olivia Kaz's life. The 30-year-old Canadian is hoping to do something very few others have done, travel the whole length of the Americas, from the southern tip of Argentina all the way up to Alaska, on horseback. She started out last year, thinks she might be on the road for at least half a decade or more, and we have reached Olivia Kaz in Buenos Aires, Argentina. Olivia, hi.
4: Hi, how are you?
0: I'm well, how are you?
4: I'm fine, thank you.
0: Why would you do this? This is a 26,000-kilometer-long trip. If you drove in a car, it would take you a month. If you flew in a plane, it would take you 26 hours, and you're going to do this on horseback. Why would you do this?
4: Well, there's a lot of reasons. Why would I do that trip in the beginning? Because, yeah, a month in a car, a couple of years in a bike as well. It's a lot of kilometers. It's a way of traveling that is very different from flying on a plane because you get to see pretty much everything. We're traveling at 4 kilometers an hour, so it's a way of slow traveling and taking time to discover landscapes, people, and culture.
0: I want to talk about some of the things that you have seen, but where did the idea for this come from? What led you? Was there a moment or a spark that led you to think this would be a good idea?
4: It was not that much of a spark, so it was a buildup. More or less, I've always been very interested in culture and meeting people while traveling. So I studied in anthropology at the university in Quebec. And then I started to travel between my bachelor degree and my master degree. I traveled for studies in Argentina, and I really started to appreciate the plurality of people, the culture, and I was born and raised on a horse breeding in stable, so I was always very close to horses, and it just, I don't know, it built up as an idea. What if I could travel around the Americas while knowing people, while knowing horse culture, horse people, and then it just how, and then horses just showed me the way.
0: How do you prepare for something like this?
4: Physically, you need to be in shape. I'm not a professional athlete, but I've always been very active. You need to be, well, to know about horses, of course, because they're not just a mean of transportation. They're companions. They have a mind of their own. They have health issues. And, well, the gear, it's something very different from a backpack or any other kind of packs and gear. And then, well, you need to be ready to live a cultural shock. And, well, it helped to speak Spanish.
5: That helps too, yeah. Tell me about your horses. What do you love about horses? You grew up, as you said, on a farm.
4: Yeah. So they've always been by my side. Well, I grew up with horses, dogs, cats, everything. So I always say to everybody that I was sitting on a horse before learning to walk. So it's just part of me and their presence, their energy, the way we share life with them as a human being is something very meaningful for me. So choosing to travel with them, choosing to live my life, and I take care of them, but they take care of me. So it's always a codependence, a relationship between me and them. It's not like a vehicle, a bicycle, or it's not mechanical. They're sentient. They're a conscious being. They take decisions, and they have bad days and good days. They feel hunger and pain. It's a relationship in itself.
5: Who is out on the road with you? How many horses do you have?
4: At the moment, I'm training with 4 horses. I started with 2 in Ushuaia, in Puebla, where I started the trip last year. And then I went buying a 3rd one so I could do a rotation, because there's always one having to carry the saddle, mm-hmm. my saddle, and then another one carrying the gear. And then I got a 3rd one right now. So there's always one that got nothing on his back. And then there's a 4th horse at the moment, because I was accompanied in the last few months by my mom. So she had her own horse.
5: You said they have good days and bad days. How do you predict what you're going to be able to do? As you said, it's not like riding a bicycle where you just get on the bike and away you go. The horse has to decide in some ways that it wants to do this as well. And so what has that been like?
4: Well, every day is different. Of course, we do more or less 20 to 25 kilometers a day, but sometimes it's a week of 10 kilometers a day. Sometimes it's a couple of days of 30. You can really plan, okay, we ride 4 days and then we stop for 2 days or something like that. You just go with the flow. You go with how the horses are. If you feel like, yeah, they have had a bad night, you can feel it. And you can know it if they're if they didn't have enough food or good water. You will have to do less kilometers, because they're athletes as well. They need to have good food in their belly, and because they work all day. After the night, you just go on packing the gear, and the moment we get on the saddle, the mission is just finding food, water, and a good camp spot for the next night.
5: Describe the route that you are on.
4: Well, landscape and climate-wise, in Patagonia, we were in a subarctical desert, so it was cold and flat and and very dry. Not a lot of feed for the horses, not a lot of water. In the last month, we were in a province that's called La Pampa. A lot more feed, but there's no natural running water anywhere. They got no rivers, they got no creek, and then the lakes, they're salty. So it was another challenge. We need really, every time we wanted water, it had to be rainwater or ask people to give water for the horses. And we did a part in the mountains in the Andes a couple of months ago. So cold, but a lot of feed and water. So there's always, we always measure, well, the landscapes, of course, as a human being, we appreciate the landscapes and the experience, but it's always in terms of if a place is good or bad, it's in terms of feed and water for the horses.
5: And you were saying you're going about 4 kilometers an hour, and this is at its heart a kind of slow travel. So what are you seeing on horseback that you wouldn't see if you were zipping along in a car or in a train or in an airplane?
4: Well, you see pretty much everything, Matt. You see every rock, every animal, every trees, plants, people. There's always something to see. Yes, you want to finish your day and have, I don't know, do your 20 kilometers or you have a place in mind that you saw on a map. But it's always taking, having the time to just stop and listen, stop and watch, stop and meet animals, meet people. So it's just that rhythm, you just get into it, and it's very mindful and it's very in the present. And yeah, you take the time to absorb.
5: I was going to say, it sounds really meditative. Like you're right there in that moment, kind of going through that space.
4: Exactly. It is.
5: You've said that the silences are amazing. What does it sound like? Because you're the only person. I mean, you mentioned your mom is along, and I'll ask you about that in a moment, but you're the only person that's out there. So what does it sound like?
4: There's always animals and wind and everything, but it feels like, so when you're in the middle of nowhere and you just see the sunrise, it happened to me a couple of times, you feel like the sun is rising and you're the only person in the world that is rising for. You're the only person in the world that is seeing it at the moment as it is and appreciating it. And you know that people all over the world are just going on with their day or their night. But at that moment, you just feel like that moment, that place, that second is just, you're there and you're existing with the sun, with your horses, with nature. It's very grounding.
5: Do you feel safe in doing this? I ask you just because you're out there by yourself. And to your point, you could be in the middle of nowhere. And we hope you're safe and we want you to be safe. But the world can be a dangerous place too.
4: When I'm in the middle of nowhere is the place where I feel the safest. It's always when I'm getting close to towns, cities, but it's not about not being feeling safe. It's just being cautious. Mm. In Argentina, I've rarely not felt safe. People are very inspired by what I'm doing and respectful. Always to a certain point, like I'm a woman, I'm traveling alone. Yeah. I need to be conscious and cautious, but mostly I felt safe. I don't feel fear that much. The worriest moments are when my horses are not feeling good or if they're sick or everything. So the moment I feel scared not safe is when they're not well in good health and they're not safe.
5: How do you think about that? Because it's not as though it's just you walking this 26,000 kilometer long trail. You have these animals that you are responsible for as well. So how do you think about that responsibility?
4: It's one I never had before. I don't have kids. I don't have a house. I was always been by myself, traveling, working, studying, while going on with my life. Well, all my life I had animals, dogs, cats, horses. It's different when we're in the middle of nowhere. Every actions you do, everything you do, when you tie your horse for the night, when you give them water, when you take a decision about if you stop there to give them a little bit of feed before keeping going, every decision is weighted because, well, horses, they're recognized as a sensitive animal to changes and to lack of feed and water. So it's very, very important. Their needs are very important. So it's a big responsibility.
5: I've been following you on social media, on Instagram, and you post about some of the people that you encounter. Tell me about that and how people react when they see you and the horses walking down the road or walking into town.
4: It calls attention. It calls interest and curiosity because people... So I'm a tall, blonde girl on a horse. So I'm a girl, I'm a woman, I'm riding my horses. That's not that common here. I'm on the side of the road with my horse packed. So they see that I got all my life with me. Yeah, they guess that I'm traveling a long way. Mm. So mostly they just stop and they ask about if we're all right. What are we doing there? Most of them say, what a crazy trip what you're doing. It's always a very good energy they bring to the table. They are always open and asking if we need anything. And if their place is closed, they're offering us a place for the night, feed for the horses, water, food for us. And it's just Very welcoming. People are very, very welcoming.
5: Who have you met that stands out to you? Is there one person on this ride so far that you have met that speaks to that?
4: Having traveled for a year, it's hard to just pinpoint one person. But a couple months ago, we come into a town, a very big town with lots of cars. And it's always harder for me and the horses to get into these towns because there's not much space for them. And if we camp on the side of the road, a lot of people are seeing us. And that's where, as we were talking earlier, I don't feel as safe because people can see the horses at night and they just tied the horses there. So they could just come and take them if they wanted. So we come into this big town and I didn't have signal service for 10 days prior to that. So I couldn't ask nobody in my contacts if they knew of a place. So it's 4 p.m. And then we're in the middle of that town and it's just, we don't know where we're going to spend the night. And it's stressful because we can't just camp on the side of the road, right? So I get one friend that is at the other end of the country. And I just tell him, well, about our situation. And he just found me contact, a friend, not even a friend, that has a place. And she called me then. And she's just like, you can come and we can, you can spend some time with us. No problem about that. But then it's a big, like it's 30 kilometers more. It's 4 p.m. So we can't make it. And she just said, well, I got a trailer. I can trailer you from where you are to my place.
5: Oh, wow.
4: And then when you're ready to go back on your trip, I can trail you back to the exact point where you're at the moment.
5: And you'd never met this person before?
4: Never. And they welcomed us in their house for 10 days. So us, my mom and I, in their house for 10 days and the horses were there. And the only thing we had to do is buy some feed for the horses, buy some hay. Things like that happens all the time. People you don't know just open their houses to you, their homes and their family. And it's just so, so generous. And so people are share a lot here and they're very welcoming. And I feel like there's people like that everywhere, but it's just the concentration of people that are like that here is just it amazes me. And it's about the situation I'm in as well, I know, but people are just, they don't think it twice, they just help us.
5: What was it like having your mom with you out on the road?
4: You say in English like it's a core memory. Mm-hmm. It's just we created something there. So I'm 30 years old, I've lived all my life very close to my mom, sometimes not that close, but I came in and go, but I always had my horses at their place. So we'd always been in contact. But my mom, before having kids, and she had four, she had planned a life for herself that was very much similar to the one I'm living right now for myself. But then she had kids and, well, she always felt that she didn't go through her dreams of doing what I'm doing, traveling on horseback and meeting people and learning about. She always felt that she didn't go through her dreams of doing what I'm doing, traveling on horseback and meeting people and learning about worlds and culture and society. So I know that what we did together in the last 4 months was doing something she had dreamed about for the last, I don't know, 30 something years and more. So it's very meaningful. I'm proud to be the person that made that possible for her. And I'm very proud of my mom. She's 53 years old and she came camping and and washing her clothes in the river and just horseback riding. Well, she's works with horses. It's her job, and it's her daily life, but being on horseback 5 to 6 hours a day and more, and just going with that flow of never knowing where to go, never knowing where we are going to camp, and just going, I don't know, problem solving while the day is going. It's just, she did very well, and I'm proud of her, and I'm proud of us too. We've been able to do that 4 months without major problems. So I feel like it proved ourselves a lot of things in the relationship and about the horses. And she had a lot of preoccupation about going on that trip with me, but it was just, nothing's perfect, but if something would have been perfect, that would have been it.
5: Mm. How do you think you're different having been out on the road for a year or so?
4: Different from everybody else, I'm not, but different from myself, like the person I was last year, I speak a lot more for myself and my horses. Like I've always been someone like the person I was last year. I speak a lot more for myself and my horses. Like I've always been someone that

0: doesn't want to bother people, doesn't want to ask for a thing, is very independent, but because I'm not scared, but I don't want to ask for help. I've always learned that you should be able to solve your own problems, and that you chose to be in a situation where you are at the moment, and learn that you should be able to solve your own problems, and that you chose to be in a situation where you are at the moment, and you solve your own problems. So I've learned to be much more resourceful in situations that I would be, last year I would have, I don't know, panicked about. But at the same time, I've learned to ask for help. When I'm into problem solving, I see how my process is different than it was from last year. I'm much, much more confident in myself, in my horses. I've always had that imposter syndrome. Someone could be better than me at that, so I would just, I don't know, step aside. But I've learned to take my place in the world and to be confident in my capacities.
1: That speaks to, you said something to the Globe and Mail about this, that you want to do, you want to inspire women to get out there to fight fear and social expectations around extreme sports and adventure. You feel like you're doing that, that you're taking up that space and kind of doing the thing that you want to do.
0: I'm very self-conscious about saying that I want to inspire, because I don't want to be pretentious about that, because I don't feel like I'm someone different from the person next door. I just made the decisions that got me where I am at the moment, but it's a step by step. So my first travel was with my family, and then I did one trip in Europe, in the cities of Europe, with my backpack. So I'm just, I had a process. It didn't came all like that by itself, but what made me say that to the Globe and Mail is that I do feel the difference between being a man and a woman in these kind, like in adventure and extreme sport traveling. Adventure centered travels, because I traveled with a man last year, and I see the difference, and I want to point it out, and I want it to be known by everybody, by men and women and people from everywhere. But I want us to acknowledge it, but I want us as women to understand that we can, it is hard, it is challenging, but we can go over it. We can beat that. And even though society was not made for us, and these things, adventures and extreme sport weren't made, humanly made for us, we need to take that space.
1: You feel good about the road ahead of you?
0: I do.
1: Yeah.
0: I feel like I'm building the life I always dreamed about.
1: I hope we have the chance to talk again as this continues. There's a guy called Paul Salopek who he's walking around the world. And every so often we check in with him to see how he's doing. I hope we have the chance to check in with you as this trip continues.
0: That would be amazing. I feel like, it's just beginning. So we mostly hear about trips when they're done, but I feel like this is a process, and it would be nice to see how it goes.
1: We'll be in touch. Stay safe. Have fun. You're doing something that I think a lot of people would dream of in terms of being out there in the world and being present in that moment. And I'm glad to talk to you as this trip gets underway. Olivia, thank you very much.
0: Thank you, Matt, for receiving me and will permit me to talk about my dream and to maybe inspire someone to take a step towards their own.
1: Thanks again. Quebec's Olivia Caz is traveling on horseback along the length of the Americas from the tip of Argentina all the way up to Alaska. That's all the time we have for The Current Review. My name is Matt Galloway. Thanks for listening.

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0: What makes Quebec dance and sing? 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And savor some classics from the past. Singer-songwriter Florence Kay is your guide on C'est Formidable. After the news.
4: From CBC News, The World This Hour, I'm Neil Herland. The Alberta government says it will appeal the decision to toss out a petition calling for separation from Canada. A judge ruled it was invalid because of laws safeguarding Indigenous treaty rights. Sam Sampson reports.
5: Justice Shana Leonard says Elections Alberta should not have given the separatist movement the okay to start a petition for a separation referendum question. That's because, she says, there was not proper consultation with First Nations. The onus for that would fall on the provincial government. The decision notes going ahead with secession without consulting First Nations has the potential to affect treaty rights, so the petition has been scrapped. Alberta Premier Danielle Smith says her government plans to appeal the ruling.
6: Although our government does support Alberta remaining in Canada, we think that decision by the court will deny opportunity to well over 300,000 Albertans to have their petition verified by Elections Alberta. We think that this decision is incorrect in law and anti-democratic.
5: It's unclear when an appeal will be filed, but for now, the ruling stands. Sam Sampson, CBC News, Edmonton.
4: Meanwhile, the Mounties continue to investigate the leak of a voters list containing the personal information of more than 3 million Alberta residents. Initially, it was estimated that hundreds of people had improper access to the names. Dallas Stose is the deputy electoral officer. He says that number could be much higher.
7: We suggest it's probably in the thousands. What we don't know is exactly who and how many people received the list and had direct access to the full list of electors.
8: So how confident are you at this stage, Ms. Stose, that access to the list has been stopped?
7: I don't think we're completely confident. I think we are pursuing every legal avenue available to us to make sure that we are absolutely confident that that is what's happening.
4: A copy of the voters list was lawfully given to a political party, the Republican Party of Alberta, but that copy later ended up in the possession of a separatist lobby group. An RCMP investigation is underway. Retired Mountie William Miker has been found not guilty of committing foreign interference on behalf of China.
9: Appreciate that the smartest person in the room was the judge. She got to hear the entirety of the evidence and came up with the proper decision, so I'm very grateful.
4: At the BC Supreme Court, Judge Martha Devlin said the Crown failed to prove its case. Prosecutors accused Miker of leading a coercion campaign against a man targeted by China. The judge said they failed to prove Miker had the specific intent to break the law. The U.S. Federal Aviation Authority says it will make transponders mandatory on all airport vehicles to clearly show ground vehicles on the radar. The order follows the deadly collision at LaGuardia Airport in March. An Air Canada plane crashed into a fire truck that did not have a transponder. Two Canadian pilots were killed. The Professional Women's Hockey League is adding two more teams in Hamilton and Las Vegas after breaking records and gaining more than 1 million fans in its third season. Jamie Strachan has more.
10: Montreal has its trip to the final!
11: Just as the Professional Women's Hockey League Championship Series gets underway, the PWHL announced it's growing again. Last week, an expansion team was awarded to Detroit. Today, Hamilton and Las Vegas were added to the growing league.
12: Can you hear the roar from the Hammer?
11: The PWHL has never played a game in Las Vegas, but as part of its takeover tour, it played a game in Hamilton in front of more than 16,000 fans. Fans who were there welcomed today's news.
12: It was just so great seeing everybody from young, old, coming together and supporting girls' sports.
11: According to the league, 15% of PWHL players come from the Hamilton area. Not surprising, says Emma McLeod, a member of the Hamilton Hawks, a local rep team.
13: If you told me this 5 years ago, I would have not believed you.
11: Jamie Strachan, CBC News, Toronto.
4: And that is your World This Hour. I'm Neil Herland.
14: And now the local weather from CBC PEI. Cloudy later this evening, showers possible overnight, southwesterly winds 15 to 30 kilometers an hour, a low of 5. For Thursday, a slight chance of showers in the early morning, then mainly cloudy, clearing through the afternoon. South-southeasterly winds 20 to 40 kilometers an hour and a high of 18. For Thursday night, partly cloudy, showers beginning near midnight, southerly winds become easterly 20 to 40 kilometers an hour and a low of 6.
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16: Salut et bienvenue à C'est formidable. 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Today, you'll hear music inspired by one of Quebec's greatest singers. Plus, I'm excited to share the first single from a couple of upcoming new albums, just like this one. Here is Ellie Rose with Toute ma vie or All My Life.

That was Toute Ma Vie, or All My Life, by Élie Rose. It's the first single from her brand new album. She says she felt both emotional and incredibly proud when it was finally finished. And imagine, 2 full years of work for about a dozen songs. Yep, that's what it takes. This is C'est Formidable on CBC Music and CBC Radio. I'm Florence K. In French, the word rêve means dream. And it's also the name of the artist Rêve. She was born in Montreal as Brianna Donolo, and she's now based in Toronto. In this next track, she plays with the idea that no matter how long you've been away, home still feels like home. And there's a nice double meaning too. The song is about Montreal, and also about someone she loves who's still there. Here's Saturn Return, meaning too. The song is about Montreal, and also about someone she loves who's still there. Here's Saturn Return by Rêve.

That was Pour que tu restes, or For You to Stay, by Petit Homme. It's about how love is also connected to fear. Fear of rejection, of abandonment, of losing what you cherish the most. Vous êtes à l'écoute de C'est Formidable sur CBC Music et CBC Radio, avec moi, Florence K. Coming up, a sunny, laid-back track and the first single off an upcoming album. But first, Freud had this idea called sublimation, which basically is when you take raw impulses and turn them into something creative or productive. So instead of acting out, you channel it into something like music, art, or work. And sometimes, what we create starts from what we feel but don't say. That's exactly what Rosie Vallant did with this next song. She wrote it in a moment where she felt discouraged and melancholic, then turned all of that into a song. And even if you don't understand the words, you feel it. You connect. That's the power of music. Here's Confession, or Confession, by Rosie Vallant.

so much funk and jazz and electro in this track. That was Kawai Core from Super Plage with Sun Cat. You can really hear that sunny, laid-back groove, like a little trip somewhere warm mixed with that Montreal electro feel. And that's just the first taste of a new album coming from Super Plage. So yeah, definitely one to keep an eye on. This is C'est Formidable on CBC Music and CBC.

BC Radio, I'm Florence K. Coming up, Merci, Gracias, or Thank You, a song by Classe Moyenne full of appreciation. But right now, let me tell you about an up-and-coming artist from Montreal. Catherine Sans-Regret participated in a music reality TV show called Star Academy and made a big impression. The public loved her right away, and her first tour sold out really quickly. She says she wrote this next song in a moment where everything in her life felt very mapped out. She was finishing school and was headed for a traditional path, but she says that inside, she felt this strong need to break away from what was planned. She asked herself if she was truly living the life she was in. Here is Catherine Sans Regret with M'enfuir d'ici, or To Escape From Here.

What a perfect feel-good summer track. That was Gracias, which is thank you in Spanish, by Classe Moyenne, featuring King Melrose and Benjamin. It's got that rootsy reggaeton vibe, super easygoing. That mix of French, Spanish, and English just adds to the whole sunny feel. This is C'est Formidable, sur les ondes de CBC Music et CBC Radio. I'm Florence K. Coming up, a love letter to a special neighborhood in Quebec. But first, big, big, big news this spring. The return of Céline Dion to the stage in France. She has 16 shows in Paris this fall. And if you didn't get tickets, yeah, good luck now. But in the meantime, here's a really nice nod to Céline coming from Stéphanie Bédard. She just released a mini album of covers called Ma Céline à moi, or My Very Own Céline. She says she wanted to reinterpret these songs in her own way and not necessarily to sound like Céline. Here's her version of Je sais pas, or I don't know. This is Stéphanie Bédard.

0: That was Retour à L-Land, or Going Back to L-Land, by siblings Webster and Mariem. It's a love letter to the neighborhood where they grew up in Quebec City, Limoilou. It's a vibrant, multicultural spot full of character, with those iconic brick buildings and spiral staircases. It's also a place known for its cafes, restaurants, and bars. You know, it's one of those neighborhoods locals love and visitors quickly fall for, too. This is C'est Formidable on CBC Music and CBC Radio. I'm Florence K. Coming up, a song inspired by leaving a war-torn country for a new life in Canada. But before that...
1: Sunny, yesterday my life was filled with rain.
0: Bobby Hebb's song Sunny is one of the most recorded tracks in the world. But what's striking is that, although it has a bright title, it was written during a really dark moment in his life. Bobby Hebb wrote a hopeful song after the tragic loss of his brother as a way to cope.
1: Sunny, one so true, I love you.
0: He said he was looking for a brighter day, trying to hold on to light when everything felt so heavy. So it's not just a happy song, it's a conscious choice to turn toward the light. Here's the French version of Sunny by Franco-Ontarian singer Héloïse Yelle.

That was Reste encore un peu or Stay a little longer by Wassim and Gaël. It's a deeply personal song for Wassim. It tells the story of a couple forced apart by war, and it's inspired by his own family. Wassim's father fled Lebanon for Canada, hoping to one day bring his loved ones over. And he eventually did. This is C'est Formidable on CBC Music and CBC Radio. I'm Florence K. Coming up, Montreal artist Zagata takes us on an adventure. But first, let's head to Paris. That's where you'll find Steve Ibrahim. One of his biggest inspirations is the idea that nothing lasts forever. He explains that as a kid, he had anxiety around death, and that feeling never really left. What scares him the most, he says, isn't death itself, but losing everything that makes life beautiful. Memories, the people, the moments. In his music, he focuses on those details. The taste of honey, the blue of the sky, time with friends. Because to him, those small things are what give life meaning. Here is Steve Ibrahim with La Nuit, or The Night.

Ici Sarah May, vous êtes à l'écoute de C'est formidable avec Florence K sur CBC Music et CBC Radio.

That was L'Aventure, or The Adventure, by MJE Cassette and Zagata. It's about that quiet breaking point when a relationship slowly drifts off course. The image, Mon cœur est à l'aventure, or My heart is in an adventurous mode, comes from this urge to escape a life that's starting to feel a bit dull. This is C'est Formidable, sur CBC Music et CBC Radio, avec moi, Florence K. There's a beautiful saying that when you light a torch for someone else, it also lights your own path. And that's the idea behind Marie-Céleste's new song called La Lumière, or The Light. It's an anthem to the people around us, the bonds we build, and how we grow through each other.

0: That was the beautiful La Lumière, or The Light, by Marie Celeste. And that's what ends our show today. C'est Formidable is your weekly hour of francophone music on CBC Music and CBC Radio. I'm Florence K, and I love to share my favorite francophone songs with you every week. Un immense merci à ma merveilleuse équipe, producer Pete Morey, senior producer Sonia Arab, and executive producer Mark MacArthur. Merci d'avoir été avec nous, et à la semaine prochaine. Thank you for being with us, and I'll see you next week.
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1: 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The CBC News is next, followed by, as it happens, the Midnight Edition.
6: After a century of carrying a name and diagnosis that has little to do with what women were actually experiencing, PCOS finally gets a new name. And doctors hope that means better outcomes for patients.
7: From CBC News, The World This Hour, I'm Neil Herland. We begin in China, where it's already Thursday morning. A military fanfare welcomes U.S. President Donald Trump as he arrives outside the Great Hall of the People in Beijing on a state visit. Chinese President Xi Jinping shakes Trump's hand for 15 seconds. Trump is trying to secure more trade between the U.S. and China, and he's using flattery in his opening remarks.
8: We're going to have a fantastic future together. Such respect for China, the job you've done. You're a great leader. I say it to everybody. You're a great leader. Sometimes people don't like me saying it, but I say it anyway because it's true. I only say the truth.
7: In his opening remarks, President Xi said he has always believed that the common interests between China and the United States outweigh the differences. The Alberta government says it will appeal a judge's decision to strike down a petition that calls for a vote on separation from Canada. Earlier this month, a group met the number of signatures required to put the question to a referendum, but an Alberta judge has now ruled the provincial government had a duty to consult with First Nations over the potential violation of treaty rights. The decision says that must be done before a petition is issued. Alberta Premier Danielle Smith says she disagrees.
9: We'll be meeting with our caucus and cabinet to further review the decision and decide next steps. But as I say, since we believe that this one is incorrect in law and anti-democratic, we will be appealing it.
7: Smith says her government accepts the ruling in the immediate term, but believes the law must be further examined. Also in Alberta, the provincial government and Ottawa appear close to a deal on industrial carbon pricing. CBC has learned that the province's effective carbon price would rise to $130 a ton by 2030. A BC Supreme Court judge has found a former Mountie not guilty of foreign interference. William Miker was accused of working for Chinese authorities trying to coerce a Vancouver-based businessman to return to China. As Georgie Smythe reports, Miker says he looks forward to returning to Hong Kong to be with his family.
10: They've been 3 years without their father. Time I'll never get back.
11: William Miker, a free man outside BC Supreme Court, after being acquitted of allegations he was working at the behest of the Chinese government to prepare a plan to target a Chinese national living in BC.
10: To be clear, I've never had a working relationship with the Chinese government in this regard.
11: Justice Devlin said in her judgment the Crown's evidence, which relied heavily on two emails Micah sent to a colleague in 2017 about a man living in BC wanted in China on financial crimes, failed to prove beyond reasonable doubt Micah was preparing to commit an offence. The fact that the Crown failed to demonstrate that intention is what Micah's defense lawyer Ian Donaldson says helped them win.
3: The intention is a critical part of criminal law.
11: Micah's wife told media his passport has been returned and he's now free to leave Canada. Georgie Smythe, CBC News, Vancouver.
7: Ontario is asking seven more people to self-isolate due to the risk of hantavirus. The province's health ministry says the people are considered low-risk contacts who likely came in touch with three high-risk individuals who are also isolating. In BC and Alberta, another six people are isolating. Health officials say no Canadians are showing symptoms of the virus right now, and the risk to the public remains low. The U.S. Senate has confirmed President Donald Trump's pick to take over the U.S. Federal Reserve. Kevin Warsh will replace Jerome Powell at the American Central Bank. Trump tried to push Powell to lower interest rates faster over the last year. Powell's term as chair is set to end on Friday, and he plans to stay on the Fed board. And that is your World This Hour. For CBC News, I'm Neil Herland.
5: And now the local weather from CBC PEI. Cloudy later this evening, showers possible overnight, southwesterly winds 15 to 30 kilometers an hour, a low of 5. For Thursday, a slight chance of showers in the early morning, then mainly cloudy, clearing through the afternoon. South-southeasterly winds 20 to 40 kilometers an hour and a high of 18. For Thursday night, partly cloudy, showers beginning near midnight, southerly winds become easterly 20 to 40 kilometers an hour and a low of 6.
6: Hello, I'm Neil Kirksall.
12: Good evening, I'm Chris Howden. This is As It Happens, the Midnight Edition. Tonight,
6: bullets in the chamber, gunfire erupts inside the Philippine Senate, where a senator is hiding out, trying to avoid a warrant from the International Criminal Court, a strategy that so far seems to be working.
12: Walking a fine line, Neil talks to a long-term care worker in Nova Scotia who's fresh off the picket line as a divisive labor dispute approaches the one-month mark.
6: On their own terms, polycystic ovary syndrome does not involve cysts and is not limited to the ovaries. A doctor tells us how patients led the charge to get the condition renamed and why it will lead to better care.
12: Damage control. A teenager in Gaza tells us about her award-winning idea to create usable bricks out of the all-too-plentiful debris of bombed buildings.
6: Poetic justice. Ahead of his 100th birthday, comedy legend Mel Brooks donates his archives, a treasure trove that sheds light on the long career of one of the funniest people in the world.
12: And put on your thinking cap. A self-driving taxi company issues a massive recall after its cars start driving into severely flooded roadways and one gets swept into a creek. As It Happens, the Wednesday edition, radio that would rather drive itself to despair.

0: This morning, gunfire erupted inside the Philippine Senate. Miraculously, no one was hurt when heavily armed government forces entered the building where Senator Ronald De La Rosa is holed up, trying to evade arrest on a warrant from the International Criminal Court. The ICC unsealed the warrant on Monday, seeking his arrest on suspicion of crimes against humanity. Since those gunshots, there's only been more confusion. The country's interior secretary said the troops that entered the building were not there to arrest Mr. De La Rosa, but to protect him, and the building has been locked down ever since. Mara Cepeda is the Philippines correspondent for the Straits Times. We reached her earlier today in Manila.
1: Mara, I know you were watching the live stream. What did you see?
2: On the live feed, we saw earlier tonight several armed men, government forces entering the premises of the Senate. Some of them were Philippine Marines. Some of them were alleged agents of the National Bureau of Investigation. We also saw the police chief of the Philippines, as well as some police officers entering the premises. But a few minutes ago, President Ferdinand Marcos Jr. himself released a video to explain that these uniformed personnel are actually the personnel who have long been deployed to the Senate to ensure the security of the complex. And because tensions were high, they were sent in. Some of them were sent in to protect the civilians and, of course, the senators within the premises. But, of course, their presence with their weapons also caused quite a panic.
1: What do you make of what the government is saying compared to what you and others saw on that live stream?
2: You know, as of now, it remains unclear who exactly fired the shots, but the president himself clarified that the uniformed personnel had no orders to fire. None of them fired the shots. But Senate President Alan Peter Cayetano is also not saying who fired the shots. But according to President Marcos, initial investigations showed that there's this group of armed men who are not affiliated with the government, supposedly got into a firefight with the armed Senate security. But we have no other details as of now on who these armed men were, who deployed them, how they got through that strict security lines around the Senate complex that's under lockdown for about 3 days now.
1: The senator at the heart of this put out a video of his own yesterday, if I'm not mistaken, right? Saying an arrest is imminent. People should stand up against this. Tell our listeners a little bit more about that, because even that stage is quite extraordinary.
2: Of course, Senator De La Rosa is saying that an ICC warrant is already issued against him, that allegedly the Marcos government is taking advantage of him performing his duties as a senator to serve this warrant that he is challenging before the Supreme Court.
1: And we should tell our listeners that the Philippines is no longer a member of the ICC. It quit back in 2019,
2: yes.
1: But the government has said if there is a warrant issued, they would cooperate. There are charges, of course, against the senator of murder as a crime against humanity. But tell our listeners a little bit more about what is at the heart of those charges.
2: The heart of those charges is that, you know, Senator De La Rosa was, as police chief, implemented how the drug war was carried out under the former president. And so that would mean that the allegations say that he is an architect of those killings that have actually sent the former president himself at the ICC. And we are now actually also waiting for his trial to begin. He may not have allegedly fired the shots, but the allegations say that, you know, he was part of he was leading the police force that carried out that bloody drug war campaign.
1: Is there any sense of what the government might do next? I mean, our listeners heard, as we speak again, the senator is still inside the Senate, barricading himself, if we can use that word there. What are you hearing about what might come next?
2: Well, Senator De La Rosa went to the Supreme Court, and just a few hours before the standoff began, the Supreme Court gave all parties 3 days to issue their comment on his request for a temporary restraining order to prevent that arrest warrant from the ICC being served against him. Of course, they're citing that, you know, the ICC has no jurisdiction over the Philippines anymore. So even the president, the former president, shouldn't even be in the ICC. So they're using the same argument. So we expect the Philippine government to comply with that. So that would mean there should be 3 days of reprieve for Senator De La Rosa, but he is expected to stay in the Senate because the leadership has given him custody.
1: You're a journalist. You cover lots of different things. I'm sure you've seen and experienced quite a bit. But how did all of this strike you and sit with you as you saw it unfolding?
2: You know, in the Philippines, we usually say that the Senate is the last bastion of democracy. We have a bicameral Congress. And traditionally, even if it is not good for democracy, the president usually controls the House, and it's the Senate that kind of acts as the checks and balances. But tonight, it became very clear that that traditional role that the Senate has performed in across different administrations in the Philippines, it seems it's not functioning the way it is expected to, because the Senate leadership seem to be going out of their way to protect their own, regardless of the fear or the chaos that, you know, all these unanswered questions that they are causing. Critics, of course, are saying that tensions would not have happened if Senator De La Rosa just gave himself up. Mm-hmm.
1: I know you've been working and there's so much to do, certainly. But if you've had a chance to just speak with people in the Philippines, you know, your neighbors or others, how are they digesting all of this?
2: There's just a lot of embarrassment because we know that the world is watching the Philippines right now. It is, you know, in the wider scheme of things, this is a senator accused of, you know, crimes against humanity using a legitimate government institution to evade arrest, and seems to be willing to put people in harm's way. I was also watching the different live stream of TV stations. Mm-hmm. You know, reporters, friends, colleagues who I've known for years who have covered the Senate, some of them, you know, really were doing their best to try to hold off their emotions as they were trying to just report the facts on the ground. And we expect our senators to never put, you know, ordinary citizens in situations like this.
1: Mara, I'm very glad we could speak. Thank you for this, and please take care.
2: Thank you so much, Neil.
0: Mara Cepeda is the Philippines correspondent for The Straits Times. We reached her in Manila earlier today.

0: It affects 1 in 8 women, but the hormonal condition, long known as PCOS, is still woefully misunderstood and underdiagnosed. And the confusion often begins with the name itself. PCOS stands for polycystic ovary syndrome, but the condition does not exclusively affect the ovaries, and it technically does not involve actual cysts. So this week, after more than a decade of consultation, doctors announced that PCOS will now be known by a new, more accurate name, polyendocrine metabolic ovarian syndrome, or PMOS. Dr. Helena Teed is an endocrinologist and a professor of women's health. She spent years working on the change and presented the new name yesterday at the European Congress of Endocrinology in Prague. We reached Dr. Teed today in Prato, Italy.
1: Doctor, you've been working on this to bring about this change, this name change, for quite some time. So I wonder, just for you personally, you've said this new acronym and these words many times, but to say them out loud officially, what did that feel like?
2: Really fantastic, because I was saying it alongside the patients who co-led this work at every step of the way and were there to celebrate the outcomes with us. So it was important, really important, that we got this right and that we changed what is a fundamentally incorrect and misleading name that has caused so much damage for women for such a long time. It doesn't mean that the solution is just changing the name. But we could not move forward to the solution without changing the name.
1: Was it emotional for those folks that you worked with on this?
2: Yeah, it was terribly emotional for them, which was fantastic because, you know, most of them work in voluntary capacity and they have worked very tirelessly, very enthusiastically, and often with criticism along the way. It's not a simple thing to do. And they were courageous and really brave because they knew how important it was. And that was the highlight for me at the presentation.
1: For those who aren't aware of this condition, how would you describe what it is? What kinds of symptoms are people dealing with?
2: Yeah, so I think the most important thing is to say it is not a cystic condition of the ovaries. There are no increase in abnormal cysts in this condition. It is a hormone or endocrine condition, which means our chemical messenger system is disturbed. And what that means is it affects many different parts of the body, including the ovaries, and therefore the eggs partly develop and then sleep. And when they do that, they form little fluid sacs around them and they look like cysts on ultrasound, but they are not cysts. I have to explain that to every woman who has this condition when I make the diagnosis. You have polycystic ovary syndrome. However, you don't have cysts and it's not an ovary condition. So it's really challenging to explain that to people. What it is exactly what it's now described. Polyendocrine, so lots of hormones that are disturbed. And then if they cause complications around the body, including metabolic complications, diabetes, high blood pressure, cholesterol, and heart disease. They cause reproductive changes, so the ovary effects I've described, fertility and changes in pregnancy, and they cause skin problems with discoloration of the skin, excess hair, scalp hair loss, and acne. So that's not unusual for hormonal disturbance disease to have very diverse features. But when you think it's only an ovary condition, yeah, the implications are really major. And that's what a lot of people don't understand, is it's not just the name. It is a complete recategorization of the disorder.
1: I can hear women at home yelling at their radio or their devices right now because they haven't been heard. What kind of impact and damage has been done because of this miscategorization for so long, do you think?
2: So one of the reasons we could make this change and go on this journey is that the research that we have done around the world has shown that many never get diagnosed or don't get diagnosed until they want a family. Many others are just put on the pill or a specific treatment in adolescence without a diagnosis. So they've got no opportunity for prevention and treatment of the other features. They are dissatisfied with their care. They feel dismissed and unheard. And all of that is very legitimate. It's not necessarily the fault of every individual doctor. It's more that whole system that I described, which is wrong.
1: How did it come to be used, that name, that categorization, in the first place?

0: anything about this condition without them. And that, in a way, probably held back the process. The NIH said this name change should have happened in 2012, and they're right, but they had not engaged any patients about that. And it's only through this process, which is absolutely about that, it engaged probably 3-to-1 ratio of women or patients with a condition compared to health professionals, with a really passionate commitment and a really strong consensus. 86% of people around the world wanted to change the name, and 97% in the end agreed that the name was the optimal fit.
1: What is the work you will do next to make sure, you know, as you said, the name change is only the first step? So what do you need to do next?
0: So now that we have the name change, we are working to recategorize it into an endocrine disorder, not an ovary disorder. And so there's policy change, there's research structural change and research funding change. There's complete education system change around that recategory. For the next 3 years, it will be PMOS, formerly PCOS in brackets. And so that history will be kept for those 3 years. But at the end of those 3 years, the codes will be changed and the international guidelines, which are updated in 2028, will just make it very clear that it's now PMOS. Mm-hmm. So all of those processes are recognised, will happen in collaboration with patients and health professionals around the world. We've got funding, we've got the networks, and we've got the pathway to do it. And it would have been irresponsible to make the change in the name without knowing that all that was going to happen subsequently.
1: Do you see this, doctor, as a moment where there's a bigger shift to better understand conditions that women are dealing with?
0: Oh, yes. So we could spend a long time talking about this, but geriatric pregnancy, used to describe women who are 35 and older, failure to progress in labour. And these sorts of terminologies are not acceptable. They're not necessarily incorrect. They're just socially inappropriate. There are others that are incorrect or don't really reflect the name. And so there is a lot to change here. But in fact, the process that we have developed here, which is unprecedented, there's never been so much patient engagement and broad international engagement. That process is now being used to change a number of names that fundamentally need to change.
1: Doctor, I'm very glad we could speak. Thank you for this.
0: My pleasure. And I just want people to understand, we can't move forward without this, but this is not the only solution. This is the first step in a long and very, very much deserved journey for those people affected by the condition.
2: Dr. Helena Teed is an endocrinologist and professor of women's health at Monash University in Melbourne, Australia. We reached her in Prato, Italy.

0: If Comedy 101 had an official curriculum, this would be on the first exam.
1: Ladies and gentlemen, this gentleman here is one of the phenomena of the world. He looks no older than Mr. Sean, and yet he is 2,000 years old. Is that true, sir?
2: Yes. You want to see my driver's license?
1: No, no. We have to authenticate. The Mayo Clinic has checked you out and said that you are 2,000. Sir, what has kept you alive for 2,000 years?
2: When I'll go in an airplane, if I'll go in an airplane, I'll never sit in the first two seats or the last two seats from an airplane.
1: You mean not sitting in the first two or the
2: first
1: last two seats?
2: And the last two
1: has seats. Kept you alive? I don't understand that. Why? Has that
2: because
1: kept you
2: if the plane, unfortunately, should take a flop out from the sky, you're going to go down with it and break your foot.
1: Right? Yes. But if the plane, as you say, flops out of the sky, everybody in all the seats will break their feet. I mean, at least.
2: Yeah, let me amend that. Any seat is no good.
1: In other words, you're afraid to fly in an airplane.
2: On the nosy.
1: I see, but why?
2: Because if the good Lord meant men to fly, he would have given them tickets, right?
0: Carl Reiner and Mel Brooks on the Colgate Comedy Hour in 1967, performing one of their many beloved sketches about the 2,000-year-old man. And Mr. Brooks is not quite 2,000, but he's getting closer. He'll hit the one-century mark next month, and you produce a lot of paperwork in 100 years, especially if you're as prolific as he is. He's, of course, the legendary director of dozens of groundbreaking comedies, including Blazing Saddles, The Producers, and Spaceballs, to name just a few. And now Mel Brooks is donating his career-spanning archive, 5,000 photos and 15,000 documents

0: the National Comedy Center in Jamestown, New York. Journey Gunderson is the executive director of the National Comedy Center. We reached her in Jamestown, New York.
1: Journey, I mean, obviously, you've made other acquisitions, but where does this one fit for you in terms of significance?
2: He might be the greatest living legend in comedy. I don't think it gets bigger than Mel Brooks and his more than 80 years of comedy he has given us over the course of his life.
1: And you've been speaking with him and his family about this for some time now, right? How did you get him on board?
2: For years, even going back before we opened the National Comedy Center and its museum in 2018, we were having conversations with people in the industry about setting forth to establish a national archive for this art form, because one had never existed. And so then over the years, Mel would offer his commentary when we were doing exhibit materials on the likes of Johnny Carson or Carl Reiner. And when we were working with Carl Reiner's family on the acquisition of his archives, those are, of course, really intertwined. So much of Carl's archive includes Mel's work in the writer's room with Sid Caesar and Your Show of Shows. And so it has Polaroids of a young Mel Brooks at his first kind of major writing gig. So this conversation goes back many years.
1: And he's spoken about, Mel Brooks has, about his friendship with Carl Reiner, and the fact that Carl Reiner's archives are with you as well was significant to him. What does it mean to you to have those two friends and legends together there?
2: The contributions of Mel Brooks and Carl Reiner make up the majority of the comedy consciousness of American culture and beyond, and that their legacies will live on together and their archives will be together for future generations to learn from is incredibly meaningful.
1: As our listeners heard, we're talking about 15,000 documents, I think 5,000 photographs as well. How does all of that come to you? Are we talking beautiful boxes? How does it arrive at the center in the first place?
2: Yeah, we work really carefully with the estate and transfer items the way art museums transfer irreplaceable pieces of artwork. We're really careful with these things that in our world are the holy grail. You know, one example being Mel Brooks' handwritten lyrics to Springtime for Hitler, going back to the producer's film in 1967. The original scripts for Spaceballs, which at the time in Mel's own hand say Planet Moron on the cover sheet because that was the working title. And so there's still details to go through and gems to find, but already it's an archive that I think showcases that right out of the gate, Mel Brooks understand what comedy could do and that it was way more than entertainment.
1: It must be hard to pick a favorite, but or favorites. What are some of the things that are the best for you in all of this?
2: My personal favorite item that I've seen so far is a photograph of Mel Brooks on the set of Spaceballs, and he's in the director's chair in plain clothes, watching with delight a scene being filmed, but his head is in full yogurt makeup. If you remember
1: Obviously. That,
2: yes, that character. And so to see Mel, you know, he's a guy who is writing, producing, directing, and starring in his work. And to see the delight on his face is just amazing. You know, he really brought everything and was exacting and hardworking and dedicated to every syllable in everything he did. And it comes through in the work product. And so I just think that that photo in particular captures a lot. Certainly, I think the way he was so fearless in satirizing the Nazis and Hitler, you know, I was explaining to someone that instead of coming out of World War II and saying, you know, we're never going to talk about that, he did the opposite because he understood that comedy takes some power back in a situation like that and is vital to the healing process that has to happen across a generation coming out of that period.
1: I know this collection and exhibits that will come are based on Mel Brooks' career and his work, obviously. His relationship, his deep love affair with his late wife, the famous and celebrated actress Anne Bancroft, is something that's always struck me as quite beautiful as well. Is there anything in this archive that represents that part of his life?
2: Yes, there are photos of them in the first film that they did together, and it's beautiful. And I love, we just recently, this is something really kind of important and special about this particular acquisition. We've often acquired archives from estates of artists who have already passed. And in this case, we can actually ask Mel questions and understand and research what the things are that we're holding in our hands. And I love that we got to hear Mel say that she was his greatest co-star. And, you know, with the other things that you can see in Jamestown that I think speak to the personal side of Mel and how he collaborated so greatly with people in his life, whether it was Anne Bancroft or Carl Reiner, the chairs and the TV trays that Mel and Carl sat in every night together having dinner after both of their partners had passed, and that Mel continued to sit in for a full year after Carl passed away in Carl's home, it moves people every day in our museum galleries. Mm-hmm. And so they weren't just friends, but extraordinary collaborators. And that's another thing people can learn from this archive, is that as genius as Mel Brooks can be, he also knew that 1 + 1 = 3. And so I love the spirit of collaboration and everything he did, going back to the early joke notes from the 2000-year-old man that are on display now.
1: Journey, I'm very glad we could speak. Thank you.
2: Thank you for having me.
0: Journey Gunderson is the executive director of the National Comedy Center in Jamestown, New York. That's where we reached her. Now, we happen to have a Mel Brooks archive of our own here at As It Happens. From the vault, here he is talking to former host Barbara Frum in 1975.
3: I revel in bad taste, because a good taste, you might as well just work in a matzo factory. Bad taste is simply saying the truth, you know, before it should be said, maybe, you know. Don't you think after seeing 10,000 cowboy movies with cowboys eating beans that it was about time somebody did a picture where they let a couple go? Don't you know? Don't really. I mean, let the shoe drop. Let the other shoe drop. You can't drink black coffee and beans and ride horses and not let there be wind across the prairie. You know what I mean?
0: Mel Brooks referring, of course, to the infamous flatulence scene in Blazing Saddles. We're also happy to report that in that same interview, Mr. Brooks expressed his fondness for Canadians.
3: Barbara, it's been a pleasure eating up your airtime.
4: Thank you.
3: And please tender my regards to all the citizens of Canada and tell them that they all sound like Randolph Scott. It's a wonderful voice that they all speak in Canada. They say something like, they don't say house. They do not say house or mouse. They say house or mouse. How's about you, right? I love it. And I think they are taller than Americans. They are kinder. They are more gentle than the USA citizens. I'm being serious. And I think they make time for you. All my pictures, for some reason, do sensationally in Canada. The next one I'm after in Canada is the Mountie.
4: Terrific.
3: I must liberate the Mountie. He is frigid.
0: The legendary Mel Brooks speaking with Barbara Frum on this program in March of 1975 from our archives.

0: It's been nearly a full month now since over 2,000 long-term care workers in Nova Scotia went on strike, demanding a living wage and stronger staffing. During the strike, a lot of workers have been splitting their time between the picket line and the job, working as skeleton crews to provide the essentials to clients. But residents and their families say that as the strike grinds on, they're facing long waits for minimal meals and services. Tomorrow, we'll speak with Barbara Adams, Nova Scotia's Minister for Seniors and Long-Term Care. But first, Ty Loppy is a striking personal care worker and the VP for Young Workers with the Nova Scotia QP Union. We reached her in Halifax.
1: What was it like out on the picket line today, Ty?
2: Today was definitely a better day, especially having the sun out. We've been having a lot of rainy days on the picket line, which isn't great for morale, but people are holding it together.
1: You're doing this full time at this point, that, you know, on the picket line. Some of your colleagues are splitting their time between being on the job and being on the picket line. What are they telling you about what it's like on the job?
2: We have a lot of people that would rather be on the picket line than in the facility. The amount of work that they're doing on a day-to-day basis, being at a reduced staffing level, is a lot of stress on them. And the overall feeling in the building is definitely tense. And I think the picket line is almost like a relief for them.
1: I spoke earlier on in this situation. I spoke with a woman whose father is in long-term care, and she cares quite deeply about the people who work to take care of him, and they feel like family for her. For your coworkers, what are they telling you about what kind of care they are able to provide under these circumstances?
2: It's definitely not as personalized as it was before. So instead of getting like a tub bath, you're getting a bed bath. You might be in your pajamas most of the day, having your meals in bed. It's taking longer for our CCAs to answer call bells. So if things are moving at a much slower pace, that's definitely frustrating for our residents when you're relying on someone else to do your personal care. So we have some units that only have two CCAs instead of four. Two people trying to take care of 25 residents. The day drags on, but we've had a lot of support from family members who understand why we're on strike. So that is definitely a relief, knowing that they still have trust in us to provide the essential care that, you know, their loved ones need while still having a meaningful strike.
1: Negotiations last week began again and then all fell apart almost immediately. How does that leave you feeling about the likelihood of reaching an agreement soon?
2: Not very optimistic. So last Friday, I believe they went into negotiations around 5 p.m. and then sometime after midnight, I believe talks broke down. We were hoping that this would be the breaking point where we would get a deal, but there was no movement on the government's end. They essentially offered us the same deal that they offered 5 times previously during negotiations, except they extended the contract from 4 years to 5 years, which means our members wouldn't see the full wages until 2028. And then the contract would expire, and then you'd be waiting a couple more years to negotiate the next contract.
1: Barbara Adams, the Minister for Seniors and Long-Term Care in Nova Scotia, put out a statement on Friday, and in it says, your union rejected the government's offer without allowing members to vote on it. What's your response to that framing there, that the union is rejecting this outright without actually sharing it with the membership?
2: We have shared it with our members. It was never a secret. They saw the deal. They voted for a strike. I believe all of our facilities, their strike votes were 95% and up in favor of a strike because they didn't want the deal. The way that we negotiate is through a lead table, which is elected members. Like our members elect a lead table and bargaining team to negotiate a deal for them. Our members are aware of that. The government is aware of that. I'm honestly not quite sure why Minister Adams is saying that our members aren't aware of the deal. They're fully aware. They don't want it. Barb Adams has actually posted the deal in the facilities before we went on strike.
1: She also said, the minister did in the statement, quote, the wage offer on the table has already been accepted by employees in 29 unionized long-term care homes and in home care and hospitals. She goes on, in fact, QP accepted these same increases for home care and hospital employees it represents, unquote. Given what she's saying there, why is your union not prepared to accept the terms that she says others have?
2: The facilities that are not under QP negotiated a Me Too clause, which means if QP negotiates a better deal, they will also get that deal. It's a domino effect, and it's misleading to say that those facilities accepted that offer, and implying that QB is almost greedy in a sense, because we're trying to better everyone in the sector. So if one sector does better during negotiations, it has a positive impact on the rest of them.
1: I'll be speaking with the minister tomorrow. If you were in that room with us, what was the one question you would want to ask her?
2: I would ask if she genuinely cares about our seniors and our healthcare workers and long-term care workers, because as of right now, she's almost disrespectful to us and our seniors at this point. And it's very disheartening fighting against your government when they should be trying to improve everyone's lives.
1: You appear to be so far apart, you know, the union and the province at this point. What do you think it will take for both of you to come closer together?
2: Having a genuine negotiation session. So I'm not on the bargaining team, mm-hmm. but from what I'm hearing, it's a very one-sided conversation. There's no compromise, or I guess there's no negotiating. Either you take everything or you take nothing. There's no give.
1: Ty, I thank you for your time.
2: Thank you.
0: Ty Lopi is a personal care worker and the VP for Young Workers for QP Nova Scotia. We reached her in Halifax. Tomorrow, Neil will speak to Barbara Adams, the provincial minister for seniors and long-term care.

0: Basketball players are all about making an impression on the court, but Jason Collins' true legacy was made off the court. In 2013, he became the first openly gay active player in the NBA when he came out in a cover story in Sports Illustrated. His declaration launched a global conversation about sexuality, sports, and locker room culture. Jason Collins has died from glioblastoma, an aggressive form of brain cancer. He was 47 years old. He and his twin brother, Jaron, were drawn to sports at an early age. Since he hit 6'3" by the sixth grade, basketball was an obvious choice. Both he and his brother would win scholarships to Stanford University, where they played together before launching separate careers in the NBA. After he came out, Jason Collins said he received an outpouring of support, including from players who had previously made homophobic remarks. He said he felt proud that he and John Amici, who came out in 2007 after his retirement, were helping shift cultural attitudes. In 2024, Mr. Collins spoke to the Connecticut public radio program Where We Live. He was asked if he wished he had come out earlier.
1: Yes, of course, but I wasn't ready. And you know, I tell people all the time that, you know, your life is going to be exponentially better when you do make that announcement. But at the same time, I know that everybody is on their own path. And, you know, the only thing I can tell them is it's going to be a lot better to, when you don't have that stress in your life, that weight of feeling like, is today going to be the day that they figure it out that I'm gay, and walking around with that. When you set all that aside and let go of that stress and be able to just, you know, walk around, you know, unfiltered and be able to be your true self, whether it's at your job or at your place of worship or wherever you go, not having that stress is just an incredible feeling. So your life is going to be exponentially better. You're going to find that there are people in the world ready to support you and accept you for who you are. But at the same time, you know, you have to be ready mentally, and especially for a professional athlete in one of the, obviously in the big four sports, you're going to get that label of being the gay athlete, and you might not want it. That was something that John Amici talked to me about before I made the big public announcement. I'm very grateful that, you know, he was sort of like a mentor to me and mentally preparing me, because up until that point, my label, I guess, you know, we all have labels thrown at us. I was called the pro's pro, or the, you know, consummate professional, or the hard worker. And John was like, okay, they're going to call you the gay athlete. They're going to call you the gay basketball, and you have to mentally prepare yourself for that. And at the end of the day, it's just one more label. You can either choose to identify with it or not. And you know what? Yes, I am gay. And yes, I am an athlete. So, okay, you want to call me that? Sure. But that isn't just what makes me me. I, you know, have so much other traits that make me who I am. And I celebrate each and every part of it, whether it's being African-American, whether it's being tall, extremely tall, and yes, being gay. So I celebrate all that makes me unique and special. And I want everyone else to do that, walk around with that feeling of, you know, celebrate who you are.
0: That was Jason Collins talking to Connecticut Public Radio in 2024. In 2013, Mr. Collins became the first active NBA player to come out as gay. Mr. Collins has died of brain cancer. He was 47.

0: Most everyday essentials are incredibly hard to come by in Gaza right now. But one thing that exists pretty much everywhere there is rubble. The United Nations estimates that more than 90% of the territory's housing has been damaged or fully destroyed. And in the midst of all that destruction, sisters Tala and Farah Moussa, who are 17 and 15 years old respectively, saw possibility. They came up with a process to transform rubble into usable bricks or blocks. And today they and their project, called Build Hope Palestine, were announced as the winners of the Middle East category of the Youth-Focused Earth Prize, an award that focuses on solutions to environmental challenges. We reached Tala Moussa in a refugee camp in the middle area of Gaza.
1: Tala, how are you and your sister Farah feeling about this news?
2: We feel like incredibly happy, and we feel grateful for this opportunity and to be announced as the Middle East winners.
1: How did you and your sister come up with this idea?
2: Like, the idea came after our house was bombed and after seeing destruction everywhere around us in Gaza. So when rubble become part of our daily life, we start asking ourselves how we could turn this destruction into something useful and helpful. And that was like the inspiration of our idea.
1: I think a lot of people listening are going to be quite, I mean, it's breathtaking to hear what you're saying, what you're living through, and that you had the clarity to come up with this idea. How did you and your sister make these prototypes?
2: It was like the practical things, and the practical working was like by our grandfather help. He helped us with these things because, you know, he is like, we are still young and he is older than us, and he has like a big experience in these things because of making these things, like the oldest things. We made it by ourselves and by his help. So we made it with him, and we made it like in the space next to our tent when we actually use it for laundry things and for the fire to cook and these things.
1: What did your grandfather say when you and Farah said, "We have an idea, Grandpa"? What did he say?
2: He said, yeah, he was like incredibly happy that we think of these things, that even though all the things that happened to us and like our house bomb and displacement, starvation, all these things, we still have hope and we still hold on hope. He said, yeah, I will help you. Definitely, I will help you, girls.
1: What materials did you use?
2: We use like local materials and low-cost methods, like the rubble itself, ash, like natural benders, like fibers, like straw and these things.
1: Whatever you had around
2: you. There is like a certain, there is a process, but not like a complicated process. It's really helpful. It's really like a local and depend on local materials.
1: And how long does it take to make each block?
2: Like we can say 5 or 6 days.
1: And how have you tested them out? What have you used them for?
2: Look, we made like a lot of prototypes at the beginning. We made a lot till we reached and we were testing them till we reached the final and the best version of it.
1: And you've been giving them to your neighbors in the camp, right? To test them out. What have they used them for?
2: We have like a situation here because of the wind and these things, the wind blew up or like make the tent not stable. They check the tents, and like somehow people were sitting in their tents safely because of a strong wind, all the tent like become upside down. So they used our blocks to make sure that they are stable, that the tent is stable.
1: How does that make you and your sister feel to know that you're helping in that way?
2: It makes us feel like we are really happy to help others, and to feel like that small idea help the other and make them feel safety, that they are sure when they are sitting in their tent, they won't, the tent won't be upside down anymore.
1: How do you hope what you've created with your sister Farah might be used in the future?
2: We hope to train young people, spread practical knowledge, recycle large amount of rubble, and help communities rebuild in a more sustainable and independent way.
1: You're both so young, just teenagers, both of you. Is this What is this the kind of thing you were imagining for your future? This kind of work, engineering, building. What are you hoping to be?
2: No, I dream to be or to study international law and to be like a lawyer or ambassador for Palestine or something like that. And my sister dreamed to study like translation and languages. So it's a bit different, or there is a whole like a big difference. I know, but we like the circumstances. What made us want to make it and want to try really hard to do that?
1: Do you think you'll both pursue those other dreams that you were talking about still after this?
2: Yeah, our paths like international law and translation and languages. Yeah, we want to these paths.
1: There is going to be a public vote to pick a global winner. What would that kind of recognition mean to the two of you?
2: So it would help us turn this idea into a large or real world initiative, expand workshops and training, and bring this solution to more communities affected by conflict and disaster. Like it won't be specifically for Gaza.
1: You're with your grandfather, you're with your sister, but you're not at home. You're still in a camp. I can hear the voices around you too. These are close quarters. How is your family doing?
2: They are good. We're trying to be good because we need to be good.
1: They must be proud of you both.
2: Yeah, sure. They are proud and they helped us and they supported us. Because they see the hope in our eyes and they want us to make this and want us to nail it.
1: I think you already did, Tala. Thank you for this and congratulations to Farah as well. Thank you. Please take care.
2: Thank you.
0: Tala Moussa and her sister Farah are the Middle East regional winners of the 2026 Earth Prize. We reached her in Gaza.

Waymo's robo-taxi launch in San Antonio, Texas, was going swimmingly until one of the company's autonomous vehicles decided to go for a swim. In mid-April, a Waymo car, thankfully an empty one, saw a flooded road ahead and thought, in its robot brain, no problem. It was swept into a creek. Then in Austin, a stunned onlooker recorded a video showing multiple Waymos driving directly into floodwater and stopping. And it turns out that if you happen to be a passenger in a car that has decided to immerse itself in its work, your options are limited. At the time, Waymo told USA Today that if a passenger wants to stop a trip, they have to tap pull over in the app, but it was still up to the car to decide where and when it could safely come to a halt. Well, this week, the company finally admitted it has a problem. It has issued a recall for thousands of robo-taxis to update their software. In a press release, the company said, "We have identified an area of improvement regarding untraversable flooded lanes specific to higher speed roadways." And yeah, I agree that untraversable flooded lanes are an area of improvement. So for now, Waymo has suspended service in San Antonio until it can reprogram its computer drivers to be a little more afraid to get their feet wet.

0: Yesterday on the show, we heard a commencement speech by Anil Kochhar, in which he made the day, month, and maybe year of graduates of North Carolina State University's Wilson College of Textiles. In his speech, he told the grads he would pay off any student loans that they'd incurred during senior year. As you can imagine, that was very popular among the students because it made them feel a greater sense of security for the future. But real estate executive Gloria Caulfield's commencement speech at the University of Central Florida was not as well received. Because it pretty much did the opposite. In fact, Ms. Caulfield gave future commencement speakers a really good idea of what not to talk about.
1: Change is exciting, very exciting, and let's face it, change can be daunting. The rise of artificial intelligence is the next industrial revolution. Only a few years ago, AI was not a factor in our lives. We've got a bipolar topic here, I see. Okay.
0: Real estate executive Gloria Caulfield getting booed and cheered, ironically, by the 2026 graduating class of the University of Central Florida after describing artificial intelligence as the next industrial revolution. We're now at the end of As It Happens, the Midnight Edition. Coming up next on CBC Radio 1, the news.
2: As It Happens, the Midnight Edition will be back again for you tomorrow. I'm Neil Kirksall. Thanks for listening.
0: And I'm Chris Howden. Good night.

0: This is what summer basketball sounds like in Canada. The Canadian Elite Basketball League is back, bringing 10 teams, exceptional talent, and nonstop energy all season long. 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
1: From CBC News, The World This Hour, I'm Neil Herland. U.S. President Donald Trump is meeting right now with Chinese President Xi Jinping. A military marching band greeted Trump at the Great Hall of the People in Beijing. The two leaders shook hands surrounded by cameras, soldiers in formation, cheering groups of children, and the eyes of the world. Trump is trying to improve trade ties with the U.S. and China and talks with Xi over the next 2 days.
2: So I really look very much forward to our discussion. It's a big discussion. There are those that say this is maybe the biggest summit ever. They can never remember anything like it. It's, I can say in the United States, it's people aren't talking about anything else. But it's an honor to be with you. It's an honor to be your friend. And the relationship between China and the USA is going to be better than ever before. Thank you very much.
1: The two leaders are also expected to discuss some difficult topics, including the war between the U.S. and Iran and China's desire to rule over Taiwan. Prime Minister Mark Carney will deliver his vision on Thursday to transform Canada's electricity sector, with the ambitious goal of doubling the nation's grid. The government is expected to announce it's reviewing and amending the Trudeau government's controversial clean electricity regulations. Ottawa is looking at expanding the role natural gas could play for generating baseload power and peaking when electricity demand spikes or during emergencies. The Alberta government says it will appeal the decision to toss out a petition calling for separation from Canada. A judge ruled it was invalid because of laws safeguarding Indigenous treaty rights. Sam Sampson reports.
3: Justice Shana Leonard says Elections Alberta should not have given the separatist movement the okay to start a petition for a separation referendum question. That's because, she says, there was not proper consultation with First Nations. The onus for that would fall on the provincial government. The decision notes going ahead with secession without consulting First Nations has the potential to affect treaty rights, so the petition has been scrapped. Alberta Premier Danielle Smith says her government plans to appeal the ruling.
4: Although our government does support Alberta remaining in Canada, we think that decision by the court will deny opportunity to well over 300,000 Albertans to have their petition verified by Elections Alberta. We think that this decision is incorrect in law and anti-democratic.
3: It's unclear when an appeal will be filed, but for now, the ruling stands. Sam Sampson, CBC News, Edmonton.
1: Meanwhile, the Mounties continue to investigate the leak of a voters list containing the personal information of more than 3 million Alberta residents. Initially, it was estimated that hundreds of people had improper access to the names. Dallas Stowes is the deputy electoral officer. She says that number could be much higher.
5: We suggest it's probably in the thousands. What we don't know is exactly who and how many people received the list and had direct access to the full list of electors.
6: So how confident are you at this stage, Ms. Stowes, that access to the list has been stopped?
5: I don't think we're completely confident. I think we are pursuing every legal avenue available to us to make sure that we are absolutely confident that that is what's happening.
1: A copy of the voters list was lawfully given to a political party, the Republican Party of Alberta, but that copy later ended up in the possession of a separatist lobby group. An RCMP investigation is underway. Retired Mountie William Miker has been found not guilty of committing foreign interference on behalf of China.
7: Appreciate that the smartest person in the room was the judge. She got to hear the entirety of the evidence and came up with the proper decision, so I'm very grateful.
1: At the BC Supreme Court, Judge Martha Devlin said the Crown failed to prove its case. Prosecutors accused Miker of leading a coercion campaign against a man targeted by China. And that is your World This Hour. For CBC News, I'm Neil Herland.
8: Hi, I'm Saroja Coelho. 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
9: There are tensions in the relationship between the U.S. and China, tariffs, Taiwan, war in Iran. But when President Trump arrived in Beijing for his meeting with Xi Jinping, they still rolled out the red carpet.
10: Both leaders enjoy the pageantry of the world's two most powerful men meeting against a grand backdrop.
9: I'm Marco Werman.
11: And I'm Carolyn Beeler. Today, Trump meets Xi. Also, notes from Ann Curry on her recent trip to meet people who fled civil war in Sudan.
12: The truth is that what's happening inside Sudan is not fully known and is being underreported.
9: Plus, people across the Middle East love hummus, but when it comes to who makes the best hummus?
13: Oh, them's are fighting words.
11: Those stories and more today here on The World. We start our show today in Beijing, where President Donald Trump arrived for talks with China's head of state, Xi Jinping. The two are expected to discuss their country's tech rivalry, the U.S.-Israel war on Iran, and the future of Taiwan. Big stuff.
9: But with nearly a decade and another trade war since Trump's last visit, the U.S. president is meeting the head of a more assertive China. Simon Cox is a China economics editor for The Economist. When I reached him in Hong Kong earlier today, I started by asking who has the upper hand in these talks.
10: I think China definitely feels that it now has the upper hand as a result of what we've learned from the last year or so of the trade and tech war. China faced very high tariffs from America, but managed to brazen those out, forcing America to lower the tariffs. And in return, China showed that it had a powerful economic weapon of its own, its control over rare earths and other critical minerals that are vital for modern manufacturing. And its export controls on those minerals also inflicted a great deal of economic pain on America.
9: We know that Trump arrives in Beijing with low approval ratings in the U.S. Polling, shall we say, in China is more opaque. So give us your read. What is the backdrop for Xi Jinping domestically in China as he sits down with Trump?
10: I think Xi Jinping possibly enjoys quite a lot of support right now. Some of his controversial economic measures seem vindicated by the war in Iran. That is, the sort of careful stockpiling of oil reserves, the emphasis on technological self-reliance, the fortress mentality, some of which has contributed, in my view, to a rather depressed consumer spending environment in China. But right now, the world looks like a dangerous place, and perhaps a fortress mentality is the right one.
9: These talks were postponed in part because of the U.S.-Israeli war with Iran. So what sort of leverage does Beijing have in that particular situation? Can it be convinced to use it?
10: I think it has very limited leverage and probably can't be convinced to use it. China's economy seems to be weathering the Iran war surprisingly well, despite the fact that it's a big energy importer. Recent economic performance has actually been surprisingly good. And the fact that fossil fuels now look an unstable source of energy means that more countries in the world will turn their attention to clean tech, the kind of things that China does well, solar energy, electric vehicles. So its economy feels fairly robust at the moment. And its influence over countries like Iran is often exaggerated. I think it prefers to keep even its closer allies at a certain arm's distance. It doesn't have the sort of tight alliances that America is used to having.
9: Well, even your own magazine, The Economist, a couple of weeks ago on its cover had a picture of Trump and Xi. And the quote there was, "Never interrupt an enemy when he's making a mistake." Not an ancient Chinese proverb, apparently, but attributed, I see, to Napoleon Bonaparte. So is patience China's most important commodity right now regarding this war in Iran?
10: I think patience more generally is one of its strengths. The economic weapons that each side can bring to bear, tariffs and export controls, how much pain can they inflict? And there's also the tolerance for pain of each of these countries. And I think probably China feels it has a greater pain threshold than America, as was shown during the trade war last year. So it does feel it's in a reasonably strong position, which might tempt Xi to try and introduce a possible change in America's diplomatic stance on Taiwan, subtle changes in language that would signal to Taiwan that America is less committed to its defense.
9: How critical is Taiwan to the U.S. agenda under the Trump White House?
10: I don't think it ranks that highly, frankly. I think Trump has greater concern with commercial considerations. There is the issue that Taiwan makes most of the world's advanced semiconductors. So even from a narrowly material and economic perspective, Taiwan does punch above its weight. But the diplomatic status of Taiwan, the fate of its people, I think probably weighs less heavily with this president than it has with some of his predecessors.
9: So speaking of commercial interests, Simon, it's been just over a year since China set up retaliatory export restrictions on rare earth minerals. Many are crucial to the U.S., including its defense industry. What sort of leverage do rare earths give Beijing?
10: Quite a lot. It's quite difficult to diversify away from China. It's an important source, especially for refining these metals, especially the heavy rare earths, which are more rare and more valuable. So it has given China a certain amount of leverage. The two leaders agreed in October that they would maintain this truce where America would not impose increased tariffs, it would not impose export controls of its own, and in return, China would delay introducing a licensing regime that threatened to interrupt the flow of rare earths, not just to America, but to other important buyers around the world. And so one potential outcome of this summit is that they try and institutionalize that truce and extend it beyond the year they've already agreed to.
9: I'm on the line to Hong Kong with Simon Cox, the China economics editor for The Economist. I mean, we know that the Trump administration has sought to counteract these restrictions by setting up a patchwork of trade deals with other countries. Has the U.S. administration been successful in finding new suppliers?
10: I think it's still very early days, and it's probably going to take a lot longer than the optimists in America hope. These aren't things that you can recreate overnight, especially some of the heavier rare earths that are actually extremely critical for things like high energy magnets. So I think that economic weapon that China has still has quite a lot of life left in it.
9: I mean, there was this discussion that any serious break in ties between the U.S. and China would be essentially mutually assured destruction. And this latest trade war between the U.S. seems like it forced both sides to diversify their trade. So to what extent do these countries really need each other economically going forward? And can you imagine that Trump and Xi will be looking to patch things up?
10: I think both of these economies really need each other. And I think that's actually been demonstrated by the past year. Certainly, China discovered that it had these sources of economic leverage, and America discovered it couldn't live without Chinese rare earths and also Chinese consumer products that we're all familiar with. But we also have to remember that America has sources of leverage of its own, particularly in this financial sphere and particularly with advanced chips. I live in Hong Kong. Hong Kong has its own currency, but that currency is pegged to the US dollar. And financial sanctions could be extremely disruptive, so much so that neither side really wants to go there. It is, like you say, mutually assured disruption. Then that could lead to both sides showing some restraint in their economic war with each other.
9: So, Simon, if I may repurpose some Cold War terms here, the Chinese startup last year, DeepSeek, unveiled cheaper ChatGPT alternatives. There was this talk of it being the new Sputnik moment. A year later, how does China see this? Is it a new space race or tech race for them?
10: Yes, certainly they feel that they're in a race. I think they still feel that they're behind. But DeepSeek did change the mood. It made them feel as if they could compete. And in certain areas of AI, they even seem to be ahead. People talk about embodied AI or edge AI. This is AI that's not just sitting on a computer, but is embodied in robots or in cars. And there, China perhaps has an advantage over America. So I think they believe they are behind in AI, but they're not that far behind.
9: What will this discussion around AI sound like between Trump and Xi, do you think?
10: It could be constructive. That's one area where these two rivals could credibly cooperate. I think both sides now are a little bit spooked by how powerful AI has become, and that might give them an incentive to begin talking about safety protocols or areas in which they could cooperate. But it's still, I think, very early days, and probably the mentality of rivalry still trumps the idea that they could reach across the aisle and try to come to some sensible mutual accommodation on AI safety.
9: Of course, AI that we were just discussing, it's important to Trump and Truth Social, which he was very busy on last night. Trump does not have a filter. Xi Jinping is about the opposite of that. What do we know about how Xi sees Trump and his behavior and what's happening in Washington?
10: We don't know too much. We know some of the things that people who advise him say. There are some close confidants of Xi who have spent time in America, even written books about America. And certainly people have been impressed by America's dynamism, but there's a strong suspicion that this is an empire that's past its peak and that presents opportunities for China. There's also an absolute belief that America won't sit nicely with the idea that it has a peer competitor. And so in some ways, China hasn't been surprised by some of the tougher positions that Donald Trump has taken. They see those as confirmation of the long-held view that America would not be comfortable with an economy as big as it and a country as powerful as it is.
9: Simon Cox is the China economics editor for The Economist. We reached him today in Hong Kong.
11: As we just heard, control of natural resources shapes global power, whether we are talking rare earth metals needed for defense systems or oil moving through the Strait of Hormuz. More than 250 years ago, Britain saw the white pines of New England in the same way, a strategic resource for the Royal Navy. Many colonists, though, saw the trees as their own. GBH's Hannah Loss went to the forests of Massachusetts to learn more.
14: For a window into the past, you have to step into the forest. I'm in Charlemont, Massachusetts, at Mohawk Trail State Forest. Oh, man. These are the kind of trees that colonists and the British were after. Super tall.
15: In its most prodigious form, you're talking about a tree that could be 200 feet tall and straight as an arrow.
14: That's Eric Rutko, who wrote the book American Canopy. It explores America's relationship with trees. Though these behemoths at Mohawk Trail only date back to the Civil War, they're like the ones the British Royal Navy used for ship masts in the 1600s.
15: As these ships get bigger and bigger, and they're called cathedrals of the sea for a reason, you need this mast for the main sail.
14: White pine is light and strong, perfect for building fast ships. And abundant, says Jeff Easterling. He's the president of the Northeastern Lumber Manufacturers Association.
16: It is extremely prolific. It self-seeds. If you have one tree in your yard, you could end up with 1,000 underneath it.
14: And its wood was easy for New England colonists to work with.
16: The workability and be able to shape it and turn it and make it into any number of hundreds of different products.
14: The colonists relied on this timber. But in 1691, the crown made a power grab of this natural resource. The Massachusetts Bay Charter declared that all trees bigger than 24 inches in diameter had to be reserved for the King's Royal Navy. Britain had been getting lumber from the Baltic region, but Parliament wanted to protect national security. And that meant finding wood from within the British Empire, says Bowdoin College historian Strother Roberts.
17: Their major concern was, okay, if we go to war with Russia, it becomes difficult to get timbers to build the Navy at the moment when we really need to build up the Navy.
14: At first, enforcement was lax.
17: They didn't have the boots on the ground to even begin enforcing it.
14: That changed in the 1760s when the king appointed surveyors to mark trees with three strokes of an axe, a pointed symbol called the King's Broad Arrow. And that's when New Englanders ratcheted things up a notch, Rutko says.
15: When you get into the question of property rights, you really get right into the core of what people get concerned about, especially in the Anglo-American tradition. So this is the government from very far away putting restrictions on what you can do with your property.
14: Surveyors faced insults and threats from locals. In Massachusetts, the conflict escalated to violence in Northampton. That's where two surveyors, Elijah Lyman and Eleazar Burt, marked 363 trees with the King's Broad Arrow. Colonists quickly cut, milled, or burned those marked trees. Again, here's Strother Roberts.
17: Only 37 are left standing and possibly could go to the Royal Navy.
14: In 1765, Burt and Lyman stumbled on one group of loggers hauling a massive pine to the river.
17: And they confront the men, and the men confront them, and we know there's some swearing. And basically, Lyman and Burt retreat.
14: But that night, a mob attacked the king's men at home. They didn't try to enforce the Pine Acts again. 10 years later, the Revolutionary War begins and the Continental Congress cuts off all mass shipments to Great Britain. And during the Battle of Bunker Hill, the New England flag waved with a green pine emblazoned in the top left corner. For the world, I'm Hannah Loss.
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0: Leatherback turtles breed on the country's east coast from February to July and then take off on a long paddle to the west around Cape Town to the Atlantic Ocean. The odds are terrible. It's estimated that only around 1 in 1,000 sea turtles will survive and make it to adulthood. Worldwide, there are only 7 species of sea turtles. 5 can be found in South Africa, and they are all endangered. The aquarium in Cape Town is actively trying to change their fate. From Cape Town, Alna Schutz dives in.
1: It's feeding time at the Two Oceans Aquarium, and the floor is packed with school kids trying to contain their excitement.
2: Hey, has anyone seen our sea turtles? How many have you seen?
1: It's fun to look at the 2 big adult turtles that are temporarily in the exhibit during their rehabilitation time at the aquarium. But conservation officer Tamsin Lewis also explains that when babies hatch in the east of the country and swim along the coastline, many ingest plastic or get sick.
2: And for those who are capable of recognizing that something is wrong, they strand on the beach, and that is where passerbys will see them and they will be brought Turtle Conservation Center upstairs of the aquarium.
1: The passers-by finding and keeping the turtles safe are not random. That's where the Turtle Rescue Network comes in.
3: It is a phenomenal network. It blows my mind, it blows our mind all the time, just how efficient and enthusiastic and committed the Coastal Network is.
1: Tracy Whitehead is the Turtle Rescue Coordinator for the Two Oceans Aquarium Foundation. She works with over 2,000 volunteers all along South Africa's beaches who are trained to recognize and respond to a stranded turtle.
3: We coordinate step by step for each rescue using the hotline, and people phone in and are then guided by myself step by step through each turtle rescue from the beach, safely retrieving and eventually getting them through to the Turtle Conservation Center and into the Turtle Hospital.
1: This Turtle Hospital, as you've heard, is on the roof of the aquarium. There's lots of water processing equipment and various sizes of tanks holding sick turtles.
4: You know, you might have a turtle that washes up in a fishing net, like this one over here.
1: Conservation manager Talitha Noble-Trull is showing me Sage, an older Olive Ridley turtle. The knocking you hear is Sage's flippers knocking against the side of her tank because her injuries are stressing her.
4: We deal with a lot of bone infection, a lot of pneumonias, blood spread infection, physical wounds, emaciation. A range of both primary and secondary medical issues.
1: Over in the baby turtle enclosures, there are 2 that have made it through ICU and quarantine. They are tiny if you think of the size of the ocean and that they have traveled over 1,200 miles in their first few months of life.
4: You can see they're just larger than the palm of your hand. They're little loggerheads and they're growing nicely. So over the next 6 months, these little guys will receive 5% of their body weight in food every day, get medicine where they need it, and hopefully grow nice and strong with a hard shell to prepare them for release later in the year.
1: The biggest problem turtles face is the plastic bags, bottles, balloons, and ribbons floating around in the world's oceans. Almost all of the turtles here suffer from having eaten this stuff because it really does look a lot like plankton and jellyfish. It fills up their stomachs instead of food until they essentially starve. So the care that Noble-Trull and her team give here is important globally.
4: They don't have one single home. The ocean is their home, all of it. And that, I find, sets a precedent of how to work. For anyone who wants to look after turtles, you can't be thinking locally only. You have to be thinking entire oceans, really. And so, you know, the turtles that we see here are turtles that have come from America, might go to America, Europe, Australia.
1: This not only makes turtles an important species for conservation, it also means that they are particularly vulnerable to various threats. But at the same time, that makes them an excellent indicator of ocean health.
4: So there are these really powerful ocean messengers that get to tell us what life is like out in the open sea, miles and miles offshore in spaces we don't get to engage with and see. So when we do have turtles drowning along our coastline, any part of the global coastline, but certainly in South Africa, entangled, ingested in plastic, with injuries and wounds that are sort of directly linked to human impact, they're telling us a message.
1: The Two Oceans team is taking this message seriously. They are in the process of building a bigger turtle conservation facility.

0: community that will allow the public to come see the important work that is being done. For The World, I'm Elna Schütz, Cape Town.
1: Today is a very special day for lovers of a particular food. As The World's Aaron Schachter reminds us, it's International Hummus Day.
2: Yes, that creamy dip that was once largely a Middle Eastern and Mediterranean thing is now a U.S. staple, a $5.3 billion market in the U.S. and growing.
3: It should be thick. It should be garlicky. It shouldn't be too textured. Like, I don't want it to be something you build things out of. But it shouldn't slip off whatever you're eating.
2: That's my sister, Naomi. As incredibly delicious as hummus can be, it's also the source of incredible friction.
3: My favorite hummus would either be Egyptian hummus or Israeli hummus, specifically from Haifa.
4: So it gets that specific, you think? Like, it's not even a country. It's a single place.
3: Them's are fighting words.
2: And she's right, of course. Sisters always are. What makes hummus hummus has broken up families. In the old city of Jerusalem and in Beirut, where I've lived, brothers have set up dueling hummus restaurants next to each other. There's also some contention over who created hummus. We know it came from the Levant, present-day Egypt, Israel and the Palestinian territories, Syria, Lebanon, and parts of southern Turkey. Mike Solomonov is chef and co-owner of Zahav, an Israeli restaurant that opened in Philadelphia 18 years ago.
5: Everybody at that time was really used to like the very cold, very garlicky, very lemon, grainy hummus.
2: If anyone knows the secret to great hummus, it should be him.
5: We like a really roasty, kind of nutty, creamy hummus. We also like to go kind of minimal seasoning. We use salt, garlic, lemon, and cumin in relatively small quantities.
2: Now, Solomonov says to each his own, but if you want to call your dip hummus, there should be some guidelines.
5: You don't just put anything on hummus is what I'm trying to say. So we want to be really thoughtful. I don't love just like taking whatever you have and adding it to it. I don't like the sort of like sweet versions, which I guess there's like chocolate hummus, which I just can't, it keeps me up at night. It upsets me so much.
2: Now, the hummus debate would not be complete without checking in with the ultimate authority.
6: It's got to have a lot of lemon, a smaller amount of tahina, and not too much garlic.
2: My wife, Kate O'Donnell, whose grandfather is Lebanese.
6: That's how I grew up with it. That's what I like.
2: So, what have we learned today? Correct. Whatever you put in it, however you like it, hummus is not only delicious, it can also bring families together. For The World, I'm Aaron Schachter. Bon appetit.
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0: This is The World. I'm Marco Werman.
1: And I'm Carolyn Beeler. Our next guest is something of a household name. During her long tenure at NBC, Ann Curry was on camera in some pretty extreme situations.
0: Here she is bungee jumping from the Marlborough Bridge in England. She's a very good sport. She also reported from the South Pole, with her team back home broadcasting her landing there live on TV.
2: Where in the world is Ann Curry? Ann is on a radio phone right now. We understand there could be some problems, but Ann, can you hear us?
3: Yes, Matt and Meredith, I can hear you just great. And just a few moments ago, we touched down at the South Pole.
4: Yes! Yeah!
1: Ann Curry, though, has also covered conflicts all over the globe. She won an Emmy for her coverage of the Darfur genocide in Sudan in 2007. She's long retired from NBC, but she returned to the region this year as a volunteer for the UN Refugee Agency and spoke with some of the 14 million people who've been displaced by the fighting there. 4 years in, the conflict is entering its deadliest phase due to the lethal use of drones. The UN has documented 880 deaths from drone strikes in the first 4 months of this year alone. Curry joined me yesterday in our studio and began our conversation by describing the scene she witnessed just across the border in South Sudan at a UN center sheltering people fleeing the war.
5: It was overrun with people, lots of children sleeping out in the open under fabric and shelters crafted with pieces of wood in the elements. And they were hungry. Many said they were traumatized. There was a woman who was studying to be a lawyer. She had gotten her undergraduate degree. She was working on her master's degree. And when she interviewed with us, she talked about how the attack happened at night. And this generally is what we're hearing over and over again, that these drones, essentially, Sudan is now one of the world's largest drone wars, and the drones tend to happen at night. People are being obliterated by these drones. The largest cause of civilian deaths are these drones. Then after that, there comes, and she experiences ground forces. And in these attacks on the ground, people are being shot and women are being sexually assaulted. She left her dorm and with her fellow students to escape, and she was caught. In her description, she wept and also, though, was glad to be able to talk about what had happened, because she was in a culture, she is in a culture where women don't talk about this for a lot of reasons. I mean, obviously, women who are sexually attacked don't want to talk about it anytime. But in Sudan and South Sudan, this is a place where women can be made to marry the rapist, right? So there is a deeper reason and a shame, a feeling that it's your fault. So, and now, she not only wants to become a lawyer, she wants to become a judge because she says, now I really want to stand up for people who are facing these kinds of injustices.
1: You covered the Darfur genocide for NBC 20 years ago. Today's conflict is a continuation of that one. I know you didn't go to the same area exactly, but how did what you saw this year compare to what you saw two decades ago?
5: We have learned from the war that happened then in Darfur largely that there was the use of a paramilitary called the Janjaweed, who were eventually accused of killing with a genocidal intent. And now the Janjaweed has evolved into what is now the RSF. And these two sides are the two sides that are causing this war. They have been unable to share power, and now they're battling it out. And the civilians are getting hit by both sides. Both sides are being accused of atrocities. You can see these kinds of similar fingerprints. These are the same two military groups that were accused of the crimes in Darfur. And the same areas have been attacked. The western part of Sudan, where Darfur is, has been hammered. And so there's a kind of similar struggle, I think, in that way, a sense of persecution. But the truth is that not only have humanitarians struggled to get inside, but also I think governments have really struggled to get a real clear idea about what exactly is happening. And we're in the throes now of trying to get more information. The truth is that what's happening inside Sudan is not fully known and is being underreported.
1: A difference between what is happening now and what was happening in Darfur 20 years ago, that caught a lot of public attention. There were whole campaigns to save Darfur. Now the crisis is getting a lot less attention. You wrote an op-ed in the New York Times with the headline, "Is caring about Sudan too much to ask?" What are some of the reasons that you think there is such a lack of attention on this issue?
5: Many people are overwhelmed with all the other things that are happening in the world. I think that in the war that specifically targeted Darfur, there was a rallying because we understood that there was a persecution involved. And in fact, that rallying in America did make a difference. It didn't stop the war, but it increased humanitarian funding. And eventually, it pressured the warring parties to come to a peace agreement. So there was eventually an impact because of the world's outrage. In this particular case, this feeling of being overwhelmed by everything else in the world, plus, I think, a vulnerability in major news organizations to really cover this story way far away, very expensive to cover, but also with, I think, perhaps a perspective that maybe the American people may not be able to care about this. And also a resource question. That's another factor. A lot of journalism organizations are struggling with having enough resources to cover what they are covering. The upshot is that we are looking at the world's largest humanitarian disaster with 14 million people fleeing, where four places have been already identified as having severe malnutrition and hunger, where people are dying in large numbers. And yet most people in America may not know anything or even maybe just know a little bit about it. I'm really not surprised when I hear really smart people who pay attention to the world and its events who have said to me just as recently as last week that they didn't know what was happening in Sudan. And it is, I think, a question we have to ask ourselves. How is it that we can live with not knowing about the world's largest humanitarian disaster? And what does that say about what we have come to?
1: We're also in a moment where the UN and other aid agencies, other aid organizations have less funding to the work that they need to do. You were in South Sudan as a volunteer for the UN Refugee Agency, which has been impacted by these aid cuts, including U.S. foreign aid cuts. How are their operations being impacted by those cuts?
5: Mm-hmm. In fact, I was also operating as at the same time as a reporter, because I knew I was going to file for PBS's NewsHour and other places. And so I was gathering information, sort of, you know, standing on that line, and everybody sort of recognized that I was going to be asking these sort of tough questions. And so I'm in a situation where I'm watching people come across the border saying that they're traumatized, clearly hungry, definitely exhausted. More than a million have come across the South Sudan border alone, and they're fleeing to all the nations surrounding Sudan. And they are tired, exhausted. They're coming by foot, by bus, by car, by donkey, and they're coming in, and some of them are unaccompanied minors. And they are processed by these humanitarian organizations. But because of funding cuts, which have been pretty significant, they are not greeted with a warm meal. They're given a biscuit that is maybe, I don't know, 2-3 inches long, and it's a little biscuit, and it's not always available.
1: And that's the only food that they are able to be provided?
5: Yes.
1: Wow.
5: If they are clearly close to death or near suffering from severe malnutrition, then they break open the stocks for something called a better bar. It's called a plumpy nut, and it just soups you up, and it saves your life, essentially. And it has been historically incredibly powerful in terms of saving lives in these kinds of circumstances. People are given 2 weeks of money in which they can buy their own food for 2 weeks. in a place where the inflation rate is so high and the food is just not available. And so when we went and looked and saw what they were doing, they were sharing, they were supporting each other through all of this, and they're hungry. Mm. And they're feeding their kids. I asked what you eat when you have no food, and one person who had been a refugee in the prior war said, well, at some point, you know, you start to eat leaves from trees. But the one thing that you cannot live without is water, and that's also difficult to find.
1: I am speaking with Ann Curry, a longtime journalist for NBC, who was just in South Sudan for the UN Refugee Agency. Ann, over your career, you have interviewed countless people during periods of acute crisis, during war, after natural disasters all around the world. This is a journalist-to-journalist question. Mm. As journalists, we can listen and we can tell people's stories, but we are ethically not able to offer any material help. Is that something that has bothered you historically or continues to bother you now when you interview people?
5: 100%. In an earlier time in Chad, and I saw three children who were orphaned, and I wanted to, you know, take them to safety. They were in a community, and I felt that they were going to be cared for, but I worried because they were clearly hungry and thirsty. And so I'll tell you what we did. Our team, after the interview, we actually went back to our truck, and we got everything we could gather. We did. We gave them our bars. We gave them our water. We didn't interview these children, but we did take images of them. And it was after. We weren't offering to get something. Mm-hmm. It was after we were done. But I think that there are times, you know, rules are really important, especially in journalism, and standards and fundamental ethics. But I don't know how unethical it is to do what we did. I think we actually, sometimes you have to do what's right. And ethics and rules are meant as guides, and you should adhere to them as closely as possible. But there are times when they are not enough, and that was one of those times. Mm.
1: You have interviewed, obviously, some very big names over the years, including Omar al-Bashir. I'm wondering if you could have the opportunity to sit down to speak with anyone in global news right now, anyone making headlines, maybe including what is happening in Sudan. Who would you want to sit down with and interview?
5: Well, I think I would definitely want to interview those involved in the current war in not just Iran, but in Lebanon and many other places. I would want to interview Benjamin Netanyahu. I'd want to interview the leaders of all of these nations that have been under attack and have been fueling attacks. I think also I would be very interested in interviewing the leaders of all of these nations, and there are many of them, who are providing the drones, providing the military hardware for this war in Sudan. It's remarkable, the list. I'm not sure I can say every single name from memory, but Saudi Arabia, Turkey, Iran, the UAE, Qatar. Drones are being flown out of, according to a New York Times report, from Egypt. And these are outside interests with proxy interests in this area. Now, the thing about people don't realize about Sudan is that it is rich in gold and in oil. And some of these places want those things. And it is also, because it's a proxy war, threatening to spread beyond its borders. But I think that one of the most important jobs of a journalist is to document, by holding those who are involved to account. Because if you do not, then the truth about what is really happening can be rewritten in time. When you hold people to account, which is one of the reasons why I've spent so many years interviewing people, some people might call despots. I would probably want to try to interview Putin, for example, but I would be unwilling to conduct an interview if there were constraints. Mm. I don't provide my questions before an interview, and there are ways you can operate and there are ways you don't. And so I'd have to sort of figure that out. But no, the story, the truth has to survive, and that does not survive if we don't hold people to account.
1: Do you think journalists are doing enough of that today?
5: No, No, I don't. I think there are a lot of reasons for that. There are fantastic journalists in the world today. But as we all know, it's a struggle to get especially foreign stories covered, which is one reason why I like your podcast, because I learn things listening to you. I think that we may want to not be affected by what's happening in other places in the world, but that is an impossible dream. We are impacted by other places in the world, and we will continue to be, whatever stance we take about that. And not knowing about that is a mistake. It was a mistake when we did not do a better job reporting years ago about Osama bin Laden and what happened when the USS Cole was attacked, when we weren't really reporting about that, when we could have. When people after 9/11 said, well, what is happening? You know, why would people want to attack us? The story was reportable, and we didn't report it. And the reason why it wasn't reported is because it was so over there, and it was outside of our focus. And that's a mistake. We have to pay attention to the world, to what's happening in the world. And I think we owe it to the American people to let them be as smart as they can be about what's happening in the world so that they can do a really good job figuring out which way we should go and how we should emerge into the future, how we should protect our children.
1: Ann Curry, thank you so much for this conversation.
5: Great pleasure to speak to you.
1: Veteran journalist and humanitarian Ann Curry, she traveled this year to South Sudan to meet people fleeing the war in neighboring Sudan.

Up next on the show, a musician goes to a protest and becomes the voice of a movement. We'll hear from Tunisian singer Emel Matlouti 15 years after the Arab Spring that catapulted her to fame.

0: This is The World. I'm Marco Werman. In 2011, the wave of protests that came to be known as the Arab Spring in North Africa and the Middle East, that began in Tunisia.
1: When the revolution happened, I was excited like everybody else.
0: That's Tunisian singer Amel Matlouti. She went into the streets of Tunis to be part of what was happening, only to find herself thrust into the spotlight. Amel recently spoke with Meklit Hadero on the Movement podcast about becoming the voice of the Tunisian revolution and how she sees the whole experience 15 years later. She began by remembering how things took an unexpected turn for her at one of the protests.
1: One of my friends, she grabbed my hand and she's like, "We need you to sing Kelm Jahara right here, right now. We need it right now." And then I started singing and words and melodies flow, you know, from my voice. And I just like sang from my heart and then I left.
2: Just hours later, the president of Tunisia fled the country. A dam had broken and Amel's voice would be part of the soundtrack for everything that followed.
1: And it's so funny, but I don't think I've ever talked about it this way. I was scared.
2: For years after this moment, people called Amel the voice of the revolution, an unchosen title she rejected.
1: For a long time, indeed, the word political and the word activist really pissed me off and really felt like a denigration of what I was doing. I've always been revolutionary. Since as far as I remember from when I was a child, I always had to rebel against what was offered to me because I was never offered the space that I thought I needed.
2: Activist wasn't a title she needed people to give to her. It was a title she lived, especially through her music.
1: I started thinking of making a new album. And at the time, the record label wanted me to work with this guy that I wasn't really convinced of. And then all of a sudden, I had the realization that why does it have to be a guy every time?
2: Right away, she told her manager she wanted to work with only female musicians for her album. And her manager, who was also a woman, pushed back.
1: She kept saying, like, "But you're not going to work with a woman just to work with a woman." And I remember that sentence also gave me deep discomfort.
2: Even though her manager didn't support her decision from the start, Amel didn't care. She knew she had to challenge what had always been the default male option. First, Amel connected with a British producer named Hannah Vasanth, who would be a partner on most of the album's tracks. But eventually, holding to the strict all-female concept was hard.
1: And the harder it got, the more stubborn I got.
3: How was it hard? Like finding them?
1: Yeah, finding them. So you start by asking people around you and then the same answer would come back all the time. Like, "Oh, wow, I don't know any actually."
2: She needed female engineers, designers, rappers, singers, instrumentalists, collaborators of all kinds. But as the album came together, one song in particular was proving hard to finish, to get just right.
1: The more we worked on the song, the more we felt like it has this like really universal call, you know, to all like hold on to our power and create light. And that's where we started wanting to have horns and, you know, like more layers of strings. And that's where we got stuck.
2: More strings, more horns, more layers, meaning more players.
1: And I remember towards the end of the process, I was working with Hannah and, you know, we needed someone to do it fast. And every now and then she kept saying, like, "You sure we can't cheat? You know, because I know a guy that can do this, you know, in no time."
2: Every time that happened, Amel insisted that they find a woman. Either that, or she got creative and found a way to create the sound herself.
1: I did some whistling and I did some guitars.
3: You were like, we need more layers, and you were able to fill it in.
1: Yes, exactly. Yeah.
2: The finished album features 30 different women. Emel doesn't know of another album like it of this scale, where every aspect of the creation was female. Emel told me that it's just in the last few years that she has made peace with the fact that she is an activist and an artist. It's always been who she is, but she's not resisting it anymore.
1: I am a soldier, I am a fighter, I am a bullet.
4: No.
2: She is actively putting herself and her music in spaces where people want to take action and are seeking inspiration. Emel took a trip to the occupied West Bank and immediately she felt a connection to the people there.
1: But I truly felt that every moment was a celebration, you know, of togetherness, of culture, of life, you know, like nothing felt trivial.
3: And did you perform there? Did you sing?
1: So I performed in Beit Lahem, I performed in Jerusalem, East Jerusalem, and I performed in Ramallah.
3: Mm.
1: And then when I went and I started rehearsing for the show, I realized how many of my songs were actually inspired by the Palestinian struggle and by the Palestinian, you know, quest for freedom. I think it's intertwined with my own quest for freedom, my country's quest for freedom.
3: What a circle.
1: Yeah, it was really a circle moment for me.

Emel Matluti spoke with Maklit Hadero about how the Arab Spring changed her path as a musician. That conversation comes to us from the Movement podcast, highlighting stories about music and migration.

0: 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I'm Carolyn Beeler.
1: And I'm Marco Werman. Thank you for listening. We'll see you right back here tomorrow.

0: That was The World from PRX. The program was recorded earlier in the day.
1: This is Asian View from NHK World Japan. I'm Keiko Kitagawa. Indian Prime Minister Narendra Modi is calling on citizens to save fuel as global energy prices surge. Modi says it would serve the national interest if work-from-home arrangements adopted during the COVID-19 pandemic were reintroduced. He urges people to use public transportation more often, reduce overseas travel, and buy fewer imported goods. The International Criminal Court has unsealed an arrest warrant for a close ally of former Philippine President Rodrigo Duterte. An ICC spokesperson says Senator Ronald De La Rosa is accused of being involved in at least 32 murders from July 2016 to April 2018.
2: Mr. De La Rosa is allegedly criminally responsible as an indirect co-perpetrator for the crime against humanity of murder.
1: De La Rosa served as National Police Chief under the Duterte administration. He is believed to have helped enforce the former president's war on drugs, which claimed thousands of lives. Japanese Prime Minister Takaichi Sanae and U.S. Treasury Secretary Scott Bessent have held wide-ranging talks in Tokyo. They discussed bilateral relations, President Donald Trump's visit to China, critical minerals, and Japanese investment in the U.S. when they met on Tuesday. Bessent also met his Japanese counterpart Katayama Satsuki. He and Katayama said they will maintain close coordination on foreign exchange policy. This comes after Japanese authorities intervened in the currency market late last month to halt the yen's slide against the dollar amid the Iran conflict. We are broadcasting from NHK in Tokyo.
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7: From CBC News, The World This Hour, I'm Neil Herland. U.S. President Donald Trump is meeting right now with Chinese President Xi Jinping. The leaders of the world's two biggest superpowers are trying to improve relations on the trade front and politically. Emily Hsu reports from Hong Kong.
8: The moment U.S. President Donald Trump shakes hands with Chinese leader Xi Jinping at Beijing's Great Hall of the People. The talks are expected to cover a wide range of topics, including thorny issues like the conflict in the Middle East and the impact it's having on the global economy.
9: Economies are melting
8: down. U.S. Secretary of State Marco Rubio.
9: We've made clear to them, you know, that any support for Iran would obviously be detrimental for our relationship.
8: China is Iran's most important ally and buys up nearly all of its crude oil. President Trump is accompanied by a list of top American CEOs, hoping to iron out long-standing business issues. Analysts say it's unlikely there will be any major breakthrough, but landing some trade or economic wins could help lift Trump's approval ratings at home. Any signs of stability in what's become a fraught relationship might offer countries under pressure from the crisis in the Middle East some relief. Emily Hsu for CBC News, Hong Kong.
7: The Alberta government says it will appeal a judge's decision to strike down a petition that calls for a vote on separation from Canada. Earlier this month, a group met the number of signatures required to put the question to a referendum. But an Alberta judge has now ruled the provincial government had a duty to consult with First Nations over the potential violation of treaty rights. The decision says that must be done before a petition is issued. Alberta Premier Danielle Smith says she disagrees.
10: We'll be meeting with our caucus and cabinet to further review the decision and decide next steps. But as I say, since we believe that this one is incorrect in law and anti-democratic, we will be appealing it.
7: Smith says her government accepts the ruling in the immediate term, but believes the law must be further examined. A BC Supreme Court judge has found a former Mountie not guilty of foreign interference. William Miker was accused of working for Chinese authorities, trying to coerce a Vancouver-based businessman to return to China. As Georgie Smythe reports, Miker says he looks forward to returning to Hong Kong to be with his family.
11: They've been 3 years without their father, time I'll never get back.
12: William Miker, a free man outside BC Supreme Court, after being acquitted of allegations he was working at the behest of the Chinese government to prepare a plan to target a Chinese national living in BC.
11: To be clear, I've never had a working relationship with the Chinese government in this regard.
12: Justice Devlin said in her judgment the Crown's evidence, which relied heavily on two emails Miker sent to a colleague in 2017 about a man living in BC wanted in China on financial crimes, failed to prove beyond reasonable doubt Miker was preparing to commit an offence. The fact that the Crown failed to demonstrate that intention is what Micah's defence lawyer Ian Donaldson says helped them win.
13: The intention is a critical part of criminal law.
12: Micah's wife told media his passport has been returned and he's now free to leave Canada. Georgie Smythe, CBC News, Vancouver.
7: Ontario is asking seven more people to self-isolate due to the risk of hantavirus. The province's health ministry says the people are considered low-risk contacts who likely came in touch with three high-risk individuals who are also isolating. In BC and Alberta, another six people are isolating. Health officials say no Canadians are showing symptoms of the virus right now, and the risk to the public remains low. The U.S. Senate has confirmed President Donald Trump's pick to take over the U.S. Federal Reserve. Kevin Warsh will replace Jerome Powell at the American Central Bank. Trump tried to push Powell to lower interest rates faster over the last year. Powell's term as chair is set to end on Friday, and he plans to stay on the Fed board as the U.S. Justice Department investigates the cost of renovating the bank headquarters during his tenure. And that's the CBC News.
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14: Listen, after an 8-season run, Outlander is coming to an end. Outlander is a show about a World War II nurse who finds herself in 18th century Scotland. It's also about a lot of other things. Outlander has been on the air for 12 years. It has one of the most dedicated fandoms. I'm Al-Amin Abdul-Mahmoud, and this is Commotion. Today on the show, Outlander's longevity and why it never quite found mainstream success. Catherine Van Arendock is here. Kaylee Donaldson is here. Hello to both of you, friends.
15: Hello.
14: Hello. I'm tempted to start this by singing you that Lander's theme song, but maybe I'm not going to do that. Catherine, I'll start with you, pal. I know. I'm sorry. We'll get to that in a moment. Outlander is a show that's trying to do a lot. Like, it's really difficult to explain it to someone who's never seen Outlander. It's a period drama. It is a romance. It's got more violence than Game of Thrones sometimes. Give us the lay of the land, Catherine. What is the show about?
15: All right. Initial premise of Outlander is that there is a nurse after World War II. Her name is Claire. She has just gotten married. She is in Scotland with her husband. They are all romancy together. She loves him, but she happens to get sucked back in time to the Highlander era of Scotland through a stone circle, as one does. And falls in love with a very young, very hot Highlander named Jamie. And they are, of course, soulmates across time and space. And it has already in that, it's like, is it a time travel thing? Is it a romance thing? And then the show adds to that. There's a lot of violence. There's a lot of sort of political intrigue where it's like, you know, who's going to take over the Highland clans? And there's a lot of like Culloden, the Battle of Culloden is looming. And eventually by the end where we are now in the last season, they have been traveling back and forth through time a great deal. They're not even in Scotland anymore. They've been to the Caribbean. They've been to Paris. They've been to the United States. And like, everyone's bopping around throughout the timelines, and so much has happened that it is difficult to even trying to catch people up on this show is insane, basically.
14: Well, it's also difficult to also continue to describe it as just a romance, right? I mean, like the idea of like after having gone through 8 seasons of this, although I can imagine somebody listening to this and going, that lived for 8 seasons. That's really difficult to sort of imagine the lifetime that this has had. It wraps up its final season this coming Friday. And I just want to play the trailer to get a feel for the season.
16: We will keep you safe. Always. Touch those stones. It wasn't a choice. And I don't know if it was fate or destiny. But what I do know is that I am meant to be here.
14: So look, Outlander is based on books. It's based on books by an American author. Her name is Diana Gabaldon. Since the show came out, Kaylee, it's amassed this pretty large but pretty niche audience. Do you want to talk about the fan base that Outlander's kind of managed to pull?
17: Yeah, I mean, the first book was published in 1991. So there's a part of this fandom that has been with this thing for over 30 years. I mean, the books are a year younger than I am. These people have stuck with it loyally. With the television show, I remember when it premiered and there was a lot of migration from fandoms like Twilight and 50 Shades of Grey. It was largely women, often older women, who didn't necessarily have a lot of pop culture that was pandering to them. And here we had this really big budget, very earnest genre mash show taking itself totally seriously that was taking its romance completely seriously. And people have really clung to that. It hasn't necessarily taken off in the way that a lot of the other kind of kings of peak TV of that time has. But the fact that we've had it on the air for 12 years is something of a miracle in and of itself, that given that things get cancelled, you know, 4 episodes in now.
14: Yeah, I think like this idea of sort of this niche fandom that's managed to sort of propel the show to continue to be on the air for 12 years, that's the thing that interests me, because like I know Outlander fans, and yet at the same time, I don't know of a lot of conversation about Outlander. Like it's sort of, you know, there's a disconnect to me, Catherine, about the ways that you meet certain people and go like, yeah, I'm a fan of Outlander, but it just doesn't seem to command a lot of conversation. You wrote a big piece sort of about the legacy of the show, and you mentioned being at the fan pit of the final season's premiere at the Lincoln Center in New York City. Tell me about what that was like. What was the fan pit like in that environment?
15: Yeah, so this was a giant premiere event. They had set up props of the standing stones. They had all of the talent there coming through and doing photo shoots. There was a big carpet. This was then in Alice Tully Hall, which is a huge space. And even then, I saw a lot of outcry online because people had been trying desperately to get tickets and like lining up frantically and were furious that they had not been able to actually get in. And they had this space down below where the talent was going to kind of enter into this red carpet area, just packed with people all holding posters that they wanted to be signed. People who couldn't get into the fan pit were just lined up around outside screaming. They all started singing the theme song together. And I do think for most people who follow television, you would be like, oh yeah, Outlander, is that thing still on? And then you would walk past this and go, what is happening right now? But it has been like this the whole time. And I think it is siloed away from a lot of the conversations that we've had about TV for the last decade.
14: My analogy to this would be that last year I saw Bear McCreary on stage. He's a composer for TV theme songs, such as he did the Walking Dead theme song, for example. And he also did the Outlander theme song. And he played the Outlander theme song while he was on stage with a gigantic hurdy-gurdy. The gigantic crank, you know, instrument that he plays. And it was a little bit like if the Stones had just launched into Satisfaction. You know, like in the room, the excitement that you got to that theme song, I was like, oh, these people are huge into Outlander. Yeah. They're just not talking about it. Catherine, how do you explain that gap? I mean, like this idea of like there's this allure of the show, obviously, but yet it has not managed to sort of break through to the conversation barrier, if you will.
15: I think there's a couple things. One of them is that conversations about romance have been siloed away from the rest of pop culture for all of the decades of romance's existence as a genre.
14: Yes.
15: And it seems like pop culture is perpetually attempting and then forgetting to learn that actually there are all of these women who are obsessed with this thing and who will spend untold amounts of money to follow romances that they care about. And pop culture goes like, oh, really? And then they're like, oh, I forgot about that again. So that's certainly part of it. The other thing that I think, though, is that Outlander specifically is a very complicated example of this phenomenon because it is a romance, but it is also this sort of attempt to be a prestige television series, much like Game of Thrones. It was compared to that in the beginning, but clearly wasn't actually very much like that. The piece that I wrote really argues that the whole show is stuck between those two worlds, this kind of prestige TV thing and this much more romance-driven thing. And because it can't really land either of those places, it feels like it's this strange hybrid that doesn't speak to any one thing in particular. And so it's very difficult to use it as like the fodder for a think piece where you're like, look, people are obsessed with this or they really care about that. Because every time you do, they're like, but what about all the rape? Because there's a lot of rape, you know?
14: There's a lot of, yeah. Yeah.
15: Yeah.
14: Sorry, continue. You finish your point there.
15: No, I was going to say it makes it very difficult in romance spaces also to say like this is an example of romance that people care about.
14: Yeah. Kelly, there's also the Scotland of it all. I mean, like this is a show that sort of leans heavily into the Scottish identity. It spends a lot of time portraying Scottish culture in the 18th century. Do you think that's been a factor in like the ways that it has not necessarily broken through the rest of TV shows, like the same way that the rest of TV shows have?
17: I think that certainly adds to the niche quality of it. I mean, it's also part of a large tradition we have, partly in romance novels, but partly just in culture, the idea of the magical, mystical part of Scotland, typically the Highlands, where, you know, you have stories of, you know, the sexy Highlander in the clan. You have things like, you know, Whiskey Glory, I Know Where I'm Going, stories like Highlander the movie, you know, more jingoistic efforts like the film Braveheart. A lot of that is largely not designed for Scottish people. It is typically designed for Americans, if I'm being honest. And you see that in Scotland, like the Outlander tourism boom is really evident. There are tons of tours that you can do around huge parts of Scotland for that. And I understand the appeal, but I'm sort of fascinated as someone for whom it's obviously not designed for me. Anytime I hear someone freaking out over some hot Scottish guy, all I can see in my head is my dad, which is very uncomfortable. But I totally get the appeal, but I do think that is the thing, is all the things that make Outlander so fascinating, in the books as well, are these really specific details that can kind of be hard to entice someone in. It's really hard to be like, so these books are all 1,000 pages long and they're incredibly dense in history and detail, but also romance, but also science fiction.
14: Yeah.
17: And you have to be able to keep up with all of them, and you have to read all of them. You can't read them out of order. You have to do the work. You can't just jump in. I think that might actually be another reason it's kind of become niche.
14: I do want to meet those people. Like, I do want to meet the person who's like, hey, I know a lot about the Jacobite Revolution and it's because of the Outlander series. And also at the same time, I'm going to go on an Outlander-specific tour of Scotland. Like, though, if you're one of them, please get in touch with the show. I have so many questions. We've talked a little bit about, like, this idea of Outlander trying to be a prestige show, Catherine. Game of Thrones, it's obviously also based on a book series, became kind of that prestige but also incredibly popular show. And it's similar to Game of Thrones. You get to the final season, there's a bit of division in terms of people being like, hey, that's a deviation from where the books are headed. Are we seeing the same kind of thing happen here with the final season of Outlander, Catherine?
15: Yes, and it is very contentious on the Reddits.
14: These are
15: spaces where people are losing their minds, and I love them all. But yes, they are in a situation where, like Game of Thrones, the author of the book series is involved with the TV series, but the TV show has diverged from where the books are going. And she has said that although this series, the season is based on her last book, she will be writing an additional one beyond this. Like, this will not
14: be
15: her ending to the book series.
14: Yeah.
15: And some interesting choices have been made about plots to do with what, people coming back and people being alive that you didn't think were alive in the last season. And so I have a great deal of skepticism about how they are going to land that plane at the end of this show. But it has also then created a very, I mean, nothing makes fan conversation bigger and angrier and buzzier than people being like, I think this one's better versus I think I like this version better. And that is also fueling a lot of the interest in the last season.
14: I got maybe a couple of minutes left here before I go, but I just wanted to ask each of you if you could think about, I think like one of the themes of this conversation has been, even though Outlander's been overlooked culturally, that there's a gigantic fandom and they're incredibly dedicated. What's your biggest takeaway? What's Outlander's biggest contribution to the culture? I'll start with you, Catherine. What do you got?
15: I think Outlander's contribution is going to be actually in the shows that have started to come out later. Bridgerton and even something like Heated Rivalry feel like they exist in part because there is some like scrap of evidence that there is an audience for like sweeping romance. Those shows are very different than this one, but like the fandoms that we see for those shows, the proof that they would exist is baked into something like Outlander.
14: I'm going to go out and venture and say that long after anyone remembers any plotline of Outlander, they will remember the theme song of the show. So, Kaylee, before I give you the last word, I just want to play just very quickly a little taste of the Outlander theme song because I can't imagine having this conversation without it. Let's just hear a little bit of the Skyboat song. Let's hear it. Kaylee, I'm sorry to do this to you right before giving you the last word, but I was like, oh, we can't leave this conversation without hearing the Outlander theme song just a little. Kaylee, what about you? What's going to be Outlander's legacy, do you think?
17: I did Celtic studies in university. I get it. For me, I think the most interesting thing is really seeing how this has impacted on the ground the Scottish cultural industry. The fact that we now have a much more robust film and TV sector than we used to have. We didn't used to have studios to even make this kind of things. And now we are the hub of shows like Outlander, its prequel. People film Marvel movies here, Indiana Jones, all of these things, and they're building this up for a really good long-term strategy in Scotland. I'm hoping that means that we will have more Scottish people being able to do a kind of thing like Outlander. You know, why don't we have a movie about Culloden, for example. Mm. So I think that's what's going to be really interesting from my end.
14: I love that idea that, like, because of Outlander, there's literal physical infrastructure that will outlive the show, and then something else can maybe come out of that infrastructure. I really love this conversation. I really appreciate you guys. Thank you so much for your time. Really appreciate it.
15: Bye, of course.
14: Yeah, talk to you guys soon.
17: Thanks very much.
14: Of course. Thanks again. Kaylee Donaldson is a freelance pop culture writer based in Dundee, Scotland, and Catherine Van Arendock is a critic at Vulture in New Jersey. That series finale of Outlander drops this Friday on the W Network and streams on Stack TV. I'm Alamine Abdul Mahmoud, and this is Commotion. And if you don't mind, I just want to take you to a slightly relaxing place for just a moment.

0: One imagines that maybe your shoulders dropped a little bit as you heard that. That is a theme song for the video game Stardew Valley. And if it sounds a little different from video game themes that you're used to, that's because it is a part of a growing genre of non-violent video games called cozy games. Nico Stratus is real cozy. She's here to talk about it. Nico, it's nice to see you, pal. How you doing?
1: I'm doing good. I'm nice and cozy. How are you?
0: I'm great. I'm excited to hear about cozy gaming because that is not the lifestyle that I am used to. Nico, what makes a game cozy?
1: I mean, you kind of hear it in the, if we're using,

0: fight in Stardew Valley, but it's even within that, it still feels different because the approach to it is less intense.
1: I think the less intensity thing I'm familiar with, you know, but when we sort of group them together and look at cozy games, you see these think pieces on the internet that talk about this idea of cozy gaming as something that's changing the perception about gaming. When you see those think pieces, what comes to mind for you? What does that make you think of?
0: I mean, I've quote unquote lucky enough to have been alive for as long as video games have been around. You know, like the first video game I ever played was E.T. for the Atari 2600, which like tells you that I'm basically made of dust at this point. But like in the 90s, when like home consoles were becoming really big, you know, like when the Nintendo's picking up and everything starts to become this like marketed thing, the marketing is towards young boys, it's towards men, it is aggressive, it is loud, it is violent, it is all of these things. And that sort of the perception of that world pushes a lot of people out to the margins. And this idea of like cozy games, you know, like we could really trace this back to, you know, when The Sims first comes out in like the early 2000s, when stuff starts to change. And this idea of like, what if we started marketing video games towards the other large markets, which are, you know, women, queer people, people of color, like all of these people who were never really represented in the world around video games and the perception of it and the marketing towards it. What if we shift that? And so like it becomes this thing that is less about like, what if games were less about violence? You know, they're not Call of Duty. They're not Grand Theft Auto. They're, you know, they're a game where you have to build up a farm and like live with your community or, you know, you have to make a world for these people to live and thrive together. And, you know, it slowly changes the perception of like, what if video games are more than, you know, a thing we have to put a warning label on because we're blaming them for young men's problems in media.
1: Well, let me ask you this. I mean, you play Stardew Valley. What's the thing that you love about that game?
0: You know, one thing I really love about it, I mean, like, I love the vibe of it. I love the world. I love how calm it makes me feel. It does really, like, the game is about working, and I'm still like, oh, it's so nice to just have to wake up and work my little farm. I love the music. I have the soundtrack to that game on vinyl, and I play it in my home because it's all instrumental, and it's really beautiful.
1: I've never heard a more Nico Stratus sentence in my life than that, by the way. Yeah. But yes, continue.
0: Yeah. Oh yeah, no, it's like a four disc thing. It's a whole to-do, but like, you know, I just love the, like, it really calms me down. It gives me structure, you know, like because I'm a freelance writer and I don't really have a quote unquote real job. My day is very unstructured. But in Stardew Valley, baby, I gotta feed those chickens, you know?
1: Well, I was gonna say that like you started talking about something really cozy and really relaxing, but also you immediately described it as work. And I actually think that's an important thing to draw out here. Like we're talking about games that revolve around farming, games like Stardew Valley, like Animal Crossing, Cosmic Coop, Farming Simulator, Coral Island. They've all, like, you're tending to crops. You are feeding the animals. You are sort of taking care of a world, maintaining a home to a sense. Talk to me about the irony of the idea of like, hey, I'm going to play this relaxing game. I'm going to go to work in this game. Right? Because like those two don't live next to each other in my brain.
0: They really don't. And it is funny. And this is, so I wrote a thing in my newsletter just about this of like the sort of performance of labor within so much of these cozy games. And I do think it is really jarring of like my day is working, but it's not working the same way as like, look, I worked a labor job for close to two decades. I know how it feels to wake up, pick up some tools, work for 14 hours and come home. It feels really bad. But there's something in the performance of it. And also there's often a goal, right? Like when I'm building up my farm in Stardew Valley, it is not just for me. It's so I can sell food so that my community can thrive. I'm trying to build up the community center. I'm trying to fix things for people. There's a community aspect. And sometimes that community is very insular and drawn within the world, but it is still like you are working with a goal. And I think sometimes people kind of forget the goal of labor is often to benefit your community, is to build people up. It is to provide support. It is to provide, you know, financial aid. It is to do a lot of things. And, you know, so it is funny to be playing a video game to simulate labor, to take a break from working. And it is like, it is a thing I think we should be thinking more about is like, why do I think that performing labor in this way is fun? But often I don't, like a lot of people that do that don't want to do that in their real life. I think there's a hard line there.
1: We've had conversation on the show about the idea of like, you know, when we talked about Yesteryear, the novel, like there was this something about, you know, the popularity of that novel that also reflects how divided people are from farm work, right? Like it feels so distant. And there's a sense of where you get to consume it as entertainment in a sense. One of the things that you wrote in that piece is you said you kind of bristle against the idea of a cozy game. Why is that? What's your issue with that terminology?
0: Well, as I mentioned, you know, like, my background's not as a writer. I was a laborer. I followed my dad in a trades when I got out of high school. I was a journeyman when I was 21.

0: And I worked in trades until I was in my 30s. Mm-hmm. And like, you know, so my experience of labor is very real because that's what I did to support myself and to work for a very long time. And it's not cozy. And so even like, I don't think that the performance of labor is cozy. I think it's work. Mm-hmm. And I think simulating it is fun, but I don't think that we should be in this place where we're calling labor cozy, especially for people that often don't really ever perform labor themselves or have views of people that perform labor. I always see people talking about like, you know, there's always threads that'll pop up on the internet of people complaining about, you know, men that are working on the road or in their building or whatever. And like, well, those guys don't want to be there either. But unfortunately, that's what they have to do in order so that when they get home, there's food on the table.
1: Mm-hmm.
0: And like, and so I think that calling it cozy kind of removes us a little bit from the labor of it all and doesn't consider it to be real. It's this comforting thing that's fun to pretend, but it's not really real in the real world. So that's sort of where I bristle against it. I'm like, it's not cozy. It's work. It's fun, mm-hmm. but it's not cozy.
1: I just a side note that I look forward to the day that you also let yourself call yourself a writer. I think that'll be, I have it circled in my calendar at 2049.
0: That's book three. Yeah, that's book three.
1: It's going to take a little while before we get there, Nico, but yeah, that's okay. Yeah. I'll call you that until you call yourself that. Maybe the last question will be this. There's been a lot of content about homesteading. I feel like there's been more conversation about homesteading. I mentioned yesteryear, that novel, but also just conversations about trad lives in general. There's a lot of cleaning vlogs where you can watch someone just like clean their home or their car. Those are incredibly popular. You've got a couple of new shows. You got like This Is a Gardening Show, which is a Zach Galifianakis show on Netflix. There's a Tom Green Farm, which is a Tom Green farming show. But why do you think that content is doing well right now? What's the appeal of that kind of content?
0: I think to a certain degree, people do feel disconnected from labor in some way or another. And I think there's a valid there's a real desire there to like understand it a little bit better and to know how it would feel in that world or whatever, or just to experience it in some way. A lot of people might never for various reasons. And you sort of get to, I also think there's an element of just having some control in this world. Look, things are really hard right now, but in Stardew Valley, all I got to do is toss some turnips in a box. And the next morning I wake up with some cash in my pocket and I can build up not just my world, but the world around me. And I think that is like a real good escape for a lot of people.
1: Mm-hmm.
0: And so like, you know, like I think the fantasy of like, what if everything was okay enough that I could control the environment and then I could keep going and I could look forward to what the next day comes. Like when I'm playing Stardew, I'm like, okay, I'm going to do one more day and then I'm going to do some work. And I do that one more day. I'm like, I got one more in me, you know? And like, I don't often go to bed and thinking like tomorrow is going to be great in the real world. But in Stardew, man, every new day is a good new day, even though I know I got to wake up and get some work done.
1: I think the smile on your face says the whole story. I really appreciate your time, Nico. This has been wonderful. Thank you so much for being here.
0: Oh, thanks so much for having me.
1: I'll let you get back to your farm, you know? So thank you so much for doing this. Really appreciate it.
0: I got 10 of my chickens.
1: Of course you do. Nico Stratos is a writer and the author of the book, The Dad Rock That Made Me a Woman. You can find her piece on Cozy Games in her newsletter, Anxiety Shark. That is it for the show today. My name is Elamine Abdul-Mahmoud. This show is called Commotion. We'll be back tomorrow. We're going to talk about the roast of Kevin Hart, which was a way longer event than anyone would have thought. I thought that roast is going to be, what, maybe an hour? It's three. There's too many people in it. Cat Williams is in it. Tom Brady's in it. We'll talk about that tomorrow. In the meantime, I hope you have a great day. Talk to you soon.
2: 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I'm Saroja Coelho. 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
3: 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This week, we're back with Personally, Short Sighted. If you missed last week's show, Short Sighted is a memoir series from Graham Isidore. He's a visually impaired writer and performer, and he made the show to try to convey what vision loss feels like by exploring how it sounds. The episodes are short, so we'll listen to two today. This is episode 3, How to Dance for People Who Don't See.
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0: Graham is dressed in a gray suit, jacket, and gray pants. He's a medium-built man with bleached blonde hair.
1: That's the described audio from a play I recently performed. The play was a storytelling show. Storytelling, if you're unfamiliar, is a lot like stand-up comedy. The major difference is that when a storyteller tells a joke and it falls flat, they just pretend they were being interesting. As a format, it plays to my strengths. I'm a comedian, but probably only in the public radio sense of the word. I've always been more, funny than, haha, funny. Luckily, independent theater audiences are so starved for real comedy, they treated the show like I was Letterman.
2: Still not actually the most boring play I saw last week.
1: Anyway, putting together the described audio for the show was a trip. Described audio provides information surrounding key visual elements in a play, movie, or TV show. Basically, it helps low vision and blind people know who's on stage and what they're doing. Typically, described audio needs to be over pretty quickly so it doesn't impede any dialogue, a kind of bare bones, factual impression of what's going on. And it's useful for that. But the format doesn't actually do a lot for my particular condition. With my vision, I get shapes, colors, sizes. It's the details that get hard. For audio description, what I'd want is an actor's subtle lip quiver, the eyebrow raise that changes the dynamic of a relationship. Instead, for most shows, what I get is a real-time account of people entering and exiting doors. And that's not good or bad. It's just not what I need personally. Online, you can find all sorts of debates about described audio, different opinions on what's most useful, whether it's supposed to be a utility or an art form unto itself. During my play, we had one description hitting all the factual beats and a secondary description based solely on vibes.
0: A warm spotlight focuses on Grand Isidore as he sits back nonchalantly in his chair. Isidore is the type of person who never really knows where to put his hands when he's talking. Both his hair, bleach blonde, carefully disheveled, and clothing selection, secondhand Armani from the mid-90s, are meant to convey the contradictory ideas that he put a lot of effort into his appearance while simultaneously suggesting that he has never really cared about a single thing in his entire life. Isidore is the type of person you might consider handsome if you decided you already liked him for some reason. How many times in his life has he been told he looks like the actor Mark Ruffalo? Perhaps the most accurate description of Isidore is that he is someone who is a little too flattered by the idea of being compared to Mark Ruffalo.
1: As my vision loss has progressed, I'm not always sure I see the same things as other people. There are times I rely on friends or family members to let me know what's happening. And when you zoom out on that idea for a minute, it leads to all these big questions. How does something change based on the way it's described? Should the description feel more like math or poetry? If we don't have the same language, are we having the same experience? Others are kind of stupid. Do blind people enjoy physical comedy? Is a nutshot still funny if you can't actually see it? These questions would dance around in my head. But the idea I kept coming back to is how I'd have to reframe everything. Everything. If I could no longer consistently rely on my eyes. What would that feel like? And how would you describe it to another person?
3: I no longer took the world for granted in the sense that it was just there to be seen, but rather I approached the world and my blindness as something to be experienced and to be investigated and explored. And so that's really how I began to feel my blindness as that full-bodied experience.
1: This is Devin Healy. Devin wears a lot of hats. She's an assistant professor of disability studies at the University of Toronto. She's a blind author, actor, and playwright.
3: I mean, even picking up a glass is no longer picking up a glass anymore. It's a detailed relationship. It's my fingertips caressing it, coming to know it. Where is it in the room? Where did it come from? What's in it? How did I find it in my hand on this table? Who am I with?
1: I knew Devin's writing before we met. Her work was one of the first times I'd experienced another person exploring their sight loss creatively. A thing we both had in common was, like me, Devin had trouble finding the right words to describe her vision loss.
3: I started to pay attention a little bit more to not only how I was feeling about blindness, how blindness was making me feel, but also what blindness was teaching me. And it was teaching me that the language we use to narrate and explore and connect and come together is a deeply sighted language. And I was always expressing my blindness and exploring it through sight, which became really frustrating.
1: Putting together the stage show about my eyes, I used audio description to try to create the mood rather than one-to-one description of what people were actually seeing. Devin's recent work takes things a step further. Most of the time, accessibility is trying to recreate a visual experience for an audience that doesn't see. But what happens if blindness is built into the performance? If you were creating a show that doesn't put vision first, what does that look like? And is look like even the right way to describe it?
3: I just felt really unsatisfied. And so as a way to kind of disturb this understanding of blindness as a problem that needs to be solved, or questions of accessibility always being, how will we make this accessible for you? A way to disturb that a little bit, I thought, hang on, how can I make blindness, the perceptions of blindness, the creativity of blindness, accessible to not only blind people, but sighted people as well? How can I make the presence of blindness that already exists within the world? How can we tap into that?
1: For Devin, the answer came from an unlikely place. She wanted to make a dance show for blind audiences. It's a bold proposition, especially since the whole point of dance is to, you know, watch the way people's bodies move. But the reason Devin wanted to make a dance show is because dance isn't something blind audiences normally get to engage with. Her latest project was Dark with Excessive Bright, a show from choreographer Robert Binet, where Devin contributed. It was recently performed in England as a joint project between the Royal Ballet and the National Ballet of Canada. For the show, Devin created what she describes as immersive descriptive audio. The starting point for that work is blindness isn't the opposite of sight. Blindness is a form of perception rather than the absence of it. It can bring something to the audience and the performers that they might otherwise overlook.
3: I would talk with Rob and ask him about his choreography, you know, what led you. So first starting with that narrative, what kind of brought you to wanting to tell this particular story, and we'd break down each part of his choreography, and he'd tell me a bit about how he was feeling within it, what led him to that. Then I would speak with some of the dancers and ask them, in your body, what does it feel like when you're doing this movement? What do you think about? What parts of your body are you engaging? Where's your breath? I was able to also speak with the lighting designers, the sound designers. I could experience for Dark with Excessive Bright. I was able to move through the stage before the dancers were there just to get a feel for the space. So all of this kind of intricate work that is presented to audiences as visual, blindness began to animate that in a different way.
1: Dark with Excessive Bright was staged as a promenade. As audience members walked through the space, an audio track played over the headphones. Approaching a dancer, a lyrical reading of their gesture was whispered to the listener. They were encouraged to sync their breath with the movement. Wandering toward a spotlight triggered a poetic description of the hue and temperature, the fade or level of the glow. Every aspect of the space was described to capture the feeling, tone, and tenor of the dance. A whole world sitting adjacent to the visuals of the piece, interacting with the push and pull of bodies in the space. For myself, for Devin, for a lot of people with sight loss, conversations about vision, trying to make people understand what it's like, get reduced to visual language and examples bombarded with sight. But putting on a blindfold and walking through a room is not the experience of blindness. Turning off the lights and trying to find your phone isn't the same as living with sight loss. It's not losing your glasses or walking in the fog. When we stop trying to think about sight loss in reference to how we see, it opens up all of these possibilities. Trying to talk about what is there instead of what's not. Chatting with Devin about the project, I kept wishing listeners had the chance to experience immersive, descriptive audio. Again, the whole point of this podcast is we're trying to let people know what vision loss feels like by sharing how it sounds. So I got to thinking, if one of the goals for immersive descriptive audio is to share dance without actually seeing the dance, why not let you hear it? The following is an example from Devin's new show, Rainbow on Mars. It's a play that she's worked on with Toronto Theatre Company Outside the March.
4: Magnet hands. Into angled spine. What are you doing? Twisting. Yearning for a heartbeat alone. Sticky feet thirst for the nourishment of connection. Inverted hurricane draw near. Crawl back, arch eyes. Slowly elevate, careful. Infiltrator field, they spread into disappearing.
5: 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That was episode 3 of Short Sighted from CBC's Personally. We've got time for one more, so here's episode 4. How to be a photographer when you can't see.
6: Always constantly comparing myself. Always constantly comparing myself to my sighted peers.
7: So is this one or two? Which one's better? One or two? Two? Okay.
1: When I was 26, I had preventative eye surgery. It was supposed to stop my vision loss from progressing. The surgery was something I had put off for years, in part because at the time, the procedure was still fairly new. If a doctor was going to poke something sharp directly into my eye, I wanted to make sure they knew exactly what they were doing. And in part because I couldn't actually afford it. The surgery cost $5,000. I was working as a freelance journalist to support my career in independent theater, which is sort of like saying I was supporting my career in artisanal glassblowing by moonlighting in decorative pottery. $5,000 could have been $1,000,000. My optometrist was unimpressed with my decision to delay the surgery. Don't you want to get better? What cost can you really put on good eyesight anyway? The second question seemed particularly egregious. We both knew the answer. The cost was $5,000. After much convincing and some financial help from my mom, I finally decided to take the plunge. The procedure itself is a blur. There was a flash of light, the humming sound of medical equipment, the lingering smell of burnt flesh. Afterward, in a painkiller haze, a nurse walks me through what happens next. In a few weeks, my vision should stabilize. After that, they'll run some tests. From there, the team would fit me for specialty contact lenses. And just like that, I'd be able to see like a normal person again. Some time passed. There were appointments, follow-ups, questions, more questions. Eventually, we realized something had gone wrong. My vision did not stabilize. The eyes never adjusted to how they were before the surgery. Because of a constantly changing prescription, the specialty contacts, which cost another $5,000 to fit, were a non-starter. My sight was worse than before the procedure, and slowly, it would continue to get worse from there. For a while, I felt a bit lost. I was worried about what the future might look like or not look like. I spent a lot of time in bed, desperately wanting to feel like I had any control over the situation, which is kind of how I started taking pictures. Photography isn't the most obvious coping mechanism for sight loss, but capturing photos gave me power over something visual, a better understanding of my own perspective. And after the surgery, that feeling was very important to me. Starting out, my procedure was understandably clumsy.
8: Okay, we're just gonna try to see where the light is right now.
1: I buy a cheap DSLR starter pack. I call up some friends. We try to find a cool outfit or location.
8: Walk like two steps towards me.
1: I bring my camera to a concert or event, and from there, I take shots. Hundreds. Thousands. Figuring things out on the fly. The results were hit or miss. With my eyes, I had a general sense of what a picture might look like, but in the field, specifics, things like colors, compositions, lighting, they were largely guesswork. Later, at home, I'd blow things up on my computer. Zooming in, I'd scroll through dozens of shots trying to find something usable. I'd spend hours meticulously editing the best work. Against the odds, with some practice and some luck, I got pretty good at it. People use my photos for headshots and dating profiles. They'd ask me to shoot weddings. A few of my pictures ended up in magazines and the newspaper. It's an odd thing to talk about why people like the photos. Feels a bit braggadocious, especially when you can't see any examples of what I'm referring to. But at their best, I think my favorite photos captured a certain kind of vibe. A former love interest said that I made all the men in my photos look more handsome than they were. And the women looked uglier than real life, but cooler than their actual personalities. She didn't mean it as a compliment, which is how I knew she was telling the truth. Anyway, taking pictures became a big part of how I saw myself, my only real hobby. Still, with a progressive eye condition, I was worried that I was on borrowed time. For most people, keratoconus eventually stabilizes on its own. But I was not most people. It was little things at first. I'd take a portrait and I couldn't tell if the foreground or the background was in focus. Subtle changes in facial expression, the type of thing that can make or break a photo, got harder to tell apart. Then there was the bigger stuff. I was struggling to see my photos on the camera screen. Same with the viewfinder. Even on the computer, the edits I'd make were harder to see. The tricks I'd picked up weren't working anymore. It shook my confidence. I stopped wanting to take pictures. In the last half year, I barely picked up my camera at all. A few months back, I started volunteering as a part of a group called Shared Bylines. The group places journalism students from marginalized backgrounds with mentors a bit further along in their career. I was paired with Samantha Hurley. Sam has albinism. She's been legally blind since birth. The team at Shared Bylines thought we'd be a good fit because neither of us see very well. During one of our first chats, Sam let me know that at school, what's really piqued her curiosity is photojournalism. From a young age, the camera helped her see the world.
9: My first time picking up a camera, I was about 12 and my friend had brought hers over. And I just did some videos to research before she came over because we were 12 and having a sleepover. And we were like, let's show each other our hobbies. And so I thought I'd do some research so I didn't, I wouldn't look stupid. I'd know how to sort of use her camera. And I came across like depth of field and bokeh and this idea that like the camera can focus on something up close and make the entire background blurry. And I remember like looking at someone next to me and asking, is that how the world looks to sighted people? Like, is that what y'all see? And they were like, yeah, kind of, yeah. And so when I picked up the camera and I remember I focused on a blade of grass and then everything else got blurry and it was like the clearest I'd ever seen like this blade of grass. Like I'd never seen that clearly because of my vision. And it was just a really like I saw the world completely differently through that viewfinder.
1: The purpose of the mentorship was supposedly to help Sam navigate the ins and outs of the journalism industry, the particular challenges that can come up when you don't see like everyone else. But hearing her talk, I felt a bit embarrassed. Sam sees less than I do. she's making it work. So why did I feel so hesitant? I thought a lot about the answer. Then I decided to talk to Sam about it. The worry was that by talking to Sam openly and honestly about my situation, I'd be crushing the dreams of a hopeful young student. Welcome to the business. I'm having a difficult time. But the chat didn't go that way. Instead, I think we were both kind of grateful to admit that sometimes it can feel hard.
9: That sort of being self-conscious is so real, especially for us with photo when we're literally visually impaired photographers. Like, it's not just taking a photo for us. It's so much deeper because it's thinking about our visual world, and that's kind of like what rules our lives. So I feel like it's only natural, unfortunately, to like have those feelings sometimes. I'm always constantly comparing myself to like my sighted peers. And something that helped me, I think you or anyone listening to this that's in a similar space to us should do, is I did a How I See photo essay. And just for a couple days, I had my camera with me and I just thought about, made a big like a spreadsheet. I thought about, okay, how do I make photos to show what I see, how I see it, what I can see and what I can't see? And that brought me back to the very first time I picked up a camera and I had that magic with it, kind of changed my world a little bit.
8: Just keep walking, actually.
1: I've been taking my camera around again, trying to follow through on Sam's advice. I try to catch the light sensitivity and halos, the ghost images and double vision. There's nothing I love yet. But the process has me rethinking what makes a good photo, or a photo I remember. I've been wondering what happens if I build the mistakes into the style, if the imperfections and limitations make it feel more like me. A future with heavy flash, fuzz, a bit of grit. That feels kind of new. But I don't know what happens next.
8: Click, click, click. Can you take 2 steps towards me?
1: Another thing I've been wondering is what happens next for my eyes. The doctors want me to try the surgery again. Then, a second run at the contact lenses. I've been weighing the pros and cons. I don't know what happens next, but it all keeps changing.
5: 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The executive producer is Cecil Fernandez. I'm Gavin Crawford. 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
1: Are you an Indigenous musician looking to level up your career? 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
2: From CBC News, The World This Hour, I'm Neil Herland. We begin in China. A military fanfare welcomes U.S. President Donald Trump as he arrives outside the Great Hall of the People in Beijing. Chinese President Xi Jinping shakes Trump's hand for 15 seconds, making sure the cameras capture the moment. President Xi delivering his opening remarks, urging the United States to take a pragmatic approach at their summit.
3: Can we, in the interests of the well-being of our two peoples and the future of humanity, build a brighter future together for our bilateral relations? These are the questions vital to history, to the world, and to the people. They are the questions of our times that you and I need to answer.
2: Trump is trying to secure more trade between the U.S. and China, and he used flattery in his appeal to the Chinese leader.
4: So I really look very much forward to our discussion. It's a big discussion. There are those that say this is maybe the biggest summit ever. They can never remember anything like it. It's, I can say in the United States, it's people aren't talking about anything else. But it's an honor to be with you. It's an honor to be your friend, and the relationship between China and the USA is going to be better than ever before. Thank you very much.
2: The two leaders are also expected to discuss some difficult topics, including the war between the U.S. and Iran. Prime Minister Mark Carney will deliver his vision on Tuesday to transform Canada's electricity sector with the ambitious goal of doubling the nation's grid. The government is expected to announce it's reviewing and amending the Trudeau government's controversial clean energy regulations. Buying Canadian is still important to many shoppers. Even so, the grocery chain Sobeys is pulling back, ending its promotion of Canadian products in a number of stores as the grocery faces accusations it's mislabeling some products. Sophia Harris has reaction.
5: Looks like the maple leaf symbol is gone from the coffee.
6: Something is missing from Sobeys grocery stores. CBC visited 9 Sobeys and Sobeys owned Safeways across the country. We discovered those ubiquitous maple leaf symbols promoting Canadian goods on store shelves have disappeared. Sobeys didn't respond to a request for comment, but the grocer's parent company, Empire, told the Canadian press back in March it was removing some Canadian signage because shoppers are capable of figuring out where their food comes from. But CBC News has learned the Canadian Food Inspection Agency has received multiple complaints that Sobeys mislabeled food as Canadian, and that in March, the agency was investigating the grocer's head office. Consumer advocate Jay Jackson suggests the investigation may have motivated the grocer to ditch the maple leaf symbol.
7: I assume it's them talking to their lawyers and liability.
6: Sophia Harris, CBC News, Toronto.
2: Canada is planning on sending a team of election observers to Armenia for next month's parliamentary vote. Rafi Bujikanian reports.
8: Armenians are gearing up for a campaign where splitting from their country's traditional ally, Russia, and a fraught peace process with neighboring Azerbaijan after decades of war are taking center stage. But there are questions about whose voices are being heard.
9: We found a disturbing tendency.
8: Kenneth Roth is the former head of Human Rights Watch. He was part of a fact-finding mission to Yerevan with an NGO called the International Observatory for Democracy in Armenia. It found the government is prosecuting opponents, including opposition politicians and the clergy. Incumbent Nikol Pashinyan's lead opposition, a Russian-Armenian tycoon named Samvel Garabedian, is under house arrest. Another debate seizing the country, how much to push Azerbaijan on its political prisoners and the right of return for refugees who fled the once Armenian populated enclave of Nagorno-Karabakh. Rafi Bujikanian, CBC News, Ottawa.
2: And that is your World This Hour. I'm Neil Herland.
0: 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I'm Saroja Coelho. Next, from the BBC, People Fixing the World.
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11: Welcome to People Fixing the World from the BBC World Service with me, Myra Anubi. On this program, we believe anyone can make a difference, and we're on a mission to prove it. Today, we're focusing on saving lands that are critical to our life on Earth. Wetlands. Water ecosystems like lakes, swamps, flooded forests, and wet grasslands that are home to about 40% of all plant and animal species. Now, they're a vital resource for our food, our health, and in the fight against climate change. But with increased human activity, food production, and adverse weather, swamplands are struggling. So grab your boots, because today we're heading to a wetland city in the South American country of Chile to meet resilient communities that are passionate about protecting their local wetlands. Wetlands stretch the length of this long, skinny country, from the Atacama Desert in the north to the coastal wetlands and river systems in the far south. There are thousands of them. Some are recognized globally under the Ramsar Convention, an international agreement to protect wetlands because of their ability to clean water, support wildlife, and help protect communities from floods. But these wetlands are in trouble. And I've got our reporter, Jane Chambers, on the line to tell us exactly why. Jane, give me the 411. Give me the gossip. What's happening with these particular wetlands?
12: Hi, Mara. Well, many of the towns and cities in Chile are growing and they need more houses and buildings. So lots of those end up being built on wetlands, which damages their fragile ecosystems. So wildlife and nature are threatened. And another big issue here is that instead of people looking after them, they're used as illegal rubbish dumps.
11: Ugh, that sounds terrible.
12: But Mara, do you know what? These spaces are still so beautiful. I've been in the south of Chile in a city called Valdivia, visiting some urban wetlands, which, as the name suggests, are in towns and cities. And these places are full of reeds, bulrushes and other plants, with some open spaces of water, which sometimes look like small lakes. And what I really noticed are all the different sounds of wildlife, things like ducks, birds and frogs.
11: I know two things, Jane. One, that you don't like frogs, but we won't get into that. The other thing I do know is that Valdivia is called the City of Wetlands, so there must be a few there.
12: Yes, it's got more than 70 wetlands within the city, and even more in the surrounding area. Now, when a huge earthquake and tsunami hit Valdivia in 1960, parts of the land sank, and it measured 9.5 on the Richter scale and remains the most powerful earthquake ever recorded. And when this happened, the flood formed new wetlands, often on top of existing farmland.
11: But so what's happening with the wetlands now?
12: Well, local communities have really started to appreciate their importance, and they're reclaiming the wetlands and actively restoring and protecting them. I'm in the middle of Valdivia. There are wetlands everywhere, including by the main river that runs along the city's lively waterfront, which has sea lions that tourists love to take photos of, fish markets and boat tours. This is the wettest city in Chile. Locals tell me it's normal for it to rain on and off all year round. And there's been plenty of rain since I got here. Glad I brought my raincoat and Wellington boots with me. I'm off to visit Angachilla, a large urban wetland on the outskirts of the city. The rain stops and the sun comes out, and I'm surrounded by swampy marshland. I'm here to meet Jaime Rosales, the president of a local neighbourhood community. He starts by showing me some photos.
13: This used to be a forest, but people started chopping down the trees. And as you can see from the photos, they dumped so much rubbish here. Things like unwanted household items and leftover construction materials from building.
12: Jaime was determined to do something about all the rubbish being dumped here.
13: It felt unsafe here. Our houses were getting robbed. I came here with a group of neighbors, and we realized that behind the rubbish dump, there was a beautiful wetland. We wanted to flip the switch and change this place from somewhere that people felt frightened of to a place where they could connect with nature and feel safe.
12: That was 20 years ago. Back then, Jaime was part of a group of neighbors made up of young families who wanted to help. He tells me the first step was taking away the rubbish, which they did, armed with shovels, wheelbarrows and gloves. Then they replanted the area with local species that grow naturally here.
13: After all these years, we still believe that first and foremost, this is a beautiful space that we need to look after. We like to show it to students and children. Recently, we did an Easter egg hunt here, so instead of looking for eggs at home, they could find them here. Children are great allies for us. They come here, enjoy this space, and then bring their families here. They don't need a playground to be happy. It's enough to run around and enjoy the wetlands and nature.
12: Angatillas wetlands were declared a nature sanctuary in July 2022 after years of work to restore and protect them by people in the local community, like Jaime and Ana Villanueva, the president of the Angatilla Wetlands Organization. She tells me protecting the wetlands is full-time work.
14: We're running an ongoing cleanup in the wetlands to remove plants that don't naturally belong here. They spread quickly, covering the water and reducing oxygen, which damages water quality. When the open water disappears, it's easier for people to claim it's not a real wetland, leading to dumping, landfills, or development. That's why we need to protect it. Large areas of wetland have already been lost in Valdivia.
12: The frogs are croaking and the mosquitoes are buzzing. The sun's glinting off the newly clean pocket of water. Anna tells me she comes from a family of farmers and her father taught her to protect our environment.
14: I love everything about here, the trees, the water and the birds. I'm always learning while I clean the wetlands. I can't see so well now because of my age, but I use my phone to take photos of tiny insects and magnify them. It's taught me that even the smallest things have a right to live.
15: That's definitely something that we love here on People Fixing the World, the fact that even the smallest things have a right to live. Jane, I also love the fact that the community turned this unsafe space into something that's important for them. But I have to say, it sounds like a lot of work.
12: You're right, it really is. And Mara, it's also not cheap. There's no single source of funding. It's a mix of money from local and central government donations, and a massive part of it is the unpaid work from the community and locals who care about the wetlands. Now, people in Valdivia look after their wetlands in different ways, and I wanted to see them in action. So during my trip, I went to a place called Parque Urbano Catrico, a community park, and Mara, I was surprised by what I saw. People playing football isn't something that you'd normally associate with wetlands, but in this park, they've designed the space to work with them. As I walk through the entrance, I see football pitches on my right, with teams of different age groups playing on them. In front of me, there are marshy wetlands filled with reeds and a wooden bridge stretching above them. This is just the start. It's a vast area with plenty of room to explore. I'm here to meet Eleuterio Monsalve, a local community leader, to learn more about the design of the park.
16: In winter, when there's torrential rain, the water floods the football pitches. But that's normal. This is a wetland, and we accept it, and know that the water will find its way out to the river.
12: Why was it so important for you to keep the wetlands intact?
16: Because the wetlands absorb the rainwater and stop it flooding other places. We needed to build a bridge over the wetland, so we did. We don't want our infrastructure to interfere with them.
12: Eleuterio is here with his friend Francisco Vasque, a community leader, affectionately known as Pancho. They proudly tell me they're old-age pensioners, some of them missing a few teeth, who were part of a struggle which went on for years to turn these wetlands into a park. These days, especially during the weekends, it's full of families, joggers, and people of all ages enjoying the space. But as Pancho explains, it wasn't always like that.
17: Even though this was a wetland, there was so much rubbish being dumped here that it covered everything else. It was also dangerous. Bad things went on here, like people taking drugs. and it smelt because of the contamination from the rubbish.
12: Eluderio and Pancho were worried about their family's health and decided it was time to do something. Eluderio tells me that many of the community leaders were from poor families who only had a basic education. But as Pancho explains, it didn't stop them.
17: This was our community's fight. The idea didn't come from politicians. In the end, we convinced the national government to fund the cleanup and build the park. Around 30,000 families live near the park here in the south of Valdivia, so it meant a lot. When the cleanup began, around 1,800 truckloads of rubbish were removed. It took patience and determination to show we deserve to turn one of the city's biggest dumping grounds into a place we can enjoy.
15: I'm Myra Anubi, and from the BBC World Service, this is People Fixing the World. Today we're hearing how communities in the South American country of Chile are protecting their wetlands, swampy grasslands that play an important role in our world. And our reporter and wetland expert today, Jane Chambers, is still on the line. Now, Jane, you've told us how communities there are clearing rubbish and designing public spaces to work alongside wetlands. But I also know that wetlands themselves are also a bit of an attraction.
12: They are. So ecotourism in this area is growing. And some locals I met told me that it's a way for them to make some money to help protect their wetlands. They get funded by the local government to get trained as guides and use the money they earn from tours of their wetlands to help maintain them. A big attraction for a special creature.
15: Are those bird sounds?
12: They are, but it's not any bird. That's the call of Siete Colores, which in English means seven colours. It's a tiny bird that lives in the wetlands, reeds and marshes, and it looks a bit like a moving rainbow because of its brightly coloured plumage, which is made up of colours like bright yellow, green, blue and red.
15: Wow, I love that description, a moving rainbow. So these feathered fellas are helping to protect the wetlands by attracting more tourists there.
12: Yes, I was lucky enough to see one darting about when I went to meet a local guy called Roberto Martinez, who runs EcoTours Dos Esteros. Now, I visited him at the Rio Cruces Nature Sanctuary, and this is a vast wetland which is internationally recognised and protected under the Global Ramsar Agreement, which we mentioned earlier. It's one of the most important ecosystems in southern Chile and around half an hour's drive from Valdivia. When I got there, we stood on a pier looking out at the wetlands while Roberto told me about his work.
18: I go out with tourists in the rain when the sun is out, at sunrise, at sunset, when there is a full moon. I get most of my tourists in the summer, starting in December through until March.
12: It is a beautiful, beautiful misty morning and I am surrounded by birdsong. I don't think my microphone's powerful enough to pick it all up, but there are so many different types of birds here. And in front of me is the largest area of open water that I've seen in any of the wetlands I've visited so far. And in the distance, there are reeds with lots of different birds in them. When tourists come here, what kind of things do they see?
18: We show them what birds and animals live here. They can see things like sea lions and the river otters. We also have black swans, which are famous here, the siete colours, and different types of ducks. And then there are ospreys, which are birds of prey that hunt fish. Tourists really enjoy coming to take photos of them in action. It's a migrant bird that only comes at certain times of year.
12: And what's your favourite?
18: For birds, it's the black-crowned night heron. They are shy and hard to spot amongst the reeds. I also like the river otters, which play and swim alongside us, keeping us company when I go out in the kayaks with the tourists. Even though they are wild, they are very friendly.
12: And why are the wetlands so important for your business?
19: Es un ecosistema único.
18: This ecosystem is unique, so it's not just about earning money from it. As part of a community living in the sanctuary, it is our duty to cohabit with and protect this space. When I am out kayaking, I always clean up the rubbish that I see. And I work closely with authorities like CONAF, the government body that looks after protected natural areas in Chile. So this is an alliance which is commercial, but also with a key part that is protecting the environment.
12: Mara, I'm curious. After hearing about all those birds and animals, which one would you like to see?
15: All of them. All of them, Jane. I'm actually really jealous that I didn't come down with you to see all of this. But I'm also curious about how popular this kind of tourism actually is there.
12: Do you know what? It's pretty popular. Roberta told me many Chileans visit, often from up north, where it's much hotter and drier than Valdivia, so it's a real change for them. And he said last summer he had lots of visitors from Europe who are frequently bird watchers. These wetlands are on their must-do list.
15: So, I mean, clearly Valdivia and the wetlands nearby are important and important ecosystems which locals are now passionate about protecting. But what about other wetlands in Chile?
12: Well, there are thousands of wetlands all over the country, even in a large city like Concepcion, which is particularly prone to flooding because the city's built on low, flat land near rivers and the sea, so water builds up easily when it rains. On top of that, many wetlands have been filled in and replaced with concrete, so there's less space for water to be absorbed. When I was there, I met local resident Luisa Valenzuela, who lives right next door to the Rocuant Andalien wetland, one of the most important and threatened wetlands in Concepcion.
20: Living here is difficult, especially in winter. With illegal dumping and construction, the water now rises enough to get into our homes, and sometimes the sewage system overflows. It's really affecting people's quality of life, especially older residents. It's hard to see people

0: having to defend their home, probably because they had a nest and young ones there. That's when I realized I couldn't just watch. I had to become a voice for the species that live here. So I started learning. What is a wetland?
1: I'm in Louisa's local wetland, and she's jumping up and down, showing me how springy the ground is. She wants me to understand that wetlands are giant sponges. Beneath the surface, water flows through hidden channels, helping them soak up rain so it doesn't rush into streets and homes. The wetlands then release the water slowly, reducing the risk of flooding. And jumping with her is someone who has a plan to use wetlands as a solution.
2: Las soluciones basadas en la naturaleza contemplan...
3: Nature-based solutions involve developing infrastructure that imitates nature in order to restore the riverbank and reconnect it with the floodplain.
1: That's Loreto Arriagada, the local coordinator for Audubon, an international non-profit environmental organisation. She's working with them, BirdLife International, and the Development Bank of Latin America and the Caribbean on a project called the America's Flyways Initiative.
3: This project is about restoring wetlands so they can actually work again. Right now, a lot of them are fragmented. They've been cut up by development, so they're not functioning as one system. But these wetlands are connected, and if you restore them, they can start working together to manage water.
1: Loreto thinks government money could be better spent on this issue.
2: Actualmente, en general, los gobiernos regionales...
3: At the moment, most money goes into dealing with floods after they happen from an emergency fund. This project is about prevention, fixing the wetlands so flooding doesn't happen in the first place.
1: Once the funding's there, the project involves removing landfill sites and small illegal dumps. They'll create terraces with drainage so water can soak into the ground and flow naturally. It will also reconnect the wetlands water system and restore the riverbanks, so water can move between the river and the wetland, spread out and soak into the soil. This helps reduce flooding during heavy rain and protects nearby homes. Louisa wants Loreto's project to go ahead so that more of her beloved wetland is restored to its former glory. She's wearing a T-shirt which says, Yo amo mi humedal, I love my wetland. And she wants to show me some of the things she loves about it, including a space in the heart of the wetland. Louisa says she's taking me to see the magic forest, and we're looking at all the different types of birds along the way. And she's telling me about one of her favourites, the picaflor, the hummingbird, which she says love the water around here. We're just entering the magic forest, and there's a sign, a brightly coloured sign with a dragonfly. Tell me about it. Cuéntame.
4: Ese uno de los letreros que encuentre, ese lo pintó mi nieta cuando tenía...
0: That sign over there, my granddaughter painted it when she was five. It says, I love the wetlands, because she's learnt so much here. She can recognise the plants and understand nature. If we don't take care of these places, the situation is going to get worse. There's already water scarcity, and these wetlands are where the fresh water is. So their future is at risk if we don't protect this. I want my granddaughter to be able to say, my grandmother stood up for this. She fought to leave us a better world.
5: Jane, this is exactly what we should all be aiming for, you know, creating these better spaces for our kids and grandkids. I mean, Louisa is such a character. I wonder, did you jump around the wetlands with her?
1: I did, and it was great fun, and I loved her energy and passion.
5: There's actually a lot of energy and passion that we've heard on the program today with how these communities are coming together to protect the wetlands by cleaning them up, designing the public spaces to protect them, and also trying to use them as natural shields to prevent flooding. It's like you said earlier with the T-shirt, yo amo mi humedal. We love our wetlands.
1: Exactly. Yo amo mi humedal. Yeah. I had such a great time visiting them, and I'll always remember those tiny, brightly coloured siete colores birds darting about.
5: Now, Jane, before I let you go, we are dedicating today's programme to José Araya, a well-known figure among the locals in Valdivia, who actually helped you put this report together, but has sadly passed away now.
1: Yes, he was an amazing person who was passionate about the wetlands, and he put me in touch with all the people I met in Valdivia. And I was so looking forward to meeting him and was really sad

0: when I heard he had tragically and unexpectedly died. Now, there were tributes and ceremonies all over Valdivia and across social media after his death, and all the people I met told me that they continued to care for the wetlands as part of his legacy.
1: It's clear that this community will remember him for all the positive changes that he helped push. Thank you so much, Jane, for what we've heard today.
0: Thanks, Mara.
1: And with that, we leave Chile with a lot of hope, knowing that communities can come together and make a difference. Now, I'll be back next week, taking you to an entirely different part of the world to find out about positive news. Until then, remember to subscribe to our podcast just by searching for People Fixing the World wherever you listen to your podcasts. I'm Myra Anubi. Until next week, thanks for listening.
2: That was People Fixing the World, and this is CBC Radio 1. Now, from Australia's Radio National, this is What the Duck, a show that explores some of the most unusual elements of our natural world. Please note this episode contains mature themes. Listener discretion is advised.
3: Hello, Anne Jones and a duck from What the Duck. Just letting you know that the program which follows will be talking all about animals getting to know each other in the biblical sense. Which vertebrate species has the longest penis proportional to its body length? Let me ruin my search history so that you don't have to. It's a duck. An Argentinian lake duck whose penis, when fully out for a picnic, is over 40 centimetres long, more than 10 centimetres longer than its body. If ever there was a reason to hand in the library card of life, to resign from the board of nature lovers, duck penises might be that reason. It looks like Miss Piggy's tail deflated of helium with a bunch of spikes around the bottom. And when the duck is ready to tango, he can use his lymphatic system to pump up the jam to 121 kilometres an hour. Quick, to the point, absolutely rude. Like an early morning.
2: How did a bird with a voice like this
3: end up with a 46 centimetre swirling hydraulic penis that corkscrews counterclockwise and travels faster than the speed limit? The answer lies in the evolution of sex. Sex is weird. I know you know it. I know it. God has seen whatever you do when you're doing it. And so, I'm going to make a series about it. And the thing is, when you really think about sex, it gets even weirder. There's an outie that has to get stuck inside an innie that then links to a production line of eggs to assemble a perfect little baby. So many things have to line up. Why do we do it like this? Congratulations, you have just swiped right on an ardent adventure with me, a series where we are going to try and unpick how we, and I mean all living things really, not you and I personally, but how we went from splitting ourselves in half to double the population to periodically feeling compelled to copulate in such a vigorous and sometimes highly embarrassing manner. Vamos, tócalo. And in this first romp, we are going to time travel through Earth's history right up until it needs fresh underpants with the very first erection. But to get there, we're going to have to go way back to the primordial soup, where we're going to trace every single partner that nature has had since coming of age. Earth, this is your sexual history.
4: So the Earth is about 4.5 billion years old. And life started relatively quickly at around 4 billion years old.
3: 4 billion years ago. And for the first half a billion of those years, it was just fire, brimstone, meteors. I don't know, I wasn't there. And then one day, we still don't know how this happened, by the way, but life just popped into existence. From the minestrone of early Earth's oceans arose your great, great, great, great, great, great, great, great Nana.
4: And what we think they were was these tiny little microbes.
3: Dr. Emily Mitchell is assistant professor with the Department of Zoology at Cambridge, and she wasn't there either. But she is as close as we can get to a time traveller. because she's a deep time ecologist.
4: Kind of bacteria type of organisms that lived on Earth, so microbial, so you couldn't see them with the naked eye.
3: These were prokaryotes. They didn't have a nucleus, they didn't have organelles. They were hashtag simple life all the way. They didn't have sex either.
4: The very first life would have reproduced asexually by essentially splitting in two. You go from one to two and then two to four over time. We don't have really very many big, major evolutionary transitions for a very long time.
3: Time passes. In fact, it's about another billion years, which bubbles by as a mat of microbes line the bottom of the waters of time. Cell division seems like a pretty good system. You're self-reliant, you can produce as and when you want to, like the empowered, independent, single amoeba that you are. But every system has drawbacks, and this is important. With asexual reproduction in its simplest forms, you are cloning yourself, using exactly the same genetic material every single time. But you do accrue mutations. And whatever things aren't working well, you 100% are going to be passing them on to your offspring. So what is nature's solution? Sex.
4: And so it's not until the evolution of what are known as eukaryotes, which is complex life, that you get these nucleuses, you get much more complexity within the cell, and you also get the ability to reproduce sexually.
3: Bingo! Yes, for well over half this here planet's existence, there was no sexual reproduction at all, which is weird considering how much of your brain it takes up right now, am I right? But it's important to note that sexual reproduction can occur without penis in vagina. Sexual reproduction actually refers to the combining of two sets of genetic information into a new individual. So let me summarise the too long didn't read for the first 2.9 billion years of the gradual evolution of sex. In its simplest form, sexual reproduction arose as a way of combining with the genetics of someone else, reducing the possibility of passing your problems on to your offspring. On RN, you're listening to What the Duck, where we have just begun an adventure into deep time and deep into the underpants of the world. We're trying to trace the evolution of sex. So, these eukaryotes, everything that comes after them in the tree of life can sexually reproduce. That is the start of us all, in a way. It's the start of vixens, blowflies, boobies, and pobble bonks. Just bonking away. Not that the very first sexy beasts were anything like that.
4: But these are still microbial.
3: Absolutely tiny and still relatively simple. Emily Mitchell, deep time ecologist.
4: And it's only when you get the evolution of animals around 600 million years ago, and then you start getting a huge diversity in terms of reproduction. We start seeing these large, complex fossils in the rock record, which are indeed the first animals.
3: These are the rhangiomorphs, unlike any animal we know today, looking something like a cross between a seaweed and a sea cucumber. And they are the first known organism to have an orgy.
4: The organisms I study, they predate the ability for animals to move around.
3: Yeah, they developed sex before walking.
4: So a little bit like corals or sponges, they were attached to the seafloor and then they had these beautiful fronds that were up in the water column that were feeding on the microbial life, the plankton that were floating by.
3: They were stuck to the ocean's floor, waving about in the tides like horny teens in the standing room only section of a Justin Bieber concert.
4: You can use all sorts of different mathematical techniques to work out all sorts of aspects of their life history, how they're interacting with each other, whether they were fighting for particularly good habitat, and also, really crucially, how they were reproducing. And so what we managed to work out is that they likely reproduced very much like coral spawning.
3: Yeah, a huge orgy. This is a type of external fertilisation. You throw your gametes, your eggs and sperm, out into the ocean of life and hope that they meet up with other nice gametes from next door.
4: The propules in the water landed on the seafloor. They then grew. But when they started reproducing, they reproduced asexually using stolons or runners. If you know strawberry plants or spider plants, they can produce little babies at the end of these little filaments. And these little babies are clones of their parents.
3: So are you telling me then that it's got multiple modes of reproduction?
4: Yes, absolutely. It's really cool. So they can reproduce most likely sexually and then spread offspring very far in the water by floating on the water currents. But when they land, they can then reproduce really quickly asexually.
3: Wow. The best of both worlds. What a way to bring sexual reproduction into the animal kingdom, eh? Having it both ways. So here we are. This chapter book from the school library has just got very interesting and very well thumbed at the bit where the characters are starting to have sex. It only took 3.9 billion years for the Earth to come of age, which is just 600 million years ago. But these very first animals, the rangiomorphs, only seem to last for a little while, evolutionary speaking, because something is coming. No pun intended. But it was an explosion.
5: It was certainly one of the most important biospheric, but also geospheric revolutions in the history of the Earth.
3: Sounds important. It's like spring blossom season on the Tree of Life. Little twigs are appearing all over the shop, flowering with eyes and gills. There's trilobites, shrimpy things, eely things, skeletons, proboscises, and even newfangled things like predators. It's what I can only call evolution's ejaculation. And that is the Cambrian explosion.
5: It's when we see the relatively rapid appearance in the fossil record of lots of different kinds of complex animal body plans.
3: Marissa Betts is a geologist and paleontologist.
5: We see evolutionary innovations like the development of eyes, for example. Organisms can start to swim in the water column and they can burrow down into the sediment.
3: So perhaps along with all these innovations, we get the latest in lovemaking technology brought to you by the Cambrian explosion.
5: We have actually got very little direct evidence for how these organisms were reproducing.
3: Oh.
5: I guess you would say the ancestral state of all of these groups in terms of reproductive style would probably be broadcast spawning, where eggs and sperm are released into the water column.
3: Okay, new organisms, but same old reproductive strategy.
5: I said direct evidence.
3: Right.
5: We do have some examples of fossils where we have eggs preserved, for example. That seems to be, by and large, the most direct evidence that we get in the Cambrian fossil records for reproduction. Animals that have been preserved, very remarkable fossils, with eggs associated with them, often inside their carapaces where they've been brooding them properly.
3: Wow. And I do sound impressed because this is a key moment in the history of reproduction. Let me explain. The internal eggs could mark a potential split between strategies to have babies. On one hand, you have lots of babies, but you don't worry about them at all. It's a numbers game. Maybe some of them will make it. Biologists call this an R strategy.
5: These are the broadcast spawners and things that just sort of pump eggs and sperm out into the world and just let them hope for the best.
3: On the other hand, there are K strategists.
5: Fewer babies, but they look after them more carefully.
3: They do a lot more parental care before and or after hatching. But that means that each kid is increasingly important, right? Each individual kid takes more of your resources. So you have to be way more careful about whose gametes you're mixing your own with. You do not want to be bringing up a nuptie's son. This drive is what will give rise to most of the things that you hold dear in this world. Dancing to a cumbia, birdsong, being absolutely ripped, diamond rings, colourful beetles, eating a spaghetti strand from each end and coming together. All of this has to do with gamete selection. So, back to the fossils. We've got eggs being brooded internally, right? Which leads me to ask, well, how did they get fertilised? Does it mean that we, What the Duck time explorers, are on the cusp of finding the very first penis?
6: We were doing some analysis on rock collected in the early 1990s.
3: David Civiter is a rock-hard sort of guy, an emeritus professor of paleontology at the University of Leicester.
6: This rock is very important scientifically because it contains fossils which are exceptionally well-preserved. The rock is about 430 million years old.
3: That is old. A good 200 million years before T-Rex, in the Ordovician period, where the weather was warm, the world was moist, most of the land was in the southern hemisphere in Gondwana, and the sea level was much, much higher than it was today. In fact, at the equator, the sea might have reached 40 degrees Celsius. And in that literal human body temperature bath lived a tiny little...
6: I found a tiny thing.
3: Thing.
6: But with a big thing attached.
3: With a big thing attached.
6: Which belongs to a group called the ostracods.
3: And they've been around for hundreds of millions of years. And they're sometimes called seed shrimp. Imagine a little clamshell, sort of like a pippy, something like that, but tiny, a millimetre across. And inside it is a minuscule little shrimpy thing. It has antenna and some little leggy appendages, and it can swim. They are one of the most common arthropods in the fossil record, but the one David found was special.
6: So we had all the appendages, we had the gills, we had the eyes, and we had the penis.
3: Rewind.
6: And we had the penis.
3: Well, not the world's first penis, but the world's first dick pic. And it was on a clam lookalike. Monumental stuff. Now, what would you call such a thing? Anthony Weiner? No, the researchers named the species Colymbosathon eplecticus, which translates roughly as amazing swimmer with large penis. And what does it look like, the penis itself?
6: It's a long... Well, you're a lady of the world.
3: I have never seen one before. I have no idea what you're talking about.
6: Penis is a penis. It's a very long prolongation coming from the posterior part of the body region. And ostracods, they have an extraordinary sexual apparatus. The copulatory appendage, the penis of a male ostracod, can be a third of the total volume of the animal.
3: That's big.
6: And not only that, the spermatozoa that ostracods produce are huge. You can have a 1 millimetre ostracod, an adult ostracod, 1 millimetre, but he produces a sperm 10 millimetres long. So 10 times the length of its body, one sperm. And, of course, in order to ejaculate these large spermatozoa, the ostracods have special organs. They're called Zenker's organs, and they're used to pump these huge sperms out of the body into the female.
3: Now, wait a second. Is the female the same size? Because what is a 1 millimetre female going to do with a 10 millimetre sperm? What does she do with it? Did you ever find a female fossil that showed you?
6: Well, yes. A few years after finding the male, we found a female from the same locality in Herefordshire in the UK. It wasn't the same species, but nevertheless, it was exciting because it had eggs.
3: Oh.
6: It was brooding the young, which was 430 million-year-old eggs. And that's Christmas Day every day to somebody like me.
3: Well, cheese and crackers. It's likely that a female ostracod took a sperm 10 times longer than her body and created new life. If this was a human, it would be a 16-metre sperm. I'll tell you what, that would be a Christmas miracle. But one miracle isn't enough for someone like Professor Civita, who seems to be like a lightning rod for fossilised penis discovery.
6: I'm here at an international scientific meeting in Zhenjiang, China, and I have just reported on another penis, the second penis from the same deposit in Herefordshire in the UK. A completely different group of ostracods, but nevertheless, we have another male. We have a male with a penis.
3: Really?
6: And it's a very tiny one. It's 1.7 millimetres long.
3: It's another itty-bitty teeny weeny.
6: So we have three ostracod peni in the geological record now.
3: Three tiny penises attached to ostracods in the fossil record. But there's something wrong with these three dick pics, if you ask me. Every footballer on the way knows that if you're going to take a dick pic for world peace, you want to, you know, you want it to be a nice warm day so that you get an impressive angle. Ugh, not like that one. You probably want an erection. So when did they start?
7: The world's tiniest and also very old penis, and it was captured in amber right at the point of basically becoming erect.
3: Emily Willingham is a biologist and author of Fallacy, Life Lessons from the Animal Penis, and she has seen the world's oldest fossilized erection. And it's attached to, of all things, a daddy long legs. Not a spider, that's what daddy long legs refers to in Australia, but rather a different sort of arachnid called a harvestman that, to the naked, untrained eye, looks exactly the same as the daddy long leg spider. It's got a little body, long spindly legs, and a sizable penis. Halitherses grimaldi, if you want to look it up on matchmaker.com. Okay, duck and time travellers, let me set the scene for the world's first known erection. It's 99 million years ago, and there's these shallow inland seas, and there's some good warm weather for lizards, which is lucky because dinos are dominating. And there's a tiny little harvestman halfway up a tree in present-day Myanmar.
7: It had big eyes. Like, the big discovery about this for the people who found it was that its eyes were enormous, but then they realized that also there was this little tiny penis preserved in amber. And right when it was in the midst of being super aroused, I guess, it was flooded with sap and then got stuck that way for 100 million years before it started to be ogled by taxonomists or whatever in Berlin. And so they captured it while its penis was hydraulically raised. And it's this tiny little erection. It's like a millimeter long. It's a very small animal.
3: And the penis in amber is tiny, yes, but magnificent. It's long and slim, yet pretty sturdy looking, sort of like a curved femur. And the glands on the end are heart-shaped. No.
7: Oh, is it a good way to go or not?
3: But I suppose at any point in time, you're always doing something stupid, right? You could get preserved just eating a sandwich or something. So I suppose it might as well be while you've got your doodle out. So now the floodgates, dear listener, are open. And we've had spurts and lulls of evolution exploding, bringing forth creations beyond the wildest dreams of the first simple organisms that inhabited planet Earth. And we continue to find out things. There was even a fossil named Scrotum Humanum by a fella called Richard Brooks in 1763. Let's call him Dick. Dick thought this was a magnificent fossilised rock pocket filled with some porky balls. It turned out to be the end of a Megalosaurus femur, literally a dog bone from a dinosaur. But Dick's tale is a cautionary one. Don't run away to fantasy land and start seeing sexy bits everywhere. Because yes, penises evolved and started to become more and more specialised, but it doesn't mean that everything has a dick.
8: Only about 3% of birds have a penis.
3: Only 3% of birds have penises. 3%! What the duck? Now, this raises a lot of questions for me. We just literally finished 4.5 billion years of evolution to evolve a penis. So why would you go to all that trouble only to carelessly lose it in the car park of the Mall of Life? Oh, and does that mean there's a no phallus future? That is a question for the next episode of Sex is Weird.
8: Every time I look at genitalia, I see warfare.
7: Somebody described the duck penis as sperm shooting ballistic missiles. And
8: they look like that tentacle.
7: Like corkscrews.
4: It is really bizarre, yes. Really bizarre.
8: You know, at Cornell, and there is the lab of ornithology.
3: I am never having sex again. Sex is weird, right? And you're listening to a series about it produced by me, Anne Jones, and Patria Ladgrove. If you want to find us, you can look for What the Duck on the ABC Listen app or online. And What the Duck is a production of ABC Radio National and ABC Science. Vamos, tócalo. Oh, and if you're into unsolicited duck pics, duck pics, whattheduck@abc.net.au is where you can slide into our DMs. Special thanks to Will Ockenden, Joel Werner, Belle Smith, Corey Haig, and Jacinta Bowler for providing feedback on the first episode of our romp through the body count of planet Earth.

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5: From CBC News, the world this hour, I'm Neil Herland. U.S. President Donald Trump is meeting right now with Chinese President Xi Jinping. The leaders of the world's two biggest superpowers are trying to improve relations. Emily Hsu reports from Hong Kong.
6: The moment U.S. President Donald Trump shakes hands with Chinese leader Xi Jinping at Beijing's Great Hall of the People. The talks are expected to cover a wide range of topics, including thorny issues like the conflict in the Middle East and the impact it's having on the global economy.
7: Economies are melting
6: down. U.S. Secretary of State Marco Rubio.
7: We've made clear to them, you know, that any support for Iran would obviously be detrimental for our relationship.
6: China is Iran's most important ally and buys up nearly all of its crude oil. President Trump is accompanied by a list of top American CEOs, hoping to iron out long-standing business issues. Analysts say it's unlikely there will be any major breakthrough, but landing some trade or economic wins could help lift Trump's approval ratings at home. Any signs of stability in what's become a fraught relationship might offer countries under pressure from the crisis in the Middle East some relief. Emily Hsu for CBC News, Hong Kong.
5: A chilling warning from the U.S. Energy Secretary. Chris Wright testified yesterday at the U.S. Senate Armed Services Committee, and he was asked how close Iran might be to developing a nuclear weapon.
8: Frighteningly close. Yeah, they are weeks, a small number of weeks away to enrich that to weapons-grade uranium. There's still a weaponization process that happens after that, but they're quite close.
5: The Trump administration used the threat of Iran developing nuclear weapons as a justification for the war. Iran denies it's trying to make a weapon. Quebec has introduced a bill that would allow women to see if their partner has a history of violence. But while advocates are applauding the proposed law, they say there's still a critical lack of resources for women trying to escape a violent partner. Alexander Silberman has reaction.
9: When my sister died, I told myself that she wouldn't be dead for nothing.
10: For Rachel Renault, her sister Gabby's murder, a presumed femicide, was an unimaginable nightmare. And she hopes a new Quebec bill she fought for helps better protect other women from intimate partner violence.
11: We're just providing tools.
10: Quebec Public Security Minister Yann Lafreniere says the plan allows provincial police to review requests from concerned partners and share relevant information about any history of violence.
11: And this is important because it's going to give the intimate partner the opportunity to take a right decision.
10: Several Canadian provinces already have similar laws, including Alberta, Saskatchewan, Newfoundland and Labrador, and as of March, Manitoba. Alexander Silberman, CBC News, Montreal.
5: Ontario has begun an inspection blitz aimed at cracking down on ticket scalpers. The government passed legislation last month making it illegal to resell sports or concert tickets for more than the original face value. Dave Seglins reports.
12: It was high prices for last fall's Blue Jays run in the World Series that prompted the Ontario government to pass a new price cap. Stephen Crawford is the minister responsible.
13: People were really getting gouged. Tickets that were $200 or $300 might be resold in the market for $5,000, $6,000, $10,000.
12: As of last month, reselling tickets for above face value is now illegal in Ontario. Crawford says this week inspectors are contacting major brokers and resale websites. Big sites appear to be complying, but CBC found a number of tickets on StubHub still at prices far above face value. Frankie Mulqueen is with StubHub and its parent company, Viagogo.
14: Oh yeah, we'd remove any ticket that's in breach.
12: He says while StubHub will comply, he opposes this new law. Mulqueen says it'll be hard to enforce. Provincial fines start at $3,000, up to as high as $250,000 for continued non-compliance. Dave Seglin, CBC News, Toronto.
5: And that is your World This Hour. I'm Neil Herland.
15: Welcome to Ideas. I'm Nala Ayed. The age of romance is alive and well, and it's growing. TV series like Heated Rivalry from Canada, Love is Blind from Sweden, or Boyfriend on Demand from Korea exemplify the global appetite for longing glances and passionate swooning. But let's not forget the source of it all. The romance novel. In 2020, 18 million of them were sold around the world. By 2023, that figure more than doubled to 39 million, with sales ringing in at $1.5 billion. Yet despite its obvious popularity, the genre does have its detractors.
16: Like a lot of escapist literature, romance fiction is about making you feel as if you're 10 feet tall and voluptuous. And I think that it's a way of consoling largely women who aren't in any situation in which they have much control over their lives and even families for that with fantasies of empowerment. And in a way, it's a kind of opiate.
15: Opiate? It's debatable. But what's beyond debate is that these novels are still largely consumed by women, who comprise over 80% of the romance readership.
17: Why the romance read is such a powerful experience for women, and what women are doing when we read romances is we are regressing to a childhood state, and we're reliving, if you want to say, our relationships with our mothers. That's not an addiction. In other words, I wouldn't want to say that women read romance because we are psychologically impaired. But what I do say is that we use our powerful relationship, emotional relationship with our mother, as a resource when we need it because of stress in our lives.
15: Resource or opiate? You'll hear the case for each in this episode called Paperback Love, which originally aired way back in 1992. And even then, the romance novel had long evolved out of the old-fashioned bodice ripper. Some were pretty explicit and hardcore, while the heroine and others always had to have a successful career. The evolution continues right up to the present, with some now featuring issues like abuse or addiction. And there's been a massive growth in Black and LGBTQ readerships.
18: A Romanian gypsy song says, "Love is like a rough sea. You must surrender to its strength and majesty. It may destroy you, but you will never withstand it. Love will come to us whether we seek it or run away. Love is invincible, irresistible, unconquerable. Who can deny love?"
19: His shoulder touched hers each time he leaned over her, filling her with a tingling warmth. And his voice, as deep and melodic as a sorcerer's song, filled

0: Her mind wandered from the London sights she should have been savoring. Savoring instead the rock-hard thigh brushing against hers.
1: Your guide for this excursion into paperback love is Erica Blair. That was the pen name taken by then-contributor and now executive producer of Ideas, Greg Kelly.
2: A unique singing voice of Barbara Cartland, one of the best-selling romance writers of all time. And yes, it's true. I do have two identities, which I'll explain as we go along. But allow me to begin at the beginning. In the beginning was the Word. And the Word was on a computer screen in front of me as I sat correcting pages that would soon become romance novels. The name of the company doesn't matter. I was a proofreader. Hundreds of women would write in with letters praising the books, but there was a siege mentality to them. Even the women I worked with wouldn't admit to being a romance reader without embarrassment. They knew what the world thought of them and their books. Feminist and reader of romance novels, Angela Miles.
3: To make a decision to let people know that you are a romance reader or a harlequin reader was a decision you actually had to make. I had a pile of them on the bottom of my bookshelf, and I thought, I will not lie. I will not pretend that I'm going to be doing research on romance. There's this stereotype of the romance reader. You know, you've got your bingo player, you've got your housewife, you've got your romance reader. In other words, one aspect of the activity of a very vibrant and functioning adult human being is taken, is despised because it's associated with women and women are despised, and then is seen to stand for the whole. And a wide cross-section of women read romances. The same as they're employed in as many numbers and proportions as other women, they're varying ages, varying educational levels. There isn't such a thing as this mythic and very, very denigrated thing as a romance reader.
2: You may or may not agree with the blanket statement that women are despised in our society, but it's certainly true that readers of male formula fiction, detective stories, westerns, action-adventure, don't get stereotyped. So who are the women who read this literature? Carol Thurston has written a study of romance novels and their readers called The Romance Revolution.
4: One of the things I did was get demographic statistics on women, and then I compared those demographic statistics with the American census data. I did two surveys of readers, one in 1982 and one in 1985, so that what you have is a cross-section of readers looks like a cross-section of the American population when you compare it with the census data. 16.3% had a university degree. Interestingly enough, among romance readers, 35% of those with a college degree had a graduate degree. I think that's a pretty straightforward breach of the stereotype. But in point of fact, the word romance novels, even as an academic person, I found some of my colleagues somewhat patronizing at times about the studies I was doing, because there's something that isn't even quite kosher about studying these books. And I think that's an extreme. I took the view that they are. Therefore, we ought to look at them, and we ought to really try to understand why women are reading the stories.
2: Angela Miles.
3: One summer, when I was staying at a friend's cottage, and it rained all the time, I'm a print junkie, and what they had lying around were a lot of books, including romances. And I began reading. The first two were not particularly interesting, but by the third one, it was a very, very different experience and much more engrossing. Another time I went to stay with friends, and it was after dinner, and everybody, you know, we were sitting around reading and relaxing, and it was a very nice, cozy space. And suddenly a voice came through a kind of fog saying, "Angela, why have you got that silly grin on your face?" And I realized that I wasn't in this world, that I was completely lost in the romance. You really do leave this world. you absolutely become so engrossed with the read that you totally forget about the rest of your life. And readers of romances have testified to this over and over and over again, that it's escape, that you feel like you're on your magic carpet to somewhere else. And there's a fondness, there's a warmth in thinking about that experience.

0: For just a moment, for just a mindless, reckless, wonderfully heedless moment, Samantha considered making love with him. It would be heavenly, she knew, beyond anything she had ever experienced, if this one kiss was anything to judge by, and she knew instinctively that it was. He sighed, reaching to grasp the hand still clutching his jacket. He lifted it, cupping it in his.
1: It's too soon for you. But I'll ask again. Soon.
0: His hot coffee eyes wandered over her face. His thumb brushed across her moist, parted lips.
1: Very soon.
2: From the romance novel, Sophisticated Lady, by Candace Schuller. I proofread that book. Best-selling author of historical romances, Bertrice Small.
3: I think the reason that women read romance, and this goes for any of the subgenres within the genre, is that women are looking for a happily ever after. We give you boy meets girl, they fall in love, and they end up one way or another happily ever after, and women want this, and I think men want it too. No, I don't think romances create wild expectations. The wild expectations that most women have are to find the right man, to have a happy home, to possibly have a good career. The one thing I think it gives them to shoot for is that they see in the better of the books written in this genre that there can be normal relationships between men and women. And I think that's something in this day and age to shoot for.
1: You promise to love me forever?
0: She nodded, her heart too full to speak. Samantha went up on tiptoe and pressed her lips to his. And then she turned and led him down the hall to her bedroom.
2: Okay, so Nick and Samantha shoot for that normal relationship and live happily ever after. Hot coffee eyes and all. This is formula fiction. Okay, so I bet I could write a romance novel myself. And I actually thought it would be a cinch. The publishers even provide a tip sheet, a menu of the ingredients that go into the book. That's how Erica Blair was born, my nom de plume, and how my career as a romance novelist began. The publisher I chose to write for is called Silhouette Desire. Their tip sheet said my book should be sensual, compelling, believable, written for today's woman, and the heroine someone we can identify with. So I gave my heroine a fear of flying. Mandy Overholzer had never been on an airplane before. Well, she had once, but she was a baby back then when her parents moved from Los Angeles to the Boston area. Mandy looked around. She seemed to be the only one who was paying any attention to the emergency procedures. Oxygen mask drops automatically. Find my nearest emergency exit. Don't panic.
4: Don't panic? How the hell am I going to remember all this?
2: She said out loud, absentmindedly.
1: I shouldn't worry about it, were I you?
2: Came a deep, melodious voice from the seat beside her.
4: Oh, it's just this damn airplane's got me rattled.
1: Worrying is futile for two reasons. One, airplanes are safer than kitchens. If there's an accident, it's almost always, inclusive.
4: Thank you so much. I'll remember your words of comfort as I'm falling out of the sky.
2: So far, so good, right?
4: How dumb is she?
2: That's my editor at Silhouette Books in New York, reacting to Erica's writing. My writing. Leslie Wanger.
5: It starts off, she's sitting on the airplane. Mandy looks at the card with the emergency procedures and immediately thinks, how the hell am I going to remember all this? And I immediately thought, it's not that complex, even for someone who hasn't flown before. So I know what you're trying to do. You're trying to build up her nervousness and that she's worried and so on. And obviously she had to say something aloud so the hero who's sitting next to her would speak to her. But you did it in such a way that most people are just going to think she's silly. I think what this was, in a sense, was an attempt, and you may not have heard this phrase before, but it's what the writers call the cute meet, which is when the hero and heroine meet very early in the book, and it's in circumstances that are, by definition, you know, funny or a little offbeat or immediately put them at odds. The problem with the cute meet is that it's been overdone. So a lot of times what the author thinks is cute and different isn't. But also that it only suffices for the moment. It gets the characters into the same place, puts them in some sort of immediate conflict. But unless you go further, unless you deepen the characters in the conflict, the readers won't stay interested and you won't really have a story. The heroine I found too young, both I think probably in terms of her actual age as a student, I'm guessing she's around 22 or so, but also too young in the way she acts, too silly really. And a lot of the action undercuts her.
2: Okay, okay. Mandy was an experienced flyer. She didn't even bother to read the emergency procedures. Mandy knew the routine inside out. She looked around. Her eye was caught by the man sitting next to her. He was good-looking, but sweating.
4: Excuse me, you seem nervous. You know, there's no reason to be nervous. Airplanes are actually safer than kitchens.
2: Mandy was always direct when she found someone interesting. It intimidated quite a few of the young men she knew, but so what? She wasn't going to hide her feelings when there was no need to. Her mother said she had all the chutzpah of a typical 22-year-old.
1: Really, I don't think it's any of your business. I don't believe I asked for your help.
4: What? Oh, pardon me for breathing.
2: Mandy practically screeched.
5: It was the word screech that really jumped out at me. I thought, you know, she could have yelled, she could have shouted, she could have been furious. I mean, that's really what you were getting at. But screeching is the kind of word, it's a fingernails on a blackboard kind of sound. And so it undercuts her again. I once had an author a number of years ago, and she's still a very successful romance writer. And she always would have the hero smirking at the heroine. And she didn't mean smirk. She really meant smile.

0: so writing a romance isn't a cinch after all. Historical romance writer, Patrice Small.
1: I've had a lot of women write me that they like the fact that the women I write about somehow rise above whatever tough situation they've got and come through the other side. One way or another, they come out the victor. And I don't like victims because my heroines, they live like normal people live in the sense that they are happy, they are sad, they face tragedy, they face success, they face failure. I think that means a lot to women. I've gotten letters from women who are going through personal family crises, who may have had a death in the family of someone very close to them. And the women relate to the characters in the book. And I think this gives them a great deal of comfort.
0: From Bertrice Small's historical romance, The Spitfire, Lady Arabella Grey, cousin to King Richard III of England, is speaking.
2: What kind of woman does it make me, I wonder, that I would barter my virtue for land? A woman's weapon is her intellect, though many would not credit such a thing. When intellect fails, however, a woman has her soft, white body with which to fight. And if men have but one universal weakness, it is their lust.
0: I don't know. Except for the idea of superior intellect, they sound like the same old stereotypes to me. The woman manipulates, the man's got his brains between his legs. Whether there's any room for real feminism in the paperback romance depends on your point of view. Writer and critic, David Reif.
3: One understands perfectly well that the feminist revolution, that is, women in the labor force, women in the professions, is one of the great events of the 20th century, and even the romance novel is going to reflect it to some extent. That is to say, a new set of perhaps more progressive cliches have replaced an older set of more reactionary ones. Seems to me perhaps a slight improvement, but scarcely anything to crow about. I think the interesting criticism of romance novels is not that they are a particular kind of fantasy, but that they are completely unreal. The trouble with this work is that it's psychologically reductive, that it peddles notions of how life works out that have nothing to do with how it works out, even when it works out well. There's no notion of the tragic. There's the disaster, you know, he leaves her, she doesn't get the job, whatever the form is. There's no notion that things are difficult, that people age, that life is complicated, that it's full of salt as well as sugar. It seems to me that that's what's wrong with these books, not whether they have the correct line on, you know, women becoming partners in law firms.
4: Yes, it's a fantasy for a lot of women, I think.
0: Critic Carol Thurston.
4: What happened in the 80s was that heroines in romances were portrayed as not being satisfied to be wives, mothers, and helpmeets. They wanted to have the love of a man they loved, but they wanted more. They wanted satisfaction in the work they do. They wanted independence, and they wanted some quality of equality, if you will, in terms of decision-making, childcare, and all the rest of it. That it is possible for women to be winners, whether it's in their love lives, their encounters with men, in their careers, in their position in society, in their ability to control their own destiny. That story will always be a fantasy for a lot of women because they'll never achieve it. The fact that they like to read about it means that that's what they'd like to have. These books were carrying feminist messages to women who would never read any feminist treatise.
3: If you like, patriotism is the last refuge of the scoundrel, you could argue that feminism is the last refuge of Harlequin books, and all the books. I don't mean to single them out in particular, but that of the romance publishing establishment. Any publisher willing to invest the right amount of money can manufacture a bestseller. And you can create desires. That's what the activity called marketing is all about. So I think these books are here to stay. And I think as long as you have this kind of culture, which is, you know, let's face it, a culture based on

0: dream and illusion, these books are going to be popular.
1: And they remain popular. When this episode first aired back in 1992, it was estimated that a romance novel was being sold every 6 seconds. Now it's every 2 seconds. This is Ideas. I'm Nahla Ayed. Paperback Love is the title of this episode, meaning, of course, that romantic love is at the center of romance novels. It also has another accidental meaning, that the readers of romance novels are themselves in love with their paperbacks.
2: Are they ever? Readers of romance have set up book clubs. They swarm to conventions, one of which happens to be sponsored by a magazine that caters exclusively to romance readers. It's called Romantic Times. The publisher of Romantic Times, Catherine Falk.
3: We have a network of thousands of stores called Bookstores That Care, and they get Romantic Times magazine, they hold autographings for the author, they write to the authors, they come together at our conventions, and it's a growing movement. I have a costume ball at mine, and these costumes are not Halloween. Last year, we had 6 women from one small town, and they found their favorite covers, and they got their local dressmaker, reproduced the gowns, and gave them big masks, and they got a miniature of the book cover, and they hung it from a gold bracelet, and they walked around with the cover and this gorgeous dress and a mask, and it was spectacular. And we had like 700 people in every kind of gorgeous costume. I mean, there was nothing tacky at all. And it's almost like a friendship group.
4: Barbara was wearing fine silk stockings and garters below her knees, with bows so they would easily come undone. Her shoes were bright red kidskin, polished to a high gloss, decorated with gilded bands and rosettes, and fastened around the ankle with pearl-set buttons. The lavishly bejeweled and gilded girdle.
5: He was dressed in the highest fashion in a manner he loathed, brilliant in a gold surcoat, all sewn with red crosses over a crimson tunic. His broad breast was draped with gold chains, and his sword, with its plain wire-bound hilt, was hooked to a bejeweled and gilded belt girded low on his hips. His shoes were gilded too, and huge golden spurs were fastened on them.
2: With apologies for liberties taken from Roberta Gellis's A Silver Mirror. Clothing is often described in historical romances. It's as central to the romance fantasy as the love scene. It takes readers into another world. So, costume balls for romance readers make perfect sense. Putting on a costume allows you to be someone and somewhere else for a while. The romance industry exists to fill a need. Like an organism, some might say virus, publishers have had to adapt to changing circumstances. The fantasy remains the same, but within it, the heroine may be less submissive. She may have had sexual experience. As for the hero, well, far from the dominating, brooding figure he used to be, he's turned into the new sensitive man, Carol Thurston.
6: As he became more expressive, more flexible, perhaps, he became more faithful. He became more trustful, and he, in other words, came closer to what the heroines had been all along. And when I ask readers to describe heroes and heroines in a book they had just finished reading, this is what showed up. And very often in the books in which it was more than one man on the scene, the reader knew instantly which one was going to win. The woman, in the end, it was the one who respected what she did, who was willing to compromise and give. The man who was demanding, self-centered, never got the woman.
2: Mandy noticed his face. The oval shape, the high cheekbones, the light skin and light blue eyes that seemed to dance in the light. His hair, brown with little fronds drooping over his intelligent forehead. His lips weren't full, but they did seem to be on the verge of a smile.
7: Are you a businessman?
5: No, I'm not a businessman at all. I'm an academic and a writer.
7: Oh, an academic? I'm on my way to Oxford to study. I can't wait to see those dreaming spires.
5: You mean perspiring dreams. Frederick Raphael, a British writer of some repute, used the phrase to describe Cambridge University, but I think it applies with equal force to Oxford.
2: By the way, the title of my romance novel is Love Among the Spires, Oxford, that is. Editor, Leslie Wanger.
8: Professors stereotypically, I suppose, you know, live in another world and they think in other ways, and certainly lots of them really do. But this is fiction, not fact. So when you're setting up, if you're going to use a professor as your hero, you have to think about what is it that makes a hero in these books, not so much what is it that makes a professor in real life. So the hero, who's also set up in the same scene, comes across as too unappealing. He's too much the pompous intellectual. He's quoting at her instead of speaking conversationally. So it's just guaranteed not only to put her back up, and in fact, she may deserve it, but it's going to put readers' backs up as well.
2: Too late.
5: I see you're ordering a gin and tonic. You really are getting ready for Oxford, aren't you? Except you must now learn to say G&T.
7: Oh, must I? Why don't you go?
2: The flight attendant started to hand Mandy her drink, past her not-so-companionable traveling companion. Mandy took the plastic cup in her hand and... turbulence! She lost her grip, then tried to regain it, then all over his, well, all over his crotch.
7: Oh, I'm so sorry.
8: Why is she worrying that she accidentally spilled her drink on him? In fact, she probably should have thrown it at him, given some of the things that he said to her. You know, that too would probably be a bit of an overreaction, but it would be one more in keeping with the kind of independent character the readers were looking for.
2: At one time, it was enough that the heroine be bullied and ravished by the hero, whether she were willing or not. This sort of romance is now finding a market in Eastern Europe. But in North America, readers objected to love scenes based on the male upper hand, and they let the romance industry know. Carol Thurston.
6: That was the phenomenon of the 70s and the early 80s. And it changed first in the historical romances that became known as the bodice rippers. This was sometimes also called rape sagas, horny hystericals, etc. They had many various names. Sometimes they were referred to or called seduction. But there's no doubt at all that readers knew exactly what was going on. I mean, it was rape. The description was of an act of rape. And sometimes it was the hero. That was the worst of all, I think, because after a while, to readers, the hero was not, he couldn't be rehabilitated as the hero anymore to readers. If a rape did occur, it had to be someone else who raped the heroine. Eventually, it just was dropped because it became really, truly unacceptable. The word seduction often was used, but I had readers who responded to a question I put to them about this, and they said, yes, they called it seduction, but everybody knows very well what it was. So I don't think anybody was fooled by it.
2: Of course, those romances were supposedly reflecting the practices of less enlightened times than our own. But the story of sex and romance novels is more complex than that. Vertrees Small.
9: They had an editor at Avon Books in those days by the name of Nancy Coffey, and she discovered Kathleen Woodywiss, and the book was called The Flame and the Flower. And the book was published in April of 1972. And it was the most incredible success. The book just walked off the shelves. They reprinted. We're almost 20 years down the line, and the book is still in print. Shortly thereafter, a manuscript came into the same house, and it was addressed simply to the editor of The Flame and the Flower. And that book was Sweet Savage Love. That was the first Rosemary Rogers book. Now, Kathleen Woodywiss had written a very interesting historical novel with sex in it. Rosemary Rogers wrote a novel with sadomasochistic sex in it. And the market for that was utterly incredible. In fact, I get letters sometimes on some of my earlier books that really startle me. And this really opened the floodgates for romance, and the books just started coming and coming and coming. It gets harder and harder to write graphic love scenes because, you're trying not to repeat yourself, but you're using the same words and emotions. It's difficult.
2: From Bertrice Small's historical romance, The Spitfire, The Wedding Night.
4: Arabella hated the helplessness she was feeling. He was so strong, and even though she knew the act of love between a man and his wife could be good and was certainly acceptable in both the church and polite society, she felt a small flame of resentment. A small whisper of fear still nagged at her, and despite her good intentions to allow him his way, her arms flew suddenly up to fend him off. She would not yield herself to him.
5: Tavis Stewart caught her wrists between one of his hands and firmly held them captive above her head. With his other hand, he guided his engorged manhood between her resisting thighs and directly to the mark. The Earl thrust hard into his bride's unyielding body, leaning forward as he did so, to absorb her startled cry into his own mouth as he kissed her a most passionate kiss.
6: In the historical romances of the 70s, sexual activity of all kinds tended to be very explicitly described, but it was described using euphemisms. You didn't call a penis a penis, you know? I mean, it just wasn't done because the view of editors, and perhaps they were right, I think women are more sensitive to harsh words. This was an interruption of the romantic fantasy. It got to be kind of ridiculous after a while until I believe that the euphemisms became more of a break in the romantic fantasy than had you used ordinary terms, because ordinary terms began to seem very commonplace to readers. After a while, it got to the point where it was less noticeable if you called a spade a spade. So that even the euphemisms either changed or began to fall by the wayside some, and in that way, a little bit more honest description. But the interesting thing was that the female took control, or at least had equal control, and became much more a participant and much more assertive in the sexual activity. You saw a gradual change in the sexual activity as portrayed in these books that reflected that as well.

0: You asked me if you ought to take off those droopy panties, and I said yes.
1: She flung out a hand in a dismissive gesture, revealing one naked breast. She said in realization, "Oh, well, yes, I did ask you that question, but it was a survey sort of thing, and I didn't say anything about actress."
0: Are you teasing me?
1: In order to reply, she had to clarify the question. Am I teasing you? While she pondered that, she stretched her arms up, moved around, and bent over as she made sounds of cogitation. She was amazed he kept his distance. At last, impudently, she again stood before him, moving enough to make her naked breasts shimmer.
2: May I unbutton your shirt?
0: Quint was in torment. His eyes watched her avidly. My God, Georgina, he murmured.
2: I have to have the actual word here, and it's yes.
0: Yes.
2: Very good.
1: Still wearing the droopy panties, she went near him and slowly reached out to unbutton his shirt. She did that insidiously, her fingers slipping inside and touching against his furry chest as she turned her head just a little, chewed on her lower lip, and licked the other one.
3: From Red Rover by Lass Small. Real.
4: You can't chew on one lip and lick the other simultaneously. The human jaw and mouth is simply not equipped for this particular purpose.
3: Writer and critic, David Reif.
4: There's a pure sort of failure of kinetic and anatomical imagination. The droopy panties. Now, hang on a minute. She's looking for some image to go with panties, but droopy, I mean, how low are they hanging? To her knees. Maybe are they grazing the floor as they droop? I mean, what is something sort of stuffed in them to make them hang this low? This furry chest. Well, she's trying for some effect, of course, but chests aren't furry at all. If you actually felt an animal's fur, unless you have a very hairy man indeed. I mean, unless she's sort of an orangutan. The romance writer's great vice is that there's these days in this more pretentious and probably politically correct atmosphere is to desperately try to make you see. And of course, the way you make people see is not by piling on the detail as if it were a kind of, you know, surf and turf lunch, you know, attended by people who haven't eaten in a couple of days. You don't just sort of pile it high. It seems to be one of the things that distinguishes good writing from bad writing in English is simply the good writer's ability to be spare with the details, to know when the reader can do the work. The romance writer will never do that.
3: Well, let's see if I can do it differently. The scene, Graham's office. The door is locked. An old couch is situated conveniently in the room. A bust of Shakespeare looks on. From Love Among the Spires, by Erica Blair. Amen.
1: Come here, Professor.
3: Mandy didn't take the same time undressing Graham as she did herself. She went immediately for his zipper and tugged it downwards. She undid his belt and unclasped his pants, which dutifully obeyed the law of gravity and fell to the floor in a heap.
5: Feeling reckless?
3: Without waiting, she grabbed the two bottom corners of his shirt, where the buttons met their holes. She tightened her grip, and then with one startling, bold movement, she brought both her arms out like crazy windshield wipers and ripped open Graham's shirt.
6: I knew as soon as I read the love scene that a man had written this book. And the reason, there are two things, well, three things, I suppose, really. The first is that the heroine is the aggressor, and very much the aggressor. And, you know, the truth is, in terms of anybody's personal fantasies, male or female, everybody would like to be pursued. But in terms of the books, because they're female fantasies and they're read mostly by women, what you're writing is the female fantasy of being pursued, not doing the pursuing. It's not that the heroine is never the aggressor in a particular scene, but in terms of being the one to initiate lovemaking for the first time, She might be his equal. She might want it as much as he did, but she wouldn't just come in and take charge. She went immediately for his zipper and tugged it downwards. There are certainly love scenes written in these books, and some of the most popular writers write them, but they're very hard to do well, that are very direct love scenes, and that there's not a lot of foreplay, that the two just, they can't control themselves. But this feels, we don't feel that there's any emotional compulsion here. It's just physical. She knows what she wants, and it's behind a zipper, and so she just goes for it. It's not romantic at all. What I really wanted to read about was emotion, was about response, was about the five senses, as opposed to just the facts of the scene.
3: Love scene, second draft.
0: Mandy, I've been with other women before, but never anyone like you.
5: Oh, Graham, tell me I'm not dreaming. Tell me this will all be true tomorrow.
0: Well, you know, don't you? You must know.
5: What, Graham?
0: I love you, Mandy.
5: Oh, Graham, I love you too.
0: And with those words, Mandy lowered herself onto his body, becoming one with him. She could feel the waves of the sea rolling inside her, cresting, and finally reaching the shore.
7: When I first got into the business, I was amazed at how many women told me they read the books in bed and their husbands like for them to read them out loud because it gets them sensually minded and the man loves it. A lot of men tell me that their wives are warmer and more sensuous because of the books, takes their mind off the kids and all the problems, and just puts them in a different mood. The books kind of turn you off of materialism and turn you on to romance. And they have commitment. There's a big difference between what we call hot romances and pornography or softcore pornography, and that's commitment. Otherwise, there may not be a whole lot of difference. And it's supposed to be a fantasy. Romances are adult fairy tales.
3: That was Catherine Falk, publisher of Romantic Times. Adult fairy tales, fantasy. There's that word fantasy again. For centuries, romances were written for women and men, sharing the same dreams. Lovers met. They parted. They were reunited in the end. A story, romance is as ancient as classical Greece and as familiar as a Shakespeare play. So there's a line of descent to romance novels, all right. It's just that you can't create literature according to a one-size formula designed to fit all women. The question then becomes whether the fantasy is a harmful deception or a helpful illusion. Angela Miles.
8: I think we have to look at this fantasy and also look at the reading, the huge amount of romance reading that women do, as a very successful coping mechanism in very, very difficult situations. And in dialogue with readers, I find that very often they will have periods of intense romance reading, and they may coincide with the birth of their first child, or having three children under five, or being an undergraduate. And with women, the kind of pressure tends to be a pressure where they can't justify taking time for themselves. Women have said to me, they're better than drugs and alcohol. They serve the purpose of escape.
3: David Reif.
4: I think if you look at these, not as books, but as products, or if you like, or if you prefer, as comic books, you get a much clearer sense. No one is surprised that, say, in Japan, these thing called manga, which are these mass circulation comic books, sort of softcore porn slash adventure comic books, are read by millions of people. It appeals to our baser natures. And that's what Hollywood does. And that's what romance books do. You know, if you said unhappy people also like to eat vast quantities, they like to stuff eclairs into their mouths. I really don't think that anyone, except perhaps an eclair manufacturer, would suggest that this was very good for them or was to be encouraged or had some political justification. I still maintain that they are however consoling they may feel, they are a kind of false consolation. And like any opiate, they make you feel worse in the long run.
8: One of the needs that women have is a need for nurture, really. It's something that I would say most women in this society are deprived of and really can't expect after a fairly young age. Our society is structured in such a way that women give that out to children and to men and really can't have many much expectation of getting that back. And the romances are full of males nurturing females. The heroes are always independent, that is, not dependent, and not requiring nurture or a lot of care and attention from the woman, but are in turn paying a lot of attention to her and nurturing her. Now, once you've said that the hero is a mother figure, it shrieks out at you. You read him being bossy and exasperated in ways that are very much like a mother. Occasionally, I'll find myself longing for that feeling of escape. I don't particularly resist that longing because what the romance fantasy shows when it's analyzed in terms of an understanding of the hero as a mother figure is the depth of that need and the potential for social change when we can recognize that our nurture does come largely from women and that we need to, in fact, develop our woman identification and our woman power.
3: I'll be honest with you. I couldn't decide whether the fantasy and romance novels helps or harms. I can't tell whether the hero is a mother figure. But I do know that the context is more complicated than I thought when I set out to turn myself into a romance novelist. It involves traditional power relations in love and raw sex. And if you think you've got it answered in your own mind what those relations are, just listen to what's happened to historical romances since they became popular. Carol Thurston.
9: There was a thought that one of the reasons rape was acceptable in these earlier books was that the heroine simply could enjoy sex, defined as sex when it really wasn't, even though she was a good woman and she was participating in something she wasn't supposed to do outside of marriage. She didn't have to get permission this way because she was forced. You know, the books have tip sheets. A lot of the publishers put out tip sheets for authors, which describe the characteristics they would like to see in the heroes, the heroines, and in the stories. And if you look at some of the tip sheets that have been issued since 1985, you can see a reversion to the past. You can see a reversion to old power relationships. Let me give you an example. A late 1980s Zebra, that's a publisher of historical romances. A tip sheet from that period says, the heroine is opinionated and of a passionate nature, but only the hero can provoke her love as no other can. Rarely is she willingly untrue to the hero, but there are always exceptions. Well, when you have that kind of thing, what you've done is taken away from the heroine the ability to control the situation herself. If we're going to go back to a situation where she may be untrue to the hero, but not willingly, that means you have taken control out of her hands. This is an invitation again for rape.
3: I want you to hear the final comments on my romance novel. From the editor at Silhouette Books, Leslie Wanger.
6: I came up with two assumptions that were behind what happened. One of which is the out-of-date assumption, and yet we still see a lot of this because the books circulate for years. I mean, used bookstores carry books from 10 and 15 years ago. The assumption that she needs to be young and innocent, and he has to be older and at the least act superior and possibly even be superior. Here's this 18-year-old orphan. She was always orphaned. She had no one to turn to, and she's ended up with the hero, and she's a high school student, and you know what they do at night. But you sit there and you wonder, well, what do they do when they go to breakfast in the morning? I mean, does she say, I have cheerleading triads today? And does he say, I'm off to Sumatra to take over another company? I mean, they just have nothing in common. And what you can do now is create characters who have something in common. So I thought, well, why not just make them equals? Make them professors, say, in the same department. But I suggest having them take as professors, not as people so much, but opposite sides of an intellectual issue that can take on emotional implications. this whole psychological issue of, you know, are men and women different or are they made different because they're raised differently? And that, given that one of them is a man, one is a woman, and the thing that's most crucial to them is their own male-female relationship, that can immediately take on a personal dimension.
3: So I'm supposed to make the hero and heroine equals, even though part of the market's reverting to relationships based on inequality. Take your pick. One man's pleasure is another woman's pain. The dark side of sex and power is always there for the exploiting. At first, I thought if I could just understand the romance novel, get inside it, I could write one. And, like Barbara Cartland, maybe sell 500 million books. As you've heard, though, I'm not much good at writing from the female point of view. But since everyone likes a happy ending, here it is, from Love Among the Spires.
0: Would you marry me and love me and spend the rest of your life with me?
5: Shut up and kiss me, Graham.
3: Mandy didn't wait for a response. She kissed Graham and felt her spirit soar. Years later, after the children were grown, after she'd gotten over her first gray hairs, Mandy would look back on this moment and remember the sweet smell of the grass and leaves, how the ground felt slightly wet under her knees, and how happy she was, lying on top of Graham, kissing his beautiful face and looking into his blue, blue eyes. I don't think I'm going to write any more romance novels. Rest in peace, Erica Blair.

We just heard Paperback Love, a documentary by Greg Kelly that aired on Ideas back in 1992. Readings by Anne Farquhar and Don Callier. It was produced by Marilyn Powell. Lisa Ayuso is the web producer for Ideas. Technical production by Dave Field and Emily Carvazio. Nikola Lukšić is our senior producer. And the executive producer of Ideas is not Erica Blair, but Greg Kelly. And I'm Nala Ayed.

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0: A future Academy Award winner.
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9: From CBC News, The World This Hour, I'm Neil Herland. We begin in China. A military fanfare greets U.S. President Donald Trump as he arrives at the Great Hall of the People in Beijing today. Chinese President Xi Jinping shakes Trump's hand for 15 seconds, welcoming him on a state visit. President Xi delivered opening remarks, urging the United States to take a pragmatic approach at this summit.
10: Can we, in the interests of the well-being of our two peoples and the future of humanity, build a brighter future together for our bilateral relations? These are the questions vital to history, to the world, and to the people. They are the questions of our times that you and I need to answer.
9: Trump is trying to secure more trade between the U.S. and China, and he used flattery in his appeal to the Chinese leader.
11: We're going to have a fantastic future together. Such respect for China, the job you've done. You're a great leader. I say it to everybody. You're a great leader. Sometimes people don't like me saying it, but I say it anyway because it's true. I only say the truth.
9: The two leaders are also expected to discuss some difficult topics, including the war between the U.S. and Iran and China's desire to rule over Taiwan. Prime Minister Mark Carney will deliver his vision today to transform Canada's electricity sector, with the ambitious goal of doubling the nation's grid. The government is expected to announce it's reviewing and amending the Trudeau government's controversial clean electricity regulations. Buying Canadian is still important to many shoppers. Even so, the grocery chain Sobeys is pulling back, ending its promotion of Canadian products in a number of stores, as Sobeys faces accusations of mislabeling some products. Sophia Harris has reaction.
12: Looks like the maple leaf symbol has gone from the coffee.
13: Something is missing from Sobeys grocery stores. CBC visited 9 Sobeys and Sobeys-owned Safeways across the country. We discovered those ubiquitous maple leaf symbols promoting Canadian goods on store shelves have disappeared. Sobeys didn't respond to a request for comment, but the grocer's parent company, Empire, told the Canadian press back in March it was removing some Canadian signage because shoppers are capable of figuring out where their food comes from. But CBC News has learned the Canadian Food Inspection Agency has received multiple complaints that Sobeys mislabeled food as Canadian, and that in March, the agency was investigating the grocer's head office. Consumer advocate Jay Jackson suggests the investigation may have motivated the grocer to ditch the maple leaf symbol.
14: I assume it's them talking to their lawyers and liability.
13: Sophia Harris, CBC News, Toronto.
9: Canada is planning to send a team of election observers to Armenia for next month's parliamentary vote. The race is highlighting Russia's influence in the region. Rafi Bujikanian explains.
4: Armenians are gearing up for a campaign where splitting from their country's traditional ally, Russia, and a fraught peace process with neighboring Azerbaijan after decades of war are taking center stage. But there are questions about whose voices are being heard.
14: We found a disturbing tendency.
4: Kenneth Roth is the former head of Human Rights Watch. He was part of a fact-finding mission to Yerevan with an NGO called the International Observatory for Democracy in Armenia. It found the government is prosecuting opponents, including opposition politicians and the clergy. Incumbent Nikol Pashinyan's lead opposition, a Russian-Armenian tycoon named Samvel Garabedian, is under house arrest. Another debate seizing the country, how much to push Azerbaijan on its political prisoners and the right of return for refugees who fled the once Armenian-populated enclave of Nagorno-Karabakh. Rafi Bujikanyan, CBC News, Ottawa.
9: And that is your World This Hour. For CBC News, I'm Neil Herland.
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15: Welcome to Assignment from the BBC World Service. I am Mohammed Hashim, and I'm on my way home to Khartoum, the capital of Sudan, and the fabled city which has been battered by war. We've been driving across the desert for 1,000 kilometers. We've come through a sandstorm, and now we're following the River Nile. Off to my left stand some of Sudan's own ancient pyramids. Ahead lies Khartoum. The city was once home to an estimated 8 million people, but in 2023 it became the epicenter of a brutal war, which engulfed much of the country. Millions fled the city as it was wrecked by fighting. Now, 1 year after it was recaptured by government forces, life is returning to Sudan's capital. We're about to cross the White Nile Bridge into Khartoum. To our right here is the White Nile, and to our left, at that spot, is where the White Nile and the Blue Nile meet, and that's the Nile proper heading north. And the destruction is visible on the other, on the eastern bank in Khartoum. I dread how grim it will look. So how did this happen? This tragedy actually began with hope. In 2018, people took to the streets to try to end the decades-long rule of General Omar al-Bashir. Though backed by the army, Bashir was worried, so as an extra insurance, his regime took a fateful step. It called into Khartoum a powerful paramilitary force that it had used to battle rebellion in Darfur in western Sudan, a campaign that led to accusations of genocide. Once known as the Janjaweed, this militia had been renamed the Rapid Support Forces. The sudden arrival of the RSF in the capital did not bode well. Instead of saving Bashir, ultimately the leaders of the army and the RSF did a deal to seize power for themselves. Neither, though, liked sharing that power. In 2023, the RSF and the military went to war with each other, and everyone has paid the price. The RSF seized much of the capital. The conflict spread across the country. It's estimated hundreds of thousands have been killed. Millions have fled their homes. The war is far from over. But in 2025, the army did finally retake Khartoum. There are still occasional drone strikes on the city. But here at least, people are coming back and starting to pick up the pieces. It's not a simple task.
16: These are the major avenues, and all the buildings we're looking at have shrapnel, have signs and marks of shelling, smashed windows, marks of fires. The scale of it. You wonder how many buildings will need to be completely brought down. I mean, everywhere in downtown, this is downtown Khartoum now. We're approaching the army headquarters.
15: And you can see the buildings in the distance of the army headquarters all destroyed, just as well as the buildings on this street. This would have been some of the oldest parts of Khartoum. And everywhere is destroyed. Doesn't sit well. Knowing that this is where you grew up.
17: Recovery will be a monumental challenge, not just because of the scale of the destruction, but also because of what people have endured. Dua is an artist and pro-democracy activist. While millions fled, she stayed in Khartoum under RSF occupation. She spoke to us in the presence of a military liaison officer who was required to accompany us throughout our time in Khartoum.
18: Ever since I heard the first in the morning, I was like, this is it. It started.
17: Dua was alone at home, a few months pregnant when the war began. Yet, she decided to stay to help others in her community. At the beginning, she says, the RSF behaved well. But as the war went on, it started to change.
18: They started entering into the neighborhood, looking for resources, food. And then they just discovered that the supermarkets have a lot of money and the market has money. And then they started raiding and looting the market and supermarkets. By September 2023, the last supermarket was closed. And then around that time, they looted all the four-wheel drive cars. And then they started taking the small cars. And then they discovered tuk-tuks, which is the main transportation method. And that was the last time we saw the tuk-tuk. Electricity and power and running water, that all this ended by February 2024.
17: Over time, there were critical shortages of food, water, medical care, schools too shut down. On top of the threats of shelling and drones came the danger of living in a city controlled by armed men.
15: At what point did women start worrying for their safety here?
18: Rape started coming out, and then after that, the community went absolutely crazy, and then everybody was trying to keep the women. I know women in this neighborhood that wasn't allowed to leave the house until the military took over.
15: It was that bad?
18: That bad, yeah. And even so, this woman wasn't protected because the RSF kept systematically going from a house to another looking for women and looking for, like, families. So, and even sometimes they accuse younger girls of, like, spying for the military to take them.
17: Amidst all this, a few months into the occupation, Dua gave birth to her baby boy at home with just a friend for help. Even so, she decided not to leave because she was involved in organizing local mutual aid groups called emergency response rooms, where in the absence of government, Sudanese women and men took it upon themselves to help each other. They set up communal kitchens, basic healthcare, even home education, and provided counseling and comfort amid the brutality of the war.
18: I always found it fascinating how communities are able to heal when they come together. The danger and the threats and the fear and everything get distributed within the group. And the emergency response rooms were becoming bigger and bigger, and we're seeing the effect of it. And we're seeing a lot of people joining, and we're seeing a lot of people's lives being positively affected by it. And we were seeing the community resilience and healing, and people trying to figure it out, believing in the community and coming together.
17: After 2 years, an end to the occupation was in sight. By early 2025, the army had retaken other parts of the capital and was preparing to fight their way across the rivers to Khartoum proper. It was a dangerous time.
18: We were all targeted, we were all suspects that we are informants.
15: Informants for the army.
18: And even our communal kitchens, we could not operate.
15: That was your local community kitchen,
18: yes.
15: For the people who cannot afford food?
18: For everyone. Nobody afforded food. For the past 6 months, because it was dangerous to go to the market, even for 1 kilo of rice. You can be arrested, killed, raped, harassed, beaten, humiliated. So people would rather starve, not go out.
15: What was the reaction when the army arrived here? Mixed?
18: We were so happy, we were so excited. I mean, like, we know it was gonna be over at some point, but we did not expect that we're gonna live and see it. I did not sleep. I did not sleep for 2 years. So the first thing I did that I slept. The second day, I was just sleeping the whole day.
17: From day one, and pretty much ever since, one of the main tasks has been to clear the remnants of war from this vast city, removing bodies, rubble, shattered glass, burnt out vehicles. A lot has been done, but it's a huge task. Among the most dangerous, painstaking jobs is to check every building, every part of the city, for mines, booby traps, and unexploded ordnance. Just by the banks of the Nile, near the shattered remains of the old Hilton Hotel, we find a team of D-miners at work.
19: We cleared projectiles, mortars, rockets, hand grenades, uses small arm ammunition, anti-personnel, anti-tanks.
17: Juma Hamdan is a D-miner with Jasmar, a Sudanese NGO funded by the EU and the UK. His team is clearing one block of land near the river. He says 80% has been done. He points out the part that remains.
15: So in front of me, what I can see is that there is a road with a smashed up digger to my right hand side. Mm-hmm. And down the road, I see white boards, you know, that are blocking the road.
19: Yes. From that white board, you go down the west direction. That's the minefield.
15: But is that in the bushes down there?
19: Yes, by the right side.
15: And when you have to clear areas with a lot of bushes, what do you do?
19: Yes, we did. We have tools. We use it, scissor, to cut the grasses down, down, down, down, down, and sweep with the detector.
15: So after you cut the grass up to a certain level, you sweep with the detector.
19: Yes.
15: Then you move on.
19: Yes, and you move.
15: That's very risky.
19: Yes. So you have to be very careful, and also there is some snakes, some things around this area.
15: Any crocodiles by the river?
19: No. But here also, only the snakes and scorpions.
17: He shows me the type of mines they have found. Russian and Israeli anti-personnel mines, as well as Chinese anti-tank mines. But unexploded ordnance and ammunition are a problem too. As people return, they are trying to raise awareness of the risks.
19: You know, the people, they're still out of Khartoum. And many, many, many houses is empty, no people. But when the people can, they should have awareness. Because there is some items, projectiles, mortars, fall on the houses. So they need more awareness.
15: Last night there was a large explosion that had people slightly concerned. Mm. Can you tell us what happened last night, what you found?
19: Okay. The people, the dirt,
15: there was a pile of dirt, rubbish.
19: Rubbish. They put the fire. But they didn't know there is mortar under this rubbish.
15: There was a mortar under the rubbish that hasn't exploded.
19: Yes.
15: The challenge is really big to clean up the whole city.
19: Yes. That will take maybe around 3 years or 4 years.
17: In areas that have been cleared, people have been returning to assess and repair the damage. The government estimates that the cost of reconstruction for Khartoum alone is more than $100 billion. Some losses, though, are immeasurable.
20: When we arrived, it was very dangerous. There was still fighting in Khartoum, and the area was mined. There was lots of unexploded ordnance, bullet casings, and possible booby traps. The entrance was blocked by overgrown plants, but we decided to go in.
17: Jamaluddin Zain al-Abdin works for Sudan's Antiquities Authority. He was the first to enter Sudan's National Museum, home to priceless collections, dating back thousands of years to the kingdoms of Kush and Kerma and the time of the pharaohs.
20: We went to the front of the museum. It was smashed. Inside, I saw ancient artifacts scattered everywhere. And as I looked around, I could see that the main storeroom where we kept our collection was open.
17: Officials say thousands of artifacts were either destroyed or shipped off to be sold while the RSF controlled Khartoum.
20: Some of the most important, valuable artifacts that we were storing were made of gold. The RSF were always looking for gold and money. They took their time and managed to get into our special secure storerooms. They took all the gold pieces.
17: In recent months, Sudanese police working with international authorities like UNESCO say they have recovered some 500 looted items. But Jamal says a lot has been lost.
20: I've worked here for 37 years, and I've never seen devastation like this. We've lost friends, relatives, children, and now we've all lost our history too. Our elders used to tell us, Those with no history have no roots. We've lost part of our identity and part of our civilization.
17: It's not only the museums that were looted, for this was one of Africa's great capitals. And before the RSF left, they stripped much of the city bare. Anything deemed to be of value was taken. Not just furniture, appliances and belongings, but wall sockets, electrical wiring, even pipes, taps and sinks. The cost of repair and replacing is beyond most Sudanese. There's no insurance for this. And despite ongoing work, large parts of the city are still without running water or electricity. So, many once thriving areas remain largely deserted, with creeper plants slowly enveloping abandoned homes.
15: This is my old childhood neighborhood. The streets appear to be empty. All the cables have been pulled out of the ground, and house after house appear to be destroyed. And then there is this ubiquitous bushes that are everywhere.
17: But despite all the destruction, coming home at a time of war, one never knows who you will find or meet. It's these moments of joy, of survival, that returnees look for.
15: This is Jum'a. I haven't seen Jum'a in about 5 years, but I've known Jum'a for forever. And it's so good to see him. And he's telling me about the horrors that they had to endure during those first few days. He used to live south of Khartoum. He said he was there. He had been beaten, abused, saw women being raped. They had to run. They had to run for dear life. And he said that when they came back, he came back here in July last year. And when they came here, this place was littered with bodies. And they're still cleaning and they're finding. And he says that I should go to down the road to where that used to be the corner shop from where we'll buy our stuff as children. And he says there, they're still cleaning blood. There are leftovers of RSF uniforms and stuff. You can see the turban, the camouflage turban of the RSF, what is known as the Kadmol. Oh, my Lord. Oh, my Lord. This is a jaw. These are bones of dead people. As you can see, the remains of the skull. This is what looks like part of a spinal spine. And you can see the remnants of the hairs. Probably stray dogs in the area would have devoured what was left of the body of this soldier.
17: Just up the road, I see a man up a ladder by an electricity pole. Another worker is fixing metal hinges. A proud businessman stands outside his shop, the only one whose front has been repaired. He tells me he had a car rental business. He had fled to Egypt, but came back months ago.
15: And within 3 to 4 days, all his staff should come back to start resuming work. Solar?
1: Yeah.
15: He's put solar, so he's going off grid. So he has electricity, water, everything is running in his office.
17: He takes me to see his old garage.
15: For this car rental business, they had this garage where they had 120 cars.
1: 118.
15: They stole 118 cars. They were taken from here.

0: جنريتر.
1: يس. الكهرباء كله بالمولد كله بالطاقة ما في كهرباء.
0: الطاقة how much did it cost you to put in panels for electric power?
1: $5,000
0: which is beyond the affordability of most families in Khartoum. I mean you can see all the houses are ridden with bullet holes, shrapnel.
1: لكن كله شغال صيانة الناس كله شغال صيانة يعني الناس كله متفائل إنه كله جاي إن شاء الله.
0: Slowly he says a lot of people are doing maintenance work.
1: Yes.
0: And hopefully people will eventually come back.
2: Each day, more are returning. Some estimate maybe a million, maybe two, have come back to Khartoum in the past year. Ironically, the city where the war started is also now becoming a refuge for those displaced by fighting in other parts of Sudan. For while it's quiet now here, the war is still raging to the south and to the west.
3: We didn't think we would survive. It was like a massacre. We were trapped there with no electricity, no water, no food. We survived a siege.
2: I meet Abdu, a student. He's just returned from Al-Lubayyid, a city to the south in Kordofan. He fled there at the start of the war, but soon it too became a battleground. It was completely surrounded by the RSF, cut off and starved, until the army managed to open a road to relieve the city.
3: Most of Al-Ubayd has been destroyed. They have been using drones a lot, kamikaze drones. Now the army has opened up a road, but the RSF hit a lot of vehicles trying to get in or out.
2: Like Dua, during the war, he joined a group of volunteers to help the community survive.
3: We would volunteer to work at the hospital to help bury bodies of those killed in the shelling and bombing. I also worked in the communal kitchens. I would help to clean up the neighborhood. And we started installing pumps in wells dug in the old part of the town. It was a lifesaver for us because it was our only source of water. But food was scarce. During the siege, people were starving. A bag of lentils went from around 2,500 Sudanese pounds. That's roughly $1 a kilo. It went up to $42 a kilo. People were dying because of the starvation. We would try to make sure children and old people managed to eat. So I wouldn't eat for days. I lost a lot of weight. I was down to 48 kilograms. But since they broke the siege, people are better now. Though it's full of people who fled the Janjaweed attacks on nearby villages.
0: So how did you feel during those days?
3: We were living like we would not see tomorrow. I lost hope in everything. I would just try to survive the day. We would bury 4 to 5 from our neighborhood each day. Even then, at any moment, you could get caught in an exchange of fire. You could be the next to be killed. You just have to live moment to moment.
2: Now back in Khartoum, he intends to return to the university to study art and paint murals to bring color and joy to this devastated city. But his family home is wrecked, so for now, he's staying with friends. He dreams of a return to peace.
3: I hope the war finishes and people come home. We must build a Sudan that is for all of us, irrespective of race or tribe, and where people do not fight for power. That's what any normal person would want.
2: With this moment of peace here, there are glimpses of what Khartoum could become again. People are back at the banks of the Nile sipping cups of sweet tea and hibiscus. Schools have reopened. Kids play football again and swim in the Blue Nile. And 1 year on, Dua too is reveling in a newfound sense of freedom, trying to shed the fear instilled by war.
4: It feels like we are discovering the life again. It feels like we're learning how to walk because in 2 years we used to walk like a certain walk, not to be noticed, not to make sound, looking down, just trying to avoid the checkpoint. So, and then we had to like unwalk.
0: The RSF like, walk.
4: Yeah, the RSF walk. So I sometimes cut myself walking like this again and then it's like, hey, it's over and I just walk normally. And learning to sleep and learning to go get bread as a simple act. And learning how to just peacefully have tea or coffee with my women friends and we'd come together and laugh at things. And sometimes it gets very emotional. It was also, my son was seeing the light for the first time. The light.
0: Oh, wow.
4: Yeah, he was brought up with no

0: electricity, so it wasn't part of his life. So he was seeing the lights, and I remember just running after him. He was running in Shara Sisi, and he was like, this, da, and it's everywhere. He was like, I was crying. It felt like we're trying everything for the first time.
1: So what of the future? The war still goes on. Millions remain displaced. Thousands are dying. It's the army and the RSF who will decide when the war is over. And much depends on their regional backers. It's widely documented that the RSF gets critical support from the United Arab Emirates, though it strongly denies this, while Egypt and Saudi Arabia are key backers of the military. If peace finally happens, the cost of recovery in every way will be overwhelming. Dua hopes people will take another lesson from this war, that in many ways, it was the civilians who saved each other, and they will be the ones to rebuild Sudan.
0: Yes, Sudan is very changed. You have the whole culture of mutual aid that emerged during all this. There are Sudanese people coming together to help each other, to feed each other, and to teach their children, take care of each other, yeah? And you have the women healing the community, bringing this place to life. This is the Sudanese voices coming out now. People coming together just to build the Sudan from the neighborhood, from the houses, from the bottom up, not with like policies and politics and negotiations and stuff. No, this is, Sudan is happening now. We literally, Sudanese people held the country together. I think that's the future of Sudan.
1: This episode of Assignment was presented by me, Mohammed Hashim, and the producer was Alex Lust.
2: That was Assignment from the BBC. I'm Saroja Coelho, and this is CBC Radio 1. Have a great day.
3: This is CBC News. It's 5:30. Good morning. I'm Brian Ray. This is the CBC serving the Maritimes. Here's what's making news. The federal government has rewarded 8 New Brunswick communities that met the terms of a national housing program. Ottawa clawed back money from municipalities that didn't comply and is now distributing that money to those that did. Jacques Bertrand has this report.
4: We're really excited to be able to move forward with those two.
5: Chanel Akerley got the good news Tuesday. The town of Riverview, where she's the economic development manager, was a big winner in a shuffling of federal housing money. The Housing Accelerator Fund, announced in 2023, subsidizes a range of municipal housing initiatives if cities and towns change zoning bylaws and other rules to spur housing growth. Riverview got on board. Miramichi did not, rejecting a requirement to allow 4-unit buildings in residential neighborhoods and losing $3.1 million.
6: We applied for some money, got it, and had to give it back.
5: That's Miramichi Economic Development official Paul McGraw. Tracadie lost some of its funding, too. Riverview's extra $492,000 is on top of the earlier $4.9 million that Akerley says has helped spark a housing boom.
4: We were able to deliver 8 housing initiatives. With this new additional funding that we've just received, we'll be able to deliver 2 more.
5: 7 other New Brunswick communities also got extra money for a total of $2.9 million. Jacques Poitras, CBC News, Fredericton.
3: In Nova Scotia, after months of uncertainty, Halifax school librarians have an answer for how their jobs will be funded. The Halifax Regional Centre for Education pays for librarians through the city's Supplementary Education Fund, which is unique in the province. On Wednesday, Halifax announced a new agreement will phase out funding for librarians over the next 5 years. City staff say this returns the fund to its original mandate, supporting music and fine arts. Shelley McNeil is president of the QP local representing librarians.
7: It has been extremely stressful and difficult on all the members, but especially the LSS, the library support specialists. You know, this has been an ongoing thing. The supplementary funding has always been a concern. But to get a bit of reprieve with this announcement today, you know, we were definitely pleased with that.
3: McNeil says the union will now urge the provincial government to step up and fill any funding gaps in the coming years. Halifax will spend about $12.5 million on the fund next year. To PEI now, MDS Coding is receiving $110 million in funding from the federal and provincial governments. The Slemen Park business creates protective coatings on aircraft engines to make them more fuel efficient. The money is expected to create 120 new jobs and help build a 50,000 square foot facility. Adam Casey is vice president of operations for MDS. He says they'll need a variety of workers and will be hiring in stages.
8: So there's a lot of engineering roles, scientists to kind of develop the new coatings and kind of make that come to reality, and then skilled workers that kind of have the ability to kind of operate this really state-of-the-art machinery.
3: The federal government is contributing $55 million from the Strategic Response Fund. The province's contribution includes a $3 million grant, nearly $7 million through the Labor Rebate Program, and a $45 million loan. And still on PEI, questions emerged from the legislature yesterday about whether government will support a Netflix production. The streaming platform is adapting the New York Times bestseller This Summer Will Be Different, written by Carly Fortune. The book is set on the island, with Netflix ordering a 10-episode series. The opposition wants the province to commit to helping fund the production. Premier Rob Lance says he plans to meet with the production company and hear their concerns.
9: I have my staff trying to set up a meeting, I hope, for Friday. And certainly look at every opportunity to promote Prince Edward Island and promote economic activity here in Prince Edward Island, and certainly in our cultural sector. That's something we'd like to support. Mr. Speaker, I haven't had the opportunity to sit with the proponents here and hear what they've got to say and what their ask is.
3: Local company Club Red Productions says the filming of the series will generate $20 to $30 million in economic activity, and it asked the province or the government to support the series using the Film Production Fund.
10: Hi, everyone. I'm Jamie Poisson, and you are listening to Front Burner, CBC's daily news podcast on CBC Radio 1 and Sirius XM. We are available wherever you get your podcasts or on YouTube. 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

0: Today on the show, the president of Princeton, Christopher Eisgruber, joins us. He has this book out called Terms of Respect, How Colleges Get Free Speech Right, which at its core is a defense of the role of post-secondary institutions at a time when they are at the center of a culture war and a target of an incredibly hostile White House that casts universities and professors as the enemy. We're going to discuss the limits of free speech, his views on civility, AI, and more. Chris, hi, it's great to have you on the show. Thanks for being here.
1: Jamie, it's a pleasure. Thank you for having me.
0: So your book will be central to much of our discussion today. While very relevant given this political moment, it was actually handed in before the start of Trump's second term and before his campaign against institutions of higher education really set its course. Before we get into that, why don't you talk to me a little bit about what life has been like as the president of a major American university 1 year into Trump's second term as president?
1: So I think, Jamie, the old line, kind of the best of times and the worst of times about this. On the one hand, when I look at what's happening on my own campus right now, I am thrilled by the quality of the students that we have. I'm thrilled by the quality of the education we're able to offer and by the research that's going on. And there's a strong sense of mission and community on the campus. At the same time, we're dealing with a turbulent period right now when the historic partnership between American universities and the American government is under threat in ways that we haven't seen in seven decades, right? That partnership is built on simultaneous commitments to funding research that has benefited, I would say, the world and my country, and on protecting academic freedom at the same time. And there have always been people who have criticized academic freedom, but that partnership and the commitment to both of those kind of fundamental pillars of what universities do has held up. Over the past year, that's been at risk. And so those of us who lead universities have been working very hard to ensure that that partnership can continue into the future.
0: Mm-hmm. In a 1972 phone conversation, President Richard Nixon said, quote, "The professors are the enemy."
2: The professors are the enemy. Professors are the enemy. Write that in the blackboard 100 times.
0: Nearly 50 years later, in a 2021 speech titled "The Universities Are the Enemy," J.D. Vance has argued that conservatives should, quote,
3: "honestly and aggressively attack the universities in this country."
0: So here you have a president and a vice president separated by a half century, articulating very similar and hostile views of the American university. And what do you think universities have come to represent in the American political imagination? And why have they been and become once again such central targets of conservative backlash?
1: So I would say, you know, the American political imagination isn't one thing. It's a fractured and multivalent thing. And so people think of universities differently. And even particular individuals like our vice president, who you mentioned, who's a product of Yale Law School, for example, and the Ohio State University, can have multiple views about universities at the same time. There's always been this tension, at least within American history, and I think within democracies more broadly, about what it means to have institutions that are in various ways elite and intellectual within a broader popular and sometimes populist democracy. And those tensions, you mentioned a quote from 1972, I think it is, from Richard Nixon, and a quote then again from the Vice President Vance today, particularly when our country is going through turbulent times, some of those tensions come out more vividly. But I think there's a mixture at all times, maybe within democracies generally, certainly within the United States, between suspicion of these institutions that can seem so different from the rest of society and pride in them and what they can accomplish and what they stand for.
0: The Trump administration has depicted American universities as sites of liberal or really even radical left-wing indoctrination.
4: Our universities, in many cases, have become incubators for extremism. They become the equivalent of madrasas for jihadism.
5: One of the things that I've been talking about is doing some vetting on how the courses are being taught and to make sure that we have, you know, equal and diverse viewpoints. I mean, when Harvard will, through its own Harvard Crimson, say that only 3% of the faculty are conservative. I don't think we have diversity of viewpoints in that case.
0: That these institutions train the country's elite in versions of history, economics, politics that are kind of hostile to the United States and its institutions. That's really how they frame it. And how would you respond to that accusation?
1: Yeah, what I would say is I think allegations of indoctrination, which aren't new, right? You can go back to William F. Buckley writing in the 1950s and talking about indoctrination from the left wing at Yale in the 1940s, which was not a particularly left-wing place. Some of these tropes are old within American politics and can exploit divisions that exist. There's no evidence for indoctrination. Faculty members may have political views that are different from what the mainstream political views are. But when you survey students and ask them whether or not they are able to express competing views and whether they feel like their professors are giving them a fair treatment of the material that they are seeing, students answer very affirmatively to that. There's a poll out recently from the Lumina Foundation and Gallup, the public opinion pollsters, called College Reality Check, where they match up some of these findings in general public opinion polls, what outsiders say about universities, and then what the students say. And students consistently say that they feel like professors across American universities allow them to have fair conversations. And as I said earlier, Jamie, you get different statements from people, even those who are critics of universities. President Trump produced a letter talking about the importance of the partnership between the American government and American universities and saying that he wanted to usher in a new golden age of research. So universities are places where you get a lot of independent thought. They are places where students and faculty are free to protest. When you get divisions within society, there are going to be places that produce provocative speech. It's not surprising that people react to that speech. I guess the last thing I'll say about this is you're right to call attention to these statements and these quotations. Another part of what we have to understand and what is a pretty complicated picture is at the same time we see some of this pride and support, we have also seen, in ways that the quotes you just mentioned reflect, a long-term campaign against American universities that's designed to take what I think are sometimes idiosyncratic events and use them to delegitimate or attack these universities, try to pressure them to change in particular directions.
0: You mentioned earlier that J.D. Vance is a product of Yale. I'm also thinking about Ron DeSantis, Ted Cruz, and even Donald Trump. These guys are all products of the Ivy League system, right? And yet they are kind of at the vanguard of this movement that you are describing, and like leaders in this campaign against these same institutions that helped produce them. And how is it the case that these men who personally benefited from these elite academic institutions are now, you know, so vocally against them? Like what do you think is going on there?
1: Well, some of this would require me to speculate about people where I don't know them well enough to be able to do that confidently. What I would say in all of those cases is I think in different ways there is appreciation for what it is that universities can do. There's a desire for universities to be different at the same time. So a lot of the conversation in the United States today is around issues about political balance, or what people will sometimes call viewpoint diversity within the United States. So I think what all four of the people that you mentioned might say is that they recognize the importance of having high-quality universities in the United States, but what they're trying to do is to change those universities to make them different in some way. My concern is that although we should always be having debates about what the best way is to run a university and how universities can improve themselves, those debates have to be respectful of academic freedom, and they have to be respectful of the focus that universities require on what's true as a matter of scholarship and on the freedom of thought. And that gets compromised if people try to push in one political direction or another.
0: I want to move to campus protests with you. Probably the most famous contemporary example of campus protests over the last few years has been in relation to the ongoing war in Gaza. In 2024, tens of thousands of students on campuses all over the world in places like the U.S., also here in Canada, engaged in these months-long protest movements aimed at bringing their schools to disinvest from the state of Israel, who they believed to be overseeing a program of genocide in Gaza.
6: Just outside the gates of Columbia University, massive protests filling the streets.
7: Police moved in after dark to arrest demonstrators at New York University. There were arrests at Yale University, too, dozens of them.
8: We, the students of Princeton for the Liberation of Palestine, know what is right. History will be on our side. We shall not be moved. We will not stop. We will not rest. Princeton must disclose and divest.
0: The encampment at Princeton marked the longest sit-in in the school's nearly 300-year history. I know it included student arrests and some controversy, but just what was your thinking as this was all unfolding?
1: Well, part of my thinking was these episodes are really hard to go through, right? And particularly under circumstances where, as one of my counterparts put it, to some extent, you have students protesting against one another, which isn't always the case. That's not true if the issue is, say, climate change, or I would say even South Africa. But on our campus, and I think most university campuses, you had students on both sides of issues about Gaza and Israel and very engaged. And that made on any of these university campuses the management of the situation even more difficult than it would otherwise be. My strong view about this is you have to have principles about what kind of speech you allow and a very strong set of time, place, and manner principles. And there's room for choice. There are differences between what that's going to be in Canada and what's it going to be in the United States in terms of our different constitutional laws. And at a private university like mine, there is going to be a fair amount of discretion that a university might have in how it sets our rules. In our case, we've adopted rules that are very similar to those in the U.S. Constitution, which is we don't prohibit speech in general on the basis of its content. So our policies explicitly say that even speech which is offensive or wrongheaded is speech that in general we are going to tolerate. The answer to bad speech, if people think it's bad, if they disagree, is more speech, not censorship. On the other hand, we also have clear rules about whether or not you can pitch a tent somewhere, whether you can take over a building, whether or not you can use spray paint to make your point. And over the course of what was a difficult year in 2023-24, what we did was to be scrupulously faithful, on the one hand, to our free speech policies. There were folks telling me they wanted me to censor what students were saying in pro-Gaza protest because they found the speech offensive. And I said, that's not our rule. It's not the American constitutional approach. And we're not going to censor because the speech is offensive. On the other hand, when students began pitching tents, that was a violation of our rules. And I think when you have time, place, and manner rules, you have to enforce them. So you mentioned an encampment. It didn't technically have tents. The students weren't allowed to sleep out overnight. They were rotating, and it was a long-term protest, but it was different from an encampment where you had tents. And then at one point, students tried to take over a building, and again, we immediately arrested at that point, because I think the way you sustain a community where people who disagree, as they did about this issue, can have the conversations that need to be had is, on the one hand, you have to allow people to express their opinions, even when they're very controversial. And on the other hand, you have to enforce your time, place, and manner rules.
0: I wonder if I could ask you to articulate a little bit more what the boundaries are for Princeton when it comes to free speech. Like white supremacists, someone like Nick Fuentes, would he be allowed to come and speak on campus? Like, or is that a line too far?
1: He would be allowed to speak on the campus. Look, we're not a public university. So it's not as though anybody has a right to say, hey, I just want a venue over there. But we are a place that gives our students and our faculty tremendous freedom to decide whom it is they want to invite to the campus. I hope they will use that, and we encourage them to use that freedom wisely and judiciously. I don't think that just because a speaker is provocative, that makes them a good person to invite to the campus. But we have had very provocative speakers on both sides, for example, of the Israel-Palestine dispute, invited to our campus. And what we do under those circumstances, if there's an invitation, is we work with the group to make sure that the person can speak securely. We work to make sure that if people want to protest without disrupting the event, that they are able to do that. But we don't have a set of lines that say, well, this kind of speech is unacceptable on the campus. I don't want that right to become the censor. I don't want the responsibility of becoming the censor. There are a lot of views that might have been expressed around the Israel-Gaza issue that I might have found offensive, that I know alumni and others on both sides found offensive. It's important to have those conversations go on if people want to hear from a particular speaker.
0: I was curious to ask you about another major flashpoint at Princeton that revolved around the man responsible for the creation of the university as it exists today, and that is none other than Woodrow Wilson.
9: Now, Wilson was president of the university before becoming the governor of New Jersey and then president of the United States in 1913. He supported segregation, barred black students from Princeton, and spoke approvingly of the Ku Klux Klan.
0: Wilson's name had long graced Princeton School of Public and International Affairs, very famous school, and was removed in 2020 following years of persistent protests and advocacy from both students and also very high profile faculty at your university.
10: The Board of Trustees decision came down late yesterday, citing Wilson's racist views and policies.
11: The school says he segregated the federal civil service after it had been racially integrated for decades.
12: And during his term at Princeton, not a single black student was admitted.
0: I know in 2015, there was actually a sit-in in your personal office where a dozen or so students occupied your office for something like 30 hours. And can you talk to me a little bit about the Woodrow Wilson issue and how your thinking on this question evolved and what lessons you took from this moment?
1: Yeah. So this was another very hard passage for me and for the university. I think one thing that people listening to the podcast need to understand about Wilson and Princeton was, as you said, he was kind of a second founder for the university. He'd been around a long time, but he created the modern Princeton University and actually moved it forward in many progressive ways. And for a long time at Princeton, up until these protests, we basically talked about him like he was a secular saint. He had been a distinguished professor at the university, had been its president. He took it from a sleepy college into a research university, became governor of New Jersey and president of the United States. So we invoked him often and always favorably. I think relatively few people knew on the campus about his racism, and people didn't discuss it. And so in 2015, students occupied my office around a variety of issues, but these were students who said, look, this is honoring this man in the way that we do doesn't create the kind of community that we should have at Princeton and isn't faithful to our ideals, because he's being held out as an exemplar of statesmanship when he's a racist. And that's not an appropriate thing to be doing. That was a tough thing to hear. It was a tough thing to deal with. I think despite his racism, Woodrow Wilson did more than I'll ever do to improve Princeton University, and probably more than any other president did. But his racism was awful and really had serious consequences for the country as well as for the university.
0: That was part of my conversation with Christopher Eisgruber, the president of Princeton University. If you want to listen to the full episode, you can find Front Burner wherever you get your podcasts or on YouTube. I'm Jamie Poisson. Thank you so much for listening.
13: It's a bit of a soggy start to this Thursday. We do have the showers ending this morning. You might be feeling a little light drizzle where you are right now, followed by a mixture of sun and cloud, a couple of millimeters of rain, and the winds gusting to near 40, a high near 18 degrees, and partly cloudy tonight. Periods of rain through tomorrow as well as we head into the long holiday weekend. Don't worry, though. You'll get to do your yard work. Sun and cloud, a high near 19 on Saturday and sunny on Sunday with a high of 21. Right now we have a temperature of 8 degrees, light rain at the Charlottetown Airport. 7 in Summerside. Welcome to Island Morning for this Thursday. I'm Mitch Cormier. We have Alex McIsaac in the newsroom this morning, and Richie Bulger is at the controls. Alex has news headlines to start your day as well.
14: Good morning, Mitch. The Green Party is concerned about millions in outstanding child and spousal support payments. The Justice Minister says people do everything in their power to avoid paying, and it's difficult to force people. The Greens urge government to find better ways to make that happen. And the owner of a Charlottetown electrical company says a New Brunswick contractor owes him $56,000 for work dating back a year, and he's pointing the finger at the PEI government. The money he's owed is all for work paid for by the government through its home energy efficiency programs. And a PEI aerospace company is getting $110 million in funding from the federal and provincial governments. MDS Coating is in Sleman Park and creates protective coatings for aircraft engines to make them more fuel efficient. All of those stories and more after 6.
13: Also coming up on the program today, we told you yesterday about an energy bill being debated in the PEI legislature. It was Bill 108. The bill didn't pass. We'll ask the person who introduced it, Green Party MLA Peter Bevan-Baker, what he thinks of that.
15: Yeah, I'm extraordinarily disappointed. I mean, it's not so much a loss for me or for the bill, but it's a real loss for Islanders.
13: We're going to find out why it's a real loss for Islanders coming up this morning on Island Morning. We're going to chat a little bit more about the bill itself, how it would have made a difference to you, and also what happens next when it comes to holding the electric utility responsible. So we're going to talk about that coming up this morning on the program. Also, we are going to be chatting more about the island's last World War II veteran, one of the last on PEI, a mother, trailblazer for many as well.
16: The overall mission is to empower rural women and to give them a voice in advocacy. We are an international advocacy organ.
13: We're going to hear from Marge Matthews' daughter, who will join us a little bit later on in the show. Alex learned some really interesting things about Marge, including she didn't participate in Remembrance Day ceremonies.
14: Not eventually, she did.
13: Wow.
14: But as you'll hear in the conversation, she felt kind of conflicted about it. But eventually.
13: Waited till 100 years old.
14: Roughly, yeah.
13: Incredible. We're going to get to know a little bit more about Marge McKenna from her daughter, Marilyn Matthews, coming up a little later on in the show this morning. Also coming up on the program today, we are going to hear about carbon pricing. That is going to be the deal between Ottawa and Alberta. We're going to look at it. We're going to see what it says. We're going to see what it means and whether or not it will spin out to other provinces. That is coming up a little later on in the program. Also coming up on the show, we are going to hear from an island woman who is now representing millions of rural women worldwide. She's the president of a group called the Associated Country Women of the World.
16: The overall mission is to empower rural women and to give them a voice in advocacy. We are an international advocacy organization that truly wants to see every woman treated equally with human rights and dignity.
13: And Marie Kenny is going to be doing a fair bit of moving around over the next few years. Marie was on set last night with Louise Martin. You're going to hear that conversation just after 8 o'clock this morning. I think we'll get to a Throwback Thursday song. We've got Trevor Adams at the Weather Center, John Hancock with a look at sports, just update us on what's going on in the NHL playoffs and more. We'll also share some upcoming community events as we head toward a long holiday weekend. World Report is next.
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19: This is World Report. Good morning, I'm John Northcott. Chinese President Xi Jinping is calling for the U.S. to be a partner, not a rival. She tells Donald Trump each country's success is an opportunity for the other. The U.S. president is in Beijing for a state visit. Observers say it's more about optics than outcomes as the two leaders move to reset the tense relationship between their countries. Still, there are pressing issues to be discussed. Emily Hsu has the latest.
20: The summit of superpowers could hardly have gotten off to a better start. Following a red carpet rollout and 21-gun salute, both leaders struck an upbeat tone on the vision for China-U.S. relations. President Xi saying common interests between the two sides outweigh differences. President Trump, meanwhile, paid tribute to his long-standing relationship with Xi.
21: We've had a fantastic relationship. We've gotten along. When there were difficulties, we worked it out. And we're going to have a fantastic future together.
20: In talks at the Great Hall of the People, Taiwan emerged as the thorniest issue. President Xi warned it could push China-U.S. ties into what he calls a highly dangerous situation if mismanaged. Beijing is angry over a pending U.S. arms sale package to the self-governing island, which it views as part of its territory. China is not ruling out taking it by force. The two sides also exchanged views on the Middle East, the Ukraine crisis, and the Korean Peninsula. Reports say they agreed to step up political and military communications and keep healthy, stable competition with one another. Speaking to a delegation of top American CEOs, President Xi also said that China will open up its doors to its economy, though there's no details so far on any specific deals. Still, signs of stabilizing ties could offer some relief at a time of heightened geopolitical uncertainty. Emily Hsu for CBC News, Hong Kong.
19: Israel's military is issuing evacuation warnings for 8 villages in southern Lebanon. It says more airstrikes targeting Hezbollah are coming. Fighting between Hezbollah and Israel has continued despite a U.S.-mediated ceasefire announced last month. That agreement is set to expire in 3 days unless another extension is reached at talks in Washington being held today and tomorrow. Hezbollah is not directly involved in those negotiations. Canada is sending a team of observers to Armenia for next month's election. The vote could pivot Armenia away from Russia, putting it more into Europe's orbit. But some democracy advocates are warning the shift may mean, or rather may not mean, more freedoms. Rafi Bujikanian reports.
22: Freedom, rule of law, democracy.
23: Prime Minister Mark Carney in Yerevan last week, attending the European Political Community Summit.
22: These values shape our relationships.
23: Up next, Canada sending 7 elections observers to Armenia in June. Armenians are gearing up for a campaign where splitting from their country's traditional ally, Russia, and a fraught peace process with neighboring Azerbaijan after decades of war are taking center stage. But there are questions about whose voices are being heard.
24: We found a disturbing tendency on the part of the current government.
23: Kenneth Roth is the former head of Human Rights Watch. He was part of a fact-finding mission to Yerevan with an NGO called the International Observatory for Democracy in Armenia. It found the government is prosecuting opponents, including opposition politicians and the clergy. Incumbent Nikol Pashinyan's lead opposition, a Russian-Armenian tycoon named Samvel Garabedian, is under house arrest. Those imprisoned include a bishop with Canadian citizenship. Pashinyan's critics say his embrace of the West while the country is practically right next to Russia is risky.
24: It's too simple to say this is about, you know, are you in the Kremlin's camp or in the West's camp?
23: Another debate seizing the country, how much to push Azerbaijan on its political prisoners and the right of return for refugees who fled the once Armenian populated enclave of Nagorno-Karabakh after Azerbaijan won a war with Armenia. Issues Western countries have continued to raise. Rafi Bujikanian, CBC News, Ottawa.
19: The U.S. Federal Aviation Authority is spending more than $16 million to install transponders in airport vehicles. It's a response to lessons learned from the deadly crash between a fire truck and an Air Canada Express flight at LaGuardia in March. The fire truck did not have a transponder, which would have transmitted its location to air traffic control, and officials say the technology could help prevent more fatal runway accidents. The latest data from Canadian real estate agents show the average home dropped in price last month. Again, CBC business reporter Anis Hadari has the details.
2: For the 17th month in a row, April saw the average value of a Canadian home go down, 0.1% lower than the month before. And while the number of sales went up slightly, Canada's real estate market isn't likely to heat up drastically.
3: I think that prices are, the non-technical term would be coming in for a landing.
2: Sean Cathcart is the Canadian Real Estate Association's senior economist in Ottawa.
3: It's probably not going to do what it might otherwise have done, absent an Iran war and inflation crisis and higher mortgage rates.
2: A combination of bond yields, unpredictable energy markets, and interest rates likely mean mortgage rates won't drop soon. But something else that's shifting in the most recent numbers, the gap between what a home is listed for and what it eventually sells for, is getting narrower.
3: So whether that's sellers that are being more realistic and lowering their asking price, or buyers, now that it's the spring, a little bit more eager, it doesn't matter. When they see eye to eye like that, homes sell faster and you get a market that starts to move again. And we are starting to see a little bit of that.
2: Little may be the operative word. April's drop was small compared to March, but compared to a year ago, the average price more than 4% lower. And over that year, higher home values in Saskatchewan, Manitoba, Quebec, and most of Atlantic Canada just didn't make up for cheaper homes in BC, Alberta, and Ontario. Anis Hadari, CBC News, Calgary.
19: Alberta Premier Danielle Smith is signaling her government may appeal a judge's decision to quash a petition pushing for a referendum on Alberta independence. She says she will meet with her cabinet in the coming days to decide next steps. But the First Nations that brought the case before the court say an appeal would be a mistake. Here's Chief Alan Adam of the Athabasca Chipewyan First Nation.
4: It's an opportunity for all government levels to work together to build this country, because what is happening here in Alberta is going to destroy our economy and it's going to chase investors away for a long time.
19: Yesterday, a judge ruled a referendum on separation would violate Indigenous people's treaty rights and that the Alberta government failed in its duty to consult First Nations. Environment Canada is issuing weather alerts for southern parts of the Prairie provinces. Those regions are bracing for some unusually powerful winds over the next few days. Forecasters say gusts could peak at over 100 kilometers an hour in parts of Alberta and Saskatchewan, a little less strong in Manitoba. The system is also expected to bring heavy rainfall today and tomorrow. And finally, Ontario is beginning to crack down on ticket resellers. The province has issued a law making it illegal to resell tickets above face value. And just ahead of the World Cup and the summer concert season, inspectors are conducting a blitz targeting large-scale ticket brokers and resale websites like SeatGeek and StubHub. Dave Seglins reports.
5: And a curveball hit high and deep.
6: It was high prices for last fall's Blue Jays run in the World Series that prompted the Ontario government to pass a new price cap. Stephen Crawford is the minister responsible.
25: People were really getting gouged. Tickets that were face value of $200 or $300 might be resold in the market for $5, $6, $10,000.
6: So, as of last month, reselling tickets for above face value is now illegal in Ontario. Crawford says this week inspectors are contacting major brokers and resale websites.
25: Whether you're a small vendor or a large vendor, part of the secondary market, you are going to be receiving a letter and you are going to be receiving an inspection. So that goes for StubHub, SeatGeek.
6: Big sites appear to be complying, but CBC found a number of tickets on StubHub still at prices far above face value. Frankie Mulqueen is with StubHub and its parent company, Viagogo.
26: Oh yeah, we remove any ticket that's in breach. And if we're notified immediately of a specific listing, we'd investigate and suspend the listing.
6: He says while StubHub will comply, he opposes this new law. Mulqueen says it'll be hard to enforce and will just drive resellers underground to private Facebook groups or back alleys. Provincial fines start at $3,000, up to as high as $250,000 for continued non-compliance. Dave Seglin, CBC News, Toronto.
19: And that is the latest national and international news from World Report. Remember, if you ever miss World Report, or you want your friends to know what we've got going on, we've got a podcast, of course. Follow us and tell those friends. It gets everybody in on the act. I'm John Northcott. This is CBC News.

0: It's a little bit wet to start the day. We do expect to see the temperatures getting up to, mid-teens, if not a little higher than that. And the rain will disappear. Welcome to Island Morning. It's May 14th, Thursday morning. I'm Mitch Cormier, Alex MacIsaac in the newsroom this morning, and Richie Bulger at the controls. The Green Party of PEI wants the provincial government to help island children and single parents get the spousal and child support they're owed.
1: Typically, they tend to be single moms who reach out to me who are trying desperately to ensure that their kids can keep up, you know, tutors and dresses for prom and food.
0: Now, this is something Green Party MLA Carla Bernard has brought up before in the legislature and did again yesterday. We're going to hear a little bit more about some of the challenges of enforcing maintenance enforcement. That's coming up in this hour of the show. John Hancock with a look at sports. We'll talk about Super El Nino as well, which could be affecting the weather real soon.

0: And we will start with a look at news headlines. Alex is here.
1: Hey, Mitch. Tourism PEI won't be replacing the person whose job it was to encourage people from Japan to visit the island. That person retired after a number of years in the position, and the tourism minister says visitor numbers from Japan don't justify rehiring. And a PEI aerospace company is getting $110 million from the federal and provincial governments. MDS Coating is in Slemen Park and creates protective coatings for aircraft engines to make them more fuel efficient. And the owner of a Charlottetown electrical company says a New Brunswick contractor owes him $56,000 for work dating back a year. And he's pointing the finger at the PEI government. The money he's owed is all for work paid for by the government through its home energy efficiency programs. I'll have those stories at 6:30.
0: And I know what you're asking yourself after Alex's news headlines. We had a full-time person working in Japan? Indeed, we did. Yuka Takahashi. And at the end of March, Yuka retired, as Alex was telling you. Ernie Hudson says they're not going to fill the job, even though historically Japan has been a strong market for PEI. Hudson talked with Cody McKay yesterday.
2: Well, I think you have to look at where the focus of tourism right now, as far as our marketing has been at. Certainly Japan has been and continues and will continue to be an important market. But for whatever reasons, subsequent to COVID, that market did not rebound as rapidly. You look at some of the other markets, certainly with regard to the European market, the eastern seaboard of the U.S., our sister provinces here in the Atlantic region, Ontario, Quebec, they have been growing substantially. And those are the areas that have contributed to two successive booming years in the tourism industry here.
3: So with that person retiring, that position is not being filled, correct?
2: Not at the present time. Now, with that, we do have an individual here in the province, a Japanese, who does work with regard to the Japanese tourist market as far as media, promotion, things along that line. One of the things, too, though, I think that should be clarified, I do believe that the Honorable Member from Mulberry Inverness had indicated that Japan was our second largest market. Actually, Japan, unfortunately, has dropped to eighth in 2025.
3: When you think about that history PEI has with Japan and Japan with PEI, would you like to see that rebound a little more? Would losing this position not help? You know, if you filled it, would it not help strengthen that and bring them back?
2: Well, absolutely. I want to see all of our markets, whether it's, the Eastern Seaboard or sister provinces here in the Atlantic region, Ontario, Quebec, right across the country, the European market, Japan. I want to see all of them increase. And as a result of the increases that we've seen and anticipate continuing to grow, we're going to have another record tourism year this year.
0: Tourism Minister Ernie Hudson speaking with Cody McKay yesterday about the end of a position that was in Japan, where Tourism PEI had a full-time Japanese representative until the end of March. It's 15 minutes after 6 o'clock right now. A little overcast in the Charlottetown area. Trevor Adams with your CBC weather. Good morning, Trevor.
4: Yes, good morning, Mitch. That's right. We are seeing some light rain being reported right now. It's currently 8 degrees and the winds are out of the southeast at about 12 kilometers an hour. And this is sort of this unsettled weather is going to be with us for the next day, heading into the long weekend here. Current temperatures across the island right now, 9 degrees in Alberton, 9 in Summerside, and Surrey coming in at 8. And those winds are continuing out of the southeast for today. And just taking a quick look at the radar right now. We are looking at light rain and showers across the island right now. Things should dry up a little bit later this afternoon, which is good. So this morning, likely about 2 millimeters of rain coming down. Then by the afternoon, we should start to see a mix of sun and cloud as the sun begins to peek through the clouds out there. Today, though, the high is 18 degrees. And that's because of those south winds that we'll see this afternoon at 20, sometimes gusting to 40. Overnight, we'll see skies partly cloudy. The low will drop back to 6 degrees, and we'll see the winds turning more towards the east at 20 to 40 kilometers an hour. Now, for Friday, we do have some rain in the forecast. We're looking at 10 to 20 millimeters of rain coming down. The high will only reach 9, and that's because the winds will be out of the northeast at 40 to 70 kilometers an hour. And of course, when it's overcast, that also helps to keep your temperature down. But the big thing is, the sooner the rain moves through, the sooner we get to some nicer weather. So at this point in time, heading into the long weekend, we do see some improving conditions. But of course, the timing is everything, and I'll have the latest on that for you tomorrow. Mitch?
0: I appreciate this, Trevor, and we'll chat again in a couple of hours. Trevor Adams with a look at the weather for today, 16 minutes after 6 o'clock right now. You certainly do see a bit of an obscured sky there through one of our CBC Live eyes, and the other one is just covered in fog. So it is a little bit of a messy morning as you get going. Coming up in just a moment, the news is full of information about hantavirus and that outbreak on a cruise ship. But we're going to go back to 1951 and move the story to today. Dr. Peter Lynn is paying us a house call in just a moment. Here. This is On the Morning at 96.1 FM and the CBC Listen app. Might be watching this on CBC Television or CBC Gem this time of day. We've been talking about this throughout the week, those four Canadians from that cruise ship that was dealing with a hantavirus outbreak have now made it to British Columbia, and health officials there say they're going to continue to isolate for at least 21 days. Nobody's showing any symptoms so far, but that doesn't stop the questions, and it hasn't stopped the fear, especially if you go looking for fear. Dr. Peter Lynn joins us right now with a house call and to talk about hantavirus. Good morning, Dr. Lynn.
5: Good morning, Mitch.
0: Just give us an idea where we stand right now in hantavirus.
5: Well, basically, we go back to 1951, actually. During the Korean War, more than 3,000 United Nations soldiers stationed near the Hanta River developed fever, bleeding, and kidney issues. So they called this condition HFRS, so hemorrhagic fever with renal syndrome. And eventually, they found out it was a virus that was in the mice in the area, and that's why they named it after the river, the Hanta virus. Now, when they look back in the history books, they notice other soldiers had these weird things as well. So maybe the hantavirus has been around for a lot longer than we knew. Then in the United States, they found another version of this virus, but this time it caused lung problems. So the lung filled up with fluid and then people couldn't breathe. And this was called hantavirus pulmonary syndrome. And then in 1995 in Argentina and Chile, there was another version of this lung virus, but it could be transmitted from one person to the next person. And this one was called Andes hantavirus because it was near the Andes Mountains. So normally the mouse makes lots of this virus and it ends up in the urine and feces. And then as that dries up, the virus goes into the air and then people breathe in the virus that way. But with the Andes version, people could make enough virus in their lung so that they can breathe it out and pass it directly to somebody close to them. And that's the version that they were talking about on this ship.
0: Now, tell us a little bit about how the virus acts.
5: Well, basically, the symptoms that you get depends on where the virus is going into your cells. So viruses carry two things, a set of blueprints to make copies of themselves and a set of keys to get inside your cells and then take over your photocopying machine. So if those keys let them into the nose, then you get stuffy, runny nose. If the keys let them into your throat, then you get a sore throat. The Andes virus has keys that use protocadherin 1 or PCDH1 to get in. This is found on the lung cells and it helps the lung cells stick together. So when the Andes virus uses up this PCDH1 to get in, the lung cells can't stay stuck together. So the lung becomes leaky and the lungs fill up with fluid and then now you can't breathe. And because the virus is making copies of itself in the lung cells, there might be enough virus for me to breathe it out and then pass it on to you directly. The other hantaviruses make copies deep within your body. You know, we're talking about kidneys and stuff like that. So now it's hard to pass that virus on to you. But with the Andes version, it can pass it to you because it's being made in the lungs and I can breathe that out directly towards you.
0: And how are we keeping the people that are coming off that ship who've now arrived in BC safe? And how are we ensuring that the public stays that way too?
5: Right. You saw them in their, you know, suits and everything else. Yeah. So they're very well looked after. And we're very thankful that they were on a ship, right? In other words, they didn't have a lot of contact with other people. In the past outbreaks in Argentina, there were these super spreader parties where like 34 cases came from one party. So being on this ship actually limited their contact with the general population. But we must remember that there was no mouse on the ship. So the person got it on land, brought the virus onto the ship, and then passed it to people on the ship. So our focus right now is on the people coming from the ship. But really the biggest risk is if I go to a land place where there is the mice and the hantavirus, and then I bring home the virus through there. Nobody would suspect me that I have it. And the virus that I take, we might take up to 42 days or 6 weeks to fully produce viruses. So therefore, I can look perfectly fine for 6 weeks, and then I would develop breathing problems. And nobody would be thinking about these exotic viruses because I've been in Canada for 6 weeks. So the risk is not so much the people that are in isolation, we're keeping a close eye on them, but it's the people that are still visiting these areas with hantavirus that could bring it back to us. However, the ship situation is helpful because we can now figure out what close contact means. A lot of times public health say it's transmitted through close contact, but now we'll understand, is it just sitting in the same room breathing together, or is it sharing food, or is it kissing? So from this tragedy, we will be able to get information that may be able to help to protect people in the future.
0: As I said at during your introduction this morning, if you go looking for it, you're going to find people who are comparing this to COVID, and then you're going to find people who are saying definitely not. So why are we saying this won't be a COVID-type pandemic?
5: Yeah, it almost feels like they're just trying to keep us calm, right? Don't worry, this is not another pandemic.
0: It depends who you watch.
5: I know. So the key thing is that there are many differences between the COVID-19 virus and hantavirus. The first one is that they have different keys. So the COVID key uses the ACE2 pathway to get in. And the ACE2 pathway is found on many, many different cells, including your nose and throat.

0: have symptoms. In other words, the lung cells get destroyed. And so therefore you will have symptoms before you can spread. The hantavirus needs up to 6 weeks to start production. COVID starts production in 2 days. So it comes in, takes over your factory and starts producing. So you don't even have time to figure out that you're infected. You've already infected the people in your family. And remember at the beginning of the pandemic, a lot of people were trying to get back into Canada before the border closed, which means we had plane loads of people with COVID landing in Canada. And we had lots of people crossing back across the border with COVID already. So therefore we had a lot of people walking around with COVID in the community. So that means my chance of bumping into somebody with COVID was very high. We don't have a lot of people walking around with hantavirus in this case. So therefore, if I go talk to the cashier at the grocery store, I'm not going to pick up hantavirus. If I am going to those places where there's mice and hantavirus, I have to be really careful because I can pick up the virus and I can bring it back. But in Canada, COVID is not the kind of strategy or the speed at which this hantavirus is doing anything right now.
1: Appreciate your time, Dr. Lin. Thanks so much.
0: Thanks, Mitch.
1: Our host, Dr. Peter Lin, joins us for a house call every Thursday here on Island Morning.

One of the other reasons we're hoping that we see a little sunshine and some warm temperatures on the weekend and maybe not a lot of rain is, of course, Street Feast returns to downtown Charlottetown. There are a number of great events planned indoors and outdoors along Kent Street between Great George and Prince. It is going to happen through Friday night and Saturday in the May long weekend. You can buy your tickets in advance for some of the events. Great music live on stage starting at 4 o'clock tomorrow. You can start your day with Chris Ruth and Mango Street Trio, who were here in the studio, right? So that'll be great. Followed by Scott Parsons. Scott and the band will be playing between 5 and about 5:30. Here's some music from Scott.

0: Scott Parsons is going to be playing as part of Street Feast tomorrow evening, just after 5 o'clock. Chuck and the Mango Street Trio are going to start tomorrow afternoon. Nice opportunity. Maybe, you know, start your work day an hour early, get out an hour early, go down to Street Feast. It looks like the weather will cooperate as we are expecting to see a little sunshine. 6:30 right now and time for the CBC News.
1: This is CBC News. It's 7 degrees in Maple Plains and 8 degrees in St. Peter's. Good morning, I'm Alex McIsaac. The owner of a Charlottetown electrical company says a New Brunswick contractor owes him $56,000 for work dating back a year. And he's pointing the finger at the PEI government. The money Matthew I is owed is all for work paid for by government through its home energy efficiency programs. Steve Bruce explains.
2: There's an invoice that goes back.
3: Matthew I flips through all the unpaid, overdue invoices for a New Brunswick contractor called Integrity HVAC. I says he's owed $56,000 for work he did through the province's Net Zero Free programs. Through those programs, government hired contractors like Integrity to install heat pumps and do other energy efficiency upgrades in island homes. Government paid the contractors directly for the work, who were then supposed to pay contractors their portion. I says he told program officials in December that wasn't happening.
2: I feel the government's responsible for this one. They knew that we were owed money. They didn't do anything. They just continued the process and paid the contractor.
3: A spokesperson for PEI's energy department told CBC, quote, "The department does not oversee payments to subcontractors. Our agreement is with the main contractor." She added Integrity is no longer operating on the island and was removed from the province's list of approved contractors last month for reasons unrelated to the unpaid invoices.
2: I don't have that kind of money to sit here and keep absorbing from contractors that have come through these programs and disappear.
3: Officials with Integrity HVAC declined to comment for this story. Steve Bruce, CBC News, Charlottetown.
1: The Green Party is concerned about millions in outstanding child and spousal support payments. They say islanders owe more than $12 million. The justice minister says people do everything in their power to avoid paying, and it's difficult to force people. The Greens urged government to find better ways to help island children and single parents who are owed money. MLA Carla Bernard.
4: Just the long-term impacts of that stress and the guilt and the feelings of being an inadequate parent, you know, when you're not. I've heard stories of people working four jobs with three children just to make ends meet, and they're still owed thousands of dollars years later, and they've come to accept the fact that they'll probably never see that money. And that is unacceptable.
1: The province says there are more than 1,200 people in the Maintenance Enforcement Program, which manages child and spousal support payments. If ex-spouses miss payments, staff may contact them to seize wages, driver's licenses, passports, or tax refunds. And a PEI aerospace company is getting $110 million from the federal and provincial governments. MDS Coating is located in Slemen Park and creates protective coatings for aircraft engines to make them more fuel efficient. The money is expected to help build a 50,000 square foot facility and eventually create 120 new jobs. Jen Redmond is PEI's Economic Development, Trade, and Artificial Intelligence Minister. She says schools on the island are able to educate students to fill these positions, meaning MDS will not need to look outside the province to recruit.
5: They do educate students that would fit into positions like this. They have worked with other schools within the Atlantic region where island students attend. I think anytime there's that opportunity for students to come home and build their life here is a really great day for PEI.
1: The federal government is contributing $55 million from the Strategic Response Fund. The province is contributing another $3 million through a grant, $7 million through the Labor Rebate Program, and $45 million through a loan. And finally, an island woman has been elected to lead the Associated Country Women of the World. It's one of the largest international organizations representing rural women. Marie Kenny is the first islander elected to the position. She says she will work with other members at provincial and national levels to empower women.
6: The overall mission is to empower rural women, and to give them a voice in advocacy. We are an international advocacy organization that truly wants to see every woman treated equally with human rights and dignity.
1: The organization has millions of members in 82 countries. Kenny's three-year term and its world as world president begins immediately. And that is the latest from CBC News. You can catch updates throughout the day at our website, cbc.ca/PEI.
0: We have temperatures looking like they are going to be heading into the mid to high teens later today, 18 degrees, which is very close to where we should be. Actually, it's even a shade over. Normally, we're around 15 degrees toward the middle of May. Partly cloudy with a low near minus six, low of six tonight, not minus six. Periods of rain with 10 to 20 millimeters through the day on Friday. Always negative, Mitch. Negative, negative. Northeast winds gusting to near 70 at a high near nine. Plus five overnight Friday into Saturday with sun and cloud and a high of 19 degrees on Saturday. The cloudy periods Saturday night, a low near 10, and sunshine on Sunday expected as well with a high near 21. Right now, we have a temperature of 8, light rain at the Charlottetown Airport, and we have a temperature of 8 degrees as well in Summerside with south-southeast winds gusting to near 40 kilometers an hour. We're going to talk sports with John Hancock in this half hour of Island Morning. Also hear about a weather phenomenon, Super El Nino. We're going to hear about that as well coming up before 7 o'clock. But for now, let's talk a little bit more about that news story that Alex was telling you about the Green Party raising concerns about a backlog of child support payments. According to the party, Islanders owe more than $12 million in outstanding spousal and child support. PEI's Justice Minister Boyce Thompson says it's difficult to force people to pay that money. People will do everything to not. The Green Party wants to find a better way to help island kids and single parents who are owed that money. Roughly 1,230 Islanders are part of the Maintenance Enforcement Program, which manages the support payments. In the legislature yesterday, Green MLA Carla Bernard asked Justice Minister Boyce Thompson about efforts to force people to pay up.
7: Our office continues to hear from island parents who tell us that our Maintenance Enforcement Program is not working. These parents wait months or years to receive child support payments. With the recent cuts to programs that directly affect island kids, it's more important than ever that we ensure children are getting the money they are entitled to. In September 2024, there were 1,392 files with the PEI Maintenance Enforcement Program with arrears totaling over $12.5 million. Question to the Minister of Justice and Public Safety. Have you made any progress in lowering the number of maintenance enforcement files that are in arrears?
8: Minister of Agriculture, Justice and Public Safety and Attorney General.
9: Thank you, Mr. Speaker. And I want to thank the member who brings this up every year. And every year I probably have the same answer. It's one of those difficult situations, Mr. Speaker, where it's trying to get, some people say, blood from a stone. It's difficult. We offer the service. The people, it's one of the most difficult jobs, I think, in the Department of Justice is maintenance enforcement, because they are dealing with vulnerable people. They're dealing with people that absolutely will do anything in their power not to pay, Mr. Speaker. So we'll continue to invest in it, Mr. Speaker. We'll continue to support, Mr. Speaker, and to advocate for the most vulnerable people that are dealing with this. Thank you.
10: Carla Bernard, MLA for District 12, Charlottetown, Victoria Park.
11: You brought up questions today about child supports and payments that are owed to parents. Could you talk a little bit about that?
10: Yes, this is something I've been bringing up annually since I've been elected, because it's a problem that just keeps growing. Right now, we've got 73% of the files in arrears, which equates to almost $13 million owed to island children right now. And so I've had, every year I have parents who reach out to me. Typically, they tend to be single moms who reach out to me, who are trying desperately to ensure that their kids can keep up, you know, tutors and dresses for prom and food, and to make sure that they can keep the wheels on the bus. And they're just they're really coming to the end. They're not sure what to do, because not only is the money tied up, but also, despite the fact that maintenance enforcement, we're told, is at full staff, they're still behind in their work.
11: This has been going on for more than a decade on PEI, with even an Auditor General recommendation, a report done 10 years ago. How much further ahead is PEI from when it was then, about 10 years ago, to now?
10: I would say we're no further ahead. Based on, like, kind of how, since I started following it, and based on the minister's responses today, you know, basically what he said is, we can't do anymore. Our hands are tied. You can't get blood from a stone. You know, if a parent doesn't want to make those payments, it's hard to do that. But I mean, that's the whole point of the program, is that they have tools that they can go after, you know, and it does become challenging, you know, when they go to a different province, different rules apply. You know, there's a lot of things that are wrong. And I think we're at a point where we need to really look at this program, because we've got kids who are in desperate need and a government that's saying, you know, well, that's, you know, we're doing all we can do. Despite the fact they acknowledge it's not working and have acknowledged it's not working for a long time.
11: The minister seemed to be with you on this. Is there any sort of optimism there that there will be a solution, or just no results yet, so why would you believe there would be in the future?
10: Yeah, and I guess this is something that the minister has always agreed with me on. He's always empathized about this, but there hasn't been any changes yet. So I will take him up on his offer to sit down and talk about, you know, some potential things that we could do to at least start thinking about how this ball can roll forward. But given the lack of action to this point, you know, I'm not sure.
11: I want to talk about the people obviously affected by this outside the legislature here. How disheartening is it to hear these stories, these people who are just waiting for money to help their children anyway?
10: It's devastating, because we know that in order for children to grow healthily and to grow into their best selves, they need support. They need those social determinant of health things. And that's exactly what this is. We're talking about food, clothing. We're talking about a child's ability to join recreational sports or clubs or whatever. We're talking about transportation. We're talking about things that are the very basic needs that a child has, and the lifelong impacts this has on a child. That's why I keep asking about it at least once every year, because I think it's a huge problem, and it has huge impacts on not just individuals and families, but the province at large, because we know the long-term impacts of people not having their needs met, and it costs us way more in the long run than it does if we just deal with it now. And I wish that government would understand that.
11: You hear their stories, but what answers do you have for them?
10: Honestly, I'll ask the minister. I'll talk to the minister, because really there's not a whole lot of tools that we have there, you know, to even make a change to legislation. What would that be? Like, this, to me, this is something that is government's responsibility. As a third party or opposition party, the resources that you would need to do that, I'm not saying they're not significant, but it's absolutely, if there was political will, I think we could lead the country in this.
0: That's Green MLA Carla Bernard speaking with Cody McKay at the legislature yesterday. Just before that, you heard an exchange between MLA Bernard and the Minister of Justice, Blaise Thompson. It's coming up to 6:43, 17 minutes away from 7 o'clock.
12: Hi, this is Lori Brinklow calling about an upcoming Vinland Society lecture, which is sure to captivate anybody who would like to come. It's going to be at Beaconsfield Carriage House on Sunday, May 17th, starting at 7 p.m., and it features some Charlottetown residents, Jesse Inman and Alan Hart, who went on a dog sledding adventure in Greenland, ended up in a blizzard of all things. So we wanted to, they're there to tell the story, illustrated. They'll recount how they got into the scrape and how they got out of it. We would love to see you there, free of charge. Its entry is free, and this is just all part of what the Vinland Society does, looking at events, hosting events that kind of promote a Vinland state of mind. Hope to see you there. Bye.
0: And thanks very much for that phone call. 1-800-680-1898 is Island Morning's talkback line, which Lori called there. You can also send us a note, islandmorning@cbc.ca, or text the show, 782-324-2961. John Hancock is in with a look at sports. Good morning, John.
13: Good morning.
0: The Wildcats bounced back pretty good last night.
13: Pretty resilient team, aren't they?
0: Yeah.
13: They were down 3-1 in the second, came back and beat Chicoutimi 4-3 to even in the series at 2. Gabe Smith, 2 goals, including the tying goal early in the third, setting the stage for the game winner from Ryan Chudzinski. With about 5:45 remaining, Evan Depatie also scored for the Wildcats, who will host Game 5 Friday night, 7 o'clock at the Avenir Center. Boy, that place will be jammed for that. I'm telling
0: you can imagine.
13: Final round-robin games were played yesterday at the Centennial Cup going on in Summerside. Flin Flon beat Truro 3-1, Longueuil over Toronto, and Niverville, Manitoba won their game over Rockland. Now, the host Summerside Western Caps will face the Truro Bearcats in a quarterfinal Friday night, 7:30. The Canmore Eagles will play Toronto tomorrow afternoon in the other quarter. Niverville and Longueuil get the byes. They were the pool winners. So now we get down to the interesting.
0: Well, and you know what? It's Summerside and Truro again. So
13: yep.
0: Be interesting
13: to see.
0: It's going
13: to be a very interesting thing. Colorado came from behind 3-0 in the first and beat Minnesota in overtime to eliminate the Wild in 5 games. Brett Kulak scored the winner in that overtime, his first goal since January, and the Avalanche end the series at home for the first time in 18 years. Colorado will play the winner of the Vegas-Anaheim series, currently tied at 2, Game 5 tonight in Anaheim. And, of course, the Montreal Canadiens are in Buffalo tonight. That series also tied at 2. The Maple Leafs yesterday fired head coach Craig Berube after the Leafs missed the playoffs for the first time in a decade and finished the season with just 78 points. Here is Toronto's newest general manager, John Chayka, on the firing.
14: Got to spend some time with Craig. He's a great man, a very good coach. Did a lot of good things here. That's not lost on me. Moving forward, we felt like after reviewing the organization and spending some time in the facility and meeting with staff, we felt like this was the right decision on the path ahead. It was an organizational decision. It was not a verdict on Craig's coaching.
13: By the way, in some other league news, Matthew Schaefer of the Islanders won the Calder for the league's top rookie. Youngest player, he's 18, to win the award, and the first unanimous choice since Teemu Selanne of the Winnipeg Jets won it in 1993. Professional women's hockey leagues expanding again. Hamilton and Vegas, the latest cities that will have a team for next season, joining Detroit, announced last week, and there's going to be one more team announced before they finish the expansion for this year. They want to start next year with 12 teams. During the league's takeover tour in January, a game in Hamilton drew over 16,000, 70% of which had never previously attended a PWHL game, and the league says 15% of its current players come from the Hamilton area. Montreal Victoire will host Ottawa Charge tonight, an all-Canadian Walter Cup final, game one in this best of 5, and Ottawa coach Carla McLeod on the resiliency of her team.
15: We never waver. You know, if things don't go our way, we're going to get better. If things go our way, we're still going to get better. And I think for us, that's always been the focus. I've never seen a championship handed out in the first day, and I've never seen it handed out in the regular season. So for us, it was just a matter of growing and then getting ourselves to this point, and now we get a chance to go play for the Walter Cup.
13: So, Mitch, once again, we've got 2 Montreal teams to talk about in the playoffs playing at the same time.
0: Oh, nice to see. And great news for Hamilton to finally get a team there as well.
13: Yep.
0: A historic night for the Toronto Tempo, the newest team in the WNBA.
13: Picked up their first win in franchise history. Good for them. 86-73 over Seattle Storm. Marina Mabre with 26 points. And the Temple, that included 6 three-pointers. And Brittany Sykes at 18 points, 8 rebounds. Here's Brittany Sykes on the win.
16: It's just one of those things where you look at last game, you don't want to repeat it. Win, lose, draw. I think we got better tonight, and that was the biggest takeaway. You know, Seattle's a really good team, and it's just one of those things where we trusted each other. We stick to the game plan. We bought in, and we just, like Coach said, start with our defense, and we just willed the team to win with our defense.
13: Toronto plays Game 3 Friday in Los Angeles. Caitlin Clark scored 24, helping Indiana Fever beat Los Angeles. Las Vegas over Connecticut, and Chicago beat Golden State. And in the NBA playoffs, Cleveland Cavaliers in overtime beat Detroit Pistons 117-113 to go up 3-2.
0: Jays were making a little excitement of their own last night.
13: Oh, Dalton Varsho did the job. Hit a walk-off Grand Slam home run in the 10th inning in a 5-3 come-from-behind win over Tampa Bay.
17: Got lucky sometimes. You know, been grinding as a team. I've been grinding myself. Just one of those swings where you've been practicing it and got it and didn't miss it that time.
13: Dylan Cease struck out 9 over 7 innings, allowed just a run on 3 hits. Jays off today. They host Detroit starting Friday at Rogers Center. Trey Savage to get the start. Orioles shut out the Yankees 7-0, and the Red Sox beat the Phillies. And a new season in New Brunswick Senior Baseball is opening this weekend. On Sunday, the Chatham Ironmen will play a doubleheader at Charlottetown against the defending league and Canadian champion Islanders. That's nice to say.
0: Yes, it is. And it's going to be a great welcome back to baseball down at Charlie Ryan Field there. And the weather's looking like it's going to hold as well.
13: I was just about to ask you, how's the weather looking? Yeah. And by the way, in the Northern Super League in women's soccer last night, Ottawa Rapid moved into first place, shut out Halifax Tides 2-0. There you go, Mitch.
0: Appreciate this, John. Thanks so much.
13: Have a good day.
0: John Hancock at the Sports Desk. It's coming up to 10 minutes now before 7 o'clock. As I mentioned, expecting some sunshine into the weekend, but we've got to deal with a little wet weather this morning, overcast, and a little light drizzle in and around the Charlottetown area right now, where we have a temperature of 8 degrees in the light rain. It's 8 in Summerside as well, with south-southeast winds gusting to 15.

0: Usually when you attach the word super to something, it's positive, like Superman, Superwoman. But when it comes to the climate phenomenon known as El Nino, forecasters are predicting a possible record-breaking super El Nino for 2026. It could last into next year as well, into 2027. Tanzina Motion is an associate professor of climatology at the University of Toronto and joins us from Toronto. Good morning.
1: Good morning, Mitch. How are you?
0: I am doing well. Just remind us of El Nino and then why you would attach the word super to it.
1: Yep. So El Nino is the warm phase of the El Nino Southern Oscillation, in short we call ENSO, which is a natural ocean atmosphere pattern in the tropical Pacific. And La Nina is the cold phase counterpart of ENSO. So El Ninos can vary in strength from weaker ones to stronger ones. So it develops when ocean warming and atmospheric circulation reinforce each other through feedbacks involving sea surface temperature, trade winds, and the water circulation. So under normal conditions, when these trade winds weaken, we see that a steady tropical wind usually blow from east to west, push warm surface water west towards Asia. And associated with that is warm water shifts back east and then upwelling weakens. So how this affect the weather pattern? So this actually may change where heat clouds rainfall form over Pacific. So now, what is Super El Nino? Scientifically speaking, the ENSO strength can be defined using temperature departure. And a very strong El Nino is generally associated with values greater than 1.5 degrees centigrade. So a super or very strong El Nino has much larger warming, stronger disruption of tropical rainfall, and a greater chance of noticeable global impacts. So now, when we talk about El Nino as our super El Nino, which is basically the focus that is going on recently with Environment and Climate Change Canada, one point I want to add that warmer climate may add another layer here. So World Meteorological Organization confirms that 2025 was the warmest year. And if we look back and check the data, last 10 years were the warmest out of the past century, right? So then associated with that, you will see that the El Nino can occur on top of that already warm climate system. So making some extreme events more intense than they would have been in the past. So that's why Super El Nino is of concern.
0: And, you know, if extreme weather events are happening more frequently, what should we be thinking about when we now add this Super El Nino?
1: So El Nino is best understood as a possible risk amplifier, basically, in terms of extreme. So there could be extremes such as droughts, floods, wildfire. IPCC reports that El Nino may compound hot, dry, and windy fire weather patterns, which we have seen already become more prevalent in some parts of North America. Specifically, El Nino phase can make parts of southern United States wetter, so more rainfall, while parts of northeastern northern United States and Canada, such as BC prairies, northern part, may become warmer and drier than usual. So this may pose fire risk in certain locations.
0: I'm also curious about, you know, we've already learned some hard lessons about weather in Canada the last number of years. What more do we have to learn to deal with this particular phenomenon?
1: So, first of all, we should be prepared with forecast, right? What is the forecast showing us? So, we should be prepared with early warning system, such as seasonal forecast. We should work on local hazard maps in the context of, say, wildfire-prone areas, emergency plans before flood, drought, cyclone, or wildfire season begin. So these are some things we should think of.
0: I appreciate your time this morning. Thank you so much.
1: Thank you, Mitch.
0: And we were speaking with Tanzina Motion, who is an associate professor of climatology at the University of Toronto in Scarborough, talking there about a new weather phenomenon, Super El Nino, which could be happening for 2026 and into 2027. Hi, this is Island Morning. Who's on the phone this morning?
2: Hi, it's the Deuce with Island Pro Wrestling.
0: Oh, man, what's going on with Island Pro Wrestling?
2: Well, we've got another big event this weekend. We're going to be in Cornwall at the ATM Center for Game On, the Island Rumble. And like always, we're going to be supporting our friends at the PEI Humane Society. So we've got a massive, the biggest match of the year, a 25-man over-the-top rope rumble match is our part of our double main event. We also have the IPW Now World Heavyweight Championship, as the title has been defended south of the border by new champion August Artois. That's our double main event. We've also got the home of women's wrestling for Prince Edward Island, where you can get in, get some extra bonus matches. You know, it's going to be a great time. Again, always trying to support our friends at the PEI Humane Society. So we accept donations for them. And we also have a 50-50 draw, where all the proceeds go to the shelter, and we have some show-specific memorabilia available for sale at our merch table, where all the money goes to the shelter.
0: All right, thanks for calling. Good luck.
2: Great. See you all May 16th.
0: Why, somebody who has fully embraced their musical lineage is Mary Frances Leahy, the daughter of Natalie McMaster and Danelle Leahy, who is returning to Le Village Musical Acadien in Village Abrem this weekend. You have an opportunity to see Mary Frances playing on Sunday, along with Shane Pendergast. Remy Arsenault will be there as well. Incredible. On the road quite a bit, Mary Frances Leahy is, but likes to stay closer to home around this time of year, and why not? Shane Pendergast, Ray Knorr will open the show, and then, of course, you will have an opportunity to enjoy the music of Mary Frances Leahy at the Village Musical Acadien. Tickets available at villagemusical.ca, or you can buy a ticket at the door, but you're taking a chance, I think, with Mary Frances Leahy coming to town. 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
6: This is World Report. Good morning, I'm John Northcott. Chinese President Xi Jinping is calling for the U.S. to be a partner, not a rival. Xi tells Donald Trump that each country's success is an opportunity for the other. The U.S. president is in Beijing for a state visit. Observers say it's more about optics than outcomes as the two leaders move to reset the tense relationship between their countries. Still, there are pressing issues to be discussed. Emily Hsu has the latest.
7: The summit of superpowers could hardly have gotten off to a better start. Following a red carpet rollout and 21-gun salute, Both leaders struck an upbeat tone on the vision for China-U.S. relations. President Xi saying common interests between the two sides outweigh differences. President Trump, meanwhile, paid tribute to his long-standing relationship with Xi.
8: We've had a fantastic relationship. We've gotten along. When there were difficulties, we worked it out. We're going to have a fantastic future together.
7: In talks at the Great Hall of the People, Taiwan emerged as the thorniest issue. President Xi warned it could push China-U.S. ties into what he calls a highly dangerous situation if mismanaged. Beijing is angry over a pending U.S. arms sale package to the self-governing island, which it views as part of its territory. China is not ruling out taking it by force. The two sides also exchanged views on the Middle East, the Ukraine crisis, and the Korean Peninsula. Reports say they agreed to step up political and military communications and keep healthy, stable competition with one another. Speaking to a delegation of top American CEOs, President Xi also said that China will open up its doors to its economy, though there's no details so far on any specific deals. Still, signs of stabilizing ties could offer some relief at a time of heightened geopolitical uncertainty. Emily Su for CBC News, Hong Kong.
6: A new round of talks between Lebanon and Israel is being held today in Washington, just 3 days before a U.S.-mediated ceasefire is set to expire. Throughout the truce, fighting between Hezbollah and Israel has continued, but Hezbollah is not a negotiating partner in these talks. They're focused on strengthening Lebanese state sovereignty and ending Hezbollah's influence on the border. For its part, Hezbollah is publicly rejecting the negotiations and urging the Lebanese government to withdraw. People in Israel are bracing themselves this Jerusalem Day. The celebration marks the capture of the old city by Israeli forces. But the day also has a history of anti-Arab intimidation and violence, and this year it's happening amidst war with Iran and a tenuous ceasefire in Gaza. The CBC's Cameron McIntosh reports.
9: Inside Jerusalem's old city, police tell vendors to pack up and shopkeepers to shut early. Ray runs a small coffee shop just inside the Damascus Gate. This is the earliest he's ever had to shut on Jerusalem Day.
10: Does it feel more tense this year?
11: Sure, you know, but year by year coming more bad and more badly.
9: Jerusalem Day brings nationalist Israelis here to celebrate the Israeli takeover of the old city, including the Western Wall in 1967, often drawing young Israeli men waving flags, chanting racist slogans, at times leading to anti-Arab violence.
11: They start to make problems, and then the police come and say, closed, better. And that's it.
9: It comes the same week as sirens sounded in Ramallah as Palestinians marched to mark the Nakba, when hundreds of thousands lost their homes during Israel's creation in 1948, and as the ceasefire in Gaza is violated daily, as Hamas refuses to disarm and Israel continues its strikes.
12: Diplomacy remains open.
9: Nikolai Mladenov, Gaza envoy for the U.S.-backed Board of Peace, warning efforts to rebuild are stalling.
12: The status quo should not be an option for anyone.
9: Back in the old city, that means celebration for some. Brothers like Ray, shut doors, and a day of lost business. Cameron McIntosh, CBC News, Jerusalem.
6: The latest data from Canadian real estate agents show the average home dropped in price last month again. CBC business reporter Anissa Dari has details.
13: For the 17th month in a row, April saw the average value of a Canadian home go down, 0.1% lower than the month before. And while the number of sales went up slightly, Canada's real estate market isn't likely to heat up drastically.
14: I think that prices are, the non-technical term would be coming in for a landing.
13: Sean Cathcart is the Canadian Real Estate Association's senior economist in Ottawa.
14: It's probably not going to do what it might otherwise have done, absent an Iran war and inflation crisis and higher mortgage rates.
13: A combination of bond yields, unpredictable energy markets, and interest rates likely mean mortgage rates won't drop soon. But something else that's shifting in the most recent numbers, the gap between what a home is listed for and what it eventually sells for, is getting narrower.
14: So whether that's sellers that are being more realistic and lowering their asking price, or buyers, now that it's the spring, a little bit more eager, it doesn't matter. When they see eye to eye like that, homes sell faster and you get a market that starts to move again. And we are starting to see a little bit of that.
13: Little may be the operative word. April's drop was small compared to March, but compared to a year ago, the average price more than 4% lower. And over that year, higher home values in Saskatchewan, Manitoba, Quebec, and most of Atlantic Canada just didn't make up for cheaper homes in BC, Alberta, and Ontario. Anis Haidari, CBC News, Calgary.
6: Alberta's premier is signaling her government may appeal a judge's decision to quash a petition pushing for a referendum on Alberta independence. But the First Nations that brought the case before the courts say that would be a mistake. The CBC's Cameron McCush has more reaction.
15: We think that this decision is incorrect in law and anti-democratic, and we will be appealing it as a result.
16: Alberta's Premier Daniel Smith reacting to a ruling that stops a proposed citizen-led movement to seek independence in its tracks. The future of Stay Free Alberta's petition is now uncertain. The group says it has over 300,000 signatures in favor of Alberta holding a referendum on separating from Canada. Justice Shana Leonard found Elections Alberta's chief electoral officer made an error in law by approving the petition. Leonard also ruled the official failed to consider an earlier court decision that found separation would violate Indigenous peoples' treaty rights. The ruling comes after several First Nations argued Elections Alberta failed to consult them. James Shields is a lawyer for the Athabasca Chipewyan First Nation.
17: They now have two court decisions telling them that this process would contravene those rights. And so our expectation is that the government would not proceed with an appeal.
16: Shields points out that the court agrees Alberta's consistent position has been it will respect and uphold treaty rights. Yesterday's decision seems to put that to the test. The premier says her cabinet and caucus will meet in the coming days to decide their next steps. Cameron McCush, CBC News, Edmonton.
6: Grocery giant Sobeys is ending efforts to label Canadian products in some of its stores, not because shoppers no longer care about buying Canadian, but because the grocer was accused of maple washing. Sophia Harris has the story.
18: So it looks like the maple leaf symbol is gone from the coffee.
19: Something is missing from Sobeys grocery stores. CBC visited 9 Sobeys and Sobeys-owned Safeways across the country. We discovered those ubiquitous maple leaf symbols promoting Canadian goods on store shelves have disappeared.
18: No maple leaf here.
19: Sobeys didn't respond to a request for comment. But the grocer's parent company, Empire, told the Canadian press back in March it was removing some Canadian signage because shoppers are capable of figuring out where their food comes from. But CBC News has learned the Canadian Food Inspection Agency has received multiple complaints that Sobeys mislabeled food as Canadian, and that in March, the agency was investigating the grocer's head office. Consumer advocate Jay Jackson suggests the investigation may have motivated the grocer to ditch the maple leaf symbol.
20: I assume it's them talking to their lawyers and liability. They know that the government is watching closer.
21: The maple leaves are completely gone.
19: Steve Palmer, who lives in Nova Scotia, recently noticed the missing maple leaves at his local Sobeys. He has filed several complaints with the CFIA about mislabeled food in stores. He wants the federal food regulator to issue big penalties to grocers that break the rules.
21: But I think we're well past the warning stage, and I would like to see significant fines.
19: Turns out that won't be the case for Sobeys. The CFIA says in response to its investigation, the grocer implemented corrective actions, so no penalties required. Sophia Harris, CBC News, Toronto.
6: And that is the latest national and international news from World Report. Remember, for news anytime, including that last story, which is their top story, by Sophia Harris, cbcnews.ca. I'm John Northcott. This is CBC News.

0: We have overcast skies right now in the Charlottetown area, and some drizzle is falling. We expect to see that for the next little bit, but a pretty good-looking weekend is coming up, as we'll explain in just a couple of minutes. This is Island Morning for a Thursday. One of the island's last World War II veterans has passed. A mother, and as you'll hear, a trailblazer in a number of ways.
1: There was a whole generation of women that broke the code, and now look at the military. That's why I'm proud of Mom.
0: Marge Matthews' daughter will join us coming up before 7:30 to tell us about her mother's service, the lasting impact that her mother had. That's coming up in this half hour of Island Morning between 7:30 and 8 o'clock. We are going to have Steve Bruce dropping by to tell us that contractors are not paying some PEI subcontractors, and people are blaming the government. It's a long road, but Steve will take us down that road before 8 o'clock this morning.

0: It's Marge McKenna. Yes, Marge McKenna. Is the veteran we were talking about. I think I misidentified her as Marge Matthews. So apologies for that. We are going to have that conversation a little later on in the show. Alex has a look at news headlines.
1: Hey, Mitch. PEI Aerospace Facility is receiving $110 million in funding from the federal and provincial governments. MDS coating is located in Sleman Park and creates protective coatings on aircraft engines to make them more fuel efficient. Money's expected to help build a 50,000 square foot facility and eventually create 120 new jobs. And Tourism PEI won't be replacing the person whose job it was to encourage people from Japan to visit the island. That person retired recently after years in the position. The tourism minister says they won't be hiring someone else to fill that role because visitation numbers from Japan just don't justify it. And an island woman has been elected to lead the Associated Country Women of the World. It's one of the largest international organizations representing rural women. Marie Kenny is the first islander elected to the position. I'll have those stories and more at 7:30.
0: Here is a look at the weather forecast. Trevor Adams joining us this morning.
2: This unsettled weather is going to be with us for the next day, heading into the long weekend here. And those winds are continuing out of the southeast for today. Things should dry up a little bit later this afternoon, which is good. So this morning, likely about 2 millimeters of rain coming down. Then by the afternoon, we should start to see a mix of sun and cloud as the sun begins to peek through the clouds out there. Today, though, the high is 18 degrees. And that's because of those south winds that we'll see this afternoon at 20, sometimes gusting to 40. Overnight, we'll see skies partly cloudy. The low will drop back to 6 degrees, and we'll see the winds turning more towards the east at 20 to 40 kilometers an hour. Now, for Friday, we do have some rain in the forecast. We're looking at 10 to 20 millimeters of rain coming down. The high will only reach 9, and that's because the winds will be out of the northeast at 40 to 70 kilometers an hour. And of course, when it's overcast, that also helps to keep your temperature down. But the big thing is, the sooner the rain moves through, the sooner we get to some nicer weather. So at this point in time, heading into the long weekend, we do see some improving conditions. But of course, the timing is everything, and I'll have the latest on that for you tomorrow. Mitch?
0: They have switched at the Campbell Airport. I'm trying to get used to it. Campbell Airport. Cloudy and a high near a temperature at 8 degrees right now. Summerside is in at 8 with the southerly winds gusting to 15 kilometers an hour. If you tuned into the show yesterday, you might have caught our conversation about Bill 108. That's an act to amend the Electric Power Act. The bill aimed to push PEI toward greener technologies when it comes to making power, adding reliability to the grid, and changing the way the service provider, in this case Maritime Electric, makes profits. The bill was defeated in the legislature yesterday. Green Party MLA Peter Bevan Baker brought it forward, and Peter Bevan Baker's in the studio now. You sounded pretty disappointed last night on Compass.
3: Well, yeah, I mean, I am pretty crushed. I was sad the bill was defeated, but I mean, the real loser here is not me nor the bill, it's Islanders, because we lost an opportunity to pass a law which would have ensured that Islanders' power bills are not going to go up unnecessarily into the future. And that's a real sadness for me.
0: But help me understand that, because a good bit of the bill, if you read through it, it was about reliability, it was reporting. Is that truly what Islanders are worried about right now? Or is it that fact that they can't see the control on rates?
3: Yeah, well, I mean, the bill did many things, Mitch. One of them was to insist on reliability from the provider, from the utility. But it also made some provisions which ensured that when we make investments, and we're going to have to make investments, I mean, we've had enormous population growth here on Prince Edward Island. We're electrifying things, whether that's from home heating to transportation, and that's a good thing. But that puts demands on the system. So we're going to have to invest in order to update and modernize our system. And that's going to cost money. And the more money that Maritime Electric, in our case, the utility provider here in PEI, invests, the more our rates are going to go up. So the bill had a provision in there to make sure that when we have an issue, in this case, the need to produce more electricity here on Prince Edward Island, and particularly to meet those peak times in the middle of winter, that we do that in the least cost way. And that will ensure that Islanders' power bills go up no more than is absolutely necessary. And at the moment, the bill that we have, the Electric Power Act in its current form, does not do that. It does not align the needs of customers, Islanders, ratepayers, with the desire of the corporation to make a profit. And until those things are aligned, we're going to pay more than we need to for our power bills.
0: And let's talk a little bit more about that profitability as well or not. As you say, it's guaranteed under the current bill. It would mm-hmm. be under yours as well, mm-hmm. but in a different way.
3: Yeah. I mean, there are different ways. When you have a monopoly, and in most places, because it makes no sense for two companies to make the expense of putting up the power poles and the wires, like it's an enormous capital expense. I get that. So power companies, utilities are sort of what they call natural monopolies. You only have one of them. So in order to make sure that they operate in the public interest, you have to have regulation, legislation in there to sort of act as a surrogate competition for that utility. And this legislation does that. It ensures that the Maritime Electric, who's had a pretty free run of it here on Prince Edward Island for a very long time, will have some new restrictions placed on them and what they can and cannot do. And that would make all the difference in the world in terms of what the future of our energy system looks like.
0: Who would have set the performance standards?
3: Well, what happens is we come across, it's all reactive, Mitch, and that's a huge problem. We don't actually have an overall picture of where we want to go here on PEI with our energy. So at the moment, we have an issue. Let's say we need more capacity here on Prince Edward Island to meet those winter peaks. And a Maritime Electric will come forward on a sort of one-off basis with a suggestion of how they feel we can fix that problem. And they present that to IRAC. IRAC goes through a hearing process. People like myself or others are able to come forward as interveners to perhaps present another opinion, and IRAC makes a decision. But it's a very cumbersome process, and it's always on a case-by-case basis. We don't have this kind of holistic overall vision of what we would like our electricity grid to look like.
0: But who would provide that, and who would reissue those standards of performance to the provider? And I know we're saying Maritime Electric, mm-hmm. but it may not be the single provider forever.
3: You mean if my bill had passed?
0: Yeah, who would set those performance standards?
3: Well, there's different ways of doing that. Currently, again, the Maritime Electric comes to IRAC, but in other jurisdictions, in Nova Scotia has done this most recently, you have an independent system energy operator, and they are the ones that create and oversee the electric system. We don't have that on Prince Edward Island. And there's a very good discussion to be had about whether we need or should have one specifically for the island or whether we need to have a regional one. But either way, we cannot let Maritime Electric continue to have free rein on what they do with all due respect, IRAC is burdened with some very, very difficult big files. I mean, they deal with the cost of gas, they deal with land transactions, they deal with rent, like big, big files. And on top of that, they have to regulate a utility. And that's hard work. And they just don't have the capacity or the expertise in order to do that. So I would prefer to see that carved out from IRAC.
0: And how much infrastructure would have been created within government to make your act work?
3: Not a lot of infrastructure within government. I would have loved to have seen, and in fact, this act was only sort of phase one of a two or three phase process in order to take us where we are now to a truly modern, safe, reliable, cost-effective grid. Can't do that in one bill or one piece of legislation. So there are other things that need to be done, Mitch, including perhaps the establishment of an independent energy system operator and that change in IRAC to make sure that we have a regulator that truly understands and has the ability to hold Maritime Electric or whoever the utility is to account.
0: And the other thing that this is set out to do was to have the provider adopt more green technologies, and you know, how expensive would that have been? Did you cost any of this out?
3: Well, the idea that we need to move transition to cleaner energies would cost nothing. That's just an evaluation process whenever we come up with the need to invest money. But if you look at the trajectory of costs, as we all know, the price of diesel and all fossil fuels has spiked recently. The cost of the diesel generators, these secondhand generators that Maritime Electric is considering buying to create the capacity that we need, that has gone up substantially in the last little while. In fact, so much so that they had to completely rework their application to IRAC. However, the costs of wind energy, of solar energy particularly, and of batteries has plummeted over the last 10 years. Batteries are now 90% cheaper than they were 10 years ago. So it's not a question of whether it's going to cost us more to move to the green energy that everybody else is. It's actually going to save Islanders money.
0: But as a reliable backup, people would argue, you know, it's batteries are more expensive than a pile of coal or a tank of diesel that's already filled and sitting there. It's becoming more difficult to make these arguments because you see support at the federal level, you know, backing off from some of these green technologies as well. The momentum is lost. So I'm curious about how you regain it.
3: Yeah, I mean, sadly, you're absolutely right, Mitch. The federal government has stepped back to a very large degree from its commitment to climate action. But that does not necessarily signal, in fact, I would argue that's a political move. That's not a move based on economics or good policy and sound evidence. And here on Prince Edward Island, there is absolutely no need for us to back away in the same manner. We're a small island state, and if you look at the world, the leaders when it comes to climate action are small island states because we're the ones who are most vulnerable. So I would argue very strongly two things, that moving to green technologies will save us money. It's not more expensive. And secondly, that the move to do that will, for future generations, ensure that we have, I mean, your story just before the news was on the Super El Nino and how devastating the weather patterns that we're facing now for our farmers, for our fishers, for tourism. Like, all of the fundamental aspects of our island economy are based on a stable climate. And unless we do our bit and show the world that it's important that climate change is an issue that needs to be addressed immediately and with vigor, we're going to saddle future generations with some serious, serious problems.
0: What do you do now?
3: What do you mean?
0: Do you pursue this? Do you pursue something?
3: No, this bill is dead. Government killed it yesterday, but without any justification. I heard concerns about the consultation process, even though, you know, we've known for years and years that this is going to be an issue. And the IRAC application from ME has been forward for a year and a half. Was the first time I sat down and chatted with you about that. This bill is dead, but that doesn't mean that the issue is dead. The government has promised to come forward this fall with their own bill based, I hope, on what I brought forward in the spring. But my faith in this government to actually follow through on anything is close to zero. We have had so many instances where promises have been made, whether it's in health

0: Penny is now the world president of the Associated Country Women of the World. 9 million women participate in various groups that make up this umbrella organization. 2026 is the year of the woman farmer. Marie says she hopes to give millions of women farmers a voice. Marie was on set last night with Louise Martin.
1: What does this appointment mean to you?
2: To me, it means that women can accomplish anything mm-hmm. if they set their mind to it. I think it's, I'm a farmer's daughter, and so it's wonderful to be able to represent an international women's organization, especially this the year of the rural woman farmer.
1: Exactly.
2: You know, how exciting is that? And to be on the global stage, but also know that your roots are Canadian, and it's just an honor and a privilege.
1: Tell us more about this new role. What will your responsibilities include? And I'm assuming there'll be a fair amount of travel for you.
2: There will be some travel. Our international office is, of course, in London, England. We are in 9 different regions. We represent 9 million women, and we're in 83 countries. And so there will be travel, but we're a working board as well. Mm. So there are resolutions that were passed at conference, and we work at empowering more women. We don't tell their stories. We elevate them to positions to be able to empower them to tell their stories.
1: Lifting other women up.
2: Yeah, absolutely.
1: You've been a longtime member of the PEI Women's Institute. I'm wondering how your experience here, not only on the provincial stage, but the national stage, has helped you prepare for this position.
2: Women's Institute has always been an organization where women help women, support women on all levels. And when I moved to the small community of Brackley, you know, I was a young mother. Mm. And the women there, they just embraced me and welcomed me in. And then as I've moved through, it's just been that affirmation of women being there with you along the way, encouraging you. And as we've worked on policies, resolutions, both at provincial and national level, it's that collective voice of women coming together and knowing when you're speaking, you're not speaking on your own behalf, but on the behalf of all those women together that want change. We want, you know, things to happen to make life better for all women and girls.
1: And things are changing, but it always comes at a slower pace than you'd like, right?
2: Absolutely. Systematic change takes time, but it also takes consistency. Mm. And I think that's where we're at, you know, consistently, you know, being on the forefront, consistently bringing forth those voices. And I firmly believe it's not my job to tell someone else's story, but to empower them to tell their story. So when you're in the room with policymakers and legislators, that personal impact makes quite a difference.
1: For people who may not be familiar with the organization, what is the overall mission of the ACWW?
2: The overall mission is to empower rural women, and to give them a voice in advocacy. We are an international advocacy organization that truly wants to see every woman treated equally with human rights and dignity.
1: You mentioned that 2026 is the International Year of the Woman Farmer. What significance does that hold to you, not only as a farmer's daughter, but here in Prince Edward Island, we have a lot of really strong women farmers.
2: Globally, we have a lot of women farmers. You know that women make up about 83% of the food that is consumed.
1: 83%.
2: Yeah. And so we have to, then that's small scale farming, agriculture, and different types of products that families eat. And so we must remember, I am so excited that it is the year of the rural woman farmer, the woman farmer. Yeah. But we're allowing them to tell their stories. We want to highlight from coast to coast and coast across Canada the stories of women farmers, but also on the global front, from that woman in the village in Kenya to any other part of the world where women are farming and providing food for their family. We want to highlight their stories and celebrate who they are and the difference they are making. Food insecurity is a big thing.
1: So big.
2: It is a big thing. And everyone wants their family to have nutritious meals, and it's to have that balance. So it is very exciting. When you grow up on a family farm, you value the work that goes into farming. Yeah. And it's everybody that participates to make it a

0: success. And so whether it's a small-scale farming operation or on a bigger scale, it all comes down to hard work and commitment. And then you depend on nature.
1: And then Mother Nature, of course. So this is a three-year term?
0: This is a three-year term,
1: And yes. You're in it now. Start it immediately.
0: Yes, and though I am the ambassador for the organization and we will travel globally, this is a working board.
1: Yeah, so you're working hard.
0: So we will be working hard as well, yes.
2: Marie Kenny is the world president of the Associated Country Women of the World, speaking with Louise Martin last night on Compass. It's 7:30, time for the CBC News.
3: This is CBC News. It's 8 degrees in Charlottetown and 8 degrees in Summerside. Good morning, I'm Alex MacIsaac. The Green Party is concerned about millions in outstanding child and spousal support payments. They say islanders owe more than $12 million. The justice minister says people do everything in their power to avoid paying, and it's difficult to force them. The Greens urged government to find better ways to help island children and single parents who are owed money. MLA Carla Bernard.
4: Just the long-term impacts of that stress and the guilt and the feelings of being an inadequate parent, you know, when you're not. I've heard stories of people working four jobs with three children just to make ends meet, and they're still owed thousands of dollars years later, and they've come to accept the fact that they'll probably never see that money. And that is unacceptable.
3: The province says there are more than 1,200 people in the Maintenance Enforcement Program, which manages child and spousal support payments. If ex-spouses miss payments, staff may contact them to seize wages, driver's licenses, passports, or tax refunds. And plans to film a Netflix series on PEI could be in jeopardy. It's based on the popular book called This Summer Will Be Different, which is set on the island. Wayne Thibodeau explains.
5: I was first approached about this days ago.
6: Premier Rob Lance says he only heard about these concerns late last week. The Liberals say plans to film a Netflix series here, based on the popular book called This Summer Will Be Different, which is set on the island, could be in jeopardy. And with it, the millions in direct economic benefits. Lance says he hopes to meet with the people behind the production.
5: I'm having my staff arrange a meeting with the proponents so I can hear exactly what it is that they're proposing to do, what their ask is, and we'll evaluate whether the government can support it.
6: Opposition leader Hal Perry says the production could generate more than $20 million in direct economic benefits. Not to mention the exposure the province would receive through the millions of people who may watch on Netflix.
7: Yet this government continues to send mixed signals of whether it actually is committed to supporting productions on this scale.
6: An official with the province says the challenge is PEI has never really dealt with a production this big, so they need to work with the production company to come up with a plan. Wayne Thibodeau, CBC News, Charlottetown.
3: A PEI aerospace company is getting $110 million in funding from the federal and provincial governments. MDS Coating is in Sleman Park and creates protective coatings for aircraft engines to make them more fuel efficient. The money is expected to help build a 50,000-square-foot facility and eventually create 120 new jobs. Jen Redmond is PEI's Economic Development, Trade, and Artificial Intelligence Minister. She says schools on the island are able to educate students to fill these positions, meaning MDS would not need to look outside the province to recruit skilled workers.
8: They do educate students that would fit into positions like this. They have worked with other schools within the Atlantic region where island students attend. I think anytime there's that opportunity for students to come home and build their life here is a really great day for PEI.
3: The federal government is contributing $55 million from the Strategic Response Fund. The province's contribution includes a $3 million grant, nearly $7 million through the Labor Rebate Program, and a $45 million loan. And finally, Tourism PEI will not be replacing the person whose job it was to encourage people from Japan to visit the island. That person retired recently after years in the position. Tourism Minister Ernie Hudson says they won't be rehiring the position at this point. Hudson says Japan is an important market for PEI, but visitation numbers haven't rebounded since the pandemic.
9: You look at some of the other markets, certainly with regard to the European market, the eastern seaboard of the U.S., our sister provinces here in the Atlantic region, Ontario, Quebec, they have been growing substantially, and actually, those are the areas that have contributed to two successive booming years in the tourism industry here.
3: Hudson says there is still someone who works with the Japanese market in media and promotion. He says Japan is the eighth place when it comes to where tourists visit from. And that is the latest from CBC News. You can catch updates throughout the day at our website, cbc.ca/PEI.
2: Just waiting for the sun to start to appear. It should, mixed with the clouds today, and a high of about 18 degrees. Now, around noontime, you're going to see winds out of the south gusting near 40, and that's going to cause those temperatures to go up even a few degrees higher than they should be for mid-May. Partly cloudy through tonight, a low near 6, and periods of rain through tomorrow. Good bit of rain, 20 millimeters of rain with the winds gusting to near 70, a high near 9, a low plus 5 overnight Friday into Saturday. Then we get into some above seasonal temperatures, 19 on Saturday, and sunny and 21 on Sunday. Right now we have a temperature of 8 degrees, mostly cloudy at the Charlottetown Airport, and a temperature of 8 in Summerside. 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Matthew I is worried he'll never get paid, and he's blaming the PEI government. Steve Bruce has been working on this story and joins us now with more. Good morning, Steve.
10: Hey, good morning, Mitch.
2: So why would the government be the group to blame for a contractor not paying a subcontractor?
10: Yeah, Mitch, you got to go back a bit to understand what's gone on here. So a couple of years ago, you might remember the PEI government launched these net zero free programs. So the way they worked, Islanders under a certain income could apply for a free heat pump, an electric hot water heater, other energy efficiency upgrades paid fully by the government. So Mitch, no surprise, there was a ton of demand for these programs and a lot of contractors that applied with the province to do the work. Now, that included a New Brunswick company called Integrity HVAC, which had some staff working here on PEI. So Integrity started getting some of these jobs through the program, and the company hired Charlottetown's MBI Electrical as a subcontractor to do any of the electrical work that needed to happen as part of these upgrades. So the way it happened, the province hired contractors like Integrity, and when the job was complete, government paid Integrity directly. Integrity then paid MBI Electrical its portion. So here's Matthew I, the company owner.
11: Yeah, there was no real issues in the very beginning, but shortly into that, it started to feel a little funny.
12: What do you mean?
11: We were struggling getting paid right from a few months into the program with them. We were getting a little bit here, a little bit there, you know, following up with the government to see that Integrity was actually, in fact, paid, and they were, and we just weren't getting our payments. So the bill kept creeping up. We would get random amounts. We would gently remind them that the money was due, and nothing.
10: So, Mitch, Matthew I says the bill just kept getting bigger and bigger, but Integrity HVAC kept getting hired to do work through the net zero programs, and Integrity kept hiring I's company to do the electrical. And should be a clip there. Not sure.
11: Work is work. You know, you got to go. Times are tough over the winter for every contractor, so you want to keep taking the work. We felt that it was safe because it was a government program. Unlike just going to do work for a homeowner that you're only dealing with one person. This is the government. So we thought that our money was safe.
2: So, Steve, at some point, Matthew I probably starts to worry that the money that he was expecting wasn't safe at all.
10: Yeah, back in the fall, he says it got harder and harder to reach Integrity, to find out what was going on, where his money was. And by December, the amount owed to him was $56,000. There were portions of invoices that still hadn't been paid from May of last year. So Matthew I says he flagged these issues with net zero program officials. At that point, he says the province still owed Integrity money for some of the jobs, so he wanted that money held back until he was paid, but he says officials told him their hands were tied.
11: And then shortly after that, they were paid for those jobs, and we were still hanging out to dry with money owed to us. I feel the government's responsible for this one. They knew that we were owed money. They didn't do anything. They just continued the process and paid the contractor.
2: So Matthew I is pretty sure here that government, plays a role and is partly... the blame. So what's the government saying to those concerns?
10: Yeah, Mitch, I reached out to PEI's energy department, which oversees the net zero programs, and nobody was made available for an interview. But a spokesperson said in an email to me, and I'll quote here, "The department does not oversee payments to subcontractors. Our agreement is with the main contractor." Now, Matthew I says he gets that, but that from his perspective, if there's evidence that a contractor hired by government isn't paying its bills, there should be some sort of repercussions and more support for subcontractors like him who are trying to get paid. Mitch, the department spokesperson did say the contractors brought in under these programs must meet strict requirements, including proof of insurance, workers' compensation coverage, business references, required certifications. There's also a code of conduct they need to adhere to. And the spokesperson added that if there are complaints brought forward about a contractor, staff will investigate. Contractors could be put on probation or removed from the list altogether.
2: So did any of that happen in this case?
10: Well, the department did say in an email that Integrity HVAC is not currently operating on PEI, and that back on April 20th, it was removed from the province's list of approved contractors, which is called the Network of Excellence. The department didn't say, Mitch, why Integrity was removed, just that it was unrelated to the money owed to Matthew I.
2: So what about that NB company, Integrity? Have you spoken to anybody there?
10: Yeah, I sent an email to Integrity laying out all of Matthew I's allegations about what's gone on here. I also reached a couple people from the company on the phone. Well, they declined to comment for this story, Mitch, so we don't know the status of Integrity HVAC. We do know that Matthew I's company still owed $56,000, which he says is really hard on a small business.
11: Coming out of a winter when we work off of revenue that we made the previous year, it's just an additional hole in the business. I have to borrow money to recoup that loss. There's no point in me throwing more money at it going through a legal system that I'm not going to get anywhere if that company doesn't respond.
10: And I should note, Mitch, a lot of these government energy efficiency programs, as you know, including the net zero programs, they're on pause right now. Mm-hmm. Matthew I is really hoping that if these programs start up again, the province will rethink how it bets and how it pays contractors. The department says in response to that quote, it is committed to reviewing processes and this feedback will be considered.
2: Steve, an interesting story. Thanks for sharing it with us.
10: You bet. Thanks so much, Mitch.
2: Steve Bruce joining us this morning in the studio. It's 18 minutes now before 8 o'clock. We have the overcast skies waiting to see the weather get a little bit better. We are expecting to see the temperatures rising to about 18 degrees today.
12: I'm Nicola McLeod. Coming up Thursday on Main Street, they say music soothes the soul. And the Confederation Center has wrapped an amateur choir around this concept. The Healing Through Harmony workshop series is already underway, and director Nick McDonald will be by to talk about why the world needs more moments of connection like this. That's ahead on the next edition of Main Street.
2: Well, it's 18 minutes before 8 o'clock. We've got really decent weather coming over the next few days. And another sign that spring and summer weather is arriving is you can go to the drive-in this weekend. The Brackley Drive-In Theater is reopening for the weekend. You have an opportunity to see Double or Nothing and The Devil Wears Prada 2. This weekend. What a great opportunity for you to get out, spend some time with family, enjoy some food in your vehicle, watch some great movies as well. And we happen to have a double pass. Caller number 4, 902-629-6461. Caller number 2 at 902-629-6461. We will give you two passes, adult passes, to the Brackley Drive-In. You can take advantage of it this weekend, or you can continue to hold on to those passes. But as I say, it's a pretty good-looking weekend. You might want to take in The Devil Wears Prada at the drive-in. This also gives us an opportunity to play our Throwback Thursday song. We're going all the way back to 1964 when the Beach Boys sung about the joy at the drive-in.

0: That's our Throwback Thursday song from 1964. That is a song called Drive-In. Andrew McKay is going to get to go to the drive-in with a guest, possibly this weekend, to see that first double feature of the spring and into the summer. Andrew lives in Cape Traverse. And congratulations to you, Andrew, and enjoy your night at the drive-in on us. Ever tell you about my uncle Richie who got frostbite by going to the drive-in? He went to see Closed for the Season. Oh, it didn't bring the laugh out loud that my patio bylaws line did yesterday. Canadians just don't go to the movies like they used to. And according to a report from last year, movie going in this country has dropped nearly half since 2019. So how are theaters keeping the lights on? Well, they try to squeeze as much as they can from the folks who are still walking through the door. Jenny DeRosio recently talked about this on the CBC podcast, The Cost of Living.
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1: It's the second largest movie operator in Canada behind Cineplex. Over the last decade, both chains have spent big money trying to make their theaters feel more luxurious. And it's not just seats and screens. It's snacks, too.
3: Well, we started with hot dogs, and then we started doing fancier hot dogs, like nacho dogs and Chicago dogs, all kinds of different stuff.
1: Some theaters have waiters who bring fishbowl cocktails right to your seat. Landmark still has popcorn and cheap Tuesdays, but Dave says it is leaning into the VIP vibe.
3: Pre-pandemic, our premium experiences would have been maybe 15 to 20% of our visitors, and now they're more like 40 to 45% of our visitors.
1: This isn't just so movie lovers can have comfy seats and Bellinis. Theaters need the money. Hollywood isn't cranking out as many big blockbusters, so theaters have less to show, and they're streaming to compete with.
4: Many people still want to see movies, but fewer feel that urgency to go opening weekend. So audiences are being a lot more selective with what justifies a trip.
1: Brandon Katz is an entertainment analyst. He says not as many people are going to the movies, so theaters are trying to get more from the people that are.
4: What these enhanced, more luxurious experiences that cost more is doing is basically maximizing revenue from the kind of smaller, more selective audience. And inflation and these premium experiences is kind of compensating for the declining ticket sales.
1: And it is compensating. In the States, some theaters are charging up to $50 for premium seats. That's $50 US. But it's a delicate balance. Charge too much, and people may just stay home.
4: When you increase the cost, you begin to alienate the people who love movies the most. That is your core audience.
1: Kyle Gretsch recently saw a film in a regular movie theater where he had to line up for snacks and sit upright in a cramped seat for 2 hours.
2: Comparatively, it was like being on a bus instead of being on a couch.
1: It's hard to go back to economy when you've tasted first class. For the cost of living, I'm Jenny DeRosio.
0: 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Overcast skies. We do expect to see a little rain, but we'll see the sunshine later on today. And we are expecting to see a pretty good weekend. Pretty mild. We've got to get through a really wet Friday, but then Saturday and Sunday looking very, very positive. Compromise. That appears to be the word that defines the relationship between the federal government and Alberta right now. According to CBC News, Prime Minister Mark Carney and Alberta's Danielle Smith are planning to announce a deal on carbon pricing. It could lead to the building of a pipeline for Alberta oil and gas. Good for the economy, maybe national unity, but a concession when it comes to environmental targets. Dwayne Brad is a political scientist at Mount Royal University. Dwayne's in Calgary. Good morning.
5: Good morning.
0: How much do we know about the reported deal, Dwayne?
5: So what we know is this builds off of the Memorandum of Understanding on Energy and Environment that Smith and Carney had negotiated back in November. That was a promise around dropping a number of environmental regulations in exchange for a more stringent industrial carbon tax, which is what producers pay, to create conditions for a new pipeline to British Columbia to sell oil to Asia. So big, big deal. But there was an implementation agreement that needed to fill in some of the details by April 1st. We already had an agreement on methane reduction. We'd already had an agreement on impact assessment, where there'd be one review process instead of two. Now we're moving to the industrial carbon tax. But this new stringent industrial carbon tax, which was promised in the November agreement, doesn't look as stringent. Yes, it increases from $95 a ton to $130 a ton. So that is more stringent. But by 2040, the targets that the Trudeau government had planned was to move it to $170 a ton by 2030. So the number has lowered and the time frame has lengthened. And so that, I think, is the big concession that Carney made. Did not remove it, did strengthen it, but didn't strengthen it as much as what was anticipated by his predecessor.
0: And how much of a compromise is this to the Liberals' climate policies?
5: Oh, I think the two agreements, the one in November and the one now, are a huge 180 from environmental policies of Trudeau. The November agreement removed the electric vehicle mandate, clean energy grid, Impact Assessment Act, even the tanker ban. And that's because Mark Carney recognizes that the economic situation in the world and for Canada has fundamentally changed. And what he wants to do is diversify trade away from the United States. And he sees this deal to create conditions for a pipeline to BC to solve that. In the case of Danielle Smith, all Alberta governments have wanted more pipelines. They've all disagreed with those regulations. So it's a win for Carney, but it's an even bigger win, I think, for Danielle Smith.
0: And what's the political cost for Carney within his own party, the Liberal Party?
5: There will be some. Bear in mind, he was able to cut the consumer carbon tax on the first day in office. And so the Liberals like a winner. He's a winner. He is going to be confronted with people like Stephen Guilbeault. Stephen Guilbeault is the former environment minister. He resigned from cabinet over the initial MOU back in November. He's been on the TV and radio circuit criticizing this deal. That was even before the details came out. So there's a question about whether Guilbeault even stays in the Liberal caucus. But if he leaves, how many others follow him? You know, as I said, they strongly supported Trudeau's policies, but now they appear to be strongly supporting Carney's policies, and they're very different.
0: I'm also curious if you could just put this into the context of the relationship politically between Alberta and federal politics, and particularly, of course, to the separatist movement within Alberta.
5: Yeah, we're in the middle of a separatist debate right now, and for Danielle Smith, this is a way of showing that Canada can work, that federalism can work that deals with Ottawa can happen. But at the same time, Smith has made it easier for the separatists by giving them oxygen, by making legislative changes, including dropping the threshold for signatures. So she was playing this bit of a dance where on the one hand, she was working with Ottawa, on the other hand, aiding and abetting Alberta separatists. But that dance becomes much more complicated yesterday when the Court of King's Bench quashed the separatist question and refused to allow Elections Alberta to certify the signatures required to put it on the ballot because it violated Section 35 of the Constitution, which is around Indigenous treaty rights. And so as a result, there is now pressure from the separatists on Smith to make it a government referendum, not a citizens' initiative referendum. And that would force her to really pick a side when she has tried not to. And the other challenge for Smith is that many of these separatists are actually part of her party. Not caucus necessarily, but constituency members, volunteers, etc. We know that the UCP is filled with separatists who are now asking for this to be a referendum. So how do you, on the one hand, work with Mark Carney on some really big items, say the Canada can work, and at the same time sponsor a referendum that says Canada can't work and we need to separate? It's tough to reconcile that, and that's the position she's been put in as a result of this court action.
0: So if you were a betting person, Dwayne, and we only have a couple of minutes here, but where would you put your money?
5: Yeah, that I really don't know. The government's already announced that it's appealing. Maybe they just wait for the court process to play itself out, which will be months, if not years away. That will allow her to kick the can. But some of the separatists already said, look, we have 7,000 volunteers that have been gathering signatures that are prepared to campaign for the referendum. They're either going to campaign for the referendum or they're going to campaign to remove Daniel Smith as leader of the UCP. So it would not surprise me for her to make it a government referendum, but this is not what she wanted.
0: Boy, victories are short-lived in Alberta, Dwayne. Thanks for this.
5: Yes. Okay, you're welcome.
0: Dwayne Brad, a political scientist at Mount Royal University. Dwayne was in Calgary this morning. You're listening to Island Morning, 96.1 FM, the CBC Listen app. In our final half hour today, we're going to talk about a new tool that's online. Fisheries and Oceans Canada making tons of data about fishing available to you. We're going to find out how it works and what sort of information is there in our final half hour. World Report is coming up next at 8 o'clock.
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6: 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Coming up in half an hour, it's The Current with Matt Galloway.
8: Long before you left a voicemail on a phone, there was voicemail. People in the 30s, 40s, and 50s walking into a little booth and recording a message on a small disc and then sending it through the mail. Power of the human voice coming up on The Current.
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10: Good morning, I'm John Northcott.
11: Please welcome President Xi Jinping and President Donald J. Trump.
10: The leaders of China and the United States are at an elaborate state dinner this hour in Beijing. Earlier, the men met for 2 hours, twice as long as planned. Official statements say they discussed trade, Iran, and technology. Beijing's readout also mentioned discussion of Taiwan, but that element was absent from the U.S. statement. Emily Hsu has more.
12: The summit of superpowers could hardly have gotten off to a better start. Following a red carpet rollout and 21-gun salute, Both leaders struck an upbeat tone on the vision for China-U.S. relations. President Xi saying common interests between the two sides outweigh differences. President Trump, meanwhile, paid tribute to his long-standing relationship with Xi.
13: We've had a fantastic relationship. We've gotten along. When there were difficulties, we worked it out. And we're going to have a fantastic future together.
12: In talks at the Great Hall of the People, Taiwan emerged as the thorniest issue. President Xi warned it could push China-U.S. ties into what he calls a highly dangerous situation if mismanaged. Beijing is angry over a pending U.S. arms sale package to the self-governing island, which it views as part of its territory. China is not ruling out taking it by force. The two sides also exchanged views on the Middle East, the Ukraine crisis, and the Korean Peninsula. Reports say they agreed to step up political and military communications and keep healthy, stable competition with one another. Speaking to a delegation of top American CEOs, President Xi also said that China will open up its doors to its economy, though there's no details so far on any specific deals. Still, signs of stabilizing ties could offer some relief at a time of heightened geopolitical uncertainty. Emily Su for CBC News, Hong Kong.
10: U.S. federal aviation officials are spending more than $16 million to install transponders at airport vehicles. It's in response to lessons learned from the deadly crash between a fire truck and an Air Canada Express flight at LaGuardia in March. The fire truck did not have a transponder, which would have transmitted its location to air traffic control. Prime Minister Mark Carney is scheduled to announce a new energy strategy later this morning. Sources tell CBC News it will include an increased role for natural gas in generating power. Janice McGregor is watching it from our parliamentary bureau. Janice, these are not final decisions. What the government is launching today is a consultation period, but what are sources saying so far about the strategy?
14: Well, John, the Carney government's talked for months about its need to take advantage of its capacity to generate clean electricity and double Canada's grid, but has yet to lay out how it plans to do that. Where will the new power generation happen? How much of it will be nuclear, hydro, solar, wind, storage facilities? How will the grid expand with new transmission lines? And in particular, connections between existing provincial grids to enable the selling of surplus power to other jurisdictions. The why of this is pretty clear. The Carney government wants its new economy to be electrified. All the building plans, especially in advanced manufacturing and the resource sector, those expansions don't happen without more power. The federal government's concern that certain jurisdictions, especially in Western Canada, could ramp up power generation from natural gas again to meet its rising demands. It wants to get ahead of that, expand existing clean energy tax credits, and wants to sell this strategy as a way to help those struggling with affordability, suggesting that over time, with a more robust grid, household electricity bills might go down for a change, even as people are meant to be using electricity, not fossil fuels, more and more.
10: So, Janice, how does this fit in with the carbon pricing announcement the Prime Minister is expected to make in Alberta tomorrow?
14: Well, suspending the previous clean electricity regulations was part of the memorandum of understanding that was signed with Alberta, provided they could reach a deal, really, on carbon pricing for heavy-emitting industries. And that appears to now have landed. Part of that MOU also specified that better interprovincial connections with, for example, BC's cleaner power grid would be facilitated by the federal government. And it also talked about new nuclear facilities over the long term to wean Alberta off its natural gas plants.
10: Janice McGregor in Ottawa. Thanks, Janice.
14: You're welcome.
10: Alberta Premier Danielle Smith is signaling her government may appeal a judge's decision to quash a petition pushing for a referendum on Alberta independence. She says she will meet with her cabinet in the coming days to decide next steps. But the First Nations that brought the case before the court say an appeal would be a mistake. Here's Chief Alan Adam of the Athabasca Chipewyan First Nation.
15: It's an opportunity for all government levels to work together to build this country, because what is happening here in Alberta is going to destroy our economy and it's going to chase investors away for a long time.
10: Yesterday, a judge ruled a referendum on separation would violate Indigenous peoples' treaty rights and that the Alberta government failed in its duty to consult First Nations. Environment Canada is issuing weather alerts for southern parts of the Prairie provinces. Those regions are bracing for some unusually powerful winds over the next few days. Forecasters say gusts could peak at over 100 kilometers an hour in parts of Alberta and Saskatchewan, a little less strong in Manitoba. Canada is sending a team of observers to Armenia for next month's election. The vote could pivot Armenia away from Russia, putting it more into Europe's orbit. But some democracy advocates are warning the shift may not mean greater freedom for its citizens. Rafi Bujikanian explains.
16: Freedom, rule of law, democracy.
17: Prime Minister Mark Carney in Yerevan last week attending the European Political Community Summit.
16: These values shape our relationships.
17: Up next, Canada sending seven elections observers to Armenia in June. Armenians are gearing up for a campaign where splitting from their country's traditional ally, Russia, and a fraught peace process with neighboring Azerbaijan after decades of war are taking center stage. But there are questions about whose voices are being heard.
18: We found a disturbing tendency on the part of the current government.
17: Kenneth Roth is the former head of Human Rights Watch. He was part of a fact-finding mission to Yerevan with an NGO called the International Observatory for Democracy in Armenia. It found the government is prosecuting opponents, including opposition politicians and the clergy. Incumbent Nikol Pashinyan's lead opposition, a Russian-Armenian tycoon named Samvel Garabedian, is under house arrest. Those imprisoned include a bishop with Canadian citizenship. Pashinyan's critics say his embrace of the West while the country is practically right next to Russia is risky.
18: It's too simple to say this is about, you know, are you in the Kremlin's camp or in the West's camp?
17: Another debate seizing the country, how much to push Azerbaijan on its political prisoners and the right of return for refugees who fled the once Armenian populated enclave of Nagorno-Karabakh after Azerbaijan won a war with Armenia. Issues Western countries have continued to raise. Rafi Bujikanian, CBC News, Ottawa.
10: And finally, Ontario is beginning to crack down on ticket resellers. The province has passed a law making it illegal to resell tickets above face value. And just ahead of the World Cup and summer concert season, inspectors are conducting a blitz targeting large-scale ticket brokers and resale websites like SeatGeek and StubHub. Dave Siglins reports.
19: And a curveball hit high and deep.
20: It was high prices for last fall's Blue Jays run in the World Series that prompted the Ontario government to pass a new price cap. Stephen Crawford is the minister responsible.
21: People were really getting gouged. Tickets that were face value of $200 or $300 might be resold in the market for $5,000, $6,000, $10,000.
20: So, as of last month, reselling tickets for above face value is now illegal in Ontario. Crawford says this week inspectors are contacting major brokers and resale websites.
21: Whether you're a small vendor or a large vendor, part of the secondary market, you are going to be receiving a letter and you are going to be receiving an inspection. So that goes for StubHub, SeatGeek.
20: Big sites appear to be complying, but CBC found a number of tickets on StubHub still at prices far above face value. Frankie Mulqueen is with StubHub and its parent company, Viagogo.
22: Oh yeah, we remove any ticket that's in breach. And if we're notified immediately of a specific listing, we'd investigate and suspend the listing.
20: He says while StubHub will comply, he opposes this new law. Mulqueen says it'll be hard to enforce and will just drive resellers underground to private Facebook groups or back alleys. Provincial fines start at $3,000 up to as high as $250,000 for continued non-compliance. Dave Seglin, CBC News, Toronto.
10: And that is the latest national and international news from World Report. I'm John Northcott. This is CBC News.
0: We've got overcast skies with a little bit of rain on the way today. That's up until noontime. Then it's going to get nice. Rain returns tomorrow and a pretty good weekend. Trevor Adams explains in our final half hour of Island Morning. And coming up in our final half hour this morning, one of the island's last World War II veterans has died, a trailblazer for many.
23: There was a whole generation of women that broke the code, and now look at the military. That's why I'm proud of Mom.
0: We're going to hear from Marilyn Matthews coming up in our final half hour this morning, who will join us to talk about her mother's service and the lasting impact she leaves behind. That is coming up in our final half hour of Island Living.

0: If you're wondering where our bus number 112 is this morning, that's Greg Gallant's bus to Spring Park Elementary, Queen Charlotte Intermediate, and Colonel Gray. Greg couldn't get there, but bus number 112 will be a half hour late this morning. Bus number 112 in the public schools branch to Spring Park, Queen Charlotte, and Colonel Gray, running 30 minutes late this morning. Alex has a look at news headlines.
1: Good morning, Mitch. The PEI Green Party is concerned about millions in outstanding child and spousal support payments. They say Islanders owe more than $12 million. The Justice Minister says people do everything in their power to avoid paying, and it's difficult to force them. And the owner of a Charlottetown electrical company says a New Brunswick contractor owes him $56,000 for work dating back a year, and he's pointing the finger at the PEI government. The money he is owed is all from work paid for by the government through its home energy efficiency programs. And Tourism PEI will not be replacing the person whose job it was to encourage people from Japan to visit the island. That person recently retired, and the tourism minister says they won't be rehiring someone, at least at this point. All of those stories and more at 8:30.
0: And Trevor Adams with a final look at the forecast for this morning. Trevor?
2: Yes, good morning, Mitch. As you mentioned, there are some showers rolling across the island right now, giving probably up to about 2 millimeters of rain. Currently 9 degrees at the airport. Winds are out of the south. It's mostly cloudy skies right now. Winds are relatively light currently, and temperatures across the island sitting about 9 to 8 degrees. So we're looking at 9 degrees in Albertson, Tyne Valley, 9 degrees as well, and Borden-Carleton, 9 degrees down in Murray River, 10 degrees in Elmira at 6 degrees right now. Winds are going to remain out of the south today. The rain showers will dry up, and then we should see some sun poking through those clouds to a mix of sun and cloud later this afternoon. With the winds out of the south, though, we'll see a high of 18, and the winds will be at about 20 to 40 kilometers an hour. Tonight, we're looking at some partly cloudy skies, and the lows will get down to 6 degrees. The winds are going to turn more towards the east, though, at 20 to 40 kilometers an hour. And then for tomorrow, the next part of the system rolls through. We're looking at periods of rain in the forecast. We could see 10 to 20 millimeters of rain. With the cloudy skies and the winds out of the northeast tomorrow, we're only going to get high of 9. So it's quite a temperature swing there. And tomorrow the winds are going to be fairly breezy out of the northeast, about 40 kilometers an hour to 60. Could see some gusts, especially in open areas, flat-lying areas to 70. So hang on to your hats for tomorrow. And of course, everybody's so curious about coming into the weekend. The sooner the rain moves through, the sooner it moves out. At this point, looking good for the weekend temperatures above seasonal, but we'll have more specific details on that for you tomorrow. Mitch?
0: I appreciate this, Trevor. As we say, we'll visit with you early tomorrow morning.
2: Sounds good.
0: With your CBC weather. It's coming up to 14 minutes after 8 o'clock right now. In 1994, PEI lobster fishers landed 8 million pounds of lobster, and it brought them $60 million. You're welcome. How do we know this? Well, it's because there's a new online tool from Fisheries and Oceans Canada that has a boatload of data that's easily accessible to Canadians. You can search commercial fisheries, the various landings. You can look at species. You can look by province. It's all part of a centralized database. Robert Durafil is a senior economist at DFO and joins us now to talk about it. Hi, Robert.
3: Morning, Mitch.
0: I think this is one of the things we forget about. DFO would have a senior economist because we're talking about big money fisheries. Tell me about the motivation behind creating this.
3: Well, for those of you who haven't visited the stats page on the DFO website in the past, before it was separate web pages for each year of data. So we had 35 separate web pages for all the quantities landed and 35 separate web pages for the value of those landings. Obviously, that's not the easiest way to view anything. If you wanted to see how landings have evolved over time, it's not possible or take a lot of effort. So this new dashboard that we've created, with a few clicks, you could see how landings have progressed across various fisheries, and it just makes things a lot easier, a lot faster, a few clicks, and you have the story that you're looking for.
0: And for those of us who did sort of comparative research, it was, as you say, a number of clicks on the mouse. Where did you feel the pressure? Was it from industry and researchers who kind of wanted to gather multiple years of data?
3: We've been hearing for a while from people telling us that they needed a faster, clearer way to access these landings data. So we got to building this dashboard, turning thousands of rows of data into easy visuals for people to interact with and do what they needed to do, be it researchers, the general public, a wide variety of stakeholders have access to this and use it very often. And we've got some very good feedback so far on the dashboard.
0: And as you say, there were thousands and thousands of pieces from various spreadsheets that needed to be pulled in. How far back does the information go, Robert?
3: It goes back till 1990. So right now the dashboard shows data from 1990 to 2024.
0: And how do you envision people using this?
3: There's a wide range of uses, depending on what people are interested in. The principal thing that it's the best for is to look at that time series, like I was mentioning. So we have some line charts there that you can see. You can break it down by province. So you can select a PEI and see how shellfish or how groundfish have evolved over those 35 years. And you can also go down and into the species level. So if you're interested in lobster, one click away, you can see how lobster landings have evolved over those 35 years. If you're not looking for the whole time series, you can move that slider and you can pick whatever years you're interested with it within that time range.
0: And does it get as granular as LFA 24, 24A and so on?
3: It does not. Okay. This first version of the dashboard was simply a replacement of those old tables, and in those old tables we didn't have it by LFA or by other fishing areas or NAFO areas. It was just by province, by species group, by species and year.
0: And are people looking to create like a 35-year narrative of the fisheries? I'm curious about why you chose 1990.
3: That's how far back the old tables went. But it's very often that people are looking for this long time series to see how things have evolved. If you take a shorter time series, just a random five year range, a lot of things impact the data in that 5 years. So looking at over a longer time horizon really evens things out, and you can see the general trend over the entire range.
0: And does this just include Atlantic Canada or right across the country, the West Coast fisheries as well?
3: This is Atlantic Canada and Quebec, as well as BC fisheries.
0: And it's also available on the Open Government Portal. So that means people can actually take the data and kind of slice and dice it the way they want as well.
3: Absolutely, yeah. The source data that was used to build the dashboard is available on Open Government in a very standard file format, so people can download it. There's one table there, so if they want to put it in their own spreadsheets or in their own programs, if they'd like, that's also available. It's available for that and for accessibility needs as well. Having it in multiple formats really helps make it as accessible to as many people as possible.
0: Do you think this is important to have this type of transparency around the fisheries?
3: Of course, this data is, for all Canadians. The fisheries are important to coastal communities. 2024 alone, there was $4 billion in landed value for the Canadian economy. So this the fishing sector is very important, and it's very important that people can see the landings data very easily.
0: Will you get some time back now, Robert? You and your staff?
3: Not so much. No? like I said, this was a version one, so we're already kickstarted on a version two on making some improvements to it. And we're also looking to move some of our other key statistics into dashboards or in other formats, because a lot of our other statistics on our website were in the same format as the old sea fisheries tables. So looking to other products to improve as well to make it easier for Canadians to view this data.
0: So you're already thinking about improvements such as?
3: There's been some great suggestions so far. So right now the line graphs only show the species and species group. We've had some suggestions that people would also like to see those line charts by province, so you can see how the landings for certain species have evolved across the provinces. Mm-hmm. So we're working on that and a few other technical and accessibility improvements, but all that is to come. Hopefully very shortly.
0: Interesting work, Robert. Thanks for telling us about it.
3: Thanks, Mitch.
0: Robert Durafil is a senior economist at DFO, joining us this morning to talk about a new online tool, as they've taken a lot of data that was available but made it a whole lot easier to search and turn into digestible sort of stories and narratives. You can check it out at the Fisheries and Oceans Canada website. 9 minutes before the news at 8:30 this morning.
1: Good morning. You've reached Island Morning. Who do I have on the phone?
4: Good morning. It's Alicia Packwood. How are you?
1: Hi, Alicia. I'm good. What do you have on the go?
4: Good. We have the Mom to Mom Spring Sale happening this Saturday, May 16th at the Eastlink Center, Charlottetown.
1: Tell me a bit about it.
4: So it's everything from baby gear and clothing for babies all the way up to teenagers. There's going to be toys, books. We have over 60 vendors, and it's a great opportunity to get some things for spring and summer at great prices. Our vendors are eager to sell, and we're really excited to have a big sale this spring. So it's this Saturday, the 16th, from 10 a.m. to 1 p.m. at the Eastlink Center, Charlottetown, and admission is $2 and children are free.
1: Thank you very much, Alicia.
4: Thank you.
0: Another way to spend your Saturday morning if you don't have yard work on the schedule, and I know that sale is incredibly popular. 8 minutes away from 8:30, 22 minutes after 8 o'clock, one of Prince Edward Island's last surviving Second World War veterans died earlier this month. Marge McKenna served in the Royal Canadian Air Force, never deployed overseas, serving instead here on the home front as part of a military training center that was located in Ottawa. Marilyn Matthews is her daughter, and as you'll hear, despite her service, her mother didn't take part in the things that most veterans do until very late in life. Matthews will explain that in a moment, but first she told Alex about her mom and some of what she did during 103 years on this earth.
5: She was originally from Humboldt, Saskatchewan. She was born on a farm there in 1922. She saw the recruiting poster when she was in Saskatchewan. The poster really made her want to sign up. She had been thinking, what is she going to do? She's 19 years old. She had been working as kind of like a nanny, a housekeeper. And she just was a little discouraged and thought that when she saw the poster, that was it. She wanted that as a career. She just definitely thought it was what she wanted to do. And she took a bus. She ended up going to Saskatoon. She left Saskatoon. She met up with several girls there that were also doing the same thing. And they were all sent into Ottawa by train. When she got there, of course, she had to do some training. She was going to be cooking in the officer's mess, and that would involve preparing 3 meals a day for 2,000 servicemen and women. She talked about how women were also doing men's jobs, and some of them were mechanics, and some of them were office people, but a lot of them were involved. I believe over 17,000.

0: was there, and she, because she had this experience, something she would never forget, it would stay with her whole life. And even as a kid, I remember Mom going out every night after supper and walking, and that part of the physical part of the training, that really never left our mom. And I think that's why she lived to be almost 104.
1: You mentioned that strength and resilience. I can imagine part of that is built by she's working in the officer's mess, not knowing if she will see some of these people again.
0: Yeah, it would take them a few weeks to do their training. So she would really get to see them over and over again for a little while anyhow, until they completed the training. And that's how a lot of these women did spend time getting to know these guys. And like I said, they were terribly homesick. She kept telling me that. And they talked about their families. They were all sending money home. Even our mom was sending money back to her mother. Mom was extremely patriotic. And, you know, having served her country, she was a proud woman. And as young women, she was our role model.
1: Why did you look up to her so much?
0: Well, because she really decided on, she wasn't just going to have this job doing childcare. At the time, women were thought of, you know, stay at home and so on. And but for 4 years, she got to have this incredible experience, and that she was brave and, you know, she was up for the task, and she was part of the team that kept this war, you know, they were all in the war effort together. It's just an honor to have had our mother do that, serve her country like that. And even in her older age, Mom attended veterans services, but she always kind of thought that maybe she didn't belong with the other veterans, being all men, but she did belong there. She had a place there. And so I talked to the Legion member, Legion president, and she said, yes, bring your mother, and she'll be sitting with the veterans.
1: What do you remember of that first time which you remember her taking part in the veterans' service?
0: When she did get there, Mom reacted to the music, to the marching. When she saw all the military representatives there, all the different groups and, you know, people, the cadets, the young cadets that were there, and she saw them all marching. I could just, her eyes were just lighting up, and literally she was living a moment in time where she remembers herself doing that. Brought her back. I know it brought her back, for sure.
1: How did it make you feel?
0: Oh, definitely fantastic, yeah. She finally was getting some recognition, which she was so humble when she talked about her service, but they said, Mom, you know, you deserve to be there. And I was very proud, extremely proud. Finally, it was happening. So
1: she told you that she felt she didn't belong.
0: Yeah, kind of.
1: Yeah.
0: She was like, you know, just a cook, and I didn't go overseas. And maybe other veterans don't like that.
1: Right.
0: And there's very few veterans. And as each one passes, I think now that it's important that the stories are being told. And I think there's even a book about some of the women that have served. And there's even the motto of the RCAF is, she served so men could fly. That's what the recruitment poster had. So that's really important. That women's role during the Second World War was so important. And my mom took on the challenge, and she did a very good job. The last thing I want to say here, really, about Mom and about this whole thing was, she was part of history because until 1942, the RCAF was all men. And it wasn't until that time that women were formally integrated. And it did mark a change in gender roles. Within the Canadian Armed Forces, there was a whole generation of women that broke the code. And now look at the military. That's why I'm proud of Mom.
2: A great story there, and a very proud daughter as well. Marilyn Matthews speaking with Alex. She was talking about her mother, World War II veteran Marge McKenna, who died earlier this month at 103. She would have turned 104 on June 17th. And a nice touch, Alex. The family has picked that day
1: as her funeral.
2: For a service. That's incredible.

0: incredible. So the life of Marge McKenna will be celebrated on June 17th, the day of what would have been Marge's 104th birthday. It's 8:30 and time for the CBC News.
1: This is CBC News. It's 7 degrees in East Point and 10 degrees in Stanhope. Good morning, I'm Alex McIsaac. The owner of a Charlottetown electrical company says that a New Brunswick contractor owes him $56,000 for work dating back a year, and he's pointing the finger at the PEI government. The money Matthew I is owed is all for work paid for by the government through its home energy efficiency programs. Steve Bruce explains.
2: There's an invoice that goes back.
3: Matthew I flips through all the unpaid, overdue invoices for a New Brunswick contractor called Integrity HVAC. I says he's owed $56,000 for work he did through the province's Net Zero Free programs. Through those programs, government hired contractors like Integrity to install heat pumps and do other energy efficiency upgrades in island homes. Government paid the contractors directly for the work, who were then supposed to pay contractors their portion. I says he told program officials in December that wasn't happening.
2: I feel the government's responsible for this one. They knew that we were owed money. They didn't do anything. They just continued the process and paid the contractor.
3: A spokesperson for PEI's energy department told CBC, quote, "The department does not oversee payments to subcontractors. Our agreement is with the main contractor." She added Integrity is no longer operating on the island and was removed from the province's list of approved contractors last month for reasons unrelated to the unpaid invoices.
2: I don't have that kind of money to sit here and keep absorbing from contractors that have come through these programs and disappear.
3: Officials with Integrity HVAC declined to comment for this story. Steve Bruce, CBC News, Charlottetown.
1: The Green Party is concerned about millions in outstanding child and spousal support payments. They say islanders owe more than $12 million. The justice minister says people do everything in their power to avoid paying, and it's difficult to force them. The Greens urged the government to find better ways to help island children and single parents who are owed money. MLA Carla Bernard.
4: Just the long-term impacts of that stress and the guilt and the feelings of being an inadequate parent, you know, when you're not. I've heard stories of people working four jobs with three children just to make ends meet, and they're still owed thousands of dollars years later, and they've come to accept the fact that they'll probably never see that money. And that is unacceptable.
1: The province says there are more than 1,200 people in the Maintenance Enforcement Program, which manages child and spousal support payments. If ex-spouses miss payments, staff may contact them to seize wages, driver's licenses, passports, or tax refunds. Tourism PEI will not be replacing the person whose job it was to encourage people from Japan to visit the island. That person retired recently after years in the position. Tourism Minister Ernie Hudson says they won't be rehiring at this point. He says Japan is an important market for PEI, but visitation numbers haven't rebounded since the pandemic.
5: You look at some of the other markets, certainly with regard to the European market, the eastern seaboard of the U.S., our sister provinces here in the Atlantic region, Ontario, Quebec, they have been growing substantially and those are the areas that have contributed to two successive booming years in the tourism industry here.
1: Hudson says there is still someone who works with the Japanese market in media and promotion. He says Japan is in eighth place when it comes to where tourists visit from. And a PEI aerospace company is getting $110 million from the federal and provincial governments. MDS Coating is located in Sleman Park and creates protective coatings on aircraft engines to make them more fuel efficient. The money is expected to help build a 50,000 square foot facility and eventually create 120 new jobs. Jen Redmond is PEI's Economic Development, Trade, and Artificial Intelligence Minister. She says schools on the island are able to educate students to fill these positions, meaning MDS will not need to look outside the province to recruit skilled workers.
6: They do educate students that would fit into positions like this. They have worked with other schools within the Atlantic region where island students attend. I think anytime there's that opportunity for students to come home and build their life here is a really great day for PEI.
1: The federal government is contributing $55 million through the Strategic Response Fund. The province's contribution includes a $3 million grant, nearly $7 million through the labor rebate program, and a $45 million loan. And that is the latest from CBC News. Updates throughout the day at our website, cbc.ca/PEI.
0: We have some pretty good weather for the next few days. We got to get through today and tomorrow with the rain. Now, Trevor says expect rain about 2 millimeters through today, 10 to 20 through tomorrow. A low near 6 overnight tonight, a high near 9 tomorrow. Then we get into good weather. Beyond good weather, mixture sun and cloud, a high near 19 on Saturday, sunny and a high near 21 on Sunday. Right now, we have a temperature of 8, mostly cloudy at the Charlottetown Airport, and a temperature of 8 in Summerside.

Well, there's certainly in our backyard, in our little pond that we share with the Farm Center and Ducks Unlimited, we see ducks all around us today. And maybe you're wearing your bright yellow boots as well this morning as you wait for number bust 112. It's running behind schedule, by the way. It's a Greg Glantz bus to Spring Park Elementary, Queen Charlotte Intermediate, and Colonel Gray High School. It is running 30 minutes late this morning. Piece of music behind us is called Duck Walk as well, as we wrap up Island Morning for this Thursday. Don't forget, a new episode of the This Is PEI podcast dropped about an hour and a half ago. You want to learn more about sick notes? And can you tell your boss, nah, I'm not going to get a sick note? We ask a lawyer that on the This Is PEI podcast. New episode dropped, as I say, about 90 minutes ago. It's just luck that I am off tomorrow. But my team needs me. The Montreal Canadiens need me to watch the entire game tonight. Wayne's your host tomorrow. We're back on Tuesday. Enjoy your long week.

0: We want to hear from Albertans. That's what we think democracy is. And we'll be meeting with our caucus and cabinet and decide next steps. Since we believe that this one is incorrect in law and anti-democratic, we will be appealing it.
1: Just last week, organizers for a referendum on whether Alberta would be better off as an independent nation delivered a petition with more than 300,000 signatures for their cause. Yesterday, a judge struck it down, saying those separatist groups had a duty to consult with First Nations. In 30 minutes, the CBC's Kathleen Petty on what happens next in the push for independence and where this leaves Premier Danielle Smith and the Prime Minister, Mark Carney. Also this morning, of course it was Marie-Philippe Poulin, Captain Clutch, who propelled the Montreal Victoire into the finals of the PWHL. Game one against the Ottawa Charge goes tonight. Coming up, fellow legend Cassie Campbell-Pascal on a banner moment for women's hockey with an all-Canadian final and the league expanding into Hamilton and Las Vegas. And later,
2: I'm at the Canadian National Exhibition now with Dave and Charles and his friend Bob, and we've been looking at the automobiles and the engineering.
1: We now take it for granted that we can leave a voicemail or text a voice memo to a friend or family member. In the 1940s, 50s, and 60s, the ability to go into a booth, record your thoughts into a microphone, and have your words cut into a small record that you could send like a postcard was nothing short of miraculous. Some of those original voicemails from around the world have now been collected in an archive at Princeton University. In an hour, the enduring power of the human voice. But we begin with concerns that the way elementary schools are structured is leaving boys behind. Good morning, I'm Matt Galloway, and this is The Current. A new report from Quebec is raising the alarm about boys in school, and the numbers are stark. The high school dropout rate for boys in that province is 27.1% compared to about 19.9% for girls. On standardized French tests, boys trail by double digits, and boys are diagnosed with learning disabilities at a much higher rate than girls. In a moment, we'll hear about what's behind the widening gap between girls and boys. But first, I'm joined by Jessica Sabatini. She's a mother of three girls and one boy, six-year-old Enzo. She's also an elementary school teacher, and she's in Montreal. Jessica, good morning.
3: Morning. How are you?
1: I'm well, thanks. Tell me about Enzo and what school looks like for him.
3: So Enzo is a very sweet, quiet, goofy boy who wants to have fun and, you know, be a six-year-old boy. School is a lot of having a pencil in your hand and a paper in front of you at your desk and doing a worksheet. Mm. That's a lot of his day. And that can be really challenging because he's a six-year-old boy with energy.
1: What doesn't work for a kid like Enzo in that setup?
3: I think it's the stationary. I think that really impacts their ability to focus. In full disclosure, Enzo's doing fine. Academically, he is fine, but it takes a lot of self-regulation, focus, and energy for a six-year-old boy to sit still at a desk for that amount of time in a day. We don't even ask adults to do it that much.
1: Yeah. There are obviously a lot of six-year-old girls who have tons of energy as well and yes, want to get up and get moving around. What do you think is different for boys?
3: I think there's an impulse control that's different for boys. I think girls are a little bit better. This is very broad stroke, but a little bit better at adhering to a social construct. They're a little bit more swayed by the outside pressure than I think a boy is. I think girls, again, in broad strokes, are a bit better at controlling those impulses than boys are, because we know that their brains are hardwired differently. We know that there are developmental differences between these two. And again, this is very broad strokes. Mm. But we kind of have to look at this in broad strokes when we're getting numbers that we're getting with this report.
1: What are you worried about when it comes to what Enzo's experience in school is doing to him?
3: I'm concerned for him, and I'm concerned for all the other boys, that they're being told they don't fit. They're being told that this is the box, and if they would like to be successful, this is the box they have to fit in.
1: Is that your sense as to how he feels in school, that he doesn't fit in that box?
3: A little bit, yeah. It's hard, right? He's still young. He's grade one. Yeah. But a little bit, yeah. He's very quiet. School is not meant for introverts. So he doesn't fit that box. He has energy. And school is meant for people who can sit still for a long period of time and focus, especially the way school is structured in Quebec with the heaviness of the curriculum and the content-driven manner in which the curriculum is written. It just doesn't fit. And so to constantly be told, this is how it has to be and you have to fit it. And if you struggle to fit that, that's a pretty negative message to be given every day.
1: You have an interesting perspective because you're a mom, but you're also a teacher and you've taught in Quebec, but also in BC and Ontario, right?
3: Yes.
1: So what have you seen around how boys are doing in school?
3: Boys have a hard time. It is just a very long time to sit still. I remember when I taught in BC, I was teaching grade two. One year I had one little boy who he was very sweet, but he was just packed with energy. And so we just had to build in moving. If that meant he could do his work on the floor because he could be sprawled out, that was fine. If that meant having him stand at his desk, that was fine. It was giving them the breaks to get up and move in between math and writing or math and reading, just giving them those breaks. So I don't even think some of this has to be a major revolution. I think it comes down to awareness and giving teachers tools that kind of show them how they can work this into what they're already doing.
1: I'm going to talk more about this with a teacher in just a moment. But before I let you go, just two quick things. One is, as you said, Enzo's just at the very beginning of his life in school. What are you worried about if nothing changes in the classroom?
3: I'm worried that he's going to develop a really bad sense of self and that he's going to feel like he cannot be successful. Because, right, I have older children. I can see where this is going. Mm. I know where the demands are going. I know where the workload is going. I know where the expectations are going. And I worry that it's going to be communicated to him that he does not fit and therefore cannot be successful.
1: Are you encouraged, just finally, that people are talking about this? This is a tricky subject.
3: I am. I'm actually quite surprised at the feedback I have got from when it was discussed on the National and in print and the video, how many people have reached out and seem to be hit with this. I think it was one of those unspoken things that parents just sort of thought, this is just the way it is. And I've all just been feeling bad about it privately.
1: I'm really glad to talk to you about this. Thanks for doing this. And it's good to speak with you.
3: Thanks so much for having me.
1: Jessica Sabatini is a mother and elementary school teacher, and she was in Montreal. Jason Ashmore has been an elementary and middle school teacher for more than 20 years. He teaches grade 6 in Edmonton. Jason, good morning to you.
4: Good morning. How are you?
1: I'm well. What are you seeing in your classroom when it comes to how boys are doing?
4: Similar to what Jessica was just speaking on in terms of the, you know, busyness, asking kids to sit for long periods of time and do work doesn't work for everybody. I don't want to say a different teacher, but I've always kind of thought of teaching outside of the box. So I have the alternative seating so that kids can move around. There are different seats than just the, you know, desk and chair. I've had bikes where kids can pedal on a stationary bike while doing work. They can stand up, they can be on the floor, they can be kind of everywhere. And, you know, I kind of came up with the idea, but I really went with the idea when I was trying to plan for teaching kids and I was like spread out on my dining room table and going, why am I asking kids to work on such a small desk when I am using a rather large surface myself? So
1: One of the things that came out in that report from Quebec was that boys are, I mean, the evidence shows that boys are falling behind. The higher dropout rate, but also lower scores on standardized tests and what have you. And there might be an assumption that, well, they'll just catch up, that this is a moment in time and that they'll close that gap down the line. What happens when boys fall behind in school?
4: Well, in my experience, the kids, like particularly boys, I guess, who fall behind sometimes can have those behavioral moments where they become more vocal. The frustration comes out differently.
1: What does that look? What does that look like?
4: Sometimes there's like ripping of paper, throwing of materials, depending upon like how they handle their own emotions, you know, has been different. I've had desks flipped, you know, books thrown. We've had to evacuate rooms because of, you know, dysregulation, you know, and it is because I think that when they fall behind that, you know, there is this assumption that they will kind of catch up. But school is one of those things where one year leads to the next, which leads to the next, which leads to the next. And you can't exactly be, you know, catching everybody up, especially as you get into the higher grades.
1: How do boys internalize that? I mean, one of the things that Jessica was worried about was that her son, if this were to continue, her son would feel like he doesn't fit in some ways in that box.
4: I say it definitely. Kids know, and they know early on. I had a grade 9 boy who, you know, registering for high school, came to me and asked me what these other levels meant because he wasn't going to be with his friends. And I had to explain to him that the group of kids that he'd been with for the last 10 years, he was not taking the same level of academics as that group. And he told me that he had known all along that he couldn't read, couldn't write, and that like school kind of really wasn't for him. And it was like this moment where I'm looking at a, you know, 15-year-old who's in tears in my classroom. And it is something that we probably could have dealt with, you know, 10 years ago and maybe set him up for success later on down the road.
1: Last word to you, which is what's at stake if we don't, we want everyone to succeed, but if boys are falling behind, what's at stake if we don't help boys thrive in school?
4: I think we're looking at a harder road as a society. You know, there's lots of research that will kind of show you the connection between success in school and, you know, the prison systems, the homelessness, all of those factors. So I think, you know, we need to make sure that we are, in fact, you know, finding ways so that boys, girls, all learners can succeed. And if that means restructuring the way school is taught and run and how heavy the curriculums are across this country, especially in the earlier grades, you have to have a strong foundation in order to build a house. You know, it's not, there's no, I don't think there's a magic tool that can be, you know, waved and everything is fixed. I just think that, you know, kids need to have more movement and fun and to try different things, I guess. I don't know if there's a way to make it all magically happen.
1: Sounds like you're trying to do that in your classroom. Jason, good to talk to you. Thank you very much.
4: Thank you.
1: Jason Ashmore is an elementary school teacher. He was in Edmonton. Catherine Hack is a professor at the University of Quebec in Montreal who studies economics and early childhood education and development. She's in Montreal this morning. Catherine, good morning to you.
5: Good morning.
1: This report says that boys are systematically disadvantaged in the Quebec education system. What we're hearing is perhaps this is being seen across the country as well. From your perspective, what's going on in the classroom that's not working?
5: Well, if we think about the gap between boys and girls, it starts even before they enter the classroom. So it's a problem that emerges early on. And that's when they enter school, teachers face already kids that are different. And this difference, since we rarely talk about it that early. We all know about the graduation rate in high school being different for boys and girls, but we rarely talk about the fact that as early as 4 or 5 years old, we see a gap already. So if we're not conscious about that gap and we don't treat it as soon as it emerges, then it's hard to make sure that boys and girls succeed equally. So in the school system, what we need to realize that is that boys and girls are different and we need to act differently or bring in different tools to make sure that both groups succeed equally.
1: Jessica said in some ways among parents, this is an unspoken thing. The people have understood this for a long time, not just researchers, but parents have understood this for a long time. But it's just been this unspoken thing. Do you understand where she's coming from there?
5: Mm-hmm. Well, part of it, I mean, we've been talking about the gap between boys and girls in high school graduation rate for decades, and nothing has really changed. But the fact that we're talking about that it emerges early, that it has impact in post-secondary education as well, that it's everywhere, I think that's a bit newer and that maybe it's hard to talk about it because on the labor market, men are still earning more than women. So in a sense, some people will say, well, it doesn't matter because later on it get all fixed. But these are different generations. So we cannot assume that what is now in the labor market will be true also for kids who are 5 years old.
1: There's also been a conversation we've talked about on this program before that there are some people who believe that if you are talking about the fact that boys might be failing, falling behind, to your point, you aren't talking about the fact that there are still gaps in the labor market and other parts of society, and that you can't talk about one without disadvantaging the other. How do you address that?
5: Well, I actually do research on both myself, and I think they're both important, but fixing an inequality in the labor market, the way to fix this is not to have boys falling behind in school. So you don't fix an inequality problem by creating another inequality problem. So they're both different, they're related, but they're different. And both groups need to feel like they belong in both the labor market and the education system. So I don't think you can you can talk about both and they're both relevant and they both need to be addressed.
1: How do you change this? Jason talked about the tools that he is using within his classroom and Jessica was talking about what she wants to see in classrooms as well. What needs to change so that schools work for boys and girls, understanding that they may learn differently?
5: Yeah, I think both Jessica and Jason had good points. I think it starts with having the right teaching approaches. There are teaching approaches that work better than others. And when we look at different school boards in Quebec, for example, but I'm sure it's true also across Canada, there are school boards that where boys and girls don't have as big a gap. So in these school boards, we know that they're doing something different. So we need to study what they're doing and make sure that everyone knows about what works.
1: What are they doing?
5: Well, from what one of the school board I talk with, one of the things they're doing is using explicit teaching. So they really teach concept explicitly. So that makes it more obvious and it's easier to learn. And they also have intervention in the behavioral, in the way kids behave. And again, they're really explicitly teaching what are the right behavior in which context and everything. And due to these changes, they've seen big progress for boys. So there are ways to help them. And I'm sure there are ways we don't know yet, but we could discover through research and through talking with teachers who know and have the experience.
1: What about the tactics that Jason's employing? Letting kids move around, understanding that just sitting at a desk with a piece of paper and a pencil for hours on end perhaps is not the way to create a learning environment, particularly if you have a big bag of energy that you're trying to burn off.
5: Yeah, I think it's one way. And I think, I mean, in many classrooms, they have these adaptations, if you want. Maybe they're not used in the right way. Maybe there are a better way to use the fact that you can move and stuff. So I'm not a researcher in that specific domain, but I think there's definitely something there that needs to be explored.
1: What do you think is at stake here? What are the implications if boys continue to struggle like this at school? Catherine talked a bit about that, Jessica talked a little bit about that in terms of what she was concerned about with ENSA. But for you, what are the implications that you see here?
5: Well, they're huge. If you think about Canada, we have 65,000 less men graduating every year from university than women. So we're missing 65,000 highly educated men in the labor market. So there are huge economic consequences to that. They're for the whole society, but they're for the people themselves. So education brings you not only a better income, but it also allows you to have a often related to better health, longevity, being able to defend yourself as a citizen, know your right. So there are a lot of consequences both for the society and for the person itself.
1: As I said to Jessica, and she hinted at this as well, that this is a tricky subject to talk about, in part because, as you've said, about the reluctance of some people to raise this. If you're a parent, and this sounds familiar, do you have a piece of advice for them?
5: Well, I think that what people need to do is work on aspiration, making sure boys understand that they do fit and that they are they can go to post-secondary education if they want to. I mean, some people will choose not to, and that's fine. My goal is not that everyone goes to post-secondary education, but my goal is that men have the same ability to go if they want to. If they choose not to, it's different. But if you're forced into a job that you don't want to do, it's not the same. So just making sure that boys know that they belong as much as girls, that they also can pursue higher education if they want to, and that we will bring them the tools that they need to.
1: Catherine, really glad to talk to you about this. Thank you very much.
5: You're welcome.
1: Bye. Catherine Hack is a professor at the University of Quebec in Montreal, specializes in economics and early childhood education and development. You can find more on the story and the National's YouTube page. In the meantime, we'd love to hear from you. If you're a parent, if you're a teacher, what have you seen when it comes to how boys are learning right now in school and what might change that learning environment? You can email us, thecurrent@cbc.ca. Your CBC News comes up next, and then we head to Alberta, where the question of a referendum coming this fall on Alberta independence has been thrown into the spotlight. What is the future of that referendum now that a judge has said the petition can be tossed out? We'll speak more about that coming up in 6 minutes here on The Current. Stay with us.
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7: Live in Los Angeles, where we're here to celebrate a guy we used to like in a city that was once important.
8: 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Tom Brady was there. Cheryl Underwood. Chelsea Handler. They were all in fine form. 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
6: 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Coming up in an hour, it's Q.
9: The award-winning author Mac Barnett says, if you don't think children's books are real books, well, then you don't think children are real people. Mac will tell you about his new book of essays called Make Believe and why we need to take children's books a lot more seriously.
10: This is CBC News. It's 9 degrees and mostly cloudy in Charlottetown. Good morning, I'm Alex MacIsaac. Prime Minister Mark Carney is scheduled to announce a new energy strategy later this morning. Sources tell CBC News it will include an increased role for natural gas in generating power. Janice McGregor has the details.
11: The Carney government's talked for months about its need to take advantage of its capacity to generate clean electricity and double Canada's grid, but has yet to lay out how it plans to do that. The why of this is pretty clear. The Carney government wants its new economy to be electrified. All the building plans, especially in advanced manufacturing and the resource sector, those expansions don't happen without more power. And new transmission lines, now seen as potential major projects in and of themselves, also creating jobs. But while Canada's grid at the moment is relatively green, with over 80% from non-carbon-emitting sources, the federal government's concerned that certain jurisdictions, especially in Western Canada, could ramp up power generation from natural gas again to meet its rising demands. It wants to get ahead of that, expand existing clean energy tax credits, and wants to sell this strategy as a way to help those struggling with affordability. Janice McGregor, CBC News, Ottawa.
10: To international news now, people in Israel are bracing themselves this Jerusalem Day. The celebration marks the capture of the old city by Israeli forces. But the day also has a history of anti-Arab intimidation and violence. This year, it's happening amid the war with Iran and a tenuous ceasefire in Gaza. Cameron McIntosh reports.
12: Jerusalem Day brings nationalist Israelis here to celebrate the Israeli takeover of the old city, including the Western Wall, in 1967, often drawing young Israeli men waving flags, chanting racist slogans, at times leading to anti-Arab violence.
13: They start to make problems, and then the police come and say, close, better. And that's it.
12: It comes the same week as sirens sounded in Ramallah as Palestinians marched to mark the Nakba, when hundreds of thousands lost their homes during Israel's creation in 1948. And as the ceasefire in Gaza is violated daily, as Hamas refuses to disarm and Israel continues its strikes.
14: Diplomacy remains open.
12: Nikolai Mladenov, Gaza envoy for the U.S.-backed Board of Peace, warning efforts to rebuild are stalling.
14: The status quo should not be an option for anyone.
12: Cameron McIntosh, CBC News, Jerusalem.
10: Meanwhile, in this province, the Green Party says it's concerned about the millions of outstanding child support and spouse support payments. They say islanders owe more than $12 million. The justice minister says people do everything in their power to avoid paying, and it's difficult to force them. The Greens urged government to find better ways to help island children and single parents get the money they are owed. MLA Carla Bernard.
15: Just the long-term impacts of that stress and the guilt and the feelings of being an inadequate parent, you know, when you're not. I've heard stories of people working four jobs with three children just to make ends meet, and they're still owed thousands of dollars years later, and they've come to accept the fact that they'll probably never see that money. And that is unacceptable.
10: The province says there are more than 1,200 people in the Maintenance Enforcement Program, which manages child and spousal support payments. If ex-spouses miss payments, staff may contact them to seize wages, driver's licenses, passports, or tax refunds. And finally, a PEI company, an aerospace company, is getting $110 million from the federal and provincial governments. MDS Coating is located in Sleman Park and creates protective coatings for aircraft engines, which make them more fuel efficient. The money is expected to help build a 50,000-square-foot facility and eventually create more than 100 new jobs. Jen Redmond is PEI's Economic Development, Trade, and Artificial Intelligence Minister. She says schools on the island are able to educate students to fill these positions, meaning MDS might not need to look outside the province to recruit skilled workers. And taking a look at the island weather forecast now, showers ending this morning, then a mix of sun and clouds, winds out of the south, 20 gusting to 40 kilometers an hour, and a high of 18 degrees with a high UV. Tonight, partly cloudy, easterly winds at 20 to 40 kilometers an hour, and a low of 6. Friday, periods of rain totaling 10 to 20 millimeters, northeast winds at 40 gusting to 70, and a high of 9 degrees.
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16: Thank you very, very much, everybody. This day is historic in Alberta history. This is the first step to the next step.
17: Yep.
16: We've gotten by round three. Now we're in the Stanley Cup final. And away we go. Thank you very much.
1: Well, that was last week as a group in support of an independent Alberta delivered a petition with 300,000-plus signatures supporting their cause. Yesterday, an Alberta judge struck down that separatist petition. Several First Nations had challenged the petition in court, and now a Superior Court judge says it shouldn't have been issued in the first place. Kathleen Petty is the host of the CBC podcast West of Centre and CBC Radio's Alberta at Noon. She's in Calgary. Kathleen, good morning.
18: Good morning, ma'am.
1: Is this petition for an independence vote dead in the water?
18: No, I wouldn't go that far. We'll have to see what the premier decides to do with this. Certainly, from a legal point of view, she feels that she can appeal this. Mm-hmm. The separatists feel they can appeal this. But the other route that the separatists are arguing for at this point is that she just go forward and have the government put forward a referendum on separation to essentially bypass this ruling so that there's more certainty that it will be on a ballot on October 19th.
1: What is yesterday's court decision? And we'll get to what the premier may or may not do. But what does yesterday's court decision actually say?
18: Essentially, what Justice Leonard said was that the separatist petition should have triggered a duty to consult, so consultations with First Nations. And it had to happen before a process that could trigger a binding referendum. She said it was just a matter of logic and common sense, because it will have an impact on Treaty 7 and 8, and that a requirement to implement secession without prior involvement of First Nations has the potential to adversely affect treaty rights.
1: And so how are people within that movement who were behind that petition, who gathered those signatures, how are they reacting to this?
18: Well, their reaction is in part what I just mentioned to you, that they feel that the government now has an obligation to make sure that this referendum goes forward. But further, they are going to appeal the decision, but appeals don't happen in a minute, Matt, right? That can take time, and time is getting short. October 19th is actually not that far away, and they argue that the premier, in many respects, has essentially guaranteed them that there would be a referendum on secession in October, and so she has to figure out a way to make that happen. And further, they're talking about getting those who support their side, who are in their camp, to go out and get memberships in the UCP so they can, you know, have even more influence, anticipating an AGM in November. But of course, that would be after October 19th.
1: Was this ruling expected? Was it a surprise what Justice Leonard said?
18: I don't know that it was, honestly, because let's not forget, there have been two rulings on this, because there was an initial ruling of the first question that Stay Free Alberta had put forward, and the chief electoral officer had referred it to the court, and the court determined at that time it was unconstitutional that First Nations as founding partners in the creation of Alberta cannot be ignored or bypassed. So then what happened was the legislation was changed so that a question didn't have to meet the test of being constitutional, and another question was then put forward and then pursued. So this essentially is the second court ruling on this question of whether a question that could be deemed unconstitutional can be put forward in a referendum in this manner, like one that would contravene the duty to consult and the rights of First Nations.
1: So yesterday the premier said, these are her words, "We believe this decision is incorrect in law and anti-democratic." What is your sense as to what she means by anti-democratic?
18: Well, I mean, some people have suggested that it's just the fact that a judge has made this ruling. But I actually think my sense of it is she is a big believer and has said so repeatedly, Matt, that she believes in direct democracy and that she believes that the people of this province, given that they've approved two petitions now in terms of signing them, both Forever Canadian with over 400,000 signatures and the Stay Free Alberta petition with over 300,000 signatures, suggests that there are 700,000 Albertans plus that want a chance to vote on this question of Alberta's place in Confederation, and that she wants a permissive kind of structure so that people have the opportunity to express their will, and that it doesn't obligate the premier to necessarily do anything at the conclusion of that, but that the question should be allowed to be asked so Albertans can have their say.
1: She says that she will appeal this decision, and to your point, she has also been asked by those who are calling for separation, or at the very least calling for the referendum, that she essentially put the question on the ballot for the referendum in October. When I spoke with the premier in Calgary, she would not be drawn on that issue. But is your sense that she could do that, that she could say, this court ruling is this court ruling, but to your point around we want direct representation and the people to have a vote and a say, that we're just going to put this out to the people?
18: Well, I can't imagine. I don't know how quickly the appeal process can happen. And this has to be settled pretty quickly, given the timeline. And she certainly didn't rule it out. at her news conference yesterday. Matt, she didn't say she would, but she most certainly didn't say she wouldn't. What she did say was that she's going to have a discussion with her cabinet and caucus. This is the last day of the spring sitting, by the way, which is also sort of interesting in terms of the timing and the context around this. But she is going to meet with them to discuss options. And I don't think, you can bet on her not choosing that option if she feels that that is the best course for her, because there is a lot of pressure on her, as you know. You've seen the polling that among those who vote UCP in the polling that we had from Janet Brown, 57% support separatism. And then, of course, there's the membership of the UCP, and then this drive to increase that membership among dedicated avowed separatists.
1: And so what is she up against? One of the things I asked her was whether she's, you know, concerned about becoming the next Jason Kenney, who was tossed out of the party by his own members because they believed that he was not far enough to their side. Is she worried about that, do you think?
18: Well, I think she should be, because that is certainly the threat. Yeah. I mean, it depends on who you're listening to. There are a number of voices in the separatist movement. So even though a lot of people sort of look to Mitch Sylvester as the head of Stay Free Alberta, there is, there's also Jeffrey Rath, and there are other voices in the separatist movement who all, they're sort of, you know, it's sort of almost a circular firing squad right now, because they all seem to be sort of going off in different directions on what the path forward is. But certainly that threat has been very evident and vocal even before this ruling, but especially now.
1: Beyond politics, how tense are things among all of these different groups that have a stake in the future of Alberta in Confederation?
18: Well, I mean, it is really a high pressure situation for anyone involved in politics, obviously, because there is always tension around the idea that you would have a sort of an active and fervent discussion about separating from the country. And that has been the focus in this province for a considerable length of time. And we've got a premier who has advocated for the at least ability to vote on this. And I do have to wonder about the pressure at the federal level as well, Matt, because it's going to be an interesting week. Mm. It's sort of, as the old adage goes, the thrill of victory and the agony of defeat. And that's all sort of coming together this week, because let's not forget what we are expecting Friday, which is a deal on the carbon pricing aspect of the Memorandum of Understanding, which is all part of the path, presumably, to a new pipeline to the Northwest Coast. And so one of the things I'm going to be listening very closely for is, what is Mark Carney going to say at that availability? As much as there will be questions on carbon pricing, I suspect a lot of them are going to be about this.
1: Well, and you wonder, just the last point on this is what that means for the Prime Minister and for that MOU. In some ways, the Premier had said, I'm paraphrasing, but this was a test as to whether the country worked in some ways.
18: Yes, totally. I mean, it is a test, and she has been holding this up as an example of that she can make the country work and that you can have a sovereign Alberta inside a united Canada. So all of that remains, but it does not change the pressure from the separatists, because the thing to point out is the separatists are not, huge flag-waving fans of the MOU in the first place. No. So they reject that as being sort of an example of how Canada can work. They have concluded it doesn't work, MOU or not.
1: This is quite a story, and it changes day by day, and no better person to talk to about it than you, Kathleen. Thanks for this.
18: Always a pleasure, Matt. Thanks.
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0: This is The Current. My name is Matt Galloway.
1: It's Canadian, two Canadian teams, so Walter Cup stays in Canada, not in the U.S. Sorry.
0: Sorry, but perhaps not sorry. The PWHL finals begin tonight. It will be a battle of the Canadians. The Montreal Victoires facing the Ottawa Charge. The first time two Canadian teams will be competing for that Walter Cup. Women's hockey icon Cassie Campbell-Pascal won two Olympic gold medals with Team Canada. She is an Order of Canada recipient. She is currently a special advisor to the PWHL and has been watching this ever so closely. Cassie, good morning.
2: Good morning, Matt. How are you?
0: Well, I'm all right, thanks. What is this moment like for you? Two Canadian teams in the final.
2: Yeah, you know, obviously working for the league, I'm not cheering for anyone, I swear. But
0: I swear.
2: You know, I think it's special, right, to have two Canadians and two Canadian captains too, and Marie-Philippe Poulin and Brianne Jenner, you know, getting an opportunity to etch their name on the Walter Cup. So, you know, the Minnesota Frost are a great team. It was a tough challenge for Montreal. It went to five games. It was an incredible series. They have a great leader in Kendall Coyne Schofield, but you know, I am Canadian, so it's kind of nice that we're potentially, well, we are going to have a Canadian team that's going to win it, and it's going to be another great series and a hard-fought battle.
0: What are you expecting to see from these teams starting tonight?
2: Well, I mean, I think a lot of physical hockey. You know, I thought the Ottawa-Boston semifinal was a little bit more fast-paced and a little less physical than the Montreal-Minnesota series. But, you know, I expect the physicality to ramp up, and it's going to be quick. And both goaltenders, I think it's going to be tough to score. You know, I see it as a low-scoring series with Anne-Renée Desbiens playing for Montreal and Gwyneth Phillips playing for Ottawa. And you know, really close. There's so much parity in our league that I think anyone can win at any time. And, you know, I'm looking forward to getting an opportunity just to watch it. It's going to be great hockey.
0: You take a look at that Montreal series. It's no surprise, right? The captain clutch, Marie-Philippe Poulin, puts her team into the finals.
2: No, it's kind of remarkable. You think, how many times can she do it over and over, and yet she continues to find a way? And
0: you have some experience with this. I mean, you know,
2: yeah.
0: So where does that come from? How does a player pull that out of the bag when it's necessary?
2: She just plays with a ton of heart and a ton of care. And, you know, she works so hard and she gets rewarded for it time and time again. And just a remarkable person and a remarkable leader and, you know, the best player we've ever seen. So it is no surprise, but yet it's amazing how time again she keeps doing it. And, you know, Montreal is going to need her. And everyone knows she's not playing at 100%.
0: Yeah.
2: But she continues to find a way and she continues to lead her team, and she'll definitely be a focus for Ottawa.
0: How would you describe the level of hockey that is going to be on display right now?
2: You know, to be honest with you, Matt, this is the best hockey we've ever seen.
0: Yeah.
2: And the players are incredible. They're all of them. You know, you think about the national team players, that's a given. They trained all the time. They were full-time all the time. But our club-level players, if you will, you know, they're getting an opportunity to train all the time over the last three seasons. And so the caliber of play is the best it's ever been. There's great depth within each organization. And, you know, I think the hybrid body checking rule that we have has allowed physicality into the game. And I think the players wanted it. And I think the fans appreciate it as well. And I'll be honest with you, it's right up there with a Canada-USA final at the Olympics or at a world championship. It's high-level hockey, and it's going to be great for our fans to watch on television.
0: And the fans want it because this league is expanding. New teams in Detroit, Hamilton, and Vegas. Tell me about that and what that tells you about the strength of this league.
2: Yeah, I mean, Amy Shear, who's our head of business ops, and Jane Hefford, who's our head of hockey ops, their teams have done an amazing job, you know, putting this together. Not only do we have the Walter Cup finals going on, but we're also doing expansion. And I wouldn't be surprised if there's one more team to make it an even 12. Mm. So, you know, potentially another announcement coming. And, you know, it's sort of shaping up to be an Eastern Conference and a Western Conference, and hopefully make some travel a little bit easier for our players and our staff. And, you know, it's exciting for me. This has always been a dream. I think for every woman who's ever played the game, we always dreamt of being and playing in a professional league. And now with the Mark Walter Group backing and support, we have great infrastructure and over 200 employees, which, you know, when I played, we had one employee and maybe we paid her, you know, it was just, you know, trying to do it all. And so, you know, we just have great business ops and hockey ops in every team and every organization. And it just continues to get stronger and stronger. And our draft, we have some incredible players that are coming in the draft, which is going to make, you know, the play even better and better every year. So it's just, to me, I pinch myself every day. The fact that, first of all, I get to work for the league, and secondly, that it's happening and it's growing as rapidly as it is. And it's no surprise, because I think we all believed in it, but, you know, still seeing it live and for the first time and seeing it grow, and our marketing, you know, increasing by 35% from season 2 to season 3, and just so many great things happening for the game and the growth of it.
0: Not everybody believed in it, though. And again, when there's expansion, people will say, are you sure that the league can handle this? Can those markets fill the rinks? What happened to those questions? Have they been truly dispatched, do you think?
2: Well, I think we'll always have those questions. I mean, those are things and questions that women's sports has always faced. Yeah. And, you know, we just continue to push forward and we continue to believe in ourselves. And, you know, the fact that we're selling out NHL buildings on a regular basis.
0: Madison Square Gardens.
2: You know, Madison Square Gardens, that these are things that are happening. They're real. And when you have the proper infrastructure and business people behind the scenes, and you have the staff and the manpower to make these things happen, anything can happen. And that's the great thing about working with this league and the staff, is everyone's humble. No one cares who gets the credit. We all just continue to push forward and try and make it work and try to get it better and better every single year. And, you know, I saw the list of areas that, you know, wanted expansion, and it was a long list, and people want a PWHL team, and they see the value in it. They see the business model in it. And, you know, we continue to put fans in the seats, and, you know, you just watch both crowds for Montreal and Ottawa in this Walter Cup final. I mean, they're going to be sold out buildings, and they're going to be electric. And I think fans that come to our games feel accepted, and they have a strong passion for the game. And we continue to build and get new fans like we will in Vegas, and continue to grow the game in areas like that.
0: You have a memoir coming out this fall, and it's called Just a Girl, which is a phrase that you would have heard, I'm sure, growing up playing hockey. So now, for those girls who are going to pack those rinks to watch this league and watch the final, what's the message to them that they're getting, do you think?
2: Well, that anything is possible, to be honest with you. You know, I am just a girl from Brampton, Ontario. That's sort of the message. And I've heard, oh, you're just a girl, so many times about why I shouldn't have played the game. And so that's sort of the message from the title of my book. But, you know, I think as long as the things that you strive for are healthy and meaningful to you, and have the courage to move forward. And I think that's what we've done in women's hockey. And we've been a great example of that over the years. And look what we've been able to accomplish. So, you know, just, I think for all the young girls out there, want to play in the PWHL, strive to play in the PWHL and play hockey to have fun and try to get better every day. And, you know, that's kind of the motto of our league, is we just continue to try to get better every single day, from a player standpoint to a staff standpoint. And, you know, it's so much fun to watch the little girls building signs and, you know, making signs, and just so excited to see their heroes in person, you know, on a regular basis and not just every 4 years at the Olympics. So, you know, so many things to be proud of, for sure.
0: You had an amazing career, but is there a teeny little part of you that wishes there was a time machine where you could you could play in this league now? Do you know what I mean?
2: Well, Matt, it's like asking, would you love to be 25 again? And of course, we would all say yes. But, you know, I feel a big part of this. I feel a big part of the movement, my generation, and, you know, getting an opportunity to work for the league. And I do a lot of stuff behind the scenes, which makes me even more prouder. I'm not the face. I don't have to be out front and center. And I love just working with our staff. And sure, I'd love to be 25 and continue to play. But if you've seen me play lately, it's really impossible to make any sort of return. So I'm just proud. I'm just proud of our generation and what we push through to, you know, to be able to eventually make this happen. And so many of my teammates deserve that recognition. And

0: It's nice that it's two Canadian teams going to be fighting for the Walter Cup. Cassie, it's great to talk to you as always. Enjoy the finals.
1: All right. Thanks so much, Matt, for having me.
0: Cassie Campbell-Pascal, Canadian hockey legend, Olympic champion, special advisor to the PWHL, the Montreal Victoire, and Rock Voisin collaborated last year on a recording of one of his old songs, feature some of the players of the Victoire singing on this tune. We are not picking any sides for the finals. This isn't about picking favorites. It's about playing a piece of music. Trust me. This is that song to get you going for tonight's game. Pour la Victoire.

0: Game one of the PWHL finals for the Cup goes tonight, 7 p.m. between Montreal and Ottawa. Coming up after your regional update.
1: Jaco, honey, I want to see you real bad. It really hurts me to be away from you like I am. At night, I can't sleep. I dream about you. I say your name in my sleep. Oh, gee, I miss you terrible, Jaco.
0: What a remarkable thing. An intimate love letter, a voice memo, part of a large archive of voice letters going back to the 1930s, where people would go into a booth, insert money, record their perhaps most intimate thoughts. They'd be pressed up on a record and then sent through the mail. This archive exists now online. We're going to hear some of those messages and talk to the man who pulled it together. It's about the power of the human voice. And you'll hear that coming up in 90 seconds. I'm Matt Galloway. You're listening to The Current. Stick around.

9:30, 9 degrees and mostly cloudy in Charlottetown. I'm Alex McIsaac with a look at news headlines. The Green Party is concerned about millions in outstanding child and spousal support payments. They say islanders owe more than $12 million. The justice minister says people do everything in their power to avoid paying, and it's difficult to force them. The Greens urged government to find better ways to help island children and single parents get the money they are owed.

0: the owner of a Charlottetown electrical company says a New Brunswick contractor owes him $56,000 for work dating back a year, and he's pointing the finger at the PEI government. The money Matthew I has owned is for work paid for by the government through its home energy efficiency programs. And an island woman has been elected to lead the Associated Country Women of the World. It's one of the largest international organizations representing rural women. Marie Kenny is the first islander elected to the position. And now the Environment Canada weather forecast for PEI. Showers ending this morning, then mix of sun and clouds. Winds out of the south, 20 gusting to 40, and a high of 18 degrees with a high UV. Tonight, partly cloudy and a low of 6 degrees. Friday, periods of rain totaling 10 to 20 millimeters. Northeast winds 40 to 70 and a high of 9 degrees.
1: Hello, I'm Matt Galloway, and you're listening to The Current. Imagine you're an American soldier stationed in Virginia around the time of the Second World War, about to ship out to Guantanamo Bay, Cuba. Many of these soldiers would have written letters back home, but thanks to a new kind of technology back then, some of those soldiers would have also been able to walk into a little booth and record a message on a small disc, a phonograph record.
2: Greetings and hello, you lucky people. I'm on the USOs down here in Norfolk. So I decided I'd give you a chance to hear my happy voice once more before we sail from the States. We got our orders, and I guess we're leaving for Guantanamo Bay, Cuba, Monday sometime. We're supposed to go down to Texas and then to Panama. But the Admiralty seemed to change their
1: The mind. Sound of that soldier's voice was recorded, then pressed onto a record on the spot. He would then pop it into an envelope and send it in the mail back to family or friends. It's kind of like an early voice note, like the kind we send via text message these days. And it turns out this mode of communication was a lot more common than most of us now realize. People could use those recording booths, like tourist spots like the Empire State Building in New York, and send a report back about their travels.
3: My name is Hope R. Barrett, and we are at the top of the Empire State Building in New York City, famous capital of the world. Now, if you're wearing the wrong perspective, Ms. Marie Henderson.
1: Canadians also had access to these recording devices. Here's a message recorded in Toronto in 1960.
4: Hello, Mum and Dad. Well, this is Cheryl. I just thought I'd make a record for a surprise. I'm at the Canadian National Exhibition now with Dave and Charles and his friend Bob. And we've been looking at the automobiles and the engineering. And we're just going to go up the Medway now and look at a few more. I'm doing fine at work and I'm quite happy here. And you've no need to worry. Dave and I are going to the opera later on to see The Marriage and Othello. And I'll write and let you know all about that.
1: In fact, people all around the world sent messages in all different languages.
5: Pienso en ti y las lágrimas surgen al añorar nuestras bellas noches de ensueño y su musa y
6: más. France, ton visage n'a pas cette haineuse apeur, ce masque, ce découragé, la grimace de la grandeur. France.
1: The reason we can hear all these recordings from the 1930s, 40s, and 50s is thanks to Princeton University professor and media historian Thomas Levine. He is the creator of the world's only archive of these voice letters. Thomas Levine joins us now from Princeton, New Jersey. Thomas, good morning.
7: Good morning.
1: Tell me more about this. These are fascinating recordings, and they're actual vinyl records that were pressed up in a booth.
7: The material of these records varies greatly. Some of the early ones are made of aluminum. Some of the others are made of various kinds of cardboard vinyl hybrids. The important double quality that these discs had to have was that they needed to be light to be able to be sent through the mail. They needed to be robust enough so that during that postal travel, they wouldn't get damaged, but they also needed to be soft enough so that during the recording process, which was a kind of engraving, a kind of cutting away of the surface, of the smooth surface of the blank disc, they would be soft enough for the needle to actually cut the recording as the people spoke.
1: And you would just go into a booth and insert your money into the machine, and then you could record your thoughts.
7: You would do this in a booth. If you were of a certain cultural status, you could maybe have such a machine at home. And yes, you would just It was available to everyone, and you could simply record up to 2 to 3 minutes, depending on the speed of the recording, and out would come a record, and for a few cents more, an envelope that you could use to send it through the mail.
8: How common were these machines?
7: Remarkably widespread. You would find them all over the United States, all over Canada, South America, Europe. What's astonishing is that this was a major form of audio communication that is completely forgotten, overlooked, unknown.
8: It sounds remarkable. I mean, it's this window into the past that I think a lot of people would not know about. And yet, the thing is, you record it and then you would send it off and people would have the technology at home to be able to play these messages.
7: That is precisely what made this particular form of voicemail, and there were others, so successful. Because having recorded this gramophone record wherever you did, you would send it home, and by the 1930s and 40s, most people had a gramophone player in their living room, and thus needed no special technology to play it back.
8: It's fascinating that you call it voicemail. I mean, we use that phrase, I'm going to leave you a voicemail, or I would leave you a voicemail on the phone. But this is actually voices sent through the mail.
7: This is literally voicemail. And indeed, one of the ways I did research on this was to look at postal archives, because for voices to be sent through the mail, there had to be a special tariff, a phonopost tariff. So in fact, in 1939, at the major convention of the International Postal Union in Buenos Aires, Argentina, they agreed on this tariff, which is in a certain sense what made it possible to send a record cheap enough. It wasn't any longer tariffed as a package, but now had a special letter-like postal tariff.
8: How did you get interested in this? Again, a lot of people will just be learning about this for the very first time.
7: I had no idea about this until I stumbled upon one of these voice letter discs at a flea market. And as a media theorist, I was curious and purchased it and started to do research and discovered to my astonishment that there was no literature, there was no archive. It had basically gone unnoticed. And I thought, this is very curious. I wonder, are there many of these? And so I started looking around at flea markets, on eBay, that flea market with metadata, and at auctions, and slowly began to amass what has become a rather substantial collection of such gramophonic voice letters.
8: Describe your substantial collection.
7: It is now close to 5,000 discs, stuffing every filing cabinet and niche of my Princeton office. Many of them have been digitized and transcribed and are online. They stem from all parts of the world. Some of my first are indeed from Argentina, where, by the way, an entirely different structure was in place. There, due not least due to the fact that there was still rather limited amount of literacy, the voice letters could be recorded at the post office, which was a state service, and then sent to you somewhere in the north of Argentina, where your cousin could receive it and play the record at the post office.
8: I spent a couple of hours yesterday on your online archive going through some of these and just listening to them. And what's amazing is that there is a huge swath of, and we heard a little bit of that in the introduction, just this huge range of types of messages that people were sending around. How would you describe kind of the broad categories that these recordings would fall into?
7: Some were news of my travels, some were love letters, some were I really miss home, some were look what a strange thing we just stumbled upon, we're going to try out and see what it means to be recording ourselves. Some were fascination with the possibility that my voice too could sound like a voice on the radio. Some were attempts to archive thoughts for a future, be it for a child who was still young or for a loved one who was absent. The remarkable range also of abilities to speak spontaneously. Some people were very nervous that they wouldn't know what to say, and that's true. Once this recording starts, you have to realize it never stops. There's no post-production, there's no editing, so it will record silence if you don't have anything to say. Some people would be so nervous that they would write out what they wanted to say, and so you hear sometimes rather wooden reading of a voice letter, even though some people had incredible skills at spontaneous speaking and would compose the most eloquent and beautifully articulated voice letters without any prompt.
8: Sometimes there would be great passion in what people would record. I want to play one of those love letters. Have a listen to this.
7: Please.
9: Baby, Keiko, honey, I want to see you real bad. It really hurts me to be away from you like I am. At night, I can't sleep. I dream about you. I say your name in my sleep. Oh, gee, I miss you terrible, Keiko. And I really love you. I want to come to Japan as soon as possible and marry you.
8: That's remarkable. That. It's incredibly intimate to record and then send off through the mail. Is that typical in terms of the tone of some of these messages?
7: There's a huge variety of messages. This one is representative of a certain kind of intimacy. That kind of intimacy was often problematized by the fact that, remember, the gramophone in the 1930s and 40s was most often located in the living room. That meant that when you played it back, you could not be guaranteed that it would only be heard by the loved recipient. So often what you find is hilarious forms of euphemism. Oh, my dear, I miss you so much. Oh, you know what I'm thinking, because it had to be, you know, G-rated because the whole family would most likely be listening to this strange media object that had just arrived in the mail.
8: We were saying earlier that a lot of these came from people who were posted abroad, perhaps serving in the military or what have you. This is from a man named Buzz, recorded at a USO club.
10: Hello, Mary. This is Buzz speaking. We're just loafing around as usual and decided to make use of this little gadget that they have here. I thought you could get a better idea of my voice this way than if I described it to you by mail. One good thing about a recording, you see, is if you don't like it, you can turn the darn thing off. That's something that can't happen when I'm there in person. Boy, I love to talk.
8: How novel was the experience back then? Of people actually recording their voice and then hearing it back.
7: I just love this recording that you've chosen because it's such a beautiful example of what one could call vernacular media theory. It's somebody reflecting on the fact of the recorded voice and how different it is from the live voice, how different it is from the letter. These are all really interesting questions that this kind of voice, gramophonic voice recorded letter raise for media theory, right? For many people, this was the first time they were encountering the possibility of recording themselves. And so they imagined the kind of voices they had heard previously as recorded voices on the radio and other kinds of voices that involved being physically absent when your voice is heard, such as telephony. But what's striking about the particular version of recorded voice messages that you have coming from military bases is that, remember, during war, correspondence is censored. How do you censor a voice letter? Well, you have an operator who's standing next to you operating the recording machinery, unlike in the booth where it's completely automatic. So in fact, you have proximate hearing. Somebody is next to you listening to what you're saying. This makes the fact of intimate letters from soldiers at army bases even more extraordinary.
8: We're going to play one more message. This was recorded in 1951 in a beachside motel at a booth in this motel in San Francisco, California.
11: Happy birthday to you. Happy birthday, dear Melvin. Happy birthday to you.
12: Hello, Mildred. How do you like your 32nd birthday party?
13: Oh, I just think it's terrific. Just wonderful.
12: Well, you know where that Roberts at the beach? And it's March 17th, 1951.
13: You're full of information, aren't you?
12: There are 2.5 people in this booth tonight.
14: very gay, very funny.
12: Happy birthday, Mildred.
14: Thank you, dear.
12: We only have 10 seconds to go. Goodbye, everybody.
13: You know why he's so smart? It says, warning, 10 seconds to go. Recording ends in 10 seconds.
12: Once again, goodbye, everybody.
8: They had to fill up the final 10 seconds. If you let 10 seconds go to waste, that would be things you couldn't record. What is it like? Part of this is listening back to the past, right? These are people who, they recorded that in 1951, are presumably long gone. And now you're listening back in some ways to this moment. It's different than looking at a photograph in some ways.
7: It is both different and yet deeply similar because, like the photograph, evokes a present. It evokes a powerful sense of the person that is really quite extraordinary, and which many people comment on when listening to voices of their loved ones in previous moments, et cetera, et cetera. What's, of course, extraordinary as well is that when you have such a recording, it reveals many different things. One of the groups of scholars that are particularly interested in my archive are historical linguists, because you have examples of utterance, of vocabulary, of ways of speaking that may not have been recorded or have otherwise been registered for posterity. But you're absolutely right. What I have created is, in an important sense, a ghost archive, an archive of the voices of the dead. And because the voice is so often linked to the living body, the breathing body, the fact that there is a physical presence right there producing that voice, it makes these voices at once deeply powerful and deeply uncanny, deeply strange and deeply magical.
8: This is something that we take for granted now. I was saying earlier about voicemail. Many of us don't leave voicemail anymore because you can just send a text message or what have you. But we have seen the eruption of people leaving voice memos. So you record a voice memo on your phone and you text it to somebody instead of leaving the voice memo. This was that decades and decades ago. What do we learn about the power of the human voice in some ways by listening to this?
7: In an important sense, media archaeology, which is the kind of work that I do and which this is an exemplar of, is a way to help us understand our present media environment by looking at aspects of a prior media environment that is at once very similar and very different. What we have a very good sense of in listening to these letters, in listening to these voices, is how magical, how strange, how unusual the fact of hearing a voice separate from the human body can be. We do take it for granted. I have students who listen to their particularly parental voice messages at 1.5 or 2.0, reducing them to kind of information theoretical objects rather than appreciating the extraordinary fact of a voice emanating from a device that you're holding in your hand. So, yes, I often, when I'm listening to these kinds of recordings, am reminded of how particularly precious the expression of longing and desire and wonder can be when articulated by somebody recording their voice.
8: I also just can't quite imagine what it would have been like in 1951 or earlier to get something like this in the mail. That you have somebody who is on the other side of the world that you miss, and you could read a letter, but that's one thing. But then you hear their voice coming out of the gramophone in the middle of the living room, as you said.
7: It's very important to remember that telephone calls, which we also take for granted now, were then still a relative novelty, were very expensive, and this is something that our current cellular telephony completely occludes. Today, we no longer tariff telephone calls by distance. In the 1940s and 50s, when you made a phone call from San Francisco to New York, it was a much more expensive affair than phoning from San Francisco to Los Angeles. So many of these letters, particularly when they're domestic American letters, go transcontinental because for a few cents, 50 cents, 75 cents, you could send 3 minutes of your voice, whereas the same phone call, if it could be organized, and it was often a complicated matter, would be much more expensive. So there was an economic dimension to it. But of course, also unlike the telephone, this is a phone call, this is a voice from afar that you can repeat again and again. And many of the recordings in my archive that sound less pristine than others may well have been due to this decay of the recording quality may well have been due to the fact that they were played over and over again.
8: Mm. When did people stop sending voicemails?
7: People never stopped sending voicemails. They only started doing it on different platforms. So in the 50s, various forms of magnetic recording on first steel wire. Yes, there were wire recordings, and then reel-to-reel tape, and then, of course, audio cassettes began to displace the gramophone record, not least because, unlike the gramophone record as a voicemail carrier, these new platforms allowed for erasing, editing, re-recording. And so they're, in a certain sense, an entirely different animal.
8: But as I mentioned, these booths existed all over the world, including here in Canada as well. So presumably there are at flea markets and yard sales and buried in basements and attics, there must be these sorts of recordings here as well in Canada.
7: I very much am convinced of that. I'm constantly finding them every single day on eBay and other such platforms all over the world. I would urge your readers to keep an eye out for them. Send them to me. I'm always interested. Or at least preserve them for the families. Because one of the most extraordinary things that I encounter is people on eBay selling the voices of their relatives. And, you know, saying, oh, this is my grandfather when he recorded this for my grandmother during their courtship. And I write to them. I say, look, are you really selling the voice of your grandfather? And the answer is often, yes, I am, because I don't have a gramophone. I can't play it. I say, okay, look, sell it to me. I will digitize it and send you an MP3 that you can share with your family. And if you like, I can put it online. And when I put it online, the people who own it can determine very carefully how much access there is. If they say, I only want my family to have access to it, or only scholars, or it's fine, everybody can listen to it. The archive has a very granular permissions logic that allows me to customize that to whatever the people whose records I have digitized would prefer.
8: And so a collector is always collecting. Presumably your archive will continue to grow and grow and grow.
7: A collector is always collecting. It could not have said it better. Yes.
8: Thomas, this is fascinating. It's just really neat to hear these snippets of the past, but the story behind how they were recorded and sent around and what they meant to people is also really quite something. Thank you very much.
7: It's been a pleasure speaking with you.
8: Thomas Levine is a professor at Princeton University. He teaches media and cultural theory. If you think you might have one of those old voice letter recordings lurking in a box in the basement or the attic, the professor and his archive would love to hear from you. You can email them phonopost, P-H-O-N-O, post at princeton.edu, and you can listen to some of these old recordings online. Just go to phono-post.org. This is The Current. My name is Matt Galloway. Spring has sprung across the country, finally. It's been nice to thaw out. Maybe you've been stopping and looking at the tulips, looking at the magnolias. Winter in many parts of this country, though, has slammed right into fire season.
15: There was lots of people around, lots of panic, and it was hot, and it was loud. Like, you could hear lots of popping, lots of roaring. And the flames were as high as the trees, which are over 50 feet.
8: That's Tiffany Fortin. She lives outside of Sandy Beach, Alberta, where a wildfire earlier in May forced people to evacuate. There are already dozens of fires in British Columbia and Alberta. It's just May, and yet fire season has arrived. Coming up Monday on The Current, we'll hear from people already dealing with this and about what a national strategy and embracing technology might mean for the future of firefighting. But if you're in one of those areas where the fires have already arrived, A, take care. But B, if you can, we'd love to hear what it's like early in this fire season. You can write to us or send us a voice memo on your phone. Email us, thecurrent@cbc.ca. Let us know what you're facing and what you'd like to see from government and what might help communities like yours. Again, get in touch, thecurrent@cbc.ca. That is The Current for this Thursday, the 14th of May. Q's up next on CBC Radio 1. Still thinking about that conversation about those voice note recordings that go back to the 1930s. If you missed any of that, you can find it on our podcast. It's just this amazing snapshot into the past through technology that many people didn't even know existed, but allowed people to hear each other's voices through recordings and then sent through the post. So many of those recordings were people reaching out to their loved ones in far off places, people who were far from home looking for ways to connect. In that spirit, we're going to leave you with a song called Long Distance Love by The Great Little Feet. I'm Matt Galloway. Thanks for listening to The Current. Talk to you soon.

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5: The award-winning author Mac Barnett says, if you don't think children's books are real books, well, then you don't think children are real people. Mac will tell you about his new book of essays called Make Believe and why we need to take children's books a lot more seriously.
6: This is CBC News. 10 o'clock, good morning. I'm Brian Ray. This is the CBC serving the Maritimes. Here's what's making news. Well, Mark Carney is set to deliver his vision today to transform Canada's electricity sector. The Prime Minister will speak in about an hour's time about his ambitious goal of doubling the nation's grid. The government is expected to announce that it's reviewing and amending the Trudeau government's controversial clean electricity regulations. Alberta Premier Danielle Smith is signaling her government may appeal a judge's decision to quash a petition pushing for an independence referendum. Smith says she will meet with her cabinet in the coming days to decide the next steps. But the First Nations that brought the case before the courts say an appeal would be a mistake. Alan Adam is chief of the Athabasca Chippewyan First Nation.
7: It's an opportunity for all government levels to work together to build this country, because what is happening here in Alberta is going to destroy our economy and it's going to chase investors away for a long time.
6: Yesterday, a judge ruled a separation referendum would violate treaty rights and that the Alberta government failed in its duty to consult with First Nations. In some international news, UK Prime Minister Keir Starmer may be about to have a leadership rival. Health Secretary Wes Streeting has resigned this morning, saying he could no longer serve in good conscience. And this comes after days of speculation that Streeting would quit and launch a campaign to depose Starmer. Meanwhile, China's President Xi Jinping is hosting Donald Trump at a state banquet in Beijing today. Emily Su has this update.
8: Cordial exchanges between the U.S. and China continued at a state banquet in Beijing following a day of closely watched talks, with both sides offering the other high praise. President Xi Jinping noting that China's progress and Donald Trump's mission to make America great again can go hand in hand.
9: It was a fantastic day.
8: President Trump, meanwhile, paid tribute to his host.
9: I want to thank President Xi, my friend.
8: The talks earlier in the day signaled stabilizing relations between the world's two biggest superpowers, though there was tension on the topic of Taiwan. President Xi warned of potential clashes if mishandled. A readout from the White House made no mention of the self-governing island, which Beijing regards as its own territory. The release did say the two sides agreed that the Strait of Hormuz must remain open to support the free flow of energy, and that Iran can never have a nuclear weapon. Emily Su for CBC News, Hong Kong.
6: And back in the Maritimes, Acadia University has launched a new biocontrol facility aimed at combating the hemlock woolly adelgid. Gareth Hampshire has more.
10: Professor Kirk Hilly is checking on branches of hemlock contained in tanks in a greenhouse-like biocontrol facility at Acadia University. On the twigs are the hemlock woolly adelgid, and also inside are silver flies brought here from British Columbia, where they eat the pest.
11: They sort of mine their way through these woolly sacs and drill their way through it, basically eating all of the eggs and the nymphs of the HWA as they move through.
10: The flies will be released into the forest in Nova Scotia, where there are about 250,000 hectares of hemlock. The trees support wildlife, protect against erosion, and Hillier says losing them could create other problems.
11: We see a lot of dead wood and hemlock dying in the forest. This, of course, increases the risk of forest fires down the line. And with the droughts that we've had in recent years, that's a significant concern as well.
10: Angela Moore is part of the team trying a different strategy to bring the pest under control.
2: We've all taken our children camping at Kedgie. We have all taken them fishing. So it's pretty important that we save the hemlocks.
10: The insects being released are considered low risk, but will be monitored to see how far they spread and whether they feed on other things. Gareth Hampshire, CBC News, Wolfville.
6: And that's the news for this hour.
4: I'm CBC meteorologist at Trevor Adams. We'll see a mix of sun and cloud this afternoon with a high of 18 degrees across the island. Winds will be out of the south at 20 to 40 kilometers an hour. For tonight, skies will be partly cloudy and the low will drop down to 6 degrees and the winds will turn more towards the east at 20 to 40 kilometers an hour. For tomorrow, though, we have rain in the forecast, giving 10 to 20 millimeters, the high only reaching 9 and the winds will be out of the northeast at 40 kilometers an hour with gusts to 70. And that is a look at your weather.
5: Hey, I'm Tom Power. Welcome to Q. When you think back to your childhood, what are the books that you remember the most? I bet there's a good chance it was written by someone who really cares about children, really respects them, like Mac Barnett, for example. Mac is an award-winning children's book author, and he takes kids and kids' books very seriously. He'll tell you why he thinks children are the ideal audience for taking in art and why you might want to care more about the stories they read. That's coming up. Plus, when the Nova Scotian poet Graham Bezanson sat down to write, he drew inspiration from a pretty unlikely source. Stay with me here. The changing positions of Elon Musk's satellites and an interview transcript between Manosphere influencers Tucker Carlson and Andrew Tate. Graham will be here to tell you how and why and to read some poems. It's coming up on Q. When you think back to your childhood, is there one kid's book that stands out for you, one you remember particularly fondly? There were two for me. I remember this book called Down by Jim Long's Stage by Al Pittman. Pam Hall did the illustrations, and it was a Newfoundland book, and I mean, it's just an incredible book about, you know, fish that live underneath the water. And the other one, I loved The Monster at the End of This Book, which is about, like, Grover trying to get you to not get to the end of the book because there was a monster at the end of it. And I won't spoil it, but it's excellent. If you have kids in your life, there's a good chance their favorite book may have been written by Mac Barnett. Mac has made a career out of telling children's stories. He's the U.S. National Ambassador for Young People's Literature. He's written award-winning books like Sam and Dave Dig a Hole and Extra Yarn that he did with the Canadian illustrator John Clausen. In fact, those two, Mac and John, now have a new collection coming out all about the seasons. It's called Now I See Spring, Now I See Summer, Now I See Fall, and Now I See Winter. Mac has just done something he said he would never do, which is publish a book for grown-ups. He's written a book for adults about books for children. It's called Make Believe. It's a celebration of telling stories to kids, also kind of a look at what works and what doesn't. It's actually been a little bit of a controversial thing. Since its release, there's been a lot of pushback from the children's fiction world about some of the points Mac makes in the book, particularly around the quality of kids' books today. Guest host Jill Deacon spoke to Mac just before the book was published. He joined Jill here in the Q studio. They got into it about these new books, about kids' books more generally, and his own journey in the genre. But Jill began with something Mac put in the introduction to Make Believe. He wrote, "Kids' books merit grown-up conversation." Jill wanted to know what he meant by that. Here's what Mac had to say.
12: I think the right pressure point, if we want kids to love reading and get great books, is adults. Adults are so intertwined with kids' books, right? Kids' books are written by adults. They are published by adults. Adults review them. Other adults read those reviews. They buy them. And for young kids, they count on adults to actually take that book off the shelf and read it out loud to them. And so if we want kids to have great books, we have to think about this really seriously. And that's a big piece of this, to ask us to take kids' books seriously, which means, of course, taking kids seriously, too.
13: And yet you'd said you'd never write a book for adults. Why was that?
12: Some of that just comes from a chip on the shoulder, I think, that comes from years of writing kids' books. You know, I talk about this at the very beginning. When people find out that you write kids' books, one of the most common questions you get is, "Oh, do you think you'll ever write a real book?" And so I say no because I'm furious. And I say, and by the way, kids' books are real books, right? And I if you do not believe that children's books are real books, then you don't believe children are real people, right? We underestimate them. We think that it's literature with training wheels. But I have found through telling stories to kids, talking to kids, listening to kids, that they are actually an ideal audience for art. So many of the things that we think we need to muster, right, as adults to sit down and engage with a piece of literary fiction, whether that's like a keen sense of attention both to the world around us and to details in a text, an open-mindedness to new art forms, new ways of telling stories, curiosity about the world, big questions, comfort with ambiguity. These are actually qualities kids possess in much greater strength than adults do. They are ideal readers. Margaret Wise Brown, the great children's writer, she called the age of five the age of rhyme and reason, the great age for poetry, and says that, you know, in five-year-olds, there's a keenness that will be blunted later. It's a heartbreaking line, right? And one I think that a lot of adults recognize. But she also felt that those five-year-olds who are not blunted and dulled by time are the ones who become our poets, our musicians, and really our great readers too, I think.
13: Mm-hmm. I want to talk more about her in a minute, but just to get back to that idea of people sort of looking at you like with that, oh, that's so cute that you write children's books. And you make this beautiful parallel in your book, which is no one says to pediatricians, that's so cute that you do pediatrics. And do you think that at some point you'll sort of advance to taking care of adult bodies?
12: That's right.
13: It's a beautiful and really important parallel to draw because it makes your point brilliantly why don't we value the work for children?
12: Yeah.
13: The same way,
12: right? There is
13: work.
12: This inconsistency, right? That sometimes we really want the best for our kids. And in fact, I think we think of pediatricians as specialists. We want them to be the very smartest, right?
13: Yes.
12: To know everything an internist knows, but also to have the specialized knowledge of the lives and bodies of kids. I don't know why we think that writing a kid's book would be any easier, any less serious than writing a book for adults.
13: But even the literature itself, why does it not get the respect it deserves, do you think?
12: I think it's because we don't respect children. At a fundamental level, I think we don't think that they are capable of engaging seriously with art. I think it's adult self-regard, adult narcissism. And I also think that there is, I mean, and not to just put this all on adults who are outside the world of kids' books, I will say there are a lot of bad kids' books too, and that doesn't help. Of course, there's a lot of bad books generally, but in kids' books, I think they can be bad in a specific way that is unliterary, that is unartistic, because we tend to treat children's books as a tool that is useful to adults, not useful to kids. To teach kids something, to instill a lesson, to tell them to share or be kind or clean their fingernails. And that's like, you know, can a story teach a lesson? Sure, but that feels to me like using a jumbo jet to drive to work. You know, yes, you'll get there, but there's a much better thing this thing can do.
13: Okay, I want to unpack a bit more of that, but let's back into it because your passion for this began early, the storytelling. Tell me a little bit about why and when you decided that writing children's books was the thing for you, writing career.
12: In college, I studied English literature and my focus was, my parents were worried. It was difficult poetry that was intentionally hard to understand.
13: That was your thesis.
12: Yes, it was. Yeah, and especially, it was actually a very obscure form of difficult medieval Icelandic poetry. Okay. So my mom was really worried. but I was interested in this question of why would you write a piece of literature that took real work to figure out? And was there any reason besides just social status or like elite cultural formation? Could there be like pleasure in wrestling with a poem? Could there be beauty to the difficulty and joy in the work? And then on my summers off, I was a camp counselor. I worked at a summer camp for 4 to 6 year olds. It was a sports summer camp. And I was put in charge of the 4 year olds because 4 year olds can't play sports. And I also can't play sports. So we were united. And so what I ended up doing was telling kids stories.
13: Yeah. Love it.
12: They had a book called The Stinky Cheese Man. I don't know if you know this one.
13: Yeah.
12: I saw it on the shelf. It's this like bold experimental work. The cover's outstanding. There was nothing like it. It's this really great piece of ambitious metafiction.
14: Once upon a time, there was a little old woman and a little old man who lived together in a little old house. They were lonely. So the little old lady decided to make a man out of stinky cheese.
12: And I said, well, this is the stuff I study at school. These kids probably won't get it, but maybe they'll like it because it's fairy tales. And that book is so beautifully written, so beautifully illustrated. It teaches kids what they need to know before making a very sophisticated joke about it.
14: The stinky cheese man hopped out of the oven and ran out the door calling, run, run, run, as fast as you can. You can't catch me. I'm the stinky cheese man. The little old lady and the little old man sniffed the air.
15: Well, I'm not really very hungry,
14: said the little old man.
15: I'm not really all that lonely, said the little old lady.
14: So they didn't chase the stinky cheese man. The stinky cheese
12: man. And I found that the stuff that I found was really funny, the intertextual stuff, the metafictional stuff. My 4-year-olds were laughing as hard as I was. And I said, this is the crew. This is who I'm thinking about back at school. These are the humans.
13: With your inscrutable Swedish poetry or whatever.
12: Exactly, exactly. Icelandic, but it's okay. Icelandic. It's okay. You know, we'll forgive you.
13: Okay.
12: My mom wishes I was studying Swedish poetry.
13: But the idea that it was about what? It was about other things other than sort of obvious narrative that they were getting out of this.
12: Yeah, and
13: reading
12: I thought that,
13: experience.
12: That's right. The kids were actually and there's a reason that there's such a rich history of experimental literature in children's books. It's because childhood itself is experimental. That is what you're doing. You are figuring out the world. You are constantly thrown into situations where you don't understand the rules and you have to pay attention and figure them out. And that's what you have to do with a book.
13: So you read this book, The Stinky Cheese Man, to your kids at camp, but you also started telling them stories yourself.
12: That's
13: true. You made up a role, a fictitious sort of life for yourself. Tell me about that, about you being a spy for...
12: Yeah, so what I would do to sort of like get us in between activities or after lunch, I would start on Monday a sort of an adventure story that I would make up on the spot. And it would be about the previous weekend, how when I got home from work, exhausted, as soon as I was ready to go to sleep, the phone rang. It was the Queen of England. She needed a favor from me. Somebody had stolen the crown jewels and I needed to get them back. And so then I would tell them an adventure story that would last the whole week and finish up with the crown jewels being recovered. And what I found is that like kids not only believe that story, but other kids were hearing it from my campers and coming up to me and saying, like, aren't you the spy? And this game, the sense of play, the sense of pretend that kids call make-believe, that to me is so essential to how fiction works, right? These kids weren't duped. They knew on some level that I wasn't a spy, but also they wanted to believe, to make themselves believe that I was. And that is the kind of deep engagement that every writer wants from a reader. It is what Coleridge called the willing suspension of disbelief, right? It's that moment where we let go a little bit of our firm clutch on reality and we begin to care about characters and things that are not real, but our feelings about them are. That is the magic of fiction. And I was like, this is where these kids live. That essential game of pretending. It's how kids interact with the world. And I said, this is the best audience an author could hope for.
5: I'm Tom Power. You're listening to Q. And you're listening to guest host Jill Deacon's conversation with the award-winning children's author Mac Barnett, who has just published his first book for adults. It's called Make Believe. But it's a book about kids' books and like how to tell stories to children. At the start of that book, Mac makes a pretty jaw-dropping declaration. That's where he and Jill's conversation picks up.
13: There's sort of a profound statement that you play with in your book. It's a little bit shocking. You say a children's book is a book written for children. Wow. And in a way, I mean, I'm teasing, and yet I'm not, because nor are you in your book, because that statement isn't as obvious as it sounds.
12: Right.
13: So you mentioned earlier about this idea that we feel that a children's book needs to teach them to clean their fingernails or put their shoes by the door or what have you.
12: Yeah.
13: Be kind. Tell me about what we're missing and what we lose when we act, and how that's not writing a book for children.
12: Yeah, I mean, sometimes it feels like we're best at writing books at children, right? And another thing we're good at is writing books for adults that masquerade as children's books, because adults are often the ones in the bookshop buying the book. There are all kinds of ways we miss the mark, that we fail to kind of make that journey that the great children's writers are all able to make across that chasm that separates adulthood from childhood. But what we miss is art, is storytelling, is entertainment. And these, of course, are pleasures that we reserve for ourselves as adults, right? That, you know, I'm thinking a lot, we're coming into summer reading season. And if we think about summer reading for adults, like it's poolside picks and beach reads, thrillers. If we think about summer reading for kids, I'm immediately bummed out. Like, it is reading logs.
13: Yeah.
12: It's assigned lists.
13: Keep your education up while you're out of the classroom.
12: That's right. The summer slide, your test scores might go down over the summer. And that, I think, reveals this fundamental double standard at play. Reading for joy for adults, but for you kids, what's the outcome? And we just fail to see a child as anything other than someone to be improved.
13: And you talk about, there's a line that you wrote in the book that I love so much, because it's true that so much of children's books feel, you know, it feels like we're worried that if we show a character doing something that's not exemplary and behaving other than a role model, you know, whoops, we might put bad ideas into these children's heads. And yet you say, and I love this so much, in a way, it's sort of the essence of your entire book, characters making terrible decisions is an engine of fiction and one of its chief delights.
12: Yeah.
13: And so what does it say about our relationship with children? It's almost, as you say, writing at them, it's almost like we're afraid of letting them be who they are while they are that way. And we're just in such a hurry to mold them and shape them into something more like us, which in itself, you know, when I remembered Bread and Jam for Francis and Harriet the Spy, like, I actually feel an emotion that is about not being adult. So there's a little irony there and a mess there.
12: I mean, Harriet the Spy is a fantastic example, right? It is about a kid who makes some huge mistakes. Harriet writes basically a burn book, a book full of horrible things about her classmates. It's discovered. Her classmates all turn on her. Her closest friends shun her. And Harriet's nanny, Old Golly, gives her advice at the end. And this is sort of the climax. She says, you need to go to school and you need to apologize to all of your friends for writing those terrible things. And you need to tell them that you will never do it again. And this needs to be a lie, because you are a writer and you need to see the world as it is. You need to observe terrible things about human character, but you also need to go to school and have a social life. So say sorry, but don't mean it. How radical is that? But that is the world. That is a thing that happens in elementary school classrooms every year, all over the world. It's honest. It's life. And that is the subject of children's literature, life itself, especially the life of children. I think when we exclude these things, darkness, bad behavior, feelings kids have, horrible things that kids see their classmates do every day, or maybe even do themselves and then wonder who they are as a person, when these things are excluded from literature, well, you know, a kid is going to say, either my life is not reflected in books, so I'm going to find another form of art, another form of entertainment that reflects the full spectrum of who I am. Or even worse, they might say, well, this thing, reading, that adults keep saying is magic, is art, is life itself, I don't see any of my dark thoughts or these horrible things happening in books. There must be something wrong with me. And that's a terrible thing.
13: Mm. You write in your book, Make Believe, you reference Margaret Wise Brown, who we already talked about, the author of Goodnight Moon.
16: In the great green room, there was a telephone and a red balloon and a picture of the cow jumping over the moon.
13: But it's actually an administrative report about Margaret Wise Brown from when she was maybe considering being a teacher herself, that you describe it moving you to tears. Tell me a little bit about this teaching report on Margaret Wise Brown and what a lousy teacher she was reported to perhaps become, and why it gets you so deeply.
12: So Margaret Wise Brown wanted to become a poet after graduating from college. She moved to New York City, and because the poetry jobs weren't paying, she trained as a school teacher at the Bank Street School of Education, this lab school in New York City in the 30s. And yeah, all of her evaluators, her instructors, you can go through and read her student file. They all agreed she was going to be a terrible teacher. But some of them saw this kind of magical thing happening where she would be sitting there telling students stories in the classroom. And there is one like very long evaluation that ends up being this like kind of accidental manifesto of the children's writer where her evaluator is talking about her weaknesses as a teacher, but these are all things that are strengths as a children's writer, that she prized the individual over the needs of the entire class, that she had like too deep a sympathy with, she says, the little roughnecks, the kids who misbehave, that she loved the misbehaviors most, and that she had such a strong

0: the presence of, you know, where they wanted a bit more structure and expectations about authority and so on. She didn't fit that bill. But this, I get the sense from reading what you wrote about her, of what a lively character is. And in the spirit of telling good stories, you know, as an absolute side note here, but I can't let this one go, her death, which I also learned about reading your book, Make Believe, is itself almost like something from a Roald Dahl story. Can you just briefly tell us how Margaret Wise Brown, the creator of Goodnight Moon and The Runaway Bunny and all these things, died?
1: Yeah, so she was in France, about to get married to a Rockefeller, had an ovarian cyst removed, and so was bedridden for a couple weeks in a hospital in France. When her bed rest period was over, you know, an attendant came in and said, "How are you feeling?" Jumped out of bed, said, "I feel great," and to show it, did like a can-can kick, dislodged a blood clot in her leg that went straight to her brain, and she died on the spot at the age of 42. And, you know, I think you're right. It's horrible in that way that we, it does evoke Roald Dahl. To me, it also evokes the suddenness, the unexpectedness, the surprise and often sadness of Margaret Wise Brown's poetry. Her stuff was about these impossible juxtapositions and these page turns that just like feel like trap doors. There was nothing neat or tidy about her stories. And because of that, I find them to be a really true reflection of life's strange rhythms. You know, a lot of storytelling is working things into arcs and shaping them into acts. And she resisted that always. And I think kids particularly recognize that these structures, although they're satisfying, they're imperfect maps for the world that we live in and the lives that we lead. And so while horrible and awful and tragic, there is something that just feels so strangely fitting to me too, in that it's like, you know, her work helps prepare me for the truth that things like that happen in a life.

That is a little bit of Space Is No Place for a Cat by Sean and Mac. Mac being Mac Barnett. And before that, you heard the author Mac Barnett speaking with guest host Jill Deacon. Mac has just put out a collection of board books with Canadian illustrator John Clausen called Now I See Spring, Now I See Summer, Now I See Fall, and Now I See Winter. As someone with a 9-month-old at home, love a board book. More board books, please. Mac's put out his first book for adults called Make Believe. It's a book about children's books. He's also the U.S. National Ambassador for Young People's Literature. And coming up, he's going to give us sort of the State of the Union of children's books today. I'm Tom Power. 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

This is a news update from CBC PEI. Good morning, I'm Jenna Legg. The Green Party is concerned about millions in outstanding child and spousal support payments. They say Islanders owe more than $12 million. The Justice Minister says people do everything in their power to avoid paying, and it's difficult to force people. The Greens urged government to find better ways to help island children and single parents who are owed money. And Tourism PEI will not be replacing the person whose job it was to encourage people from Japan to visit the island. That person retired recently after years in the position. Tourism Minister Ernie Hudson says they won't be rehiring the position at this point. He says there is still someone who works with the Japanese market in media and promotion. And now taking a look at the island weather forecast, courtesy of Environment Canada. Today, showers ending this morning, then a mix of sun and cloud. Wind out of the south at 20 gusting to 40 kilometers an hour and a high of 18. Tonight, partly cloudy, easterly winds 20 to 40 kilometers an hour and a low of 6. Friday, periods of rain, northeast winds and a high of 9 degrees.

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1: I'm Tom Power. You're listening to Q. Guest host Jill Deakin is in conversation with Mac Barnett, the acclaimed children's author and current U.S. National Ambassador for Young People's Literature. You're in the middle of their conversation right now. Mac's got some new books coming out as well, a collection of board books. That's B-O-A-R-D, not B-U-R-E-D, for young kids, all about the seasons, called Now I See Spring, Now I See Summer, Now I See Fall, and Now I See Winter. He did those with the Canadian illustrator, John Clausen, and a book called Make Believe, which is a book for grown-ups about children's books and how to tell stories to kids. Mac, in the book, shouts out some pretty great children's authors, but he also gives props to people who have worked behind the scenes to promote kids' books, like Ursula Nordstrom, a children's book editor in the mid-20th century who described her job as, and I love this, making good books for bad children. Jill Deakin wanted to find out more about Ursula. Why was she so important to Mac? Here's what he had to say.
2: Yeah, so Ursula Nordstrom is this great editor at Harper who was there for 4 decades. And the list of books she published, you name 2 of them. Harriet the Spy, Bread and Jam for Francis, Where the Wild Things Are, In the Night Kitchen, Good Night Moon, right? Yes. It is just, kids' books would not look the same if she hadn't had that job. And I think that she was a sort of a rare creature. Like, what makes a kid's book editor great? I think artistic ambition, a deep respect for kids, but also she was a businesswoman. And I think that there are 2 different kinds of editors out there. There are editors who think that the best way to make a bunch of money is to publish books that look exactly like the other books that are selling well. But she thought that the best way to sell a lot of books was to put a book out that was unlike anything else that people had ever seen before. And she was right. You know, Good Night Moon, Where the Wild Things Are, these are still some of the best-selling picture books every week. They are also like deeply experimental, weird books that she knew kids would understand.
3: So she is an important figure in this mid-20th century era of children's writing in America.
2: Yeah.
3: That was super fruitful. And you are the current U.S. National Ambassador for Young People's Literature.
2: Such a long title,
3: right?
2: You can tell it's important. You can tell it. The more words in the title, that's how you know.
3: The more important you are. So looking, not necessarily to contrast with Ursula's time, but Ursula Nordstrom's time, but looking at children's books now, how do you feel about the content coming out?
2: You know, I think that we are still in that swing. Good books for bad children, that line from Ursula Nordstrom, it's a sally against didacticism, right? She's saying, I'm not trying to improve kids. I'm trying to meet them where they are. And I think that is still, like, that's the central struggle in kids' books between the people who want to improve kids and the people who want to tell them stories. And there's a lot of work that is didactic. I talk about kindness in the book. That's sort of the big order of the day. Can we make kids be more kind?
3: And some people are listening thinking, but we need to. Look at the world we're in. We need more kindness, and don't we need to start with our children? So what's the argument against saying, okay, let's teach these kids from the jump that they need to be kind?
2: Of course we do, and of course we need to teach them that. And there are plenty of people whose job it is to teach them that. Teachers. Parents, family, clergy, maybe. But it's not the job of the children's writer. That's not how we approach it. In fact, we count on the fact that everybody else has done their job. We all need to be kind to each other. That's not where a story should end.
3: That's table stakes.
2: That's right. That's exactly right. That is the invisible prologue. We all know we need to be kind to each other now. Once upon a time, there was a monster. Mm-hmm. The only reason you care about that monster is you know that we're all supposed to be kind. And I think that, like, you know, if I could write something that was just a sentence, it should just be a sentence, right? If any story can be reduced to just 1 sentence, then put it on a bumper sticker.
3: Right. Be kind as a bumper sticker, not as a children's book. And, okay, so what do you think, though, about the fact that kids, I believe, are generally reading less these days? And some people feel that the extra job of a children's book is to pull kids back from the brink of screens.
2: So it is true. Kids are reading less than they have since we've been measuring this stuff right now. And, you know, because of this, it's often getting framed as this childhood literary crisis or literacy crisis. Well, you know what? Everybody is reading less than they were. And kids are reading way more than adults do. If you look at the stats, like by orders of magnitude, more kids read every day than adults do. More kids read for pleasure than adults do. There is a widespread literacy crisis in which kids are faring far better than adults. And when we think about screens, and I have said, like, how do you write for kids? Kids love screens, somebody will say to me before pulling out their phone in the middle of our conversation, right? We love screens. We are not reading. We are not reading in front of our kids. We are not reading to kids. And then we are mystified about why kids aren't reading as much as they used to. I think that there is a terrible grown-up habit of blaming children for our own failures. And I think we do this when we think about kids and reading. The good news is it's within our power to change this. Read books to kids. Have books around in the home. Make sure that they see you reading. They are following our example. They are watching us. And they are showing us really an unflattering mirror to the world that we have made for them.
3: You can read them books like Now I See Spring, Now I See Fall. This is, you know, this fresh content from you, Mac Barnett, along with John Klassen, the Canadian illustrator. Why did you guys want to put out a book about the seasons, of all things?
2: So these are four board books that all have the same text. They're short books for very young kids, 35 words long, the same 35 words in each of the four books. And John's pictures make the book's totally different. So with the same 35 words, we get to the essence of four very different seasons. And this to me is this beautiful trick of the picture book. It is this dance between text and image. It's something that makes the picture book a unique art form, my favorite art form, actually. And I wanted to show that off, to show how the same 35 words could tell four different stories. But if it had just been like a trick that I was proud of like picture book making, I don't think I would have been excited. I think it was the fact that the 2-year-olds, the 3-year-olds, the 4-year-olds that these books are for, they will understand this trick too. Mm-hmm. That when you read that second book, a toddler will recognize, wait, these are the same words, but the pictures are different. And there will be this blooming recognition of what these books are up to that, again, to go back to why I started this, is the same joy that I found in making the things.
3: And I'm giggling because I had that same bloom of delight myself reading them. Oh, that little chunk of red that you see in the winter scene, the winter book. Oh, in the spring, the snow has melted and you see it in its entirety and it's a red wagon. I mean, there's just a lovely theme that as you say, blossoms to life or trick that comes to life for the adult reader as well. It's beautifully done. Wow. Thank you so much for being here, Mac. What a treat to talk to you. And thank you for these terrific books.
2: It was an absolute treat for me. Thanks for having me.

0: maybe an appropriate name of a band for the conversation we just heard. That's the Toronto band Cootie Catcher with Shy at First. Before that, you heard Jill Deacon's conversation with Mac Barnett, a guest host Jill Deacon. Mac Barnett, award-winning children's author, U.S. National Ambassador for Young People's Literature. His latest board book series is with the Canadian illustrator John Clausen. It's called Now I See Spring and Now I See Summer, Now I See Fall, Now I See Winter. It's out now. As is Mac's first book for adults, Make Believe. Those books are all out now. I'm Tom Power. You're listening to Q. If you have young kids or you know someone who does, you might relate to this. Looking at your kid or like the kid of someone close to you and going, what's it going to be like when you really go into the world? What's it going to be like when you go online? What's going to happen when you start taking in like media? How do I protect you? Can I? When the Nova Scotian writer Graham Bazancin became a father to his first son, he found himself thinking a lot about masculinity and the inner lives of boys. All kinds of questions were swirling in his mind. Like, how do you raise a boy to be the man you want him to be when, like, the toxic masculinity in the culture right now can feel so overpowering? What are the stories we tell our children, and what are the stories we tell one another about what it means to be a boy, about boyhood, how to become a man? And what does it even mean to become a man anyway? One thing led to another, and Graham found himself poring over everything from classic literature to Boy Scout guides to comic books to watching YouTube, searching for answers and processing how he was feeling. He also drew creative material from satellites belonging to Elon Musk. You'll hear about that in just a second. But the result is called Ultra Blue, Graham Bazancin's debut poetry collection, which came out earlier this month. He joined me from CBC Halifax to talk about the collection and to do a couple of readings. Here's our conversation. Graham, welcome to the show. How are you?
1: I'm doing very well. Thanks for having me, Tom.
0: It's a pleasure to have you. How old is your son now?
1: He is just about to turn 9, actually. 9 next week.
0: But so you started writing these poems shortly after he was born, like becoming a father to a son, right?
1: Yeah, I think so. It was kind of in those toddler years where he was first, I think, sort of feeling these different cultural pressures. And we were starting to think more about, you know, what are the stories we're telling him and telling each other about boyhood and violence and masculinity.
0: Can you give me an example of some of the cultural pressures you noticed he was feeling with, even like as a toddler?
1: Sure, yeah. I mean, I think everything from, you know, how to act in public, how to react to, you know, falling down and skinning your knee, what toys to play with, what to wear, all those things, I think, are pretty pervasive and pretty intense pressures that kids feel from a pretty young age.
0: So in those moments, like, what did you find yourself talking to him about? What kind of conversations were you having with your kid even when he was that young?
1: Yeah, I don't know. I mean, I think just that there is not really one sort of right answer. There's not really one certain image that we as his parents, as his family, you know, want him to conform to, that there were different possibilities out there and different ways of kind of being a boy.
0: I was just thinking about this myself because I was talking to our producer, Cora, about this. The idea that we just had a little girl about 9 months ago. But for a while there, I didn't know if we were going to have a boy or a girl. And when I was thinking about that, I was thinking, oh my God, like how in the name of God did I navigate masculinity, yeah, you know, all the way? I mean, I didn't really have the internet in the same way to contend with. Mm-hmm. It was just more of like Garfield memes or like early,
1: yeah,
0: Garfield,
1: right,
0: gifts. I didn't have influencers. I didn't have this kind of weird masculinity culture. You also kind of ended up going through stuff you took in your childhood when you were growing, getting older, right?
1: Yeah, absolutely. I mean, I found myself going back to like Tintin comics and Boy Scouts handbook and books about tying knots and just all these sort of texts that I remember kind of turning to as a boy.
0: Why did you revisit those books?
1: I mean, I guess just because I was interested in thinking through kind of retrospectively, what were the influences on me? What were the things that I was kind of absorbing along the way?
0: What did you notice?
1: I don't know. I mean, I think it's tough to process. I think I noticed that there were a lot of messages around bravery and adventure.
0: Honor and, yeah.
1: Yes, exactly. Yeah, yeah. All these sort of, you know, sort of stiff upper lip, kind of Victorian almost images of masculinity.
0: So you became interested in Émile by Jean-Jacques Rousseau. For those of us who aren't as familiar, can you tell me a little bit about that book? Tell me what you know about it.
1: Yeah, yeah. I mean, for me, it's also not a text that I kind of grew up with or studied in any depth before kind of embarking on this project. I was living in France at the time of writing this book, and there it's a much kind of more common text. It's something that is part of the curriculum for young men and young women, and is really a kind of foundational text for a lot of kind of education theory. A lot of how we think about teaching kids has kind of come from this book. He's a super interesting and complicated character, I think. On the one hand, he almost invented this idea of childhood as a separate stage of life, right? Mm-hmm. I think before that, we were thinking more of kids as like miniature, vaguely annoying adults. And he kind of pioneered the idea of this is actually like a developmental stage that's separate and with separate concerns. So in some sense was, you know, super, had these deep insights. And then on the other hand, he had also, you know, he was way off base on a lot of things about how the brain develops, about how he had bizarre beliefs about how diseases are transmitted and, you know, the differences between men and women. And he himself, was famously not a great dad, you know, although he loved to kind of expound on what it takes to kind of raise a child. He abandoned his own kids at the orphanage from a very early age. So yeah, a complicated figure, but a very deep and kind of rich text that took over, I think, for a lot of my thinking.
0: Why do you think you became so interested in that book?
1: I think just that it is so complicated and that it really presents this sort of perspective that is at once so insightful, but also so wrong in certain ways as well, which I think it was easy to relate to, I guess, in a way, because I often feel, you know, that I'm wrong about things and unsure about things.
0: So in addition to reading these historical texts and revisiting books from your own childhood, you also talk about clicking around the online manosphere as part of the process of writing these poems. Can you give me some examples of what you found online in terms of
1: sure.
0: like... Yeah. Talk to me about this.
1: Yeah, yeah. I mean, I think part of it was not necessarily on purpose. I think, you know, once I was started to do some research in this area, my kind of algorithm was funneling me towards certain corners of the internet that were, you know, sometimes horrific, really. And so, yeah, so I think I wanted to touch on that and reflect on that in my own work, not just kind of looking back at historical texts and, you know, myths and classic literature, but also kind of deal with the contemporary masculinist figures that were kind of in my cultural diet, whether I sort of wanted them to be or not.
0: Like, what kind of stuff were you seeing? Is it sort of like women need to be dominated stuff, or, you know, like everyone needs to eat a lot of protein stuff?
1: Yeah, I mean, I think it's all over the map. Yeah, I mean, I think it often starts with, like, you know, eat protein, make your bed, do 50 push-ups, and then you kind of along the way discover that those views also kind of incorporate very sort of traditional heterodox views on gender, on roles within society. Yeah, I mean, I think there's all sorts of troubling things out there.
0: I think for people who aren't familiar with this corner of the internet, and it's funny, my wife and I once traded phones to look at each other's algorithm one time. And
1: yeah.
0: And again, like, this is not something I'm looking at, but all it takes is sort of one sports highlight to go to an interview with an athlete, to go to an interview about staying in shape, and then that fitness influencer who's telling you to eat enough vegetables is all of a sudden saying, oh, and also women shouldn't be allowed to vote. And it sounds, I mean, right. I'm chuckling because of the absurdity of it, but you're right. Yeah. It doesn't necessarily come from the parts that you expect it to come from.
1: No. It doesn't take many sort of degrees of separation. And yeah, I mean, I joke to my friends that my algorithm is still pretty messed up to this day. And like, I'm trying to psych myself up to build a deck this summer. And so a lot of deck building content has kind of forced out a lot of this sort of manosphere content, but I'm just waiting for the moment when like one of these carpenter dudes starts to tell me about like what women should be cooking for dinner.
0: Yeah. So the three sections of this book are broken up by shorter poems. Can you explain how you used Elon Musk's Starlink satellites? These are the satellites from his company that provide internet access. A transcript of an interview between Tucker Carlson, the conservative American commentator, and Andrew Tate, whose fans call him the king of toxic masculinity. Can you talk about how you used all those things together to create these poems?
1: Sure. Yeah, so as I said, I was kind of trying to incorporate these figures somehow. I had this transcript from a transcript of a long interview between Tucker Carlson and Andrew Tate, kind of an infamous interview that Tucker Carlson did with Andrew Tate when Andrew Tate was, you know, on house arrest in Romania for human trafficking and all sorts of other horrific crimes. And the two of them are just kind of chopping it up together. So I had this printed out transcript, sort of stack of papers with text on them. And then whenever I wanted to work on these poems, I would kind of go to my desk and look up the positions of satellites above me at that particular moment. So, you know, at any given moment, there's thousands of satellites in the sky, right? So I would take a snapshot of the satellites above me while I was working and then print out that snapshot on the back of one of these pages of text. So if you can picture it, you have sort of one side that's kind of like a wall of text, and on the other side, there are lots of little dots, which are the satellites. So then I would take a little push pin and push through the positions of the satellites. So push through every dot on the one side of the page and then flip the page over and see which words I hit on the other side of the page. And that kind of those words became my kind of my word bank for making these poems. So sometimes it, you know, didn't work at all, right? Sometimes you just hit and the, you know, 50 times and there's nothing really interesting you can do. But then sometimes you get something you can work with. And if you spend time with the words and kind of edit them and move things around, then I felt like I could kind of get to something that felt worthwhile.
0: Would you mind reading one of these poems for us?
1: Sure, yeah. Sometimes you will fall before the wind, thin, incapable. This too is fine.
0: Why did you want to do this process of aligning Starlink, Elon Musk's satellites on a piece of paper, punching a hole where they are and finding the words from a transcript of Tucker Carlson and Andrew Tate on the other side?
1: Yeah, I mean, isn't it obvious? No, I don't know. I guess I sort of think that it can be useful and interesting to kind of introduce some sort of chance or randomness into the creative process. So that, I think, is kind of, you know, an overarching idea there. Why I did it with these people, I mean, I think one of the things that you hear about Andrew Tate or Tucker Carlson is that, okay, we can all agree that they say some outrageous stuff that's pretty distasteful, but their apologists or their fans might say, but there is a, you know, there's a kernel of truth in there, and they there's something good that they have to offer. You just kind of have to sift through the other stuff. And so I was thinking about what would happen if I really did try to sift through their words and make something that felt kind of true and something new and something that felt, you know, beautiful, I guess, for lack of a better term.
0: When your son is older, what do you want him to feel when he comes across these poems? Like, have you thought about what you want him to get out of this collection?
1: Yeah, I don't know. I mean, I think I, more than anything, I mean, if you read the book, I don't think there are, you know, any real answers in there, I should say, off the top. I mean, it's mainly kind of thinking about these questions and thinking about these anxieties. And so I guess what I would want him or other readers to get out of it is the sense that that's okay. Like, these are difficult questions and there are not necessarily clear answers to things. And you're not alone to be wondering about things or to be worried about things. I guess ultimately I want it to be sort of reassuring.
0: Are you more heartened or more terrified about raising a little boy after writing these poems?
1: I think I'm heartened. I mean, every day is different and every day is difficult in its own way. But I think that that's good. I think it's useful to be sort of reevaluating and rethinking and kind of inventing things again every day. I mean, I often feel unsure about what to do and what to say. And I think that's okay. I think that's part of being a parent, really.
0: You're going to do a reading from Ultra Blue for us. Before you do, can you tell me what we're about to hear?
1: Sure, yeah. I thought I'd read from kind of early on in the book. So at this point, I'm still sort of doing some, I guess, kind of table setting here. I'm kind of introducing some images and some landscape stuff that will kind of reoccur over the course of the book. I'm also sort of starting to allude to some of these older texts, some myths, and there's a little bit of Rousseau in there, and there's a little bit of Tintin in there, I think. These are kind of all sort of smushed together, collage-like, really, I guess. But yeah.
0: At your leisure.
1: Okay. Every boyhood is conditional. Gently empty yourself into the clashing of two bird songs. A woodpecker knocks its face against the past, overripe peaches smeared across the grass. Every day the trees bring death into your troubled imagination. How many swallows grieve the loss of seas they've never visited? Who will become the water if you build a boat? No good fathers in the great myths. No longer seeing the ocean, we pass over it. A sailor stands before us, dressed in faintest yellow, using our language, but plainly, by his pauses and implications, still speaking his own. Egg of the East, apple of the West, the pharmacy's doors are thrown open at daybreak. There's a sun-stained note on the counter. Dear Walker, there is no road. The boy sets off in search of a cave, keeping to the left of the badger's grave. Be not like me, who struggled little against death. Someone keeps calling here, looking for a butcher. The clouds tip over like whaleboats. Snap off the points from all of your blades. Then a little snow fell, but not enough to make things new. Along the pathway, interlacing, trails of birds, a complicated set of movements explained under pledges of secrecy. A knot is never nearly right. Black branch, black horses, white snow.
0: That is the Nova Scotian writer Graham Bezanson reading from his debut book of poetry, Ultra Blue, which is out now. Graham joined me from CBC Halifax. All right, that is it for Q today. If you want to get in touch with me, q@cbc.ca is the best way to do that. On Instagram, I'm @TomJoePower. The show is at CBCQ. 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
3: Look, the roast of Kevin Hart just dropped. Cat Williams was there. Tom Brady was there. Cheryl Underwood. Chelsea Handler. They were all in fine form. They were skewering each other. We'll talk about if roast can go too far and some of the highlights of this roast, well, as much as we can on public radio.
4: This is CBC News. It's 11 degrees in Charlottetown. Good morning, I'm Jenna Legg. After weeks of pressure to resign, UK Prime Minister Keir Starmer is facing a new challenge to his leadership. Health Secretary Wes Streeting has resigned, and he's expected to take a run at deposing Starmer. Crystal Gumansing has more on Streeting's statement.
5: It was sort of a mix, really. He praised Prime Minister Keir Starmer on one hand for keeping Britain out of the war in Iran, but then had a very long section about all of the reasons he was resigning as the Health Secretary, saying, as you know from our conversations earlier this week, having lost confidence in your leadership, I have concluded that it would be dishonorable and unprincipled to do so, saying that he is in fact resigning. At this point, he has not shared that he has those 81 signatures required to trigger a contest of the leadership, a contest that if it did happen at this point, Keir Starmer would automatically be entered in. So it's really a very much a waiting moment to see if that will be the next press release that he puts up on his X page.
6: Crystal Gumansing, CBC News, London.
4: And back in Canada, Prime Minister Mark Carney is scheduled to announce a new energy strategy later this morning. Sources tell CBC News it will include an increased role for natural gas in generating power. Janice McGregor has details.
7: The Carney government's talked for months about its need to take advantage of its capacity to generate clean electricity and double Canada's grid, but has yet to lay out how it plans to do that. The why of this is pretty clear. The Carney government wants its new economy to be electrified. All the building plans, especially in advanced manufacturing and the resource sector, those expansions don't happen without more power. And new transmission lines, now seen as potential major projects in and of themselves, also create jobs. But while Canada's grid at the moment is relatively green, with over 80% from non-carbon emitting sources, the federal government's concerned that certain jurisdictions, especially in Western Canada, could ramp up power generation from natural gas again to meet its rising demands. It wants to get ahead of that, expand existing clean energy tax credits, and wants to sell this strategy as a way to help those struggling with affordability. Janice McGregor, CBC News, Ottawa.
4: In Island News, plans to film a Netflix series on PEI could be in jeopardy. It's based on the popular book called This Summer Will Be Different, which is set on the island. Wayne Thibodeau explains.
8: I was first approached about this days ago.
9: Premier Rob Lance says he only heard about these concerns late last week. The Liberals say plans to film a Netflix series here, based on the popular book called This Summer Will Be Different, which is set on the island, could be in jeopardy. And with it, the millions in direct economic benefits. Lance says he hopes to meet with the people behind the production.
8: I'm having my staff arrange a meeting with the proponents so I can hear exactly what it is that they're proposing to do, what their ask is, and we'll evaluate whether the government can support it.
9: Opposition leader Hal Perry says the production could generate more than $20 million in direct economic benefits. Not to mention the exposure the province would receive through the millions of people who may watch on Netflix.
10: Yet this government continues to send mixed signals of whether it actually is committed to supporting productions on this scale.
9: An official with the province says the challenge is PEI has never really dealt with a production this big, so they need to work with the production company to come up with a plan. Wayne Thibodeau, CBC News, Charlottetown.
11: An island woman has been elected to lead the Associated Country Women of the World. It's one of the largest international organizations representing rural women. Marie Kenny is the first islander elected to the position. She says she will work with other members at the provincial and national level to empower women.
12: The overall mission is to empower rural women, and to give them a voice in advocacy. We are an international advocacy organization that truly wants to see every woman treated equally with human rights and dignity.
11: The organization has millions of members in 82 countries. Kenny's three-year term as its world president begins immediately. And now, the island weather forecast, courtesy of Environment Canada. Showers ending this morning, then a mix of sun and clouds. Wind out of the south at 20, gusting to 40 kilometers an hour near noon, and a high of 18. Tonight, partly cloudy, easterly winds 20, gusting to 40 kilometers an hour. And that's the latest from CBC News.
3: Look, comedy roasts are not new, but in recent years, roasts have kind of become the big main event of comedy. Last weekend, Kevin Hart was the one being roasted, and all the stars turned out. Not only that, his roast was an arena event, live streamed to millions of people on Netflix. I'm Alameen Abdul Mahmoud, and this is Commotion. And today on the podcast, what the roast of Kevin Hart tells us about comedy right now. I'm joined by two of my favorite comedy nerds, Ashley Ray is here, Matt Hart is here. Hello to both of you.
13: How's it going?
3: Nice to see you. Listen, we're going to get into the roast of Kevin Hart, but I just want to start by reminding folks that roasts, by their nature, are rude and spicy and kind of nasty sometimes. So some of the things said at that roast are going to come up in this conversation. Exercise caution if you're listening on the radio. That's a thing that you should know about. Ashley, before we actually get into the actual roast of Kevin Hart, I guess, like, let me ask you as a comedian, why would a comic want to subject themselves to, you know, all of their peers coming and saying, hey, here are the ways that you might be a bad person?
14: To be selected for a roast, it is a major honor for a comedian. You know, the Friars Roast, they weren't televised. This was sort of an in-house thing amongst comics. If you go to the Comedy Store today, every Wednesday, they have a roast between, you know, local comics. It's a thing for us, you know, in the industry, it's a way of like showing your respect by making fun of someone and saying, we love you so much, you deserve to be roasted. So, you know, it's a sign you've made it. It's cool to also see the biggest names in comedy come out to talk about you. It's like, how famous are you? Like, who's big enough to come be with you? So it's a celebration of your career and, you know, who helped bring you up in this industry. It's a chance to, you know, call out your mentors. So it is a great celebration. Is Kevin Hart worthy of such a celebration? Another question, but it is a great honor.
3: Okay, I want to come back to that question because I think that is a big question in just a moment. Matt, as Ashley mentioned, like the roast used to be a sort of a private, exclusive thing. It was not a thing that you would get to sort of see broadcast, right? But then you kind of get into the 2000s, Comedy Central starts broadcasting these things and actually like basically packaging them into little TV specials.
13: Yeah.
3: And they become increasingly more and more popular. Cut to now, and you've got this thing live streamed from the Kia Forum in LA. It's a gigantic thing. Mm-hmm. It feels like you're watching a major sporting event.
13: Absolutely.
3: In a certain sense. How do you feel about the transition from like, this is a private, you know, small scale comic thing to I'm watching an arena roast?
13: Right. Well, you know, like Comedy Central definitely, you know, set this up. So there was like a proof of concept here already. And your roasts have been going on forever. But the interesting thing is roasts used to be kind of when you said you're raunchy material,
3: yeah.
13: And it was private, so maybe not something you want televised. Now in 2026, it's kind of a contest of who can say the most outlandish thing, so it makes total sense that Netflix would just say, all right, well, let's just televise the things they're not supposed to be televising, and it's paid off, and they're, you know, Tom Brady was a big moment for them, the roast of
3: Tom Brady.
13: Yeah, and so I think they're just going to keep doing this indefinitely, you know what I mean? They can swap out the comedians, swap out the tone of the comedy, all that. It's a great formula. And like you said, it was like watching the big game.
3: I will say that Naeem Lynn, who's one of Kevin Hart's friends who no one else knows, I was on stage and he had this wonderful joke about this idea of, you know, Kevin Hart thought that Tom Brady's roast did 100 million viewers. And so Kevin Hart thinks that his will do 200 million views. Yeah. And Naeem Lane's joke was like, he thinks he's bigger than Tom Brady.
13: Yeah, yeah. Which is just a mess to
3: say. But those are also really genuinely wild numbers, Ashley. Like, I think like the idea of, I remember watching Roast on Comedy Central, you kind of go, this is the thing that's programmed for like after midnight, you know? Like, it's not even like an 8 p.m. kind of event. It's like well later into the night kind of event. How has the Netflix involvement changed like the vibe of the Roast, do you think?
14: I think making it live makes it more exciting. It's kind of more like a Super Bowl for comedy now. Stand-up is a live medium, you know, even when you do a special, you want to recreate that feeling of an audience being there with you. So I think it adds that extra energy back to everything. On Comedy Central, you knew that they were editing things. They have to care about standards and practices. Netflix, no. Like, you could see people in real time going, we're cutting that joke. Don't do it. Keep going. Like, it's too bad, actually. I'm reading the room. And to me, that's exciting as a comic, seeing that like live reaction. Yeah. So I think, you know, Netflix has set a tone also with this festival by bringing Louis C.K. back. They keep working with Dave Chappelle. So I think that also was Netflix saying, give us your raunchiest material. We don't mind. We aren't going to cancel you. We aren't that festival. And so I think, you know, they've come down on the side of, we believe in comics. We don't care about that woke stuff. We just like want the funny. And every comic there was happy to do that.
3: Oh, I will say that like genuinely my favorite part of the roast was every single time a comic would go, no, keep rolling the prompter. I can't do that joke. And like you kind of see them self-editing in real time or skipping a joke and be like, no, we're go back.
13: Yeah, bring that back.
3: We're in fact going to let ourselves.
14: We will do that.
3: Yeah, we will do this joke.
13: Let's do both barrels this time. Yeah.
3: No, 100%. Yeah. Totally
14: Which
3: agree.
14: Draymond Green did a lot of, and Draymond kind of deserved it because he was getting booed all night. So he was like, I'm going to land all my hits.
3: It was like, they actually tried to skip a bunch of his jokes. It was like, no, we're not doing that. We are doing this joke. Okay, so Kevin Hart was the subject of this last week in Roast. I just want to play you guys a bit of Jeff Ross, and he's laying into Kevin Hart for his, shall we say, less than spectacular box office record. Let's play it.
15: Kevin, I know your dad walked out on you, and then I went to see one of your movies, and then I walked out on you. Then you're spending too much time in the gym working out. It's arm day. It's leg day. When is it script day? Do you even read these pieces of shit before you say yes? Come on, spell Jumanji.
3: I'll get to both of you on this, but Ashley, Kevin Hart is obviously a popular actor and comedian, but very few people go, this guy is good. You know, these things, the movies that he puts out are unskippable box office gems. And also, he's someone with a history of like making some problematic remarks, particularly about gay people. Is there a dimension where you kind of look at this and go, I'd rather the roast go to someone else? Or do you kind of want to see someone like Kevin Hart go, no, he deserves it, and he's going to get what he deserves when he watches this thing?
14: I mean, as a comic, I was disappointed because I don't think that Kevin Hart is celebrated for his stand-up comedy. I don't think that people go, oh, yay, there's a new Kevin Hart special out. You know, his early ones were exciting. But like, you know, I think people with a Dave Chappelle or Cat Williams, it's like talking like, oh, there's a new special for them. Oh, the surprise drop.
3: It's an emergency.
14: So,
3: yeah.
14: Like, oh, we got to see this. But, you know, I also understand that with Netflix as a joke festival, it was basically brought to you by Kevin Hart this year. Like Heartbeat Entertainment was behind this festival. Another major part of the festival was Kevin's new show, Funny AF, which I am on. But, you know, was a huge part of it. They had two shows in the festival and a huge thing of it was like, representing the new comics and having them come to everything. So I understand Netflix is like, we put money into Kevin Hart and we're going to get our money back. People will tune in. So I get it, you know? But
13: What a missed opportunity, though, to release this in a format of shorts only for Kevin Hart.
14: It makes
13: total sense.
3: Boo.
13: Yeah, there
3: but
13: you
3: also
13: go.
3: At the same time,
13: I'm not the comedian here, right?
3: No, but here's the thing. It was short jokes all night.
13: Oh, yeah.
3: And honestly, I could have watched six more
13: same
3: hours
13: here.
3: Of them.
13: Same here.
3: And I say this because the special was 3 hours long. I was like, I don't think that's actually long enough of, you know, spending time with this. The host of the roast was another relatively controversial comic. It was this guy.
16: Now, Kevin, if you're thinking this is just going to be a bunch of jokes about you being short and annoying, that's true. We will be doing that. But we're also going to be talking about how you're a comedian, a star and an absentee father. We're all here to honor Kevin Hart. And what a better way to do that than to take a paycheck while pretending to have fun.
3: Okay, so that's the host of the roast. That was Shane Gillis. Shane Gillis is, of course, famously lost a gig on SNL because of racist comments that he made on a podcast. He's then since gone on to become one of the biggest names in comedy mm-hmm. right now. Matt, what do you make of Shane Gillis hosting this roast?
13: I mean, I love Shane fully out there. I think he's amazing. And the reason why he's so affable and so likable, I think, is because he's like when you have your first blue collar job in Toronto, when you come here, like when I moved here, I worked with everyone, like Dominicans, you know, Sri Lankans, everybody. Yeah. And everybody roasts each other about race, about all this stuff, and nobody's offended. You know what I mean? So, like, he's kind of taking that back, that, like, you know, warehouse humor back. And there's a lot of people that love that.
3: I mean, literally, his show is called Tires. It's entirely set in that universe.
13: Yeah, exactly. And he comes from a world, you know, of football, the army and stuff. So showing kind of weakness or being vulnerable is not huge in those places. So he kind of does that bullying comedy. But at the end of the day, I think he's one of those guys that we look back and say, you know, he was playing dumber than he is. You know what I mean?
3: There's a degree to which, like, I've seen comics and go, like, there's a meanness that is behind that joke. I don't sense that meanness when I watch Shane Gillis. I think he's trying to be a goof, sometimes successfully, sometimes unsuccessfully. But I think, like, that's the general energy that I get from him. Ashley, let me go to you. How did Shane do?
14: Like, I understand why people might not like Shane. I get why he was fired from SNL. But, like, the thing I can't stand is anyone who wants to say Shane Gillis is not a funny comic. He's hilarious. He knows what he's doing. Like, there's a reason they fired him from SNL and brought him back to host twice. Like, he's that good. So I think it's a bit unfair because he gets lumped in with the Joe Rogans and the Tony Hinchcliffes when he is so much better than them. He does stand by his morals in a way that they do not. He didn't go to Saudi Arabia. And some of his best jokes were making fun of the people who did
3: that.
14: He did
3: that a bunch at that roast.
14: A bunch. Like the being like, you know, because I support the firefighters on 9/11 and looking right at Pete, whose dad died on 9/11.
3: Dad died, yes.
14: Just absolutely good. So I do think he was a good pick in sort of bridging the black audience Kevin has and then, you know, people who love comedy and want to see Kevin Hart get made fun of.
3: I'd like two moments that stuck out for me from Shane Gillis's hosting. It's one of the early jokes that he had is like, hey, we're here to celebrate a night of black excellence and that's why I'm hosting. And it was like just a really perfectly kind of calibrated joke. Then he had this joke later that walked right up to the edge of the line, right? Which is like the, you know, he's going to do a bunch of Kevin Hart is short, how short is he jokes. And the joke that he delivered, Ashley, was the joke that Kevin Hart is so short, and the audience goes, how short is he? And then Shane Gillis, with a deadpan face, says Kevin Hart is so short, they had to lynch him from a bonsai tree. And honestly, like, the crowd begins to laugh, but then there's a thing that happens that I love, which is, like, you're not sure whether you're allowed to laugh at a joke or not. And to me, like, what Shane Gillis is doing is, like, he learned from previous mistakes. Like, there's an area of race jokes that's like, please don't go in that direction. Then there's an area that's like, actually, like, there is some comedy to be mined here. Did that joke work for you, Ashley, when he landed that joke? What was your reaction to that one?
14: It did work for me. And it's one of those jokes where you go, oh, that's horrible. Yes. And it's also like so obvious, but like the horribleness and obviousness makes it funny for the moment.
3: Yeah.
14: Like those are the sorts of jokes you're supposed to make at roast. You know, it's supposed to hit a little below the belt.
3: Yeah.
14: I think that was one that's kind of funny because it's personal to Kevin versus some of the other jokes about race that were just, you know, Tony going, Cheryl Underwood is dark.
3: That was uncomfortable.
14: To me, boring. That's hack and boring, but
13: why wouldn't he triple down at this point? Like, losing SNL was the best thing that happened to him, to Shane Gillis. It's like, I mean, his career's way higher than any Saturday Night Live star right now, right?
14: But also, so he would have been a one-season SNL.
13: Yeah.
3: But he did the thing that I want comics to do, which is, like, to learn from the previous mistake and go, and not go, oh, I shouldn't touch this area at all. But it's actually to go, like, how do I more expertly wade into it, given the context?
13: Yeah.
3: Matt, I want to play one of your highlights of the night. Let's hear it right now.
17: You think he's loud in his movies? When we were f***ing, he was hollering and screaming and shaking. I said, will you shut the f*** up before somebody think I'm watching one of your movies?
3: Okay, we actually accidentally played the Cheryl Underwood clip, and I just absolutely delight in that clip. Cheryl Underwood killed it, absolutely killed it on that stage. I'm glad that you brought her up a little bit earlier. But actually, like the one of the highlights that you picked was you picked Lizzo, and let's actually find that clip. Let's hear that clip right now.
18: Kevin and I are both mocked for our size, and we share that pain. But I can lose weight. You can't get taller.
3: Okay, tell me what you loved about Lizzo on stage for that roast.
13: So I'm going to get roasted from my male friends here when I say Lizzo was very good. I know I'm not the intended audience for Lizzo, but and not really a fan. But she put on a
3: what?
13: She put on a masterclass of just being cool with being made fun of and understanding these are not mean spirited. Yeah. These are like she's such an easy target. She's a bigger woman. She's heard it all before.
3: She made jokes about her body.
13: Absolutely.
3: Other people made jokes about her body on stage.
13: You saw Chelsea Handler and Tony Hinchcliffe get into it with each other, and they were actually upset. They were angry.
14: Yes.
13: Lizzo came out like a breath of fresh air and just walked out and just owned it all and said, that's what we're here for, to make fun of each other. And, you know, Cheryl Underwood did say at one point, she said, we roast because we love.
3: Yeah.
13: And that's what it comes down to. If someone's thinking about you and thinking about how mean they can be to you, they're thinking about you.
3: Yeah.
13: So it's not just a throwaway. If someone doesn't think about you, that's more offensive.
3: Ashley, what'd you make of the Lizzo set? It was a brief but what'd you make
14: of it? It was brief. I was just a bit disappointed because I was like, girl, you've performed together. Let's get tight. Like, you could just tell she was kind of laughing at herself a bit much.
3: Yeah.
14: And, you know, her partner is a stand-up comedian, and he wrote on the special, Mike Wright. So, you know, she gets comedians. I think that's why she was so able to, like, laugh at herself, whereas Tony is going, why are people saying that about me? And it's like, bro, you know why people are saying that. So I loved the energy she brought. I think she did sort of, even she started her set with a parade of short people dressed as Kevin in various movies, which to me was a little like, oh, that is, maybe I'm too woke for that.
3: All that.
14: I was like, I didn't know we were making jokes about short people in 2026 still. Like, okay.
3: But then she turned to Kevin and she said, you might get fired from the Lollipop Guild. And I regrettably, that line did get me. Like, I think like
14: that did get me.
3: That was a sort of a walk in the line of like, okay, that one I really did react to. I should say that we've been talking about the Kevin Hart roast, and Ashley Ray is here, and Matt Hart is here, and it's a little bit hard to describe to people the roast when they've not seen it. So it's a little bit like describing a party that you haven't attended. But also, at the same time, that party had a lot of things that happened there. And I want to get to the single defining moment of the roast, and it was this one.
19: Hello, Kevin.
20: Hello, Kat.
19: I'm surprised they invited me. That's how little star power you have. They had to start inviting your enemies. I said, I hate him. They said, come anyway.
3: I said, I hate him. They said, come anyway. Absolutely unbelievable. That's Kevin. That's Cat Williams on stage roasting Kevin Hart. And you can tell that there's like, that's not a joke. Like, he kind of like meant, like, there's a history there of these people don't get along. Ashley, do you want to just explain for those folks who are not familiar with that history, just what that history is?
14: Yeah. Oh, Cat Williams, my king of comedy.
3: Yes.
14: Within black comedy, there has been a long-standing beef between Cat Williams and Kevin Hart. Cat Williams, he's been around longer. He was known as the original, like, high-energy, short black guy who, like, overacted on stage and made big faces. That was his thing. And then Kevin Hart came around and the comparisons were immediate. You know, they were both short, both high energy, which that was, you know, really it, because Kat is actually funny. And, you know, Kevin, I think, was a bit like, okay, maybe I can't beat him in stand-up, but I can say yes to every role that Kat will say no to because I don't care about being in bad movies. So, you know, Kevin went that route and got very famous, and Kat kind of went another way where he was this very famous known comic but wasn't mainstream famous and was, you know, getting in legal issues and stuff. And now Kat, I think, is back kind of at the top of his game and came back to say, let's look at how this worked out for you, Kevin. And maybe you have a lot of money, but we know you're empty on the inside. And also, I mean every word.
3: Yeah, there's
20: it was perfect.
3: There's a degree to which you listen to Cat Williams go like, oh, he means this stuff. Like he comes from the bottom of his heart. And, yes. And also he's also happy and thrilled to have the moment and the platform to actually say that. I want to ask you guys about the ending of the exchange between the two of them. But Matt, let me just ask you, were you surprised to see Cat Williams there?
13: Yeah, I was, because I know that there's a bit of history there. I'm not as well versed in it, but I thought it was one of those things where, like, you know, in hip hop, if there's two white rappers, they always beef with each other because there can only be one.
20: Yeah.
13: I feel like that's the two of them with short comedians or something like that.
3: You're like, Cat Williams is turning up. Okay.
13: Yeah, exactly. Yeah. So it was great to see him there. And I mean, I'm just happy to see the beef get squashed. And I mean, it makes great TV, like these beefs, but if it's counterproductive to both of them, then, you know. You got to squash it.
3: Well, let me just play. Let's just hear a little bit of how that interaction ended. Let's play it right now.
19: Cat, we have an opportunity in real time. This is live television to put our f***ing beef behind us. I am offering you an olive branch of peace. I want to be a brother. I want to be a friend. Cat, I want to move on. Can we move on, man? Can we move on?
3: Ashley, I don't look at this video and go, those people have squashed it and they will never sort of
20: no.
3: be beefing ever again. But what was your reaction to that resolution there?
20: I felt like I could feel Cat Williams rolling his eyes in his mind and groaning as loud as he wanted, but he couldn't. And I think he just very quickly was like, you know what? I'm going to shake your hand, but I have not been paid to be here any more than I was. And he just walks off the stage. He doesn't even acknowledge what Kevin is saying. So to me, it wasn't really a let's squash the beef. And that was kind of Kevin's way of trying to save face and go, yeah, I know he meant all that stuff, but like, I'm cool with it. Like, I know you're all here to joke about me.
3: Yeah.
20: So, you know, and also in a roast, typically they end with people doing like Cheryl and going, we do it because we love. And, you know, at the end of the day, Kevin, thank you. And Kat didn't even do
3: Not
20: that
3: Kat.
20: At the end of his. It
3: no.
20: was just mean. Okay, I'm out.
3: It's like, I have mean things to say that I've been paid to say, and now I'm leaving. I completely agree with you. I don't get the sense of being like, oh, these guys are going to call each other on Tuesday. Like, I don't think that's how that resolves. I guess with the couple of minutes we have left here, Matt, the roast is supposed to be the sort of safe space for comedians to just kind of like let loose without judgment. But when you kind of step out of this bubble and kind of look at the roast place in comedy in general, what do you think this roast tells us about like where comedy's at or maybe where it might be headed?
13: Well, I think that it's not really fair to say that this is a perfect snapshot of where everything is right now. I think the format of a roast isn't going anywhere.
3: Yeah.
13: I think what they're going to do is just swap out the kind of way the pendulum swings. So right now it's kind of going in the offensive Tony Hinchcliffe direction. In 10 years, it could be going another way. I always think about

0: dogs. But what he means there is, you know, there's nothing mean-spirited. And at the end of the day, you cat and Kevin it out. You hug it out. Even if it's performative for your parents.
1: Ashley, what about you? Last word to you, pal. What do you got?
2: Yeah, I agree. I think we're seeing that Kill Tony comic sort of thrive right now. But I do think there were liberal comics and gay comics who would have been happy to do this roast. I think it would have been great to get more gay comics making fun of Kevin and his homophobic comics comments. But, you know, sort of like Cheryl did with like the race jokes and, you know, making it more progressive than just, hey, you have dark skin. But I think Netflix knew this is what's going to get people to tune in. Tony Hinchcliffe, Shane Gillis, these are the names in comedy right now.
1: Yeah. Well, I really appreciate your time and your perspective. You guys have been wonderful. Thank you so much for being here.
3: Thank you.
1: Yes, of course.
2: Thank you.
1: Thank you. Thank you. Ashley Ray is a comedian, writer, and pop culture critic based in Los Angeles. She's in that new show that we mentioned earlier, Funny AF, on Netflix. Matt Hart is a Toronto media personality and leader of the band The Russian Futurists. He was with me right here in studio. And you can watch The Roast of Kevin Hart right now on Netflix.

That is brand new music from CBC Music's own Davnet Doyle, the great Davnet Doyle. That song is called Darlin'. She's got an EP in the works. It's called Bird in Flames. I truly cannot wait for that record to come out. In the meantime, that's it for the show today. My name is El Amin Abdul Mahmoud. This show is called Commotion. We'll be back tomorrow. We'd love to see you then. Have a great day.

This is a news update from CBC PEI. Good morning, I'm Jenna Legg. The Green Party is concerned about millions in outstanding child and spousal support payments. They say Islanders owe more than $12 million. The Justice Minister says people do everything in their power to avoid paying, and it's difficult to force people. The Greens urged government to find better ways to help island children and single parents who are owed money. And Tourism PEI will not be replacing the person whose job it was to encourage people from Japan to visit the island. That person retired recently after years in the position. Tourism Minister Ernie Hudson says they won't be rehiring the position at this point. He says there is still someone who works with the Japanese market in media and promotion. And now, the island weather forecast, courtesy of Environment Canada. Showers ending this morning, then a mix of sun and clouds. Wind out of the south at 20, gusting to 40 kilometers an hour near noon, and a high of 18. Tonight, partly cloudy, easterly winds 20, gusting to 40 kilometers an hour, and a low of 6. Friday, periods of rain, northeast winds at 40, gusting to 70 kilometers an hour, and a high of 9 degrees. And that's the latest from CBC News.

0: Under the Influence with Terry O'Reilly.
1: The three most notable jumps performed in modern figure skating are named for their originators. The Saukow for Ulrich Saukow, the Axel for Axel Paulsen, and the Lutz for Alois Lutz, the Australian who performed the first single Lutz in public in 1913. Lutz was only 15 years old at the time. Every figure skating jump is assigned a recognized level of difficulty, which is then factored into the skater's final score. The rules of competition state that the skater must not only execute the takeoff and aerial components of the jump, they must also land flawlessly. And the Lutz is recognized as the most difficult jump. To perform the Lutz, a figure skater begins by picking up speed in a wide arc. As the arc is nearly completed, the skater must use their toe pick for propulsion to drive their body counter-rotational, which means the skater sets it up by twisting one way and jumping in the other. As the athlete moves from the back edge of one skate to the back edge of the opposite skate, the skater will perform a single, double, or triple rotation. While single and double Lutz jumps were performed often over the years, the first triple Lutz in international competition wasn't attempted until 49 years later, and it took a Canadian to do it. Going into the 1962 World Championships in Prague, 21-year-old Donald Jackson of Oshawa, Ontario, had won the Canadian Men's Championship 4 years in a row. But this international event was not going to be easy. The competition was fierce. After the compulsory figures, Jackson trailed Karol Devine of Czechoslovakia. The only chance Jackson had of winning was in the 5-minute freestyle event, and he would have to receive extremely high marks from some very tough judges. Donald Jackson did an extraordinary thing. He made the decision to begin his freestyle performance with a triple Lutz. It had never been done in international competition. The reason? The degree of difficulty was just too high. And if Donald Jackson had any chance of winning, he would have to give the performance of his life. As soon as the music started, Jackson began his wide arc to build up speed. Then came the moment of liftoff.
2: Here it comes.
3: It's beautiful. He made it. Triple Lutz. It's fantastic.
4: You've just seen something that has never happened in world competition before. No man has ever done that maneuver before in the world championships.
1: It was a groundbreaking moment. But Donald Jackson didn't just give the performance of his life. He gave one of the greatest performances of all time. He landed every jump flawlessly. At the end of his performance, the crowd jumped to their feet.
4: A standing ovation now from 18,000 people for Donald Jackson of Canada.
1: When Jackson skated over to be interviewed, the TV host could hardly contain himself.
5: The audience is roaring approval. Congratulations, Donnie, on the greatest performance of your career.
6: Thank you very much. I was really pleased.
5: Well, you had a smile on your face from ear to ear.
6: Well, after that triple lift, I think I'd have it any time.
5: I think that was the greatest jump I have ever seen.
6: Thank you, Dick.
1: But then a sense of tension swept over the crowd. Would Jackson get the marks he needed to win? He was way behind Karol Devine on points. Then, the judges held up their cards.
4: A 6, one, a 5-8, another 6, another 6, 5-9, another 6, 5-9, a 6,
6: six,
4: and another 6.
5: That's without doubt the greatest number of sixes ever given. Congratulations, Don Jackson.
6: Thank you very much, Dick. I'm glad I could do it for Canada.
1: It was a remarkable result from an extraordinary performance.
4: Don Jackson of Canada has done it. With what may have been the greatest single skating performance of all time, he has come from far behind to beat out Karol Devine of Czechoslovakia, and Don Jackson is the new world champion.
1: The humble Donald Jackson not only demonstrated grace under pressure, he had attempted something no other skater had ever done before. It was a historic first. Today, it's part two of our episode on marketing firsts. Specifically, the very first commercials ever produced for popular products and companies. From the very first commercial for something called the Big Mac, to the first TV ad for a new donut shop called Tim Hortons, we take a trip back in time to witness the origin of the species.

One of the most famous dolls of all time was born March 9, 1959. Her name was Barbie. But her tax returns say Barbara Millicent Roberts. She has 7 siblings. And Barbie is a busy gal, as she's had over 250 careers. She has been a doctor, a dentist, a surgeon, a paratrooper, a math teacher, a farmer, and a rapper, to name but a few. This was the very first commercial for Barbie. It aired during the Mickey Mouse Club television show back in 1959. Barbie.

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0: car makers are some of the biggest television advertisers, and commercials often gave actors their first acting jobs. Volkswagen wanted to produce a commercial for its 1966 Fastback model. The commercial was to feature the car's interior space, roomier than the usual Volkswagen Bug. But VW had to find an actor who wasn't too tall, so he could get into the Volkswagen Fastback and move around inside it easily. They did a casting and found the perfect 5'6" actor who had personality. It was his first paid acting job. His name was Dustin Hoffman.
1: If you've never bought a Volkswagen because it wasn't big enough, okay. Here's a Volkswagen that's big enough. The new VW Fastback sedan. It seats four, with more room for elbows and legs. It's pretty jazzy. Two, has an electric clock and even wall-to-wall carpeting. The Fastback also has the most powerful engine we've ever made. It's air-cooled. Goes 27 miles on a gallon of gas, which is pretty good for a car that can go 84 miles per hour. Since we made a VW that's a little roomier in the inside, we decided to do the same thing on the outside. It's got a trunk up front where most cars have their motors. And in the back, where most cars have their trunks, we have a... it's a trunk. A large trunk.
2: Come into your Volkswagen dealer. He'll show you where the motor is.
0: Dustin was an out-of-work actor when he made that commercial. Just 1 year later, he would star in his breakout movie, The Graduate. Back in 1964, a certain hockey player would get his usual brush cut at his favorite barbershop called Benny's in Scarborough, Ontario. Next door to that barbershop was a small donut store. The hockey player was fascinated by that donut store because it only sold coffee and donuts, which was rare in Canada at that time. The hockey player met the owners of the donut shop and eventually became a partner in the store. They believed that the hockey player's fame would drive business, as that player had just won 3 Stanley Cups in a row, soon to be 4. The player's name was Tim Horton. While the donut store struggled financially through various iterations in Toronto, Tim Horton purchased an old service station in Hamilton, Ontario, and converted it into a donut shop. It was a solid working-class town, and hungry steel workers coming off shift made for a steady customer base. A Hamilton cop named Ron Joyce liked Tim Horton's donut shop. He talked to Tim about coming on board, bought out the other 2 partners, and the rest is double-double history. Here is the very first television commercial for Tim Hortons, made around 1972, with a surprise appearance at the end of the commercial from Tim Horton himself, along with hockey players George Armstrong, Pat Quinn, and Hamilton Tiger Cat, Angela Mosca.
3: At Tim Hortons, there are a lot of good reasons to stop for coffee and donuts, like chocolate dipped donuts, orange twists, donuts with whipped cream, honey crullers, famous Tim Horton Dutchies, and more. 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Yes, at Tim Hortons, there are a lot of good reasons to stop for coffee and donuts. 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
0: Tim Horton had no lines in that commercial, just a big smile while he ate a donut. And that would be the only TV commercial Tim Horton ever appeared in, as he would die in a car accident less than 2 years later. He probably never dreamed his donut shop would scale the heights it eventually did. There are now over 5,500 Tim Hortons restaurants around the world. When we come back, McDonald's rolls out a commercial for its big new Aristocrat Burger.
4: If you're enjoying this episode, you might also like Guinness Book of World Ad Records from our 2018 season. What commercial holds the record for airing the longest, and which advertising mascot is the oldest? 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
0: Just as Tim Hortons' Hamilton store catered to the city's steelworkers, McDonald's first created the Big Mac to cater to steelworkers in Uniontown, Pennsylvania. In 1968, the owner of a McDonald's location there noticed that the steelworkers coming off shift were ravenously hungry, and the single patty cheeseburger wasn't filling them up. So he started to experiment with a new kind of hamburger, one with two patties instead of one. With that much meat, the burger needed some additional stability, so he added a third bun in the middle. The result was two all-beef patties, special sauce, lettuce, cheese, pickles, and onions on a sesame seed bun. This new hamburger was originally called the Aristocrat, but that didn't really capture the essence of this burly burger. That's when a 21-year-old secretary at McDonald's named Esther Glickstein suggested they call it the Big Mac. McDonald's executives laughed it off at first, but Esther got the last laugh when the name stuck. Here's the very first commercial for the new Big Mac.
5: I'm going to show you how McDonald's builds a Big Mac sandwich. It starts here with a lightly toasted bun, and then a pure beef hamburger, sizzling hot, a slice of cheddar blend cheese, and some crisp, fresh lettuce. Then, our own secret sauce. The club slice, toasted. Another hamburger, and a little more sauce just for good flavor. Crisp dill pickles, and the sesame seed crown. This is the sandwich. McDonald's new Big Mac sandwich for the bigger-than-average appetite.
0: The Mac prefix would become a McDonald's menu staple: the McChicken, McNuggets, McRib, etc. Today, McDonald's says it sells 620 million Big Macs each year in Canada and the U.S. alone. There is one advertising agency that is known, above all, for creating enduring mascots. That ad agency is Leo Burnett, based in Chicago with an office in Toronto. It has created Tony the Tiger, Charlie the Tuna, Snap, Crackle, and Pop, the Keebler Elves, the Marlboro Man, Morris the Cat, and the Jolly Green Giant, as we mentioned in part one. Burnett also created the Pillsbury Doughboy. In 1965, an ad writer at Leo Burnett named Rudy Purz was testing out a can of Pillsbury refrigerated dough. He cracked it on the side of his counter and the dough oozed out. In that moment, he imagined a doughy mascot that would pop out of the can. The first order of business was to make sure the new Doughboy didn't look too much like Casper the Friendly Ghost. So they gave him a chef's hat and a name, Poppin' Fresh. To bring him to life, Purz hired a film studio in Los Angeles to use stop-motion clay animation. There were no computers back then, so every second of film time required 24 shots. 50 actors auditioned to be the voice of the Pillsbury Doughboy, and Paul Frees, who voiced Boris on The Adventures of Rocky and Bullwinkle, got the job. Here's the very first commercial.
6: And who are you?
7: I'm Poppin' Fresh, the Pillsbury Doughboy. May I have this dance? A house smells so nice when you bake in the oven. You bake something warm and fresh in the oven. Nothing says lovin' like something from the oven, and Pillsbury says it best.
0: Purz also gave Poppin' Fresh a signature laugh that would show up in every commercial when a gentle finger poked him in his doughy tummy. Just 3 years after his debut, the Pillsbury Doughboy had an 87% recognition factor with the general public. And believe it or not, there was a time when Pillsbury got 1,500 requests for Doughboy autographed photos. And that little round dude with the chef's hat was receiving 200 fan letters per week. Poppin' Fresh probably had an agent, too, as he has appeared in over 600 commercials. Back in 1977, 20th Century Fox released a film nobody wanted. They saw it as a risky kiddie movie. But the studio was convinced it had a potential big hit on their hands with another movie called
8: The Other Side of Midnight. It is a time to dream, to fall in love, to feel the heartbeat of every living moment, of every endless day.
0: The studio was so sure of this picture's success that in order for theaters to get this steamy film, they had to agree to take on the two-bit kiddie movie as well. Theater owners weren't happy about that. Here's the very first television commercial for that kiddie movie.
9: A long time ago, in a galaxy far, far away.
10: Here they come. Coming in too fast!
9: 20th Century Fox and George Lucas, the man who brought you American Graffiti, now bring you an adventure unlike anything on your planet. Star Wars.
11: I am C-3PO, human-cyborg relations, and this is my counterpart, R2-D2.
12: Hello.
9: The story of a boy, a girl, and a universe.
10: The light.
9: It's an epic of heroes. And villains. And aliens from a thousand worlds. A billion years in the making. Star Wars, rated PG.
0: The Other Side of Midnight made $24 million at the box office, then disappeared. This first Star Wars movie made $265 million on its first run, then generated $775 million with subsequent re-releases. The rest is Luke Lucas history. Back in 1982, advertising agency JWT Direct was handling the Toronto Blue Jays account. A new season was starting, and the Jays organization wanted to drum up a little fan excitement. So the ad agency wrote some commercials and hired jingle composers Tony Kozenik and Jack Lenz to write the first ever jingle for the Blue Jays. The ad agency gave them a line to work with. Okay, Blue Jays, let's play ball. So Kozenik and Lenz got to work. They wanted to capture the feel of a baseball game on a summer's day. And it was also a bit of a tutorial on how the game was played, as the Jays were still kind of new to Toronto. The song was written in a Randy Newman style, and Kozenik and Lenz hired singer and baseball fanatic Keith Hampshire to sing it. Tony's direction to Keith? Be silly with it. When they were done, they presented the jingle to the Blue Jays organization, and they loved it.

Then the Jays started using OK Blue Jays during the seventh inning stretch at games. The fans fell in love with it. That's when Tony Kosnick said, "This should be a song." So he and Jack Lenz wrote a full-length version, got a record deal, and released it.

soon, radio stations started playing it. The song went gold, selling 50,000 copies instantly. Kozenik remembers getting his gold record presented to him on the pitcher's mound before a game in 1986. But over the ensuing years, it bugged Tony Kozenik that of all the wonderful music he has written, the Blue Jay song was his only gold record. He hung it on a wall near a bathroom. Then, not long ago, his daughter Bess wrote a sweet editorial about the song in the Toronto Star. She said how much she loved it, especially when she was little, and how everybody was singing it on front lawns and in the streets when the Jays won the World Series, and how the song has meant so much to Toronto and Blue Jays fans over the years. It gets played over 80 times a year at the Rogers Centre, and fans know every word. Bess's article made Tony reassess his Blue Jays song. He told me he's come around now and can appreciate it for what it is, which, he says, has nothing to do with him anymore. It's owned and treasured by the fans, and he's okay with that. This year marks the 50th anniversary of the Toronto Blue Jays and the 40th anniversary of OK Blue Jays. The gold record now hangs in the new Blue Jays Museum at the Rogers Centre.

0: It's always informative to see the first commercials of famous brands. Back then, we didn't know much about those companies or their products. Yet, when you see that first Tim Hortons commercial, the basic message hasn't changed that much since 1972. And I bet there is a generation or two that don't even know the restaurants are named after a hockey player. Interesting to know the Big Mac was created to satisfy hungry steel workers in Pennsylvania, the very same blue-collar workers Tim Hortons wanted to attract in Hamilton, Ontario. And every brand we talked about today is still at the top of their game. The Pillsbury Doughboy is still giggling after 60 years. Barbie is having a moment. The Blue Jays almost went all the way again last season. And that George Lucas kid is doing okay. Little did we know when we saw those debut commercials that we'd still be talking about those brands all these years later. Each has pulled off their own version of a triple Lutz. When you're under the influence. I'm Terry O'Reilly. This episode was recorded in the Terrestream Mobile Recording Studio. Producer, Debbie O'Reilly. Chief Sound Engineer, Jeff Devine. 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
1: Terry's top slogans of all time. 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
7: With the rising price of gas and plane tickets, travel planning is becoming problematic. So as we head into summer, is the idea of staying local becoming more appealing? Call and share the maritime destinations that are on your travel list.
8: It's 12 o'clock. Here's the CBC News for the Maritimes. Good afternoon. I'm Cassie Williams. Prime Minister Mark Carney has announced a $1 trillion plan to double electricity generation by 2050. Carney says with the U.S. currently on a disruptive path, wars in the Middle East, artificial intelligence wrapping up, and climate change speeding up, Canada needs to take action.
9: Our sovereignty, our sustainability, our prosperity will depend on our ability to supply and control our energy. We have to unlock Canada's full potential as an energy superpower.
8: That would involve clean sources like wind and solar, as well as nuclear, hydro, and natural gas. The government is predicting net savings of $15 billion, with up to 7 in 10 households seeing lower energy costs. Today, Honda is confirming it's indefinitely suspending plans to build more EV plants at its plant in Alliston, Ontario, north of Toronto. The company says the $15 billion expansion would have created 1,000 jobs. It adds other operations at the factory will continue as usual. Several Japanese news services reported the cancellation last week, but without confirmation by Honda. Well, after weeks of pressure to resign, UK Prime Minister Keir Starmer is facing a new challenge to his leadership. Health Secretary Wes Streeting has resigned, and he's expected to take a run at deposing Starmer. Crystal Gumansing has more on Streeting's statement.
10: It was sort of a mix, really. He praised Prime Minister Keir Starmer on one hand for keeping Britain out of the war in Iran, but then had a very long section about all of the reasons he was resigning as the health secretary, saying, as you know from our conversations earlier this week, having lost confidence in your leadership, I have concluded that it would be dishonorable and unprincipled to do so, saying that he is in fact resigning. At this point, he has not shared that he has those 81 signatures required to trigger a contest of the leadership, a contest that if it did happen at this point, Keir Starmer would automatically be entered in. So it's really a very much a waiting moment to see if that will be the next press release that he puts up on his X page.
11: Crystal Gamansing, CBC News, London.
8: The operator of the ferry service between Nova Scotia and Maine says bookings are up about 30% with renewed interest from Americans looking to travel to Canada. Bay Ferries Limited says it has almost 17,800 reservations for the sailing season, which begins today. That's about 5,000 more bookings than the service had at the same time last year. This is the final year of Bay Ferries' 10-year contract, and the provincial government has not yet made a decision on how the ferry service will continue. Tim Houston's government says cuts are needed in the civil service, but won't provide details on layoffs until it tables the next budget sometime next year. But the president of the Nova Scotia Government and General Employees Union says it appears that work is already underway. The most recent budget is calling for a 5% cut to the civil service this year and in each of the next 4 years. Sandra Mullen says about 70 NSGEU members have received layoff notices so far.
12: We do understand from our members that managers are asking, what exactly do you do, and describing their work, and is it full-time work? Is it, you know, what you do on a full-time basis? So they really are starting, we believe, to look within each department.
8: A statement from government confirms some vacancies are being canceled and some layoff notices have been issued. And integrated youth service hubs have been operating for about a year in Moncton, St. John, and the Acadian Peninsula in New Brunswick, and staff say they are constantly evolving to try to match needs. Liam Murphy is clinical coordinator at the youth hub in Moncton. He says young people can drop in 3 days a week, with alternate days for 12 to 16-year-olds and 16 to 25-year-olds. Murphy says they're often looking for mental health supports for things like anxiety, stress, or gender support care, or trying to connect with peers and supportive adults. And Murphy says sometimes they just want a safe space to spend their time. He says there's appetite for more opportunities to connect online and on evenings and weekends.
13: We hear a lot about the need and the want to learn different life skills, whether that be money management or whether that be cooking healthy and affordable meals, or the kinds of mental health services that they're also looking for.
8: Youth can also drop into any of these service hubs to get snacks, charge their phone, or see a nurse practitioner. Additional hubs are expected to open over the next few months in Fredericton, Nagudcook, and Elsabooktook. That's a look at your news. Your weather is next.
14: I'm CBC meteorologist Trevor Adams with this weather update. Showers rolling across the Maritimes today will dry up this afternoon. We'll see mainly cloudy skies through New Brunswick to a mix of sun and cloud through Nova Scotia, PEI, and Cape Breton. Highs today for New Brunswick, 17 to 20 degrees. For Nova Scotia, 16 to 19. For PEI, 18. And for Cape Breton, a high of 15. Winds will be light out of the southeast with occasional gusts to 40. Tonight, skies will be mainly cloudy with showers developing and fog patches as well. There's a risk of thunder showers for the eastern and northern shores of Nova Scotia. Rainfall amounts of 2 to 4 millimeters. Winds will pick up out of the northeast at 20 to 40. We will see gusts along the Atlantic to 70 to 80. Lows will fall down to 4 to 8 degrees. Tomorrow, we are looking at periods of rain giving 10 to 20 millimeters. There's a risk of thunder showers continuing along the eastern and northern shores of Nova Scotia and across Cape Breton. Highs will reach around 9 to 12 degrees. Winds will be northwest at 20 to 40 with higher gusts along the Atlantic. And for central and northern New Brunswick, you will see a mix of sun and cloud with highs near 17 to 18 degrees. And that's a look at your weather. Maritime Noon starts now.
7: Thank you, Trevor. I'm Diane Paquette, in for Bob Murphy. Welcome to Maritime Noon. Today on The Phone In, are you planning to travel a little closer to home this summer? There are plenty of destinations to check out in the region.
15: There's just something so special about Atlantic Canada. It's so different everywhere you go.
16: my partner and I actually last fall, we did the shark diving experience just outside of Yarmouth, and that was probably the best experience I've ever had in my life.
7: If you're planning a summer vacation in the Maritimes, which destinations will you visit? And what places have you always wanted to see, but they're still on your bucket list? That's coming up on Maritime Noon.

0: But first, when someone or something undergoes a name change, how meaningful is it? That's a topic of discussion among patients and doctors when it comes to PCOS, which stands for polycystic ovarian syndrome. This week, the European Congress of Endocrinology in Prague announced PCOS is changing to PMOS, which is short for polyendocrine metabolic ovarian syndrome. The name change has been published in the medical journal The Lancet. The condition is not well known, but it's estimated it affects about 170 million women worldwide. It can cause a number of symptoms such as irregular periods, pain, facial hair, infertility, and mental health issues. To find out what someone with PMOS thinks of the name change, we've reached Rosanna Gallant. She was finally diagnosed with the condition after having symptoms for 11 years, and we've reached Rosanna in Moncton. Hello.
1: Hi, Diane.
0: So, Rosanna, it seems like people were only just becoming more aware of the condition when it was named PCOS, and now it's undergone a name change to PMOS. What are your thoughts on that?
1: I am ecstatic. I'm quite happy for the name change. I'm hoping that it will help individuals like myself in the past become diagnosed a little bit sooner. With it called PCOS, it's polycystic. So if you put that in layman's term, that means mini cysts on your ovaries. So a lot of the times when doctors don't have the appropriate training and they go by the name of what is, the name of the diagnosis, mini cysts on the ovaries does not put in a hole what PCOS was just a symptom.
0: Did you encounter that, Rosanna?
1: So I did. That's what took 11 years. My family doctor at the beginning took me for an ultrasound to see if I had any cysts. Now, because cysts are a symptom, but not the classification of what PCOS is, women can get cysts at any point of their life. So they do not need to have a cyst to have PCOS. Again, it's just a symptom. So because I did not have a cyst, my family doctor said, I do not have PCOS. So it was an ongoing advocating battle for about 11 years for me to finally get that diagnosis from a gynecologist, and she is an excellent gynecologist.
0: Yeah, and so with this new name, PMOS, short for polyendocrine metabolic ovarian syndrome,
1: it seems to be a mouthful.
0: it's a mouthful, but it's more of a catch-all.
1: Yes, exactly. It's letting, hopefully, the doctors know that you don't need a cyst, and it's your metabolic health, right? There's so many different symptoms within PMOS, or formerly PCOS, that you need to look past the cyst. You need to look at all of the symptoms and have that training to recognize what symptoms are within that.
0: Now, we have talked with you before about your struggle to get a diagnosis, but for those who don't know your story, can you tell us about that?
1: Absolutely. So the end of middle school, going into high school, I was developing a lot of facial hair. My periods were always irregular. The thing that my doctor did was put me on birth control, which is very regular for doctors to do when you have irregular periods. After college, I researched a bit more of what PCOS was. My mother was diagnosed with it before I was born. She had a cyst on her ovary, so she was classified right away. So once I did some more research on what it was, what the symptoms were, then I started advocating for myself. So from college, it took 11 years for my family doctor to get through the gynecologists and get referrals. The first referral, the gynecologist did diagnose me with PCOS, but somehow with the paperwork, when it got back to my family doctor, it was not written I had it, so she didn't believe I had it. So I had to go through the fight again. So finally, 11 years.
0: What a struggle.
1: Yeah, it was a struggle.
0: And how are you coping with the condition now? Have things improved?
1: It's improved by me getting the diagnosis, which is great. I definitely feel like I have a team behind me now with the gynecologist that I have. She checks in on me. She makes sure that my paperwork is done, or my blood work, sorry, is done appropriately. She got in for me to do ultrasound on my ovaries to see if there is any cyst developing. Now, that's another struggle with it being called PCOS. If you need the diagnosis to have a cyst, as the ultrasound, it's been a year now for the referral. So it has taken a year for me to get this ultrasound, and it's coming up in June. Mm-hmm. So it's very difficult when it's only looking at for the cysts, because of how long it even takes to get an ultrasound, when there's so many other metabolic issues that blood work can show you.
0: So it's got this new name now, PMOS. You know, maybe there will be more awareness of it now, or what do you think?
1: I'm hoping there's going to be more awareness. I'm hoping that the name change, people will realize that, you know, cysts, again, were only a symptom. My biggest fear is that this information is not going to get passed on to all the family doctors, and the family doctors are going to have the old name still in their head, not realizing that the name has changed and why the name has changed. So I really hope somehow, somewhere, that these doctors are getting that training and that information when things like this are getting changed.
0: Rosanna, if you could give advice to medical schools and to the medical field in general, what would you tell them about PMOS?
1: Listen to what your patients are saying. you know, don't come across as, you know, telling your clients that they're a hypochondriac or that they're looking for a diagnosis. Listening to them and trying to figure out why are the symptoms, what are the symptoms, and sometimes the silliest thing can be a symptom and you don't even realize that it's a symptom. Like an example, anxiety can be part of PCOS, right? So you might not have an anxiety disorder, but it could be a symptom of the PMOS. So getting all of those without having that judgment on the client and listening to them, and then seeing where do all these symptoms fit? Do they fit in something?
0: So looking back to your middle school and high school self, if you had had awareness of PMOS, yeah, might that have changed things for you?
1: Well, it definitely would have made me understand my body a little bit more. I'm still trying to figure out what are the right things to eat, what are the things that I can eat to help reduce inflammation, which is a big symptom of PMOS. What things can I eat to help with ovulation? What things, you know, can I do to help with fertility? Fertility issues. My husband and I have been trying for over 10 years. So even that can be a challenge. You're given medication to help you ovulate, but you're only allowed to use it for 3 times and then you're not allowed to use it anymore. So if I would have known that, you know, as my younger self, then I could have started earlier. Does that make sense?
0: Mm-hmm. Yeah. Well, it's a long road for you and we wish you all the best that things continue to improve. And we really appreciate you sharing your story.
1: No problem.
0: Bye for now.
1: Thank you.
0: That's Rosanna Gallant, and she lives in Moncton. She has PMOS, a recently renamed condition. PMOS stands for polyendocrine metabolic ovarian syndrome. We also reached out to the School of Medicine at Dalhousie University to speak with a doctor about the renaming of PMOS, but we were not able to reach someone in time for the show today. If you have feedback you'd like to share about PMOS, call our talkback line. It's 1-800-565-5463, or you can send us an email, marnoon@cbc.ca.

0: Our phone-in about tourism in the Maritimes is coming up in a few minutes. You can start calling now about the places you're going to visit in the region this summer. Or is there a place you've always wanted to go, but you still haven't made it there? Give us a call and tell us about it. You can reach us now at 1-800-565-1940. But before we get to the phone-in, here's a quick update about the connection between Japan and Prince Edward Island. For years, Tourism PEI has had a Japanese representative who lives full-time in Japan. Well, that job is coming to an end. And that has members of PEI's official opposition concerned. Yuka Takahashi, who was in that role, retired at the end of March. In the PEI legislature this week, Tourism Minister Ernie Hudson confirmed that the position isn't being filled. Historically, Japan has had a strong market for PEI. Hudson spoke with the CBC's Cody McKay about ending the job.
1: Well, I think you have to look at where the focus of tourism right now, as far as our marketing has been at. Certainly Japan has been and continues and will continue to be an important market. But for whatever reasons, subsequent to COVID, that market did not rebound as rapidly. You look at some of the other markets, certainly with regard to the European market, the eastern seaboard of the U.S., our sister provinces here in the Atlantic region, Ontario, Quebec, they have been growing substantially. And those are the areas that have contributed to two successive booming years in the tourism industry here.
2: So with that person retiring, that position is not being filled, correct?
1: Not at the present time. Now, with that, we do have an individual here in the province, a Japanese, who does work with regard to the Japanese tourist market as far as media, promotion, things along that line. One of the things, too, though, I think that should be clarified, I do believe that the Honourable Member from Aleria-Inverness had indicated that Japan was our second largest market. Actually, Japan, unfortunately, has dropped to eighth in 2025.
2: When you think about that history PEI has with Japan and Japan with PEI, would you like to see that rebound a little more? Would losing this position not help? You know, if you filled it, would it not help strengthen that and bring them back?
1: Well, absolutely. I want to see all of our markets, whether it's, the Eastern Seaboard or sister provinces here in the Atlantic region, Ontario, Quebec, right across the country, the European market, Japan. I want to see all of them increase. And as a result of the increases that we've seen and anticipate continuing to grow, we're going to have another record tourism year this year.
0: That was PEI Tourism Minister Ernie Hudson speaking with the CBC's Cody McKay.
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0: And it's 20 minutes after 12 o'clock on this Thursday afternoon. We're so glad to have you with us. Well, my friends, we're heading into the May long weekend, and that's probably got you dreaming of the start of summer. Although we're not getting those sunny, hot temperatures yet, it's just around the corner. And in summer, even if you don't go far, a change of scenery is good for the soul. Today, we're talking about summer travel plans. With the skyrocketing price of gas and plane tickets, you might be thinking about some new adventures closer to home this season. And lucky for us, the Maritimes has no shortage of experiences for people of all ages, and no matter what your interests are. From beaches, to galleries, to food experiences, to historic sites, our region has it all. Our question for you is, if you have summer travel plans within the Maritimes, where are you going to go? If they are return visits, what makes them special? Or if there's a place that has been on your list for years, but you haven't made it there yet, tell us about it. The lines are open now. You can call 1-800-565-1940. You can also reach us by email, marnoon@cbc.ca. I'm joined today by a couple of experts, and they're going to be our tour guides today. Lauren Sheehan is here with me in the Halifax studio. He's a professor in the Faculty of Management at Dalhousie University. He chairs the Department of Strategy, Entrepreneurship, and International Business. Welcome, Lauren.
4: Thank you. Thank you, Dan.
0: And joining us from our studio in Charlottetown, we have Corinne Clements. She is CEO of the Tourism Industry Association of PEI. Welcome, Corinne.
5: Hello. Thank you for having me.
0: Well, it's great to have you. So, Corinne, there you are in the heart of the tourism mecca that is Prince Edward Island, and many of us are familiar with the charms of the island. What trends are you seeing as you look towards this summer on the island? What trends are you seeing, Corinne?
5: Yeah, it's been a really interesting few years for us here in the industry. You know, we were very quick to recover and really gained significant momentum post-pandemic. So we've had the luxury of talking about record-breaking years for a few years in a row. And this year, it's interesting to see the trends. We are pacing ahead again of last year, but bookings are coming in earlier and they're for longer, which is different than most other jurisdictions in the country.
0: Now, we did just hear that tape from the tourism minister on PEI, and he talked about how the Japanese market did not rebound as much as he had hoped. Now, I'm assuming he's talking about rebounding from COVID, and that the Japanese market has dropped to eighth. Do we know why?
5: I'm not really sure if we know why. This is certainly something that we've talked about just here locally. But I think where we've seen significant gains, I mean, last year alone, our overall Canadian visitation to the island was up 14%. And our U.S. visitation was actually up 2% over 2024, which was our biggest year for U.S. visitation. And I think he mentioned in his interview, you know, in European destinations, so the U.K., Germany, we're starting to see some bounce back a lot quicker in those markets than we have in Japan.
0: So who are the number one people going to PEI? Is it other Canadians or is it Americans?
5: It would certainly be other Canadians. You know, we talk about Nova Scotia and New Brunswick, our friends and neighbors. Mm-hmm. They would constitute a significant portion of that. So they would be over 50% of our visitation. And then we would look at Ontario, Quebec, and the Eastern Seaboard. They would be that next kind of big bucket that we draw from. Quebec visitation was up again significantly last year.
0: Because of the beaches, maybe.
5: Well, we do like our beaches, but I think, you know, Destination Canada, they're saying, I think their tag is Canada is having a moment, and we're really seeing that last year and again this year.
0: A tourism official once told me that Quebec tourists want three things: beaches, beaches, beaches. And you've got that. So does Nova Scotia and New Brunswick, too.
5: Definitely.
0: So, Lauren, according to Statistics Canada, the number of visitors who came through the Halifax International Stanfield Airport was up by 15% last year. Does that reflect an overall outlook that tourism is doing well here?
4: Yeah, I think tourism is doing very well, as Corinne pointed out, in Canada in general. And if we look at our own Halifax International Airport here, it's done very well. The airlines are sort of responding to the demands for us to travel to Europe. We have more direct connections to Europe. We have more direct connections from Halifax to other places in Canada. And we even have some more direct connections to the U.S., although, as we've heard in recent times, with the fuel shortage and the drop-off in traveler interest as a result of that, airlines are making some decisions about cutting some of these U.S. Destinations, but or decreasing the frequency of flights to those destinations. But overall, it is a good picture for tourism in Canada. It's a good picture for tourism in Nova Scotia.
0: And who's coming here?
4: If we look at the recent statistics that have just come out from Statistics Canada summarizing what happened in 2025, we see U.S. residents with a decrease. Now, keep in mind that these numbers are national numbers. We are hearing from Corinne, numbers are up, so they'll be up or slightly down even more perhaps in certain areas, but up in PEI is great to see. Overall, in 2025 compared to 2024, U.S. travel to Canada is down 7.5%. We are seeing, though, a surge in international or overseas visitors to Canada. It's up 14%.

0: 25%. That's the official Stats Canada number, mm-hmm. that Canadian travel to the U.S. is down 25%.
1: Yeah, I just wanted to pick up on that because there's an article on the CBC website today, and I sent it to both of you. The headline, if people want to Google this, the headline is Travel to the U.S. is down even more dramatically than we thought, data shows. And as you read the article, Lauren, you know that what they looked at, this is a University of Toronto School of Cities study, they looked at cell phone data. And according to their research, Canadians going to the U.S. is down by 42%, which is huge.
0: Exactly. I mean, that's I think, not surprising to me to see that number being as large as it is, just knowing how Canadians have sort of reacted to the Trump administration's imposition of tariffs and other logistical challenges. And, you know, when you think about the effect that is having on the U.S. economy, it's significant. It's not talked about maybe so much.
1: I wanted to ask you about that. What effect is this having?
0: It's having every 10% drop in Canadians traveling to the U.S. is about $2.1 billion to the U.S. economy. So if you look at the Stats Canada numbers and you say we're down 25% travel to the U.S. from Canadians, you know, so you're looking at, you know, maybe $4.5 billion drop. If you believe the 42% study coming based on cell phone usage coming out of U of T, then that number is closer to $8.5 billion of lost revenues to the U.S. from Canadian tourists, and we're their biggest market.
1: Yeah, and Corinne, when you looked at that article, what went through your mind?
2: Similar. I really wasn't too surprised by a lot of the information in there. We've definitely seen that shift. And I think, you know, when we look back on even on our 2025 numbers, we saw airlines reallocating those flights down to the U.S. to stay within Canada, which likely was a, you know, significant boost to our domestic visitation as well.
1: Mm-hmm. Well, today on Maritime Noon, we're talking about tourism in the Maritimes. What are some of the destinations that you love to visit in this region? Or is there a place you've always wanted to go, but you haven't made it there yet? So we'd love you to tell us about it. The number is 1-800-565-1940. Our email is marnoon@cbc.ca. We'll get to some of your comments in just a moment, but first, Cassie Williams has the latest from the newsroom. Hi, Cassie.
3: Hi, Diane. Well, RCMP in the Halifax area are asking for the public's help to find Shante Lauren Kenya Bishop. The 32-year-old was last seen just before noon yesterday in Lower Sackville. She was seen wearing a black jacket over a white T-shirt with black and white jogging pants and black shoes. There's a picture of her on the RCMP social channels. Anyone with information is asked to contact Halifax RCMP or Crime Stoppers. And the PEI The Green Party is concerned about millions in outstanding child and spousal support payments. It says Islanders owe more than $12 million. The Justice Minister says people do everything in their power to avoid paying, and it's difficult to force people. The Greens urged government to find better ways to help island children and single parents who are owed money. And I'll have more news coming up at 1.
1: Thank you, Cassie. Our number once again for the phone-in is 1-800-565-1940. We're talking about the summer tourist season. If you're thinking about staying closer to home this summer, what are the places in the Maritimes that you'll be visiting and why? Or if there's a place you've always wanted to see but you haven't made it there yet, tell us about it. 1-800-565-1940. My guests are Lauren Sheehan, who's a professor in the Faculty of Management at Dalhousie University. He chairs the Department of Strategy, Entrepreneurship, and International Business. And Corinne Clements is the CEO of the Tourism Industry Association of PEI. Corinne, I wanted to pick up on something that you were talking about earlier. You said people are booking earlier for the island. Tell me more about that.
2: Yeah, this is something I think, again, post-pandemic, we saw a big shift away from the advance bookings, and it was more last minute. I think there was just a lot more uncertainty. This year, we're starting to see bookings coming in a lot earlier, and they're for longer. So it's a great trend that we're starting to see, and hopefully we're going to continue in that direction.
1: And tell me a little bit about what that means for the operators when people book earlier and stay for longer.
2: Yeah, I think for a number of reasons, it's great for our operators, but from an operator.

0: operational and planning perspective, it's great for forecasting and budgeting. And even looking further out, I'll say the business event side of things, meetings and conventions, we book those generally years in advance. So I think the further out those bookings come in from leisure travel, it actually helps when we are trying to figure out pacing for those business events that are further out in their booking cycles.
1: Yeah, personally, I have not been to the island over the bridge since they had the lane reduction. But Corinne, when you hear about things like that, do you wince a bit, or is it just part of the game?
0: I really don't think it has. I mean, touch wood, we haven't seen any major impacts from it yet. I've been in touch with Strait Crossing on it, and it's going smoothly. And, you know, the waits, I think, maybe have been about 10 minutes. But to me, I would compare it to highway construction that we deal with every summer, and it's just something that we have to deal with. And luckily, they've done extensive planning, I think, in advance of this project, so we are aware and we're able to maybe help people adjust their timing.
1: Right. So those concerns that maybe people would be waiting as long as an hour, that has not panned out.
0: Not yet. So we're hoping that it doesn't.
1: Yeah. Over the past few years, there have been a number of problems with the ferry service between Nova Scotia and the eastern end of the PEI. One of my favorite things to do is taking the ferry to the island. It feels special. But when, you know, what are your concerns when the ferry service is not perceived as being reliable? Does that hurt, or is that just, you know, again, something you have to deal with?
0: No, I think it's something we've been incredibly concerned about over the past few years, and we've worked with Northumberland Ferries and talked to the federal government and provincial government on how this is really critical infrastructure. But even more so than that, you mentioned it yourself, it's an experience. And, you know, we work a lot with our operators in tourism on the eastern end of PEI, but it's not just the eastern operators that are impacted by that. So, you know, I think a lot of our visitors that would come from further away in that drive market would do a loop. So they might come onto Prince Edward Island on the bridge and then leave on the ferry or vice versa. So it's really, really important for us that that is operating at max capacity.
1: Well, we have an email from Don Fletcher, and Don has been so good to include a photo. And I showed it to Lauren, actually. It's a beautiful photo. I'll try to describe it in a minute. But what Don says is, my favorite place is either Cap Door in Advocate or the Three Sisters in Cape Chignecto Park, the Eatonville end, both within the cliffs of the Fundy Geopark. And the photo that Don has sent, it shows a little lighthouse, it shows the cliffs there. I'm assuming that's not far from Cap Door. And then you have this beautiful landscape, and the, you know, the picture of the water, the sparkling water. So Lauren, I wanted to ask you about that corner of Nova Scotia. Is that a little bit of an undiscovered gem?
2: I think it is. And I think we have many of these undiscovered gems in all of Atlantic Canada. Those of us that have the opportunity to visit them are wowed by them. We can't believe that, you know, this is so close to us and so accessible to us, and yet so perhaps undervisited, as in the case of this place you're describing in the Fundy area. And that whole Fundy area is just magical. If you think about the largest tides in the world, that you can be standing at low tide on the bottom of the ocean floor, and that's going to be 40 feet underwater in 7 hours. That's just a phenomenal experience. And of course, we've seen some really incredibly motivated entrepreneurs, you know, we call it niche tourism, where they're having dinner with a group of tourists on the ocean floor at low tide and serving all the great sort of local seafood that comes from the area and the region and Nova Scotia wines, and creating this incredible, magical, unique and authentic experience out of that. So, you know, I think we could do more at promoting these kind of special niche areas that we have. But we have them everywhere in PEI, in Nova Scotia, New Brunswick, and of course, Newfoundland and Labrador.
1: Right. Well, we'd love to hear about your places, your favorite places that you're going to be visiting in the Maritimes this summer. Tell us about them at 1-800-565-1940 Or like Dawn did, you can send us an email, marnoon@cbc.ca. Of course, photos are appreciated. They're not mandatory, but if you wanted to include a photo, we'd love that too. So, Lauren, I wanted to talk to you a little bit about some of the changes that we saw in the 2026 Nova Scotia provincial budget. Of course, because of the $1.4 billion deficit, there were reductions that were needed. So there were $14 million in cuts to communities, culture, tourism, and heritage. And some of those key impacts included closure of several provincial museums and visitor information centers, including Peggy's Cove and Halifax. So originally, 12 museums were announced to close. Now, six of those have since, they are expected to reopen because they got some additional funding through the Communities Museum Assistance Program, or CMAP, but six of the 12 were, you know, their future is uncertain. So when we hear about cuts to tourism, you know, like, for example, the kiosk at the airport, you know, not there anymore. So what are your thoughts on that?
2: Yeah, it's unfortunate. There's two things going on there. One is they're all a function of the tight budget reality for the province, I'm afraid. And it's not an easy decision when you're looking at an entire province and trying to decide where to cut. So in some ways, the cuts aren't surprising. It's very disappointing, of course, to see what we call a core part of our tourism product, museums, being shuttered. Nice that it's only half the number that they were originally thinking would end up closing. And so that's a disappointment, because those are of interest to not just Nova Scotians, but other Atlantic Canadians and tourists coming from anywhere, really, because they interpret our history, our culture, and that's of great interest to tourists. The part about the visitor information centers closing, you know, Corinne can speak to this maybe better than I can, but I know that there's this shift that's been going on for a number of years where people go online for information more and more, and that's where we're putting a lot more of our dollars, because we know that that's getting a lot more, having a lot more effect on getting our information across to people, answering questions, making all sorts of connections to our operators in the industry. And so that is not a surprise to me. It's still a little bit saddening to me that we should have maybe a few of them in prime locations like the airport, perhaps like Peggy's Cove, that we just know are so iconic for tourists, and that some people are still looking for
1: maybe the older travelers.
2: Exactly, the older traveler,
1: not so looking, tech savvy.
2: Right. Looking for a chat with somebody that can help point them in a direction a little bit quicker and more efficiently.
1: Corinne, what are your thoughts on that trend that people are going online for this information?
0: I think that's certainly happening. And I mean, the visitor guides that the tourism department here prints, I believe they don't print as many now for that reason alone. I think you can request them, but the production volume is significantly reduced. But that said, our visitor information centers are still seeing incredible numbers come through. Now, a little more unique probably for Prince Edward Island, most of them would be at our entry points. But they are still an important piece of our tourism puzzle overall.
1: Well, we were talking a minute ago there about the museums in Nova Scotia, that some are going to stay open, some are going to close. We actually have on the line Sam Cromwell in Barrington, Nova Scotia. Hi, Sam.
3: Hi, how are you?
1: Great. So tell us about what's going on near you.
3: So we just announced that we are going to be reopening the Barrington Woolen Mill Museum, as funded by the new stream of the Community Museums Assistance Program. We just finalized the paperwork at the end of last week. So it'll be a very different season for us, but it's at least going to happen. The community has been overwhelmingly supportive of reopening. They were quite outraged by the closure itself. And
1: yeah,
3: we operate four museums within a complex, and the Barrington Woolen Mill is just one of those who were affected in other capacities by the slash of the community's culture, tourism, and heritage budget.
1: So, Sam, your organization got that funding through CMAP?
3: Yes. Yes, okay. the new stream that supports 6 of the closed sites.
1: Mm-hmm. And how much of the operating budget will that CMAP funding be? Like, I mean, I'm sure you're going to have to do your own fundraising as well. But
3: oh, yes.
1: Yeah.
3: We always have. So this would represent less than half of what we've received in previous years to operate the site. And it's a very busy site. We need to have a minimum of 2 staff members, and that's just for basic operations. We usually staff, there are 9 affected employees by the closure of the site, some students, some permanent, some seasonal.
1: Okay.
3: But we're going to be operating with a skeleton crew, volunteers, and students this year.
1: Okay. I really have some questions about, you know, how many visitors you get and what kind of experience it is. Can you tell us about that, Sam?
3: Sure. Last year we logged 1,703 visitors. Now, that's not just strictly an individual tour. It could be workshops or presentations or events or that type of thing, some workshops. We host an annual Christmas event in the historic district of Barrington, and we host an artisan market there through the Barrington Woolen Mill. So we see a lot of people coming in that way. But it's a very heavily used site. We produce and we generate double the revenue that we received in support in the province to operate. So we're very busy. We have an incredible staff that just constantly dyeing wool for visitors that can see, but to purchase dyeing wool, weaving, spinning wool, felting. We do workshops for youth, seniors, everyone. It's a bustling place, and it was devastating when we found out that via email that we were going to be shuttered.
1: Right. And tell me a little bit more about the experience. Like, does the wool come from local sheeps, and do people get to see the whole part of, like, how it goes from the animal to the wool?
3: In a domestic form, so this would have been an industrial site, of course, we purchase as much as we possibly can from immediate local sheep growers. Tends to be more specific breeds that are, you know, heritage breeds or that type of thing. You know, Petite Riviere, we deal with a lovely sheep grower down there. But for the general utilitarian, we would go through Briggs & Little out of New Brunswick and purchased cleaned wool from them in a large capacity, and then we use that for, we dye our own fleece, so we can use that in felting, we can use it in spinning, and we will either spin yarn and dye it, or we will purchase again blank Briggs & Little yarn, and we will do colorways, hand dyed, named. We do workshops on how to do that type of thing. So it's at the core of what we do. And so we're doing it in a domestic fashion of what would have been done in this industrial site in the late 19th and earlier 20th century.
1: Right. And can you characterize for us the role that your museum site plays in tourism in the larger area?
3: So as far as the South Shore, the very least the municipality of Barrington, we would be the main tourism destination. I don't think I'm overstepping by saying that, because we have 4 museums all within walkable distance of each other, and one of which remains open year-round. And we support the other heritage organizations in grant funding, paperwork, etc. So that, you know, we work collaboratively with them to enable them to exist during the tourism season. And there are, I think, 4 others in the area. So, you know, that is the main active destination. You know, we have wonderful lobster, seafood, and wharves and beaches, the finest beaches, I think, in Nova Scotia, personally. We're the lobster capital of Canada, so there are a lot of other reasons, but really, as far as experience and activities, we're really at the core of it. So this was devastating for us.
1: So if that museum site had been lost, had you closed, it would have been a huge blow.
3: It would have been a huge blow. I mean, and it is still. It affected, you know, my position had to be cut in order for sustainability. So I'm essentially a volunteer as much as I possibly can. I've restructured some of the budgets to try to incorporate funding to enable me to return to my management role. But there were, predominantly women. We employ predominantly women, and they are disproportionately affected within the culture community, arts and culture community in Nova Scotia by these cuts. And in rural communities, I mean, we're the part that didn't sit with me well at all was, well, these are have low visitation versus expense, and well, yes, of course, because we're not in an urban area. We can't rebound the way that an urban area can rebound from cuts. And yet, you know, with our lobster fishery especially, we're generating revenue for Nova Scotia and taxes and employment. And the money is coming out of our area, but it's not coming back into our area. It was described by a colleague of mine as an ATM. We're an ATM. And the government takes it but doesn't put it back.
1: Right. I wanted to ask you, because I've been very curious about this. It is wonderful that you're getting the CMAP funding. At least you can stay open in a reduced way. But you're essentially signing on for a never-ending fundraising campaign. And I'm just wondering how you're going to cope with that.
3: We're going ahead for this year, but the future years are unknown what will happen, because if we have to accept responsibility for capital project costs and maintenance, all of the extra insurance costs, et cetera, for this site, it's not sustainable. We already, we have a number of heritage buildings that we care for. Not only did this core funding, but investment in our activities, because we know that the impact that museums and tourism in general have on the revenues for Nova Scotia. But we lost project funding. So the projects that we would take on just to help keep us going and do the extras, that's gone as well. So this is a hard hit all over for us, and we don't know what's going to happen in the future. I question the ethics of assuming that these heritage organizations that are overtaxed and with limited volunteers and financial abilities are going to take on buildings that require maintenance and huge costs, et cetera.
1: And you're fundraising locally, really. It's not like you've got several billionaires to tap into. You're fundraising locally.
3: That's right. It's coming out of the communities that are already supporting people that are struggling with, with terminal illnesses or, like disease, et cetera. Other needy organizations, food security, or, the Lions Club and places like that. And we're just now we're one more mouth that's or hand that's coming out and looking for a piece of the pie, where we really like to be able to offer something for what we're getting. And that's what we felt that we were doing until this all took place.
1: Well, Sam, we really appreciate you calling. Don't go away, but I just want to give Lauren and Corinne a chance to jump in here, because this is an important part of the tourism puzzle, which is the cultural, the historic part of tourism. Lauren, I just wanted to get you to maybe elaborate on just how important that is, let's say in Southwest Nova Scotia, since that's where Sam is. How important is that part of the tourism puzzle?
2: It's very important. If you think about what cards you have to play, if you want to put it that way, you have the natural product, which is beaches we've talked about on the program today, which are incredibly attractive to people. But beyond that, people want something else to see and do as part of the trip. They're looking to build a little bit of an itinerary. And if there's a museum to go to, especially one that helps them understand that part of the country that they're visiting, so much the better. So anytime we lose one of these precious gems from our overall tourism portfolio, it hurts. It's going to hurt our ability to attract tourists to those areas and to get the economic benefits that tourism brings. So don't forget, when people come to a museum like that, the longer they come, the better the likelihood that they're going to buy a meal at a local restaurant, that they're going to go into a gift shop, they're going to buy a piece of artwork perhaps to take home. And the big one, of course, is we want them to stay overnight. If we can get enough going on in any destination from an economic perspective, if we get the overnight stay, we get the dinner that night, we get the breakfast the next morning, and who knows how much longer people choose to stay. But so it's really saddening to see you know, the loss of a jewel like that from the overall crown that we have in the province or in the region, but it's even more damaging to that region. As Sam has pointed out, you know, now the community, and this shows how connected the community is to some of these important cultural and historic interpretations, is they're willing to try to save it, at least in the short term. And as Sam points out, you can maybe do that for a few years to keep it operating, but the problem is you don't have the capital to invest, and that structure and that facility is eventually going to be needing a large sort of capital investment.
1: Well, it's almost like you have to find a patron,
2: exactly.
1: Somebody with deep pockets who's going to fund it year in, year out. That's a challenge. Yeah. Well, and the other thing is that, as we know in the Maritimes, the weather is not dependable. It might be sunny one day, raining for a couple of days. So you do need things to do on those rainy days.
2: Yeah, 100%. The more, again, the better your tourism portfolio of experiences, some indoor, some outdoor, really helps people with those unpredictable weather days.
1: And I hear the word, the buzzword in tourism these days is authenticity. People want authentic experiences. And what could be more authentic than something that is centuries old?
2: Exactly. And I loved Sam's description of how they've provided some interpretation of the whole wool industry. And, you know, we call that industrial tourism, where people are trying to learn and understand, you know, what's driving this economy. And they're learning, in this case, right from farm to final product,
1: mm-hmm.
2: how we use agriculture to produce a final product like a wool blanket or a wool coat or a sweater.
1: Yeah. Corinne, I wanted to give you a moment to talk a little bit about that idea of authenticity and the importance of cultural and historic experiences in the tourism field.
0: Absolutely. I, you know, when we heard the news of the budget cuts over in Nova Scotia, of course, we felt for our neighbors, and we were very concerned for our community museums over here in Prince Edward Island for that very reason. And I think, you know, when we talk about these rural areas, and, you know, Lauren mentioned, you know, they're going to have dinner and maybe buy some souvenir or take home and do all of these different things. It's so important that we have kind of that clustering of different products and experiences in those rural areas. And, you know, I always look at tourism as it's so much broader than just tourism. They really, you know, we as an industry, we celebrate our culture, our history. We have an opportunity to showcase our agriculture and our aquaculture and our fishery industry. So many different things that we intersect with other industries and support those communities. But as we start to see some of these things happening, it's really tearing the threads of the fabric of these communities. And it becomes really difficult, even in a broader sense, when we talk about recruitment for, you know, different sectors and industries. Healthcare obviously is a big one for all of our provinces, and you know, it becomes increasingly difficult, I think, to recruit some of these professionals to communities that are losing those elements, whether it be culinary, arts, theater, history, all of these different things. So it's incredibly important, that matrix.
1: Well, Sam, as you look to the future, one of the things I was wondering as well is, have you talked about the idea of renting out the space for weddings, parties, 60th anniversaries? I mean, is that within the specter of reality, or is that just too problematic? Sam? Yeah, go ahead, Sam.
3: Me?
1: Sorry, you were down there for a second. Yeah, what do you think of that idea of renting it out?
3: Absolutely, and we do to some degree. For example, we just hosted our MP yesterday, not a renting situation, because we were, again, collaborative with that. We wanted mm-hmm. the community to come out for a coffee session, meet and greet. But we do, we're typically the destination for prom photos and for wedding photos. It's a highly photographed site anyway on the outside, but on the inside, now that we are the operators independent-ish from the province, we have a little more control about what we can do there. We're going to be hosting a television show to come in and do a shoot this summer, so that will generate revenue. So yes, as a the upside to this is that we do have more flexibility about what we can offer and how the space can be utilized for generating extra revenue.
1: And Sam, when will the museum site open this season, do you hope?
3: Well, our plan is for June 2nd right now, but that is not official. We wanted to make sure all the paperwork was signed and everything was ready to go. We're still scrambling to get our students and everything in place, so I'll have more of an answer for that next week.
1: Well, we're so glad you called, and we're wishing you all the best, and we'd love it if you would keep in touch, because we're really curious to hear how these museum sites that did get the CMAP funding, how things are going to unfold.
3: Well, good opportunity to talk to you, and I'll definitely keep in touch.
1: Thank you. That's Sam Kroll in Barrington, Nova Scotia. Well, I'm afraid we're almost out of time, but I'd like to give each of you just maybe 10 or 15 seconds each. What do you think of this summer in tourism, Lauren?
2: I think it's going to, by all indications, I think it's going to be a great summer, probably better than 2025. A stat that came from Ross Jefferson, the CEO of Discover Halifax, recently on CBC, he announced, I think, was that 93 days last summer, the hotel inventory was completely sold out in Halifax.
1: Really?
2: This year, I've just learned from Paul Bailey, who manages international events coming to the city, not only are these events coming big time, and it's going to be an increase in these events because I think a lot of places are avoiding the U.S., but our room inventory is expected to be sold out even more than 93 days this summer. So I would just say to people that want to book, go for it, book now.
1: And Corinne, things are looking good for PEI this summer?
0: Absolutely. Yeah, everything is very strong for us. And I would echo that book now. Don't be disappointed. But also, I think it's important to remind everyone that we aren't just a summer destination in Atlantic Canada. We have so many great places year-round to visit. So don't be shy and come in the fall, too, and the winter.
1: Thank you both for being here. That's Lauren Sheehan and Corinne Clements. Lauren is a professor in the Faculty of Management at Dalhousie University, and Corinne Clements, CEO of the Tourism Industry Association of PEI. And thanks to both of them for our conversation today. Tomorrow, Nikki Jabour returns with gardening tips. I'm Diane Paquette. Talk to you on Friday.
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6: Most of what we know about the Andes species of the hantavirus comes from a select few outbreaks, like the one that originated at a birthday party in 2018. We talked to one scientist who studied that outbreak about what he learned.
7: This is CBC News. It's 1 o'clock. Good afternoon. I'm Cassie Williams. Here's what's making news this hour. Prime Minister Mark Carney has announced plans to double Canada's electricity output by 2050. He says expanding the grid is the best way to meet energy demands and make Canada more self-reliant.
8: If we get it wrong, Canadians will pay higher utility bills. If we're too timid, Canadians will end up short of power, losing good jobs, and growing reliant on foreign suppliers. We can't pursue business as usual. We must do things differently.
7: Carney wants to see the country's many power grids interconnected to improve reliability and potentially lower consumer costs. The plan's price tag, $1 trillion. Car company Honda is scrapping plans for a $15 billion electric vehicle complex in Ontario. The Japanese automaker had delayed the plan a year ago and today announced it was suspended indefinitely. Peter Armstrong reports.
9: There's no way to sugarcoat this news. It's a blow. Just ask Greg Lason, the digital editor of Automotive News Canada.
10: It tells me that automakers invested a lot of time and a lot of money in a lot of electric vehicle plans, and they did not pan out.
9: The Honda retool in Alliston was heralded as a way for Canada to lead the way on EV adoption and investment. But the market just hasn't panned out the way it was expected. EV sales are still growing, just at a slower pace. But that's not the only factor. Automakers, including Honda, have lost billions of dollars due to U.S. tariffs. Flavio Volpe from the Automotive Parts Manufacturers Association says EV demand is soft, but uncertainty weighs over decisions like this as well.
11: It's a little bit of both. The target market for this plant is U.S. consumers.
9: Honda says this change will not impact current employment or production levels at its manufacturing plant in Alliston. Peter Armstrong, CBC News, Toronto.
7: Premier Tim Houston says Halifax would make a great location to serve as headquarters for a new international defense bank. Late last month, it was confirmed Canada was chosen to host the Multinational Defense, Security and Resilience Bank. The financial institution is modeled in part on the World Bank. It would provide NATO members and allies with long-term, low-cost financing for defense, security and resilience initiatives, according to a federal release. Houston says 40% of Canada's defense assets are in Nova Scotia.
12: We are interested in the bank for sure. Our interest is well known. There are a couple elements to the bank. There's also a back office part, but I believe, you know, Halifax would be a great host for that.
7: With as many as 3,500 direct jobs, five cities, Montreal, Halifax, Ottawa, Toronto, and Vancouver, have put themselves forward as possible hosts. In New Brunswick, newly elected members of council will have an opportunity to learn about the job before the real work begins. Training sessions largely fall to the province to provide under the Department of Environment and Local Government. But the Union of Municipalities of New Brunswick also helps lay the groundwork. Dan Murphy is the executive director of that body. He says returning members would also benefit from the workshops being planned around code of conduct, roles and responsibilities, and the running of meetings.
13: We would encourage everyone to take part in the stuff that they're, both their communities are offering, that we're offering, that the province is offering. I think any time that we can, as individuals in any line of work, you know, learn some new skills or get refreshers on different things, it's really worth taking that opportunity.
7: Murphy says the training starts in earnest next month, with a provincial orientation taking place in St. John on June 12th and June 13th. It's not mandatory, but Murphy says that it is something the union would support. And finally, in international news, troubled UK Prime Minister Keir Starmer may be about to have a leadership rival. Health Secretary Wes Streeting has resigned this morning, saying he could no longer serve in good conscience. This comes after days of speculation that Streeting would quit, then launch a campaign to depose Starmer. So far, though, that second shoe has not dropped.
14: I'm CBC meteorologist at Trevor Adams. We'll see a mix of sun and cloud this afternoon with a high of 18 degrees across the island. Winds will be out of the south at 20 to 40 kilometers an hour. For tonight, skies will be partly cloudy and the low will drop down to 6 degrees and the winds will turn more towards the east at 20 to 40 kilometers an hour. For tomorrow, though, we have rain in the forecast, giving 10 to 20 millimeters, the high only reaching 9 and the winds will be out of the northeast at 40 kilometers an hour with gusts to 70. And that is a look at your weather.
6: Hi, I'm Bob McDonald. Welcome to Quirks and Quarks. On this week's show, a monster tsunami rips through an Alaskan fjord, and scientists say there may be more to come.
15: It's hard to believe that a wave could reach, you know, nearly 500 meters above the sea. Just astonishing.
6: And raccoons want to share your Sudoku, not for food, just for fun.
16: We're sort of intrinsically motivated to solve those puzzles. And we think the same or similar things might be happening with the raccoons as well.
6: Plus, understanding the Andes hantavirus, what creatures can tell us about caretaking, an archival interview with the man who killed Pluto, and a curious question about car window wah-wahs. All this today on Quirks and Quarks. Health officials around the world remain on high alert following an outbreak of hantavirus on a cruise ship. Passengers who may have been exposed to the virus are returning to their home countries, with the WHO recommending that they be monitored at a quarantine facility or at home for 42 days after their last exposure. Hantaviruses are a group of viruses that can be deadly for humans. Usually they spread through contact with infected rodents, but this virus, the Andes hantavirus, is the only species known to transmit from person to person. Here's Dr. Abdi Mahmoud, the director of WHO Health Emergency Alert and Response Operations, speaking about a similar outbreak of the Andes species at a press conference last Thursday.
17: We had a similar situation in Argentina in 2018-2019 when a symptomatic individual attended a social gathering. So that led to a lot of people getting infected. So we are in a similar situation right now, a cluster in a confined space with close contact.
6: So what lessons can we take from the Argentinian outbreak? Well, a 2020 study detailed how the virus spread and was eventually contained. Dr. Gustavo Palacios was in charge of the team that did that research. He's an Argentinian professor of microbiology at the Icahn School of Medicine at Mount Sinai in New York City, and we spoke with him on Thursday afternoon. Hello, and welcome to our program.
18: Hi, Bob. Nice to be here.
6: First of all, based on your work with the previous outbreak of this hantavirus species, how serious is the situation that we're seeing today on the cruise ship?
18: So there are two levels of to that question. One, you know, is the risk for a pandemic situation or an epidemic situation that I think that is that risk is low. On the other hand, this is a pathogen with a high case fatality rate. I mean, unfortunately, after the experience with other viral hemorrhagic fevers like Ebola in West Africa and obviously the COVID pandemic, we are comparing everything to that. And on that scale, this is not at that scale.
6: Well, take me back to 2018, 2019, about the outbreak that you documented in Argentina. How did that one get started?
18: The first event was, a social gathering, a birthday party that was attended by the index case. The patient stayed at the gathering only for a very brief period of time because actually he was feeling sick. He stayed at the party for around 1 hour. This was a big gathering of 100 guests. And as you can see in the publication, essentially we have a very nice map that actually demonstrates that of all of the people present in at the different tables, the big majority of the infected or resulted infected secondary cases are surrounding the site of the index case.
6: How widely did the virus spread in that outbreak?
18: So the wave of infections started with the birthday party when one patient essentially connected with five individuals. So among the five patients, one of the people that got infected, when she became sick, she was visited by family and friends. And essentially that's how a lot of people got infected. And the third situation was on a wake where one of the very close contacts from one of the symptomatic individuals attended the funeral, where one of those individuals transmitted the virus to a number of the attendees.
6: So in the end, how many people became infected and died in that outbreak?
18: So there were a total of 34 patients with 11 deaths.
6: How did it spread?
18: The way of transmission, the secondary transmission, it's yet unclear. Obviously, you need close contact. You know, the virus is present in multiple fluids, including saliva, including blood, obviously, including semen. And all of those could be potentially ways for the transmission of the virus. Mm-hmm. But we posit that in some of the cases in the party, for example, you know, the connection is probably not related with such exchange, right? I mean, among the people in the party, you know, the index case transmit the virus to five people. Now, mm-hmm. of those five individuals, four were seated in the same table that the index patient. The fifth actually was not, and he's seated in a separate table that was more distant. But the epidemiological investigation reconstruct the fact that both patients have had contact in the way to a restaurant. So at least in that situation, it's evident that there was no exchange of fluids in that contact and that the time of that contact was very brief, was just in passing.
6: Well, we showed the layout of that birthday party to one of the top scientists in the world who studies airborne virus transmission. Here's what Dr. Lindsay Marr from Virginia Tech said.
19: It's strongly suggestive that airborne transmission is happening. And it doesn't mean that it's, you know, long distance. Obviously, not everyone became infected here, but you know, there's always heterogeneity. Some people are more susceptible than others.
6: So based on what you learned from the Argentinian outbreak, how likely do you think this Andes hantavirus may be spreading through airborne transmission today?
18: The respiratory secretions, I believe that they are involved, at least as I told you. I mean, this connection that, you know, sharing of the space in passing to the restroom, I mean, I think that the only type of infectious material that could be exchanged in those conditions would be respiratory secretions. Now, one of the things that is noticeable is that the three individuals that actually have shed the virus to multiple people, those three individuals have certain characteristics that make the case that they have a higher viral load than the non-spreaders. They have a higher impact in tissues, you know, liver, enzyme, and kidney failure signs demonstrate that they have an impact of the infection at the time of sampling that was higher than in the non-spreaders. All of those, you know, if you want clinical values, they correlate with the fact that probably a higher viral load will result in a higher shedding, at least at the time of the infection. And that higher shedding is what can facilitate the secondary transmission. Those things are unique for Andes virus. It might be one of the reasons why it's more transmissible.
6: Well, what do we know about how the virus might have spread in this current outbreak on the cruise ship?
18: Based on what we saw in the 2018 outbreak, we saw that the window of infectiousness in that setting was essentially 48 hours before the onset of symptoms and 48 hours after the onset of symptoms. So in that period of 4 days, when you are doing contact tracing and you are trying to define what are the high-risk contacts that need to be studied in more detail.
6: Well, how important is it for public health officials to figure out exactly how it's being transmitted?
18: I think that is very, very important right now, maybe less, honestly, for the patients right now and for the people in the ship, but for the future, until we do not understand exactly what are the conditions that favor human-to-human transmission, we are not going to be able to have good ways to handle these type of situations.
6: Mm-hmm. So what measures did public health officials put in place to contain the spread of the earlier one that you studied? How was it eventually contained?
18: I'm not sure if there is a cause-consequence effect, but it is true that after self-isolation notices were shared with the public and the public understood that, well, if you are feeling sick or you are a contact of a case, please stay home and do not go to any social gatherings. Well, after that, essentially, the outbreak stopped.
6: Mm-hmm. Dr. Palacios, thank you so much for your time.
18: Okay, thank you, Bob.
6: Dr. Gustavo Palacios is a professor of microbiology at the Icahn School of Medicine at Mount Sinai in New York. In the early hours of August 10th, 2025, in southern Alaska, a massive landslide collapsed from the top of a sheer cliff in the narrow valley of a fjord into the ocean below. The resulting tsunami was monstrous. The wave ran up to 481 meters above sea level, almost as high as the CN Tower, and the second highest wave ever recorded on the planet. A tsunami like this could have easily been a mass casualty event, especially since this area is a popular spot for ecotourism. But fortunately, the landslide happened just after 5 in the morning, so the daily cruise ship traffic hadn't ventured up into the fjord yet. But the effects were felt by people over 70 kilometers away, like sailor Christine Smith.
20: I was in the galley with my husband when he noticed that there was a unusual surge coming into our anchorage. He said, "Hey, Christine, have a look. Have you seen this before?" And I looked over and saw that there was about a 10-foot surge, and it was all like foamy water, kind of like a river. After 20 years of anchoring in this area, we'd never seen anything like it before.
6: Christine and other witnesses in the area quickly got in contact with scientists to figure out where this strange surge of water came from. Well, we now finally have some answers in new research that came out last week. It seems melting glaciers in our warming climate are making catastrophic events like this more likely. Dr. Dan Sugar led the study. He's an associate professor in the Department of Earth, Energy, and Environment at the University of Calgary. Hello, and welcome back to Quirks and Quarks.
21: Thanks very much. It's an absolute pleasure to be here.
6: What was your reaction when you first heard about this mega tsunami?
21: A surprise, I think, was probably the biggest one. I mean, it's hard to believe that a wave could reach, you know, nearly 500 meters above the sea. Just astonishing.
6: How did you first find out about it?
21: I found out, I think, from two sources more or less at the same time. One was on social media, and the other was an email from a colleague in New York who uses the Global Seismometer Network to track landslides.
6: Wow. So it showed up globally.
21: Mm-hmm. That's right. Yeah, the seismic energy from the landslide itself was equivalent to about a magnitude 5.4 earthquake, so quite large.
6: Wow. Well, take me through how you went together, piecing together what actually happened up there.
21: Together with a group of colleagues, about 20 of us from across North America and Europe, we started piecing things together from satellite imagery, as well as seismometer data and numerical modeling, as well as those eyewitness reports.
6: So how are you able to tell how high the tsunami wave actually was?
21: By comparing satellite imagery from just before the event and just after the event, we were able to see this so-called trim line, like a bathtub ring around the fjord that showed where the forest had essentially been clear-cut, like with a gigantic lawnmower. And so we could map this line in the forest out and then figure out what the elevations of those points were. And then that was confirmed by a helicopter overflight by the United States Geological Survey in the days afterwards. And they got a very, very similar number to what we were getting from the satellite imagery.
6: Boy. So once the tsunami formed, what happened to the wave? How long did it take to settle down?
21: Well, the wave itself was traveling, you know, over 100 kilometers an hour out the fjord or the front of the wave. But of course, much of it was sloshing back and forth, sort of like if you fill up a pot of water, you know, at the kitchen sink and bring it to the stove and you trip a little bit and that water sort of bouncing around, spilling over the edge. But in the case of the Tracy Arm landslide and tsunami, that sloshing back and forth was actually occurring for many hours after the event. That sloshing itself generated enough seismic energy to be measured around the world for 36 hours. So imagine, you know, that pot of water that you bring into the stove, but it just keeps on bouncing back and forth for a day and a half.
6: Holy smokes. What was it that made this particular landslide and tsunami so big?
21: That's a good question. If a landslide occurs on an island out in the middle of the ocean, the wave will behave quite differently because that water can move out in all directions, you know, more or less evenly. In the case of fjords, though, remember, these are very narrow, tight valleys. And that wave, as it's moving away from the landslide area itself, it hits the far wall within a few seconds, a minute or so, and just rises up the wall up to 481 meters because it has nowhere else to go.
6: Well, how is this landslide connected to melting glaciers?
21: South Sawyer Glacier, which is at the head of the fjord there, is a tidewater glacier. So in other words, it ends in the water. And these tidewater glaciers, like most other glaciers in the world, many of them are retreating at very rapid rates. And this particular one had been retreating, you know, doing its thing for a few decades prior. And then early spring of 2025, the glacier's terminus, the snout, was right at the base of what eventually failed in August. And over the next, you know, 6 weeks or so prior to the landslide, that glacier retreated another, I think it was about 500 meters or so. And so right at the spot that failed, that glacier retreated. And so understanding how glacier retreat, as well as thinning, impacts slope stability and ultimately the risk that landslides pose to downstream people or cruise ships or pipelines or whatever, that's a definitely active area of science. But in this case, the glacier's retreat right at the base of the slope that did fail does seem rather suspect.
6: So you're saying that the glacier was kind of holding the land back, and then it was almost a case like a dam breaking when the land just fell in?
21: Yeah, a little bit. I have kids at home, and I think of it like, you know, when they claim to have cleaned their room, but really all they've done is throw everything into the closet and slam the door. You know, as soon as you open the door, all of the, you know, teddy bears and jigsaw puzzles and whatever else is in there come tumbling out.
6: Now, this happened close to the Canadian border, so could this also happen further south along the BC coast?
21: Absolutely. We have lots of fjords on the BC coast. None of them, though, have tidewater glaciers at the end of them. You know, they used to have tidewater glaciers, but those have all retreated back substantially over the last 15,000 years or so. But we still have those very steep landscapes, and the federal government has been mapping those fjords for quite a few years now, uncovering dozens, even hundreds of landslide deposits in the bottom of those fjords, many of which would have triggered tsunamis, probably not as 500 meters tall, but some of them would have been quite large. We have also a potential risk from landslide tsunamis in lakes, you know, in the Mountain West, where we have steep bedrock mountains that can landslide into those lakes. And then, of course, in the north as well, as the Northwest Passage opens, the coast of Baffin Island, for example, has lots of fjords, many of the Arctic islands that could be susceptible to similar landslide tsunamis.
6: Dr. Sugar, thank you so much for your time.
21: My pleasure.
6: Dr. Dan Sugar is an associate professor in the Department of Earth, Energy, and Environment at the University of Calgary.
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23: Cricks and cricks.
6: Now, in honor of our 50th anniversary, let's take another spin through our archives. And this week, we want to bring back the fiery debate, is Pluto a planet or not? You might remember in 2006, the International Astronomical Union downgraded Pluto to a dwarf planet, shrinking our solar system from 9 planets to 8. But recently, NASA chief Jared Isaacman has reopened the debate, saying that he'll fight to make Pluto a planet again. Well, back in 2010, I interviewed the scientist whose research led to Pluto's demise. Dr. Mike Brown, a professor of planetary astronomy at the California Institute of Technology, wasn't trying to get rid of Pluto at the time. Quite the opposite. In fact, he was looking for additional planets to add to our solar system, the so-called 10th planet, or Planet X. And while he did find other objects that were similar in size to Pluto, they weren't planets. And that's why he got to be known as the man who killed Pluto. Here's Dr. Mike Brown from our episode that aired on December 18th, 2010.
24: Believe it or not, I actually like Pluto.
6: You do?
24: But it had it coming. There was really nothing I could do. It wasn't my fault.
6: Why do you mean it had it coming?
24: If you look at Pluto in the context of the solar system, if you look at Pluto in the context of all the new discoveries we've made, we've learned so much more than we knew back in 1930 that it's very clear that we made a mistake, a very reasonable mistake at the time, but we made a mistake putting Pluto in the class of the planets. Pluto, I think, is much happier being out there in the Kuiper Belt with all the other things like it than lumped in with these big eight things that it never really had much in common with.
6: Well, your book was a wonderful read, and it was very entertaining to how you told the story of how you actually came to the dream of finding a new planet. Tell me how that all came to you.
24: Yeah, I never set out to go destroy Pluto. My real goal was to find a 10th planet. And it started back in the earliest part of my career when this Kuiper belt, the first new object out beyond Neptune was discovered, and then a second and then a third, and you could start to look and realize that there are a lot of things going to be found out there, and it was pretty clear to me that there had to be something larger than Pluto out there. And it was obvious that if you found something larger than Pluto, it was certainly going to be the 10th planet, and I wanted to find that 10th planet.
6: Well, tell me then about the first time when you really realized that you did have something out there that was in the Pluto range or beyond Pluto.
24: So that first 3 years of photographic survey, I found absolutely nothing. After those 3 years, when any rational human being would have given up and said, I need to go do something else with my life, I was hooked. I really wanted to find these things out past Neptune. And it was just at the stage when digital cameras were getting almost big enough that you could imagine doing something with digital cameras. So we slapped together a system of a couple of different digital cameras, stuck together, put them on the back of the telescope, and started once again scanning across the skies. And the very first one that we found that was big, we were absolutely convinced it was bigger than Pluto, and it goes now by the name of Quarwar. Quarwar is the creation force of the local Tongva Native American tribe here that are native to the Los Angeles basin here. We didn't know for sure how big it was, but it was bright, and we were pretty sure it was going to be bigger than Pluto. And so we jumped up and down and got all excited, got some time scheduled on the Hubble Space

0: same process. The computer would do the first cut, and I would flip through more pictures looking at what the computer had picked out. And there on the screen was this thing that was so bright and so far away that finally I knew that that one, there was no way to fool us. That one was at least the size of Pluto and maybe even much, much bigger. Of course, it turned out to be the size of Pluto, not much, much bigger. But at the time, we didn't even know how big it could be.
1: So what was it?
0: This is Eris. Eris is the one that really led to the demotion of Pluto, because before there's something bigger than Pluto, astronomers could sort of sweep the planet question under the rug and just say, you know, this doesn't matter. We don't have to answer this question. There are 9 planets. Sure, Pluto kind of looks like a Kuiper Belt object, but who cares? We'll just leave it there. But if you find something bigger than Pluto, you have to answer the question. What is this thing? Forget about Pluto for a minute. What is this thing? Is this a planet? Did you find the 10th planet? Or really, are you going to call this thing not a planet and get rid of Pluto and anything else out there too?
1: Now that you've talked yourself out of being the discoverer of the 10th planet, because what you discovered is not a planet, are you still hoping to find that 10th planet?
0: Oh, yeah. My daughter has told me this now. I was convinced that she would grow up never even knowing that Pluto was a planet and not caring, but she has realized that I did something wrong. I killed Pluto, and she knows that killing is a bad thing. So she's a little mad at me about that. But the other day, she gave me an out. She said, it's okay that I killed Pluto as long as I promise to go find another planet and name it Pluto.
1: That was planetary astronomer Dr. Mike Brown on our episode from December 18th, 2010. Now, we have to take a short break for local news and information. We'll be right back.
2: It's 1:30. Right now, mostly clouds and 17 in Halifax, mostly cloudy and 16 in Sydney, partly cloudy and 17 in Fredericton, and mostly clouds and 17 in Charlottetown. I'm Cassie Williams. Here's what's making news. Mark Carney today outlined his vision for the country's electrical grid. The Prime Minister says part of the plan is to expand transmission lines to connect grids across Canada, with the total cost for the plan at an estimated $1 trillion. Also in the news, in Nova Scotia, a new initiative to study trees and forest plants on the eastern shore is getting $130,000 to boost from the province. The Atlantic Coast Arboretum will be operated by the Lake Charlotte Area Heritage Society, which also runs the Memory Lane Heritage Village Museum. And in New Brunswick, labor and birth services at Horizon Health's Miramichi Regional Hospital are temporarily unavailable. The network says it's due to a shortage of available nursing staff. Labor and birth services at the Miramichi Regional are expected to return to normal no later than Monday morning. Regional news at 2 o'clock. Here's the forecast from CBC meteorologist Trevor Adams. Tonight, cloudy with showers. A chance of thunder showers overnight for Nova Scotia. Breezy winds across the region, but gusts up to 70 kilometers an hour along Nova Scotia's coast. Lows near 7 degrees. Tomorrow, periods of rain with a risk of a morning thundershower in Nova Scotia.
1: 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I'm Bob McDonald, and you're listening to Quirks and Quarks on CBC Radio 1.
3: Ooh.
1: Parenthood can be a confusing and complicated role to navigate. From surviving the sleepless nights to deciphering the mystery cries or navigating various feeding issues, it's almost mind-boggling that something so integral to our survival can just seem so, well, hard. Science journalist Elizabeth Preston was also caught up in the chaos when she became a mom, but that led her to wonder about how different creatures and even our distant human relatives manage to take care of each other without the help of parenting podcasts and guidebooks. This curiosity led to her new book, where she dives into the evolutionary history of caregiving, both in humans and across the animal kingdom, and explores how the ways we take care of one another are rooted in our DNA. Ms. Preston is a freelance science journalist out of Boston and the author of The Creature's Guide to Caring, How Animal Parents Teach Us That Humans Were Born to Care. Hello and welcome to our program.
4: Hi, thank you very much for having me.
1: What made you want to write a book about caretaking like this?
4: I have 2 kids of my own, and when I came into that world of parenthood, I realized there's so much parenting media out there. There's infinite books already and podcasts and everything else, but they all seem to focus on human parenting as this isolated thing, like we invented it.

0: almost. And I wanted to know what happens when you look at human parents as animals, because we are animals after all, as much as we sometimes like to deny it to ourselves. If we ask, how did we get here evolutionarily? How did our journey compare to all the other animals on Earth who are also caring for their own young? What does that tell us about ourselves and what we're doing?
1: Well, as you say, we are animals, and your book is about animals. So why that focus? What can they teach us? Can you give me an example of one animal that we can really learn from?
0: Yeah, one animal I talked about in the book is the poison frog. There are a lot of poison frog species. And what's really interesting about them from a caretaking perspective is that they need to care for their young, which we probably don't think about with frogs as caretakers. But because the poison frogs live in the rainforest and the parents live in the trees, this means when they lay their eggs and the eggs hatch, the tadpoles are at risk of drying out. So a parent has to transport the tadpoles to a pool of water because a tadpole is essentially a fish, right? Mm-hmm. So often this job falls to the father. He'll kind of crouch down in the middle of the tadpoles and let them wriggle up onto his back. And then he piggybacks them and he hops all around the rainforest until he finds a pool of water that satisfies him. And then he wipes off the babies with his back leg if they don't want to climb off. And then sometimes he will continue to hop around and check on those pools where his babies are developing. And if he sees that they seem hungry, he will call to his mate and she will hop over and she might lay an unfertilized egg into the pool for the babies to eat.
1: Wow.
0: So it's this really amazing form of caretaking. And what researchers see when they look at the brains of these frogs is activity in a certain hypothalamus area called the MPOA, which also is involved in caretaking in mammals. So by looking at these really distantly related species, like an amphibian even, we can see that there's this really ancient conserved architecture that's being called on by all kinds of caretaking animals.
1: Now, of course, there are also some extreme examples of caretaking that I think we do not want to emulate. And I'm thinking of the insect world, like spiders being eaten alive by their young.
0: Yes. Yes, I do not envy the spider moms in certain species who get eaten alive by their hatchlings. There's one where they wait a few days and then all the hatchlings jump on her at the same time and they bite her and kill her with their venom and then they eat her.
1: Well, I mean, she's done her job, right?
0: I guess so.
1: Why not?
0: It's a little ungrateful, I think. A little rude.
1: Now, another animal that I was surprised by in your book was the naked mole rat. What makes them unique caretakers in the animal kingdom?
0: The naked mole rats are so fun. And what's unique about them is that they're, according to some scientists, the only eusocial mammals. And eusocial means they're really the most social kind of creature. So this is the same kind of system you would see in something like a honeybee or an ant, where they have a queen, they have workers who don't reproduce and just work together to help the queen and raise the queen's babies. And they function kind of as a super organism, their whole colony together. And it's not something you see in mammals, except for these naked mole rats. They live in these large colonies in Africa. They dig tunnels underground. There's a queen who births piles and piles of baby mole rats. And then the workers help to raise them. They groom them. They feed them. They all team up to care for the babies. And I met some naked mole rats in the lab, and they're very, very odd animals. They love to sit all together in a big pile. No matter how much space researchers give them, they just are so social and so attached to each other. They just will pile up all the time as much as they can. And they even feel a little bit cool to the touch if you hold them, because they rely on that cuddling to help regulate their body temperature.
1: Well, what would be the advantage of this cooperative style of caretaking in the mole rats?
0: There have been some studies to suggest that it's more likely for animals to involve these more cooperative modes of caretaking in environments where it's a little harder to survive, where there's fewer resources or less predictable rainfall, maybe. And there was even a study among naked mole rats and their relatives, and they found that the harsher environments made them more likely to evolve this more cooperative lifestyle.
1: Safety in numbers.
0: Exactly, yeah. Teaming up, it seems like, can help you survive when there's a lot of uncertainty around you.
1: Well, we humans are social animals, so let's move on to us. What do we know about how our early ancestors took care of their young and how that compares to what we do today?
0: So if you look at our closest animal relatives, so your chimpanzees, your bonobos, your gorillas, your orangutans, what you see is these very lovely, attentive mothers, but they get almost no help from anyone in their social group. The mothers have to do all the work themselves. The baby will cling to her fur. She'll carry it around. She nurses it. It's very intensive for her. And what that means is that she can't afford to have another kid while she has one who's still dependent. So they have to space out their babies by several years. If you look at humans without birth control, you see that we are able to have our kids closer together than these other animals. And scientists think that that is one clue that somewhere after we diverged from the other great apes, we started using this cooperative care to help us raise our kids. And because mothers had more people helping them to feed and care for their babies, that let them use their resources to have more than one dependent kid at a time.
1: Is that phrase, it takes a village to raise a child.
0: Exactly. It's a cliche now, but it also seems to be true.
1: So what effect did that have in terms of how we evolved as a species and I guess as a society?
0: Because we have this history of caring cooperatively for children, we all have this capacity in our brains to care for young. And you can see that in studies of dads, for example, where neuroscientists have seen that mothers and fathers use the same parts of their brain when they're caring for an infant, say. There's not a unique, you know, maternal or paternal brain. There's just kind of a caretaking brain. And there's hints that this caretaking brain is activated in a mother as she is pregnant and giving birth. You know, a lot of stuff is happening hormonally. Her brain is preparing for this baby. But the same structure, the same system seems to be activated in the father kind of from the outside in. So from being around a baby, he turns on this circuitry in his brain that helps him care for it. So that's a hint of how we evolved so that anybody who's around who sees the cues of this needy child can switch into that caretaking mode.
1: Mm-hmm. Yeah, it's the switch where you go from being annoyed by a baby's cry to paying attention to it because
0: exactly.
1: The baby needs something, right?
0: Exactly, yeah.
1: Now, in your book, you also debunk the idea of mom brain.
0: We can definitely feel like mom brain is a thing. You know, we can feel incapacitated as mothers. But the research suggests that it's not really so simple. You know, certainly being sleep deprived can make you a little fuzzy headed, whether you are a mom or a dad or anybody else. And sleep deprivation is a real problem when you have a baby. But aside from that, there doesn't seem to be a real deficit in the brain of a mom. And in fact, they've found that as you age, there seems to be a protective effect to the brain of having children. When you look at the brain structures of mothers later in life, you see that the brains of women who have children compared to women who never have children, they look just a little bit younger. There seems to be this slight anti-aging effect to having children. And the same thing even appears to a lesser degree in fathers. And researchers think this might be because having kids around is this constant stimulation, this constant enrichment. And we have to keep learning new things all the time to take care of our kids. And when you learn, it builds neural connections and keeps your brain strong.
1: So if it changes the brains of the caretakers, of the parents and the group, what about the offspring? What does taking care of them do to their brains?
0: Yeah, that's a great question. There's been some really interesting research. A lot of it happened in rats. There's these classic studies in rats with mothers and pups. Rat mothers have a spectrum of caretaking styles, and some of them are more or less attentive to their young. And when you compare the mother rats who are more attentive, meaning they do more grooming of their pups, more licking, more, I don't know, cuddling them, and you compare them to the less attentive moms, you find that the pups of the more attentive moms grow up to be better moms themselves. And their pups also grow up to be more attentive moms. So the grandchildren, the grandpups of the original extra licking and grooming, extra attentive mothers. It's this intergenerational effect. But it's not just a question of something inborn. It's not just in their DNA. And we know this because you can take the pups from the more caring and the less caring mothers and you can swap them. You can have them foster pups who aren't related. And what matters to their caretaking when they grow up is just how they were raised. What's in their DNA doesn't matter. So it seems like the caring that a pup receives kind of wires it to know how to care itself when it grows up. So you can see how care begets care over generations.
1: So you become wired to care.
0: Yes, it's thought that the effect is what's called epigenetic, meaning above the genetics. So we have these marks or annotations on our DNA that it's a way to respond to the environment. So we tell our bodies to kind of dial up or dial down the activity of our genes just to help us respond to whatever's going on around us. This is normal and how we survive. And it seems like the mothers who are more attentive when they care for their pups, they create these epigenetic changes to the pups so that their genes are prepared for this extra caretaking. And then that's what causes them to act that way when they have their own pups.
1: Well, aside from epigenetics, did it change how the babies interact with the world at all?
0: Yeah, when you look at the babies, it's interesting because caring and cooperative caretaking, it's not only about what the adults do, it's also about the babies. So human babies had to evolve to be really cute and really intriguing for adults to see. And human babies babble, which might be a way to attract attention from adults who are nearby. If you look at something like a gorilla baby, it doesn't really cry, it doesn't make noise because it doesn't have to. It's always attached to its mother. Whereas a human baby, because it would get passed around between these different cooperative caretakers, it needs to cry if it needs something because it has to let people know, hey, I'm over here. You forgot about me. It's time to send me back to my mom for some milk. And so the babies also were evolving to be able to signal to the adults what they needed. And we had to learn to judge as babies or toddlers what adults are good adults to trust. You know, we had to learn to assess other people's emotions and how well they were going to take care of us.
1: It's interesting that today we have an opposite of that phenomena from the village. It takes a village to raise a child to parents becoming, you know, the classic helicopter parents where they want to do everything at home. Don't go out. You know, the world's a scary place. I'm going to do everything for you. What effect do you think that's having?
0: Right. It can feel in the modern Western world, like parenting is very isolated. You know, like we're adhering to this model of the quote-unquote nuclear family, where the mom and dad are the only ones responsible. And that can feel kind of crazy-making, you know, speaking personally. But on the other hand, I think we do call on our roots as cooperative caretakers more than we realize. You know, anytime you send your kid to school, the teacher is a kind of other caretaker, another parent. Anytime you let your kid play with older kids in the neighborhood or send them to piano lessons, you know, these are all kinds of cooperative caretaking that we do rely on, even if we don't think about it.
1: So what's your takeaway message here? What are you hoping readers will take from the book?
0: One thing I'm hoping readers will realize is that we're not alone. You know, if you're a human parent, you're part of a whole universe of caring animals who all are facing the same challenges in trying to keep their kids alive and keep them thriving. And you're also not alone as a human, that all these other humans are also struggling with the same challenges and that we get through it by leaning on each other.
1: Ms. Preston, thank you so much for the book and thank you for your time.
0: Thank you so much for having me.
1: Ms. Elizabeth Preston is a science journalist based in Boston and the author of The Creature's Guide to Caring, How Animal Parents Teach Us That Humans Were Born to Care. Whether you're into jigsaw, crossword, or Sudoku, if you like puzzles, chances are you've heard that they're good for our brains. They help develop our spatial memory, sharpen our pattern recognition skills, and lower our stress levels by releasing dopamine in our brains. It's a win-win-win situation. But we don't really think about those benefits when we're working on a puzzle, because we do it simply for the enjoyment of puzzling. Well, it turns out we're not alone. A recent study involving raccoons has shown that they too enjoy solving puzzles just for the fun of it. Hannah Griebling led this study. She's a PhD candidate in the Animal Behavior and Cognition Lab in the Faculty of Forestry and Environmental Stewardship at the University of British Columbia. Hello and welcome to our program.
2: Hi, thank you so much for having me.
1: Before your study, what did we know about raccoons and their problem-solving skills?
2: We knew that raccoons were innovative from several studies that were done before, where we give animals a puzzle box, and that box has multiple solutions to solve. Once they find and solve one of those solutions, we lock it, and that essentially asks the question to the animal, can you find a new way into this puzzle to access a food reward?
1: Well, I think anyone who's had raccoons opening up their garbage cans or rustling around in their backyards knows they're pretty creative at solving puzzles, at least opening cans, right?
2: Definitely, yeah. And we think that might be one reason why they are so good at living alongside of us, those cognitive traits that enable problem solving and innovation and repeated innovation could be really important for adapting to urban environments. We do think that that might be one reason why they are so successful in cities when maybe other species are less so.
1: Well, tell me about the puzzles that you gave them. What were they like?
2: For this study, we asked them a pretty simple question, which was, what would happen if we gave them a puzzle box that had three solutions on it that led to one food reward, and we just left those problems open for them to solve? So we didn't lock any of the solutions on that. So we gave the raccoons a multi-solution puzzle box. We designed three solutions that we thought would be easy for them to solve, three that were at a medium difficulty level, and then three that we thought would be the most difficult. So they were allowed to kind of explore the puzzle box and solve as many of those solutions within each difficulty. So they got the three easy solutions all at the same time, and then the three medium, and then the three hard.
1: Well, what did the puzzle box actually look like?
2: Yeah, so it's a plexiglass box. So it is clear or transparent, so they could see the food reward inside. And then it has removable panels on it that have doors on them or access points. One was just like a simple door. One was a latch that they had to slide to the side in order to unlatch it, and then they could pull open the door. We had a hook and eye latch, which you'll see on like a lot of gates. The hardest solutions were the most complex. So they had a doorknob that they had to turn and simultaneously pull the door open. And then the last one we had at our most difficult was a draw catch latch. So that's the kind of latch you might see on like a briefcase. So again, a multi-step problem for them to solve.
1: Wow. So what happened when you gave the raccoons the puzzles?
2: So I gave it to them with just one food reward inside, and they surprised me by within those 20 minutes, they were opening sometimes all three solutions. Actually, a lot of time they were opening all three solutions, even after they opened one and got the food reward out, which was, for most of the raccoons, was a marshmallow, was their preferred food reward. So that was really surprising to me. When I was designing this experiment, I anticipated that, you know, they would open one of the solutions, get the marshmallow out, and then kind of ignore the box for the rest of the time. And I would take it away and reload it with a new marshmallow. And then maybe they would go around and solve the other solutions that were on the box. But that's not what happened. They were really keen to open all of those doors every single time I gave it to them, which was really interesting to us.
1: Wow. Okay, I got my reward now. Let's see how this thing works, just for the heck of it.
2: Yeah. Exactly, yeah.
1: Now, how did the level of difficulty in the puzzle affect how they approached them?
2: Yeah, so the other question that we asked here was how their problem-solving strategy and their decision-making would change as those problems got more difficult. So what we found was that at the easiest solutions compared to the more difficult, the most difficult solutions, they were more likely to both find and solve more solutions on the box. So they were more likely to open all three of those easy solutions. And we know that wasn't just because the hard solutions conditions were more difficult because multiple raccoons were opening all three hard solutions. We also found that they were changing the order that they opened the easy solution. So they weren't always going back to one solution to open first, you know, you open the door first, then the latch second, then the window. They weren't doing that in the same order every time. So the what we called sequence complexity, so the complexity of the sequence that they were opening those solutions was also higher at that easiest difficulty compared to the hardest difficulty. And so we also found that the rate at which they would sort of hone in on one of those solutions to open first was happening a lot faster at those most difficult solutions.
1: Well, why do you think the raccoons kept opening the other parts of the puzzle even after they got their food reward?
2: Yeah. We think that they may be intrinsically motivated to engage in what we are calling in this paper, we're calling information foraging. So in humans, that's certainly a feeling that we're all familiar with, you know, like you talked about in your introduction, solving a crossword or beating a new video game level. Or if, you know, you're going to a restaurant and maybe trying a different meal on the menu, that sort of thing. We find that very satisfying and we're sort of intrinsically motivated to solve those puzzles. And we think the same or similar things might be happening with the raccoons as well. And that is likely to benefit them in areas like cities where a lot of their resources are sort of, you know, locked or behind problems that they have to solve, like opening garbage bins or getting into takeout containers, things like that, that require them to solve problems in order to access resources. So the more problems that they learn to solve, then potentially the more resources they can gain in those types of environments. And so that may be super beneficial for them to survive and thrive in cities and urban environments.
1: Ms. Griebling, thank you so much for your time.
2: Thank you very much for having me.
1: Ms. Hannah Griebling is a PhD candidate in the Faculty of Forestry and Environmental Stewardship in the Animal Behavior and Cognition Lab at the University of British Columbia.

0: Well, we're gearing up for another listener question show, so keep sending us your science questions at quirks@cbc.ca, and we'll do what we can to find you some answers. We love questions that are a little bit out of the ordinary, like this one from longtime listener David Doherty in Waterloo, Ontario.
1: When we are in the car with our dogs, they like the back windows down. If we leave the front windows up, we experience a pounding or wonk, wonk, wonk sound and noise. However, if we leave the rear windows up and lower the front windows, no such noise or pounding occurs. Why is that?
0: Well, David, here's your answer.
2: My name is Chris Machewski. I'm Emeritus Professor of Mechanical Engineering at Queen's University in Kingston. The frequency that you hear is the natural frequency or the resonant frequency, also known as the Helmholtz resonance frequency. The cabin of the car then acts as the same as the air inside a wine bottle. That's the spring component. And the air that's in the window or where the window would have been before it's lowered is the air that would be in the neck of the bottle and acting as the mass. And when you're traveling at road speed, the turbulence that exists around the back windows, but is largely absent around the front windows, causes an excitation of that air in the window space, causes it to oscillate, and the air that's in the cabin acts as the spring, you know, to keep that oscillation going back and forth. And the sound that you hear, the booming sound, is the same sound that you would hear if you blow across the top of a pop bottle. The only difference is that the frequency is quite low. It's actually at or below the lowest frequency that most people can hear. So rather than hearing it as a tone, you hear it as a booming or a fluttering.
0: Dr. Chris Machewski is a professor emeritus in the Department of Mechanical and Materials Engineering at Queen's University in Kingston. And that's it for Quirks and Quarks this week. If you'd like to get in touch with us, our email, once again, is quirks@cbc.ca. Our webpage is cbc.ca/quirks, where you can check out our past episodes and find more information on the research we covered in the show. 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Quirks and Quarks is produced by Sonia Biting and Rosie Fernandez. Our intern is Sarah Hamilton. Our acting senior producer is Amanda Buckowitz. And our new senior producer is Hannah Hoag. Welcome to the team, Hannah. I'm Bob McDonald. Thanks for listening.
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7: Ify and Trevor are challenging you to put down your device, get away from your screens, and get outside. Doctors say it will do you a world of good. And you can get inspired by a mom who once hailed a cab during a canoe trip, but now spends weeks in the wilderness. On Now or Never. After the news.
8: This is CBC News. It's 2 o'clock. Good afternoon. I'm Cassie Williams. Here's what's making news. Prime Minister Mark Carney has unveiled an ambitious plan to dramatically increase Canada's electricity generation. The announcement comes one day before the Prime Minister is set to announce an agreement with Alberta to advance a new oil pipeline. Kate McKenna has the details.
9: We will double our grid. That's the headline.
10: Prime Minister Mark Carney says increasing the capacity of Canada's electricity grid by 2050 is key to affordability, competitiveness, and eventually achieving net zero greenhouse gas emissions.
9: As our industries expand, our economy grows, AI accelerates, electricity demand in Canada is expected to double by 2050.
10: He made the announcement one day before he's expected to fly to Alberta to join Premier Danielle Smith to announce they've reached an agreement on industrial carbon pricing with the goal of building a pipeline carrying crude to the Pacific Ocean. Sources say they've reached an agreement to set a price of $130 per ton by 2040, a much less ambitious goal than the one set by the previous federal government. Kate McKenna, CBC News, Ottawa.
11: Public Health Canada says 9 people remain in isolation after potential exposure to the hantavirus, but none of them are showing any symptoms of infection. One person has been reassessed as not a close contact and no longer needs to isolate. Chief Public Health Officer Dr. Ross Remier says another 27 people are being contacted. They shared flights with someone with hantavirus but did not come into contact with them.
12: Local public health is working to get in contact with all of those individuals to ensure that they are aware that they were on that flight, that they have information about what symptoms they need to be watching for.
11: Remier says this group is deemed low risk and will be monitored by local health authorities as a precaution. The operator of the ferry service between Nova Scotia and Maine says bookings are up about 30% with renewed interest from Americans looking to travel to Canada. Bay Ferries Limited says it has almost 17,800 reservations for the sailing season, which begins today. That's about 5,000 more bookings than the service had at the same time last year. This is the final year of Bay Ferries' 10-year contract, and the provincial government has not yet made a decision on how the ferry service will continue. A team at Nova Scotia's Acadia University is preparing to release hundreds of silver flies from British Columbia to fight the invasive hemlock woolly adelgid. Researchers now have a dedicated biocontrol facility that was launched at the school in March. The woolly adelgid has spread across the province since being first observed in 2017. Kirk Hillier is a biology professor leading the project.
13: The reason why we think this will work is because hemlock woolly adelgid has been on the West Coast for, 10,000 years. And it has this group of predators present that actually controls it and keeps it at low populations. And as a consequence, even though there's HWA in the West, it doesn't kill trees.
11: Provincial and federal agencies are supporting the program with more than $2 million in funding over multiple years. The team is awaiting regulatory approval before releasing the predatory flies. And finally, 3 more integrated service hubs for youth are expected to open in New Brunswick over the next few months, in Fredericton, Nagudkuk, and Elsabooktook. They will join 3 that opened about a year ago in Moncton, St. John, and the Acadian Peninsula. It's part of an initiative announced by the provincial government in 2024. Kristen Barnes is the director of the organization that oversees the hubs, New Brunswick Integrated Youth Services. Barnes says the goal is to make a range of youth services more coordinated and accessible.
14: We can work together with the consent of youth to share information so youth don't have to tell their story multiple times. And the adults are working to support youth as a team. They can walk in and it's this youth-friendly space that's designed by youth. We have youth advisory councils that really inform what the space looks like, what the services are, how they want the services delivered, how they want their data collected, everything like that.
11: Barnes says so far they've served a total of 644 youth during the 4,000 visits. She says they're planning to launch virtual services in September.
15: I'm CBC meteorologist at Trevor Adams. We'll see a mix of sun and cloud this afternoon with a high of 18 degrees across the island. Winds will be out of the south at 20 to 40 kilometers an hour. For tonight, skies will be partly cloudy and the low will drop down to 6 degrees and the winds will turn more towards the east at 20 to 40 kilometers an hour. For tomorrow, though, we have rain in the forecast, giving 10 to 20 millimeters, the high only reaching 9 and the winds will be out of the northeast at 40 kilometers an hour with gusts to 70. And that is a look at your weather.
16: I'm Ife Chiwetelu.
17: And I'm Trevor Deneen.
16: And it is May Long Weekend.
17: Yes.
16: I wait for this time of year.
17: Do you really?
16: Yeah. There's something about craving that, like, smell of grass being cut or the sound of people just flooding parks nearby my house.
17: Oh.
16: I love it.
17: For me, it's the sound of kids outside. Mm-hmm. I hear the neighborhood fill up with the sounds of children again, like laughing and running and playing outside. It's just like music to my ears.
16: Trevor, what are we doing right now? We should just be outside.
17: Let's put the mics down. Let's just go.
16: I can, I can think of a few reasons why we're not going. One, we're at work.
17: Yes.
16: But there are so many excuses to not get out. There's chores that always need to be done, or who is going to scroll through TikTok if not for me?
17: Well, there's no more excuses, all right? Because today on Now or Never, get some water, grab your sunscreen, do whatever you need to do because we're getting outside.
16: Yeah. You will meet a doctor who is prescribing all of us a dose of the outdoors and saving a neighborhood forest while she's at it. Plus, a family who quit their day jobs to build their home out of clay, sand, straw, but now just might lose it all.
17: And to get the whole thing started, I'm going to head out to meet a mom who is 1 month into saying enough is enough and trading her kids' screen time for some sunshine. This is Now or Never.

0: Nice.
1: I made it.
0: Woo.
2: So is this the park where you guys come to a lot?
0: Yeah, we come here daily, sometimes three times a day.
2: Three times a day?
0: Yeah, yeah. There's a skate park just over there, and we just love scootering and biking, and there's just so many birds around here that we can view and just take a look at. I was just waiting for it to get nicer so we could just be outside and, yeah, just get that fresh air and vitamin D.
1: 3, 2, 1.
0: You're so fast. Hi, my name's Courtney Perper, and I'm a mom of two, ages 7 and 10, and I'm just trying to find simple ways to get outside, to get my kids off the screens, and to enjoy nature more.
3: Mommy, if we brought this to the beach, scoop up the sand, and then, like, you can find, like, cool stuff, and you can, like, keep it and wash it.
4: So, like, rocks and shells?
3: Yeah.
4: That sounds like a good idea.
3: Also, like, other stuff, too.
2: You and I think we grew up in an era where getting outside was something that was very normal. It was the weekend, it was after school, you just ran around outside and played. How different is that now for kids?
0: Oh, it's extremely different. We were out till, you know, it got dark and we had lots of fun. And now it's, yeah, they really want to stay inside and just kind of be stuck on phones and scrolling and scrolling.
2: What did screen time look like in your house?
0: Well, it would start usually before we even go to bed, kind of asking, can I go on the phone in the morning? You know, can I watch my video, play my game? And it was definitely frustrating because, you know, no matter how many times I would give them limits of like 5 minutes, it's 1 minute, they'd always just want to be on it. Mm-hmm. So, you know, if I tried to get their attention, they just kind of didn't want to pay attention to me and kept on scrolling, and sometimes it turned even to aggression, and that's when I really seen was like, okay, like, this is a real problem and we need to get outside, like, ASAP. It was very tough.
2: What worried you then? Not just about the behavior, but about who they were becoming.
0: What worried me the most is, like, the socialization of it all, too, right? Like, not wanting to be outside where other kids are and other people. So I was afraid for their health as well, right? It's the growing pandemic of just depression, too. It makes their focus really shorten. So definitely didn't want that to happen.
2: So how did they react when you were like, all right, kiddos, we're taking away the thing that you love the most in the world, and we're going to start heading outdoors?
0: Yeah, it was definitely a struggle. They just want to keep playing their game and watch their TV, and yeah, lots of meltdowns. But once we started going outside more, they were definitely a lot happier, a lot of more creative, and definitely noticing a lot more things and just overall excited about life.
4: What kind of rock do you want to paint?
3: A big rock.
4: What do you want to paint on the rock?
3: A kitty.
4: A kitty? Ooh, are you going to put big ears, small ears?
3: Small ears.
2: As a parent, what was that like seeing your kids be like that?
0: Oh, it was great. It gave me a sense of relief because even just as me as an adult, you know, I found myself scrolling a lot too, right? And I knew that I needed a change as well. So it was just so nice to be out and see them happier, which obviously made me happier.
2: Yeah. Can you describe some of the simple moments that you had outside where you were like, yeah, this is what I was hoping for. This is what I'm talking about.
0: It would be definitely the kids getting along with each other a lot more. It's a lot of fighting, you know, but I would say it looks a lot more joyful and they're a lot more in tune with their emotions. And sometimes we go out and we collect rocks and then we put them in water at home and we just kind of analyze all the beautiful colors of what an ordinary rock you can just find on the street.
4: Can you lift that rock and let's see what's under there? Oh, I see a slug. What else do you see?
3: Oh, big giant worm.
0: And there's a lot of kids around here, too, that they're friends with. And, you know, it's great to see that connection of just, you know, playing with other kids outside, you know, and then I get to meet other parents who are just kind of striving to do the same thing as well. Yeah, it all works out, I think, being outside.
2: How big of a win does that feel like when your kids are the ones saying, hey, Mom, can we get outside?
0: Oh, it's great. I really enjoy it because it's almost a reminder to myself as well. It's like, hey, it's time to get up. It's time to, you know, enjoy some fresh air, you know, and get some good fresh oxygen.
2: I think it's a good reminder too. And I think kids nowadays, I sound like an old person saying that, so old, but I feel like they don't know how to be bored. Do you try and teach your kids like boredom's all right?
0: Oh, yeah, I do. And it's still a struggle, right? They still want to be on those phones, you know, but, you know, just being out and just going to the fields, right? It's just saying, hey, you have this whole field to yourself. Like, we can do anything, play soccer, you know, and run around. You know, it's just so much better that way.
2: Your imagination.
0: Exactly, yes, exactly. Yeah.
3: Look at all these feathers.
0: Oh, wow. What kind of feather do you think it is?
3: I think that's a goose.
2: If another exhausted parent is listening right now and they're worried that they're losing their connection with their child because their child is just staring at a screen all the time, what advice do you have for them?
0: I would say to just take even just 10 minutes, get dressed, and just take a walk down the street. Mm-hmm. You know, point out a few flowers you see, or, you know, something different. Just get their mind thinking, ask them questions that have to do with the nature and see what kind of answers they come up with.
2: And then when you get home, break their phones.
0: Yeah, maybe. Yeah.
2: I think it's one thing to be able to send your kids outside. I do that all the time. Get outside, go play outside. It's another to take the time to go out there with them. And that takes some effort. So I give Courtney full credit for being able to like take the time to go outside, be a part of the world with her kids. And I think that's something we should all try and do a little more of.
5: Well said.
2: Do you know what else is good about being outside, Ify Chiwetalo?
5: What?
2: Just discovering things around you that you never even knew existed. Hello.
5: Hi there.
2: How's it going?
5: Very well, thank you. How about you?
2: Good. Nice to meet you.
5: Wonderful to meet you, too.
2: I'm Trevor.
5: I'm Anne.
2: I got to tell you, is there a better way to just kickstart a weekend than being outside in the beautiful sunshine like this?
5: Mm-hmm. No better way. No. No better way to kick off any day.
2: True.
5: Yes. True. Yes. Doesn't have to be a weekend.
2: I've had a bit of a week. It's been a long one this week, and I just want it to be nice weather. And if I could just get outside and bathe in a forest, that'll make things a little bit better.
5: Yep. Yep. Yep. It always does.
2: Yeah.
5: Yep.
2: You know, if anyone knows what they're talking about, it's Anne Lowen. Because as a family doctor, she recommends getting outside in nature to her patients. But she recognizes not everyone has easy access to the woods. This place here, the LeMay Forest, is just 9 minutes from my house. And if it weren't for Anne and a grassroots group of citizens, it wouldn't be here at all. It's funny because I drive past all the time and I see a school and I see a playground. My kids played baseball over here once. But I didn't know there was a forest tucked away, like where, just over there?
5: Mm-hmm. So here's kind of a vista of the trees in the forest. As you can see, even from this distance, they are trees of quite a magnitude. There's a lovely one straight up there. See the beautiful shape?
2: Yeah.
5: The trees grow very large here by the great good fortune of the periodic flooding, which nobody else thinks is a good thing, but it's great for enriching the soil.
2: You know so much about this forest. Like, just the way you talk about it, there's a passion. You can tell there's a love for it. Where did that come from for you?
5: Well, I actually started almost my entire life out here from about age of 2 or 3. We moved here. That was my childhood. We spent a lot of time outdoors back then. There wasn't much to do indoors. And also, my dad loved walking. So he would go for long, long walks. And as long as you could keep up with him, you could go along for a walk with him. We rode our bikes in the forest. We just played in the forest. That's how we grew up. So I think it was kind of imprinted. And then I've lived away. I've lived a number of different places. I've really enjoyed being in other forests. But there's something about coming back to your place of origin, which I did in 1997. But now I think more deeply appreciating the value of what's here, mm-hmm. and more of an appetite to learn. I didn't really care the names of the trees or the birds or the animals or their relationships, but now I do. Mm-hmm. And I also recognize how threatened it is, how limited it is, and not everybody has this privilege. So I want to share that with other people yeah. and preserve it.
2: It is such a different thing. Eh? When you're a kid, it's just a place to go run and play. Mm-hmm. And then but the appreciation is so key when you finally get older to actually recognize what it is that you're actually surrounded by.
5: I think it's also a case of you don't know what you got till it's gone. Mm. We don't have very many places like this, and we need to make an effort to preserve them.
2: Oh, we got some deer. We got some deer straight ahead. They're staring us down right now. They're like, why are you in our home?
5: Yeah, it's pretty much it, yeah.
2: What I also love is that you're a doctor.
5: Yep, I'm a medical doctor, yeah. Yes.
2: So for you, as a doctor, how important is it to get outside, to be outside and be around nature?
5: It is as essential as eating and sleeping and drinking water. I do it every single day. It pretty much doesn't matter what the weather's like. As long as my dog will walk, I will walk. But even if I don't have a dog to walk, I find some way and some time. I absolutely, essentially need it.
2: Yeah. What are the benefits?
5: Well, for me, first of all, it's kind of decompression and regulation of, the thoughts and the feelings that can be kind of intense. It's not only as a doctor, but certainly as that. I'm not a great sleeper, and I know now that being exposed to full daylight in the middle of the day helps to set the sleep-wake cycle. But it could also be things like hypertension, diabetes, stroke, many, many conditions benefit from being in a relaxed environment where there's physical activity, but not overly demanding. Yeah. It only asks what a person has to give in the setting.
2: Yeah. How hard is it to convince people to get out and be in a forest these days?
5: I think it's in principle, it's not hard to convince them that it's a good idea, but I'm sure everyone can appreciate there are many barriers. There's mobility barriers, there's logistical barriers. Many people are afraid of being in the forest. Mm-hmm. Not everybody has ready access. Mm-hmm. I went to a forestry conference a year or so ago, and they talked about a framework for urban planting of trees, 330, 300. Everyone should have a tree within 3 meters of their window, so they can always see a tree, 30 meters of their dwelling so that they can always pass by a tree, and a treed area within 300 meters of where they live so that they can spend time in a treed area. But that's kind of what we need, and that's not what we have in our world.
2: I know this place was, there was a time not long ago where this forest was in jeopardy.
5: This was all going to come down. All of this. In fact, some of it did. There's we call it the Chainsaw Massacre.
2: The Chainsaw Massacre?
5: Well, to kind of push their agenda, before we had a plan, a way to rescue this 12 acres of old-growth forest, they just started kind of randomly, wantonly cutting down trees. These trees. Exactly these trees. 100-year-old, however tall, 40, 50 feet, 60 feet tall trees.
2: What do you remember feeling when you first heard that they were coming in here and cutting?
5: Well, I actually heard the chainsaws. I was walking my dog, and I came by, and I saw the trees falling. It was Christmas Eve's Eve, December 23rd, and you could see the trees falling, and you could hear. And I mean, it's just heartbreaking. The land was privately owned. It was sold to a private developer, and then another developer, and then another one. And then proposals started going before the city of Winnipeg, and more people got concerned. There were many delegations before the city hall, petitions, there was public education, there was a town hall. And then that December 23rd, 2024, when the chainsaw started, that's when we very much ramped up our efforts, and Indigenous people and Métis got involved too. We had the sacred fire burning continuously for 3 months. And then we had the final kind of showdown, as it were.
6: This is CBC News. There was another confrontation between the developer and protesters at the LeMay Forest today. Crews have already chopped down all the trees on 2 acres of the land in Winnipeg. The developer's planner, John Wintrup, says this morning they tried to get access with equipment 3 times, and they were blocked by protesters each time.
7: Nobody laid hands on me again, so I'm thankful for that. So they were peaceful, but they were certainly blocking our way and indicated multiple times they were not going to move out of our way to enter the property.
5: It's unfortunate that it had to come to that, but at the same time, it was almost inevitable. It had to come to that point of real confrontation. And finally, the province stepped up. And that's when the premier announced that they would appropriate this property and make it into a park, provincial park.
2: What was that like for you, though? I think there's one thing to feel like your own connection to this forest. But when you discover that there are so many other people that are willing to stand up with you, what did that mean to you?
5: Yeah, it was very, very powerful reminder of how much we need each other. Saying, yes, I'm ready to work together with you. We can put aside, if we have differences, we put them aside. It was very powerful.
2: Did it feel like a weight or like a breath of fresh air when you found out, like, oh my gosh, it's saved?
5: It was a huge relief because it was so intense those last few months. We did not know, honestly, how much longer we could keep up that pace. Yeah. There was anger, though, too. Like, why did it have to come to that? Why did the citizens have to go to those lengths to save this? How was it not obvious that this is an incredible gift that we should be preserving? Mm-hmm. And why do we prioritize so many other things in our world? And why do developers get so much prerogative over and above citizens and the trees and the animals who live here? It was a real kind of like real wake-up call of, ugh, this is what we're up against.
2: Yeah. It's not easy. Everything's a battle.
5: Yeah. And I'm not a fighter. But sometimes you just gotta stand up and stick up for what you really believe in. Yeah.
2: What do you wish more people understood about having forests like these kept alive around their cities, no matter where they are?
5: They need it. The trees do not need us. They do just fine, in fact, possibly better. But we cannot do without the trees.
2: I like that.
5: I think we have to change our mindset about what is actually important, because a couple generations ago, pretty well everybody had access to nature and spent time in nature. And now many people don't. And if you think about like an aerial view of a city, sometimes I see that and I think, where do the animals go? Where are the trees? And what do the people do without wild animals and trees in their lives? And even the insects and the microorganisms, we're only just learning how absolutely critical those are to our health and our life. And that maybe some of our individual and collective ills trace back to the lack of nature and natural habitats as an experience in our day-to-day lives.
2: Could you ever imagine back when you were a little kid jumping through the leaves in here that one day you'd be one of the driving forces behind saving this place?
5: No. I didn't see that far ahead. Although I did at one point think maybe I'd win a Nobel Prize for something, but that's okay. This is more important. If something, maybe there'll be a Nobel Environmental Prize. Okay, I'll work towards that. But no, this is more important.
8: It's around this time of year, Trevor, that a song or maybe even a whole album works its way into my rotation and becomes my song of the summer.
2: Ooh, what is it this year?
8: I'm still looking for it, but I do think I have a contender, though.
2: Mm-hmm.
8: It's this song from her Juno Award-winning album. This is Hotter Than the Sun by Begonia.

0: who went out into the woods. They left their whole life behind to go build their house out of straw and clay and water. And they've lived their life there. But now it's being threatened to be torn down.
1: That day was a nightmare.
2: Bryce went out for morning tours and he came in and he's like, I think the police are here or something. I don't know. They had the driveway barricaded off with their cars and, you know, flashing badges and stuff. And it's just really crossed arms and heavy sunglasses and all that stuff. And we were just sort of like, you know, what can we do? We're just living here. And at that point, it was really bizarre to sort of feel like really almost criminal in what we're doing.
3: Wow.
0: Yeah. You're going to meet them and find out exactly why coming up in just a little bit.

0: It's 2:30 right now, mostly clouds and 17 in Halifax, mostly cloudy and 17 in Sydney, mostly clouds and 19 in Fredericton, and mostly clouds and 19 in Charlottetown. I'm Cassie Williams. Here's what's making news. A Manitoba teen charged in an alleged plan to attack his school in March now faces additional charges, including conspiracy to commit murder. He's also charged with counseling the offense of murder and two counts of uttering threats, according to RCMP. Police allege he and another teen in Bridgewater, Nova Scotia, planned to simultaneously attack their schools, Rivers Collegiate in Manitoba and Parkview Education Center in Nova Scotia. Also in the news, the operator of the ferry service between Nova Scotia and Maine says bookings are up about 30% with renewed interest from Americans looking to travel to Canada. And Prime Minister Mark Carney has unveiled an ambitious $1 trillion plan to dramatically increase Canada's electricity generation. The announcement comes one day before the Prime Minister is set to announce an agreement with Alberta to advance a new oil pipeline. Regional news at 3. Here's the forecast from Trevor Adams. Tonight, cloudy with showers, a chance of thunder showers overnight for Nova Scotia. Breezy winds across the region, but gusts up to 70 kilometers an hour along Nova Scotia's coast, lows near 7 degrees. Tomorrow, periods of rain with a risk of morning thundershowers in Nova Scotia. Breezy winds, but gusts up to 70 kilometers an hour along the coasts.
1: Today on Now or Never, we are spending the hour celebrating the simple act of just getting outside. And Trevor, I think we share this in that neither of us have ever gone camping.
2: I've gone camping. Oh. I just did not like camping.
1: Okay, that's fair.
2: Just did not enjoy it. Did not have a good time doing it.
1: So it was just the one time for you.
2: Yes. And it wasn't like deep in the woods camping. It was like the back of someone's like cabin with like a little forest back there. And I would camp in a tent.
1: Yeah.
2: And the bugs would get in and I wouldn't sleep well. My back would be sore. Am I selling this?
1: No.
2: This camping thing?
1: No. But to be fair, the closest I've come is setting up a tent in a living room. So camping, it's something that it's on my list. I imagine one day doing. And I am taking a lot of courage from this next guest because when Tori Baird was growing up, she wasn't outdoorsy either.
3: Oh, it wasn't a part of my life at all. Like we did a couple of front country, so like drive up camping with my mom and my sister. I think we rented a canoe once and it was like three or four of us in the canoe. Didn't really know what we were doing, just kind of paddled around. But no, as far as like outdoor experiences like I'm having now, definitely nothing like that.
1: These days, Tori is surprising herself by regularly going on week-long canoe trips in the wilderness, even though the first time she went, things did not go to plan.
3: My first canoe trip was terrifying. We ended up doing a whitewater trip on like a fairly significant whitewater river here in Ontario, and we bailed early. The water was cold. It was like this time of year. This is my first overnight like backcountry canoe trip. So we were supposed to be out for two nights. As soon as we got to a road, I flagged down the nearest car and asked them to call us a cab and come and rescue us. After that trip, I for some reason wanted to go again.
1: So what turned you into the outdoor adventurer that you are now?
3: So it was really my husband. I met him in my early

0: 20s. He brought me out on canoe trips, and that progressed over the years from like weekend trips to week-long trips to multi-week trips to like fly-in remote trips kind of in northern Canada.
1: What's been the most memorable trip?
0: Oh, geez. My first fly-in trip in northern Quebec. So we got dropped off on a lake called Lac Fontenot. We were going to be out there for 2 weeks, and this would have been my longest trip. And we had the longest portage I've ever done. So we had a 6-kilometer portage within the first few hundred meters of the portage, realizing it was going to take us a really long time. I wanted to bail on the trip. I was like, I'm hitting the SOS button. And Jim was like, no, this is going to take a long time. And so that moment has stuck with me. And so since then, it's just one of those things that I'm like, okay, you got to just change your mindset. This is going to take a long time. You just got to put your head down and one foot in front of the other and do it. So that trip changed me as a person, I think.
1: Yeah. Because those lessons, it sounds like they didn't stay like on the trip. There's ways that it maybe has bled into other areas of your life.
0: Well, it's made me realize how capable I am, that I can overcome challenges. One of the biggest challenges that we've faced at home is our first son was born with a rare genetic syndrome. And so I really relate, like a lot of the experiences I've had in the backcountry and overcoming challenges that are like, you know, you're out there, you have only the gear that you've packed, right? And so it's the only way out is through, really. And so it's like, you're tired, you're sore. You still have 10 days ahead of you. And just realizing like, okay, I can do this. Like this is, it's hard, but I can do this. And so when that translates to being in your own home and we get this diagnosis that was scary, mm-hmm. you're kind of like, well, like this is just another challenge that we're going to overcome.
1: Yeah. The only way out is through in almost every situation. I know you've come a long way from just going out with your husband to now having solo trips. How did that happen for you?
0: So it took me a long time to get out there without him.
1: Was that just about building a skill or was it fear? Like why do you say it took a long time?
0: Still to this day, I'm scared to go totally by myself. I don't know what it is. I'm scared of bears. I don't really know what it is, but I'm still scared to go totally by myself. So my first trip we called it our solo but not alone trip. It was a friend of mine to challenge ourselves. We decided to totally go solo. So each in our own canoe, have all our own gear, really be self-sufficient, but we were just there with like a companion, basically. That was my first time going out without Jim. Big eye-opener for me because I was like, okay, I really can do all the things. And that's actually the trip that sparked my desire to do Paddle Like a Girl.
1: Yeah. Because what was it about that trip that made you think, oh, I need to make sure a lot more women can do this?
0: Yeah, it was 2019. We had had my son in 2018. So we were like in the middle of 11 months of testing with my son. He was very developmentally delayed at that point. And so it was a very, very stressful time for me, like sick to my stomach every day and just mm-hmm. like, you know, the stress that just kind of takes over your body. And so when she invited me on this trip, Jim was like, yeah, go, like you need this kind of thing. And so during and afterwards, it was like, okay, I can, no matter what happens with Wesley, I can still have this and I can still be this person as well as be a mom to a child with special mm-hmm. needs, knowing that I could at least still get out on canoe trips, even if that's just once a year. I was like, more moms need to get out here and, you know, mm-hmm. just reconnect with themselves and feel rejuvenated and feel strong and confident and capable. And then I was like, well, women just in general need to be getting out because it is a very male dominated sport. And so, yeah, I was just like, let's start with the basics and let's just teach women about canoeing. For me, it's like the community is kind of the main part. Just knowing that if I'm creating a group of women, they can now stay in touch with each other and they can go on canoe trips together in the future. And a lot of people have made friends at the workshops, which is really, really cool.
2: Keep going. Woo!
3: Okay, how does that feel?
0: the main thing for me about these workshops is just the like the joy in their faces when it clicks for them. They can get that canoe going straight. Or like a big part of the workshops is getting the canoe up onto your shoulders by yourself. And so they're like, I don't think I can do that. No, it's too heavy.
2: Yeah. Oh, beautiful, beautiful. Okay, you rock and pop. I need that on my shirt. It's okay, take your time. Yeah, amazing. Bring your hands onto the gunnels. Gunnels, you're okay.
0: You can see it in their face that they just feel so strong and capable. And next thing you know, they're like, I'll portage it back too. You know, they want to be carrying the canoe because it makes them feel so good.
1: You talked about the motivation of creating Paddle Like a Girl because you wanted to encourage women to have the experience you were having, which was like, oh, I can be a mother who is, you know, dealing with my child right now who has some high needs and as well not lose myself in my identity. And so spreading that message was the motivation. But is that something you still struggle with?
0: Yeah, I do find, and it's funny that you mentioned that because it's true. That was the whole goal of my workshop. And it's like, am I even doing that still? So yeah, like I find myself craving, even right now, just now that the weather's nice, I find myself craving to get out there. But it's just very challenging just with our schedules. But I do try to at least get out on one trip, one Tory trip a year.
1: When you talk about both like your experiences in parenting and in adventuring in the outdoors, I'm hearing so much like growth in bravery that both experiences have given you. Is there anything still that you want to take on that you're maybe holding a little bit of a feeling that you're not sure you can actually do?
0: Well, I think the main thing is actually go on a solo trip totally by myself. I really love the idea of it. And like, I've actually tried before and I bailed because I got freaked out on the portage. I'm like, what if a bear comes? And so it's still very much on my list of, you know, of things I want to accomplish. I think it'll be really peaceful, really relaxing, knowing that I can just totally go at my own pace, do it exactly how I want to do it. So yeah, maybe this will be the year. I don't know.
1: It will be pretty incredible if Tori's able to make that solo trip happen because she's pregnant.
3: What?
1: Yeah, she's expecting a baby in September, but that isn't stopping her from, you know, holding it as a possibility. So good luck to you, Tori, on the trip and the baby.
3: Have you ever been driving and you see something, you spot something and you go, like, what is that thing? And then you just kind of keep driving and you never know the answer to it. Well, today, I'm finding out the answer to that question when it comes to a thing I've been looking at for the past 5 years. Now, you're not going to believe when I tell you what it is. It's a pirate ship. You heard that right. It is a full-blown wooden pirate ship in someone's backyard. So today, I'm going to knock on the door. And hopefully, I'll be able to board that ship and finally find out what the heck this thing is and how it got there. There she blows. Look at that thing. It's gigantic. I love everything about this. Hello.
4: Good morning. How you doing?
3: Good. How are you doing?
4: I'm well.
3: I'm Trevor.
4: Hi, Trevor. Good to meet you.
5: Hi, I'm Doug Cook. I think you came here to interview me today because of this pirate ship in my backyard.
3: This I definitely did. I'm so beyond excited about this. It's like a bucket list of mine to be able to see this thing. I'm not even joking. I could not wrap my brain around why it was there. And I would tell everyone around about this ship. It's a ship. Like, it's a full-blown ship. Like, how big is it?
5: 75 feet stem to stern, yeah, and 23 feet wide. It's all sized around the swimming pool in the middle.
3: It's got the pool in the middle.
5: Yeah, that's the reason for its existence. All the grandkids, Grandpa, you should have a pool. You should have a pool, you know.
3: Yeah.
5: And then this idea, laying awake at night, the idea popped into my mind of building a ship-shaped, you know, deck and fence around the pool. Well, when you get an idea like that, it just wouldn't let go.
3: It got its claws in you.
5: It took me 2 years to be able to talk my wife into allowing me to build a ship.
3: How did those conversations go in the beginning?
5: Well, with fear and trepidation. the grandkids and me, we just kind of wore her down. Yeah.
3: Go take a look at it?
5: Yeah, sure. Let's go ahead. Do a tour.
3: I would love that. I would love that.
5: Well, we've got a covered deck up top with tables, chairs, all of that sort of thing. And the wheelhouse. The kids love the wheelhouse because when they stand on the wheelhouse and turn the wheel, it feels like they're on the ocean because it moves.
3: Can I stand on this?
5: Oh, yeah.
3: So you turn the wheel and the whole thing goes side to side. So it feels like the ship is rocking.
5: So it feels like the ship is rocking. They love the sense of being in control.
3: And look at these masts up here. How high does that go up to?
5: That goes up to 63 feet to the top of the mast, yeah. There was a lot of by guess and by golly, and try this, try that. Like, it ended up being so much more than I originally imagined it would be. I mean, the budget that I sold my wife on, I think I spent that much on screws. I started this, I gotta finish it. I'm gonna be the laughing stock of the city if I don't finish it. And so, you know, there's fear becomes a motivation at some points. And then just the satisfaction. I mean, it is a beautiful, you know, you get accolades from people. Wow, hey, you know. And I mean, usually people kind of affirming your sanity, you know.
3: Was there ever a point where your wife was like, what have we done?
5: Oh, yeah. Like, this thing took on a life of its own. It, you know, and we justified it. You know, we could be building a cabin somewhere, have spent the equivalent amount of money or more, and then packing up and every weekend driving to the cabin. It's so much more convenient for the grandkids to drop by here. Hey, Grandpa, is the ship free? You know, can I bring some friends over? Can we come for a swim? And I love the fact that I've been able to use it as a venue for ministry. I've had a lot of inner city groups come out. I love to make it available. You know, we've got a whole bunch of pirate hats and that kind of thing, you know, and the fake swords. The little kids just really get into it. And after sort of the ship was complete, you know, for the most part, my wife passed away. So it's been 2 years ago now since she passed. So it became I mean, just having a lot of activity here during that time was really helpful. Yeah.
3: Yeah, being surrounded by people is always the best in those moments.
5: Yeah.
3: I'm really sorry for your loss.
5: Well, thank you. Thank you.
6: Tell me about your famous cannonball into the pool. You got a cannonball?
3: Do you ever let yourself think about, like, the future of, like, what it'll be like trying to tend to this ship? As you get older, when you all of a sudden have to decide, like, oh, this is a bit much.
5: Well, that does cross my mind, but I'm young yet. I'm only 77 this summer, so, you know, I expect I'll be enjoying it for a few more years yet. I love the property, and I'm looking for a new first mate, though. So, yeah.
3: You looked right at me there. Was that an invite? What's happening right now?
5: I think we're connecting, Trevor. We're really connecting.
3: I feel that too. I feel like this is a bond. Are we best friends?
5: I think that mustache might be a deterrent, though. No, I don't think that's going to do it for me.
3: I'll shave it. Give me a shaver. I'll take it away right now for a chance to board that ship. I will do it and be your first mate. All right?
1: Didn't expect that attack on your mustache.
3: I know.
1: It came out of nowhere.
3: It's okay. When you're best friends like that, you can tease. But man, Efi, the joy that ship brought me, you've got to see the photos of it because, oh my goodness, it's going to be so much bigger than you imagined when you see the pictures. So head on over to our CBC Now or Never Facebook and Instagram pages and check them out. You know, you might be thinking to yourself, how do you top a pirate ship in someone's backyard? Well, how about a hobbit house in the forest? 2 hours north of Toronto, there's a home in the rural area of Southgate that looks like it's straight out of a storybook.
7: The most common comment that we get is, it looks like a hobbit house. It is a cob cottage, so it's earthen, looks a little cobbled together, but it's definitely got unusual, interesting roof lines and, you know, little shuttered windows. And then from the inside, it's very busy. We've got a mosaic bas-relief wall, which has the story of Bryce and my romance, but in a sort of mythical form. So there's a mermaid in a tree, and there's a satyr flying above her, and all of the tiles are, you know, sparkly bits of glass which catch the light and sort of sparkle back at you. And then on the opposite side of house, the most like recent addition that we added has a tree that runs through the central of it and a spiral staircase that winds up the tree. So that's my favorite part.
8: My name is Bryce Murfarians.
7: I'm Misty Murfarians, and I think it's been 20 years we've been homesteading or off the grid. Our original house, and like with all of the additions that we did over a course of 10 years, cost us $1,000. And Bryce always likes to interject, it's like $850.
1: Don't mind me, Trevor. I'm just here crying in Toronto. $1,000 for a whole house?
3: I know.
1: It's the dream. Incredible.
3: That's a couch.
1: Yeah.
3: That's a couch.
1: Yeah. I think I've paid more in Metro passes for a year.
3: Yeah. It's wild what they did. And they did it because Misty and Bryce had spent years working as chefs based in Hamilton, and they were all too familiar with the grind of life in the city. So much so that they were seeing the physical impact of it all.
7: I started getting weird migraines and stomach problems, and it was just getting worse and worse and worse. Then when I started dating Bryce, he took me up to his cottage, which was, you know, a couple hours north of Hamilton. And when we were there, I wasn't sick. I felt fine. I didn't have headaches. I started to feel better. And then we'd drive back home for work and I'd get sick again. So it started to become pretty evident that the life that I was living was not going to be sustainable. So my dad, he would give us these speeches of like, don't get caught in the rat race. Like, you think it's going to be better and better as you go up, but your problems just get bigger and bigger and you're just chasing and chasing and chasing. And so that was one inspiration to put it in my head that, you know, I want to live a small, connected life. I want to be with my hands in the soil. I was like, hon, why don't we just move up here? Like, we're both trained as chefs. And so we wanted to learn how to forage for our own food, produce our own food, and just like learn back to the earth skills. So we're like, this all goes together to say like, this is what we should do.
8: We also were both environmentalists. So we greatly reduced our carbon footprint. We tried to stop traveling by car. Like we bought a four-wheel bicycle that we traveled around on for a few years. That was great fun. Basically trying to divest from the requirement of like high carbon, high consumption, high convenience lifestyle.
7: For me, the sense of urgency was there because my mom passed away just like a year before I met Bryce. And she was only 52. And it really cemented the message to me that my parents had said to me, but you know, you're like, yeah, whatever. That, you know, like, do it now. Like, don't wait, because you don't know that you have tomorrow. And I said at the time, which was totally wrong, but well, if it doesn't work out, we could just go back to the city. And now I'm like, no, there's no way. I say to people, my antlers have grown too big. I don't fit in the door anymore.
3: Misty and Bryce have built a quiet life around farming and living off the land sustainably on property that they own. They have two daughters, and they're both homeschooled, and they're teaching them their way of life. The family tends to a food forest that they've built and looks after dozens of animals. Now, it's been a learn-as-they-go process, but sometimes when you're teaching yourself, you make mistakes. And sometimes those mistakes, they can cost you in the long run. What does it actually living off the land mean day to day beyond just like this romantic image people kind of imagine when they're thinking about it?
7: It means wake up in the morning doing farm chores. It means short bursts of extreme abundance. And then the winter is a calculated how long can we make this coast for? Yeah, you're tired and don't have a lot of time. Yeah, you can't go out to the movies anytime you please. You can't go for long vacations, like you're tied to the cow and her rhythms. But at the same time, just extremely fulfilling life.
3: It sounds to me like you've built a life that is built around real intention and being mm-hmm. present.
9: Yeah.
7: Absolutely. And once you get to spend all your time being with your family, you just don't want to give it up.
3: I know that this home is like such like a special place for you all. What was it like then when all of a sudden one day, it almost seems like a movie moment when you look down the driveway and you see some people there, some inspectors walking towards your home. What was that moment like? What went through your head at that moment?
9: That day was a nightmare.
7: Bryce went up for morning tours and he came in and he's like, I think the police are here or something. I don't know. They had the driveway barricaded off with their cars and, you know, flashing badges and heavy sunglasses and all that stuff. And we were just sort of like, you know, what can we do? We're just living here. And at that point, it was really bizarre to sort of feel like really almost criminal in what we're doing. And I appreciate now, like, okay, we broke some of the rules there sort of unknowingly. And it really came down to like, you need to obtain a permit. It's like, okay, that's fine. But like, what is that going to cost? And it's into the thousands and thousands. And we're like, well, like, look at it. We don't even have a car. We're living in a tiny house made from the land, right? And I got a baby on my hip. I got a toddler at my feet. You can see that we're not lying that we don't have the money, but they were adamant that nothing could be done until the money was come up with. And that as soon as we came up with the money, paid them in full and then asked permission, they were also at complete liberty to do whatever they wanted with our house. And that felt extremely frightening. It's just been heart-wrenching. We've been trying to pivot, but now it's getting to be like a constant pirouette because we're looking for a place to pivot to.
9: Thank God they're good dancers.
7: Yeah, exactly. And the kids have gotten old enough now. Like our daughters are now 9 and 11. So it's less terrifying to think you're going to be out of a house when you have kids who could maybe camp or would understand if you had to, you know, couch surf or something like that and are extremely resilient because of their upbringing. But it's just really sad to me that their entire childhood has been at any time we could be pushed out of our home. So it's unfortunate that they have only in their childhood known housing insecurity, which is extremely ironic given the fact that both their mom and dad individually or together could make a new home with $0 and nothing but a shovel and a saw within a month.
3: Yeah, I think that so many people, their home is where they go to mm-hmm. be able to think clearly and feel safe. And then your home, it's the thing that is causing the most stress. Where are you at now though? What's the next step for you guys?
8: As much as we love it and we've put so much time and energy into it, there's also so much pain here and so much anticipated difficulty if we do stay, you know, that it would be better to just be able to sort of, you know, drive away from it in so many ways.
7: Yeah. For me, I don't want to keep the house anymore. But I don't want to stop what we're doing. Homesteading is now who I am. There's no going back, unfortunately. It's in my veins now. And we could probably try and just do things the normal way. But I know that I would feel a sense of loss and regret, you know, probably for the rest of my life. I want to redo the life, but just find a way to do it legally so I'm not just walking into the same thing. And I don't see that on the horizon anywhere, but I hope it's coming soon.
1: I can't get that description of their house out of my mind. Like that there's, you know, half man, half goat creatures somewhere around there, like that it's made out of mud, clay. I have to see it.
3: Yeah, well, if you head on over to our CBC Now or to our Facebook page, you can have a peek because I gotta tell you, you're not going to find a lot of these homes on realtor.com.
1: Depending on when you hear this, there should be lots of long weekend left. So get out there and enjoy it.
3: Yeah.
1: Thank you to the Now or Never team of producers, Sarah Tate, Bridget Forbes, Samra Wheat Johannes, Jessica Singer, and Moira Donovan.
3: I'm Trevor Deneen.
1: And I am Ife Chiwetelu.
3: You know what? We should join them outside, Evie. Let's get out of here.
7: See you at the playground.

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1: I'm Nicola McLeod. Coming up Thursday on Main Street, they say music soothes the soul. And the Confederation Center has wrapped an amateur choir around this concept. The Healing Through Harmony workshop series is already underway, and director Nick McDonald will be by to talk about why the world needs more moments of connection like this. That's ahead on the next edition of Main Street.
2: Are snakes dangerous, or are they just misunderstood? Sherry Monk is the founder of Snakes on a Plane. That's P-L-A-I-N. She turned her initial fear of snakes into a thriving snake consulting company. 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Find out on The Story From Here with host Gloria Macarenko after the news.
3: This is CBC News. It's 3 o'clock. Good afternoon. I'm Cassie Williams. Here's what's making news this hour. A 14-year-old Manitoba boy faces new charges of conspiracy to commit murder in connection to threats made to harm students at Rivers Collegiate. RCMP were alerted to an online conversation in March between the youth and a 15-year-old from Nova Scotia. Both suspects were arrested March 16th and initially charged with uttering threats. RCMP in Manitoba searched two homes where the 14-year-old lived and found electronic devices and two firearms owned by a relative. As a result of the investigation, more charges have been laid against the boy. His next court appearance is June 4th. In an effort to become more green, the Port of Sydney is making a switch to wind energy. The cruise terminal, the Joan Harris Cruise Pavilion, will be completely powered by Renewall Energy. The energy company is building a wind farm near Liverpool, which they will pay Nova Scotia Power to send their electricity through the provincial grid. Lorna Campbell is CEO of the Port of Sydney Development Corporation.
4: We are one of the early adopters of the opportunity to partner with them. So it's becoming more and more important and a higher priority, especially with crews, to have a greener operations. And that's what it's a priority for us as well.
3: Renewall Energy expects to have power available by the end of this year. Labor and birth services at Horizon Health's Miramichi, New Brunswick Regional Hospital are temporarily unavailable. The network says it's due to a shortage of available nursing staff. Labor and birth services at the Miramichi Regional are expected to return to normal no later than Monday morning. Patients who are pregnant and would normally deliver their babies at Horizon's Miramichi Regional will need to travel to another hospital. The nearest offering labor and birth services are the two hospitals in Moncton, the hospital in Bathurst and the hospital in Fredericton. Patients who present to the Miramichi Hospital in labor or with urgent obstetrical concerns will continue to receive assessment and emergency care from staff, including obstetricians. Prime Minister Mark Carney has announced plans to double Canada's electricity output by 2050. He says expanding the grid is the best way to meet energy demands and make Canada more self-reliant.
5: If we get it wrong, Canadians will pay higher utility bills. If we're too timid, Canadians will end up short of power, losing good jobs, and growing reliant on foreign suppliers. We can't pursue business as usual. We must do things differently.
3: Carney wants to see the country's many power grids interconnected to improve reliability and potentially lower customer cost. The plan's price tag, $1 trillion. Canada's top doctor says more than two dozen Canadians may have been exposed to the hantavirus while traveling on planes. But officials are stressing the risk is low and the virus does not currently pose a pandemic risk. Marina von Stackelberg has more.
6: We were notified of 26 individuals that were on flights.
7: Chief Public Health Officer Dr. Joss Reimer says those Canadians sat on planes with someone who had hantavirus, but they had no close contact, so pose low to no risk. Still, as a precaution, health authorities are asking those people to monitor for symptoms. Nine more Canadians are considered high risk and are isolating. They include the four people who were on the MV Hondias cruise ship during the outbreak, two passengers who disembarked before the outbreak was identified, and three who sat close to an infected person on a plane. None are showing symptoms.
6: I want to reiterate that we have robust processes and procedures in place, and further spread of the virus within Canada is not expected.
7: Canada is also banning all other passengers and crew from that cruise ship from entering the country for the next month. Marina von Stackelberg, CBC News, Ottawa.
3: And the UK's health secretary has resigned in yet another blow to Prime Minister Keir Starmer. Wes Streeting says he's lost confidence in Starmer's leadership. He is expected to mount a bid to replace Starmer as Labour Party leader.
8: I'm CBC meteorologist at Trevor Adams. We'll see a mix of sun and cloud this afternoon with a high of 18 degrees across the island. Winds will be out of the south at 20 to 40 kilometers an hour. For tonight, skies will be partly cloudy and the low will drop down to 6 degrees and the winds will turn more towards the east at 20 to 40 kilometers an hour. For tomorrow, though, we have rain in the forecast, giving 10 to 20 millimeters. The high only reaching 9 and the winds will be out of the northeast at 40 kilometers an hour with gusts to 70. And that is a look at your weather.

0: 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I'm Gloria Makarenko in Vancouver.
1: I've got a few things I wanted to show on my arm and my leg. I've been on a waiting list for a dermatologist for over 2 years, and I haven't had a call back yet. So when I saw this, I'm like, I'm coming here.
0: That woman showed up at 6 a.m. to get in the lineup at the Mole-mobile, a skin cancer screening initiative. The van will visit more than 100 communities across the country over the next few months. We'll hear more from one of the Mole-mobile's doctors in our second half hour today. We have stories from Halifax, Victoria, Sudbury, Saskatoon, and Ottawa on today's show. A menu of great interviews and short documentaries from CBC local and regional programs over this past week. I hope you enjoy what we've chosen. Also on the show...
2: One day I went to get dog food and I came home with a tarantula. And it was shortly after that that I realized we actually had black widows in Canada. And then I realized we had rattlesnakes. And then I took my first trip to southwest Saskatchewan, which is where I saw my very first prairie rattlesnake, and I fell in love.
0: You might find snakes hard to love. Not Sherry Monk. She is the founder of Snakes on a Plane, and she's on a mission to help people warm up to these cold-blooded critters. We'll hear more from her in our second half hour today. But first, psychosis-inspired art. It's one thing to talk about your mental health. It's another to capture it on canvas. Callum Moscovich is a Halifax artist with schizophrenia. He paints Nova Scotia landscapes as he sees them when he's going through psychosis. And for the first time, he is showing his art for the public to see. Halifax producer Aaron McInnes visited Callum in his home studio.
3: A lot of my understanding of my own schizophrenia is through the lens of a relationship with the land. I sort of have always had a relationship with the landscape here, but in psychosis or in schizophrenia, it sometimes feels like the land is talking to me or sharing information with me. And so there's always been this real vulnerability there, but also a lot of respect. And it might mean things like, you know, seeing signs and symbols in the shapes that sticks make at the bases of trees or the way clouds move across the sky. And I feel a deep responsibility to try to unpack what the land here is trying to tell me.
4: It's one thing, I think, to articulate in words what you're feeling when you're in a state like psychosis, but it's another if you can show it visually. And how does that come through when you're creating these landscape paintings?
3: You know, when I was in art school, when I was doing studies of other people's work or trying to build sort of an artistic identity, I did a lot of work that felt, you know, maybe skillful, but it didn't feel like it just kind of flowed out of me. And in January of 2026, this year, I went through psychosis and I was like very well supported by my family, by my partner. And I started sort of thinking about what if I draw what I see? And as soon as I did that, it felt like something unlocked and drawing felt easier than it ever had. And I was able to kind of like take the skill that I had built from years of illustration and design and let it just kind of like flow out of me in a way that felt very natural.
4: And for people who've never experienced psychosis before, can you sort of describe what that is or what that's like, how long it lasts?
3: So it can last, you know, anywhere from a couple of weeks to a few months. And yeah, for everyone, it's different. Any person who has schizophrenia or some other type of schizoaffective disorder, any type of disorder that causes psychosis will have a different experience from me. But in my experience, it's often been a deeply spiritual experience. And I've sort of seen colors more vividly. I've seen sort of like messages or sounds or auditory hallucinations that seem to be kind of just outside the edges of my vision. And there are often things I might see that seem like a coincidence to other people, but appear divine in my experience. But there's also a real vulnerability there too, because when you're in that state and you're so open and so raw, you're also open to every negative experience that comes your way as well. So it can often feel like a lot of highs and a lot of lows, and the difference between those can be really difficult. And so often when I'm in psychosis, I kind of need a lot of care. I need a lot of gentleness, and I need family support and friendship support to kind of like just help me exist and kind of dream my way through it while I talk to my doctor or get some care for it.
4: So we're looking at a painting on your wall. Looks like a cabin near the ocean, perhaps. What were you trying to portray here?
3: So you'll see in the foreground here, there's a like a spruce tree, but the spruce tree's lines are becoming the shack's siding. There's a way that contrast shows up in the painting, like in the foreground or in the sky, but then there are parts that melt together in the mid-ground or sort of the eye level. And this is a way for me to kind of show which details matter in schizophrenia. So there's almost like a little bit of movement to it, and you can kind of see there's like a sort of spiral forming here. It's kind of dreamlike, but it's also pretty familiar. You know, I'm trying to show Nova Scotian geology and geography while also portraying like an altered state.
4: Right, yeah. And so we're looking at a sort of a little, it looks like a fishing shack to me, that's sitting on the rocks, and then the boughs of the tree are flowing along the rocks and along the boards on the sides of the shack and then up into the sky.
3: Yeah, you know, when I'm painting, I'm trying to do the classic painting trick of painting with big shapes first. So there's like a sky shape here, there's a rock shape here, there's the house, which is sort of the central focus, and then the tree on the side. And then sort of the final step when I'm working on these pieces is adding in some of those details that feel like, you know, like you're walking in a psychosis state. You've encountered the space, you're experiencing the land in a bit of a dreamlike way.
4: I also wanted to ask you about one that you have on the coffee table here. It's this cabin in the woods, and it's kind of shrouded in trees. There's a lone sort of silhouette of a figure in the lit doorway, and there seems to be smoke curling up, maybe from a cigarette, up into the sky.
3: So, yeah, it is a self-portrait. This is my parents' house, actually. And there were a number of times, often in the summer, throughout the last 10 years, where I would be in post-psychosis, it's called. And this is a really difficult time when you have been through a psychotic episode. It's been traumatic. You know, maybe you've done things that you later regret, or you just didn't have as much control over your mind. And then the world comes crashing down because you're medicated again. You know, you're with your family or you're with caretakers, and you don't have a lot of freedom. And so in this drawing, there's a sense of loneliness there, but there's also still some of the psychosis. And I think that's kind of like a really interesting state to be in, because in post-psychosis, it's not like you snap back to consensus reality in one day. There's kind of a transition period where you're doing a lot of questioning, and you're kind of still seeing things or hearing things or experiencing hallucinations, but they kind of gradually dissipate as the medication that you're taking or the care that you're getting kind of helps with that. So I just remember very vividly sort of summer nights with fireflies and a sense of kind of real loneliness in rural Nova Scotia, being with my family and smoking on the front deck, kind of watching the land shift and move in the edges of my vision.
5: Callum Moscovich is an artist with schizophrenia, and he was speaking with Aaron McInnes of CBC Halifax.

There was a special concert in North Bay, Ontario this spring featuring the Young Artist Orchestra. It's a string orchestra made up of local elementary and high school students who take lessons at the Jones Music Studios. They hold concerts every spring, but this one was the biggest in its 15-year history. Many of the students started music lessons when they were 3 and 4 years old at a preschool called Little Fiddles. Two of the kids who were in the first preschool class are now graduating from high school. Marcus Schwabe paid a visit to the Jones Music Studio, where Little Fiddles was born.

0: This is Mackenzie Jones, age 3, playing a tiny violin, 1/16th size. This was recorded 14 years ago at the Little Fiddles Preschool. Her dad, Thomas Jones, is former conductor of the North Bay Symphony. He founded the preschool.
1: Little Fiddles was started because of our daughter, actually. We were looking for a place, a stimulating environment in that preschool year for her. It was hard to find. There's lots of waiting lists. And finally, the idea popped into my mind, well, wouldn't it be great if there's a place to go to preschool where you could learn music? So I had that idea and I pitched it to my wife. And luckily, she loved the idea.
0: Tom and his wife Stephanie knew Mackenzie was ready at age 2 because she emulated her dad and older brother using a pair of wooden spoons, pretending to play a violin. So the Little Fiddles Preschool was born. It's a morning daycare that includes songs, early literacy skills, music ear training games, then group lessons on violin and piano. Tom's wife, Stephanie, organizes everything, the lessons, the scheduling, the billing. She also does crafts and circle time with the kids. She says it's busy.
2: So very early on, there was the year of 5 boys. It was just 5 boys. That was a super challenging year for us. Every year, you know, when we get our new crew of little ones in and we think, you know, can we do this again? What's this year going to be like? And we remind ourselves about the year of 5 boys. If we can survive the year of 5 boys, we can survive the year of anything. And we do.
0: Not only do they survive, they thrive and help children thrive musically. This is a mass rehearsal at a local church. Tonight's concert will feature the 30 members of the Young Artists Orchestra, students of the Jones Music Studios. Then younger group classes will be added in, right down to the 4- and 5-year-olds fresh out of preschool. By the end of the concert, there'll be 65 musicians on stage, and they'll all perform the song Tom taught them when they were just starting out.
1: You know, when you start with them in preschool and okay, well, then they're in kindergarten, then they're in grade 1, then they're in grade 2, then they're in high school, and you get to see that progression over many, many years. And the parents always give me great feedback, and I get to hear all the tie-ins, like, oh, music is helping them so much. They might be much more confident in how they speak when they deliver answers in class, or their math skills, their reading skills. No, the tie-ins, they're really endless when dealing with music.
0: Morgan Wynn has 3 children playing in the mass concert. Marie, the youngest, is only 5. Here she is when she was 3, with Tom Jones helping her hold the bow on her tiny violin. What instrument do you play?
3: The violin.
0: What do you think about it?
3: It's good because I like playing it.
0: What's your favorite song to play?
3: Long, Long Ago.
0: Marie has 2 older brothers, ages 8 and 11, who now play in the junior orchestra. Their mom, Morgan, says it's because of Marie.
4: The year that Marie's in Little Fiddles, we went to the spring show, we saw the orchestra perform, and I was blown away, and I just thought, how can I get my older boys in this orchestra? And Tom said, well, they should learn the cello. So our 2 older boys, started learning the cello 2 years ago, and really, it's like, changed the trajectory of their musical development. They're so confident, and they come, they play music with children, they make this beautiful music together, and it's been great.
0: How fast children grow up. As they grow, so do their instruments. Tom Jones' daughter, Mackenzie, the reason the Little Fiddle started, still plays at the age of 17. She moved up to a full-size violin, but now she plays the largest of the string instruments, the bass.
5: I saw my dad playing bass a lot in, like, concerts and stuff, so I decided that I wanted to switch, and I was, like, old enough. And then a few years ago, I decided that I wanted to do that for, like, ever, so I've been doing that, and I've been working really hard to get there.
0: When Mackenzie says forever, she means she wants to play bass professionally as a career. After she graduates high school this year, she'll take a year to practice and enter competitions and apply for university music programs. Tonight, she'll be playing this solo with her dad conducting.

0: Yeah, it feels a little surreal. To be honest, it really does. Because just looking at the videos of her the other day, it feels like yesterday. But it wasn't. It was 15 years ago. And she just played at the Kiwanis Festival the other day, and she played amazingly well, a concerto on the double bass. And when I get to see the kids in the morning come in, just taking those first musical steps and getting to contrast it with what Mackenzie did the other day on the double bass, wow.
1: Mackenzie isn't the only one who will be performing a solo. This is 17-year-old Jackson Peak. Jackson was also in that very first Little Fiddles preschool class with Mackenzie 15 years ago. Tonight, he'll be on center stage.
2: It is just like sparked my passion for music, and to get this week by week training and lessons and group playing and all this stuff it's provided such a good community for me of people that love music, and it's prepared me to share that gift.
1: Jackson is planning on taking nursing next year, but says music will always be a part of his life. He's played weddings, funerals, even a dog show. For everyone involved, this concert featuring the tiny beginners to the big high schoolers will be special. I'm Marcus Schwabe in North Bay.
3: The concert, a musical journey, Little Fiddles to Young Artists. It took place last month in North Bay, Ontario. The Benemerenti Medal is one of the highest honors in the Catholic Church, and it's also one of the oldest, dating back to the early 1800s when it was given to soldiers in the Papal Army. It is awarded by the Pope to Catholics who have demonstrated years of exceptional service to their communities and parishes. In late April, Pope Leo awarded the medal to Bruce Poulin of Stittsville, Ontario. He is a senior representative of the Canadian Wheelchair Foundation. Well, here's Bruce in conversation with Rebecca Zandbergen, host of Ottawa Morning.
4: Congratulations.
5: And thank you for your interest. You know what? I had to get up at 5:30 to get here and on studio. And being, former military, next thing I know, I was ironing my polo shirt and spit shining my shoes, just force of habit.
4: Well, we appreciate you making the effort. How did the Pope know and the Vatican know about you and the work you've done?
5: This is the thing that's kind of surreal, right? I served in the military, so I was serving my country, and that was a force of habit because I'm fourth generation military. And then I moved on to serving my community and serving both in Canada, but also using the opportunity through the Canadian Wheelchair Foundation to donate wheelchairs abroad. And the surreal part is the fact that here I am in rural Panama giving a wheelchair to a 14-year-old grade 9 student. And the next thing I know, I'm being noticed by the Pope and the Vatican saying, good work.
4: Huh. And how did they find out about you?
5: Well, what happens is there's a recommendation. In this case, there was a bishop in Hamilton that heard of my work and said, given the Coats for Kids program that we have through the Knights of Columbus, because I'm also involved with them, and Coats for Veterans, and the Wheelchair Foundation, ultrasound machines. It was a combination of all of that. But it is quite flattering to think that, you do these, what Matthew refers to in his book called The Greatest Lie in Christianity. He talks about these holy moments. You do these small little acts of kindness, and these small little acts somehow get noticed, and sort of pay it forward. And the next thing I know, we have a letter from Pope Leo XIV saying, congrats, we're acknowledging what you're doing.
4: What was that like when you got that letter?
5: Well, I had to read it twice just to make sure that they, first of all, it's my name's written in Latin on the certificate. So apparently my name is Brucio Stefano Poulin. So I read that twice and had to go on Google and translate and figure out, this is my certificate and it's acknowledging my work. So again, it was humbling. And when I received that, I received it at the Knights of Columbus convention, their provincial convention. And it was in part important for me to let them know that this was really a team effort. This wasn't just me being able to marshal everything and get all these wheelchairs donated, et cetera.
4: How many wheelchairs are donated each year through that organization?
5: Well, the Canadian Wheelchair Foundation, per se, has been around since 2006. We've delivered wheelchairs to 41 countries. More recently, people would understand, you know, we went to Ukraine. But we also have been to Puerto Rico, Mexico, Panama. And surprisingly enough, some of the 40,000 wheelchairs that we've donated over the years, over 1,000 of them have been in Canada.
4: Why do you do this work? You do a lot of charity work. And what is it? Is it? Do you consider it to be part of your religious piece, or is it just part of who you are?
5: I think it's, again, going back, because I'm fourth generation military, there was a service component. And then I just sort of built on that. And 4 years ago, I had a massive heart attack. And the 12 nurses, the anesthesiologists, and the chief surgeon, because they ended up having open heart quadruple bypass surgery, all said that you shouldn't be alive. And here I am sort of in my second act. And how do I repay that IOU that I'm still here? And you know, at the end of the day, it didn't make a difference that I didn't die on the 9th of March, 2022. And I try to look back and say, you know, it did matter, because it matters to these individuals that were given coats so kids can go to school in the winter. It matters for the ultrasound machines and the babies saved, but also, you know, for the wheelchairs. So that's sort of just renewed that passion and that interest to sort of repay the debt of gratitude I have.
4: I want you to make a bit of a pitch if you want right now. And that is, you know, it's a difficult time for organizations who rely on volunteers. We hear that the numbers are going down. And so for someone who does volunteer a fair bit of your time, what would you say to others who have considered it but haven't taken that step yet?
5: There's a lot of checks that can be written, a lot of volunteer hours. But in this particular case, when you're doing with wheelchairs and coats for kids, you actually see the faces and you see the tears of joy and the families that are crying. And my wife and I, when we were in Panama just recently, you know, we said, look, we know what's going to happen tomorrow. We're going to give it to this child or this young person, and they're going to be in tears and everybody's going to cry. But we know we're good. We're not going to cry. And then we get there, and of course, we all break down and we all hug each other. And we end up paying for our own trips to go. Mm-hmm. And help with this, because it's just so rewarding.
4: And what did you learn about that 14-year-old?
5: Well, his name is Angel, and Angel lived in a co-op housing in rural Panama. And when we get there, he's on the third floor and there's no elevator. So I walk in and there's this certificate in Spanish, but it says, you know, student of the year, grade 9. And I'm asking his mother, I said, look, I'm looking at this apartment. How many people are in here? She said, well, there's him, his two sisters, and myself in a one-bedroom apartment. I said, where's Angel? And there he is sitting on the mattress watching TV. He comes over, and when he comes over, he's walking on his hands. So I said,

0: these small acts where everybody can be kind. And that all sort of pays forward, right? And contributes.
1: Well, congratulations again on the recognition. You deserve it.
0: Well, thank you very much.
2: Bruce Poulin is a senior representative of the Canadian Wheelchair Foundation. He received the Benemerenti Medal from Pope Leo late last month. Thanks so much to Rebecca Zanbergen, host of Ottawa Morning. I'm Gloria Makarenko, and you are listening to The Story From Here.
3: It's 3:30 right now, mostly cloudy and 17 in Halifax, partly cloudy and 16 in Sydney, mostly clouds and 18 in Fredericton, and mostly clouds and 19 in Charlottetown. I'm Cassie Williams. Here's what's making news. Mark Carney today outlined his vision for the country's electrical grid. The Prime Minister says part of the plan is to expand transmission lines to connect grids across Canada, with the total cost for the plan at an estimated $1 trillion. Also in the news, for a second year in a row, the Nova Scotia government is offering $10 vouchers to young people to encourage them to shop at farmers markets across the province. It's part of a buy local campaign that last year resulted in more than $787,000 worth of purchases. And labor and birth services at Horizon Health's Miramichi Regional Hospital are temporarily unavailable. The network says it's due to a shortage of available nursing staff. Labor and birth services at the Miramichi Regional are expected to return to normal no later than Monday morning. Regional news at 4:30. Here's the forecast from CBC meteorologist Trevor Adams. Cloudy tonight with showers, a chance of thunderstorms overnight for Nova Scotia. Breezy winds across the region, but gusts up to 70 kilometers an hour along Nova Scotia's coast. Lows near 7 degrees. Tomorrow, periods of rain with a risk of morning thunderstorms in Nova Scotia. Breezy winds, but gusts up to 70 in the morning along the coast. Highs between 9 and 17.
2: Welcome back to The Story From Here. I'm Gloria Makarenko, and I hope you're enjoying today's program. Coming up, learning to love prairie snakes. But first, a new multi-use art space in Victoria hosted a drum machine workshop last week. The goal was to encourage creativity for people of all ages and abilities. Rohith Joseph met up with Andrew Murgatroyd of the Open Studios and also with DJ Sea Lion, a performer and an avid collector of drum machines. Rohith's goal was to find out how beeps and boops can be turned into music.
4: So this is preset Rock 1 with nothing done to it at all. And it's an inexpensive little Casio, and it made a German minimalist band called Trio internationally famous. This was I don't know if it was number one, but it was on the radio everywhere in the world.
5: The way I got it.
4: And they called it Da Da Da.
6: Da Da Da.
4: Yeah.
6: Yeah, this sounds familiar.
4: Yeah, yeah.
7: Da Da Da.
4: I've been performing around town as Sea Lion. I started in 1981 in a punk band called Automatic Shock. And I've been collecting and interested in drum machines for a long time.
8: My name's Andrew Murgatroyd. People call me Drew. I'm from Victoria. I grew up here playing in bands and had a couple of different bands. Currently, I play in a band called Apex Breaks, which is a 8-piece psychedelic jungle funk monstrosity. And I'm also a high school teacher. And our high school, the Pacific School of Innovation and Inquiry, is kind of an alternative methodology whereby learners they tell us what they want to learn about, and we help structure their learning plan around what's important to them. And when the school closed at the end of the day at 4:00, I was thinking, well, there's these amazing studios. Let's keep them open. So we started a community arts hub called The Open Studios. And here at The Open Studios, we have all kinds of different community programming driven by community interests. So this space is a multi-use space, and it's a teaching space, a learning space. And so we try to keep it really accessible.
4: When I heard about the school here and what Drew was doing, I said, well, this is interesting. Young musicians, A, can't afford vintage because it's speculative and investors and collectors and crazy things. And I thought there's something tactile about handling knobs and sliders and learning the limits of each machine. And it's going to change how you look at the software you're working with. So

0: We're going to do this as speed dating with drum machines.
1: Oh, wow.
2: You just strummed your finger. So is it like touch sensitive, that
0: it's
2: thing?
0: It's touch sensitive, so you don't scrape it with a guitar pick or anything. But and you can't hit a wrong note.
2: That's amazing.
0: Because it's paying attention to the chord it's in.
2: And this is from 1981?
0: 1981. And it was aimed at Japanese music students to teach them basic rhythms and chord structures. And it looks like an old string zither. But one of the users is Brian Eno, who has his modified so he can get the bass separate from the drums, separate from the magic strip.
2: Which drum machine is this one?
0: It's a Casio VL Tone. Mm. It was a Christmas present from my friend Larry, who found it in a flea market with a little plastic case. So this is preset Rock 1 with nothing done to it at all. And it's an inexpensive little Casio, and it made a German minimalist band called Trio internationally famous.
2: What do you feel is, like, the learning here?
0: The learning is what the band did. They took the cheapest drum sound they could find, and they used preset number one, like Gorillaz did, and they used it creatively. And one of the lessons of the workshop is, you can make a hit out of anything, no matter how crappy or cheap or whatever. It's what you do creatively with it. And if you find something that you like the sound of, trust your instincts.
2: Whoa.
0: So you're now into a modern sound.
2: What? And what you're doing there, C-Lion, is your fingers are on this two strips, and you're able to just go up and down with them, mess around.
0: I'm moving them about a 16th of an inch.
2: That's crazy.
0: And then I'm going to play with the filter. Add some compression and some distortion.
1: Oh, yeah.
0: And some feedback. Some modulation.
1: Boy, I get in that one.
0: Now, right now it's just showing me that I'm on beat one of 16. And when I do that, it'll go to the next beat as soon as it finishes this pattern. And
1: that's the drop right there.
2: Yeah. Why do you think something like this, a space like this that's literally in the name, it's open studios, why do you think it's so important in a city like Victoria?
3: Well, I asked a lot of the young people that went to the school what they felt was missing, and they said that there was the feedback I got was there was a lack of third spaces. People have, they're at school, they're at home, they're online, but where's this other place where it's safe, where it's affordable, where it's creative, where it's inclusive, and accessible? Where are those third spaces? And, you know, a lot of people spend their time at the rec center and doing sports type things. I did that when I was in high school, but I was way more into music. And so really looking at Victoria, I feel like right now there's a huge resurgence in community art spaces and live music performance venues. But these spaces are now all adapting to become multi-use spaces. So during the day, it's one thing, and then during the evening, it's something else. And that's just a matter of economics, really. So, you know, we see these art spaces popping up all over the spot. It might be, you know, Vinyl Envy Record Shop, and then they've got the Cypher going on there, or Archers, and it's a gallery, but it also becomes this amazing place for music and connectivity. And these spots are popping up all over the city, and it's our responsibility, I think, as citizens here to say, like, hey, we need these spaces because we need youth to be engaged in community and also in music, because who's going to be making records in 10 years if we're not helping people to learn how to play instruments and make music together? It's all going to be coming out of an algorithm, and that really just makes me upset. So let's keep it real.
2: Love it. Thank you all so much. Really appreciate it.
3: Yeah, absolutely. Thanks for coming down, Rohit.
4: That was Drew Murgatroyd, the programming lead at the Open Studios, a multi-use art space in Victoria, British Columbia. And you also heard DJ C. Lion, who led a drum machine workshop last week.

0: Are snakes dangerous or just misunderstood? Last week, there was a workshop in Saskatoon all about native snakes, why they matter, and how we can coexist with them. It was part of the 14th annual Prairie Conservation and Endangered Species Conference. Candace Lipsky, host of Saskatoon Morning, invited Sherry Monk to her studio. Now, Sherry is the founder of an organization called Snakes on a Plane, and she arrived with some friends and began by introducing them.
1: So I have Carl the corn snake with me, which is not a native snake, but he's a very friendly snake. So he's a very good first-time petting snake for folks. So he comes around with me. And I also have a western black widow spider with me as well.
2: And why a black widow?
1: Because they are native. We can find them here in Saskatchewan, Alberta, and BC. And they're quite commonly seen where they are found, and they need a little bit of PR help as well.
2: And I'm hoping that you might be able to take Carl out of his little box.
1: Sure.
2: And can I even handle him? Is that okay?
1: Yep, you bet.
2: You say he's friendly. It makes me want to say hi.
1: Yeah, he is. If he was a horse, he's the bomb-proof horse you would put every kid on.
2: Okay.
1: So he's perfect that way.
2: I'm going to try to describe what Carl looks like. Not a huge snake. Beautiful orange markings. Oh my goodness, do I have to do anything special here?
1: So just holding loosely with two hands is what he likes. Okay. He likes to have his body supported.
2: Okay. Hello. Oh, wow. Oh, wow. This is what a beautiful little... Oh, hello.
1: Is that the first time you've held a snake?
2: You know what? I actually had a ball python, surprisingly,
1: nice.
2: Yes. Not anymore, but Carl is gorgeous. Can I just hold him while we chat more? Is
1: yeah,
2: okay?
1: Yes, for sure.
2: there seem to be a lot of misconceptions about snakes. What are some of the biggest myths that you hear?
1: Well, I do a lot of education around the prairie rattlesnake, which of course is found in Saskatchewan and Alberta. So I think I do a lot of myth correcting just around that. There is a perception that Canadian rattlesnakes are not very venomous, but the reality is that our rattlesnake goes down through the U.S. and into northern Mexico. So it's a tri-national snake. And so we do have to be cautious around them, but at the same time, they're so important ecologically, and they used to be persecuted. Overall, Canadians are fairly tolerant compared to our neighbors to the south, but it's still a bit of an uphill battle for them because they have such a slow reproductive rate and the roads are so hard on them as well.
2: I'm getting little snake kisses. This is so sweet.
1: Great way to start the day.
2: Yeah, for sure. For someone who encounters a snake in the wild, Sherry, what is the safest and smartest thing to do?
1: So don't go and grab it if you're in rattlesnake country, just in case. But always observe from a safe distance, which is usually, 10 feet away. You're in a zone where you're not pressuring the snake or stressing it out, but you're still close enough to grab some awesome photos. And usually that's enough distance where the snake is going to go to its natural behavior as well. So you have an opportunity to make some legit observations and not being influenced by your human activity.
2: And is there a way that someone can tell the difference between a harmless snake and one that they should give a little bit of extra space to?
1: There's a few ways. One is just knowing where they occur. The rattle on a rattlesnake is very fragile, so they do frequently erode or break. So that's not always the most reliable way. So you really look for a variety of cues. But if you're unsure, again, you follow the sort of 10-foot rule and you're going to be just fine.
2: And why do you think people should care about prairie snakes?
1: Well, they do a lot of good for us. We do, if we're following the cruise ship story, hantavirus isn't an especially fun thing to have around. So they do control deer mouse populations and they carry hantavirus. But I think more precisely, I don't think that any critter that occurs naturally needs to earn its place here. I think that we have a duty to accommodate because we are the new ones around, and I don't think they need to justify their existence. We just need to help them survive.
2: And how is the prairie snake population doing right now?
1: The prairie rattlesnake population is sensitive, but still can be found in numbers where they do occur. Where we are getting into perhaps some issues is that because they only reproduce every second, third, or even every fourth year, and then when they do, they have an average of about five young. They just may not be able to replenish their numbers, particularly in areas that have more road development. They are not road savvy. So that's sort of the biggest threat. But I think just increasing awareness. We're just entering migration season right now. So keeping your eyes on the road. You don't usually spot them if you're a horizon scanner, which we all are by necessity. But if you can incorporate just a closer field of vision in front of your vehicle, you will be able to spot those snakes and hopefully avoid them and let them carry on.
2: Carl's trying to escape from you right now.
1: Sure. Do you want me to grab him?
2: Oh, there we go.
1: Oh, just you got him. Good job.
2: This is amazing. Sherry, a lot of people, I think, are afraid of creepy crawlies, critters. I think this is such a delight. But how did you become fond of them?
1: It really started with my youngest son, and it started with spiders. He became pretty obsessed with spiders thanks to a very popular Spider-Man movie, but he was essentially legally blind at the time. So any of the spiders that I could find around the house in Winnipeg were too small for him to be able to see. So one day I went to get dog food, and I came home with a tarantula. And it was shortly after that I realized we actually had black widows in Canada, and then I realized we had rattlesnakes. And then I took my first trip to Southwest Saskatchewan, which is where I saw my very first prairie rattlesnake, and I fell in love. And then within a year, I had moved me and the kids out west to be closer to the rattlesnakes. So,
3: Sherry Monk is the founder of Snakes on a Plane. Thanks so much to Candace Lipsky, host of Saskatoon Morning.

0: When the temperatures warm up and the sun can burn your skin, the Mole-mobile swings into action. It's a pop-up clinic that screens people for skin cancer. And this spring and summer, it is making 130 stops right across the country. The first stop was last week in the Ottawa area. Ottawa Morning's Hallie Cottenham got a tour with dermatologist Dr. Mark Kirchhoff.
1: So why don't we come on into the Mole-mobile? Yes, this is a trailer RV. It's been converted. Right now we have two examination rooms that we use on a regular basis. People can sit there or lie down depending on what makes them most comfortable. We have gowns so they can change into gowns. And then we do our examination and we provide either full body exams or spot checks.
2: I saw there are people already lined up.
1: Yes. Oh, it's very high demand. Ottawa has always been a place of high demand. Somebody started lining up at 6:15 in the morning.
2: What does that tell you?
1: Well, it tells me, and I know this already, there's a high demand for dermatology care. We know that we need more dermatologists in Canada. There's not enough service, and certainly we're advocating for more dermatologists to be trained in Canada.
2: Who is this supposed to help? Who is this aimed at?
1: So obviously, it's supposed to raise awareness about the need for skin cancer screening, but also providing a service to the people who don't have a dermatologist, don't have a family doctor, who may need a spot check and who are very concerned and have no way of accessing the healthcare system. Other people had a family doctor, but didn't know that they could be referred to a dermatologist, or there was a long wait time, or they were concerned. So there's a variety of different reasons why people come and see us.
2: So who is staffing the Mole-mobile?
1: So we have dermatologists across the country who are volunteering their time to help out, do some skin checks, raise awareness.
2: Will people get a diagnosis today?
1: Yes, they will get a diagnosis. There'll be a dermatologist who will provide them with a diagnosis or a suspicion of a diagnosis on a lesion. They will get a digital copy of the dermatologist report. And then based on that, we will advise either following up with their family doctor if they have one, or we also have a service where we will connect you to a family doctor directly and then get you into the healthcare system, because that's really the barrier for a lot of people.
2: So you don't have microscopes here? You don't have the... or do you?
1: We do. We do. This is an example of a dermatoscope. So you can see it's pretty simplistic. There are a couple of different lights here, different colors. We can toggle between some of those different lights. It actually allows to see below the skin surface.
2: So you don't have to cut anything off here?
1: No surgery being done here today. No, just using these special tools, techniques. We obviously have criteria that we've learned. You know, we've gone to school for a long period of time. And then based on those criteria, we can tell people, is this a potential skin cancer or not, with a high degree of certainty.
2: So you have had to tell people this news. In the Mole-mobile, you have conveyed this.
1: Absolutely, yes. We have had some very serious diagnoses that have been made in the Mole-mobile. There's obviously different types of skin cancer. There's melanoma, there's squamous cell carcinoma, there's basal cell carcinoma, and there's precancerous lesions called actinic keratosis. So there's a whole breadth of different types of lesions, melanoma being, of course, the most serious one.
2: How do people react when you tell them this?
1: Usually relief, because they have an answer. A lot of people are anxious because they don't know. They say, oh, this has been bleeding, this has been growing, I really am concerned. And so getting an answer is sometimes a great relief to them. Now they actually have a step and a path forward.
2: That's really interesting, because I thought you were going to say they're upset.
1: Sometimes, obviously, but people are here to get an answer. They want that confirmation, or they want to be told that, don't worry, everything is totally normal. So I usually find it is a sense of relief. Obviously, getting a diagnosis of cancer when you don't expect it is something that can be very traumatic to people. I've had situations where a person has come in for one spot, and then we've seen another spot and said, actually, that's not the dangerous one, it's the one over here. And then they become a bit more concerned, a bit more shocked, because then they weren't prepared for that. And when you're not prepared for that kind of news, then it can be a bit more jarring.
2: Do you think the Mole-mobile has saved lives?
1: I do. Absolutely, yeah. We've had examples of situations where people have had very large melanomas that if they would have let continue to grow, it could have reduced their life expectancy. So it certainly is.
2: Is this the solution?
1: I don't think it is the best solution or a permanent solution, but certainly we are trying our best. The healthcare system we know in Canada is under a lot of stress, and we are advocating for a variety of different things. One is obviously to have more dermatologists, train more dermatologists, so that people can actually get care from a dermatologist in an office. Having dermatology care provided in this mobile venue is not ideal. We can't do a biopsy, we can't do surgery here, so there's limitations to what we can do. So it's really best if we have enough dermatologists for every Canadian.
2: How many years to train to become a dermatologist?
1: Oh, that's a long thing. So after high school, then you do an undergrad degree, 4 years. Then you go to medical school, another 4 years. Then you have to do a residency, which is 5 years. Then you might do a fellowship, 1 or 2 years, and then you can be a dermatologist. So it's anywhere between 13 and 16 years.
2: Yikes. Okay. When I pulled up this morning and saw the lineup of people, I thought, as much a service as this is, it does really underline the problem.
1: Correct. We obviously want better. This is symptomatic of that. That's why we're going to Parliament Hill. We are going to be talking to politicians and hopefully advocating for better dermatology care for all Canadians.
2: I wouldn't wish this on anybody, but if you're talking to politicians on Parliament Hill and you spot something on someone's head or what have you.
1: Yes.
2: What will you do?
1: Well, we are physicians, and I think we are beholden to providing a service to everybody, no matter what their political stripes are.
2: Thank you very much for your time.
1: All right. Thank you very much.
2: Good luck today.
1: No, thank you.
3: Welcome to the Momobile. Thank you for coming out. First day here at Walmart.
2: And why are you here today, Brigitte?
4: I've got a few things I wanted to show on my arm and my leg. I've been on a waiting list for a dermatologist for over 2 years, and I haven't had a call back yet. So when I saw this, I'm like, I'm coming here.
2: How early did you get here this morning?
4: 6:15. Yes, I saw pictures of big lineups last year, so I'm like, no, I'm going to be seen, so I got here early. Either way, it's going to be a relief, you know, like you want to know what's going on, so yeah. It's scary. It's scary the way that, you know, you have to wait for so long just to get seen and see and have an answer for something. It's scary.
5: Hello.
6: How are you doing?
5: Very good, and you?
6: Excellent. Why don't you have a seat over there? I'm Dr. Kirchhoff, dermatologist.
5: Hi, nice to meet you.
6: Nice to meet you. And do you have a family doctor?
5: No.
6: So I have this special little tool here.
5: Okay.
6: So you show me the spots and I'll make some diagnoses.
5: On my arms here.
6: Mm-hmm. How long have you had these?
4: They're growing. They've grown a lot this year, but about 2 years.
6: Okay. Excellent. So I have good news. These are aging or wisdom spots, depending on what
4: I
6: you
4: love
6: would
4: that.
6: Like.
4: I love that. Okay. So, but on my leg.
6: Yes.
4: This one here.
6: Excellent. That is the same thing.
4: That's the same thing. Okay, and this one too.
6: Wisdom spot. Which other one?
4: That one too.
6: All right. We'll take a look just to make sure. Yes, that one too.
4: Oh my God! I love you.
6: Very good. Do you have any questions?
1: So if you see anything that is itching, bleeding, painful, growing rapidly, color's a bit different, you know how these are very uniform in color?
5: Exactly.
1: If they look weird, then by all means, you should get checked out by a doctor.
4: Thank you so much. Questions? No, I am very happy. Right, okay. Yes, thank you so much.
6: Yes,
4: bye-bye.
2: Congratulations.
4: Thank you. Oh my God, I'm so happy. All old aging things, and I'm happy about that. I can age beautifully now.
2: They called them wisdom spots.
4: Oh yeah, that's even better. Oh, soulagée. Je mets de la crème solaire à star.
2: Merci beaucoup. Thank you so much.
4: Bonne journée.
0: That was Brigitte Morin of Gatineau getting the all clear and vowing to use sunscreen. Thanks so much to Hallie Cottenham of Ottawa Morning. And that is our show for this week. We visited Sudbury, Ottawa twice, Halifax, Victoria, and Saskatoon. If you'd like to be in touch, feel free to drop us a note at tsfh@cbc.ca. You can listen back to the show anytime at The Story From Here on CBC Listen. Today's show and all of our previous episodes are posted there. Let's go out with the song that we heard about in the drum machine story earlier on the show today. This is the German group Trio with Da Da Da. The Story From Here is produced by Ann Penman. I'm Gloria Makarenko in Vancouver. Thanks so much for listening.

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2: I'm Nicola McLeod. Coming up on Main Street, Katarina McCourt teaches art, specifically classical realism, to about 70 students here on Prince Edward Island. She's doing all that while also completing a master's in the birthplace of that style. Katarina stops by the studio to talk classical realism and an upcoming exhibit open to the public.
3: From CBC News, The World This Hour, I'm Kaz Boivin. Prime Minister Mark Carney has unveiled an ambitious plan to supercharge Canada's electricity generation. It comes one day before Carney is expected to announce an agreement with Alberta to advance a new oil pipeline. Kate McKenna has the details.
4: We will double our grid. That's the headline.
5: Prime Minister Mark Carney says increasing the capacity of Canada's electricity grid by 2050 is key to affordability, competitiveness, and eventually achieving net zero greenhouse gas emissions.
4: As our industries expand, our economy grows, AI accelerates, electricity demand in Canada is expected to double by 2050.
5: He made the announcement one day before he's expected to fly to Alberta to join Premier Danielle Smith to announce they've reached an agreement on industrial carbon pricing with the goal of building a pipeline carrying crude to the Pacific Ocean. Sources say they've reached an agreement to set a price of $130 per ton by 2040, a much less ambitious goal than the one set by the previous federal government. Kate McKenna, CBC News, Ottawa.
3: Honda has confirmed it is suspending plans to boost electric vehicle manufacturing at its Alliston, Ontario plant indefinitely. The $15 billion expansion would have created 1,000 jobs. The automaker is blaming evolving business conditions and shifting customer demand. Honda says existing operations at that plant will not be affected. Public Health Canada says 9 people remain in isolation after potential exposure to the hantavirus, but none are showing any symptoms of infection. And one person's close contact status was reassessed. They no longer need to isolate. Chief Public Health Officer Dr. Joss Raymer says a further 26 people are being contacted. Those individuals shared flights with someone with hantavirus but did not come into contact with them.
6: Local public health is working to get in contact with all of those individuals to ensure that they are aware that they were on that flight, that they have information about what symptoms they need to be watching for.
3: Raymer says this group is deemed low risk and will be monitored by local health authorities as a precaution. And meanwhile, the U.S. Centers for Disease Control says there are currently no hantavirus cases in the United States, but 41 people across the U.S. are being monitored for symptoms. Tens of thousands of Israeli nationalists came together to mark Jerusalem Day. The annual march has often led to violent confrontations between participants and Palestinians who live in the old city. Cameron McIntosh has the story from Jerusalem.
7: Outside Jerusalem's old city, thousands of teenage boys and young nationalist men singing and waving Israeli flags. Inside, tense scenes as crowds swarmed Arab residents, along with Jewish and Arab peace activists looking to protect them. They were removed by police. Ori Sharam is with the peace group Stand Together.
8: Who is the police actually protecting? They're protecting the settlers, they're protecting the extreme right.
7: Lieutenant Dean Elsden with the Israel police says if people were removed, it was for their own protection.
9: We defend all of our citizens the same way we defend any of the other ones.
7: Meanwhile, this week, many Palestinians are solemnly marking the Nakba, when hundreds of thousands were displaced during the 1948 war and Israel's creation, in sharp contrast to the celebrations at the old city. Cameron McIntosh, CBC News, in occupied East Jerusalem.
3: This year's FIFA World Cup is obviously a big moment for soccer fans, but the event will also feature some superstars from the music world.
10: Here in this place, you belong.
3: That is Shakira's official World Cup song called Die Die, which also features Nigerian musician Burna Boy. The Colombian singer will be performing at the first ever halftime show at the World Cup final. She will headline the event alongside the Queen of Pop, Madonna, as well as K-pop powerhouse group BTS, which reunited earlier this year. The World Cup final kicks off on July 19th in New Jersey. That is your World This Hour. For news anytime, visit our website, cbcnews.ca. 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
2: Good afternoon. I'm Nicola McLeod. Jenna Legg is at the news desk and Lee Rosevere is on the controls. Welcome to Main Street for Thursday, May 14th. Up on the show today, singing is an action that requires people to be present in their bodies. It can create a sense of community and calm your nervous system. That's why the Confederation Center is helping people that's what they're helping people achieve through a new choral workshop series. We'll talk to the director in about 5 minutes. And scientists are seeing an overall trend of warming waters in the Gulf of St. Lawrence. But what does this mean for the sea creatures that are found there? We'll hear from a research scientist who will tell us more. And Katarina McCourt teaches art, classical realism specifically, to about 70 students here on PEI. She's doing all of that while completing a master's in the birthplace of that style. Katarina stops by the studio to talk classical realism and an upcoming exhibit that's open to the public. And finally, sunny days like today make us think of spring, and nothing says spring like a tulip. But those flowers are grown as part of an agricultural operation here on PEI. We'll chat with the people at Belfast Tulips about why their fields are the place to trounce around and not in the fields you may see while driving around PEI. All that ahead on Main Street.

0: Well, the sun is shining here in Charlottetown. I hope it is shining wherever you are in Prince Edward Island. Across the province, the conditions are mostly cloudy. The warm spot is Maple Plains, where it is 20 degrees. Shout out Maple Plains. The cool spot is North Cape, where it is about 11. We will get more on what's to come in the weather from Jay Scotland in a moment. But first, Jenna is here with a look at the 4:30 news. Hi, Jenna.
1: Hi, Nicola. A Charlottetown area man is facing multiple charges, including theft, failing to attend court, and weapons possession after being arrested in Summerside. Kent Street between Great George Street and Prince Street will be closed to all traffic starting tomorrow for Street Feast. And Charlottetown police say they're still looking for a Hillsborough Hospital patient who went missing last week. I'll have more on those stories in my next newscast.
0: Thank you so much, Jenna. We'll see you back here in about 23 minutes' time here on Main Street. Jay Scotland, I wore a sweater today. That was a mistake. It's nice out.
2: Yeah.
0: I'm constantly surprised by the weather being...
2: Warm. I know. We talk about it every day, too. And then you're surprised.
0: I know.
2: Maybe if I send you an email every day.
0: Yeah, every schedule, send me an email for
2: at like maybe 25 minutes after 4.
0: Yeah.
2: I'll send you. Yeah. And you know what? I'll loop the whole...
0: Yeah. You know that's what? If anyone wants to get on Jay's mailing list with recommendations about what you should be wearing out today, it sounds like he's volunteering. Email us now.
2: I mean, I can just tell them the weather now and on Compass tonight, so I can save them from having to. Because I'll spam anyone who sends me their email address. I'm spamming it too. But I always get. It's always funny when I walk in the newsroom and it's like, whoa, I didn't know it was going to rain today, and I'm like, well,
0: I did say it.
2: I did send you an email.
0: I know. I know, Jay. Mm-hmm. I know, but I think it's chilly in the morning. I'm leaving the house. I live off the water. I'm like, oh, better put on a nice sweater. Then I get here and I'm like, who the heck told me to wear this sweater?
2: Yeah.
0: It's my own fault. It's okay.
2: That's a button down, though. You can totally go, you know, sans sweater.
0: I'm wearing, for listeners on radio, as you all are, I'm wearing a very chic cardigan.
2: It is a cardigan. I love, and I'm a Cardi fan.
0: Thank you, Jay.
2: Yeah, I'm a Cardi fan. Not going to lie. I love a good cardigan. It's going to be much cooler tomorrow. I would say sweater weather, but likely going to need a good rain jacket tomorrow. We'll be pretty windy, maybe a bit too windy for an umbrella. But we do have some uncertainty still with this system. So I'm a little, I've low confidence in my rainfall outlook. And I just say that to be fully transparent. The intensity of the system plus the exact path that it takes as it passes east of the Maritimes. Some of the forecast models are bringing it a little further west and a little stronger, others a bit weaker and kind of having it move maybe heavier rain for Cape Breton, parts of southwestern Newfoundland, and we just kind of get skimmed by it. But I will say anywhere from 5 to over 15 millimeters for western areas, 15 to 30 millimeters for central and eastern areas, I think is a good expectation. And local amounts of 40 millimeters or higher, I can't rule it out just on how the system tracks. That's most likely to occur over eastern PEI, though. Timeline will be overnight tonight. The showers will arrive. We'll see that rain, showers to periods of rain, which may be heavy at times, most likely for central and eastern areas through the day on your Friday, and then easing to lighter showers Friday night, tapering off early Saturday, and then the sky does clear. So Saturday looks pretty nice. Sunday looks pretty nice. Like actually fairly sunny with just a slight shower chance on Sunday. Warm both Saturday and Sunday. A little cooler for Monday, but not bad in a very sunny forecast. So it's a pretty nice long weekend forecast. We just have to get through that wet weather tomorrow. So the clouds will increase this evening. The showers, then periods of rain will arrive overnight into early Friday morning. Temperatures will stay between 5 and 8 degrees tonight. We'll see an east to northeasterly wind sustained at 20, gusting to 40 kilometers per hour, but really picking up into the morning hours tomorrow. Tomorrow, periods of rain, heaviest for eastern areas. 5 to 9 degree will be the range of temperatures. So kind of a holding pattern, just because the wind switches from the, a nice southerly wind today to more of a northeast to northerly wind tomorrow. And it will be very blustery, a sustained 30 to 40, gusting to 50 to over 60 kilometers per hour. Gusts near 70K, not out of the question. So expect, even if it's not heavy rain, even if it tracks a little further east, we could still be looking at driving rain just with that strong wind. So very windy, very wet for maybe eastern areas tomorrow. But don't worry, the showers do end into very early morning on Saturday. And then we're back to sunny and mild conditions with just a slight shower chance over the weekend. So looking pretty nice for Victoria Day long weekend.
0: I cannot wait. Jay Scotland, we will talk to you again next hour.
2: You got it.
0: Thanks so much, Jay Scotland, our CBC meteorologist, live here in the Main Street studio.

0: That's some of the Feel Out Loud rendition of What I Wouldn't Do / North Star Calling. It's one of the songs in a 6-week choral workshop put on by the Confederation Center of the Arts. It's called Healing Through Harmony. The focus is on participating and connecting rather than perfecting any particular performance. The workshop is full and already underway, but the center's director of choral music, Nick McDonald, says it's something they might consider doing again because it's been so popular. He stopped by the studio this morning. Nick, good afternoon. Thanks for being here.
1: Thank you for having me. It's great to be here.
0: Tell me why you wanted to do this choral workshop series with a focus on healing specifically.
1: Well, this is a project that's been in the process for a long time. This has always been very close to my heart and my life, having personally been really connected with music. You know, I think a lot of us get that initial moment of falling in love with an art form or whatever they do, and it feels very powerful. So I come to it very honestly, and what I've realized and what I'm looking at as sort of the themes behind this is my goal was to sort of help people in general. Music helps us to be more embodied. So the themes I'm sort of going by are like embodiment, empowerment, and interconnection. I've found that in this time, especially in history where we are spending a lot of time looking at screens and phones and all that, we've started to really lose that opportunity to connect with our bodies and with each other in a physical way, in an analog way, I guess. So that was part of my goal was to, we do a lot in the workshop, we do a lot of movement combined with sound, and we deal a lot with the body as the instrument and things like that. So the embodiment piece was really important. And I also find that when we are embodied, when we are feeling resilient emotionally and our nervous systems are regulated and able to handle challenges, we're able to face oppressive characteristics of our world or injustices that we encounter, speak up for each other. And that leads to the interconnection piece, which is about interrelatedness and how we're all part of a community. I've always been amazed at the way choirs in particular are such a microcosm of how we can be there for each other in community, where we're aiming for unity. We're aiming to unify on something, but we're not trying to be uniform, and not everyone is the same. So I'm a big advocate that everyone has their own voice and everyone's coming into it with their own, you know, from their own place, and they have what they have to offer. And I would just say that what I've seen through doing this and what I've heard, and for years I've heard that, you know, for example, the story of like when you're in school choir or the church choir as a kid and the choral director kind of takes you aside and it's like, well, maybe you should actually just like mouth the words, because, and then you're like, oh, great, now I can't sing, right? I've heard so many stories like that, and I've heard that in this workshop as well. And my goal is, yes, music is a skill and there are different levels that you can participate in, but I don't want to let that kind of give up what I believe is our birthright to sing and to make music and to make art. And I found so many people, they say, I'm not a good singer, or I'm not able. I like to sing, I guess, but I'm not like good at it. I think it's important, no matter, it's not a matter of whether you're good at it. It's about expressing yourself and feeling like you have a voice, both physically and emotionally, spiritually, all those different ways. So that's kind of how I'm approaching it from a lot of different angles.
0: When you talk about embodiment, for people who have maybe never been vocalists or they've not been singers, can you explain why being present in your body is an important part of singing, even at this beginner amateur level we're talking about here?
1: Certainly, that's really important. So what I do in the workshops is I treat it sort of like a choral rehearsal mixed with kind of a sing-along, song-leading kind of situation. So we always do start with warm-ups, or what I call voice builders. So every time we get together, we get to know our bodies and our voices a little better, and we sort of improve our skills, but also just become aware. And I would say that the embodiment piece is super important at any skill level, because what we're doing is sort of the somatic awareness of your instrument, and whether you're speaking or moving or singing, it all connects with grounding yourself in the moment and being present. And a lot of the emotional challenges we come across or we come to or that come up for us, they show up in our bodies and they become sensations or things. And so becoming aware of that and then adding the movements that we do lots of, you know, the stretches and the movements that you usually see at the beginning of choral rehearsals, and also combining sound with that and phonation And the breath is super important. And the breath will also connect with all of the nervous system work that I've been really involved in various parts of my life and career. But it has to do with sending that signal to your nervous system that you are safe. And it needs to be a comfortable environment in which to do that. So when you do that, when you breathe, when you make sound, when you move, it sends a signal to yourself. And then when you're doing that with other people, it can be really challenging to do that. And my goal is to make a safe space to do that so that we can be able to hold each other in that, which is a tall order when you know, most of the people we haven't met each other before. So try to be really gentle and kind of ease into that. But just the fact that you're breathing together as a group can be healing in itself.
0: What are you hearing from the participants so far?
1: I've heard people just saying afterwards, like kind of shake it off. And they're like, oh, that just felt really good to do that, you know. And from the choir, you know, I run the choirs at the Confederation Center as well. And afterwards, and I've heard a lot of people say throughout that they just feel better afterwards, you know, and they feel like they're more able to be present in their bodies. They feel like there's been movement, and not just of breath and sound, but of emotion. And then singing together is a shared experience that is very vulnerable. Like, I'm not going to lie, it's very very personal. I think that's why a lot of people will be like, I don't know if I want to sing with other people. And I should mention, we're doing music that's very accessible. I like to say simple and exciting. Like, simple, like, doesn't have to be complex to be really amazing and beautiful and impactful. And we're doing a focus on music from PEI, Maritime Canadian artists as well. So, and I've got the guitar there, and it's sort of like a nice sing-along environment for a lot of it. We do rounds and traditional songs too.
0: So even if people have never been part of a formalized choir, they probably have been at some sort of campfire kitchen party scenario where maybe people are singing along and it feels a little more familiar.
1: Yeah, exactly. You know, it's kind of a hybrid of that choral and sing-along kind of campfire situation, or a kitchen party, since it's very much... you know, come and sing a song. If you feel like, you know, I'm singing a lot of the time, I sort of, in a regular choral rehearsal, I try not to sing for them, like they're the choir. But in this situation, it's kind of like we're all singing together. We do incorporate harmonies. A lot of the stuff we're doing in unison, all singing at the same time, the same notes. But, you know, there are songs with choruses where we put a harmony on there and I sort of teach it, and then we just do it kind of performing for ourselves and being in the moment together. And it's really been wonderful. There have been some, you know, that magic moment at the end of a song where in a performance, the song ends, there's that moment of the audience is like, is it over? And then they start clapping or something. And there's been a lot of spontaneous, the singers all clapping for themselves. We're all just like, we're in that moment. Or one of my favorites was last week. There was a moment at the end of one of the songs we did where the final chord was just like extra crisp and clear. And you heard those like sighs from the singers, like, oh, you know, and then everyone sort of applauded spontaneously. So that's, we're supporting each other and celebrating just the fact that we're making music for ourselves and each other. And it's been really beautiful to see and hear.
0: What is your hope for your participants in this workshop? If they finish the 6 weeks, where do you hope they go from there?
1: Well, what I really hope, first of all, is that they feel like they know their voice and their instrument a little bit better. That they feel, my sincere hope is that they feel like it's accessible to them. They'll come away from it being a little more, like I said, empowered to explore that. And whether that means just singing in your own life, singing in the car, in the shower, as you're cleaning your house, whatever, while you're working, while you're doing whatever, you know, or taking it farther, you know. So I should mention, you know, registration is opening next week for the full choir program. So we have the youth chorus from ages 8 and up, 8 to 18, and then the adult choir from 18 plus. So I've had a few people in the workshop asking, like, are you accepting new singers for the choir? I'm like, absolutely. So we are looking to add to those ranks. So if people want to take it farther, we do a little more like rehearsal style where we're working on slightly more challenging music and there's a little bit more of a commitment involved and there's performances. But my goal was for this to be a chance for people to do it without the pressure of a performance for the public. But if they want to take it farther than that, then that's what I hope that they'll do. I hope they'll find that kind of opens pathways for them forward with more singing for them.
0: Thank you so much for being here and telling us about it.
1: You're very welcome. Thank you very much for having me.
0: I think we're going to go out on a piece of music now. Why don't you pick something that you're working on in the workshop?
1: Sure. Well, the first thing, I was actually thinking about this, and some of my favorite moments so far have come from Dave Gunning's These Hands, which has been a favorite of mine for years, which is all about what can we each do to empower ourselves and each other to make a difference in the world. So that's one that I think would be really wonderful.

0: That's These Hands from Dave Gunning. One of the pieces being worked on in that six-week choral series the Confederation Center is putting on. The workshop is full, but director Nick McDonald said they might do it again, so keep an eye out for that. And thanks to Nick for being here today. We've got 4 minutes to go before the news at 4:30.
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5: This is John Cameron with the Morrell Knights of Columbus. 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
6: Hi, it's the Deuce with Island Pro Wrestling. We've got another big event this weekend. We're going to be in Cornwall at the ATM Center for Game On, the Island Rumble. And like always, we're going to be supporting our friends at the PEI Humane Society. The biggest match of the year, a 25-man over-the-top rope rumble match, is our part of our double main event. We also have the IPW Now World Heavyweight Championship, as the title has been defended south of the border by new champion Auguste Artois. That's our double main event. We've also got the home of women's wrestling for Prince Edward Island, where you can get in, get some extra bonus matches. You know, it's going to be a great time. Again, always trying to support our friends at the PEI Humane Society. So we accept donations for them. And we also have a 50-50 draw where all the proceeds go to the shelter. And we have some show-specific memorabilia available for sale at our merch table where all the money goes to the

0: It's 19 degrees in Charlottetown and 15 degrees in East Point. Good afternoon, I'm Jenna Legg. Starting today, the PEI government is doing an independent review of the Island Regulatory and Appeals Commission. The review will look at IRAC's leadership structure and its transparency. It will also look at the commission's role and responsibilities around appeals, land protection, and energy regulation. Premier Rob Lance says the province wants islanders to have confidence in IRAC.
1: We're looking forward to the recommendations. I think that this is an institution that needs to look at opportunities to improve its operations, to modernize itself, look at the legislative framework and the structures that underpin this organization and make sure it's serving islanders as best it can well into the future.
0: Government has chosen Rory Francis as commissioner to lead the review. He's a former deputy minister and CEO of the PEI Bio Alliance. There will be public consultation, and the province says it expects the review to end with a final report and recommendations by November. Charlottetown police say they're still looking for a Hillsborough Hospital patient who disappeared last week, and it's not the first time he's gone missing from the psychiatric facility. Devin Goodsell reports.
2: Police say 52-year-old Robert Kelly was last seen on May 6th in Cornwall. He was on escorted leave when he, quote, left the area unnoticed by hospital staff. Detective Sergeant Darren McDougall is with the Charlottetown Police Service. He says it's the second time Kelly has disappeared.
3: In their care, I would expect that they would be diligent to ensure that he doesn't go AWOL. Speaking specifically to what happened in Cornwall when he did, I can't. The people responsible for him perhaps could speak to that.
2: Police say Kelly was admitted to Hillsborough Hospital after being found not criminally responsible for an offense. Last year, a coroner's inquest recommended patients who are a flight risk be denied passes to leave until they're assessed. We've asked Health PEI whether Kelly was deemed a flight risk and whether some of the recommendations from that inquest have been implemented. We've also asked how Kelly was able to walk away and if there are any plans to conduct a review. In an email, Health PEI said it couldn't comment on the specific circumstances. Devin Goodsell, CBC News, Charlottetown.
0: Kent Street between Great George Street and Prince Street will be closed to all traffic, and parking restrictions will be in place starting tomorrow at 4 a.m. until noon on Sunday. Motorists are asked to find alternate routes and to reduce speed when traveling in areas with increased people. The closure is to accommodate Street Feast, a two-day block party featuring food and music. Scientists are continuing to see a trend in increasing temperatures in the Gulf of St. Lawrence. That could be good news for lobsters, which like warmer waters, but could harm cold water species like snow crab in the long run. Daniel Small is a research scientist with DFO studying the impact of water temperature changes on different species. He says there is some recent relief in warming temperatures this year, but it may not make a huge difference overall.
4: A lot of the species we're talking about, lobsters, snow crab, sea bass, northern shrimp, they're long-lived species. The lobsters, it can take 7 years to reach maturity. Snow crab, a male, takes up to 10 years to reach maturity. So it's even though it's nice to see some relaxing of the pressures that they're under in some places in the Gulf of St. Lawrence at the moment, it's still a multi-year thing. And these animals, you know, they have a long life cycle, so they're going to be impacted a long time over that life cycle.
0: Small also says the changes in water conditions are a global trend, but it is important to continue research on a local level. And finally, Island hockey fans are in for a big night in Summerside tomorrow as the 2026 Centennial Cup continues. The Summerside Western Capitals will hit the ice against the Truro Bearcats at Credit Union Place. The highly anticipated quarterfinal matchup is set to get underway at 7:30 p.m., with both teams looking to make a statement as the playoff battle heats up. And that's the latest from CBC News. You can follow the latest updates throughout the day on our website at cbc.ca/PEI.
5: Jenna, did you get outside to enjoy the beautiful weather today?
0: I did. I went for a nice long walk on my break.
5: Love that. Are you starting to feel kind of, we've talked about this last time, I think you were on the show, your PEI summer bucket list.
0: Yes.
5: Since you were last here, you had reported to us you wanted to do some things in the water, go to the beach, get to a dairy bar. My question for you today, Jenna Legg, have you been to a dairy bar yet?
0: I went to Cows last weekend.
5: We'll accept
0: that. Does that count?
5: No, it's not. Cows does not fall into the dairy bar category,
0: right.
5: But we will ensure we get you to a dairy bar soon. It's a quintessential island experience that you have to have.
0: Yes,
5: okay, great. I'm going to put that on my list personally. Get Jenna to a dairy bar.
0: Yes.
5: Thank you so much, Jenna. We'll talk to you just after 5 o'clock. Jenna will be back with news headlines at that time. Taking a look at your weather forecast now for Prince Edward Island. Currently here on a PEI.

0: High temperatures are between 11 degrees, that's the cool spot in North Cape, and 20 degrees is the high in Maple Plains. Winds are mostly from the south-southeast, and they're gusting anywhere from really 15 to 42 kilometers an hour, those higher gusts off the St. Peter's Bay, where we are seeing those. But taking a look at the rest of the forecast, tonight, partly cloudy, and then becoming cloudy after midnight before periods of rain. Wind will be from the southeast at 30 kilometers an hour, gusting to 50 with a low of 6. And then on Friday, periods of rain, amounts between 10 to 20 millimeters, and the winds will be northeast 40 kilometers an hour, gusting to 70. Temperatures should be steady on Friday near 6 degrees, so not as warm as they were today. Overnight on Friday, we will see those periods of rain continue. Again, we could see a further 10 to 20 millimeters, depending on where you're at in the province. Winds will be from the north at 40, gusting to 70, and temperatures steady near 5 degrees. Then for Saturday, those warm temperatures are back up, a mix of sun and cloud, high of 19. Overnight Saturday, cloudy periods and a low of 11. Then for Sunday, sunny with a high of 21. Overnight, clear with a low of 6. On Monday, sunny with a high of 15. Temperatures drop to about 6 degrees overnight and clouds on Monday evening. For Tuesday, a mix of sun and cloud with a high of 14. And then overnight, we can expect cloudy periods with a 30% chance of showers and a low of 8 degrees. 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We are Main Street, PEI, at cbc.ca. You can always also call our talkback line. That's 1-800-680-1898. And speaking of the CBC Listen app, a reminder that we do put segments of the show on there every day. If you missed our very funny interview with Arthur Simeon yesterday, that is now up online on the CBC Listen app. We are still looking for the groom in that wedding. If you don't know what I'm talking about, you should head to the CBC Listen app and check that out. We are at 37 minutes past the hour, but 23 minutes left with you in this half an hour of Main Street. Now, Katarina McCourt has been teaching art for about 12 years. That's also around the same time she moved to Prince Edward Island. She's currently finishing up a master's degree in studio art from the Florence Academy of Art in Italy, while also teaching art lessons to people here on the island, ranging from children to adults. Her students' work will be on display at the Guild next week, and Katarina stopped by the studio to tell me a bit more about it and what classical realism is. Good afternoon, Katarina. Thanks for being here.
1: Thank you so much for having me here.
0: What is it you love about being an art teacher?
1: I really love to see my students' confidence grow as they learn all the skills. Yeah, when I was a child, I was always drawn to visual arts, and I had a really fantastic teacher myself. My teacher, he was always a really fun guy, and he just made learning really enjoyable, and I always had a passion for arts as a child too, so he just kind of brought out the passion even further in me, and I learned a lot of techniques. And I think when you have a really solid foundation, if you have a good teacher to introduce that to you in a really calm manner, I think you can learn a lot. And then over time, with your own practice, of course, you become better, and I think that gives you confidence, and yeah.
0: And your students will have this exhibit upcoming. Why did you want to put their work out there into the world for people to see?
1: Their work is really beautiful. They worked really hard, and I think that they deserve to showcase their work and to have an exhibition so the public can see and their friends and family. It's something nice to work towards, something to look forward to.
0: Where has your work been exhibited?
1: So I haven't really exhibited too much of my own artworks. I've been mostly teaching, and actually since we moved to PEI, I was a student. I took a degree in history. I did showcase some of my works in the previous exhibition, and also since I'm originally from Toronto, when I was in Toronto and I went to an arts high school, we had some exhibitions there, and I went to OCAD for a year and a half, Ontario College of Art and Design. And I also got to showcase my work in the student exhibitions.
0: Do you remember the first time you walked into a gallery space and saw one of your pieces there?
1: Yes. Actually, if I go back really far in time, my own art teacher also had an exhibition for students as well back 2005, actually. And I felt really encouraged and kind of a little bit proud that my art is on the wall, and yeah, it was a good experience. So I'm happy that my students are able to look forward to that as well.
0: You are currently doing a master's in Tuscany. I'm sure that's been an incredible opportunity. Tell me a bit about how you first got connected with that program.
1: So yes, I'm enrolled at the Florence Academy of Art, and I visited Italy back in 2023 for an art workshop, and I learned a lot, and I went with my friend, and this school teaches classical realism, so a 19th century academic art approach. It's very niche, but it was fantastic. I'm really into that type of art, and I decided after hearing about their master's program to enroll in that because I thought that would enhance my own personal skills for my art, and also I can draw upon a lot of the curriculum and include it into my own teaching.
0: So your particular genre is classical realism. Of course, people who are hearing this in their homes, in their cars, in their kitchens, you can Google what that is. But can you describe the style for me, for people that maybe it doesn't immediately conjure an image? What is classical realism?
1: Mm-hmm. So classical realism is basically emulated from like 19th century or like classical revival art, you know, like Renaissance art, Mona Lisa, Leonardo da Vinci's works, Michelangelo, those kind of artists from that era and up until the mid 19th century. So they focus on artworks, like the technique is very realistic. Sometimes photorealistic, sometimes not, but with a sense of realism.
0: You sent along some of your work, and when I look at it, like there's a sketch of a face that looks like it could be a photograph, is what you're talking about. Like it is so lifelike that I would believe that it's real.
1: Yes.
0: And to be able to study that particular area in a part of the world where it originated, what does that mean for you?
1: I think it's really special, and it's like I feel like it's part of the lineage or connected to history.
0: Where do you want to go next? What would be the next step for you?
1: I really love what I do. Like I teach at the current time 68 art students weekly, and I would like to, you know, expand a bit more. I also have some artist friends who collaborate with me who have come and taught workshops. So I would say to kind of keep doing what I'm doing, but at the same time, every year my goal is to try to expand my knowledge in order to, yeah, enhance my own art skills. And I do want to take some time so I can work on my own work as well. And
0: do you find you learn from your students, even though
1: yes,
0: they are, like you are more far along in your journey as an artist than they are? Do you still take inspiration from what they do?
1: Oh, definitely. And I think students, they also ask the best questions. And I think also, especially, I become a better teacher.
0: And so if folks want to see the exhibit, it's going to be at the Guild. Tell us when it opens.
1: Yes, the exhibition opens on Wednesday, May 20th, and it lasts until Saturday, May 23rd, and it's open during the gallery hours, the public gallery hours, from 12 to 5 p.m.
0: And this is in the main stage area of the Guild?
1: Yes, that's correct. You just walk up the stairs and all the artwork will be set up on the walls in the stage area. Yep.
0: Katarina, thank you so much for being here. And I hope everyone comes out and you get lots of good eyes on the exhibition.
1: Thank you so much. Thank you for having me.
0: That's Katarina McCourt live in our Charlottetown, or pre-taped, I should say, in our Charlottetown studio from earlier today. You can catch her students' work at the Guild right in the main stage area from Wednesday to Saturday next week.

0: 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Now, one of PEI's credit and debt rating companies has downgraded PEI's economic outlook. Moody's ratings have taken PEI's outlook from stable to negative. In a letter tabled in the House today, the company says the province's most recent budget and fiscal plan highlights, quote, some of the challenges the province is facing, end quote. Here's how official opposition leader Hal Perry opened question period today for the record.
1: But if this government was to put the same effort into being fiscally responsible as they do into political spin, we would be in a lot better shape right now, Mr. Speaker. So Moody's specifically warned that PEI's interest costs will continue rising at this government as this government keeps borrowing to finance deficits, Mr. Speaker. So every additional dollar spent on interest is a dollar that cannot go towards health care, towards housing, towards education, or help an islander struggle with affordability. And this government still refuses to admit the province's financial situation is heading in the wrong direction. Mm-hmm. Question to the Minister of Finance. Has government calculated what a full credit downgrade would cost islanders annually in additional interest payments? Yes or no?
2: Minister of Finance and Affordability.
3: Thank you, Mr. Speaker. What we know right now is that we have not had a downgrade in our rating. We have had a shift in our outlook. And we've had conversations with the bond raters. We know we have challenges before us. And we know what we have to do to correct that. The pressures that have been in the past that we're looking at is new policies. We have new leadership here now. We can change our policies. We can pivot on different things and find some cost savings in those, and we plan to do it. Thank you, Mr. Speaker.
2: Leader of the Opposition.
1: Well, we've only heard from one of, three bond raters so far, and all these institutions that you borrow money from depend on their projections as to what they're going to change interest rates or not, Mr. Speaker. So Moody says the PEI's outlook could only stabilize if the province presents a very clear and credible financial plan with achievable saving targets. So right now, islanders are seeing deficits, delays, more borrowing, and another government committee. Committees are not a financial strategy, and islanders know it. Islanders have seen previous governments balance budgets, reduce debt, and still grow services. And it can be done. Question to the Premier. Beyond creating more committees and revenues, what is this government's actual plan to get PEI's finances under control?
2: Minister of Finance and Affordability.
3: Thank you, Mr. Speaker. Our debt management strategy has set our guardrails, and we're putting money against our debt within that. We're putting money into sink and funds. We have our comprehensive expenditure review, which we were already working on. I had a meeting this morning, literally, on what we're going to do and what things we're going to change to make that happen. And then finally, every management plan that we go through, this year's management plan was so difficult, and we're going to continue that process. We know what we have to do. We know there's a challenge before us, and we're ready to take that on. Thank you, Mr. Speaker.
2: Leader of the Opposition.
1: Thank you very much, Mr. Speaker. But the only thing sinking is this province's finances, Mr. Speaker. So Moody's also warned that PEI's large and persistent deficits reduce the province's ability to respond if economic conditions worsen. Islanders are already dealing with affordability pressures and economic uncertainty, and they need confidence that government can respond if another major challenge hits this province. Question to the Premier. If PEI faced another major economic shock tomorrow, how can islanders trust this government still has the financial capacity to respond?
2: Minister of Finance and Affordability.
3: Thank you, Mr. Speaker. And to your comment on we're not sinking, we're actually stabilizing. That is what we're doing. We are trying to stabilize healthcare, stabilize education. This is what we've been run up against, given a lot of neglect over the years before us. If some of these things were done 10, 15 years ago, we'd be in a much better place. Absolutely. Here is where we are, and we're rising to the occasion. Absolutely. Thank you, Mr. Speaker.
2: Leader of the Opposition.
1: Mr. Speaker, this finance minister talks about stabilizing, but Moody's just changed from stable to negative, Mr. Speaker.
0: Hal Perry on the floor of the legislature today. You already heard from the Premier and Finance Minister Jill Burridge. You heard Perry mention that we've only heard from one of the three bond raters that does PEI's ratings. This just in, one of those other credit and debt rating companies, S&P Global, it just announced it is also dropping PEI's fiscal outlook to negative from stable. We are at 11 minutes to the top of the hour. Water temperatures are trending upward in the Gulf of St. Lawrence. But what does this mean for species like snow crab and lobster around Prince Edward Island? Jenna Legg spoke with research scientist Daniel Small to get an update on what we can expect this year and in the future.
4: In general, the northern shrimp and some of our grandfish species like the cod have seen a lot of impacts from the elevated temperature specifically. So those guys are kind of being restricted, being negatively impacted. But then on the other side, we're seeing lobsters are actually benefiting a bit from these extra increased temperatures and increased thermal habitat for them. We're absolutely seeing the impacts now. We've been seeing them for 10, 15 years or even longer with some of our species. Some of these issues started to occur in the late 90s with some of the groundfish species collapses. A lot of that was due to overfishing. But then with the additional climate change on top of that, their recoveries or lack of recoveries have been a big factor there. So we're already seeing the lobsters expanding. Here in our Quebec region, up the estuary here, we've had a couple of years now with record landings of lobsters. 10 years ago, it was too cold for them to exist.
5: So is there anything that can be done to kind of reverse the trend, or is there anything that being looked at to kind of stop it?
4: So, I mean, reversing the trend, we're talking about a global trend for most of these things. So obviously, globally, we should be continuing to reduce our reliance on CO2, reduce our air, you know, emitting processes. So that's obviously something that we need to do. But on a more local scale, we also need to start thinking about adaptation and resilience. Like I said, these changes are happening. So we need to also know how they're happening and to respond to them so that we can maintain a good relationship with the oceans and keep the sustainability or develop the sustainability that we need for our fisheries, for our conservation efforts in the face of this ever-increasing climate change issue.
5: And so are there any conversations, or what conversations are being had with people who fish these species?
4: I'm a research scientist, so from my side of view, we communicate a lot with the communities that are impacted by these changes and by these fisheries. We have our stock assessment processes, the revision by the experts, where the fishers are representatives of the fisheries are invited and encouraged to participate. This is where we share our information and they share their information and knowledge as well. In our research efforts, we try to include local communities because there's some very valuable knowledge in these local communities. There's very valuable traditional knowledge that we can try and incorporate into our work to help us make better predictions or better informed insights into what could potentially happen with these species. You know, the local communities are on the water all the time. They're the ones that see the animals, hold the animals. They know what's happening. So we are very keen on having those links and including that information into our research processes.
5: And so snow crab and lobster, what are your predictions for those species in the next couple of years?
4: In the next year or next couple of years, it's going to be a continuation of what we're seeing now. For PEI, most of the waters are shallow. On the Northumberland Strait and the Magdalen Shallows, it's routinely less than 50 meters. So those surface waters are very well mixed. Things like CO2, acidification, deoxygenization, it's not as big of an impact in those regions. What we're really focusing on is temperature. So where the temperatures are there, it's quite a warm area, especially in the Northumberland Strait. With our predictions yet, we're not seeing that the temperatures are going to be particularly critical for lobsters, for example. We're not expecting that in the next year or two. Perhaps longer term in the future, you might start seeing more of the warmer parts around PEI, around the Bay de Chaleur, around the St. George's Bay, which may start to have some temperatures that reach the threshold of what lobsters can tolerate, but I think we're still a decent way from that. In terms of snow crab, like I said earlier, it really depends on the cold intermediate layer. Snow crab are seemingly quite tolerant to acidification. They're not really being impacted by the deoxygenization yet, so they're really going to be linked to the temperature, and which is the size and the distribution of the cold intermediate layer and how that interacts with the seabed, which is going to inform the stock of the snow crab or the available thermal habitat that the snow crab can use. So it's a tricky one for the snow crab. And also we have other kind of more acute impacts like marine heat waves, which are also going to be a lot more prevalent in the region around PEI than they would be here in the estuary, because we've been detecting a lot of heat waves around that area in the last couple of years. And that's another thing that kind of adds another complication to our predictions, is these really short-term events. This year, we've seen a kind of like a little release in the pressures of the ever-increasing warming, ever-increasing acidity and deoxygenation. And that seems, it's a good thing, it's good news. But a lot of the species we're talking about, lobsters, snow crab, sebass, northern shrimp, they're long-lived species. The lobsters, it can take 7 years to reach maturity. Snow crab, a male, takes up to 10 years to reach maturity. The female snow crabs can carry their eggs for 2 years. the larval development can be prolonged, like 3 months of larval development sitting in the surface waters. So these really drawn out life cycles of these species mean that just a change in 1 year, it's going to be multiple years that are going to impact the life cycle of the animal. So we it's, even though it's nice to see some relaxing of the pressures that they're under in some places in the Gulf of St. Lawrence at the moment, it's still a multi-year thing. And these animals, you know, they have a long life cycle, so they're going to be impacted a long time over that life cycle. So we have to be cautious about keeping that in mind too.
0: Research scientist Daniel Small speaking with Jenna Legg.
6: Hi, it's Margaret Prowse. I'm calling to tell you about Gutsy Walk. On Sunday, June the 7th, we'll be walking to raise awareness and money on behalf of Canadians with Crohn's disease and ulcerative colitis and those people who love them and care for them. There's a new location for PEI Walk this year. It'll be at the Cornwall Civic Center, and that's at 29 Cornwall Road. And guess where? 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And if you want to know more, go to the website. Like I said, it's gutsywalk.ca, or you can give me a call at 902-393-3952. 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Thanks. See you there.
7: Barb Perry, calling on behalf of St. Mark's Presbyterian Church. We're presenting a three-act mystery comedy play on May 21st. 22nd and 23rd, Thursday, Friday, Saturday, beginning at 7 o'clock. Tickets are $20 for adults and $10 for children 12 and under. Net proceeds are going to upkeep of our church. This play has been written and directed by myself, and we're hoping that we will see everyone there. Thank you.
8: It's Doug Bridges calling. We have on the go, on behalf of Spring Park United Church, a free concert coming up at our church on Sunday afternoon, May the 24th at 2 o'clock. And the concert is going to be an opportunity to introduce the new worship group at Spring Park, and they're called Praise Be. And you can expect a mixture of your favorite gospel and pop tunes, all performed by a five-piece band. And we're just looking at roughly a one-hour concert or so. There's no intermission. We can accommodate up to 450 people, and there is ample free parking available. And the church is located at 65 Kirkwood Drive in Charlottetown. If you need any more details, you can call the church at 368-1822. And once again, that is a free concert open to all members of the public coming up at Spring Park United Church in Charlottetown, Sunday afternoon, May the 24th at 2 o'clock. Hope to see you there.
0: Well, coming up in our second hour of the program, we're going to talk to a travel consultant about spring and summer travel and where Canadians are going because some data is showing it's not to the United States. We're going to check in with Barry Schechter. He'll provide some recommendations of places you could be traveling to if you are someone who is looking to avoid the U.S. Keeping on the theme of spring and sun, spring is a reminder that it is tulip season, but those flowers are grown as part of an agricultural operation here on PEI. We're going to chat with the people at Belfast Tulips about why their fields are the place to go and trounce around, pick your tulips, and not in the fields that you may see while you're driving around the province. Trisha Viana joins us coming up in our next hour of the program. We're also going to talk to Tora Couture, our science columnist, about sunscreen and how the sunscreen you're wearing could soon be derived from fish. It's actually a very interesting conversation there with Tora that we will bring you. And a 52-year-old patient who disappeared from the Hillsborough Hospital last week is still missing. And police say it's not the first time this has happened. We're going to hear more from the Charlottetown Police later on Main Street about that man who is missing. We will talk to Detective Sergeant Darren McDougall. That's all ahead in our second hour of Main Street. I'm Nicola McLeod. Lee Rosevere is on the controls, and Jenna Legg is on the news desk. Your news is coming up.
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12: I'm Stephanie Skenderis. Tonight, Prime Minister Mark Carney delivers his vision to transform Canada's electricity sector. And Honda scraps its EV plans in Ontario and 1,000 potential jobs. Plus, Ontario begins cracking down on resale tickets above face value. 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
13: From CBC News, The World This Hour, I'm Kaz Boivin. Canada's top doctor says more than 24 Canadians may have been exposed to hantavirus while traveling on planes. But officials are stressing the likelihood is low and the virus does not currently pose a pandemic risk. Marina von Stackelberg has more.
14: We were notified of 26 individuals that were on flights.
15: Chief Public Health Officer Dr. Joss Reimer says those Canadians sat on planes with someone who had hantavirus. But they had no close contact, so posed low to no risk. Still, as a precaution, health authorities are asking those people to monitor for symptoms. 9 more Canadians are considered high risk and are isolating. They include the 4 people who were on the MV Hondius cruise ship during the outbreak, 2 passengers who disembarked before the outbreak was identified, and 3 who sat close to an infected person on a plane. Reimer says none of those people are showing symptoms.
14: I want to reiterate that we have robust processes and procedures in place, and further spread of the virus within Canada is not expected.
15: Canada is also banning all other passengers and crew from that cruise ship from entering the country for the next month. Marina von Stackelberg, CBC News, Ottawa.
13: Honda is pulling the plug on a $15 billion electric vehicle complex in Ontario. The Japanese automaker already delayed the planned expansion last year. Today, it was put on indefinite hold. Peter Armstrong reports.
16: There's no way to sugarcoat this news. It's a blow. Just ask Greg Lason, the digital editor of Automotive News Canada.
17: It tells me that automakers invested a lot of time and a lot of money and a lot of electric vehicle plans, and they did not pan out.
16: The Honda retool in Alliston was heralded as a way for Canada to lead the way on EV adoption and investment. But the market just hasn't panned out the way it was expected. EV sales are still growing, just at a slower pace. But that's not the only factor. Automakers, including Honda, have lost billions of dollars due to U.S. tariffs. Flavio Volpe from the Automotive Parts Manufacturers Association says EV demand is soft, but uncertainty weighs over decisions like this as well.
18: It's a little bit of both. The target market for this plant is U.S. consumers.
16: Honda says this change will not impact current employment or production levels at its manufacturing plant in Alliston. Peter Armstrong, CBC News, Toronto.
13: Prime Minister Mark Carney has announced a plan to double Canada's capacity to generate electricity by 2050. Carney says without bold action, the country will end up short on power, short on good jobs, and increasingly reliant on foreign suppliers.
19: Our sovereignty, our sustainability, our prosperity will depend on our ability to supply and control our energy. We have to unlock Canada's full potential as an energy superpower.
13: That would involve renewable sources like wind, hydro, and solar, as well as nuclear and natural gas. And it will come at a cost of $1 trillion, funded by both public and private money. Carney promises this plan will lead to lower energy costs for 7 in 10 Canadian households. U.S. President Donald Trump says China's leader, Xi Jinping, has offered to help the U.S. make a deal with Iran. The two presidents spoke in Beijing as part of Trump's official visit to China.
20: He'd like to see the Hormuz Strait open. He said, if I could be of any help whatsoever, I would like to help.
13: Just hours earlier, U.S. Secretary of State Marco Rubio said Trump did not ask for help with Iran because, quote, the U.S. does not need any. Trump also told Fox News his Chinese counterpart promised him that Beijing will not sell any military equipment to Tehran. The UK's health secretary has resigned in yet another blow to Prime Minister Keir Starmer. Wes Streeting says he has lost confidence in Starmer's leadership, and he's expected to mount a bid for Labour Party leadership himself. Starmer has been under fire since Labour's dismal showing in local elections last week, but it's not clear if Streeting has the backing of the 80 Labour MPs that he needs to trigger a leadership challenge. That is your World This Hour. For CBC News, I'm Kaz Boivin.
0: Good afternoon. I'm Nicola McLeod. Jenna Legg is on the news desk and Lee Rosevere is at the controls. Welcome to the second half of Main Street for Thursday, May 14th. Coming up off the top of the hour, we have more details about a man who is missing from a psychiatric hospital in Charlottetown. The 52-year-old was last seen on May 6th, and police say it's not the first time he has gone missing. We'll hear more on that coming up. And it may seem counterintuitive, but scientists in China may have figured out a way to create a sunscreen from fish. That story is up in our first half hour with our science columnist, Tora Couture. We'll also talk travel and where you could be going if the U.S. isn't on your list right now. And we'll talk to the people at Belfast Tulips about why they're a little later opening this year than they were last year, but how they hope to be up and running by next week. That's all ahead on Main Street. The sun continues to peek through the clouds here in Charlottetown and in places across Prince Edward Island. If we look at our current temperatures across the province, the cool spot is still North Cape at 11. Maple Plains is the warm spot at 20 degrees. It's mostly cloudy across the province and wind gusts are really anywhere from 16 to 31 kilometers an hour. The 31 is in Harrington. Actually, gusts a little higher in St. Peter's where the wind is southeasterly, gusting up to 42 kilometers an hour off St. Peter's Bay. Very windy time of year it is here, spring on Prince Edward Island. Jenna, what's coming up in the news at 5:30?
5: Well, starting today, the PEI government is doing an independent review of the Island Regulatory and Appeals Commission. The review will look at IRAC's leadership, structure, and its transparency. And Kent Street between Great George Street and Prince Street will be closed to all traffic starting tomorrow for Street Feast. I'll have more on those stories in my next newscast.
0: Thank you so much, Jenna. Dave Scotland is here to bring the harbinger of good news, bad news, and mixed news.
3: I mean, it's going to be very windy and a little wet. For some areas, could possibly be quite wet tomorrow. Eastern PEI. There's some uncertainty with the track of the storm, which is very frustrating because we're like a day out of it. It's passing to our east, but it could wrap in some heavier rain bands. I would say where you see those amounts, 15 to over 30 millimeters. I can't rule out local amounts over 40 millimeters for Eastern Kings, but that would be more central and eastern PEI. At the moment, up west, I would say 5 to 15 millimeters is a good expectation for much of Prince County. But if it tracks a little further to the west, you can't rule that heavier rain out. It's not bad to have rain, but if you start getting 30, 40 millimeters falling in a day, a lot of that just ends up as runoff, which is not always as beneficial as a nice, light, steady rain shower. But either way, we have some wet weather that will be moving in. Clouds will increase tonight. We'll watch for the rain to arrive overnight as showers becoming steadier and heavier into the morning hours. We'll see temperatures kind of holding between 5 and 8 degrees tonight and then between 5 and 9 degrees tomorrow. And that's because of the wind. It'll be southeasterly, becoming easterly, and then northeasterly overnight. It picks up a little bit too, 20 to gusting over 40K. By morning, those gusts could be 50, 60 kilometers per hour or higher. And that's when that steadier rain does work in. Now, this may stay as off and on showers for folks up west, but for most of the island, we can expect some steadier rain. And for eastern areas in particular, that's where the periods of rain could be quite heavy at times. That wind, northeast to northerly tomorrow, sustained 30 to 40 kilometers per hour, gusting 50 to over 60K. Coastal areas, exposed areas could see gusts as we look late morning, early afternoon, up over 70 kilometers per hour. So this will be, even if it's not the heavy rain, it'll be a driving rain with that strong wind, and that will hold temperatures to the 5 to 9 degree range. And we may actually see our daytime high temperatures occurring a little earlier in the day. It's cooler wind will start to usher in some cooler air. So that temperature may start to tick back down through the second half of the day as well. But don't worry, though. It's a long weekend. You're thinking, we're not off to a great start on Friday. I have to work on Monday. But for many folks, it's a long weekend.
0: Yes.
3: Friday's kind of the messy one. Saturday, inland areas, mid to high teens. and decent amount of sunshine, maybe early morning showers for Eastern PEI. Then it clears out. We get into a fairly sunny afternoon. Sunday, temperatures near 20 for inland areas. And I see a fairly sunny day, but there'll be a bit of humidity in the atmosphere. So daytime heating could result in maybe some convective kind of pop-up showers, but nothing that's going to wash out your day at the moment I'm seeing. So Sunday looks pretty nice. Saturday looks pretty nice. Monday, sunnier, a little cooler though. Temperatures between 11 and 14 degrees. So near seasonal, but still lots of sunshine for Victoria Day. Just a shower chance, and it's a slight one on Sunday. And any rain we see on Saturday will probably be Eastern PEI very early in the morning, and then it clears out. So it's a fairly nice long weekend forecast if it's a long weekend for you. And even if it's not, hopefully you can find some time to get out and enjoy it. It's just tomorrow we got to get through. Some wind and some rain, but nothing to be
2: and
3: too worked
2: get up through it. We shall, with our heads held high. Thank you so much, Jay Scotland. Talk Anytime. To you tomorrow just after 4 o'clock. And of course, you can catch our CBC meteorologist, Jay Scotland, tonight on Compass at 6 o'clock. 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A 52-year-old Hillsborough Hospital patient is still missing after disappearing while on an escorted leave last week. Police say Robert Kelly was committed to the hospital to address his mental health needs after facing criminal charges. But police don't believe he poses a threat to the public. Detective Sergeant Darren McDougall is with the Charlottetown Police. He says they believe Kelly is somewhere in the Charlottetown area. He spoke with Connor Lamont about how that search is going.
21: Yeah, we're following up on tips from the public and whatnot. We've engaged deployed some other techniques, I will say, as far as identifying bank account information, pinging cell phones, that sort of thing, to attempt to locate the missing person. However, we've had tips that we believe with a high probability were likely him. However, we missed out, so to speak. So we continue to encourage the public to call in with any sightings of anybody who resembles our missing person.
22: Do you feel like you're close at this time, or is it still hard to say?
21: No, it's, at the end of the day, we believe that at least a couple of the tips that we did receive, again, there was a high probability it was Robert Kelly, but we didn't locate him, so... at the very least, we do believe that he is somewhere within the Charlottetown area. So close, maybe we could qualify it that way. But we still haven't located him.
22: You touched on it earlier, how you're checking things like bank accounts, pinging cell phones. Like in this type of example where a person does go missing, what are some of the things you actually do check as police to help find this person? Maybe if you can just give me some examples in addition to those.
21: Yeah, I mean, you do an inventory, so to speak, on friends, previous locations where he may have resided. Aside from pinging phones, of course, and other things. But you do as best you can to tap into the people that know him and identify where they believe he might be, or she, if in any missing person case. So you really rely on that information. When in this case, Robert Kelly's current residence is Hillsborough Hospital, where then would he go if he leaves there? And where do you glean that information from? Well, we can look at police reports and see where he's been in the past, or this isn't the first time this has happened with Robert. So where did we locate him the last time? So this information generally comes from the people that know Robert as far as where he might go. And we follow up on that. Beyond that, it's tips from the public, sightings and whatnot. So the value of having his image out there, it's very valuable to us, and on the premise that people who then see him will call us if they see somebody resembling him.
22: And just to clarify, he has gone missing from Hillsborough Hospital staff before? Like, this has happened multiple times?
21: This is to my knowledge, the second time. But in the last occurrence, it was not too long ago. And again, similar set of circumstances. He had an opportunity to go AWOL, and he did. And not unlike this time, we deployed the same tools to locate him. And in the last set of circumstances, it was the passage of time wasn't as long as this.
22: At this time, do you have any reason to believe that he's a risk to the public, a danger in any way?
21: So Robert does have a history with police. That does involve some violence and whatnot. However, there's no indication currently that he is in a position where he's intending on harming somebody or whatnot. So, yes, he has a history. That includes violence, but in this circumstance, there was no indication that he was intending on going AWOL and perhaps doing something to harm somebody else.
22: Police put out a news release asking for the public's assistance in helping to find this man. Why do that?
21: The public release is to display Robert's image to the public so that they can contact us if there are any sightings. It's one of these things where you do your best to again through family and friends to identify where he might go. Once you've exhausted that, you're left with really the public or an officer by chance coming across him or whatnot. It's great help for us to have all the eyes or as many eyes as possible out there that can identify him and in turn contact us.
22: Darren, we covered a lot of ground. I just want to open up to you. Is there anything else you want to add or say, something I missed you think Islanders should know? The floor is yours if you would like it.
21: Well, I just say to the public that in these types of situations, we do rely heavily on the public to provide us with information. And if, you know, don't rack your brain. Is it him? Isn't it him? Call us 100% of the time if you see somebody that you feel resembles Robert Kelly. Don't get too bogged down with small details about whether or not it is him or isn't him. Just call us so that we can go and make that determination ourselves. But it is the public plays a big role in this. And so, again, we encourage the public to pay attention a bit. And if you do see somebody that resembles Robert Kelly, it could be him. And I encourage anyone from the public to call us.
0: That's Detective Sergeant Darren McDougall of the Charlottetown Police speaking with Connor Lamont. We asked Health PEI how Kelly was able to leave while he was being escorted, whether the right procedures were followed, and if he plans to conduct a review. In an email, Health PEI said it couldn't comment on the specific circumstances.
1: I'm Mitch Cormier. Coming up Friday on Island Morning, we're going to talk about alpacas and their arrival in Tyne Valley. We'll chat a little bit more about the newest furry residents of that community. Or are they hairy? Well, I guess you'll have to find out. Also coming up on the program, hot sauce is having more than a moment, and a Montague-based hot sauce company is reveling in it. We'll talk Maritime Madness hot sauce on the next Island Morning.
4: It's now 17 minutes after 5 o'clock here on Main Street, and the new album from Canadian singer-songwriter Dana Manning is out now. She just recently marked her 30th year in the music business. She's part of a new musical out in Ontario, and this new album is called Field Notes, and from it, it's a song called Better Days.

0: Our next story isn't a fish out of water story. Not really. New research out of China found that a molecule in fish embryos makes for a great sunscreen, and the scientists may have figured out a way to make it so that people can use it. Science columnist Tora Kishore joins us now, as she does every Thursday here on Main Street. Good afternoon, Tora.
1: Hi, Nicola.
0: Why do fish make sunscreen?
1: Well, you know what? Any organism, and not even just animals here, any living thing that sees the light of day needs a way to protect itself from the damaging UV rays. It's not us. It's not just because we don't have fur that we have to worry about sunburn. Okay, this has been a challenge since the dawn of life on this planet, because sunlight, as valuable as it is as a source of energy, it damages DNA. And it damages DNA really quickly and really effectively. And so living things have had to adapt or die. Welcome to evolution. You know, we've got a wide variety of different strategies. An elephant will roll itself in mud. Yep, it helps cool it off, but it's also like a mud-caked sunscreen. You've got algae that has sunscreen molecules in it. You've got fungi that do too. You've got giraffes with black tongues so they don't get sunburnt when they're eating the high acacia trees. Fish have the same problem. UV light penetrates maybe like 10 meters into the water column in clear water. So fish need a way to protect themselves from the sun as well.
0: And how do they do that?
1: The adult fish will produce melanin, or some kind of pigment, and some fish will also have like shiny scales. The shiny scales will reflect light, and it also helps, you know, those shiny scales are also great for shoaling and confusing predators, but it also reflects UV light. There's fish eggs. I mean, embryogenesis in embryos or eggs. This is a particularly sensitive time for, you know, development of animals. A lot of fish eggs, not all, but a lot of them are transparent. And so if they're bobbing up and down in the water column and they're exposed to UV light and the UV light can get right into the embryo, then that's not going to work unless they have a strategy to avoid getting damaged by UV light. So the story kind of starts about 40 some years ago, where researchers were just analyzing all the different chemicals in a fish embryo. And they found this chemical called Gadisol. And they characterized it and said, geez, it looks like a kind of a, it's like a oxygen radical, a DNA damaging agent mop. Okay, things like it's an antioxidant, so it would go and clean up any damage, potential molecules that could damage DNA. I thought, oh, interesting. It got revisited a few years ago and found to be not just it protects the DNA from oxygen, it also seems to act as a very effective sunscreen. And it's only really found in fish embryos. So it seems to absorb UVB light, the more powerful rays of light, absorbs UVB light, kind of traps the energy in the molecule and then dissipates it, so that now all of a sudden you've got this chemical sunscreen that kind of neutralizes the damage that UV light could cause.
0: Can this chemical be used as a sunscreen for us humans?
1: Well, this is the theory. So this is kind of the excitement around Gadisol. And just the last few years, 4 or 5 years, more and more papers are coming out just talking about it. And the limitation has been like, okay, it's easy to get lots of fish eggs, right? It's easy, especially Gadisol is made by zebrafish. And zebrafish is a really, really, really common lab animal. Very easy to maintain, transparent eggs. And you can make tons of eggs. Except when they started thinking, okay, well, let's just extract Gadisol from fish eggs. The eggs themselves contain very low doses of this chemical sunscreen, partly because the chemical sunscreen is so effective, so you don't need a lot of it. So it's like, oh, wow, it even makes it more tantalizing because it's, look how effective it is, because they barely need any dose of it. So what this team from Jiangnan University in China decided to do is they took the Gadisol making tools, the genes out of zebrafish and clone them. It's called cloning, but you take the genes and you put them into bacteria and you say, hey, bacteria, here are some tools. Can you make this Gattasol for me? And now in this paper they published yesterday, they've got the system working. So now, most importantly, they can make ton of this molecule very cheaply, very efficiently, enough to start thinking about like commercializing, right? Because the biggest scientific hurdle is how do you get a lot of it? They figure that out by making bacteria do the dirty work.
2: Will it be safe for us humans to use if it's done?
1: I mean, there's no real obvious reason that it wouldn't be. So Gattasol, since its real initial discovery, has been shown to exist in amphibians, in reptiles, in some birds, in now and lots of fish. So, you know, these are animals that are making this chemical within their cells as this protective molecule. Just because it's natural doesn't mean it's safe. You have to do all the safety testing. But there's no screaming reason why this molecule, if you look at it, you kind of know what else damages cells. You're like, yeah, that seems pretty inert. So that's great. Testing needs to be done. So it's probably going to be safe, though. The biggest kind of hurdle left is testing for safety, probably will pass with flying colors, and then just making it into a commercially viable sunscreen. You know, what do we like in a sunscreen? Well, have you ever thought of the active ingredient sunscreens? No, you think about, does it apply nicely? Is it easy to and soft to apply? Does it leave a residue? Is it sticky? Does it last a long time? Is it water resistant? So making it commercially viable involves making it commercially tempting to the consumer. And after that, the active ingredient will be Gattasol, and it's probably going to be much more effective, what the research says, much more effective than the active ingredients we have today, and probably safer for not only human use, but also for the ecosystems.
2: Tora, I can't wait to walk into my local Sephora or drugstore and buy my first bottle of fish sunscreen.
1: Fish sunscreen, fish eggs. Yep.
2: It's future. Thanks, Tora.
1: You're welcome.
2: That's our science columnist, Tora Couture.
3: Kevin Yarra calling from City Cinema. We're devoting the whole week to I Swear. This won 3 BAFTAs this year. It's a story of John Davidson, a Scottish man who suffers from Tourette's. How Tourette's kind of took his life apart, which may sound a little grim, but this is directed by Kirk Jones. People may remember him from Waking Ned Divine. A bit of a black comedy master. So John Nugent Empire called it sweet, funny, and unusually moving. That's on all week at City Cinema. Thank you.
2: Great to hear from our retired CBC colleague, Kevin Yarr there. Now, coming up in our next half an hour of Main Street, what are the spring and summer travel trends for Canadians? A new study corroborates what we know anecdotally. Travel to the United States has taken a complete nosedive. We hear more from travel commentator Barry Schechter. That is all coming up in the next half an hour of Main Street. But first, it is 5:30 and time for the CBC News.
4: This is CBC News. It's 20 degrees in Maple.

0: legislative framework and the structures that underpin this organization and make sure it's serving Islanders as best it can well into the future.
1: Government has chosen Rory Francis as commissioner to lead the review. He's a former deputy minister and CEO of the PEI Bio Alliance. There will be public consultation, and the province says it expects the review to end with a final report and recommendations by November. Charlottetown police say they're still looking for a Hillsborough hospital patient who disappeared last week. And it's not the first time he's gone missing from the psychiatric facility. Devin Goodsell reports.
2: Police say 52-year-old Robert Kelly was last seen on May 6th in Cornwall. He was on escorted leave when he, quote, left the area unnoticed by hospital staff. Detective Sergeant Darren McDougall is with the Charlottetown Police Service. He says it's the second time Kelly has disappeared.
3: In their care, I would expect that they would be diligent to ensure that he doesn't go AWOL. Speaking specifically to what happened in Cornwall when he did, I can't. The people responsible for him perhaps could speak to that.
2: Police say Kelly was admitted to Hillsborough Hospital after being found not criminally responsible for an offense. Last year, a coroner's inquest recommended patients who are a flight risk be denied passes to leave until they're assessed. We've asked Health PEI whether Kelly was deemed a flight risk and whether some of the recommendations from that inquest have been implemented. We've also asked how Kelly was able to walk away and if there are any plans to conduct a review. In an email, Health PEI said it couldn't comment on the specific circumstances. Devin Goodsell, CBC News, Charlottetown.
1: Kent Street between Great George Street and Prince Street will be closed. All traffic and parking restrictions will be in place starting tomorrow at 4 a.m. until noon on Sunday. Motorists are asked to find alternate routes during that time and to reduce speed when traveling in areas with increased people. The closure is to accommodate Street Feast, a two-day block party featuring food and music. Scientists are continuing to see a trend in increasing temperatures in the Gulf of St. Lawrence. That could be good news for lobsters, which like warmer waters, but could harm cold water species like snow crab in the long run. Daniel Small is a research scientist with DFO studying the impact of water temperature changes on different species. He says there is some recent relief in warming temperatures this year, but it may not make a huge difference overall.
4: A lot of the species we're talking about, lobsters, snow crab, sea bass, northern shrimp, they're long-lived species. The lobsters, it can take 7 years to reach maturity. Snow crab, a male, takes up to 10 years to reach maturity. So it's even though it's nice to see some relaxing of the pressures that they're under in some places in the Gulf of St. Lawrence at the moment, it's still a multi-year thing. And these animals, you know, they have a long life cycle, so they're going to be impacted a long time over that life cycle.
1: Small also says the changes in water conditions are a global trend, but it's important to continue research on a local level. A cooler spring means tulips are a bit delayed in parts of PEI this year. In Belfast, the tulip you pick won't be opening this weekend as planned. Tricia Vienna with Belfast Tulips says the flowers need a little more time before people can head to the fields.
5: It's been cold and rainy, as we all know. And where our field is located this year is close to the water, so it's a little bit cooler down there. So here we are, having to pivot.
1: The new projected opening date is next week, with full bloom projected for May 29th and onward. And we'll bring you more on the tulips after the news. Finally, Island hockey fans are in for a big night in Summerside tomorrow as the 2026 Centennial Cup continues. The Summerside Western Capitals will hit the ice against the Truro Bearcats at Credit Union Place. The highly anticipated quarterfinal matchup is set to get underway at 7:30 p.m., with both teams looking to make a statement as the playoff battle heats up. And that's the latest from CBC News. You can follow the latest updates throughout the day on our website at cbc.ca/PEI.
6: Thank you so much, Jenna. Is going out to see the tulips on your bucket list? Have 100%. You seen the pictures of it?
1: Like, I've seen the photos.
6: Yeah.
1: I've been on their Facebook and they look quite impressive.
6: It's
1: so
6: very cool.
1: I'm excited.
6: I'm like your PEI tourism guide. But every time you come on the air, I'm like, Jenna, do you want to go do this? Jenna, we'll go to the dairy bar and then go see tulips.
1: Yeah. Today's temperatures have me really excited for things like that.
6: Exactly. Time to get an ice cream, go see the tulips. Oh, it's going to be great. Well, thank you so much, Jenna. We'll chat soon.
1: Thanks.
6: That's Jenna Legg live in the studio. Now, taking a look at your weather forecast for Prince Edward Island, current temperatures on PEI are still between 11 and 20 degrees. The winds are gusting in some places, particularly off the St. Peter's Bay, where gusts are as high as 39 kilometers an hour. And things are going to get a little windier in the coming days. So tonight, we will have partly cloudy conditions becoming

0: and cloudy after midnight, and then we should see some periods of rain. The winds across the province will be mostly from a south and southeast direction, around 30 gusting to 50, and the low overnight today will be around 6 degrees. For Friday, we are seeing periods of rain amounts 10 to 20 millimeters, and wind will be northeast at 40 gusting to 70 kilometers an hour. Temperatures tomorrow cool, around 6 degrees, and the UV index will be low for that reason, so you won't need that fish sunscreen quite yet. Then overnight Friday, periods of rain amounts 10 to 20 millimeters, wind north at 40 gusting to 70, and temperatures around 5 degrees overnight. Then things start to peak up around Saturday. A mix of sun and cloud with a high of 19, cloudy periods, and then a low of 10 overnight. And for Sunday, sunny with a high of 21 degrees. Temperatures fall to about 6 overnight with clear skies. Then on Monday, sunny with a high of 15. Cloudy periods will roll in overnight and then a low of 6. And for Tuesday, back to work for those of you who are enjoying your long weekend. A mix of sun and cloud with a high of 14. And then overnight, cloudy with a 30% chance of showers and a low of 6. 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If you're driving around Eastern PEI, you'll see fields and fields of those beautiful flowers. Now, those flowers are mostly part of an agricultural operation. They're not growing them for the flowers. They're actually harvesting the bulbs. But if you want to frolic amongst the fields, take pictures, and pick some flowers, Belfast Tulips is the place for you. They're not open yet, but they hope to be soon. Trisha Bianna stopped by the studio earlier today. Good afternoon, Trisha. Thanks for being here.
1: Good afternoon.
0: Tell me, you folks are a little late opening this year compared to maybe what you have, the date you have opened in previous years. What has the obstacle been?
1: Well, as we know, Mother Nature always has her own plans. So we try to project our opening each year based on the previous years. And we usually try to open this weekend coming, but it's been cold and rainy, as we all know. So it's, and where our field is located this year is down at the back, close to the water. So it's a little bit cooler down there. So here we are, having to pivot as always and push our opening.
0: So you posted on social media a few days ago just to be like, hey, folks, sorry, we're not opening this weekend. Hopefully the next weekend. What's the response been so far?
1: Well, people really appreciate that we are on top of our social media because that's, like, as we know, the best way to get the word out there. Amanda especially, she is on the ball with getting that word out there. I know we've seen people just be grateful that we fill in everyone with as much information as we can.
0: The tulip fields are such a popular attraction for islanders and visitors alike. That beautiful scenery when you kind of like walk over the first field and then see the Northumberland Strait with the rows of flowers. Just spectacular. It's always good to just do a reminder of what is the etiquette and kind of the procedure when people come to visit Belfast Tulips.
1: So for Belfast Tulips, it is an admission that you must pay, but it's for ages 4 and up, it's $10 per person. So we do offer pre-purchase tickets. The important thing is that if you're bringing your pets as well, this is something new we learned this year. Tulips are toxic to dogs.
0: There was for context for folks who maybe have not seen this, there was a post online that did go viral about someone who in another part of the world, not here in Canada, they took their dog to visit a tulip farm and then the dog very suddenly passed away afterward because tulips are toxic.
1: Yeah, and we didn't realize that either, but it's a great bit of education and we wanted to share that as soon as we found out too. It's safe for you as long as you're keeping your dogs on leash. Don't allow them to dig in the tulips, play in the tulips. And that's always been our rule anyway. So you're there to bring your dog for photos, really. And it's also a wonderful walk. So walking and photos, but that's the message we really wanted to get out there this year for people. You're welcome to bring your pets, but just always be mindful of that. You can pick tulips as well. So that's an added little bucket that you purchase. We ask that you bring snips and scissors because one year we tried to provide that and then they were all over the field. So we had to pivot from that as well. So yes, you can pick tulips, you take pictures. It's kind of just a really nice experience to be outside for the day.
0: Of course, on Prince Edward Island, we have many farms that grow tulips for commercial purposes. And I think those, we've spoken to those folks in the past, they ask, please stay out of their fields. Don't Don't cut their flowers. Yes. Belfast Tulips is the place to do this.
1: Yes, actually. So we are partnered up with Vanco Tulips, and that's the fields you're talking about. And you'll see them all down east in different locations. They're rotated each year. It's really important that people understand that these are agriculture working fields, and we need to support that by following the rules. You're okay to visit it, but stay out of it. You can take pictures from afar. Bus is the owner, and yeah, we work really close with him. He's even asked that we get security this year because he knows where the location is. It's going to be busy. So having security there just to say, like, go ahead and take photos, but go to Belfast Tulips. This is where you can get the real tulip experience, and you're still supporting Vanco at the same time.
0: Do you find people are respectful of that generally? You hear these horror stories. I remember this story that went viral years ago about a sunflower field outside of Toronto where the farmer's whole crop got trampled by like thousands of people who came out. People love flowers, but do you find they're also respectful of space you facilitate at Belfast Tulips?
1: There, for the most part, yes. People are really respectful. They do follow the rules as best as they can. There's sometimes language barriers. We've implemented this year signs in all sorts of different languages as well to help with that. You know, you get children who pick a flower or two while they're visiting, and that's fine. You want to get that little picture. There are people who just don't understand and sometimes pick handfuls. Like, this is not how exactly you do this, but you can purchase a bucket and go right ahead. Fill that bucket. Usually it's about 75 to 100 tulips anyways that you're getting from that. When folks visit Vanco's fields, there are people that do go in there and don't understand. Again, more signage. We're working on getting some signage out there. The security will definitely help. I know people will sit between the rows and take pictures. And although you're not harming the tulips, there's still the possibility of spreading disease. So even like standing into the tulips, even though you're not picking them, that can still be dangerous. It also, if you're sharing that on Facebook and people see that you're doing that, that invites other people to think they can do that too. So it is really important to just avoid that altogether.
0: Do you have any idea how many annual visitors you get at Belfast Tulips each year?
1: We have, on one of our busy weekends, which we do our tulip market, we've seen, I think, close to 5,000 people in that one like weekend. So throughout the whole season, we've seen upwards of 10,000 people for sure. So it's such an amazing opportunity for PEI, for the ferry, Belfast. Like, we're booming there. All the other little businesses are also enjoying the visitors. So it's a great way to just start the season off in PEI.
0: Are there any special events or anything you folks are doing this year you want to let people know about?
1: Yes. Yeah, so on our website, you can see a whole list of events, links to tickets. Back again by popular demand is Neighbors Painting as well as East Coast. Then there's yoga with Suzanne. We've got Krista Doyle on this year. That's new. It's kind of more of like a sweat workout. Hive and Honeycomb is partnering up with us. So you get to paint pottery. We even have a bouquet workshop. So that's another new one with Alan and Janet Preston, former owners of Hearts and Flowers downtown. They are doing a workshop to teach you how to build bouquets and centerpieces. And that's, we're going to kick that off on Saturday next week. And the last one that's really exciting too, Sarah Beaton's doing a nice sound experience. So that's going to be like a late evening sound in the greenhouse, but we're very excited. There's always new opportunities each year. And then our tulip market as well. That's going to be on the 30th of May.
0: What is the target opening date at this point, Tricia?
1: We are really hoping sometime next week. There is a chance that we might open throughout the week. It'd be a soft opening. Again, the messaging is it's not for pitchers. Like, there's not going to be enough open, but it is wonderful for you pick because picking different stages of flowers, like the younger buds, they're going to last a lot longer.
0: And you want those to bloom in your house so you get
1: exactly
0: a longer lifespan.
1: Yeah. And if you do a bucket, like there, we have also on our website, we share information on how you can store your tulips best. So if you're getting that bucket of tulips, how you can wrap those and store them in your refrigerator or cold space so that you can take them out as you want them to bloom. They can last 2 to 3 weeks that way.
0: Thank you so much for coming by.
1: Thank you for having me.

0: That's the Wailin' Jennies with their cover of Tom Petty's Wildflowers. Thanks again to Trisha Viana for stopping by to talk about Belfast Tulips. They hope to open next week a little later than last year due to this wet and cold spring weather we've had around in the Belfast area. Check their website and social feeds for the latest.
1: It's Mary McLean from Stratford. We're having a garden market and bake sale on Saturday, May the 16th, from 9 until 1 o'clock. So we have a lot of indoor and outdoor plants, annuals and perennials, and we have lots of baked goods and other gardening items, you know, such as wheelbarrows or tools or whatever happens to be available. We have, like, used puzzles. We like to keep puzzles recycled. And raffles, of course. So, anyway. And we're going to have somebody available also for free advice on gardening for those people that like to get into it or like to have some ideas of different types of plants, where they plant them, how, and so on. So, we'd like to invite all your listeners to attend at Assumption Parish Center in Stratford. It's free admission, of course. So, that's Saturday. 9 until 1 o'clock, May the 16th. Thank you. Bye-bye.
0: We know anecdotally that a lot fewer Canadians are going to the United States since U.S. President Donald Trump imposed his tariff policy about a year ago. But a new study out of the University of Toronto tracking Canadians' cell phone use finds that the numbers are way down by more than 40% over the past year. So are Canadians still traveling? And if so, where are they going? For more, we're joined by Barry Schechter. He's a travel specialist and commentator, and we're getting him in Toronto. Good afternoon, Barry.
2: Hi, Nicholas.
0: What are you seeing in terms of the dip in travel to the United States?
2: Well, I don't have exact figures in terms of what I personally am booking, but I can tell you that since January, February of last year, consistently, I have people coming to me all the time saying, I don't want to go to the U.S., I don't want to go to the U.S., and I know that I am booking far, far less to the U.S. than I used to do. So it's pretty high number, and that article did not surprise me at all when I read it the other day.
0: Yeah, so where are Canadians going instead? Are they still traveling internationally?
2: They are traveling all over the place. I can truly say that I've been as busy as I've ever been. Since the pandemic ended, or, you know, since people started to travel again, they have not given up. And it seems that a lot of the information that I'm getting is priorities have shifted for a lot of people, and they put travel, you know, really high at the top of their list over other things. So despite costs and despite all the other things going on in this world, people are still traveling big time. And they're going everywhere other than the U.S., pretty much.
0: I know this has been a big conversation, but what about snowbirds in particular? There are so many Canadians that go to Florida, go to Arizona. What are you noticing about Florida, Palm Beach, travel down south?
2: So there are people who own condos in the States and people who go there because, you know, they've gone there for years and they have friends there. And a lot of those people continue to go, but there's a lot of other snowbirds who have said, no way, I am not going back to the U.S. at this time. And so they go to other places. They might go to Mexico or Central America, you know, for the duration, or places like Portugal, or else they will just take two or three trips over the course of the winter, not necessarily be away for the entire winter. But I've noticed more of that happening.
0: Of course, here on Prince Edward Island, we are a tourism destination. We're hearing anecdotally that more Canadians are coming here to Prince Edward Island, to Atlantic Canada. What is your impression about whether Canadians are traveling more within their own country?
2: I would say they definitely are. And I would say myself that probably the East Coast, and certainly including Prince Edward Island, and the North are probably the biggest beneficiaries, or at least percentage-wise. I think travel's probably gone up to those places more than other places, but I think all across the Canada, I think we are all benefiting from, you know, the way travel patterns have changed in the last 15 or 16 months, because a lot of people seem to want to stay in the country and support Canadians. And there seem to be more flights available, say, this year than last year at this time. So it's easier for people to get around.
0: Air travel, like you mentioned there, can be expensive. What destinations are good deals in the spring and summer months?
2: I'm not sure that there are necessarily good deals per se, but airlines do have promotions all the time. Like the Canadian airlines always come out with seat sales, et cetera. And, you know, I mean, it's airfares I find are weirder now than they've ever been since I've been in this business, which is well over 30 years. I find that not only are rates going up, which people are expecting to happen, but I'll hold space and then I'll come back to it later on and the price will have gone down. So it's really hard to read what's happening, but there are deals to be had and you just have to be on the lookout for them.
0: I think when the tariffs came in, a lot of people said they were going to hold off on going to the United States for now. But now that we're more than a year into it, people may be getting impatient, wanting to travel again. What would be your recommendations of some destinations, either inside Canada or outside, of places that are really cool and worth visiting that people might not think of?
2: You know, there's so many destinations. It really depends where you've been. I mean, you know, if you're in central Canada, I'm in Toronto. Obviously, the East Coast is a great destination. Quebec City is, you know, akin to going to Europe without going to Europe, without the distance and the cost. You know, the West Coast is very unique in the North. So anywhere in Canada, and, you know, I'm sure if you're in PEI, coming anywhere west is going to be different than what you have. And if you're on the West Coast, going anywhere east is going to be different. I mean, there's all kinds of things. You know, there's other destinations, you know, for people who would normally go to Florida or Arizona or Hawaii, you can go to Mexico, you can go to Bermuda. You know, there's lots of destinations. Airlines have tweaked schedules to make it easier to fly from certain places. I know the East Coast is getting a lot more nonstop flights to places like Europe and Bermuda. So, you know, it's easier for us to get to other places.
0: Barry, thank you so much for your time.
2: No problem. Have a great day.
0: You too. Barry Schechter is a travel specialist and commentator. We reached him in Toronto.

Now, coming up tomorrow on Main Street, Sam Langel thinks he's organized probably 100 local music shows here on Prince Edward Island. He's involved in the industry, he's in the band Absolute Losers, and is one of the people helping to incorporate music into what used to be the Charlottetown Film Festival, now Anchorfest. Sam stops by as our Spin Time DJ to talk about his musical influences and what he loves about the scene here on the island. Of course, we'll also have the latest in news, including out of the PEI legislature. And that is our time with you tonight. From Jenna Legg, Lee Rosevere, and Jay Scotland, I'm Nicola McLeod. We'll chat with you tomorrow, just after 4 o'clock.

0: feel that?
1: That's the thrill of the Northern Super League. And it's back on CBC Gem, with six fierce clubs battling all season long for glory. From coast to coast, Canada's first professional women's soccer league is bringing the heat. For the fans who live for the roar of the crowd, the last-minute winner, and the moments that make sports unforgettable, this is your season. 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
2: Your World Tonight is coming up next. Then in half an hour, it's As It Happens.
3: Hello, I'm Neil Kirksall. Fair to say, many of us humans tend to behave like we have a monopoly on certain experiences and emotions. But a new study that suggests crickets feel pain, even tend to their wounds, is challenging that assumption.
4: Canada will double its electricity generation over the course of the next two decades. Because the path to affordability is electrification.
5: Doubling down on Canadian electricity, the Prime Minister wants twice as much capacity and thousands more jobs by 2050. But that may come with a cost. This is your World Tonight. I'm Stephanie Skanderas, also on the program.
6: As time moves on, and if we don't see any changes with certain companies, they will be talked to and fined.
5: Inspections, warnings, fines. Ontario's government lays out its new plan to clamp down on ticket resellers with inflated prices. Mark Carney is trying to put a jolt into Canada's electricity market. His plan is to double the nation's grid, in turn boosting jobs and lowering energy bills. Critics argue those could come at the expense of Canada's climate change targets. Kate McKenna explains.
4: We will double our grid. That's the headline.
7: Prime Minister Mark Carney putting the focus on cleaner energy, announcing Ottawa's new national electricity strategy, saying Canada needs more electricity fast.
4: If we get it wrong, Canadians will pay higher utility bills. If we're too timid, Canadians will end up short of power, losing good jobs, and growing reliant on foreign suppliers. We can't pursue business as usual.
7: He's proposing a $1 trillion investment using both private and public funds to double the capacity of the electricity grid by 2050, as well as adjusting the clean electricity regulations to allow natural gas to play a bigger role.
8: It's a good day. I think when we think about what Canada's energy future is, a lot of it's going to be electric.
7: Mike Powell speaks for Electricity Canada, a trade association representing electricity companies. He says he's happy changes are coming to the regulations designed to push the sector towards becoming net zero by 2050.
8: What we saw today was a willingness from the government to reconsider those and focus on how do we make sure that we can have a system that is affordable, that is growing where it needs to, and that takes advantage of assets that we already have.
7: But environmentalists are more concerned. Stephen Thomas is the clean energy manager with the David Suzuki Foundation. He says tomorrow's looming pipeline announcement in Calgary is overshadowing the electricity announcement.
9: It is deeply cynical to announce some good news on electricity on one day while planning to announce bad news on dismantling climate policies and advancing new pipelines the very next day.
7: Carney is expected to announce that he and Alberta Premier Danielle Smith reached an agreement on industrial carbon pricing, a key step in the agreement to work towards a new pipeline. Conservative leader Pierre Poilievre says that work isn't happening quickly enough.
10: So we want Prime Minister Carney to announce tomorrow that he will permit a pipeline to the Pacific within 100 days of getting Alberta's application.
7: Meanwhile, today, the Prime Minister dodged a question about whether Canada will meet its 2030 emissions reduction target.
4: We are putting in place a series of initiatives that will make material emission reductions. We'll update our climate plans and our emission reduction targets in due course.
7: But environmentalists warn updating the climate targets is more like admitting the government will likely fall short. Kate McKenna, CBC News, Ottawa.
5: Sparks are also flying tonight over Honda and its move to scrap its Ontario EV plants. The Japanese carmaker suspended the multi-billion dollar project, blaming U.S. tariffs and a soft market. Senior business correspondent Peter Armstrong brings us the details behind the decision and the reaction.
0: This is not good news for the future of automotive assembly in Ontario.
11: There's no way to sugarcoat this news. Greg Lason, the digital editor of Automotive News Canada, says it's a blow.
0: It tells me that automakers invested a lot of time and a lot of money and a lot of electric vehicle plans, and they did not pan out.
11: The Honda retool in Alliston was heralded as a way for Canada to lead the way on EV adoption and investment. But EV sales didn't grow nearly as quickly as planned. EV incentives were eliminated. So this decision has been looming for more than a year.
4: With respect to Honda, it's obviously a disappointing decision.
11: For Prime Minister Mark Carney, that disappointment is one more in a growing pile of problems for Canada's automotive industry. EV adoption rates are one, but uncertainty fueled by tariffs and the trade war is the bigger issue. Tariffs have cost automakers billions. Honda lost a staggering $3.6 billion last year alone, the first time in the history of the company that it lost money. And Brendan Sweeney, CEO of Pacific Manufacturing Association of Canada, an organization that represents Honda and Toyota, says automakers simply don't know if Canadian operations will have access to the crucial U.S. market.
12: More than 80% of the vehicles made at Honda in Alliston, more than 80% of the vehicles made by Toyota in Cambridge and in Woodstock are exported to the United States.
11: So the communities around those plants are on tenterhooks, worried not just about future plans like this one, but about the very foundation of an industry this whole region depends on. New Tecumseh Mayor Richard Norcross says hundreds of other smaller businesses depend on the auto plants.
13: Well, it's all the spinoff jobs as well, too. Of course, we worry about employment, especially in these tough economic times. We want to have as much employment here as we possibly can.
11: And therein lies the rub. Everyone wants as much employment here as possible. Everyone, that is, except for the President of the United States, who's made it clear he wants those jobs and these investments to move to the U.S.
14: You know, we don't need cars made in Canada. We don't need cars made in Mexico. We want to make them here. And that's what's happening. Everybody's moving here.
11: On that front, Honda was adamant today that the EV plan may be indefinitely delayed, but that it took none of the money either the federal or provincial governments promised to help pay for the EV changes, and that none of this will impact current employment or production levels at the manufacturing plant in Alliston. Peter Armstrong, CBC News, Toronto.
5: International trade was also on the menu in Beijing, along with roast duck and tomato lobster soup. U.S. President Donald Trump attended a state dinner tonight in his honor. Earlier, he had a closed-door meeting with Chinese President Xi Jinping, where the smiles and handshakes came with a warning. Lisa Xing has more.
15: Donald Trump, with his signature fist pump, stood by Chinese President Xi Jinping, watching hundreds of schoolchildren waving flags, a military honor guard, and a 21-gun salute. An extravagant welcome for the U.S. president at the Great Hall of the People on Tiananmen Square, just the way he likes it. This honor, part of a carefully choreographed summit by Beijing as the leaders try to find common ground, perhaps indicative of Trump's weakened position heading into this visit. He only had praise for his counterpart.
16: We've had a fantastic relationship. We've gotten along. When there were difficulties, we worked it out.
15: However, at the state dinner, Xi stressed there's not much room for error. China-U.S. relations are the most important bilateral relationship in the world and must not be messed up, he said. Earlier, the day was focused on trade and tariffs, a success, said NVIDIA CEO Jensen Huang, part of Trump's entourage.
17: The meeting was incredible. Mm-hmm. President Xi was so gracious, so welcoming.
15: While no deals have been inked yet, the White House stated China expressed interest in buying more U.S. oil. And in a Fox News interview, Trump said this about the Chinese president.
16: Today's going to order 200 jets, 200 big ones. That's a lot of jobs.
15: But what wasn't said also speaks volumes. While neither leader spoke publicly about China's tense relationship with Taiwan over its independence, a Chinese readout, later echoed by the foreign ministry, had the sharpest words yet. Taiwan is the most important issue in China-U.S. relations, said spokesperson Guo Jiaquan. If not handled properly, the entire relationship could be in great jeopardy.
5: The U.S. has long seen the island as part of China, while also unofficially maintaining relations and supplying it with weapons. In an interview with NBC, U.S. Secretary of State Marco Rubio said that policy would not change.
18: Any forced change in the status quo and the situation that's there now would be bad for both countries.
5: Trump, however, has not yet signed off on a $14 billion arms deal for Taiwan. And Greg Chin, an associate professor of political science at York University, says there could be a way to appease Beijing that way.
19: These are the red lines. These are the core national interests. I think China's sending a message. You ought to back off on some of those sales.
5: After clashing over the course of the war, the leaders aligned on Iran, agreeing the Strait of Hormuz should remain open and Tehran could never have a nuclear weapon. Lisa Sheng, CBC News, Toronto.
20: New data suggests Trump's tariffs and taunting about the 51st state are likely affecting travel to the U.S. from Canada even more than previously thought. Statistics Canada figures had shown a 25% decline. Now, a study by the University of Toronto's School of Cities found cross-border trips were down about 42% year over year. The U of T researchers analyzed data from Canadian mobile devices in U.S. metro areas. They found in some winter destinations, like Myrtle Beach, South Carolina, trips were down as much as 65%. Coming right up, there's new trouble for Cricket Canada after a Fifth Estate investigation that uncovered allegations of corruption and mismanagement. Also, on the edge of a new life in Canada, years of hope are dashed for some refugee families when job offers are suddenly revoked. Later, we'll have this story.
21: I'm Nick Logan in Vancouver. Have you heard about Super El Nino? Climate scientists predict the warming trend in the Pacific Ocean could be even warmer this year, affecting weather patterns around the world.
22: There's a serious risk that the effect will result in unprecedented weather extremes.
21: What to watch for here in Canada and around the globe, coming up on Your World Tonight.
20: Public health officials across Canada are getting in touch with more than two dozen people who were on flights with someone who is infected with hantavirus. Canada's chief public health officer, Dr. Joss Reimer, says their risk of developing the illness is low. She says flight records suggest they did not have close contact with the sick person or sit near them, so they won't need to isolate. Nine people in Canada are still in isolation, six of whom were on the cruise ship where the outbreak was first detected. Reimer says no one has been tested because none have shown any symptoms.
23: We may offer testing to asymptomatic people if, based on the information we gather from our international partners, from our expert group here on the ground, demonstrates that the benefits of the testing would outweigh the risks. And the risks that I see, the biggest risk, is the false reassurance that a negative result can provide if somebody is perhaps testing negative but later could go on to develop hantavirus. I don't want that individual to be taking their isolation requirements less seriously.
20: Three people have died in the outbreak globally, and eight more have been confirmed or presumed infected. All of them were on the cruise ship. Ticket scalpers and resale websites like StubHub and SeatGeek are facing a crackdown in Ontario. The province is launching an initial blitz targeting online brokers as it moves to ban reselling event tickets above face value. As Dave Seglins reports, it's putting some ticket holders and brokers in the hot seat.
24: Essentially, there is no business. He's wiped us out. What he essentially is doing is eliminating at least 100 jobs here in Ontario.
25: Irv DeGusto says the Doug Ford government's new anti-scalping law will kill his livelihood. DeGusto is a ticket broker who's been buying and reselling tickets in Toronto for 40 years.
24: Ticket broker is someone who procures tickets for an event in town or out of town for that sake.
26: Are you a scalper?
24: No, we're brokers. Scalpers, you may find them on the street. I thought they were eliminated, actually.
25: He says brokers have offices, pay taxes, and provide a valuable service, sourcing tickets for corporate clients and helping holders of season tickets for major sports teams to manage and resell unused seats.
24: That's the reason why brokers are in existence. We've been around for a long time. People depend on us to create a service. And now it seems that Mr. Ford wants to eliminate us.
25: Provincial authorities this week are inspecting online brokers and ticketing sites to ensure they aren't reselling for more than their original prices. The Ontario minister responsible for the new law is Stephen Crawford.
1: If they buy tickets or they get season's tickets to Jays or Leaf games, they may not want to go to all the games, they want to resell them, but they're going to have to sell them at face value.
25: He says brokers and resale websites can still charge a processing fee.
1: They will still be charging a fee. Let me be very clear on that. These companies will still be making money. Where they will not be making excessive profits is if you have a ticket for $200 and you're selling it for $5,000 and they're taking a massive percentage of that. Yeah, those days are over. Let me be very, very clear. Those days are over.
25: Frankie Mulqueen is with StubHub and its parent company, Viagogo. He says price caps on resellers in other countries have proven unenforceable, and that by barring sites like StubHub, which have fraud protections and money-back guarantees, it simply pushes resellers onto less regulated websites.
2: It's like whack-a-mole. So because the internet is global and it's overseas and enforcement is challenging at best, the authorities are just unable, I wouldn't say unwilling, but unable to actually enforce this law.
25: But Ontario's going to try, and this week is inspecting StubHub and other resale sites. Scalpers and websites found charging more than face value could face fines beginning at $3,000 all the way to $250,000 for continuing to ignore the law. Dave Seglin, CBC News, Toronto.
20: Cricket Canada is facing more scrutiny. A Fifth Estate investigation of the sport's national governing body exposed mismanagement and allegations of influence by organized crime. Now, the International Cricket Council is freezing a major portion of Cricket Canada's funding. Fifth Estate co-host Stephen D'Souza reports.
3: You know, I won't shy away from saying that we're in a very critical stage of the sport overall.
6: Inside the cream-colored walls of the Marriott Hotel conference room this past weekend, Hassan Mirza was all smiles as he shook hands with provincial cricket representatives. The newly elected Cricket Canada director is eager to help turn around the struggling organization.
3: We need to restore our faith, credibility, and trust amongst our partners. So we have a lot of work to do.
6: Last month, an investigation by the Fifth Estate revealed Cricket Canada was rife with mismanagement and detailed allegations of influence by organized crime, including potential match-fixing involving Canada's captain at February's World Cup in India.
3: And I'm hoping that this is a reset, and hopefully we can, you know, move in the right direction.
6: But that work got much harder this week. The International Cricket Council, the sport's worldwide governing body, froze Cricket Canada's funding. In its communication, it cited an organization mired in dysfunction and lacking financial oversight, and said when it questioned Cricket Canada about its issues, the answers it got back were evasive and incomplete.
8: I have not seen that letter or any communication from ICC.
6: At an event in Brampton, the Fifth Estate talked to Cricket Canada's new vice president, Ranjit Chaudhary, just a few days into the job.
8: We, as a board itself, pledged that we're gonna investigate ourselves first, and we're gonna cooperate.
6: Funding from the ICC accounts for 60% of Cricket Canada's revenue. It's not clear how the budget freeze will impact the grassroots or the national teams. All have suffered as a result of Cricket Canada's challenges. But the recent election of the new board hasn't wiped the slate completely. The Fifth Estate investigation raised questions about the man elected president. Arvinder Khosa is alleged to be connected to people, threatening players, and claiming to be members of organized crime. Claims he denied to CBC, and Vice President Chaudhary says he denied when questioned by the board.
8: No, I don't think so. It's a concern for us because we had a candid conversation with the president.
6: Another new board member, Amit Joshi from Nova Scotia, also backed the president.
9: Whatever came up was, again, unfortunate. But as far as the members know, we trust him.
6: The ICC didn't mention the president or the allegations in its letter, but did tell Cricket Canada it has 6 months to address its issues or risk losing funding altogether. Stephen D'Souza, CBC News, Toronto.
20: Canadian Pacific Railway Company has been cleared of all liability in the 2013 Lac-Megantic train disaster. A runaway train derailed and the oil tankers on board exploded in the heart of the Quebec town, killing 47 people. The Supreme Court has refused to hear an appeal from families of the victims and others about CP's responsibility. Previous rulings found only the subcontractor operating the train liable. Ukrainian officials say at least 15 people have been killed in 2 days of attacks from Russia, and more are missing in the rubble of a 9-story residential building in Kyiv. President Volodymyr Zelensky calls it Russia's largest aerial attack since the start of the war. He says Moscow launched more than 600 drones and 50 missiles last night, and that defense units shot most of them down. They were offered a chance at the Canadian dream and a new life. But tonight, for more than a dozen refugees with approvals and visas in hand, that hope has been ripped away. The issue is linked to a Nova Scotia employer and the promise of work. Kayla Hounsell has their story.
0: Kakuma in Kenya's northwest corner is a crowded, hot and dusty refugee camp, one of the largest in the world. Some of the people who live there have been waiting years to come to Canada, approved with job offers in hand, until those offers were abruptly rescinded at the 11th hour.
4: After hearing that information, I was very traumatized. Even up to now, I'm depressed.
0: Juma Asukulu Shauri has been living in the camp for 16 years after fleeing violence in his native Congo. In 2021, he applied to come to Canada under a federal program designed to help skilled displaced people find new homes while simultaneously addressing labor shortages in this country. He was approved and got a job offer with Northwood, a continuing care organization in Nova Scotia. Then, in August 2025, Northwood pulled the offer, saying it was no longer in a position to proceed with the supports and positions necessary to welcome new staff.
4: For almost 3 years, we are giving us hope. The visa was approved. Then suddenly, you are not interested. So how can you feel? You know, I'm a human being.
0: CBC News has obtained 7 of the letters Northwood sent to candidates. Idris Abusin Adam says it was difficult to explain to his 5-year-old daughter why they weren't going to Canada after all.
7: Every day she used to ask me, Daddy, when we are traveling?
0: Northwood refused to answer questions about this, but in a statement, a spokesperson said the job offers were extended in good faith several years ago. But as the program's timeline extended, many of the roles were filled through local recruitment efforts.
10: This is just not an acceptable development with an employer.
0: Jennifer Wilson is with the global humanitarian organization Refuge Point. She acknowledges processing times have created uncertainty. The federal government initially pledged to push these applications through within 6 months. It's now at a year and a half. Wilson says Northwood rescinded 18 job offers, and many of the candidates were in the very late stages of what was a difficult program.
10: Literally, they needed housing to be secured and they could get on a plane and they could go.
0: More than 1,200 people have come to Canada this way, entering through all provinces except Quebec and in a range of fields. The federal government has now temporarily paused the program because of the volume of applications.
4: I don't hate Canada.
0: Through it all, Shauri is still hopeful.
4: I can be proud to come in Canada if I get that chance.
0: A chance to start a new life and build a career helping Canadians. Kayla Hounsell, CBC News, Halifax.
20: 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I'm Stephanie Skenderis. 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Canadians love to talk about the weather, but may not love this. Scientists say El Niño, the Pacific warming trend, will be back this year. And if you add that pattern to an already warming planet, well, they're worried about the possibility of even worse weather extremes, which they're calling a super El Niño. Nick Logan has more.
12: If an El Niño develops...
21: Climate scientists like Freddie Otto at Imperial College London are already concerned about an El Niño forming this year. Now they're watching to see whether a super El Niño event could supercharge extreme weather.
22: There's a serious risk that the effect of climate change and El Niño on extreme weather will result in unprecedented weather extremes.
21: In its latest advisory, the U.S. National Oceanic and Atmospheric Administration, or NOAA, says there's an 82% chance of an El Niño forming between now and July, a 96% chance it will still be around December to February. El Niño is a natural phenomenon that occurs every few years when the water temperature in the Pacific Ocean along the equator between South America and Australia rises by at least half a degree above the long-term average. But this year, climate models suggest it could heat up by at least 2 degrees Celsius or even higher. That's what would make it a super El Niño. It could cause significant rainstorms and flooding in some parts of the world, drought in others. Here at home,
11: the biggest effects in Canada occur during the winter, and they are profound. I mean, they're really profound.
21: Kent Moore is a professor of atmospheric physics at the University of Toronto, and he says it's likely parts of Canada will experience a much warmer winter. That's what happened in 2023 and early 2024 during the last El Niño. It was Canada's warmest winter on record. And this year is already forecast to be among the all-time hottest globally. But because of when it's forming, the super El Niño likely won't have an effect on this year's wildfire season in Canada.
13: Tonight, a fast-moving wildfire forces residents to flee in northern Alberta,
21: which is already underway.
11: That's only for Canada. For instance, next year, Australia will probably have a really bad wildfire season during their summer, which, of course, is our winter. We'll see probably, you know, heat waves through the Indian subcontinent.
21: But scientists say that it's not El Niño, even a super El Niño, that poses the biggest threat.
22: Climate change is the reason to freak out.
21: Freddy Otto and many other scientists agree, and they worry a super El Niño could throw extra fuel on the fire. Nick Logan, CBC News, Vancouver.
20: Finally, Shakira has just released the official song for this year's FIFA World Cup tournament. It's called Die Die, which means come on, come on, or go, go in Italian. And fitting for a tournament hosted by Canada, the U.S., and Mexico, she also tosses French, English, and Spanish into the mix.

Shakira performs Die Die along with Nigerian star Burna Boy. She will also headline the first ever Cup Final halftime show that also features Madonna and BTS. I mean, it makes sense. Shakira is basically the voice of the World Cup. She's the first Latin artist to have four songs associated with it, including the huge hit official song from the 2010 tournament. If you get down, get up, oh, oh, when you get down, get up, hey, hey, tamina, mina, sangalewa, this time for Africa, tamina, mina, hey, hey, waka, waka. A lot has changed in the world since 2010. But Shakira and World Cup organizers hope beautiful music and the beautiful game will still get fans on their feet. We'll find out when the tournament kicks off just 4 weeks from now. Here's a bit more of Die Die on Your World Tonight for Thursday, May 14th. I'm Stephanie Skenderis.

0: This is CBC News serving the Maritimes. Good evening, I'm Cassie Williams. Here's some of the stories we're working on. A Manitoba teen charged alongside a teen from Nova Scotia is now facing additional charges, including conspiracy to commit murder. Police allege he and another teen in Bridgewater plan to simultaneously attack their schools, Rivers Collegiate in Manitoba and Parkview Education Center in Nova Scotia. Also in the news, the MLA for the Miramichi region says residents are concerned about the temporary closure of the labor and delivery unit at the Miramichi Regional Hospital. Horizon Health announced yesterday that services will not be available until Monday morning because of an unforeseen shortage of nursing staff. Michelle Conroy says expectant parents are worried about having to travel 45 minutes to Bathurst or an hour and a half to Moncton. The New Brunswick government says it's looking at alternatives to a universal 10% tax rebate on power bills. It comes after a CBC News analysis found that high-income earners were benefiting the most from the program. Some social workers in Halifax schools are being moved into new roles. These 17 jobs were supported through a unique fund from the Halifax municipality. But a new agreement has led the school to reallocate their positions, leaving uncertainty. And the interim CEO at Nova Scotia Health says initial feedback on the new electronic medical record system in the central zone is surprisingly good. More news at 7.
1: Things at the precinct haven't been the same.
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5: Hello, I'm Neil Kirksall.
6: Good evening, I'm Chris Howden. This is As It Happens. Tonight,
5: referendum addendum. An Alberta court sides with First Nations and quashes a pro-separation petition, which means the idea for a province-wide referendum on leaving Canada could be dead on arrival.
6: A sticky picket. The Nova Scotia government hits back at the union representing long-term care home workers, suggesting their striking members might accept the offer on the table if only they were given a chance to vote on it.
5: Preferring to remain anonymous, there is now a better chance. An uncontacted tribe in Brazil will remain that way

0: Alberta separatists have collected more than 300,000 signatures with the intent of leaving Canada, but they may have wasted their energy. Yesterday, a judge quashed the approval of the much-publicized Stay Free Alberta petition, which seeks a referendum on independence. The judge found that Elections Alberta made an error in law in approving the petition and failed to consider another court decision that said separation from Canada would violate the rights of Indigenous people. Here's Alberta Premier Danielle Smith responding to yesterday's ruling.
1: Although our government does support Alberta remaining in Canada, we think that today's decision by the court will deny opportunity to well over 300,000 Albertans to have their petition verified by Elections Alberta. We think that this decision is incorrect in law and anti-democratic, and we will be appealing it as a result. Our cabinet and caucus will, of course, be meeting in the next couple of days to discuss the full context and make some decisions after we've had a chance to talk it through.
0: Alberta Premier Danielle Smith speaking to reporters yesterday. The Athabasca Chipewyan First Nation was part of the legal challenge against a referendum on independence in Alberta. We reached Chief Alan Adam in Fort Chipewyan.
2: Chief, you heard what Premier Smith said there, and she used the words incorrect and anti-democratic to describe the ruling from the court. How do you respond?
3: It's a tough one in that regard because, you know, when does she ever give up? You know, does she have to be reminded that she is the Premier of Alberta? You know, we will remain in Canada. You can't leave. If anybody has a right to leave, it would be the First Nations that would have a right to leave because we have the treaty and, you know, we could go and sign a treaty with whoever we want to that would treat us better if we want to make that decision. But right now, we're working out our differences with Canada and, you know, Alberta can't stand in our way because we should be sitting down together as leaders and working this out. But she refuses to do that and she wants to be heard through the courts and everything, waste taxpayers' money just to appease what, less than 20% of people in Alberta that want to separate?
2: Break down for our listeners what it was like for you to see this go ahead and gain some momentum, a small percentage, I know, as you said, without consideration for your rights and the rights of Indigenous people.
3: You know, they got no mindset for anybody other than themselves. The world don't exist for anybody else with their attitude towards other people that have a different point of view. We are not at fault here. The First Nations are not at fault in regards to what they want to do. We got our own grievances with Canada, and we will remain to negotiate with Canada to resolve those issues. And, you know, if these guys have issues with the Alberta government, well, then deal with the Alberta government. Don't take it out on us or take it out on the rest of Canadians because you have a difference of opinion that most Albertans don't want to take a look at because the poll says that, you know, 73% or more don't favor separation here in Alberta. And Danielle Smith still wants to appeal the decision and says, I want to please the 20% or less because I depend on them to get elected back in.
2: Given what the Premier is saying, Chief Adam, what is your next move?
3: My next move would sit down with these leaders, you know, regardless of what, like, the opportunity is there for everybody to benefit, regardless of what, Canada, Alberta, First Nations, all sit down and hammer it out in regards to what it is that they want to do, because in reality, they're after the natural resources and everything and stuff like that.
2: If they do, in fact, appeal and it's not successful, as I understand it, they could still decide to hold a referendum on this issue. Do you see more legal action in the future?

0: future, what are the next steps you and your colleagues are planning at this stage?
1: We're not planning nothing at this stage. We're celebrating, and Canadians should celebrate too. You know, and Albertans should celebrate that don't want to separate, because this was a crazy agenda. They pulled the trigger because they weren't happy with the election results federally.
0: Justice Shayna Leonard, to let our listeners know, said Alberta's chief electoral officer should never have issued the referendum petition. And quote, as a matter of logic and common sense, there can be no doubt that Alberta's secession from Canada will have an impact on Treaties 7 and 8, unquote. Before the premier's comments that we heard earlier, what did you make of what the judge said?
1: We argued those points, and those are exact same points that we view that it's going to bring harm to the First Nations that are going to be affected because of our Canadian constitutional protected rights under Section 35. And we argued that this whole movement was flawed because the failure and the duty to consult with us in regards to what it is that you're going to do if it's going to affect our way of life. And if you don't think separating from Canada is not going to affect our way of life, then where are you? Are you living on the moon or something?
0: Another Chief Samuel Crowfoot from the Siksika First Nation, told our CBC News colleagues, that, quote, we want to be part of improving Alberta, unquote. What would you rather be focused on? What would you be rather be discussing with the province?
1: I think at this point in time, you know, we talk about the NRTA, the Natural Resource Transfer Act, which is Alberta, along with Saskatchewan and Manitoba, say the resources belong to them. In reality, I think the message that they have to start promoting is that they're only managers of the natural resources, because Canada is what you would say the holders, and that the First Nations are still rights holders to the land and everything, and we have to sit down and consult and do what's right. Don't ever say ACFN is against development. We have agreements with every industry players. We've signed on to pipelines and everything. We have solar farms. We do everything. We do a lot of things for Albertans here in Canada. There's nothing that we are doing that's wrong. We're just living according to the rules that Canada and Alberta put against us. And it seems like every time when Alberta wins a court case against us, they celebrate and they praise the courts and everything. It's a democratic process, but when the courts go against them, it's deemed undemocratic and the First Nations are at fault. That's totally rubbish.
0: Chief, I appreciate your time. Thank you for this.
1: Thank you.
2: Alan Adam is the chief of the Athabasca Chipewyan First Nation. We reached him in Fort Chipewyan, Alberta.

0: Usually researchers want to learn more about something they don't know much about, but for people who have fought for the protection of an uncontacted Indigenous community, not being able to learn anything more is actually cause for celebration. Recently, the Brazilian government began officially marking off the territory of the Cauahiva, a move to shield them from the outside world. The country's National Indigenous Peoples Foundation confirmed that some 1 million acres of land will be preserved. Sarah Schenker is the director of Survival Brazil, a human rights group that advocates for the protection of uncontacted communities. She has visited the edge of the Cauahiva's territory. We reached her today in London.
1: Sarah, you've been to this part of the Brazilian Amazon, to the edge of Cauahiva territory. What was that like? What does it look like?
2: Yeah, well, it's a really shocking place to be because you approach the territory and you see, especially on the southern, southeastern, southwestern edges of the territory, so much destruction of that part of the Amazon rainforest. Lots of cattle ranches, lots of logging activity going on, and then you reach the border of the Cauahiva territory and suddenly you see this pocket of forest. And as you say, I've spent time on the border of the territory with the local government team, which is charged with protecting the territory. And it's a really difficult challenge given how violent the area is and how desperate people are to get their hands on that territory and the natural resources that are still there.
1: It's been almost 30 years since the existence of this community was confirmed. What have those who are working to try to protect them been able to learn about them and how they've remained uncontacted for so long?
2: Well, we know that they are an uncontacted Indigenous people. They reject contact with outsiders. They're nomadic, they're hunter-gatherers, and they like fishing as well. We don't know exactly how many people there are, but it might be around about a few dozen. We know that they are almost definitely part of the Cauahib linguistic family. And we know that they're fighting for their survival. I mean, many people say that their nomadic lifestyle could well be a reaction to the massacres that they suffered in the past, because the Cauahiva who are there today are the survivors of decades of genocidal massacres. So, you know, they'll have seen all sorts of atrocities and tried to find ways to keep their families alive.
1: So now that we have this demarcation, 1 million acres, 400,000 hectares, what kind of power does that give federal agents to protect these Indigenous people? And what kind of protection does it actually offer now?
2: Well, it's such a crucial moment. Of course, this moment should have come many, many years ago, and Survival and other organizations have been campaigning for this since the 1990s. But because of fierce political opposition, lots of politicians involved with local business and agribusiness, things have become stalled. But what we're seeing now is what we've been fighting for. It's a huge moment that there are people on the ground literally going around the edges of the territory and mapping out physically where the territory begins with these markers that they stick in the ground. Of course, those markers alone won't change anything, but what they represent is a big step in the demarcation process, the penultimate step. Once this process is complete, and it should take a couple of months probably, then it's the job of President Lula to sign a decree, which is the final step to confirm that this is Indigenous territory. And what we really need is for Lula to sign that by the end of this year, because it's election year in Brazil, so the future is uncertain.
1: Even if that is signed, I was going to ask about that, the election coming up, and whether you and your colleagues feel like you can really exhale in this moment, because there are also legal challenges to this, that upcoming election. You know, the son of former President Jair Bolsonaro is certainly a contender, and Bolsonaro was certainly not shy about his hostility to Indigenous communities in the country. So can you feel hopeful in this moment, or are you worried?
2: Well, we're hopeful that the territory will at least on paper have been completely declared and demarcated as indigenous territory. But of course, that's not the end of the story. And as we see with far too many other indigenous territories, which have been through this full process already in Brazil, that doesn't mean that all of a sudden everything's fine. It's just that one extra step that gives this extra bit of protection. There is already a government team on the ground which is responsible for keeping outsiders out and keeping illegal activity out, but we can't rely on that. As you say, politics is very unstable. If the Bolsonaro family wins the election, or any politicians which are anti-indigenous and racist, then that is bad news. And even with the Lula government, I mean, of course, the Lula government is a far cry from the previous Bolsonaro government, but that's not to say that everything's fine. There's still a huge amount of illegal activity in indigenous territories and indigenous people fighting to stop it.
1: There are some photographs of how the Kawahiva live their lives, the homes that they make. Can you give our listeners a sense of what that looks like?
2: Yes, there are some photos showing abandoned camps of the Kawahiva because they're nomadic. So they'll build their camps in the forest. And we can see in these photos that are taken by government agents during land monitoring expeditions, we can see hammocks that the Kawahiva have made out of fibers from plants and trees, and baskets that they've woven, presumably to carry food, etc. And we can see roofs that they've made to shelter from the rain while they sleep at night. There have been a few times where government agents have had chance encounters with the Kawahiva themselves, which obviously is a very risky moment. But during chance encounters, government agents have a couple of times filmed the Kawahiva. You can see some of that on our website, some of the footage. And the Kawahiva are walking through the forest. Clearly, you know, that's their place. And they have the right to remain there. And it's all of our duty to campaign and lobby the government to uphold that right, because the Kawahiva are uncontacted. So they can't do that sort of lobbying themselves.
1: Sarah, I'm glad we could speak. Thank you for this.
2: Thank you. Thanks very much, Neil.
0: Sarah Schenker is the director of Survival Brazil. She's in London.

0: What do humans and insects have in common? Not much, honestly. I mean, we tend to have a height advantage, but they're vastly superior in the number of legs department. But that's not to say that we have nothing in common. New research led by scientists at the University of Sydney suggests that insects feel pain. After mildly, very mildly, injuring crickets, the scientists observed them attending to their injured antennae like a dog nurses a wound. That adds to a growing body of evidence suggesting felt experience may be far more widespread across the animal kingdom than we once thought. Thomas White is an evolutionary ecologist and entomologist and the first author on a new study published in the Proceedings of the Royal Society. We reached him in Sydney, Australia.
1: Tom, why is it, do you think, that most of us as humans don't really think about whether insects feel pain? And often I would imagine just assume that they don't feel pain at all.
2: Yeah, look, it's some combination of history and culture. And ultimately, I think part of it just comes down to they're not like us. So some time ago, you know, it wasn't so long ago that we really just thought that humans were the only things that had feelings in this sort of a way. And that circle has gradually expanded. And I think now is the time when we're all the way down to insects.
1: I know you have a fondness for crickets, but you had to hurt them to do this research. And I'm wincing even as I say that. I know you didn't have to hurt them a lot, but what exactly did you do?
2: No, you're exactly right to highlight that tension, and it's kind of an awful part of this job. But look, we were as gentle as possible. So specifically in this experiment, we used a little hot probe that we applied to the antennae of the crickets that were in our treatment group. But we did some work beforehand, so before the main experiment, and we ramped up that heat. And so we made sure we could find a point that was uncomfortable, but didn't cause any sort of lasting injury or lasting damage. So kind of like a pinch on a human, you know, that's yeah, painful, but it's recovering, you know, very quickly.
1: And how long did you hold that pinch, if we put it that way?
2: So it was 5 seconds. We were on the antennae. So yeah, enough to cause the kind of reaction that we were perhaps expecting. And then we also monitored them for the duration of the experiment, and all the crickets returned back to normal behaviors at the end of the experiment. And they also lived out their lives happily in our lab at the end of the experiment.
1: How long is the life cycle of a cricket anyway?
2: A few months as grown-ups, yeah.
1: So you watched their reactions in those moments. Your work suggests that those reactions suggest to you that they're feeling pain. What makes you come to that conclusion?
2: What we're really looking for are behaviors and reactions that go well beyond the kind of hardwired reflexive responses that we might expect and that typically, you know, insects are thought to possess. In the case of the crickets, was a real focused attention on just the antennae that was harmed, and one that extended through time a lot. So a lot of attention and one that lingered. So not just a kind of a snap reflex, like pulling your hand off a hot stove, but something that's more akin to that, you know, you nurse your hand afterwards and you run it under cold water and that kind of a response.
1: And how long were they doing that?
2: So they would go for 4 or 5 minutes. So it was a 5-second touch with this probe, 4 or 5 minutes afterwards. And then from there, then they were back to sort of baseline behavior after that.
1: Well, I wondered why you chose crickets for this project. Our listeners may remember we've talked about bees, certainly on our show, playing with balls. There's other research out there as well. How did you land on crickets for this project?
2: So crickets, I think, were great for a couple of reasons. One is that they're a part of a very ancient group of insects. So these are one of the first groups of insects to have evolved. So if we do find these kinds of capacities, these feelings in our early insects, then it stands to reason that they may be present in the many millions more species that have come since. And the other one is that crickets are, they're kind of the dog or the cat or the cow of the animal world. So they're domesticated, essentially. These house crickets, we farm them in their hundreds of billions. We interact with them at a massive scale. So it's kind of a pressing question as to whether or not anything's going on the inside there.
1: They're also farmed for food, right? As an alternate food source. That's an idea that's been growing over the, you know, last several years, certainly. What impact do you think this work might have on that? Or is that even a factor?
2: No, it's absolutely a factor. I think it's a quite a pressing factor. I mean, if we do find that really any living thing is capable of feeling pain or pleasure or living a better or a worse life, then that, I think, absolutely should change the kind of ethical responsibility we have toward them. In particular, how we euthanize them, how we kill them at the end of their life. Currently, there's no regulation and there's very little thought as to what that might be like for the animal themselves.
1: What made you fall in love with insects in the first place? Was it a moment that you remember?
2: Oh, I don't think it was anything. It's kind of gone back a very long way for me. So I just was drawn to them, fascinated. They're just incredible diversity. You look them in the eyes and I don't know, they just captured my heart. And that's about all there was to it.
1: A lot of people are afraid to look them in the eye or even get close to them, as you know.
2: Try it.
1: Have a staring contest with a cricket. I don't know. But why do you think it is? I mean, are you sensing a shift more broadly that people are becoming more comfortable with insects or?
2: Yes, I absolutely. Like you say, even these conversations around, like, people really are increasingly mindful of how their little patch of their garden, for example, how they're treating it and whether they're going to reach for those sprays right off the bat or they'll try some other methods, you know, save the bees. Like, there's an increasing recognition of all the wonder and diversity just for its own sake and all the important jobs that these insects do just to keep the planet ticking along. They really are the little things that run the world.
1: Thomas, I appreciate this. Thank you.
2: No, it's a pleasure. Thank you so much.
0: Thomas White is an entomologist and associate professor at the University of Sydney. We reached him in Sydney, Australia.

0: Don DiGiacomo has a nickname. They call him Don the Barber. It's not that inventive a nickname. Don was a barber. He cut hair for 50 years, ran his own shop in Omaha, Nebraska for 30 of those years. So when his kids opened a bar in that same space, they decided to pay tribute to him by calling it the Barber Shop Blackstone. They even left the barber pole outside. That's fun, isn't it? Oh, you think that's fun? Huh, that's interesting. No, it's just interesting because it's not fun. It's disrespectful. And how dare you? Well, that's not me talking. It's the powerful cabal known as
1: the Nebraska Board of Barber Examiners.
0: In the world of barber examination in Nebraska, there's no more powerful entity than the Nebraska Board of Barber Examiners. You want to cut hair? You talk to the NBOBE. You want a barber pole? You want to use the word barbershop? You want one of those combs in a jar full of blue fluid? You're going to have to deal with
1: the Nebraska Board of Barber Examiners.
0: Well, the board was extremely displeased by the bar's appropriation of the barber aesthetic. So the NBOBE insisted on taking a little off the front, namely the sign that used the words barbershop and the barber pole. It ordered them to be covered up. For now, the DiGiacomos have pointedly changed their sign to read the censored shop, and they argue that no one would mistake a barber-themed bar for a barber shop. As one of their lawyers told the Nebraska Examiner, quote, "People don't assume a pirate-themed bar is helmed by a licensed sea captain," unquote. So the owners are going to court to fight for the right to call their bar the Barbershop Blackstone. Yeah, they're actually taking on the Nebraska Board of Barber Examiners. Can you believe that? What courage, but what a risk. Really running with scissors. Here's Kiwi Jr. with Only Here for a Haircut.

0: This is Kiwi Jr. with Only Here for a Haircut.
1: We are going to take a short break now. When we return, Nova Scotia's Minister for Seniors and Long-Term Care says her government has made a fair offer to thousands of striking care workers and is urging the union to put it to a vote.
0: And in the trenches, you can now virtually relive the experience of Newfoundland soldiers fighting in the First World War in a new video game called The Caribou Trail. Stay tuned. I'm Chris Howden.
1: And I'm Neil Kirksall.

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1: I'm Mitch Cormier. Coming up Friday on Island Morning, we're going to talk about alpacas and their arrival in Time Valley. We'll chat a little bit more about the newest furry residents of that community. Or are they hairy? Well, I guess you'll have to find out. Also coming up on the program, hot sauce is having more than a moment, and a Montague-based hot sauce company is reveling in it. We'll talk Maritime Madness hot sauce on the next Island Morning.
0: The CBC News is next. Coming up in an hour, it's Ideas with Nahla Ayed.
2: From Joan of Arc to Kim Kardashian, and from Davy Crockett to Donald Trump, celebrity culture has deep and wide roots, say historians. Linked Visions of Fame, coming up on Ideas.
3: This is CBC News. It's 7 o'clock. Good evening. I'm Cassie Williams. Here's what's making news this hour. Some candidates in New Brunswick's recent municipal election came up with their own campaign finance rules. As Shane McGee reports, they say they wanted to be transparent in the absence of official rules.
4: My team and I, from day one, felt that it was very important to be transparent.
5: Mark Legere was elected to Moncton Council Monday after a campaign following an unofficial set of finance rules. New Brunswick has no rules for municipal campaign financing. No spending limits, no contribution limits, nothing requiring candidates to disclose who gave them money. Legere plans to release a list of donors who gave more than $500, but says most of his 43 contributions were smaller, $25 to $150.
4: It's really important that people know that, you know, my donations didn't come from developers or business owners. My donations came from individual citizens and family and friends and people that believed in me.
5: Brian Branch was unsuccessful in his bid for Moncton Council, but has disclosed he spent almost $3,000 and received five donations totaling $1,100. Information he hopes increases voter confidence.
6: We have so little rules in New Brunswick. I think it's a good thing to bring it back in the public discourse.
5: The New Brunswick government says it's planning to bring in finance rules for municipal elections in 2030. Shane McGee, CBC News, Moncton.
3: An MLA for Mir Machine New Brunswick says residents are concerned by the suspension of obstetric service at the regional hospital. Michelle Conroy used to work at the Mir Machine Regional. She says staff there have struggled with turnover and shortages.
7: People are concerned of what's going to happen and where they're going to go. Driving to Bathurst is 45 minutes. A lot can happen in 45 minutes. And driving to Moncton is an hour and a half. So people are concerned about both staff shortages in our hospital, but also about what happens, you know, especially with hearing the babies being born on the side of the road a couple of times just in the last little while. So people are getting more concerned.
3: Horizon Health says obstetrics services will resume in Miramichi Monday morning. Health Minister John Dornan says there are 25 people in the region expected to deliver in the near future. He says hospital staff have contacted them to come up with alternate plans, adding that anyone who presents at the Miramichi Hospital will still receive care in an emergency. Scientists are continuing to see a trend of increasing temperatures in the Gulf of St. Lawrence. That could be good news for lobster, which like warmer waters, but could harm cold water species like snow crab in the long run. Daniel Small is a research scientist with DFO studying the impact of water temperature changes on different species.
8: A lot of the species we're talking about, lobsters, snow crab, sea bass, northern shrimp, they're long-lived species. The lobsters, it can take 7 years to reach maturity. Snow crab, a male, takes up to 10 years to reach maturity. So we it's, even though it's nice to see some relaxing of the pressures that they're under in some places in the Gulf of St. Lawrence at the moment, it's still a multi-year thing. And these animals, you know, they have a long life cycle, so they're going to be impacted a long time over that life cycle.
3: Small also says the changes in water conditions are a global trend, but it is important to continue research on a local level. And finally, the interim CEO of Nova Scotia Health says initial feedback on a new electronic medical record system in the province's central zone is surprisingly good. Karen Oldfield says there was trepidation ahead of the launch on Saturday, but she says since then things have gone as anticipated and issues are being addressed as they're flagged. Oldfield says Nova Scotia Health was able to learn from the experience of the IWK, which launched the system in December. That includes colleagues helping colleagues.
9: The head physician of the ER department at Dartmouth General was able to have IWK ER physicians who had already been through this come over there and work with them. So they had people right there at the elbow who had done it, been there, and what a great, you know, feeling that was.
3: Oldfield says the majority of the issues people are facing have to do with accessing the system, and she says support staff are quickly addressing those issues.
10: And now the local weather from CBC PEI. Tonight, partly cloudy, then periods of rain beginning overnight into Friday morning. Wind southeast 30 gusting to 50 kilometers an hour and a low of 6. For Friday, periods of rain, wind northeast 40 gusting to 70 kilometers an hour, temperature steady near 7. Friday night, periods of rain, wind north 40 gusting to 70 kilometers an hour, temperature steady near 8.
11: Hello again and welcome back. I'm Neil Kirksall.
12: And I'm Chris Howden. This is As It Happens, the Thursday edition, part two. Coming up.
11: Sticker shock. Honda suspends plans for a $15 billion electric vehicle complex in Ontario, citing waning interest in environmentally friendly cars. The mayor of the affected community responds.
12: Melting hearts. We'll hear from a Newfoundland and Labrador photographer who captured a uniquely shaped iceberg that's really getting people's blood pumping.
11: And gorilla in the midst. A woman in Yorkshire is livid after being ordered to remove a 4-foot statue of a great ape from her property. We will dig into our surprisingly rich archive of controversial animal sculptures. Stay tuned.
12: This morning at 7 a.m., long-term care workers at two more facilities in Nova Scotia joined the Canadian Union of Public Employees strike. Since the strike began a month ago, the job action has now spread to 34 homes, employing about 3,300 workers. The union says it's seeking a living wage for its workers. The province says it has a competitive offer, with raises of up to 24% on the table. But negotiations broke down just hours after they restarted last Friday. Barbara Adams is Nova Scotia's Minister for Seniors and Long-Term Care. We reached her in Halifax.
11: Minister, when might people be able to expect both sides back at the bargaining table?
13: Yeah, so what happened was we came back to the table and QP, who had been asking for nearly double what was already on the table and accepted by 28,000 other healthcare workers, came back to the table last Thursday and actually asked for more. Despite that, though, we negotiated in good faith throughout the evening, and we listened to QP members' concerns about the lowest paid classifications, and we were willing to see where we could come closer together. But our amended offer was not accepted by QP leadership, and of course, we were pretty disappointed.
11: Minister Adams, given how things ended, how you left things, both sides, on Friday, when do you think, realistically, you'll be able to get back to the table?
13: What I had been maintaining all along is that there is a significant offer on the table. We've asked them to take it to their members to allow them to vote. The Home Care took the deal to their members and they voted in favor of it a week ago. We're asking CP and Long-Term Care to allow their members to have that same opportunity to vote.
11: I spoke with Ty Lopie, with QP, a member of QP, and the VP for young workers with the union. I mentioned what you've been asserting there in interviews and in statements about taking the offer to the membership. She said the membership is well aware of the offer on the table. She says the membership empowered negotiators to hammer out a deal to bring back to the membership for a vote. She also talked about what, even though she's not a negotiator, what she felt was happening at the table. Here's how she put it.
14: I'm not on the bargaining team, mm-hmm. but from what I'm hearing, it's very a very one-sided conversation. There's no compromise, or I guess there's no negotiating. It's either you take everything or you take nothing. There's no give.
11: Minister, what would you say to that? She's saying it feels a lot like it's your way or the highway, that it's not actually a discussion where you can somehow eventually meet in the middle.
13: Well, that's not accurate. not all CP members know what the offer is. We know that. We hear from them on a regular basis. CP in acute care accepted the deal. So that means there are some people out there who have got their retroactive pay. It's a pay raise of 12 to 24%. It's retroactive back to 2023, which means thousands of dollars, between $1,600 and $7,000 after taxes in retro pay.
11: Our guest was well aware of all of those details. I can say that to you. And she says that the rest of the membership knows that and knows what the details of the deal are. But I hear what you're saying. You see it from a different perspective. Listeners may not know, you have a bit of a background in this kind of work. You worked with seniors as a physiotherapist, as I understand it, before you went into politics. So you know the challenges, you know the importance of this kind of work. But what our guest was getting at is there seems to be a disconnect. She thinks that those in government, yourself included, are not understanding how vital this work is. So I asked Ty from QP what she would ask you if she was on this line with us today. And here's what she said.
14: I would ask if she genuinely cares about our seniors and our healthcare workers and long-term care workers, because as of right now, she's almost disrespectful to us and our seniors at this point. And it's very disheartening fighting against your government when they should be trying to improve everyone's lives.
11: What would you say to her, Minister?
13: I would certainly say to her and to all Nova Scotians, I'm a physiotherapist who started working with children with special needs when I was 12 years old. I've been doing this work for 50 years. And when I became Canada's first Minister of Seniors and Long-Term Care, the first thing we did was we offered the CCAs a 23% pay raise outside of bargaining, because the previous government had so short-staffed nursing homes that we inherited a system where 500 nursing home beds were closed. I have worked during the pandemic for 6 months as a physiotherapist when my nursing home lost their physiotherapist. I was already an MLA during that time, and I volunteered my time for 6 months working alongside these staff 7 years ago when staffing was at the lowest it's ever been. I have worked with all of these staff. They are my colleagues. They are my friends.
11: They don't feel, I hear what you're saying, Minister, but I wonder if clearly people don't feel valued and they don't feel that they're being paid appropriately, and you're all very far apart. You know them, as you said, they're your former colleagues and friends. How do you come back together? Because families of those in that care want their support back.
13: Yeah. What I can tell all Nova Scotians, especially those who have loved ones in nursing homes, we have what's called an essential service agreement in place. And that ensures that it's an legal agreement between QP and the service provider that ensures that the essential services are being provided to their loved ones.
11: They say this deal isn't good enough for them. And having spoken to people in all aspects of this dispute now, including family members with loved ones in care at the start of the job action, a QP worker, and now you, Minister, the two sides of the bargaining table, both of you are saying all of the great things that you're doing or have done, but you're talking at each other, not with each other. So when you see the photographs from inside these long-term care homes, from, you know, including a woman we spoke with on our show, who it's a cheesies, a patty with some relish on it. I mean, that's jarring for anyone to see that's what people are being served. 9 days without a bath. Another woman telling Global News that there were two young women to take care of 18 staff members. I mean, you disagree, both sides disagree, but there's an urgency here, isn't there, to come to some sort of deal?
13: There is an absolute urgency. Anytime there's a disruption in the care of seniors, there's an urgency. And that's why there is an essential service agreement in place. And our message has been very clear. My priority is the protection of all seniors. And that's why we meet with our service providers every single week, and we have those conversations. They also send in a report to me every single day. The one thing that you've referenced that I want to highlight is this is a wage increase of between 12 to 24%. That's retroactive back to 2023. And almost 28,000 employees have already accepted this offer. The difference here is that CP and long-term care is not doing the same service to their members that QP in home care and QP in acute care did, which is to let them vote. And as someone who's worked in this sector for 43 years, I want QP to let the long-term care staff have the same opportunity that QP in home care and QP in acute care have, which is to vote on the offer.
11: Minister, I'm glad we could speak. I appreciate your time. Thank you.
13: Thank you very much.
12: Barbara Adams is Nova Scotia's Minister for Seniors and Long-Term Care. We reached her in Halifax. We asked QP to respond to her comments on putting the deal to a vote, and they provided this statement. Quote, standard collective agreement bargaining, as per federal regulations, stipulates that employer offers, whether government or not, are only brought to the membership at large when their duly elected bargaining committee and employer reach a deal. That has not happened here. The government has presented this offer at every striking local bargaining table and been rejected every time. That is their vote. Unquote.

0: The number of Canadians being monitored after potentially being exposed to hantavirus is growing. Today, Canada's chief public health officer told reporters that local public health units are in the process of contacting 26 people who were on the same flight as a passenger with hantavirus. Dr. Joss Reimer said European officials had deemed these individuals no risk because of where they were sitting. Even so, Dr. Reimer said Canada was taking further steps to help ensure everyone's safety.
1: In Canada, we're taking a precautionary approach, and we have deemed them to be minimal or low risk as opposed to no risk. The provinces and territories, therefore, are undertaking the work to contact these 26 individuals and provide them with information and monitor them throughout this time. I would also like to flag that we do not have any evidence that shows that the virus can spread from asymptomatic people, and so there is no reason for us to be concerned about contacts of contacts at this time. So our concern rests with individuals who were exposed to a confirmed or probable case of hantavirus, not those who were contacts of contacts to the virus.
2: We'll go to Tashauna Reed from CBC.
3: You've just said that you will not be testing any asymptomatic individuals, but we are seeing a number of other countries with repatriated citizens doing testing. So just curious, will you test any of the identified contacts at any point, even if they are not symptomatic?
1: It's a great question because it's one that everybody around the world is struggling with, because the tests for hantavirus in asymptomatic people, the literature is not as well established as it is for many other more common infections. So we are bringing together an expert group to help inform us and give us some guidance on testing. At this point, we know that if anyone becomes symptomatic, we will absolutely be offering testing to those individuals. We may offer testing to asymptomatic people if, based on the information we gather from our international partners, from our expert group here on the ground, demonstrates that the benefits of the testing would outweigh the risks. And the risks that I see, the biggest risk, is the false reassurance that a negative result can provide if somebody is perhaps testing negative but later could go on to develop hantavirus. I don't want that individual to be taking their isolation requirements less seriously. So that's the balance that we're trying to strike in getting as much information as we can and is useful without giving people a false reassurance that might lead to unnecessary exposures.
0: That's Canada's chief public health officer, Dr. Joss Reimer, speaking to reporters today about hantavirus. 9 Canadians continue to self-isolate after being deemed high risk.

0: The characters in the new video game, The Caribou Trail, are entirely fictional, but their stories are not. The game is named after the caribou on the uniforms of over 1,000 men who left Newfoundland to fight for the British in 1915 during the First World War.
1: Home before the leaves fall, they said. In August of last year.
2: Please.
0: The young men formed the Royal Newfoundland Regiment and joined the Anglo-French campaign in Turkey as Western forces sought to capture what is now Istanbul. Francis Rufiange is the creative director of the game, which launched today. We reached him in Montreal.
3: Francis, it's out in the world now, your creation. You've spent years on it. How does it feel in this moment?
4: It feels extremely exciting, a little bit nerve-wracking, I'm not going to lie, seeing our game in the hands of players all over the world is quite a unique feeling. Hopefully everything is going smoothly for them. That's what we're looking for. So yeah, a little bit nerve-wracking.
3: Any feedback yet?
4: We've had some early reviews that are promising. People do seem to enjoy the story, especially. So that's a big win for us. This was the main pillar of our game is the narrative experience. So so far, so good.
3: And when you say the key is a narrative experience, describe for our listeners, maybe some who are not gamers, what that means, what they would encounter if they have the Caribou Trail.
4: Yes. So our game is set during the First World War, but contrary to a lot of games in the genre, we are not a shooter game. This is a first-person narrative experience. So it's mainly about having conversations with other characters, and really just we put the players in the shoes of what it feels like to be a soldier that is sent to this disastrous front that is the Gallipoli Peninsula in 1915. So it's more about surviving with your companions than actually participating in like shooting missions that you would have in a traditional shooter.
3: And there are three characters in particular. What do you want our listeners to know about Gordon, Lonnie, and Fisher?
4: Yes, well, if your listeners are interested in playing the game, I would say feel free to discover them by yourself. But our main trio is quite an interesting cast that represents the experience of these young Newfoundlanders that were pretty much fishermen and other had very simple lives, not military people by any means. And they enlisted to participate in this newly formed regiment to fight in the war. So it's very much a group of naive young people that don't really know what they're in for, almost expecting this will be like a summer camp and they'll be back in a few months. So they're very lively characters. Gordo is sort of the charismatic, humorous leader of the group, doesn't take anything seriously, but has a soft heart of gold behind this image that he projects. Lonnie is the very sensitive guy, that whimsical guy that brings the love for folklore and love for home, brings it with him to the front. And Fisher is sort of the middle brother that keeps the peace between the two others. And that's the character that you are playing.
3: And when you were coming up with this idea, I mean, just to pick the Newfoundlanders at all in this particular battle, as important as it is historically, I wonder how you arrived at that decision, what your source material was. Had you been?
4: So, yes, this idea comes from our founder, Christopher Chansey, that has a distant relative, his great uncle, that actually participated in the war. And when he learned of the story of the Newfoundland Regiment through this family connection, he realized that, well, this is a rather amazing story that not a lot of people are aware of. And it perfectly fit within the studio's mission to take some unknown sides of history, usually like the greater picture, the Great War, obviously everybody knows about it, but you don't know about this side of the story. So it really came through a family connection, and that just wonderfully fit with the studio's mission.
3: I was in Gallipoli, or Gelibolu as it's known in Turkish, for the centenary. I can't believe it's more than a decade ago now. It's quite breathtaking to be there at dawn and imagine all of those soldiers, not just the Newfoundlanders, of course, there. Have you had a chance to visit?
4: I have not, unfortunately. I would have loved to, definitely.
3: There's a plaque for the Newfoundlanders there, the cemetery as well. That's quite meaningful, I know, to relatives of those who lost their lives there. What do you hope people take away from experiencing a little bit of what those young soldiers experienced?
4: I hope that, well, first of all, it brings light to this amazing story, real story that took place of this. I mean, it's a great tragedy, to be honest. And I'm not spoiling the game or anything. I'm more talking about the war in general. For the Newfoundland Regiment, was extremely tragic. And I hope that people will connect to this history and learn more about the regiment. Obviously, they were in Canadian at the time, but now Newfoundland is part of Canada and it's part of our heritage. So I hope that people do get interested in the story of these Newfoundlanders as a whole. And then also in the times that we currently live in, I think to me, it felt important to have a game that wasn't about just shooting and you know, accomplishing objectives. Gallipoli is pretty much the opposite of that. And it's much more about connecting to the humans that are behind those wars and the cost of those wars.
3: Francis, I'm very glad we could speak. Thank you for this.
4: Well, thank you for having me.
0: Francis Ruffiange is the creative director of the new video game, The Caribou Trail. We reached him in Montreal.

0: Canada is getting another professional women's hockey team, and it's setting the stage for a new rivalry. Today, the PWHL officially introduced the new team in Hamilton, Ontario, a city about an hour's drive from Toronto that's well known for its love of the game and for producing some star players like the Vancouver Golden Eyes' Sarah Nurse. That legacy was not lost on young hockey players in the city who were there at the announcement today.
1: I'm Ivy Johnson. I play for the Stony Creek Sabres, and it's such an honor to stand up here and speak today. As a kid, I played hockey because I truly just loved the sport. I had no idea about the bigger picture. I played with the boys, and for every birthday, I would wish just to play in the NHL one day. Until my papa came up to me and told me about the professional women's hockey that is trying to start up. That day meant the world to me. Not only could I watch the best players compete, but now I could have a goal to strive for. Hockey has been a huge part of my life, my identity, and has shaped me into the person I am today. The culture and the community around women's sports is unlike any other. My best memories and closest friends have came from being around the rink, plus some of the hardest lessons I've had to learn have came through hockey. Being able to have a professional women's team this close to home is cherishable. It shows every young female athlete, that, like little me, that there's a pathway beyond the collegiate and junior level. Not only the competition that the Golden Horseshoe holds, but now there is a skill, passion, and desire that can be shown in the highest competitive region. Seeing the growth of the PWHL is exciting for young athletes. This is something that the city of Hamilton will cherish forever. I would like to thank the PWHL and the city of Hamilton for making this possible. We know rivalries are part of what makes hockey fun, and Hamilton is ready to bring that energy to the PWHL.
2: And to Toronto,
1: Game on!
0: Young hockey players celebrating the PWHL's expansion to Hamilton and throwing some shade at the Toronto Scepters.

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0: It was a long, cold winter in Newfoundland and Labrador this year, but this week people got an icy surprise that warmed their hearts for once. On a recent night, Steve Shepherd took a photo of an iceberg off the coast of St. Anthony, and in doing so, he unwittingly captured the unique shape at its center.
1: The photograph was taken just off of what we call Fishing Point here in Newfoundland. It's on the marine charts, it's called Fox Point Light Station, but it's the end of town here in St. Anthony by the lighthouse. Probably one of my favorite things to shoot with my drone is icebergs, just because of the perspective that it gives you. I was out the other night at sunset, and there was an iceberg that was a little further out that I was hoping to get a shot of, but it was too far. So I decided to fly to the one that was a little closer. And when I got over the top of it, I realized that it had a perfectly shaped iceberg or a heart-shaped pool in the middle of the iceberg. So it was pretty cool. Like I said, from land, you couldn't tell that they had this heart-shaped pool in the middle. I was just lucky enough that I was, and I guess a little brave enough to fly the drone that far to have a look at it. And when I did, I was just got a pretty lucky shot.
2: Is there a lot of icebergs this year?
1: Yeah, there's quite a few, actually.
2: Like more than normal years, or how would you describe it?
1: Right now, like in this area, it's probably a normal year on the horizon. The horizon is littered with icebergs all over. I would think it's probably an above average year right now because we have icebergs everywhere. The East Coast, I know, has quite a few. Bonavista, Twillingate, all around the iceberg alley is pretty much full of icebergs right now.
0: Steve Shepherd is a photographer in St. Anthony, Newfoundland and Labrador. He was talking to the CBC's Leila Beaudoin.

The $15 billion EV complex was supposed to be a major boon for Alliston, Ontario, creating about 1,000 new jobs. But progress on the Honda-led project has been slow going.

0: President Donald Trump. Richard Norcross is the mayor of New Tecumseh, which includes Alliston, and that's where we reached him.
1: Mayor, how are people there reacting? What kinds of calls are you getting to your office?
2: Getting lots of calls. The majority are about the existing plant, wanting assurances that it will continue to operate and there will be no jobs lost, which we have been given 100% confirmation from Honda. It's business as usual. Of course, it's probably one of the best run plants in all of North America. So that was that's a lot of concern that people are very happy to hear that it's still status quo with the existing facility.
1: But the future that was to come is not the way many people envisioned it, as you know. What are you hearing on that front from people?
2: They're disappointed. But as I tell them, this is just a hiccup. We will get to the finish line. Honda is a great community support system. They're great corporate citizens. Their business model is excellent. And I would just like to, you know, go on the record. And the federal government, in our opinion, they have to change the EV mandates. They're not sustainable. They're not working, and the consumer confidence isn't there. So if they can allow the hybrid models to come in, we can then start producing those, build the plant, and then we can transition over to the EVs at a later date.
1: Let's play a little bit of what Prime Minister Carney said responding to this indefinite suspension of the EV complex.
3: It's obviously a disappointing decision. It's a decision about additional jobs, not current jobs, as you know, in Alston, but it's a disappointing decision. It's a decision that reflects the broader strategic position and financial position of that company. It's part of a global series of decisions that they've taken. I think the what's clear and has only been reinforced by the spikes in gasoline and the volatility of those prices is that that plus technological developments, the shift towards lower emission vehicles is certainly progressing globally and likely to progress here.
1: That's the Prime Minister's take. Honda, as you know, is saying, quote, evolving business conditions, a change in external resource strategy and shifting customer demand, unquote, are factors in its decision. You were saying a moment ago that you think the mandates should shift. There should be hybrids rather than full EVs. But is that the issue, or is the issue that Honda is making promises it can't keep? When you were on our show last May, when there was a delay, you said you were hopeful, and now they've walked back from that.
2: I'm still very hopeful, and we're very, very supportive of Honda. And in regards to what the Prime Minister is saying, you know, I respect the Prime Minister, of course, but when you have manufacturers, like you said, globally, we're saying that the profit margins and the profitability isn't there to make that move to EVs, well, then we have to listen to them because they're not going to build a vehicle that is not going to put them in the black and it's not going to make profit. So we have to respect that decision, and we do not and we cannot lose manufacturing industries from Canada, period.
1: The project was also supposed to get $5 billion in total from the federal government as well as the provincial government, the government of Ontario. Honda says at this point it hasn't seen any of that the money that the government's promised. How much of a factor do you think that is here?
2: I don't know. I'll honestly answer that. I can't confirm. I was advised that they did not receive any funding from either level of government, and that was the extent of the conversation. Mm-hmm.
1: We were looking back at the initial announcement for this in 2024. Former Prime Minister Justin Trudeau called it a, quote, game changer for manufacturing in Canada, unquote. Ontario's Minister of Economic Development, Vic Fideli, said it was, quote, a vote of confidence in Ontario, unquote. So much promise then, a very different story now. What does the finish line look like for you at this point?
2: Well, I think there's a lot of mitigating factors that play into this. You know, we can't ignore the fact that there's new tariffs that have come into play since the original announcement, and there's other economic factors that have happened. But the finish line, I certainly see that the federal government will change its mandate. They'll simply shift over to allow the hybrids to come on play, and then we'll make the shift from hybrids to the EVs. The plant will be built. The jobs will come here. And the consumer confidence will be there for people to make this type of investment.

0: Is there going to be a point? I mean, do you have it in your mind's eye where you will have to give up on this EV dream there?
1: No, I will never give up. I will never give up on the EV dream. I'll never give up on that plant. We will do everything humanly possible. We have a Simcoe County Mayor's Association. We're eight mayors in Simcoe County that I have Honda, plus a few other manufacturers, but all part of the supply chain. And we're announcing a strategy May 21st that we think is phenomenal. It's excellent. I'll quote the Prime Minister. I believe it's a game changer that the initiative that we have come up with to support our manufacturers here in Ontario. And we're really excited to do that launch on May 21st. And it's all about Canada, and it's all about the cars that are made in Canada and why they're the best quality cars made anywhere in the world. And I just want to throw in, I've talked to a few people today, and I'm like, do you know where your car was made? Not one person could tell me. I found that quite interesting.
0: What has it been like? What kinds of, I mean, just these months since last May when you were last on our show, and the goal was to make sure it was a temporary delay. Now, we have this indefinite suspension. What has the last year been like for you as mayor? What kinds of conversations have you been having, and work have you been doing to try to avoid what we're talking about today?
1: We have been getting the messages out. I meet on average twice a month with Honda. We talk to them. We're getting the site ready for development. We are continuing to work through that process so that it could get to the stage where a building permit could be issued. And we continuously say, just tell us what we can do. Tell us how we can help. And you know what? They've been very effective. So we're working locally, regionally, internationally to support our manufacturing base. And it supports thousands and thousands of jobs right across our region. And we are focused, deadly focused, on business retention, growth, and future investment in our community.
0: Mayor, thank you for this.
1: All right, take care. Bye.
2: Richard Norcross is the mayor of New Tecumseh, Ontario, which includes Alliston. He's in Alliston. We contacted Innovation, Science and Economic Development Canada for a response, but we did not hear back before our deadline.

0: The bus is a mode of transportation people tend to take only when they have to. But Ian Wilms sees the bus as special, especially the Greyhound bus. The Toronto-based photographer spent 7 years documenting the people and places he encountered while traveling on North America's remaining Greyhound lines. Here's Mr. Wilms talking about how he kept going after his journey got off to a bad start.
1: I was traveling with a friend of mine who was a radio journalist, and we took the bus from Buffalo, New York to Los Angeles, California, and then swung over to San Francisco, and we were stopped there in Oakland and walking kind of around the neighborhood, around the bus station there, and we were robbed at gunpoint of all of our equipment.
2: Oh my gosh.
1: Yeah, and I lost several weeks worth of my work, and my digital cameras were gone, passports, cell phones.
2: And you still kept going?
1: Yeah, there was some discussion about it, but we ended up in a restaurant that night, or maybe the next day, and by chance bumped into another photographer. We were at it was a really busy Chinese restaurant. We had to share tables, and he said, "You got to continue this project." You know, we were telling him the story, and so I went to a thrift store nearby, and I found a camera for $7, and just bought up all the expired film I could find because it was cheap, and got back on the bus and kept going.
2: You have images of people praying in stations, immigration officers, boarding buses, passengers just hanging out. When you gave me the book, I opened it up to this picture, which to me has a lot of different meanings. Can you describe this picture for me?
1: Yeah, absolutely. Here we are doing photography on the radio. Isn't that a fun one? Yeah, it's a family in, I believe that was taken in North Carolina. It's an African-American family, and they're at a stop there. The grass is green, and the little girl has a dandelion in the background looking at her sister, who's also holding a dandelion up. And the way I framed the photograph is that the flower just falls right in front of her brother's face. And yeah, I mean, it's these kinds of moments where, like, there's beauty to be found on the Greyhound bus. And, like, if you read the book, a lot of the work is inspired by beat poetry. And this idea that, like, in America and in Canada, it's often a very tiring experience to be reaching for something, pushing for something, traveling for something, always searching for a dream that doesn't want you. It's a competitive world out there, and there's hard realities. And so finding moments of beauty like this where there's a family together, it's a nice day. I mean, these are really important as well, because as a documentary photographer, I think it's critical to have a wide range of emotion in the work. You can't just go into, like, a very sad story and say, oh, it's so sad, because mm-hmm. then there's no hope in that, right?
2: Yes.
1: And there's beauty in any place, no matter how bad it is. And, I mean, there's a lot of beauty and romance to be had on the Greyhound, obviously.
0: Documentary photographer Ian Wilms talking to Jill Dempsey on Metro Morning today.

0: Adele Teal calls Caesar her best friend, and that's what makes her current predicament so stressful. Her local council says Caesar has to go. Ms. Teal lives in Yorkshire, England, and for the past 2 years, so has Caesar, the 4-foot gorilla statue that's affixed to the front of Ms. Teal's home. She says the community loves the statue as much as she does, but the Brentwood Borough Council does not love it. The council has ordered Ms. Teal to remove Caesar or face a fine of £20,000, nearly $37,000 Canadian. Shockingly, Ms. Teal's home is not the only one in England to have a giant animal statue attached to it. In 2022, we reached Magnus Hansen Heine, who owns the Headington Shark House in Oxford, England. His father built the giant shark statue that appears to be plunging through its roof. But his situation was different from Ms. Teal's in one key way. The local council actually wanted to honor the shark by adding it to the heritage registry. And surprisingly, that is what Mr. Hansen Heine took issue with.
1: Mr. Hansen Heine, it's not everyone who gets to have a shark on their roof. Why wouldn't you want to have it recognized as a heritage site?
2: Well, that's a good question. It really comes down to the meaning of the artwork, which was a few things, but one of the main strands was opposition to the use of the planning laws and government restrictions to censor what kind of art people were and also weren't allowed to see. And really to make the point that with public art in particular, that shouldn't come down to the decision of a small number of people, be that in the council or the wider government.
1: Right. It was built as an act of defiance. But before we talk about that, can you just describe, because we are talking on the radio, describe for people what this looks like?
2: Well, the Headington Shark House is a 25-foot fiberglass and steel sculpture of a shark, which I suppose nominally represents a bomb, crashing through the roof of a house in an otherwise perfectly ordinary and somewhat leafy suburb of Oxfordshire in England.
1: And it's quite distinctive, right? Nobody would miss it.
2: I can't imagine you do. So it's quite a surreal sight to behold.
1: You've lived in this house. Is it a surreal thing to live in a house with a shark jutting out the roof?
2: Well, oddly enough, it was my dad who did it a year before I was born. So I grew up with it as just part of the family, as it were. So it's not surreal in that sense, but to live there is quite special. And you do get a lot of visitors snapping pictures of the house.
1: I'm sure you do. So tell us why your dad built it then.
2: So essentially, he first bought the house in 1986 and he was moving in, and you have this sort of sense when you're buying your first house and moving into it of safety and future planning. And on the first night he was there, he was sort of woken up by the sound of what turned out to be a fighter jets or bombers going overhead to bomb Tripoli in Libya. And he woke up and read the paper the next day and saw these other people's quote-unquote safe houses destroyed by warfare. So that was one side of it. It's explicitly an anti-war, anti-bombing protest for the shark. Is quite striking and represents a sort of slightly surrealized bomb in that respect. But the other side of it was that he'd had this sort of running battle with the city planners before, where he'd tried to put up some can-can legs on a cinema he owned called the Moulin Rouge across the street. And they had tried to claim this as advertising. You couldn't possibly do it. A sculptor friend, John Buckley, who ultimately did the shark. And it was sort of a dynamic duo in this process. He had changed the name of the cinema to Not the Moulin Rouge to try and claim it couldn't be advertising. So they had this kind of running battle. And so I suppose this was, in a sense, round two, where the suggestion was, well, you haven't let me do this before. This is a form of censorship of artwork. And we're going to do this specifically without planning permission and fight in the courts and make that case.
1: And it was a fight that went on for many years, right? City Council was adamant. The Guardian has called the story one of the most notable triumphs of British eccentricity over petty bureaucracy. So given that was the city's position initially, what changed to make the council now want to celebrate the shark instead of tear it down?
2: Well, I'm not sure they are celebrating the shark. I think they're quite explicitly ignoring the meaning and sentiment and doing something that's actually quite destructive to that side of the artwork, be that through ignorance, willful or otherwise. But in terms of the narrative of preservation, in quotes, which, again, I don't think they're really doing, there's no threat to the physical structure either, mind. It comes down to two things. The first of which is that original council has been replaced. So none of those original councillors are still there, and new councillors have come along. And over the intervening 30-odd years, essentially it's gone from, let's say, its disruptive origins to something that everyone broadly loves in the area. So there's a sense of just enjoyment of the shark and appreciating it as a quirky tourist attraction, and also as a surreal artwork, which is part of the purpose that people get to come and see this, something that's, you're walking down a street and you see suddenly this massive shark through the roof of a house. It's designed to make you look twice and sort of think again. But people that engage with it on that level and don't necessarily know the history are perhaps missing that sort of anti-establishment side of it, which I think the council has done in this case.
1: Just maybe explain that a bit more. I mean, what? How does establishing it as a heritage site work against what the original intent was?
2: Well, the original intent, as I mentioned, was specifically or partly around not having bureaucrats decide for the public. Mm-hmm. And in this case, before, when they hated it, you couldn't possibly have it. And there was a fight to be had there. And they were trying to use the planning apparatus and the laws and the sort of threat implied behind that to forcibly remove it. And now they happen to have changed their mind and love it, and they're trying to use exactly that same apparatus to force it to remain.
1: How has the council responded to your dissatisfaction about all of this?
2: Oh, they've ignored me completely, right the way throughout. This is just so with power. They have no incentive to do anything other than pretend that it's all fine and I don't exist, which is exactly what's happening.
1: Right. So are you content to leave it there, or is there another chapter yet to come?
2: I don't know. I'm going to think about that clearly. Certainly if they try and apply for a higher grade of listing or a national listing, I suspect I will have more than something to say about that.
1: But in the meantime, it's an Airbnb, I understand.
2: Thanks to a large extension in the 80s, my dad always used to joke that the property is a bit like the TARDIS from Doctor Who. It's much bigger on the inside, so I've been renting it out for a few years now, and it's obviously a very special place that people can come and stay if they like that side of the artwork. You can never be closer to the Headington shark than when you're actually in the property.
0: From our archives, Magnus Hansen-Heine talking to Gillian Findlay on As It Happens in 2022.

0: People make all kinds of public shout-outs. Professional athletes talking about their mothers while holding a trophy. Influencers telling you about the sick merch their friend made available while supplies last. Actors name-checking their high school drama teachers who first recognized their awe-inspiring talent while accepting Oscars. But ordinarily, you don't hear many personal shout-outs in the House of Commons. Seems a little untoward, frankly. But I think we can make an exception for this recent one by Saskatchewan MP Michael Cram, which came unexpectedly in the middle of a discussion about election reform.
1: Thank you very much, Mr. Speaker. I would like to start this morning by thanking my grade 2 social studies teacher, Mrs. Rose Klein. It was many, many election cycles ago when I was in her class, and that's where I first learned about elections. And I could not have imagined that one day I would be standing here on the floor of the House of Commons debating a bill to make changes to the Canada Elections Act. That certainly speaks to the importance of having positive role models in one's life.
0: Michael Cram, the Conservative MP for Regina-Wascana, giving a shout-out to his former teacher, Rose Klein. Well, Ms. Klein now lives in Edmonton. She just celebrated her 90th birthday. And thanks to her daughter-in-law, who arranged a meet-up with the help of CBC Radio, she just spoke with Mr. Cram for the first time in almost 40 years. He even brought old pictures to their reunion over video call.
1: Hello, Mrs. Klein. How are you doing today?
2: I am doing extremely well.
1: That's excellent.
2: Oh, it's so nice to see you and to talk to you. My goodness,
1: well, same
2: you're
1: here.
2: A handsome-looking man from
1: oh,
2: the
1: well,
2: age
1: thank you
2: of
1: so
2: grade
1: much.
2: Two.
1: you're looking wonderful as well. There you are in 1986, Mrs. Klein.
2: Oh, my.
1: I'm amazed that you even remember me, Mrs. Klein. It's been 40 years and many, many students ago.
2: It's many students ago. I've been retired for 30 years coming June. And I was treated to your comments. Thank you for the kind words. I hope I made an impact on others as well as you.
1: I'm sure you did have a positive impact on many, many students over the years. And I was just saying that I was in your class in 1986. We were studying the election in social studies class, and I said, well, that's what I want to do when I grow up. And 40 years later, here I am.
2: Wow. Oh, so it started, the seed started there.
1: Yes, I remember. You tell me if you remember this or not, but you divided the room into three groups to be three political parties. And if your political party won, you got Robin's Donuts the morning after the election. And for the other two parties, they had to settle for Robin's eggs the morning after the election. And so the spark that you ignited made it all the way to the floor of the House of Commons.
2: Thank you. I am truly humbled by your comments.
0: Member of Parliament Michael Cram and his now retired teacher, Rose Klein, reconnecting after nearly four decades on the Morning Edition in Regina today.

House music gets its name from The Warehouse, a long-gone Chicago nightclub where a young DJ named Frankie Knuckles was one of the first to marry lush, soulful sounds with sleek electronic beats. He started out by simply adding four-on-the-floor drum machine beats to existing disco songs and moved on to remixes of new tracks. The late Mr. Knuckles himself called house disco's revenge, and like disco before it, house emerged from black and gay nightclubs, which means it has not always gotten the respect it deserves from critics and the music establishment. But today, a Frankie Knuckles jam was deemed worthy of special preservation based on its cultural, historical, and aesthetic importance. The track was officially added to the U.S. Library of Congress's National Recording Registry. This is Your Love by Jamie Principle, remixed by Frankie Knuckles.

0: the Frankie Knuckles remix of Jamie Principle's Your Love from 1987, which was officially inducted into the Library of Congress's National Recording Registry today. And that will take us to the end of As It Happens for this Thursday, May 14th.
1: As It Happens, we'll be back again for you tomorrow. I'm Neil Kirksal. Enjoy your evening.
0: And I'm Chris Howden. Good night.
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5: From Joan of Arc to Kim Kardashian, and from Davy Crockett to Donald Trump, celebrity culture has deep and wide roots, say historians. 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
6: From CBC News, The World This Hour, I'm Kaz Boivin. Prime Minister Mark Carney has unveiled an ambitious plan to supercharge Canada's electricity generation. That comes as Carney is getting ready to announce an agreement with Alberta to advance a new oil pipeline. Kate McKenna has the details.
7: We will double our grid. That's the headline.
8: Prime Minister Mark Carney says increasing the capacity of Canada's electricity grid by 2050 is key to affordability, competitiveness, and eventually achieving net zero greenhouse gas emissions.
7: As our industries expand, our economy grows, AI accelerates, electricity demand in Canada is expected to double by 2050.
8: He made the announcement one day before he's expected to fly to Alberta to join Premier Danielle Smith to announce they've reached an agreement on industrial carbon pricing, with the goal of building a pipeline carrying crude to the Pacific Ocean. Sources say they've reached an agreement to set a price of $130 per ton by 2040, a much less ambitious goal than the one set by the previous federal government. Kate McKenna, CBC News, Ottawa.
6: Canada's top doctor, Joss Raymer, says 26 people are being contacted about their potential exposure to hantavirus. Those individuals shared flights with someone who has the virus but did not come in contact with them.
9: Local public health is working to get in contact with all of those individuals to ensure that they are aware that they were on that flight, that they have information about what symptoms they need to be watching for.
6: Raymer says this group is deemed low risk and will be monitored by local health authorities as a precaution. Nine people remain in isolation after potential exposure to hantavirus, but none are showing any symptoms. The Canadian Pacific Railway Company has been cleared of all liability in the 2013 Lac-Mégantic train disaster. The derailment of a runaway train caused the oil tankers on board to explode in the heart of the Quebec town, killing 47 people. Several parties, including families of the victims, have been looking to appeal previous rulings in CP's favor by the Superior Court and Court of Appeal. Judges in those cases found the subcontractor that operated the train was liable for the incident, and now Canada's Supreme Court has refused to hear the case further. A barrage of Russian strikes on Ukraine's capital and other regions has killed at least 12 people. In Kyiv alone, the attacks also injured dozens of residents. A search and rescue operation is underway in the rubble of what was once an apartment building in the capital. People are feared trapped underneath the debris, and tomorrow is being declared a day of mourning in Kyiv. These latest strikes are among the largest that Russia has mounted since the start of the war in Ukraine. And Ukraine's president says drones and missiles hit nearly 200 sites across his country. A miners' protest in the capital of Bolivia exploded into clashes with police. Demonstrators tore down barricades and police responded with tear gas grenades. Disgruntled members of mining cooperatives have gathered in La Paz. They're demanding new regulations for their industry as well as better access to explosives and gas as Bolivia deals with a fuel crisis. The protesters also want President Rodrigo Paz to step down, and he and government officials hosted talks with some of those demonstrators on Thursday to seek an end to the standoff. The Vancouver Canucks have unveiled some familiar faces taking over the team's front office.
10: To be a Vancouver Canuck, you must be fiercely committed to making this one of the world's leading organizations. We expect everyone to be committed to leaving this organization better than they found it.
6: That's Daniel Sedin. Him and his twin brother, Henrik Sedin, both played with the Canucks, and they've now been appointed co-presidents of the Vancouver Canucks. Ryan Johnson, another former player, also takes on the role of the club's general manager.
11: The fan base means a lot to me and the two guys beside me, and I think that's a big reason why we're sitting here.
6: Johnson and the Sedins are taking the reins at a tough moment for the Vancouver franchise. The Canucks finished last in the NHL regular season with 25 wins, 49 losses, and 8 overtime losses. That's your World This Hour. For CBC News, I'm Kaz Boivin.
12: And now, the local weather from CBC PEI. Tonight, partly cloudy, then periods of rain beginning overnight into Friday morning. Wind southeast 30, gusting to 50 kilometers an hour, and a low of 6. For Friday, periods of rain, wind northeast 40, gusting to 70 kilometers an hour, temperature steady near 7. Friday night, periods of rain, wind north 40, gusting to 70 kilometers an hour, temperature steady near 8.
13: Okay, the first celebrity I remember liking was Charles Chaplin. And the reason was he made me laugh and he moved like a dancer.
14: Welcome to Ideas. I'm Nala Ayed. Think back. Who was the very first star to catch your attention?
15: The person who created Pokemon? Pikachu!
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14: The answer depends on your age and location, of course, and whether you grew up with stage and screen or YouTube and TikTok.
18: The first celebrity that I got into was probably Lily Singh, probably because she is both a brown woman and from Toronto, someone who's like myself in the influencer space.
14: Young or older, it may surprise you to know that no matter how far back your celebrity memories go, they don't extend all the way back.
20: It's an ancient proposition. You know, in Greece and Rome, there were athletes and playwrights who won competitions. Their statues were put up in every small town on every island, and people knew their names, and they talked about them, and they knew who they were.
14: On this episode, the centuries-old roots of celebrity.
21: The most important relationship is the one between the celebrity and the public. You cannot have a celebrity without people who are interested in them. It doesn't exist.
14: Finding the parallels between past and present and the qualities that have made celebrity endure.
20: Suetonius writes a book about the 12 Caesars about 2,000 years ago. And what is he talking about? Sex scandals. Why did this divorce happen? Let's peek behind the curtain of these venerable rulers and look at what's really going on. It's a very old impulse.
14: While celebrity seems trivial, a mere distraction, we live in an era where attention equals clout. From Trump to Zelensky, celebrities can become world leaders.
21: So we can think what we want about the nature of celebrity, but it's important. It's extremely powerful in our lives. And I don't think we can ignore it, really.
14: Ideas producer Lisa Godfrey takes this look into the origins of celebrity.
22: That is the sound of fandom. People gathering in a New York alley, waiting for a green-haired pop star coming out of a talk show appearance. It's Billie Eilish, and some are shouting in excitement as she stops to chat and give hugs.
23: Billie's been here since 4 a.m.
22: Others are booing because she's not signing autographs. Who does she think she is? This scene from 2019 might just encapsulate what makes celebrity celebrity.
21: In my view, a celebrity is someone who gives her or his public an opportunity to feel strong emotions. While fame is an important quality, it's about the connection to the celebrity that the audience feels, whether it's followers, fans of the celebrity, or even people who hate the celebrity gives us a chance to feel strong things. Hi, my name is Irina Dumitrescu. I'm a professor of medieval English literature at the University of Bonn.
22: And co-host of the unexpectedly juicy podcast, Encounters with Medieval Women.
21: I'm fascinated by medieval divas.
22: That's an unexpected phrase because when we think of celebrity culture, we're thinking of something, what, a century old at most, but...
21: Because I think the intimacy is so important. That relationship between the person who is viewing, spectating, watching, commenting, adoring, criticizing, and the celebrity. I think we can find the history for that earlier. And the most obvious place to find it is in the cult of saints, which starts in late antiquity and develops over the Middle Ages to be quite powerful. Saints were, like today's stars, both very far away, celestial beings, a little bit divine and out of reach. And at the same time, people with whom one could have a direct and intimate connection.
22: Oh, like that nice Taylor Swift. So relatable.
0: So I got a new cat.
1: Yeah.
22: Or is she?
3: If you had a superpower, what would it be?
0: Healing people.
21: You know, you have people who have their patron saints or might pray to a certain saint in a particular moment in their life. You know, say you pray to Margaret when you're pregnant for special protection. You have people who travel to see the relics of saints, the way today people will travel to visit Graceland or to see a dress that belonged to Princess Diana. So this sense of connecting to something that's higher than us and yet still accessible, yet still somehow touchable and human, that was already there in the cult of saints. And I think modern celebrity essentially just builds on top of that. It's the same urges that are being satisfied by different people.
22: Our definition of celebrity is pretty broad and quite democratic. Are you a cheerful guy living in the Yukon who likes to make Bhangra dance videos? You're in. Along with that Instagram model with the giant eyebrows who teaches us how to apply concealer.
21: More people can aspire to celebrity today.
22: But it must have been different in medieval times. The bar to become a saint is pretty high.
21: You know, you do have ordinary people like Marjorie Kemp who is trying to be like a saint in her own time. So it's not unheard of that somebody would try to become well known as an extraordinary person, a semi-divine person even in her own time. Marjorie does that. She has these conversations with God and God tells her, I will make you famous. You know, he basically promises her she will be able to act like a saint.
22: Quite the manager.
21: But Marjorie is extraordinary in her time. A middle-class woman who lived in England in the 14th and 15th centuries. And after a traumatic childbirth and postpartum disorder, she started having visions from God. And this led her on a path of notoriety, really, because there were many people who did not believe that she was having these visions. She would weep dramatically and dress in white and not eat meat and went on many pilgrimages and so on.
22: Unscripted TV didn't exist back then, but if it did, this one might have got an audition.
21: Most important for our topic, she would talk about herself all of the time and the visions she was having. She tried to sort of spread the word about her holiness in every way she could, mostly to the annoyance of the people around her. Some believed her and some actually, you know, went to her for comfort. So she's this interesting figure of someone who is an ordinary woman. She doesn't succeed in becoming a saint, but certainly some scholars now believe she was trying for sainthood. She was modeling herself on recent historical saints like Saint Brigid. She was modeling herself on Saint Mary Magdalene. She was trying to have a close relationship with the Virgin Mary in these visions that she was having. But she fails in becoming a proper saint. So she's someone who becomes notorious in her own time and famous in her own time, but nothing beyond that.
22: But at least she avoids having her story turned into a 1973 movie musical with a 42% rating on Rotten Tomatoes.
4: And in his innocence,
1: He made a world where only truth was sacred.
22: Poor St. Francis of Assisi.
2: Brother Sun and Sister Moon, I seldom see.
22: We know how we know about saints like St. Francis, but how did word spread in the Middle Ages? A time not associated with a 24/7 media cycle or lightning-fast 5G networks.
21: This is the funny thing. We tend to feel like fame travels very fast today, and we talk about technology as being responsible for this. But the funny thing is, people have always felt that fame traveled very fast, even when it was just through people talking to each other or people writing letters or people spreading the news in various ways. Virgil in the Aeneid has this description at one point of the monster, fama. And fama in Latin can mean both fame and rumor. And this monster essentially flies at night. There's a sense of incredible swiftness to fame. And I find this in all kinds of texts from the ancient and medieval period, this sensation that fame moves so fast. But they're talking about people gossiping. That's really how it worked. So even in the 14th century, Geoffrey Chaucer, the great poet of English literature, has a poem called The House of Fame. And in that, it's through trumpets. Trumpets blare out from the House of Fame and spread people's reputation all over the world faster than anyone can do anything about it. So even though they didn't have the technology we did, they still had this feeling of rumor traveling quickly, and with it, reputations being built up or being torn down in what felt like a flash.
22: Overnight success and cancel culture, 14th century style.
21: Actually, when you look at people writing about fame in the Middle Ages, they have a much more critical perspective on it. When Chaucer reaches the House of Fame in the third book of that poem, he actually gets to see fame sitting and judging on people's reputations. And these groups of people come up, some are evil, some are good, some are nothing at all. And they ask for different kinds of fame. Some want good fame, some want bad fame, some want to be forgotten altogether. And she sometimes gives them what they want, and she sometimes doesn't give them what they want at all. Sometimes good people get a bad reputation, and bad people get a good reputation. Some people who just want to be private are remembered forever, and others are forgotten. And the point is that fame is fickle. There's no logic to it. And Chaucer knew this, and I think his audience would have known this. How you're perceived in the public sphere, how you're perceived by history, has really nothing to do with how you actually were when you were alive.
22: Since we live longer now, there's a chance that your reputation can be positively revised while you're still alive. Take the recent change of heart around Britney Spears.
21: Giovanni Boccaccio is known today for the Decameron, but he also wrote a text about famous women, where he actually wrote one on famous men and one on famous women. And the famous women are a real mix. Some are goddesses, some are heroic women, noble women who are admirable, and some are quite bad. And he says at the beginning, I've mixed them up because we can learn from both examples. But you also have cases like the ancient queen Semiramis, who's great on the battlefield. She fights like a man, but then she has an incestuous relationship.
22: I guess medieval celebs didn't have crisis management teams on call. Or did they?
21: He has a story about a woman who's a prostitute and entertainer. And when she dies, she leaves behind money for games to be celebrated in Rome with lots of lewd, lascivious behavior and so on. And the Romans love these games, but eventually they clean them up and they decide to turn her into a goddess. And she basically goes down in history as a goddess. But she started out as a kind of woman of the stage with everything that meant at the time. So it's a perfect celebrity situation.
22: Some celebrities today make grittiness part of their brand. Former exotic dancer turned rapper Cardi B. Former exotic dancer turned actor Channing Tatum. And all those lovable guys with super scary criminal pasts. That tension can all be a part of celebrity charisma.
21: Already, Boccaccio was playing with the fact that illustrious people, famous people, are never that easy to categorize. Fame isn't just about good deeds or noble achievements. It's always kind of a mix. And some of his characters actually can change their reputation through canny marketing, brand management. So I think people knew about this even back then because they were thinking about fame and reputation so intensely. And human nature hasn't changed in this respect, right? Rumors aren't always accurate. Tradition isn't always accurate. And they understood this, that you could become very famous and admired on nothing at all.
22: Worse, some become well-known through terrible antisocial acts. Chaucer mentions
21: the 4th century arsonist named Herostratus, who burned down the temple of Artemis simply to become famous. You know, reminds me always of John Lennon's murderer, this idea that someone would want fame so badly they would do something horrible to attain it.
4: He says he regrets causing so many people so much pain and has since found Jesus. Quote, that bright light of fame, of infamy, notoriety was there. I couldn't resist it.
21: So I think there is this sense in the Middle Ages that this is one thing to which people can resort, particularly horrible people, can try to become famous simply by being destructive on an epic scale.
22: Some celebrities now speak about the trade-offs of fame, the threats and dangers, for sure, but also the loss of self and privacy.
5: Once I cross that property line, I'm not free anymore. As soon as I go out into the world, I belong in a way to everyone else.
22: Lady Gaga might resonate with the memoir of Peter Abelard.
21: He talks about being famous in Paris, in 12th century Paris. And he is not just famous for being an intellectual, he's also famous because he's a great composer of love songs. So he's kind of a rock star intellectual bad boy of his time. All the women are in love with him.
22: The 12th century scholar whose age-inappropriate affair with his brilliant student Eloise led to big trouble and a timeless collection of passionate love letters.
21: And he falls in love with Eloise because she's famous for her learning. It's Brangelina, it's these two famous figures who essentially fall for each other. And when Abelard famously is castrated by Eloise's family members, his greatest suffering is not the physical injury, it's the shame. It's the fact that the whole city has come to watch him suffer and be mutilated. So attracting crowds, attracting attention, being very interested in the management of their reputation, having a sense that their reputation has a power all of its own, that their image has developed into something that's beyond their capacity to control or to manipulate.
22: Which again, echoes with our own time.
21: I have been very carefully, for research reasons, watching Keeping Up with the Kardashians from the first season. And I'm somewhere around season 10. And you can see them becoming more famous and coming into the power of their fame, not in the sense that they have more power, but they are also controlled by their fame. And they can sometimes see the fame destroying them or hurting them, and yet they cannot escape it because fame is what they have.
22: Be careful what you wish for, then as now. Some stumble into celebrity, others seek it out. They crave the power it confers.
21: Eleanor of Aquitaine was the queen of France and then of England. She is sometimes, I wrote a piece about Eleanor of Aquitaine and how she resembles Kris Jenner.
7: Please tell us about that.
21: Eleanor of Aquitaine was a high-born and powerfully born and well-educated woman who was the queen of France and queen of England and the mother of two kings of England. She placed her daughters in all brilliant marriages around the continent. She's sometimes considered to have been responsible for the rise of courtly love through her patronage of troubadours. That's a little bit debated, but she certainly seems to have been culturally very active and politically active. And she reminds me a great deal of Kris Jenner because she's also one of these people who really used her children as pawns in her attempt to gain and consolidate power in very pointed ways. I think this is one of the reasons Kris Jenner is so disturbing to people today. She operates like a medieval queen.
8: What inspired you to become a momager?
7: Well, I think it just evolved from when we started filming the show. And things happened really fast. And
24: you are the executive producer of the show, but they give you $150 million, and it's up to you to dole out who gets what. Is that right?
7: Well, not exactly. No, I think it's kind of a group decision, and I'm lucky if I get paid.
21: Well, you know, if she had lived in the 12th century or 13th century, she would have been fine. And Eleanor of Aquitaine founded churches, really did everything that a powerful queen would do. Kris Jenner has also helped found the church, by the way. So there's a sense of extremely powerful, influential, meddlesome woman who is both admired and hated in and after her time.
22: So the celebrity of the 12th century can be as complicated and colorful and flawed as those of our own time. So who gets Irina Dumitrescu's vote as the quintessential medieval celeb?
21: I think it's Joan of Arc. To me, Joan of Arc seems like a perfect diva figure. And I think that's why Joan of Arc has had such a long history, why people keep going back to her. She's become a national symbol for France. She's a great subject for film. And partly it was her youth, the fact that she was female, the fact that she was transgressive. She dressed in men's clothes. That's often the sense of transgressing against social norms is something that we find among celebrities like Sarah Bernhardt, you know, the 19th century actress. This is very typical for them. Madonna, right? Joan had conversations with saints. She had a divine connection. She was sometimes considered to have been a witch.
6: We must be absolutely certain that she is not an instrument of the devil.
9: The girl is crazy.
10: We are, of course, enormously grateful for your past efforts. But now your task is done.
6: I want that girl burned.
21: And I think Joan is one of these interesting figures who draws so much hatred and admiration. And to me, that's really the mark of many celebrities. It's that people feel strongly about her one way or another, but it's hard not to have any kind of feeling about her. And of course, she's martyred, which is also useful for developing that kind of long-lasting legend. And, you know, we know that from the 20th century, the great stars of the 20th century, like Marilyn Monroe or James Dean, whose early deaths fixed them in our popular imagination.
22: Still, there are differences.
21: Modern celebrity is much more pervasive. I think we now live in a time where the sheer quantity of celebrity at every level, icons, stars, reality show personalities, Instagram influencers, what have you. We have so many different levels of people who are prominent or trying to be prominent and jostling for our attention that there's little space outside of them. So I think that's really the big difference. It's the amount. It's the amount. And the technology does really make a difference then.
22: And who wins when it comes to quintessential celebrity of the 21st century?
21: It has to be Kim Kardashian, because Kim Kardashian is only celebrity. She's like the pure essence of celebrity. I think she's a very uncharismatic person, which is interesting. She doesn't have that kind of magnetism that the great stars of 20th century cinema have, or even some stars today or some singers today have. Beyonce, I think, is charismatic. Kim Kardashian is not. It's not just about the talent. Kim has nothing but that pure celebrity. She chased fame and she got fame. And what's interesting is she's been able to turn fame into other kinds of power as well.
22: More than just the clout to sell products, including yourself, to 316 million Instagram followers.
21: When I was teaching a course on celebrity to my students were very skeptical about the idea of celebrity. I think rightly so. But at one point I said to them, look, right now, this was during the Trump presidency, there's a man who holds the nuclear codes, who could destroy life on this planet, and who is in that position because of his celebrity. And we're talking about Kim Kardashian, and she can seem like a very shallow person, but she has the ear of that person, the person who holds the nuclear codes, who can allow people to go free from prison. She can get an audience anytime she wants with him because of her celebrity.
11: Today, in the sixth act of executive clemency of his administration, President Trump commuted her sentence. It came after Kim Kardashian West lobbied the president on her behalf, and as in many...
12: Well, I was on set of a photo shoot, and once I got the call from the president on my cell phone, and I knew it was happening, and it was 100% happening, like, hearing her scream...
25: That's all right. I understand. It's emotional. People
12: just
25: understand.
12: I think people might think, like, oh, Kim went to the White House, had this conversation... Daily phone calls with the White House.
21: We can think what we want about the nature of celebrity, but it's important. It's extremely powerful in our lives. And I don't think we can ignore it, really.
22: In
14: Irina Dimitrescu is co-host of the podcast Lives of Medieval Women and is a professor of medieval English at the University of Bonn. 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I'm Nahla Ayed. If you happen to live in a place where movies and TV shows get made, you might just run into the occasional well-known person. Ideas producer Lisa Godfrey remembers the first time it happened to her.
9: Yeah, so I worked in a bookstore during university in downtown Toronto on a main street. And one day this man came in, white guy, brown hair, average height. He looked around. He came up to the cash eventually with like a coffee table book about cars, I remember. And he seemed American to me because he was looking through his wallet. He couldn't figure out the bills. So we helped him and he paid and he left. And my colleague turned to me and said, "Oh my God, do you know who that was?"
13: Ladies and gentlemen, Tom Cruise!
9: It was Tom Cruise. And I didn't recognize him at all because he didn't have a bodyguard. He wasn't wearing that, "Hey, don't look at me, I'm a celebrity" kind of outfit with the ball cap and the sunglasses and all that, which just makes you look at people harder. Anyway, he just looked like an average guy. He looked like a regular human being.
14: That's probably because Tom Cruise is human. Rich, eccentric, and Oscar-nominated, true, but flesh and blood. So what makes him a starry other to millions around the world? A source of fascination and strong emotions from adoration to anger. It's not just the effects of the modern entertainment business. Throughout the centuries, scholars tell us, people have been enthralled to the famous. This next part of the episode, Origins of Celebrity, explores why.
15: You want answers? I think I'm entitled.
16: You want answers?
15: I want the truth!
16: You can't handle the truth!
9: Tom Cruise was one of my first star sightings, and maybe the biggest, but I've seen my share of in-person celebrities since. Some really do glow with exceptional beauty. Others have extraordinary skills or talents. Some have charisma. But in person, without designer clothes and a roaring crowd around them, they often kind of shrink down to street level. They're just a version of us. It's almost as if they need to be mediated in some way to have their celebrity superpowers activated.
20: Celebrity is often thought of as a product. Oh, here's a celebrity. But really, celebrity is a process. I'm Sharon Marcus. I'm a professor of English and comparative literature at Columbia University. And I'm the author of The Drama of Celebrity, published by Princeton University Press in 2019.
9: She sees a shifting, complex

0: was partly because Princess Diana was an avid reader of tabloids herself, that she understood how to present herself to the tabloids and reach the public that read the tabloids. She, although obviously much, you know, wealthier and more privileged than the majority of Britons, understood them and shared their interests. She didn't really see herself as that set apart from them. She had that ability, much remarked on, to reach people emotionally. She had a really good sense of playing to the camera, of creating drama.
1: What evidence did you have that their relationship was continuing, even though you were married?
2: A woman's instinct is a very good one.
1: Do you think Mrs. Parker Bowles was a factor in the breakdown of your marriage?
2: Well, there were three of us in this marriage, so it was a bit crowded.
0: Even after she died, you could see in the response to her death how the public is very much a driver of celebrity, even in an age where the media has a really strong role. This is before social media, before Twitter. You know, we have newspapers doing the job of the press, which is to decide what is and isn't news, but they can't ignore it when hundreds of thousands of people descend on London.
3: I thought it was just going to be quiet sobs and quiet, being English. I thought that's what we do, isn't it? We don't show emotion. But then you hit the crowd, and that's what I will never forget about the whole thing.
4: You heard that huge scream. Diana, we love you. It cut right through all of us.
0: You could really see in the story of Princess Diana different moments of celebrity colliding, but what you also see is how there's always a tussle and cooperation, collaboration and competition between the celebrity, the public, and the media. And of course, celebrities might be competing and collaborating with each other, which is what was happening within the royal family.
5: And so to see Harry and Meghan really suffer at the hands of some of that, you know, with the stories that were leaked to the press, with the games that went on behind the scenes.
6: During the sit-down, Meghan also paid tribute to her late mother-in-law by wearing her diamond tennis bracelet.
7: What do you think your mom would say about this stepping back, this decision to step back?
0: So it's a very complicated dynamic, but in some ways it's also, I think, reducible to these three points: celebrities, public, and media. They all have power. None has complete power. So it's in their interactions with each other that celebrity emerges, and you never know what's going to happen. I think that's part of the reason people are so fascinated. We don't know who will become a star, stay a star, what will happen to their reputations, how people will deal with a revelation that comes out. And it's that unpredictability, that suspense, and the sense that we contribute to the story ourselves by our own actions that keeps many people riveted to the whole spectacle of celebrity.
8: Sharon Marcus defines celebrity as
0: people who are known in their lifetimes to more people than can possibly know one another.
8: So in past centuries, including her specialty, the 19th, celebrity encompassed more than just artists and entertainers.
0: I have some books on my shelf, really beautiful leather-bound volumes, heavy with great illustrations that have titles like Celebrities of Our Time. And the figures in them are inventors like Thomas Edison, scientists like Louis Pasteur, generals like Wellington and Napoleon and Ulysses S. Grant, monarchs, aristocrats. They are authors like Victor Hugo, Charles Dickens, Mark Twain. In the 19th century, the majority of people referred to as celebrities were male figures, often people you would read about in the military or political section of the newspaper. And sometimes the word referred to lasting, durable fame, people who had done great deeds and that would make them live on in history. And sometimes the word referred to flashes in the pan, minor figures, people known for scandal rather than for something laudable. The word had a very broad, capacious meaning in the 19th century. And I would say it still does. It's a vexed word.
8: A vexed word, but a long-standing concept.
0: Pretty much as old as complex human society.

0: and any technology for representing people. So rulers in Babylonia had triumphal arches and reliefs made depicting them. They were celebrities. Now, they're not the kind of modern celebrity that we think of today who has become a celebrity because the public chose them. If you have an army behind your back and a bunch of people in your service who really don't have any choice but to put you up on a triumphal arch, it's not celebrity as we think of it now.
1: At the same time,
0: it's an ancient proposition. You know, in Greece and Rome, there were athletes and playwrights who won competitions. Their statues were put up in every small town on every island, and people knew their names and they talked about them and they knew who they were. Now we tend to think of these societies as too highbrow to be concerned about these things, but it's really not the case at all. Suetonius writes a book about the 12 Caesars about 2,000 years ago. And what is he talking about? Sex scandals. Who was sleeping with whom? Why did this divorce happen? Which family member poisoned another? Let's peek behind the curtain of these venerable rulers and look at what's really going on. It's a very old impulse to raise people above others and then to try to bring them down to our level.
1: Celebrity culture of the past really entered a new phase with the industrial era, the age of mechanical reproduction.
0: All of a sudden, everything had speeded up. So what did this? Electricity, obviously, photography, the telegraph, steamships, railroad travel, improved roads. All of these things start to take off in the 18th century, and they really, really pick up in the 1840s. And by the 1880s, people were living in an entirely different world. News could travel faster than it ever had. When a famous actress got married in 1880 in London, they knew about it in Paris within an hour. Their interest fed on the increased number of copies and the increased pace of the news, and that led newspapers to cover celebrity more. And so there was a feedback loop. So there's an explosion that happens starting in the 1840s, and I think celebrity hasn't really stopped exploding since then.
2: The handsome young senator has a lot to overcome. But the Kennedy campaign has a plan to sell him to the country.
1: In the realm of modern American politics, the TV era often gets blamed for turning something serious into celebrity and artifice.
2: JFK is prepped for his television appearance. The day before, he met with producers and discussed camera angles. He looks tanned and glowing.
1: Glamorous JFK begets actor-turned-president Ronald Reagan, begets Governor Arnold Schwarzenegger, begets you-know-who. But Sharon Marcus points out that politicians of the 19th century were also visually celebrated.
0: Parades, figurines and mugs with the, you know, in the image of famous politicians and political leaders, people putting little statues or photographs of these leaders on their mantelpieces, people dressing like them, people having hero worship for them. All of this starts long before the 20th century. What the 20th century does is it makes this more visible and simultaneous.
1: Many people who break through to become celebrities are iconoclastic, rebels, pathbreakers.
0: People who just say, I'm not like other people. I'm different. I don't follow your rules.
1: That might bring to mind you-know-who again, but he didn't invent the type.
0: The idea that there'd be these, you know, say like rambunctious, disrespectful figures like Donald Trump. One of the reasons Donald Trump could succeed is that, unfortunately, that kind of nonsense is baked pretty deep into U.S. cultures.
1: Take the supposedly all-American folk hero celebrated in a 1950s TV series.
3: Born on a mountaintop in Tennessee, green estate in the land of the free, raised in the woods so he knew every tree, killed him a bar when he was only three. Davy, Davy Crockett, king of the wild frontier.
0: I could tell you the story of Davy Crockett in a way that would make it sound exactly like Donald Trump, someone who kind of comes out of nowhere, brags about his sexual exploits, brags about being a racist, dresses funny, has weird hair, has a ghost-written autobiography that says he's better than he is, says that it sells more copies than it did, keeps running for office and often failing, but then eventually succeeds. You know, it's a kind of U.S. hucksterism that has been part of U.S. politics for a very long time.
1: The rebel figure was compelling in 19th century politics and in the arts and entertainment field. A central figure in Sharon Marcus's study of celebrity was a colorful 19th century star who broke the mold while establishing a new one for those who came next.
0: Sarah Bernhardt prefigures modern celebrity for me because she not only was incredibly famous, she understood how celebrity worked and she worked the system. And so by looking at her, we can understand what that system was. She understood that a great way to appeal to the public was to be both skilled at what she did, which was act, and make a big show of having a persona in private that defied the rules.
1: The performer known as the Divine Sarah electrified audiences at home in France and while touring abroad.
0: By most people's agreement, for 20 to 30 years, the greatest actress in the world. She was seen also as having an especially good command over her face and her body, as any performer has to, but in this case, people would really remark on how she was able to act with her entire body.
1: As with actors today, her instrument was the subject of debate.
0: In her day, the 1860s, 70s, 80s, there were still a lot of very limited understandings of how a woman should look, but it was expected that a woman should be super curvy and kind of buxom with very full hips.
1: Bernhardt was the antithesis of a Kardashian body-wise.
0: It was something that shocked and offended the journalists of the day, that this skinny, flat-chested woman had the nerve to play sexy, romantic leads on stage. They didn't think she was worth looking at. Why did she think she was worth putting herself on stage? So she was very defiant of not necessarily public opinion, but of the critics and of the journalistic gatekeepers.
1: Her confidence and range rivaled Tilda Swinton.
0: In the first decade of her career alone, she played a young male troubadour courting an older woman. She played a blind grandmother in ancient Rome. So she picked good roles, I think, is another thing that was a very important piece of her talent and her savvy as a performer.
1: Like a 19th century Beyoncé, Bernhardt was at once a talent, a business mind, and a smart self-promoter who drew the public's attention on stage and off.
0: She was sort of shamelessly doing things that most people were supposed to be ashamed of, like having an illegitimate child. And she said, no, here I am. She went to parties and had with her son, her teenage son, and had herself announced as Mademoiselle, which was a way of throwing in people's face that she was an unmarried mother. When she visited the United States, a minister took it upon himself to give a sermon denouncing her for being a shameless hussy, basically. And when she was asked what she thought about that, she said, well, if my child had been a priest's child, he would have no doubt been drowned at birth, which was pretty tough on her part.
1: Today's celebrities swarm onto every emerging social media platform, and Sarah Bernhardt used the new technologies of her day.
0: She understood that modern celebrity would be very dependent on photography. Every time she visited a new place, she would go to the leading photographer in that town and make sure that he would photograph her so that her photograph could be sold in the many stationery shops in every city that sold photographs for a pretty small fee. She went to visit Thomas Edison in 1881 in Menlo Park so that she could have her voice recorded on his newfangled phonograph recording machine, because she understood how important that would be. And though many of them are lost today, she made hundreds of films because she understood how important film would be, both in elevating the art of acting by creating a permanent record of great performances and extending celebrity.
1: Looking at celebrity across the centuries, you notice that it somehow accommodates many kinds of people by dint of their talent, luck, determination, or a combination of those things. Sharon Marcus sees a paradox in that and a complication.
0: Just because a few women are put into a 19th century book about celebrities of our time and praised for their great talent as dancers and actors did not mean that women were given the vote. Those famous women were seen as exceptions. So the way that celebrity combines the representative and the exceptional means that you can really take whatever position you want. Oh, I'll admire this person, but that doesn't mean that I change my opinion about the group they belong to. I think there's also sometimes been a certain exoticizing and fetishization of people in non-dominant groups. We're like, oh, well, of course I want to see that person like make a spectacle of themselves or dress up and perform for me because, you know, I have a kind of weird prurient interest in that group. And that's another reason I think that we've seen at a time when there's been intense racial discrimination and barriers, you could still have people from oppressed groups become celebrities.
1: And if you speak up, there are consequences.
0: What really becomes challenging is when people want to use their celebrity to create change, to promote more justice and break down barriers. People who set that as the goal, who want to use their celebrity to create change and to change people's minds, encounter a lot of resistance. Arthur Ashe, Muhammad Ali, Stevie Wonder, Aretha Franklin, Ella Fitzgerald, these are all figures who in their own lives and careers, sometimes only, and sometimes as spokespeople, really helped to break down segregation. Muhammad Ali spoke out against the war in Vietnam and refused to serve during the peak years when he could have been boxing and winning championships. And I think that that kind of celebrity activism in concert with mass protests against the Vietnam War, it's an important and brave and powerful statement.
4: It has been said that I have two alternatives. Either go to jail or go to the army. But I would like to say that there is another alternative. And that alternative is justice.
5: Hey guys, and welcome back to my channel. So I'm doing a bit of a different video today, but it is something that I always get asked in like my DMs and how to be an influencer, how to make an impact. I know it's very saturated at the moment. So personally,
1: with social media and its attention economy, today's celebrity culture welcomes in more people than ever before. So has that leveled off the peaks of old school celebrity?
0: I don't think that social media has flattened celebrity. I think I agree with the people who say that social media has created a lot of niche celebrities and micro celebrities. But I think now we have a lot of celebrities who are known to a million people who plenty of people have never heard of. Now, obviously, if you're known to a million people, you're a celebrity. There's no arguing about that. But to see that and to have that made so visible to us is kind of strange. And so rather than flattening, I think we have this very like bumpy terrain of what celebrity is, where you could, you know, land on some kind of alpine peak and be one of the few people like Adele that everyone's heard of or heard, no matter how old or young they are or where they live. And then you can be an Italian rapper with 4 million followers who is completely unknown, like a true non-entity to most people. I think that's interesting, but I would call it bumpy, not flat.
1: The culture of celebrity has lately experienced another kind of bumpiness too.
6: A new chapter. That's what Ellen promised today.
7: This summer, there were allegations of a toxic work environment at our show.
8: So in this video that TMZ obtained, you can hear Wallen using the N-word on...
9: Louis C.K. has spoken out about the sexual misconduct allegations against him, saying the claims are true.
10: The Oscar-winning actor is facing a series of sexual assault allegations by three different men.
11: Breaking news, we now have a sentence in the Bill Cosby sexual assault case.
7: The truth is, I am that person that you see on TV.
12: Liar, hypocrite. That's my reaction.
6: Does power corrupt, or do the corrupt seek power? Are damaged people drawn to fame, or does fame damage people? All of that, possibly. It's tarnished too many recent stars to mention, and it makes you consider what ugliness might have been hidden from public view in the past. So, celebrities are human, woefully so at times. They've been fallible all along, from antiquity to the present moment. Scandal and shame is part of the story of celebrity. So, no offense to the stars, but reputation, legacy, that's on them. What's more interesting and enduring is the way that we create meaning for ourselves out of celebrity culture. Sharon Marcus does that now for a living in her work as a researcher, but she started young.
0: One of my earliest loves as a child was of movies, and particularly old movies. I know I grew up in a time period and a place, New York City, where there were classic Hollywood movies on TV from 11 o'clock in the morning until 11 o'clock at night. And my father really loved movies, and we'd watch a lot of them together. And I think it also helped me negotiate some of the contradictions of being a little girl in the 70s, where on the one hand, I was being told I could do anything, I should aim high, I should be independent, of course, I should have a job. And the message was still pretty clear. What matters most is how pretty you are and how much you can impress people with your looks and your charm and your grace. So I think these figures like Barbara Stanwyck, Vivian Leigh, Katharine Hepburn, Betty Davis, they really helped me resolve some of those conflicting messages.
13: Good morning, Mr. Herlock.
14: Good morning.
13: Do you believe in equal rights for women?
14: What?
15: Objection. Ruled. Exception.
16: Beat the question, Counselor.
13: Do you believe in equal rights for women?
14: I should say not.
13: The defendant challenges this juror for cause.
14: Excused.
0: They were in their bodies. They were good at expressing themselves through their facial expressions. They wore fabulous clothes. They had great hair. So clearly they were making it in the looks department, which literally I was being told all the time was all that mattered. I wasn't just making that up. And they got to command a lot of attention. It was clear they were doing something that required a lot of courage and skill. Anytime I tried to stand up in front of a class and even recite a poem, I realized this is a kind of scary thing to do. So they seemed very powerful, and they seemed properly feminine. So I think my early interest in celebrity had to do with managing cultural contradictions. And I actually think that's why a lot of people are interested in celebrity, whether you're trying to figure out what sexuality means, what's the right way to be a parent, what's the right way to be a spouse, what kind of behavior is acceptable and not acceptable, what's admirable.
6: Celebrity culture is an ongoing debate about whom and what we value, Sharon Marcus says. And some people see no value in it at all. But if you're open to it, sometimes there's a glimpse of the human scale in the larger than life, something shining and authentic in the artifice. Sometimes it comes from an exceptional person. Sometimes you put it there yourself. Sumaya Mustafa.
17: The first celebrity... Well, I guess I should probably say celebrities that I really, really got into was probably One Direction.

0: happens to me.
1: I was about 10 years old, and like most young girls in the world, I was diagnosed with what I think the media labeled as One Direction infection. I think the main reason I became so involved in the band and the fan culture surrounding them was the environment that the fans and One Direction themselves had created. I think I found a sense of belonging and safety in that fandom, which is really all a young girl could ask for. It didn't hurt that they were a bunch of young, attractive boys who were funny and charismatic, and I think definitely a part of me wanted to be with them. But I think another part of me wanted to actually be them.

0: 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This episode was produced by Lisa Godfrey. Web producer for Ideas is Lisa Ayuso. Danielle Duval is our technical producer. Ideas senior producer is Nikola Lukšić. The executive producer of Ideas is Greg Kelly, and I'm Nala Ayed.
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5: The award-winning author Mac Barnett says, if you don't think children's books are real books, well, then you don't think children are real people. Mac will tell you about his new book of essays called Make Believe and why we need to take children's books a lot more seriously.
6: From CBC News, The World This Hour, I'm Kaz Boivin. Canada's top doctor says more than 24 Canadians may have been exposed to hantavirus during air travel. But officials are stressing the virus does not currently pose a pandemic risk. Marina von Stackelberg reports.
7: We were notified of 26 individuals that were on flights.
8: Chief Public Health Officer Dr. Joss Reimer says those Canadians sat on planes with someone who had hantavirus, but they had no close contact, so pose low to no risk. Still, as a precaution, health authorities are asking those people to monitor for symptoms. 9 more Canadians are considered high risk and are isolating. They include the 4 people who were on the MV Hondius cruise ship during the outbreak, 2 passengers who disembarked before the outbreak was identified, and 3 who sat close to an infected person on a plane. Reimer says none of those people are showing symptoms.
7: I want to reiterate that we have robust processes and procedures in place, and further spread of the virus within Canada is not expected.
8: Canada is also banning all other passengers and crew from that cruise ship from entering the country for the next month. Marina von Stackelberg, CBC News, Ottawa.
6: CBC News has learned that the U.S. is poised to hit Canadian mushroom growers with new import duties. Canadian fresh mushrooms will face American tariffs of between 1.6 and 5%. After an investigation, the U.S. government determined mushrooms are unfairly subsidized in Canada. The U.S. is Canada's main export partner for fresh mushrooms. U.S. President Donald Trump is in Beijing for an official state visit. He says hopefully the U.S.-China relationship will be stronger and better than ever before. He also says his Chinese counterpart, Xi Jinping, has offered to lend a hand in dealing with Iran.
9: He'd like to see the Hormuz Strait open. He said, if I could be of any help whatsoever, I would like to help.
6: China is one of Iran's biggest oil purchasers. On top of the Middle East, Trump and Xi's continued talks are expected to center around healing trade divisions after last year's tariff war. Meanwhile, Cuban officials have met with CIA Director John Ratcliffe. Both sides confirmed the talks after reports of a U.S. government plane at Havana's International Airport. The Cuban side says it wanted to show the American spy chief that the Caribbean nation does not pose a security threat to the U.S. The CIA says Ratcliffe told the Cubans that U.S. President Donald Trump